0: NBA season. Often the dream moves marquee games to State Farm Arena, home of the NBA team, the Atlanta Hawks, but there were scheduling conflicts with games 3 and 4, a concert one night and the Hawks home opener the other, a situation critics called embarrassing and avoidable. Now the league says game 3 will be moved up a night, while game 4 will tip off a few hours early and the Hawks game a little later that night to fit both. Becky Sullivan, NPR News.
1: Voters in Portland saw a new ad backing Maine incumbent Republican Senator Susan Collins, but the ad aired in the wrong Portland, Oregon, not Maine. According to Oregon Public Broadcasting, defending Main Street Super PAC spent $25,000 on the ad, and the buyer bought airtime in the wrong media market. This is NPR News.
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3: Welcome to the documentary from the BBC World Service. In half an hour, we're talking about the Ukrainian rescuers who are helping to evacuate citizens living near the front line. But first, let's head to Odessa.
4: Welcome to the beach in Odessa, the queen of Ukraine's resorts, the pearl, as it likes to call itself, of the Black Sea. It's a sunny summer Saturday, and the shingles packed here, with people lying on beach mats, people queuing for ice creams, people jumping in the waves.
5: There is very dystopian picture.
4: This is Serhii, my guide and translator.
5: Half-naked bodies on the beach, and near it there is a green military truck with a machine gun. It's our air defense unit securing the beach from Shahed drones that can come from the sea.
4: There's a row of people here in bathing costumes. Here you are on the beach, but this is the middle of a war. So what, she says, you know, missiles, rockets are flying. This is where we enjoy ourselves. What else can we do? This is our sea, and no one's going to take this away from us. Ours.
6: Ours.
4: We come here to enjoy life, in spite of Putin. But something else here is also a bit surreal, at least to a newcomer in this fifth summer of Russia's all-out war against Ukraine. The fairground games are in Ukrainian. The cafe soundtrack is in Ukrainian. This, after all, is Ukraine. But the beachgoers, nearly all local Odessans, overwhelmingly use another language, the language of the enemy. This is a war with Russia. These missiles are from Russia. But you're still speaking Russian.
7: I'm 46. Разговариваю на русском языке. Я живу на русском. Всегда общалась. Я в школе общалась на русском языком.
4: I've spoken Russian all my life. I've always lived here. I went to school in Russian.
7: Нету проблемы. Русского языка здесь в Одессе нету проблемы.
4: Absolutely no problem here in Odessa with the Russian
7: проблемы
4: language.
7: Нет.
4: But that's not quite true. Even as it suffers constant bombardment, as you'll hear in this edition of Assignment here on the BBC World Service with me, Tim Huell, the city's split over whether Ukraine is just fighting Russia or whether it should also be fighting Russian.
8: We see that Russian language is the weapon of Russia, and we need to try to fix that.
9: Now, when everyday people killed, it's very hard to hear Russian language.
4: Increasingly, Ukrainian law restricts the use of Russian, which is closely related to Ukrainian, but distinct in many ways. And in swathes of southern and eastern Ukraine, Russian is the main language in which people think, live, bring up their children. It's the language, too, of many of the soldiers defending Ukraine against Russia.
10: Ukraine has millions of Russian speakers, and it has been depriving them of their history, of their heritage, and making them feel like second-class citizens.
11: We've just had an air alert and everyone's evacuating the beach.
4: What? This is Jack, our security man. What's that little cloud in the sky there, Jack?
11: Yeah, to me, that like they've shot something down maybe in that area.
4: I first came to Odessa 35 years ago on a romantic summer mini-break, and I was bewitched, like almost everyone is, by Odessa's stately, shady, slightly crumbling old streets, by its balconies dripping with vines, trundling trams, the dappled sunlight. I first came to Odessa 35 years ago on a romantic summer mini-break, and I was bewitched, like almost everyone is,

0: place to dream and dawdle in. It's a town famed for its musicians and writers. At its heart, not a castle or a cathedral, but an ornate circular opera house. But Odessa is also a city of power, founded, history books have always said, by the woman whose massive monument once dominated the central square, Catherine the Great, Empress of Russia in the late 18th century, founded to cement Russia's possession of the strategic Black Sea coast to increase the empire's wealth. Odessa faced outwards, its back to its Ukrainian hinterland. And perhaps that's one reason it mainly spoke the common language of the Russian Empire and of its successor, the Soviet Union.
1: Yes, it was completely Russian-speaking. If you speak Ukrainian, you are not from Odessa, you are from village, you are not very cool. And the most said that sometimes, still, now, even now, if I call taxi, some of taxis, then when they heard Ukrainian from me, they said, where are you from? And I say, sorry, I'm from Odessa, and it's my choice to speak Ukrainian.
0: That's Natalia Mykhalenko. She grew up in Odessa in the 1990s. By then, Ukraine was finally independent. Russian was her first language. But the more she found out about Russia's centuries-long repression of Ukraine, the more she wanted to learn and speak Ukrainian. But were there some quite difficult moments?
1: It was not easy. You always in stress. I have a moment when I was in the bus, and woman, I don't know her. I never saw her before. She took my hair exactly because I speak Ukrainian.
0: She pulled your hair?
1: Yeah.
0: She was sitting on the bus with you and she was next to you, and she started pulling your hair?
1: Yes, yes, only because I speak Ukraine. I was shocked.
0: The cause of that aggression? Perhaps that generations of Odessans believed Russian was superior to Ukrainian, that it opened doors, because it was the language of the colonizer.
1: It's Russification. And that's why this is a big problem with people who are older, 40 years, 50, because Soviet Union propaganda are still in their hearts.
0: Now there's an official program to decolonize Ukraine, where Catherine the Great once sat enthroned in Odessa. There's now an empty pedestal, as history is rewritten or corrected. Some deny she ever founded the place at all.
2: There is another version of history that shows that Odessa has more than 600 years of its own history. And in Odessa was a lot of Ukrainians and other nationalities heroes that they was against the empire.
0: But they weren't commemorated till now. This is Artem Kartashov. He's a young lawyer who's advised the local authority on changing street names. But decolonization is also about language.
2: Law said that in public space you need to use Ukrainian language. For example, in the cafe, waitresses need to use Ukrainian language. But it's not like about the language people speak at home, in private conversations, or listen in earphones. So it's about the public sphere.
0: Anyone with a public-facing job, waiters, shop assistants, doctors, is allowed to move into Russian if the customer or patient indicates that that's their preferred language, but they must begin interactions in Ukrainian.
3: And if they don't, they're liable to paying fines or being fired.
0: Anthropologist Anastasia Pilyavsky. She co-authored a petition against changing street names and other decolonization measures and campaigns for more open discussion about language laws.
3: Of course, most of them don't get fined or fired, but it creates an opportunity for anyone to complain and then to have these people fined or fired. More recently, the law has extended to musical performance, to busking on the streets. So I know a woman who was fined because somebody heard Russian language music that came out of a window of her apartment.
0: The rules are complicated. Public playing of a song written or performed by a Russian citizen would certainly be illegal. A Russian language song by a Ukrainian is still okay,

0: for now. But aren't restrictions like this a bit petty? No, says the lawyer Artem Kartyshov.
1: By the Russian speaking music or something else, Russians try to deconstruct Ukrainian identity or try to influence, especially on the young people, because they grow up at a Russian-speaking environment. And it's a big problem because it's a soft power part of people. They don't want to realize that language was instrumentalized by Russian Federation as a weapon.
0: There's one small corner of Odessa where people are still allowed, for now, to appreciate the soft power of Russian. Its power to make them laugh. This is the Mask Theatre, where veteran comic actor Boris Barsky, with his luxuriant waxed moustache, is king. His plays celebrate Odessa humour, in what he says is the untranslatable language of its streets, Russian. They're sold out night after night. He's got away with it so far because it's a private theatre, but he's broken some rules that everyone must keep. A notice offered kofye, coffee in Russian, instead of kava in Ukrainian. The seats were labelled miesta, Russian for place, not the Ukrainian mistse. And the bookshop illegally displayed more Russian language titles than Ukrainian ones. Barsky was fined after Ukraine's language ombudsman convened a meeting in the capital Kyiv about the case.
2: From 10 to 10.30, they consider the complaint about the word seat. From 10.30 to 11, the complaint about the word coffee. And from 11 to 11.30, the complaint about books. This isn't even like Orwell or Kafka. It's just total madness.
0: Boris is worried about efforts by some local politicians in Odessa to take further steps against Russian language content. They want an official recommendation to end all theatrical and song performances, even in private spaces.
2: More songs have been written about Odessa than any other city. How can you cut them out of our lives? I don't understand what they're fighting against when they fight for Ukrainian. Russian isn't the language of Putin, it's the language of writers like Dostoevsky and Bulgakov. Who gains from this? From setting people against other people who love Ukraine just as deeply, only love it in a different language? Only Putin gains from this.
0: Vladimir Putin has often used what he claims is repression of the Russian-speaking minority as one justification for his war on Ukraine.
3: This is feeding Russian propaganda. The Kremlin doesn't have to invent propaganda anymore.
0: Anastasia Pilyavsky, there's a silent majority, she says, against the language laws.
3: Every time that Ukrainians have had an opportunity to voice their opinion, the country has said again and again and again for the last 35 years that we are not a monolingual nation. We are a political nation, united in our desire for freedom, in our aspiration to democratic, law-abiding European models of life.
0: That's proved, she says, by the landslide vote in 2019 for Volodymyr Zelensky, who in his presidential election campaign and afterwards lapsed back and forth between Ukrainian and his native Russian.
3: In Ukraine, the vast majority of people understand both Russian and Ukrainian. So the question is not really one of language, but it's one of liberty, right? Because Ukraine has been fighting for freedoms. The point of this war, if there is a point to it, is not to be under authoritarian rule, right? That's what Russia has to offer at the moment. So when fines, the threat of being fired, arrives, then people start wondering, so what the hell is the point? What are we fighting for? It's producing alienation, it's producing anger. The will of the majority of the Ukrainians and state policy are now very far apart.
0: But some of Anastasia's critics dismiss her arguments because, though she's a native Odessan, she divides her time between Ukraine and the UK, where she's a university teacher. Her petition against decolonization measures was signed by about 150 Ukrainian cultural figures. But how strongly do most people feel about the language issue? One protest against restrictions on Russian, while I'm there, attracts just 3 demonstrators. And they're arguing now with a Ukrainian language activist. He's got 2 different socks, a bright blue sock and a bright yellow sock in the Ukrainian national colours. His name's Pavel Shubat.
4: I think it's unacceptable that during the war, even during the attack, air sirens, there are people who defend Russian language, the language of the occupant.
0: But what's language got to do with this? I mean, a missile doesn't have a language.
4: Let's remember the reasons why this war started. Russians want to protect Russian-speaking population of Ukraine. And if there is no Russian-speaking population, then there will be no Russian reasons to attack us.
0: But there is a Russian-speaking population. I mean, this is a largely Russian-speaking city.
4: He says, what is the reason that Odessa is a Russian-speaking city? It's because there was imperial politics of Russification of Ukraine, and we should erase it.
0: Just a minute, these are real people. You can't erase people's lives.
4: We don't want to erase them, but we want to limit their access to the public sphere where they can talk this language. Or better, if they want, they can move to Russia.
0: But they grew up here. This is their home. Are you suggesting that the majority of the population of Odessa should simply leave?
4: These people can easily switch to Ukrainian and learn Ukrainian, but they don't want. I think they just want to realize this idea of Russian world here in Ukraine.
0: Russian world is Putin's idea of uniting Russian speakers under Russian rule. A young woman protester, Yulia, has a placard rejecting that. But Pavlo is trying to stop me talking to her.
5: I'm sorry, Pavlo, but to be honest, it's beginning to feel a little bit aggressive.
0: So we move away to a cafe where a group of young men from Kyiv, IT workers, Russian and Ukrainian speakers, in Odessa for a bachelor party, see her poster and ask to be photographed with it.
6: My name is Imad.
0: Why do you like that poster?
6: Because a lot of soldiers on the front line are speaking Russian language, and it always was part of Ukrainian culture, and I guess there should be always a right to speak any language you prefer to speak.
7: I'm not completely agree with the statement that we have to keep the Russian language.
0: This is Timur, the one celebrating the end of his bachelorhood.
7: But I think we have to try to, in best way, in good way, to make Russian-speaking guys to speak more in Ukrainian, but not like with aggressive ways. But I think this game is like for distance, 10, 20 years. But for now, I can say I think we are, like, Ukraine is losing this war of languages. It's because I think right now, for youth, you think it can be cool. I think because there's a lot of lack of content in Ukrainian. Like, a lot of people, young people, they do like more the Russian content, because there's not a lot of Ukrainian content right now in YouTube or TikTok or Instagram.
0: In one recent survey, 82% of school students in Kyiv said they spoke Russian in breaks between lessons. So, is there a silent majority against the language laws?
7: I think yes, because of the war. Everyone's worried because of doing like something, saying something against their country. Everyone's really like has a fear of having some problems with the government. So everyone just keeps silent because it's war.
8: It's a big fake that we have a lot of silent people. They fear to say something.
0: Artem Kartashov, the decolonizing lawyer. He says people are free to speak out against restrictions on Russian, though I've met several who didn't want to be interviewed on the subject for fear of possible social or professional consequences. But there's one more thing that's niggling me.
5: Everything that you were saying about a connection between a nation and a language feels a little bit old-fashioned. Now, in a lot of Europe, it's very good to speak minority languages. We're moving in the opposite direction.
1: First of all, France, England, Spain, it's not relevant example for Ukraine because they was independent for the centuries. England has no neighbors that tried to kill English language. But in Ukraine, we have the situation when for centuries Ukrainian language was banned, so it's very important to save the Ukrainian identity, because if we have no identity, we don't even exist in this world. For example, Russia occupies Mariupol.
0: A town in eastern Ukraine it conquered 4 years ago.
1: In Mariupol now they will have Russian identity. There is no signs of Ukrainian culture and identity.
0: For him, this language question is existential. But it's no less existential for Anastasia Pilyavsky on the other side.
5: Isn't this something that we put up with in wartime and after? We can go back to greater toleration again after wartime.
3: This is fundamentally false. Because for most Ukrainians, diversity is not a frill, it's not a slogan. This is their vision of unity and their nationhood. This is what they're fighting for. This is the reason for this war, right? If you put it on hold, there's nothing to fight for. This is the foundation of Ukrainian resistance. It's absolutely existential.
9: I must say, honestly, I don't understand these words, historical trauma and national identity.
0: On a rooftop overlooking the opera house, a bit exposed to missile strikes, but it enables her to chain smoke, I'm talking to Taya Naidenko. She's a poet with a blog where she occasionally mentions missing her husband. For 2 years, he's been far away helping defend the country. And like all soldiers' wives, Taya can spend days touring pharmacies, looking for painkillers, any medicine to send him. He's a Russian speaker in a Russian-speaking unit. But so what?
9: I actually don't like this Russian speaker, Ukrainian speaker. I'm a journalist, I'm a writer, I'm a poet, I'm a wife, I'm a mother, I have a dog, I'm a woman, but I understand I'm a citizen of Ukraine, but it's not about national identity. Now everybody, every child in Ukraine knows that Ukraine suffering from Russia during the centuries. I don't believe it helps. We can't hate them more. We already hate them. I prefer not tears, more jokes. It helps.
0: She writes her bone-dry, ironic humour, sometimes in Ukrainian, sometimes in Russian.
9: I understand that is for many people not historical trauma, it's personal trauma. Russian soldiers, they kill people, they rape people, and Russian people were speaking Russian. But for me, it's like my personal trauma. When I was younger, here was a harassment and near rapes. Every man for me was a potential rapist. And one moment I understand that I must do something with the trauma, because if not, I will not have a husband, children, family at all. And now I can live my normal life. And I can't see how Ukrainians will live like a big family, like one people, with this trauma if we will not working on it.
0: It's a siren.
10: It's a siren.
0: How far away is it? You're going to check on your app.
4: One minute from here, Banderol.
0: Should we go? Let's go. My thanks to everyone who kept me safe in Odessa. In the 4 days I was there, Russian strikes on the city, including ones you've heard, killed 17 people, all civilians, including 10 on a grain ship leaving the port. 8 of the total spoke Ukrainian or Russian. 5, Syrian crew on the ship, spoke Arabic. 4 Indian sailors spoke languages including Malayalam, Hindi and English.
5: This is the very bottom of the stairwell. Stay here.
0: Thanks for listening. 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The editor was Penny Murphy.
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11: Since the start of Russia's full-scale invasion of Ukraine, millions of civilians have been forced out of their homes by the war, but some have chosen to stay.
12: Civilians are still there, literally with bombs flying over their heads, hitting their homes, drones buzzing overhead.
11: These are people who have had 4.5 years to make a decision to stay or go.
12: Some can't leave, some won't leave.
11: And there are others who risk their lives to rescue the last civilians living near the front line.
12: I was struck by something said by a volunteer called Bohdan Zuyakov. After being wounded on one of the evacuation missions, he said, okay, I'm going to recover and go back.
11: These men and women have been described as hell jumpers.
12: The so-called grey zone, or the kill zone, has expanded. So many videos show vehicles being targeted, volunteers being targeted.
11: Since the start of the war, the job of evacuating people has evolved alongside an increasingly hostile and unpredictable battlefield. We ask, who are the evacuators and why do they risk their lives to save others? Welcome to the documentary from the BBC World Service. I'm Krassi Ivanova-Tweek, and this is the Global Jigsaw from BBC Monitoring, where we look at the world through the lens of its media, exploring the narratives, the propaganda, and the disinformation.
13: Радіо Тегран.
14: Ми не вторгались на територію України.
15: Western countries are not the international community. That era has finished.
16: 조종 두 당 두 나라 최고 영도자 동지들께서는.
11: Let's go back to the 24th of February 2022, when Russian tanks rolled across the border into Ukraine, heading for Kyiv. Not long afterwards, we began hearing about daring attempts to get people to safety from the villages and towns near the front line. Four and a half years later, evacuations are still happening, but getting less media attention. Civilians are still trapped between life and death along the 1,000-kilometer-long front line. BBC Monitoring's chief analyst Vitaly Shevchenko, who is himself Ukrainian, recently returned from the country. He was in touch with evacuators there.
12: Donetsk police say thousands of civilians are still there in Donetsk region alone, and a massive effort is still underway to get them out of the danger zone. This year alone, more than 3,000 civilians have been evacuated from Donetsk region, more than 1,000 of them children.
11: Why are they still living there? Is it inability to move? Is it unwillingness? What's behind this resistance to leave their homes?
12: Some can't leave, some won't leave. And it's important to remember that those thousands of civilians trapped in their basements and cellars, they've had a lot of time to have a think. So for a lot of these people, this means that they've made a decision to stay. After talking to people involved in these evacuations, it seems as though most of the people are advanced in their years, which means they're rooted, they are wedded to their homes. One thing I've heard a lot is, well, I've got my chickens and cats and dogs and goats. How am I supposed to leave them all behind? To which evacuators say, we can take them with you. A police unit in Ukraine's northeastern Sumy region had been approaching one particular gentleman there in a village, saying, look, you will die probably if you don't leave. And he said, I've got 11 goats. How do you want me to abandon them? So what the police did, they turned up in a massive white van. So they put in that van not just the gentleman, but all of his 11 goats.
11: I mean, this kind of attachment to your home is something we can all understand. But what I find extraordinary is that it's not just the people who are determined to stay, but we hear about people who have returned. There was one case of a woman who returned and opened a kebab shop, which is an extraordinary act of defiance. Why do people go back?
12: A lot of people I've been following came to a conclusion that there's more to life than just physical safety. Some people, after going to safer places within Ukraine or abroad, they reach the conclusion that, you know, I'm fed and watered, I'm safe, but a huge chunk of my life is missing. I don't feel at home here. I feel out of place here. I'm losing my identity. I'm going back, whatever happens.
11: Now let's turn to the people who are doing the evacuations. Who are the evacuators? What kind of people take up this job?
12: All sorts of people, Cressy. There's an official police unit called White Angels. There are numerous volunteers. The military are involved in it. When they are going into a town or a village and they see a civilian, they tend to offer them to leave. It's kind of unusual and notable that the military, the police and civilian volunteers, they work really, really closely together. And I spoke to somebody from the police in Donetsk region. I asked him, do these civilian volunteers, do they not get in your way? Said that, well, they have expertise, they know what they're doing. Some of them have really important local knowledge, so they go on missions together. In terms of who these people are specifically, I've been following one Ukrainian TV personality, TV DJ, TV presenter, Denis Khristov, who dropped all that and became an evacuator. Another person I've been in touch with is called Vlad Makhovsky. He's a businessman from Zaporizhia, and he's also a religious man. He's a pastor.
13: I am a believer. I'm a church pastor, and my calling is saving people, so that's my role. You can't stand aside. You've got to do all you can for victory, so that the enemy doesn't move even further into our land.
12: I was struck by something said by a volunteer called Bohdan Zuyakov. After being wounded on one of the evacuation missions, he said, okay, I'm wounded now, I'm going to recover and go back.
11: It's a calling and a mission. What does it take, though, to become an evacuator? Because presumably a desire to help and a kind heart is not enough.
12: Oh, it's absolutely not enough, Chrissy. You've really got to know what you're doing. Otherwise, the best case scenario, you become a liability. The worst case scenario, you're going to die painfully. But Lodyachenko from Donetsk police, he said that when they train police evacuators, they prefer local people.
17: We had nothing in writing. We had to learn on the go whenever we evacuated people or delivered humanitarian aid. That's why back then, and to this day, we make sure that all police officers are locals who understand the logistics and the location.
12: Because they know the routes, they know the little nooks and little footpaths that help evacuate when things go south quickly with all these drones buzzing around with endless Russian attacks. You need to know how to use anti-drone technology. Vlad Mahovsky from Zaporizhia, he showed me what he had.
13: This piece of kit, a drone detector, a drone analyzer, then a net throw pistol for drones, this rifle too. This is what we need to defend ourselves and other people against FPV drones. FPV drones carrying shaped charge explosives burn through the armor. You have got to be very careful.
11: Are drones the biggest danger that they have to navigate?
12: So-called FPV drones, yes, first-person view drones, which are smaller than the ubiquitous Shahed drones, for example, but they are very lethal.
11: The Iranian Shahed drones are mass-produced in Russia under the name of Geran. Yes, that means geranium, the flower. As for FPV drones, Russian officials told Bloomberg that the country produces more than 15,000 per day, orders of magnitude more than at the start of the war.
12: Russia has found a way of getting them across longer distances using motherships, a bigger drone that can travel longer distances with lots of FPV drones on it. They scatter and kill. The second way of doing it is using what they call a mesh network topology, where these drones relay radio signals from each other and then onto the operator. This allows them to travel for longer distances. So it's a cat and mouse game. It endlessly changes, and to survive, you've got to stay one step ahead of your enemy.
11: Which is why the vans that they use are equipped with this grill on top, right? This is to protect the vehicle from drones.
12: Yeah, they call them barbecue grills, and there's a grill on top. The idea is that if the drone hits the vehicle, it explodes a certain distance away from the actual body of the vehicle, and the hope is that it will reduce the impact of the explosion.
11: And these drones, do they target these vehicles deliberately?
12: It would appear that some do. I've heard several accounts of vehicles with red crosses on them being targeted.
11: In a recent report, the medical charity MSF, Doctors Without Borders, said that the frequency of Russia's attacks on healthcare suggests that they are a sustained feature of the war. And as they told the BBC, first-person view drone strikes are almost always intentional. They are too consistent, too frequent, and too precise to be incidental.
12: Vehicles with inscriptions saying evacuating civilians, they've been targeted as well. So it's no guarantee. Putting a cross on it or just saying, don't hit us, we're evacuating civilians, that's not always going to help.
11: So the evacuators are facing lethal danger just to reach their destination, just to go to these people. But then they'll have the task of persuading them. How do they do that?
12: It's not easy to convince somebody to leave everything behind and just go places. The main thrust of communication with somebody who's not prepared to leave is, well, look, there's a way. Do not feel stuck. Do not feel like you're making a choice that is too costly for you as a person. Your dog, your goats, your chickens, they'll come with you. We'll find a place for you to stay. There's one particular video shot by Denis Christov. On the surface of it, it sounds and looks very slow-paced, almost routine. And yet, what's unfolding is terrifyingly life-altering. So he finds a man in a village, almost completely destroyed, with explosions in the background, a man with a dog, and he tells him, well, look, you've got a dog. If you don't want to save yourself, save your dog. It will come with you. And the man says, you know what? This is what I've lived all my life. I'm going to stay put. And at the background, you hear the rumble of explosions. Pavlo Dyachenko from Donetsk Region Police, he said they appeal to their relatives to record a short video which they can show to the person they're trying to evacuate.
17: Here's something we've been doing. If people tell us about someone who might be in two minds about evacuating, we ask them to record a short video, and relatives get emotional when they record them. There are tears, there are children and grandchildren. It can work, but not always, unfortunately.
11: And even when they agree to go, the price is yet more heartbreak as they leave everything behind. You are listening to the Global Jigsaw from BBC Monitoring. So this is a very complex logistical operation, and not only they have to know the terrain and evade drones and other a whole mix of lethal dangers, they have to persuade reluctant residents to get onto the vans and leave. So it's quite a difficult task. Can you take us through how the evacuation unfolds? You know, what are the different stages?
12: The beginning of this journey, in most cases, starts with a request for help or a signal, a message that there's somebody there who may need to be evacuated. There's a hotline set up by the government jointly with volunteers, evacuators and police. They can be told of somebody needing evacuation. What happens then needs to happen really quickly, because the so-called grey zone or the kill zone has expanded greatly. Most of the videos filmed by evacuators, they are really, really fast-paced. You need to get into the vehicle quickly and go. So many videos show vehicles being targeted, volunteers being targeted. Some of these initial stages, they involve armored vehicles used by the military, by the police. Their job is to get you to the safest location possible. Then the next leg is getting to a place of even more safety, a properly organized refugee center. And then the local authorities and or civilian evacuators, they decide where to put you next. So anything goes. You find a flat, you move into a flat. You find somebody willing to accept refugees into a flat. That's what happens.
11: We came across an extraordinary recording where an army evacuator offers his own house to the people he's trying to move to safer ground. Which begs the question, how much does the state do? and how much is left to volunteers.
12: Ukrainians know that there's a limit to what the state can do. That's why volunteers get involved. But there is a state effort. The very existence of a special police unit called White Angels means that the state is very acutely aware of these people, thousands of them, in desperate need of evacuation. And the state at least tries to provide them with everything they can provide them with from the very first stage of receiving calls on the hotline.
11: You say the evacuators are targeted while they're doing this job. What's the toll on them? One description I've read about them is hell jumpers.
12: It is hell. And just like everybody else, they get wounded and killed. One example is Vyacheslav Ilchenko, a civilian evacuator who got killed on Christmas Day last year on the way to evacuate a wounded elderly gentleman from Kostyantynivka in Donetsk region. There were two other volunteers with him. He died. They were injured. They recovered. They went back.
11: How is the Ukrainian media portraying the evacuations? Is there a lot of attention to what they're doing?
12: They let actions do the talking. There was one report by Inter TV where they embedded with a police unit evacuating someone and they got hit. So they showed this incredibly dramatic report of people being targeted, literally evacuating someone who was in like a makeshift stretcher, like a cart with wheels, because that person wasn't mobile. And they were targeted. So they just showed it without much comment. And I think it's probably the most effective way of showing it.
11: Attacks on Ukraine's responders was recently discussed at the UN Security Council, where a UN official described the patterns they observed.
18: Humanitarian workers in Ukraine are taking immense risks to save lives. Attacking them directly is strictly prohibited and can amount to war crimes. When clearly marked humanitarian convoys and first responders rushing to help are killed and injured again and again, this shows a pattern that defies international humanitarian law. Wars have rules. They are unequivocal.
11: Wars are indeed regulated by international humanitarian law based on the Geneva Conventions. The rules are that civilians must be allowed to leave a besieged area to ensure their survival. They contain provisions for the evacuation of vulnerable people. So is there a legal framework that regulates volunteer evacuations in Ukraine?
12: There are three types of evacuation. One is voluntary. You're offered a chance. The second level is compulsory, where police will knock at your door and say, you've got to leave. However, you can still refuse. You can sign a form saying, I've been informed of the danger. I'm refusing to go. The third and final, the top level of evacuations is forced, where you have no option. And it's a relatively recent thing. And the law regulating it was passed to guarantee the rights of children. Because there are some parents who have made the choice to stay put on the front line, but Ukrainian legislators and the Ukrainian state, what they argue is that parents do not own children. They have no right to expose them to danger. There are instances of military patrols or police patrols just driving through a village and children would run out of basements like, take me away, I can't live here. That's why they passed this law allowing police to forcefully take those children away, regardless of whether their parents want it or not.
11: You said earlier that the evacuators have to be extremely nimble in order to respond to changing circumstances. How has this process, the job of evacuating civilians, how has it changed over the course of the war?
12: At the start of the war, when drones were not so widespread, not so lethal in terms of ever-present lethal danger.
19: Evacuация!
12: The police would go into a town or a village, gather the locals or use megaphones or whatever and tell them, look, we've got a bus here, we think you've got to go. And then it would be up to the locals to decide. That has changed. Evacuations have become more streamlined. There's more coordination between the police, the states, administrations and charities. But the danger is much bigger now because of the drones. They're getting more lethal. They're getting smarter. A lot of them use AI. If they hear a buzzing noise, they know they've got to run for cover. For example, Vlad Makhovsky from Zaporizhia, he says that he knows when glide bombs are about to be launched. So they find a reasonably safe spot and just wait for the danger to pass and then go and evacuate people. With FPV drones, you just have to accept that they can appear out of nowhere. If it's raining, it helps against FPV drones. So when it's raining heavily, that's when volunteers know they got a better chance of surviving.
11: What has this story taught you, whether it's about the state of affairs, nature of war, or human nature?
12: When you are faced with the need to make life and death decisions, you start thinking about who you are, what you live for, and how you want to live your life. So both people living on the front line still and volunteers and police officers risking their lives to save them, a lot of them, they decided that life is not just about comfort, food, drink, money. What makes us humans is, to a huge extent, helping others survive.
11: This is the documentary from the BBC World Service. Thank you to Vitaly Shevchenko and to the evacuators who shared their stories. And thank you for listening. This program was produced by Krista Shattery and me, Krasi Ivanova-Twig. The sound engineer is Donald MacDonald. And if you want to find out more about BBC Monitoring, you can do so by visiting our website, monitoring.bbc.co.uk.
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2: only be 2 years left on the term, but Ohio's U.S. Senate race is on the entire country's radar as the balance of power in Washington, D.C. hangs on how the midterm elections shake out. Once again, Ohio has found itself in a pivotal position, with the results potentially tipping the scales in Congress between continuing Republican control, a switch back to Democratic power, or a split between the chambers. Welcome to The Sound of Ideas. I'm Stephanie Haney. Today, we'll hear from two third-party candidates hoping to represent Ohio in the U.S. Senate, Libertarian Bill Redpath and Independent candidate Greg Levy, who is a member of the Party for Socialism and Liberation. We previously shared our interview with Democrat Sherrod Brown, and Republican incumbent John Husted's team has not responded to our request to reschedule an interview they had set with us, but then told us he couldn't make. Plus, we'll share the latest edition of our Brains on Tap series, looking at wait times for mental health treatment. But first, the news.
6: Live from NPR News in Washington, I'm Ryland Barton. President Trump has made an unusual campaign trip to Alaska with the midterm elections looming. He's there to support Republican incumbent Senator Dan Sullivan, who's in a tight race.
7: On November 3rd, we're going to send one of the best and most respected senators in D.C., Dan Sullivan, the real Dan Sullivan. I'm talking about the real Dan Sullivan, not the fake Dan Sullivan.
6: Sullivan's facing Democrat Mary Peltola and an unaffiliated candidate also named Dan Sullivan. The long journey is a sign of Republican fears about retaining control of the House and Senate. The state hasn't backed a Democrat for Senate in nearly 20 years. Hundreds of Cornell students, faculty, and town residents gathered in Ithaca, New York today to express their support for a former student who says she was sexually assaulted at a fraternity house nearly 2 years ago. Jung-Yung Hong of WSKG reports the protests come as the university's banned fraternity parties for the entire school year.
23: The protest in Ithaca is the latest in a string of rallies across the country, and it comes nearly 1 month after a former Cornell student known as Jane Doe filed a lawsuit saying she was plied with ketamine and sexually assaulted by members of the Chi Phi fraternity in 2024. Several hundred people gathered in the town square just steps away from Cornell's campus to express their support for Jane Doe.
24: To Jane Doe, we stand with you!
23: Cornell faculty will debate issuing a vote of no confidence in university leadership on Wednesday. For NPR News, I'm Jung-Yun Han in Ithaca.
6: Federal regulators have fined Bank of America more than $1 billion for failing to take steps to prevent money laundering by its customers. NPR's Scott Horsley reports the penalty is one of the largest in Treasury Department history.
25: Banks are required to track and report financial transactions they suspect may be tied to illegal activity. The Treasury Department says B of A willfully ignored that requirement and allowed more than $5 billion worth of money to change hands without proper reporting over a 7-year period stretching back to 2018. Some of the suspicious moves showed signs of Chinese money laundering networks. Others had apparent ties to the southwest border. The bank also agreed to pay more than $11 million to settle apparent sanctions violations involving Iran, Russia, and other targets. The bank says in a statement it's committed billions of dollars and thousands of employees to improving its financial compliance. Scott Horsley, NPR News, Washington.
6: Cyber attacks have disrupted European supermarket chains, causing refrigeration systems to overheat at hundreds of stores in France. This forced a major grocer to shut down websites serving customers in Europe and the United States. France's finance minister told Parliament that about 700 of the country's 10,000 supermarkets were affected. Major U.S. stock indexes closed down today. The S&P 500 edged down a fraction. 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The Louisiana Secretary of State's office said its election division in Baton Rouge evacuated after an employee opened a package containing white powder. The substance has not been identified, and law enforcement is investigating the incident. Voting centers and government buildings in six other states received fentanyl-laced letters in 2023. Florida Governor Ron DeSantis says the state's death toll from Hurricane Isaias has now risen to 6. Regan McCarthy of member station WFSU reports.
26: Governor Ron DeSantis says most of the deaths came after the storm passed, but he says they're related to actions taken because of the storm's damage, including debris cleanup, misuse of a generator, a traffic crash at a stoplight that wasn't working, and delayed medical care.
0: The way Florida's typically done this is it's not just if the storm knocks over your house and somebody gets killed for that's count. They kind of link anything that's even a fallout from the storm.
26: DeSantis says the state is supporting debris cleanup efforts in many of the rural communities hit hard by the storm to help speed the recovery process. About a dozen distribution sites remain open where residents can access supplies, including water and shelf-stable meals. For NPR News, I'm Regan McCarthy in Tallahassee.
6: Formula One says Rwanda will host a race in the early 2030s when the series returns to Africa for the first time in almost 40 years. Organizers say the track will be built near an under-construction airport serving the capital and will use hills and dips in the landscape to challenge drivers. The last time F1 raced in Africa was the South African Grand Prix in 1993. This is NPR.
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0: Welcome to The Sound of Ideas from IdeaStream Public Media. I'm Stephanie Haney. Thanks for being with us. As the country prepares to vote in this year's pivotal midterm election, the balance of power in Washington, D.C. is at stake. And once again, Ohio finds itself in a decisive position. The results of our U.S. Senate race could tip the scales, resulting in continuing Republican control, Democrats taking back power in Congress, or split control in the two chambers. On the table in Ohio is the remaining 2 years left on Vice President J.D. Vance's Senate term, left vacant when he became second in command following President Donald Trump winning the presidency in 2024. Governor Mike DeWine appointed then-Lieutenant Governor John Husted to temporarily take over that spot, and this year, Husted is running on the Republican ticket, hoping to retain the seat. On the Democratic side, Sherrod Brown is hoping to rejoin his former colleagues in the Senate after losing his re-election bid to current Republican Senator Bernie Moreno in 2024. Two others have joined the contest: Libertarian candidate Bill Redpath and Independent candidate Gregory Levy. We'll hear from Redpath and Levy today. We previously shared my conversation with Brown, and while we had an interview scheduled with Husted, his spokesperson told us he needed to reschedule due to Senate business and never responded to our repeated requests to hold that interview. The questions we're asking these candidates came from research on the candidates, as well as conversations we had this summer with voters at libraries across Northeast Ohio. This was part of our Listen, Engage, Vote initiative. We also asked for input from our audience members on social media. Because these interviews are pre-recorded, we can't take your calls, but we would love to hear your thoughts. You can email us at soi@ideastream.org or message us on Instagram at The Sound of Ideas. Now, here's my conversation with Bill Redpath, a financial professional from Findlay, Ohio, who is the Libertarian candidate running for Ohio's U.S. Senate seat. Libertarian candidate for U.S. Senate for Ohio, Bill Redpath, thanks for being with us here on The Sound of Ideas.
1: Thank you for having me.
0: We appreciate the time. Now, leaders of artificial intelligence companies are giving dire warnings right now about the need to slow down this technology or we'll lose control of it completely, they say. Meanwhile, Americans are seeing AI completely reshape the labor market, including recent graduates struggling to find work as artificial intelligence takes over entry-level tasks. What do you see as Congress's role in regulating this industry?
1: I think that Congress's role should be protecting the security of the American people. I do not think they should heavily regulate this because I'm afraid that we will fall behind other nations. But I think that I'm no AI expert, but I can see where there can be security concerns. And I think that that is where Congress should come in. I do not think Congress should get involved in matters of concern about future employment. From what I have read, AI is actually enhancing employment opportunities for many people, and I think it has great potential to add to the quality of life and the prosperity and the longevity of the American people. So I think Congress should tread lightly overall.
0: Okay. And hand in hand with artificial intelligence concerns, Ohioans are coming out against data centers, saying they strain local electrical grids and water supplies, create noise and blight, and offer few jobs. What will you do at the federal level if elected to the U.S. Senate to ensure that Ohioans' voices are heard on that topic?
1: Well, I think that's a matter for state and local governments to address for the most part. I think that there should be environmental provisions, that general environmental laws and regulations that data centers should have to live up to. But beyond that, I don't think there should be any special regulations for data centers just because they appear to be politically unpopular right now. And we certainly, you know, if you have a smartphone, if you use the internet, I use artificial intelligence all the time now, going to Google and other platforms on the internet. And it's obvious that just about everybody achieves a higher quality of life that is due in part to data centers. So I would just say that I'll leave it to the state and local governments, but environmental concerns are legitimate at a federal level.
0: Between 5 and 10 million people are expected to lose
1: to Google and other platforms on the internet. And it's obvious that just about everybody achieves a higher quality of life

0: Leaders have warned of a healthcare crisis in Ohio across the state as Medicaid cuts started taking effect this month in Ohio. What would you do to make sure people have access to healthcare following these changes?
1: Well, I don't think healthcare is a right, first of all, in the United States or anywhere for that matter, because it requires the services of other people. I do think, and right now, the Medicaid spending at the federal level has just exploded, and the work requirements will make Medicaid solvent or more solvent over the long run. There will be tremendous savings that will be realized due to the work requirements. So I think that overall, this should be something that should be handled by the state governments. I favor, because of our federal debt problem, which is dire right now, quite frankly, I think that this is a program that is ripe for handing over to the states entirely. I think it ought to be changed to a block grant program and then phased out over 10 years to give states time to adjust. And then we can see what various states do to address the needs of the poor for medical care. We have 50 laboratories of democracy in this nation called the states and the District of Columbia. Let's slowly hand this over a period of a decade to them to take over. Through trial and error, mankind advances, and it would be the same with Medicaid programs at the state level.
0: And do you think it should continue at the state level? Just following up on your statement at the beginning of that response there, that you don't think that healthcare access is a right.
1: Well, I think there are prudential reasons. I mean, there are people out there who are legitimately hurting through no fault of their own. And those people, I think, should be helped at the state level and local level and through private charity. But I think that we need to, may work best in one state may not work best in the other. But seeing what different states do, we can gain a better idea as to what is and is not effective rather than to have one top-down system directed by Washington.
0: There's been some concern that there is a lack of checks and balances in the federal government, as experts say President Trump has greatly expanded the role of the executive branch, while Congress is experiencing historic lows in legislative productivity and institutional power. Some have criticized lawmakers at the federal level for allowing the executive branch and the courts to direct policy, including allowing the U.S. to enter the war with Iran with no oversight. What do you think of this concern, and how would you address it?
1: Oh, it's absolutely legitimate. I mean, we have way too much power concentrated in the executive branch. The Congress, after all, is Article 1 of the Constitution. Congress was meant to be and should be the primary legislative and policymaking force in the United States. But over decades, they have abdicated their power. They don't want to make the tough decisions. They want to give more power to the president and wash their hands of the difficult decisions. But it was absolutely unconstitutional for Donald Trump to start the war in Iran. There needs to be a reconstitution of the war-making powers of the Congress. And overall, there just needs to be, we've got to drop this continuing resolution process where they never properly pass a budget, and Congress needs to just step up across the board and do its job, and that is take many powers back from the president that properly belong to the Congress. But it's going to take some gumption for those members to do that. That's what's lacking there right now.
0: What would that look like if elected to U.S. Senate for Ohio for you as a Libertarian candidate to do that, being in the extreme minority in Congress? How do you think that would potentially have a path forward, or what would you try to do to make inroads to make that happen?
1: I would just speak out on the issues of the day as I see it. I would not caucus with either the Democrats or the Republicans. I would simply speak out on the major issues of the day, for instance, tariffs. I definitely have a unique opinion on tariffs, and that is I think we should get rid of not just Trump's tariffs, but all tariffs. I think we ought to have a unilateral a free trade policy in this nation. Hong Kong became wealthy after World War II because of such a policy, and it is a pro-consumer trade policy. People are talking about affordability these days. A big part of that problem is the tariffs that have been put on unilaterally by Donald Trump. And we need to get rid of those to bring down prices in many goods. And we are all consumers. And also the fact that free trade is very important in the cause of international peace.
0: That's in line with a question that we received from George on Facebook talking about President Donald Trump's trade war with Canada and how that has a potential to have significant effect on Ohio businesses and consumers. There is an effort in Congress to repeal the Tariff Act of 1930, and that's what the president is citing as authority to impose these tariffs. So are you saying based on what you've said there, would you support that effort to repeal that and then maybe go further?
1: Absolutely. As I said, I support

0: toward a policy of unilateral free trade. I think it is absolutely ridiculous and childish. Canada is a dream international neighbor. I mean, who has it better than the United States? We have Canada and Mexico that are friendly to us to the north and south, oceans to the east and west. But for this idea that trade wars are positive and easy to win is absolutely ridiculous. And we need to drop the paradigm that trade is country versus country. It's not. It's individuals and organizations within one nation trading peacefully with individuals and organizations in another. And that is what is going on with international trade. And we need to encourage it and face up to that is what the reality is.
1: Mm. Starting this season over September and October, many Ohioans are now forced to select a new student loan repayment plan, myself included in that group of people. And the offered plans come with much higher monthly payments than were calculated under the SAVE plan, which a lot of Ohioans can't afford. In some cases, those payments are double, maybe even more than double than what was previously calculated. Will you do anything about this if elected to the Senate?
0: No. I'm sorry about the student loan situation, but the government should not be involved in student loans. I think that I think there ought to be more freedom in the financing of educations. Milton Friedman came up with the idea of equity investments in student. I mean, education is obviously important, but I think this is not a matter for the government to get involved in. And instead, I think that moving to a system where educations are paid for by people and in exchange getting a portion of the earnings for several years for somebody moving out of college, but at least they come out of it debt-free, that would be a potential way for many individuals to go. And we ought to have a system like that in place for students to choose to go into if they want to or to take out a loan. But I don't think the government should be involved in the loan process. Better to have the colleges involved. All right, they're selling services. Why can't colleges become lenders to students that are attending their institutions and get the colleges with some skin in the game as opposed to U.S. taxpayers?
1: Do you have any thoughts on the fact that the federal government is already involved in the student loan system and what should happen with what is already in place?
0: I think the federal government has no business being involved in student loans, and it ought to get out of that business and sell those loans to investors, and I just don't see why the government is involved in that at all.
1: Current senators for Ohio, Republican John Husted and Republican Bernie Moreno, they're calling for a federal law banning drive-only identification for non-citizens. This is not something that exists in the state of Ohio. However, is there an immigration concern in Ohio that you would address if elected to the Senate?
0: We don't have enough immigration. I mean, frankly, I think that if people, Ohio's population is projected to decline between 2020 and 2050. The state of Ohio says so. There are many counties that are looking at 15 to 20 to 25% declines in population. Overall, the state population is projected to decline 5% between 2020 and 2050. The nation as a whole, by the 2050s, will have a shrinking population. I think that as long as somebody does not have a serious communicable disease or cannot reasonably be deemed a security threat and does not have a criminal background, they ought to be able to immigrate to the United States. And I think that it will make this nation stronger over the long run. We certainly don't want criminals. We don't want terrorists, and people need to be vetted. But I think that if anything, the problem in the United States is too little immigration, not too much.
1: We've recently reported here on this show on The Sound of Ideas on renewed interest in labor organizing in Ohio. What would you do to support workers during these tough economic times?
0: They can organize private labor unions under the laws of the United States, and I don't propose any changes to that.
1: Bill Redpath, Libertarian candidate for U.S. Senate for Ohio, we thank you for your time here on The Sound of Ideas.
0: Thank you for having me.
1: You're with The Sound of Ideas from IdeaStream Public Media. 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
3: 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Terry Pluto brings a long perspective to Northeast Ohio sports. 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
4: Monken, he's got a lot of reclamation projects on his resume. 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
1: 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I'm Stephanie Haney. Thanks for staying with us. To start the show today, we brought you my conversation with the Libertarian candidate for Ohio's U.S. Senate seat, Bill Redpath. In just a moment, we'll bring you our conversation with Independent candidate Greg Levy. We previously shared our interview with Democratic candidate Sherrod Brown in our episode that aired on September 28th. Republican incumbent John Husted initially scheduled an interview with us, but his team then said he couldn't make it, and his team has not responded to our multiple requests to reschedule. The questions we're asking these candidates came from research on the candidates, as well as conversations we had this summer with voters at libraries across Northeast Ohio, part of our Listen, Engage, Vote initiative. We also asked for input from our audience members on social media. Now here's my conversation with Greg Levy, a community organizer from Akron, who is the independent candidate running for Ohio's U.S. Senate seat. Greg Levy, independent candidate for U.S. Senate for Ohio, affiliated with the Party for Socialism and Liberation. Thank you for your time with us here on The Sound of Ideas.
6: Thank you so much for having me. I appreciate your time.
1: We appreciate you talking with us. Now, Greg, leaders of artificial intelligence companies are giving dire warnings about the need to slow down this technology or we'll lose control of it completely. Meanwhile, Americans are seeing AI completely reshape the labor market, including recent graduates struggling to find work as AI takes over entry-level tasks. What do you see as Congress's role in regulating this industry?
6: Well, Congress is charged with being the voice of the people and to represent the interests of workers and people in the U.S., and they are failing in a major way to do that. The problem with AI is ownership, is clear as day, is who benefits from AI, and it is not designed to benefit working people. In fact, working people are made more precarious and employment, and in every part of life, our resources are being stretched, our energy bills are going up. And the real question of AI isn't about whether AI can be used for positive things. Is it being used for the interests of working people and to make working people's lives better? And that answer is a resounding no.
1: Greg, hand-in-hand with AI concerns, Ohioans are coming out against data centers. People are saying they strain local electrical grids and water supplies, create noise and blight, and offer few jobs. What will you do at the federal level if elected to ensure Ohioans' voices are heard on these topics?
6: Yeah, this is part and parcel to why we're running, because workers need a voice in Congress, in our system as a whole. And what we will do is promise the American people that we will work towards bringing all data centers under public ownership, period. We need to control what and why these data centers operate and what AI is doing.
1: And so you think by bringing them under public control, that's the best way to do that? And how would you propose going about doing that, Greg?
6: Well, we are under no illusion that these will be easy to accomplish changes. In fact, what it will cause us to do is reckon with the real contradictions in our society, which is that the billionaires run every aspect of our society. And that is something that we must change. And in order to change that, we actually need an organized movement of the people. And at the end of the day, when we talk about all the issues that we talk about, we're going to talk about organizing the people to gain power in our own society, which is the true essence of democracy. Mm.
1: Let's talk about healthcare access now. Between 5 and 10 million people are expected to lose Medicaid coverage as a result of H.R. 1, the so-called One Big Beautiful Bill Act, which was signed by President Donald Trump last year. Part of the reason people are expected to lose coverage is due to new work requirements and administrative barriers, according to experts. Some lawmakers have warned of a healthcare crisis in Ohio, as across the state, as Medicaid cuts started taking effect this month in our state. What would you do to make sure that people have access to healthcare following these changes?
6: We need revolutionary change on the healthcare front. This is a blight to our society and an embarrassment across the world. First of all, we need to raise the consciousness of the American people as to how we stack up in the world when it comes to how we treat our citizens when it comes to healthcare. The answers to healthcare are very simple. We need single-payer healthcare that is free at the point of access. We need the pharmaceutical companies to be under the control of the public. They need to be made into public utilities, and we need to guarantee abortion and gender-affirming care in healthcare. These are the things that need to happen. But in order to make that happen, we need to rally the American people to actually take control over our government and to make the promise of democracy true.
1: Mm. Let's turn to Washington, D.C. now, which is where you would be if elected to U.S. Senate for Ohio. There's been some concern that there's a lack of checks and balances in the federal government, as experts say President Trump has greatly expanded the role of the executive branch, while Congress is experiencing historic lows in legislative productivity and institutional power. Some have criticized lawmakers for allowing the executive branch and the courts to direct policy, including allowing the U.S. to enter the war with Iran with no oversight. What do you think about this concern, and how would you address it?
6: That is a well-founded concern. That's a well-founded concern. At the root of it, I feel like we make a lot of conditions that happen when it comes to who controls our different institutions, even when it comes to the government itself. And at the end of the day, Trump needs to be checked, but Trump is just a symbol of the fact that billionaires control our government, billionaires control the Pentagon, and billionaires control all of these different offices that should belong to the people. And we have to look at that as almost, and it's such a huge problem that it comes to the core of the issues of our society. And that's the reason why our slogan is Ohio for the workers and not the billionaires, because it's the billionaires that control the government itself.
1: Mm. We have a question for you now based on a comment from an audience member on Facebook by the name of George. President Donald Trump's trade war with Canada has the potential to have a significant effect on Ohio businesses and consumers. There is an effort to repeal part of the Tariff Act of 1930, which is what Trump is citing as authority to impose these tariffs. Would you support this repeal, and why or why not?
6: Well, trade wars raise the prices on essential goods for regular working people. So our view is that attacking Canada or Mexico is a trick of the ruling class to convince us and to keep our eye off the ball, which is the fact that our society should be a democratic society, which means that the working classes of our society should run our society. And I feel like when it comes to the tariffs, we need to understand the fundamental things, is that whatever policy that we advocate, it should be working towards the interests of working people and not billionaires.
1: So would you support the repeal of that particular act that President Trump is citing as authority for these tariffs?
6: Well, I would have to have a more thorough analysis into the checks and balances, but my inclination is to be that we generally don't support tariffs.
1: Starting in September, many Ohioans were forced to select a new student loan repayment plan, myself included among that group. The offered plans come now with much higher monthly payments than were previously calculated under the SAVE plan, which a lot of Ohioans can't afford. At times, these payments might be double or even more what people were paying previously. Will you do anything about this if reelected to the Senate?
6: Absolutely. A central part of our plan is to eliminate student debt in whole. Education should be a human right. It is a service that serves society, and this is part and parcel of our ethic. This is what socialism is about. It's a human-centered approach. Education benefits society as a whole, so why should we make a financial barrier? We believe that all student loan, student debt should be canceled, period, full stop.
1: Let's talk about immigration now. Current senators for Ohio, Republicans John Husted and Bernie Moreno, are calling for a federal law that would ban driver-only IDs for non-citizens. This is not something that exists in Ohio. Is there an immigration concern in Ohio that you would address if elected to the Senate?
6: Absolutely. There is an egregious concern when it comes to immigration, and that is that our current policy of immigration enforcement is a war on working people. What we're seeing is grandmothers being kidnapped in broad daylight at work. We should see this for what it is. It is weaponizing the police power of the government against workers. An attack against one worker is an attack against all workers. And once we actually come together and organize a movement to support workers' interests, this will be a non-factor. We need to support workers, and that includes our immigrant workforce. They are part of the working class around the world.
1: You have mentioned workers many times today, Greg, so it's clear that that's an important part of your platform. We recently reported on renewed interest in labor organizing in Ohio on our show on The Sound of Ideas. You mentioned some things. What else would you like to share with us about what you would do to support workers during these tough economic times?
6: Well, I'm so glad you asked me that question because we need an emergency plan for workers. We've went through 40, 50, 60 years of hollowing out the lives and the dignity of workers. Right now, we need an emergency plan for workers. We need a $30 minimum wage. We need a cancellation of student, medical, and utility debt, and a ban on rent increases. And housing needs to be a human right. We need to have a national rent cap where your rent cannot be more than 20% of a full-time income. And we need to do this because we need to show the people of the U.S. that we are dedicated to the lives and the dignity of working people.
1: Greg Levy, running as the independent for U.S. Senate for Ohio, affiliated with the Party for Socialism and Liberation. We thank you for your time here on The Sound of Ideas.
6: Thank you so much.
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1: 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I'm Stephanie Haney. Thanks for staying with us. People seeking mental health treatment often face long wait times to see a therapist. Researchers are looking for ways to get people the help they need more quickly by using technology as an intervention tool, which can also be tailored to the individual. In this latest edition of our Brains on Tap series, which is a collaboration between IdeaStream and Kent State University's Brain Health Research Institute, IdeaStream's science reporter Jeff St. Clair looks at the emerging field of precision psychiatry.
7: Welcome to tonight's edition of Brains on Tap. I'm Jeff St. Clair. I'm joined by Corinne Koifman, the director of the Brain Health Research Institute at Kent State University. Corinne, thanks for being here.
8: Sure, I'm happy to be here.
7: Tonight we're talking about a new approach to mental health treatments that is tailored to the individual, precision psychiatry. And I want to talk a little bit about Why do we need to devise new treatments?
8: Well, I think there's a few different reasons. For one, we have far greater need than we could ever possibly have clinicians to provide. So in psychiatry and with mental health disorders, individuals are typically treated either in conventional therapy, which is usually like a one-to-one meeting once a week or so, or they're treated with psychiatric medications. And we simply don't have enough people to administer either one of those treatments given the current need that exists today. And that's true for here locally in Ohio. That's true nationally. It's actually true globally. So the current prevalence of mental health distress, mental health disorders, is higher than it's ever been. And that's for probably some not great reasons, but actually also for some good reasons, which is that the stigma attached to mental health disorders has really declined. So people are more comfortable talking about their difficulties.
7: Yeah, I just was going to ask whether there's more need or not enough clinicians, or maybe both.
8: Well, it's both. And I think we also still have a real problem, which is that our treatments, which can be very effective in the short term in providing relief, are sometimes not so durable. So that's a term we use to describe the tendency for individuals to relapse. So what we know is many of our treatments work, people experience relief, but for some portion of our patients, they will go on to relapse. And in fact, because most of these disorders emerge early in life, so in adolescence or early adulthood, this could be a lifelong pattern of cycling in and out of disordered states. And so our treatments are also just not as robust as we really need them to be.
7: So you're trying to fill the gap with what people are using anyways, you know, especially young people are kind of, you know, they're on their phone all the time, right?
8: Sure.
7: So how did this develop? How did this idea of using technology as an intervention?
8: So there's actually been really cool uses of technology that have gone back almost 20 years. There was a team at MIT that developed a sensor, the wrist-worn sensor, that was actually developed for young children on the autism spectrum who could not communicate particularly when they were upset, and the sensor could code when they started to sweat, which is a sign of arousal and sympathetic nervous activation, so threat, right? And so the sensor would ping their parents to let them know that their kid was getting distressed at an earlier stage when it would be easier to help them. So that kind of wrist-worn device has been around for a long time. But I think what we've seen in the last 5 to 10 years is a huge increase in the use of technology and interventions because we have so many tools now, and many of them are quite inexpensive, and everyone is walking around with a computer in their pocket.
7: Well, I'd like to get to some examples of precision psychiatry. And let's start with the work that you're doing.
8: Yeah.
7: I forgot to mention that we were going to have another presenter tonight. Chris Flessner couldn't make it.
8: Yeah, unfortunately. And I'll try a little bit to talk about what he's doing because it's so cool. But
7: there's a family emergency, another researcher. But Corinne will be able to talk about that as well. But you had a specific project that began during COVID.
8: Yeah, so it actually was a really significant phone call that I had with a good friend who was an ER doctor in New York who was completely overwhelmed. This was in March of 2020 when New York City was getting hit so badly and it really hadn't started here yet. And this really pushed us to think like, well, we can do things. We've been studying resilience for a long time. We know what could help people. And that's how we started to put together this little tool using a smartphone app that we had previously been using to collect data. To understand processes, we were now flipping it around to use it to intervene and to help people.
7: As a therapeutic tool.
8: Yeah.
7: So let's get into this. This was a time where people were isolated anyways. First responders in COVID were under a lot of stress. What sort of therapeutic intervention did you provide?
8: So these were folks who were under tremendous stress chronically, right? And so what we tried to do is create something that would be very brief. So it was actually maybe 6 minutes in the beginning, 6 minutes long, and you would do it once a day. It's called the Daily Coping Toolkit. And it involved three different therapeutic activities, and all of them had a lot of evidence behind them, pre-existing evidence behind them that we knew would support their efficacy, and we just packaged them together. And so the first piece was an expressive writing piece where we simply, ping them on their phone and we asked them to tell us about their day, and they just had to type into a little text box how they were doing. And if their response was negative, we said, okay, well, if it's a you had a difficult time, we want you to try something with us. And we had them do an activity which helps to regulate your distress and separate you a little bit. So it's a fly on the wall activity where you're asked to kind of recount the same experience you just wrote about, but from the perspective of being a fly on the wall. And it's actually a very effective intervention developed at least 20 years ago. And so they did that, and then we had them do some relaxation breathing, and then the final piece was a prompt, and they got one of eight possible prompts, so it was changed every day, to induce positive emotion. So we first helped them regulate their distress, and then we got them to boost their mood. And we did that using some priming kind of techniques that exist. So priming means we kind of generate a certain sensation in a person. And so we're using some techniques that have been established for a long time by getting them to think about things that would engender positive feelings. So the prompts were things like, think about somebody you love and one specific thing you love about them. Or think about something that you've accomplished in your life that you're very proud of. And so this first study, we had people use it for a week, and they needed to use it just two times in the course of that week to get some pretty significant effects, which was kind of amazing.
7: And part of this work, you were looking at the time of day as well.
8: So in the spring of 2025, we ran a very large-scale trial designed for precision. And it was really about the timing of the intervention in the day. And actually the timing of the intervention in the semester as well. So we ran it at Kent State with, I think it was about 700 or so college students. It was part of a large research project that's happening at Kent State called the Kent State Student Life Study. And we were able to really test to see how this little tiny tool could work the best for the individuals that would be most at risk. So the precision part here was really about the timing. And we focused in particular on an individual difference factor, which is your circadian rhythm, which is like your internal clock, that can put people at higher risk for mental health disorders. And this is in individuals who tend to have a later rhythm. So these are the evening type people, the people who stay up late at night and they're happy late at night. As opposed to individuals who are like real early birds, who wake up really early in the morning, or most people are really kind of in the middle, right? But the late night folks have some extra risk attached to them. And so what we wanted to do is see if we could change an aspect of their circadian rhythm, which has to do with mood, using our little intervention. And it was about when we timed it in the day.
7: You went into this with evidence that people who are night owls maybe are more susceptible to being depressed or something like mood disorders of some sort.
8: So your circadian system regulates a lot, right? It regulates how we sleep. It regulates when we eat. It regulates sex. It regulates all kinds of systems. And so there's a few different reasons probably why evening type people are at higher risk. It's an association that's been around for a long time. What we were really focusing on is that your mood also is under circadian regulation. So we all kind of feel the lowest amounts of positive mood in the morning, and it rises to peak in the late afternoon.
7: That's for everyone?
8: Yeah, that's a kind of standard pattern that you can find across people, and then it starts to decline. And our internal clocks are slightly different, right? So for the evening type people, they may stay lower in the day longer. And for morning type people, they may rise earlier in the day, right? So we have a different clock. And so we wanted to see if we used our tool, which induces positive emotion really effectively at the end, if we use that tool in the morning, would that be better for everybody? Would that be better for certain clock types? If we use it in the afternoon, maybe that would be better. And what we found was actually for everybody, if we do it in the morning, it's better. But it's particularly better for evening type people if we would prime them right at the time when their mood was just starting to increase. And actually we found that if they were in a particularly bad mood at the time that we asked them to do this, it worked even better.
7: Yeah.
8: So that's pretty cool.
7: This is the kind of people that have the mug that says, don't talk to me until I drink coffee kind of thing.
8: Right.
7: What time are we talking for this intervention? Is it 7 o'clock in the morning or 10 o'clock? What's the best time?
8: So we found that the best timing was between 10 in the morning and 12.
7: Okay.
8: Which is actually right as your positive mood is just starting to rise.
7: Second breakfast. Yeah.
8: Right, second breakfast. So you do this little thing for 3-4 minutes, and it would essentially give a mood bump right at the time when your mood would normally be rising. So it might very well be, and I don't have the data yet to know this, but it might very well be that we're shifting that rhythm up. We're just giving them a little bump that lasts throughout the day. And the prompts that we use, the different pieces of the intervention, we've tested them in lots of other ways to understand how they work. And they do have a lot of lasting benefits. It's more than just feeling good in that moment when you're typing in your answer, but we've been able to show that they're associated with, you know, less complaints of headaches in the day and more healthy behaviors. And so this tiny little thing you do for 2 minutes has lasting benefits.
7: When we talk about precision psychiatry, where is the field in making it a reality? I mean, I've heard about precision medicine for a couple of decades,
8: yeah,
7: and it's still, you know, it's aspirational. But where are we in the, you know, psychological field?
8: I think it's aspirational, but it's also like essential, right? And so, because as I mentioned right in the beginning, we simply cannot expect to meet the need with conventional treatments anymore. It's like unbelievably clear we have to do other things. And so I think these types of technology-based tools are really able to bridge the gap and maybe support people so that they can have longer periods of time when they're okay. And I think these kinds of what are called ecological momentary interventions, right? These interventions that happen out in the world that are timed exactly for when the person needs them, they're increasing in an incredibly rapid pace. And there's tremendous amounts of research trying to kind of unpack exactly what will work. And what's so cool about all of them is that most of the time they wouldn't interfere with your traditional treatment. So it doesn't mean that a person can't go to a traditional therapist or take medications or do any of the things that we would otherwise recommend. In fact, most of the time we think of them as what's called adjuvant. So they kind of ride alongside these more conventional treatments.
7: Yeah, so if you could find a therapist, this would be a useful tool to augment therapy.
8: I mean, I think one of the things for our toolkit that we've been looking into is folks who are on wait lists. So what happens is sometimes you decide you're ready to go and get the care and the help that you need, and then every clinician you find has a wait list that's 3 months long.
7: Yeah.
8: And so then what do you do for 3 months? And so little tools like this that can kind of help to support a person through this difficult time, or after the treatment is over, can support them afterwards so they have a longer period of time when they're kind of okay, might be the answer.
7: Let's turn it over to the audience. We're at Bell Tower Brewing, Brains on Tap, Precision Psychiatry with Corinne Coifman.
9: Corinne, I'm curious about, with the work that you're doing now and the implications, which could be both beneficial or detrimental, I guess, in terms of the use of technology.
8: Like, right.
9: What's the intersection with precision marketing technology enabled through AI and maybe interactive game design, and just kind of like, it feels like if you're working in the app and mobile device category, that there's a possible collaboration there that can be amazing, but also scary.
8: Yeah, I think it's all amazing and scary at the same time. So gamification of intervention tools is already long, like that ship has sailed far, right? And for lots of reasons, and it's in particular because you know, you sometimes can't get kids to do things that are good for them without gamifying it. But at the same time, there's a cost benefit problem there that certainly hasn't been solved. And, you know, like I said in the beginning, I'm not a real interventionist. Like, I'm not a true therapy developer, right? We always thought of this as a tiny little thing, a tiny little nudge in the right direction to help people. And if we can get them to do it on a piece of paper, great, right? But I think some of the benefit is that it's super sleek and efficient, right? And they're only asking them to be on their phone for, now it's like 3 or 4 minutes. So it's very, very short. But it's a problem. Yeah.
7: I want to follow up with that question. When a lot of people are turning to AI for mental health treatment,
8: yes,
7: you know, raise your hand if you've, you know, asked ChatGPT why you feel like crap today. And that's a scary proposition.
8: That's like a whole other thing.
7: This is maybe the other slippery slope of precision psychiatry.
8: Yeah, so the AI question's a really complicated one, because I'm actually also somebody who's pretty invested in understanding AI in both the positive ways in which it can help and the complicated ways in which it can harm. And so I think there are probably a lot of benefits to people feeling like they can connect with a device and it will listen to them. And there's also some complications that we actually really don't understand. I have a wonderful collaboration with computer scientists here at Kent State, and we're actually working to really unpack exactly how these relationships unfold between a person and ChatGPT. And because all of what we understand around safety with these devices are really from one-time use studies, and you know, people really connect, and ChatGPT learns you, right? It learns what you like. It really comes to understand you. And so we need to know, what does that really look like, not just in terms of the risks, but also the benefits, because there's certainly some benefits there too, given that we're increasingly isolated.
7: I just have this nightmare scenario where you know, we're going to do telehealth, and the person on the screen actually is just a robot, you know. And
8: well, there is some of that. And then there's also some really smart people, actually, that have been working on this problem for long before ChatGPT came into our houses, right? There's some fantastic work that's happening at a number of different institutions here in the country where they have really worked to develop a solid kind of AI therapist agent that is extremely well-bounded. It is not ChatGPT that is trained on all kinds of things, but actually trained specifically on clinical interaction data. And there's actually a few of them out in the world. Some of them are good, and the research is like super impressive, and some of them are less good. But I would argue that that's another way to fill a gap, like a pretty substantial gap that we have.
7: So a certified AI teletherapy. Psychiatrist.
8: Mm-hmm. I don't know what's available yet publicly. Like, I really don't
7: know. There'll be a little
8: plaque in the
7: background.
8: But there's probably some already out there in the world.
7: Anyone, any other questions here? Yeah.
10: I'm a retired registered nurse, and I worked in a trauma ICU at Akron City Hospital. And I know that the insurance companies are the drivers. So if you do not have them on board, then the person has to pay for everything themselves.
8: Right.
10: So how is this going to play with trying to get people to do it because it's paid for with insurance?
8: Well, I think insurance companies right now really govern traditional therapies, right? So medication and psychotherapy. And what you're talking about is the like fundamental access problem that we have in this country, which is that some people simply don't have the resources to access the care they need. And that's true in psychiatry, but it's true across medicine, right? I mean, it's a travesty, and arguably that's the biggest problem we face, and it's the problem we faced for like a really, really long time. I mean, my little tool on the smartphone is, you know, we actually pay people to use it because we're collecting all kinds of data, right? So like, it's a totally different ballgame. But I mean, and there are countless numbers of mental health apps on, you know, your device that you could access. The issue with a lot of those apps is that it's not always clear that there's really good science to support them. There's plenty of, you know, there's not a lot of harm in most of them, but they also are tricky, right? And some insurance companies actually give you an app. They have their own mental health apps that they offer. That's actually pretty common if you have health insurance.
7: Yeah, I guess the part of the risk would be that the insurance company would push you towards a digital solution rather than paying for a therapist.
8: Yeah, and I'm not defending insurance companies. I just want to like say that as a disclosure from the very beginning. I don't have any. This is an apolitical talk, but I think what I would say is that like they kind of have to sometimes because simply the clinicians are not available. Like we just don't have enough, and there's no chance that we're going to catch up. So it's just a real problem.
7: Yeah. So I guess if there, you know, I'm beginning to get the sense that if there is a well vetted, thoughtful digital solution, whether it's an app or an AI agent that, you know, is trained in the right way, that this is a valid way to treat people who can't get help otherwise.
8: Yes, I would say it is.
7: That's the sense I'm getting. Any other questions? Here we go.
11: I was just wondering, I know you said you mentioned this project during COVID, which I know is an extreme time of isolation, and that loneliness kind of led to depression in a lot of people. And then also with college campus students, which also can be isolating. Right. Do you think that some of these results, when you see improved mood and reduced depressive symptoms, are because they're part of a study and they feel some type of sense of belonging and like somebody's listening to their responses? And do you think when the app all of a sudden becomes something that you're producing that nobody's on the other end and their answers don't actually have a meaning now, that it will have the same effect?
12: So your question is a great question. And I should actually be really clear that we did in fact measure loneliness in every study, and it does not benefit loneliness. So we do see benefits in mood. We see reductions in symptoms. We see lots of secondary benefits, like I mentioned. So changes in how much they're concerned about like body discomfort. We see benefits in behavior and actually cognition, all kinds of other benefits. But we don't move the needle on loneliness. And this actually is very concerning, right? Because I do think that it is one of the most significant issues we have in society, certainly on campus, and lots of at-risk populations. And so one of the things we're planning to do is actually, there's a really phenomenal researcher at UCLA that I know and have worked with, who has in fact developed a really compatible intervention that does target loneliness, and it is quite effective. And so one of the things we'll do is actually test our daily coping toolkit against this other little tool, which works in a lot of the same way. Like, it's a very short, you do a little thing once a day. And actually, I'm happy to tell you what the little thing is. It's a other focused intervention in the sense that you're asked to think about doing something for someone else. So it can be something very minor, like you say hello to a stranger. It can be sending a text message to somebody you care about. So it's a really flexible like ask of you. But the idea is to do that once a day. And this tiny little thing that she had people do for 2 weeks and now has done several studies on actually reduce loneliness substantially. And it's this idea of just connecting people to other people and like kind of actively getting them to do that. And so we're working on adding that or testing against it and then integrating it. There's a lot of different ways to do it.
7: I think that's a good place to wrap up the conversation. Corinne Koifman, thank you so much.
12: You're very welcome.
1: 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I'm Stephanie Haney. Thank you for keeping the conversation going. We'll see you back here tomorrow on The Sound of Ideas.

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3: From WHYY in Philadelphia, I'm Terry Gross with Fresh Air. Today, Ian Lee won a Pulitzer Prize for her memoir about her two teenage sons who died by suicide 6 years apart. She escapes the present in her new historical novel. It compares the lives of two piano prodigies who marry. He wants a muse, she wants equality. But it's about more than that.
4: I have written everything I've known about life into this novel.
3: We'll talk about the novel and about growing up in China, where her father worked on developing nuclear weapons, how she had to write propaganda while doing compulsory service in China's military, and how she's tried to understand her son's suicides and survive their deaths. Ian Lee's many honors include the MacArthur Fellowship, aka the Genius Grant. First News.
5: Live from NPR News in Washington, I'm Ryland Barton. President Trump just wrapped up a campaign rally in Alaska, a state he won by 13 percentage points in 2024. Polling shows the Senate race there very competitive. As NPR's Tamara Keith reports, the president's going all the way to Alaska. It's another sign that this election year is unusual.
6: This is a midterm year with an unpopular president, and Republicans are playing defense in a whole lot of places that would have been considered safe seats even just a few months ago. Does that mean that Democrats are going to win all of these races? Probably not. But if Republicans are spending money on defense, they aren't spending money on offense. And the triage has really started to begin now.
5: NPR's Tamara Keith reporting. A bipartisan group of senators is calling on President Trump to rescind his recent deal with Russia on diesel as the U.S. and Iran refrain from military strikes in the Gulf. NPR's Barbara Sprunt reports the senators called the deal with Russia a gift to an adversary.
7: A dozen senators, six Republicans and six Democrats, warn in a letter to the White House that this deal will give Russian President Vladimir Putin, quote, more fuel to finance his war machine. They called the deal, quote, a betrayal of our allies. Last week, President Trump announced that Russia would supply diesel to global markets, including potentially the United States, in order to help tamp down high prices. That was an about-face from a sweeping sanctions package that was signed into law last month, aimed at depleting Moscow resources. Barbara Sprunt, NPR News, Washington.
5: The Army is deploying hundreds of soldiers to Texas's Rio Grande Valley in response to what it says is elevated activity from drug cartels. Mexico also has sent hundreds of troops to the border to coordinate with the U.S. The Army has been inviting reporters to see the area that once was the epicenter of illegal crossings to showcase its progress in stemming the flow. Some experts question the need for the surge, saying it's more for show just weeks before the midterm elections. The AI company Anthropic warns we may be just months away from artificial intelligence bots that can self-replicate and take over internet-connected devices. As NPR's John Ruich reports, these things could be hard to shut off.
8: Anthropic says some large AI models can already self-replicate, and it predicts that smaller ones could catch up by the end of the year. That could lead to so-called AI worms that get into online systems like smart TVs or other internet-enabled devices and replicate. Data centers could also be a target. Since there's no central on-off switch for bots like this, they could be hard to stop. Anthropic says they could spread like, quote, digital slime mold, expanding in a matter of days. The warning, in a blog post, could add to concerns about control over AI as its capabilities grow. And we should note, Anthropic is a financial supporter of NPR. John Ruich, NPR News.
5: Major U.S. stock indexes closed down today. The Dow fell more than 0.25%. This is NPR News from Washington. Pope Leo XIV has lung cancer and had the lower lobe of his right lung removed today. The surgery confirmed a diagnosis of lung adenocarcinoma. The 71-year-old was in the operating room for about 3 hours, with the surgery lasting 90 minutes. The Vatican stated the surgery was successful with no complications. Oncologists say his prognosis is excellent since it was removed early. Schools across the country are experimenting with AI in classrooms, but as Lee Gaines reports, it's hard to measure whether it's helping or not.
9: Caitlin Schonifer is the AI specialist for Wichita Public Schools in Kansas. She says the school system is slowly introducing students to a range of AI tools. Last year, middle schoolers used the technology to create educational games, and some high school students have access to an AI math tutor. But
10: we wrestle with what does success really mean when it comes to AI use.
9: Schonifer says until educators figure out how to measure the value of these AI initiatives, these experiments will remain small in scale, but they will continue.
10: We are still going ahead with caution, but with optimism with our students because it is something that is going to impact their lives.
9: She says it's something they need to be educated about. For NPR News, I'm Lee Gaines.
5: Voters in Portland saw a new ad backing Maine incumbent Republican Senator Susan Collins, but the ad aired in the wrong Portland, Oregon, not Maine. According to Oregon Public Broadcasting, defending Main Street Super PAC spent $25,000 on the ad, and the buyer bought airtime in the wrong media market. I'm Ryland Barton. This is NPR News.
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12: A synthetic opioid called cyclophene may be more potent than fentanyl and harder to detect because it may not show up on standard opioid test strips. And in many cases, reversing an overdose has required multiple doses of Narcan. I'm Stephanie Haney. Tomorrow on The Sound of Ideas, we'll hear what experts know about this emerging drug and what's being done to prevent further overdoses. 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
3: This is Fresh Air. I'm Terry Gross. The words grief or the grieving process are not words writer Eun Lee chooses to describe her own feelings. To her, those words make it sound that at some point you emerge from grief. She prefers to use the word abyss, which is where she expects to be for the remainder of her life. That doesn't mean she's incapable of laughter or even joy, but she expects to return to that abyss. Her teenage sons both died by suicide 6 years apart. Vincent at age 16 in 2017, and James at age 19 in 2024. She wrote an eloquent memoir about that, published last year, titled Things in Nature Merely Grow. It won a Pulitzer Prize. That's among the many honors she's received for her fiction and nonfiction, including the Penn Faulkner Award, the Penn Hemingway Award, and a MacArthur Fellowship, popularly known as the Genius Grant. Her new novel, Music Against the Night, is set in the late 1700s and early 1800s. It's about two music prodigies, Adelaide, who's known as Pecherette, and John. He wants to be the next Mozart and become rich and famous. She wants to find her place in the music world and be recognized for her talent, in spite of how music is a place largely for men. Women can be wives, muses, or mistresses. John and Adelaide are brought together by music and drawn apart because of their musical aspirations. Eun Lee grew up in China, served a year in the Chinese military, came to America to study immunology, and left her PhD program to become a writer. She's a professor in the creative writing program at Princeton University. I want to let you know in advance that our interview will include a discussion about suicide. If you or someone you know may be considering suicide or you're facing mental health struggles, you can call or text 988 to reach the Suicide and Crisis Lifeline. That's 988. Eun Lee, welcome to Fresh Air. And before we start the interview, I just want to say I'm really sorry about your sons.
4: Well, thank you. Thank you for having me.
3: Of all the novels you could have written after your older son's death and your younger son's death, why did you write this one? What was it you needed? My impression is you wanted to get out of the now and go to another time and another place. The story in this new novel, it's set in Paris, in India, in Russia, not in the U.S., not even in this century.
4: Yes. Well, I would say I started the novel, and I was in the middle of the novel when James died. But you're right. This is a novel far from my usual interests or concerns. And the reason I think I went back to history is I would like to live again through history, through historical figures, and through my characters living in the late 18th and early 19th century, some of the concerns, confusions, and just thoughts and feelings I have experienced in my life and other people have experienced in their lives. So you're right, I'm going away from this now, but I'm making the past into a new now for myself and possibly for my readers.
3: I have to say, there's so much death surrounding everybody in the story because of the era that it's set in. I mean, death is eternal. There's no century that doesn't experience death. But it's especially, it's like very common in this period in the late 18th and early 19th centuries. There's a lot of death by childbirth. Adelaide's mother dies in childbirth. There's infant death. There's fevers for which there was no medication. There's war. There's the guillotine, and the characters have friends who are killed by the guillotine in Paris. Did you consciously want to go back to a time when death was something very common?
4: Well, I didn't go back as a decision to explore death then. I think I was more curious about the characters. But as you pointed out, back then, death was prevalent. You know, illness, childbirth, childhood illness, and revolutions in several countries, and wars across the globe, the different wars. So death was, I think I was more curious about the characters. But as you pointed out, back then, death was prevalent, you know, illness, childhood.

0: also, who spent most of his adult life in Russia, he invented the nocturne form, which was taken over by Chopin, and Chopin made that form popular. But John Field was the first one to write nocturnes, and he was considered the grandfather of Russian music. And Adelaide was his wife, and again, a historical figure, but we did not know much about her.
1: But was she a prodigy like she is in your book?
0: One supposed so, because she had an interesting story. She was an orphan born and raised in Pondicherry, French India. And when she appeared in history, she was a teenager in Moscow, and she was extremely talented. She wanted to become a virtuoso, as John Field was. But this was 20 years ahead. She was 20 years ahead of Clara Schumann, and women were not encouraged to go on stage. She became an important music teacher in Russia.
1: Yeah, I mean, the beliefs about women that she's brought up with are that you need to learn to smile.
0: Mm-hmm.
1: You need to be pretty, but the audience wants to feel more intelligent than you are.
0: Yes.
1: And then once you're married, you don't have to worry about music or poetry anymore.
0: Yes, and that was the time of her life. And you're right, they were encouraged to be intelligent just enough, not too much.
1: Right. Not too much to be threatening.
0: Yes, and as her grandmother in Pondicherry said, too much knowledge would be like too much spice in the food. It would indicate not fresh material.
1: I think it's interesting that you chose two people who are involved with music, not words.
0: Mm.
1: Because you live like deep in the world of words, both as a reader and a writer. But music can have lyrics, but classical music, you know, piano music doesn't require words.
0: Mm-hmm.
1: Was that a choice that you made intentionally to write about people who aren't obsessed with language in the way that you are?
0: Yes. In fact, I think I've had the feeling both times after my children's death that words often fall short. And falling short doesn't mean not succeeding. Falling short doesn't mean failing. But when I started a new project, I would like a subject that words naturally fall short. So music is that choice.
1: You took piano lessons in preparation for the book. Do you still play?
0: I do. I cannot really claim I play. I'm still practicing. I'm a young pianist on the piano. I have been taking piano lessons for 2.5 years. I auditioned with my teacher with a book proposal rather than any skill on the piano.
1: Because you'd never played before.
0: No, I've never had any musical background. But I feel that if I wanted to write about two prodigies on the keyboard, I should at least know a few things.
1: So you write in the book that Adelaide teaches her ward how to play piano, and she says it did not matter if the girl had talent or not. In fact, she turned out to be no more than a mediocre pianist, but piano was a good way for her to learn how to count, mark, and endure time. Did you take piano lessons in part for research, but in part to learn how to endure time after your son's death?
0: Yes, I began my piano lesson at the end of 2023, purely to get to know how to play the piano. And James died in February 2024, so 2 months into my piano lesson, he died. And it occurred to me that piano or music is a good way for me to count time, because music is about time. It's about counting the measure, counting the rhythm. And also music is about to be engaged with something else. You know, you can sit in your sadness all day long and doing nothing or crying, or like me, I could just sit there and just play the same drill again and again as a way to know I was in a way staying in touch with the world.
1: You've brought several themes that you've experienced in your

0: life into the new novel. And one of them is about prodigies. Like, your younger son was a prodigy. His gift was intelligence. And he was constantly, like, reading and researching and learning. And give us some examples of how, like, brilliant he was at a super young age.
1: Right. You know, both my children were, could be called prodigies, but James, my younger son, our younger son especially, was extraordinarily odd and brilliant. So I remember when he was three and Vincent was seven, or Vincent was six, and Vincent asked James, "Do you know how babies get born?" And James gave his bigger brother a sort of lecture on how human beings reproduce. And of course, we were all shocked. And then he ended the lecture saying, "You can find that information on page 76 of the Encyclopedia of Human Bodies." And that's the kind of thing, I think, it was both lovely and odd.
0: What was it like being the parent of a prodigy, being so much smarter than most adults in a lot of ways? In terms of his span of knowledge, I wouldn't say he had the wisdom of having lived many years, but he had, like, the facts at his disposal, facts that, like, most adults don't even know. They know about the facts of life.
1: Yes.
0: But he knew, like, scientific facts and physics and just, like, all kinds of things. So what responsibilities or what awe did that bring for you as a mother?
1: I think it brought awe and bafflement. I would say we were greatly baffled. And also, I remember he was five or six. He said, "Mommy, you will never see the world. I see it full of dots and squiggly lines." And that, again, was a strange perception of the world, as you say, we adults did not have access to.
0: I have no idea what he meant by that, whether that was, like, literal, and if it was, that's kind of disturbing.
1: I don't know either. I did not know either. And I mean, you did ask what is the responsibility or the difficulty of bringing up a child very brilliant. And I think the decision, some people would say, well, you really have to train him to be the next Einstein. But we did not want him to be the next Einstein. We wanted him to be a normal, happy boy living in an ordinary life.
0: My guest is Eun Lee. Her new novel is called Music Against the Night. Her Pulitzer Prize-winning memoir is called Things in Nature Merely Grow. We'll be right back. This is Fresh Air.
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0: This is Fresh Air. Let's get back to my interview with Eun Lee. Her new novel is called Music Against the Night. Her Pulitzer Prize-winning memoir, called Things in Nature Merely Grow, is about the suicide of her teenage sons. Part of our conversation is about suicide. If you're having suicidal thoughts or a mental health crisis, there's someone you can talk with at the Suicide and Crisis Lifeline. Just call or text 988. That's 988. You said that you thought your older son was kind of a prodigy, too. What was his gift?
1: He was a brilliant painter. And we still had all his paintings around the house. He was an oboist. And when he wanted to learn the oboe teacher said he was a bit young because he was eight when he wanted to learn the oboe. But he was certain because he was, like everybody else, was started on the piano. And he could articulate that piano was not his instrument. He wanted to play the oboe. But mostly he wrote beautiful poetry. He was a great poet, and he was a great reader. So, I mean, I wouldn't call him a outlier as James was, but he was brilliant and fun and interesting.
0: Did you teach your sons to read before they were in school?
1: I did not. It's interesting. I think I did not teach them. They pick up reading by themselves. And I respect their quiet reading time, especially James. James started reading when he was two, so I certainly did not teach him. And he just picked it up. Vincent started reading early. This stereotypical idea of an Asian American parent or Asian parent being the tiger parent, tiger mom. I think I was the opposite of tiger mom. I was sort of free range chicken mom. So I raised them as free range chickens.
0: I'm trying to understand how a 2 year old can teach himself to read.
1: I know. I mean, it's mind-boggling because his preschool teacher said, I worried about his potty training, diaper training. And so I always talk with the teacher about potty training, and she was quite relaxed. She said, come on, how many kids could read in their diapers? You shouldn't worry about it.
0: Well, your sons were opposite in one way, in the sense that you're older son was like very emotional, deeply experiencing highs and lows, mm-hmm. and your younger son withheld emotion, and I don't know what he experienced, but he apparently didn't express it.
1: Mm-hmm. Yes, and I think again that having had two children, sort of quite opposite in many ways, as a parent. I could only say a lot of things were given to them, and they were born that way. And so, yes, I think Vincent was extremely artistic and emotional and joyful and sorrowful, and also articulate all his feelings. And James, as you said, did not want to talk. And we could only just bring them up as who they were, in a way.
0: Do you feel that you were born with a gift, too, as a writer? That was something innate?
1: Now that's a good question that I could never answer well. But I wouldn't say I was born with innate talent, but I was born with innate curiosity and also sensitivity to things that did not quite make sense. So I grew up in China, and for instance, when I was little, all the adults would say, since you're a child, you have no right to decide who you want to be or what you want to do. And my mother even had a saying, something along the line that an adult decides and a child follows. I was quite young, 4 or 5. I just couldn't make sense out of these teachings, because I thought I was as capable of thinking as the adults. And why did I have to follow them? So I think that that sort of sensitivity to things that are very, very nonsensical, I think maybe that's one thing that made me into a writer.
0: What was one of the most upsetting things that your mother commanded you to do that you didn't want to?
1: It's a perception of what mother would know about a child. So my mother's line was, I came from her body, so she knew me through and through without having to talk to me or without having to look at me. She already knew me inside out, which even as a child didn't make sense to me.
0: It still doesn't make sense.
1: It's almost like your mother claimed to have omniscience about you, which, nobody has omniscience about anyone.
0: Your mother was a teacher, but
1: yes.
0: As a mother, she was emotionally and physically abusive. What did you learn as a mother from being mothered by someone who was abusive?
1: I think early on I said I raised free-range chickens as a joke, and I think mostly I raised my children with utter respect of them as individuals, and they always could say how they felt about a situation, and everything was not dictated from the parent side. It was always a discussion and a negotiation sometimes. So I think if I did one thing right as a mother was that I did not put my wills upon them.
0: My guest is Ian Lee. Her new novel is called Music Against the Night. Her Pulitzer Prize-winning memoir is called Things in Nature Merely Grow. If you're having suicidal thoughts or having a mental health crisis, you can talk with someone at the Suicide and Crisis Lifeline. Just text or call 988. That's 988. We'll be right back. I'm Terry Gross, and this is Fresh Air.

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1: Today is Ada Lovelace Day. It's an international day celebrating the achievements of women in the STEM field and named after the world's first computer programmer. The day also encourages girls and young women to enter careers in science, technology, engineering, and math.
4: This is Fresh Air. I'm Terry Gross, back with writer Ian Lee. Her many honors include a Pulitzer Prize for her memoir, Things in Nature Merely Grow, about her two teenage sons who died by suicide 6 years apart. Her new novel, Music Against the Night, set in the late 18th and early 19th centuries, is about two music prodigies, John, who wants to be the next Mozart, and Adelaide, who's a better composer, but isn't taken as seriously because she's a woman. Part of our conversation is about suicide. If you're having suicidal thoughts or a mental health crisis, there's someone you can talk with at the Suicide and Crisis Lifeline. Just call or text 988. That's 988. So you started your novel, correct me if I'm wrong here, you started your novel when your older son had already died. And then you completed it after your younger son died as well. I want to talk with you about how that changed your life, but first I want to hear how it changed your novel and what you wanted to say.
5: Yes, when I started the novel, Vincent already died, but James was alive. And 3/4 into the first draft, James died. You know, earlier we talked about playing the piano as a way of marking time. And the day after James died, my best friend said, I suppose you're going to take a break from writing, but knowing you, I know you won't do that. And my answer to her was, you're right, I cannot take a break, because writing is a way for me to mark time. So I finished the first draft before I started to think about writing a memoir, because I wanted to get my thoughts through in a novel first before I turn to nonfiction.
4: Many things in your novel made me think of your life, even though it's set in another century, mm-hmm. in other places. This is an example of one of those sentences. All people die, not all have the patience to wait until old age.
5: Mm. Yes. You're right. I think the novel, though it was about two musicians in another time, I would say I have written everything I've known about life into this novel. And I've known many people, old and young, and I knew two people who did not wait until old age to die. So I think all those thoughts and experiences came into the novel.
4: If you're comfortable talking about this, you attempted to end your life before your sons died. Can I ask what you were enduring during that period?
5: Yes, I think it's just a profound depression. And really, sometimes I think people have all sort of thoughts about or against people who have chosen suicide. And people who have chosen or attempted suicide are often called selfish. But my experience is oftentimes people in great pain, whether it's great mental pain or great physical pain, and sometimes people in deep depression cannot tell the difference between mental pain and physical pain because everything is together is a great kind of suffering. I think it's not that people who experience that kind of suicidal urge, it's not that they want to die or they want to use this to hurt other people. It feels, at least in my experience, it felt as though that was the only way to stop the suffering. But I also knew how that death would affect my children and my husband, you know, how other people would be hurt. Except I think there was always that fear that if you would go on living as this miserable mother, wouldn't that be even worse for your children? So there was that thought when I was in deep depression, was I consider myself entirely incapable of being a good mother to them.
4: Were you not a good mother at the time?
5: No, I was. I suppose if you look from the outside, I was a good mother. I cooked, I picked them up from school, I drove them to all sorts of activities. But I felt helpless. I think that helplessness, that kind of despair, knowing even as a mother, you could not get rid of that despair, and that made me feel perhaps I wasn't a good mother.
4: After trying to prevent your son's death, particularly Vincent's, because you knew that he was prone to such depressions that suicide might be a possibility, one of his teachers, when he was in grade school, I think, even warned you that that would be a possibility. And so, like, you did everything you could to try to prevent it, but he did it anyways. He ended his life. And you write in your memoir that you respected his decision and you respected your younger son's decision to die by suicide as well. And I think that's not what people would expect a parent to say. So I'd love to hear you talk about reaching that conclusion that you were going to respect their decisions.
5: Right. I know it's something that people could get upset with. And I think I would have to be a little careful, you know, outlining my thinking, which I wrote about in the book. Yes, I think parents could do everything within their capacity. And sometimes children just, because they were young, because they were not as experienced in enduring extreme pain, and you could do all you could, but they would still feel that despair, you know, whether it was an inborn, you know, intrinsic, innate despair. Also, just part of how the world was not a great place at this moment, or for when they were that age, or maybe at this moment, the world is not a great place. And I think my experience with my own suicidal attempts and my experience with both Vincent and James and my experience with other people, I have friends who died from suicide, is they have all struggled for a long time. So when I said in the book, and when I still say I respect their decision, I respect their action, a statement of not blaming them, not calling them selfish or feeble-minded or emotional, and knowing they had done their best, and yet tragedies sometimes happen. I remember I was doing this interview, this was after Vincent died, I was doing an interview with a psychiatrist from Los Angeles, and one question he kept asking was, are you angry with him? And I said, no. And he said, earlier in his practice, he lost a teenage patient to suicide. 30 years later, he was he still felt angry. And I don't think I feel that way about my children.
4: You write about how people would often just say the wrong thing, like the completely wrong thing to you. My favorite, if you don't mind me calling my favorite, was the person who came to you with an unpublished book and said, I've written a book, I've dedicated it to you, I would like you to read it and help me find an agent. Like, you're kidding me.
5: Yes, one has to keep an open mind to how people are often or always putting themselves in the center of a story. And I mean, this is also the total stranger. It's not a friend, but also a friend also did that to me. So my thinking is, I have my hypothesis, is I think when you lost children, it was sort of an unfathomable disaster to people. And I think sometimes people have this intuition, sort of instead of we, the parents, go into total denial, I think some people would go into total denial so they could go on, you know, asking for favors or saying things that are, to me, just mind-boggling, right?
4: Yeah. Well, we need to take another break here, so I'm going to reintroduce you.
5: Yeah.
4: My guest is Iyun Lee. Her new novel is called Music Against the Night. Her Pulitzer Prize-winning memoir is called Things in Nature Merely Grow. If you're having suicidal thoughts or a mental health crisis, there's someone you can talk with at the Suicide and Crisis Lifeline. Just call or text 988. We'll be right back. This is Fresh Air.
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4: This is Fresh Air. Let's get back to my interview with Iyun Lee. Her new novel is called Music Against the Night. Her Pulitzer Prize-winning memoir, called Things in Nature Merely Grow, is about the suicide of her teenage sons. Part of our conversation is about suicide. If you're having suicidal thoughts or a mental health crisis, there's someone you can talk with at the Suicide and Crisis Lifeline. Just call or text 988. That's 988. I want to ask you about a question that your oldest son, Vincent, asked you when he was 10 years old. He said, you understand suffering so well. Why did you give birth to us? That must have left you speechless.
5: Yes, I was speechless. And I was also, you know, I think any mother confronted by this question would think, did I make a mistake bringing these children to the world when the world is falling apart and burning down? I suppose there's no good answer to that. And I still sometimes think about that question, and I still think, oh, I don't have an answer for you, Vincent.
4: He said you understand suffering so well. What did you tell your children about your own attempt at suicide?
5: Well, they knew the fact, but they also knew, and I think my then therapist had a good point, is I should not hide these things from them, but I should work on getting better, so they would see that someone could come back from this deep depression and suffering and could still have joy in life. And I think that's exactly what I believed in. So, after my suicidal crisis, you know, we went on living, traveling, doing things together, you know, working together, just as a way to say, yes, it's terrible to be in that much of pain, but it's also possible to live on.
4: Is that what you meant when you said you can suffer better?
5: Yes, and I realized that's one thing I did not teach James was after Vincent died, we all suffered so greatly. But James' death taught me to suffer better, is to say, I can do it, and I can live with my pain and sorrow without ever wanting to stop feeling the pain. And in a way, I think I said I would be capable and I would be okay living my life out in an abyss, but still having fun and enjoying things and doing things and staying in touch with the world. I think that's important.
4: Are you more resolved to live to keep their memories alive?
5: Yes. You clearly you hear the hesitancy in my answer. I would say, someone put this to me, and I think it's a good point. And someone said this very wise thing to me. I said, you know, so long as you live, you keep the children's memory alive, and not to keep them alive, because I don't believe, you know, you can keep people alive in your heart. But there will always be me and my husband thinking about them every day. And I think, I would say, yes, that might be one reason I feel more resolved suffering and also finding ways to go forward.
4: As we talk about suicide, I don't want anyone to interpret what we're saying as a kind of encouragement of it. Do you know what I mean?
5: Yeah, yes.
4: And so can you speak to that too? Because I feel a real sense of responsibility to anyone listening who is having a mental health crisis or is living with such despair or, you know, physical or emotional pain that they are contemplating suicide. And I do not want to be in a position where we're interpreted as encouraging that in any way. I think you as a writer is examining every kind of crevice and fold of mental anguish. But can you speak to my concern?
5: Yes, absolutely. I think it's something to be aware of, is that despair, it may not be always like that. I mean, I say this from my own experience. I think for me, I think the most important thing is to stay engaged with the world, both intellectually and physically. You know, playing on the piano is one very concrete thing.
4: I'm also thinking about someone who I interviewed who wrote a memoir about his suicide attempt, which he survived, and his suicidal ideation. And he said one advice he got from his therapist was, wait a few days, things may change. And they did. And he's glad that he waited, because things did improve.
5: That's very good. I think I would say something along the same line, is I've come a long way in my life to know the importance of being patient. Just be patient.
4: Yeah. Okay, we need to take another break here.
5: Yes.
4: So I'm going to reintroduce you. If you're just joining us, my guest is Ian Lee. Her new novel is called Music Against the Night, Her Pulitzer Prize-winning memoir is called Things in Nature Merely Grow. If you're having suicidal thoughts or a mental health crisis, there's someone you can talk with at the Suicide and Crisis Lifeline. Just call or text 988. We'll be right back. 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
4: This is Fresh Air. Let's get back to my interview with Ian Lee. Her new novel is called Music Against the Night. Her Pulitzer Prize-winning memoir is called Things in Nature Merely Grow. It's about the suicide of her teenage sons. Let's talk about growing up in China. Because you didn't move to the U.S. until you went to, was it college or grad school?
5: After college, grad school, yes.
4: It was grad school that brought you here to Iowa. So did your parents grow up during the Cultural Revolution?
5: They were already adults during the Cultural Revolution. So they were both born in the 1940s.
4: So how did that change their lives?
5: They were lucky enough, I think they were already in their 30s. And then the other thing is my father used to be a nuclear physicist. So he worked for the nuclear weapon industry.
4: Oh, he did?
5: Yes. So we were protected by his status. So in a way, we live in this compound.
4: We were protected by the weapon.
5: A perfect way to put it, yes. So we live on this compound. Everybody's father was either a nuclear physicist or a mathematician. And so in a way, we were sort of sheltered by this special situation.
4: That's so weird that you felt sheltered because your father was working on nuclear weapons. When I was growing up in the 50s and 60s, I was terrified about the possibility of nuclear war because we'd come pretty close with Russia. So were you afraid of the bomb?
5: Never. For some reason, this is just so interesting because I don't think I was afraid of that. Or maybe I should put it this way. I think when I was growing up, there were many more concrete harms done to children. So the nuclear weapons were really too far away from our lives.
4: You spent a year in the Army, the People's Liberation Army. Were women drafted?
5: It was a special situation. We were not drafted. We were going to enter college. And this was right after 1989 Tiananmen Square massacre. So students who went to my university, which is Peking University, because Peking University was quite active during the pro-democratic movement, the students entering the university would be sent to the military, to the army for a year of training. Mostly it's sort of a brainwashing experience.
4: How were you brainwashed?
5: We just learned, we went there in 1991, which was quite a striking time because Soviet Union just stopped being Soviet Union. So we would just be reading a lot of politics and world affairs, all from the communist point of view. It didn't work, and also it wasn't easy to brainwash me, I would say that.
4: Yeah, I get that impression. It wouldn't have been easy. Yeah. So what role were you expected to play as a woman in the Army?
5: We did a lot of just physical training, formation training and shooting, and it turned out I was a very good sharpshooter. which was so surprising because I was a peaceful, or I hated everything about weapons, but I was quite good at that. The other thing I was quite good at, which was also, I did not take any pleasure, or I did not feel proud of, was I was a good propaganda writer.
4: Oh, you're a good writer. What was the propaganda like?
5: Well, the propaganda,
4: because your writing is so like honest and with the perfect word to describe everything.
5: Yes, but I was in the army, and I remember my squad leader always assigned me to, we have weekly, you know, assignment to write some sort of propagandas, sort of army propagandas, and I always got that assignment. And so I sort of protested, and I said, it's not fair. It's always me writing this. You have to assign someone else. And my squad leader said, no, you could do this, where you could go cleaning the pigsty or cleaning the toilet. Which would you like to do? Of course, I wrote propagandas because I hated cleaning toilets.
4: We've talked a lot about tragedy during this interview. What gives you the most pleasure now?
5: Yes. Gardening. I'm an amateur gardener, but I love gardening. So gardening gives me a lot of joy. And, you know, taking a walk with my husband, we call it our daily constitutional. And then just talking with my friends, and writing. You know, I do want to make a point. You know, I have experienced many sad things in life. But I always want to make a distinction. I am sad, but I'm not unhappy. And sometimes I think people forget sadness and unhappiness are two different things.
4: What's the difference?
5: I think sadness, oftentimes people are afraid of sadness as though it's something dark or heavy. No, sadness is just part of a life. I think sadness is just an inevitable part of life. And I'm fine living with my sadness. And sadness does not mean you're sad all the time, or you cannot find joy, or you cannot tell a joke. But unhappiness, I think oftentimes there's this discontentment, and there's this eagerness to change for another life. And that kind of unhappiness is not healthy, I suppose.
4: Ian Lee, thank you so much. Really appreciate what you had to say.
5: Thank you so much for having me.
4: Ian Lee's new novel is called Music Against the Night. Her Pulitzer Prize-winning memoir is called Things in Nature Merely Grow.

Tomorrow on Fresh Air, how the melting of polar ice has opened new sea routes and made the Arctic Ocean a new zone of superpower competition. We'll talk with writer Rana Faruhar. She got an up-close look aboard a Coast Guard icebreaker. She says China has big ambitions and some advantages over the U.S. Her new book is called Sea Change. I hope you'll join us. Fresh Air's executive producer is Sam Brigger. Our technical director and engineer is Audrey Bentham. Our interviews and reviews are produced and edited by Phyllis Myers, Anne-Marie Baldonado, Lauren Krenzel, Teresa Madden, Monique Nazareth, Thea Chaloner, Susan Yakundi, Anna Bauman, and Nico Gonzalez-Whistler. Our digital media producer is Molly C.V. Nesper. Roberta Shorrock directs the show. Our co-host is Tanya Mosley. I'm Terry Gross.

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2: I'm Amy Eddings. As Russian strikes continue and tensions with Washington deepen, NPR's Ukraine correspondent sits down for an interview with Ukrainian President Volodymyr Zelensky. 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
3: Terry Pluto brings a long perspective to Northeast Ohio sports. 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
6: Hello, coming up on the newsroom, Pope Leo is recovering after having a cancerous growth on his lung removed. We hear what happens now. Also today at 3 hours GMT with me, Nick Miles. Politicians and security experts come together for a major meeting in Europe. The key question, how to make President Putin back away from Ukraine.
7: Bringing him to the negotiation table, and which is only within reach if he recognizes that prolonging the war is the more risky way for him.
6: Later on.
8: It has a little needle and a little barb, and we can, with AI guidance, drive it right to the site of the infection and anchor it into the heart wall.
6: The tiny robots piloted by magnets that could help save lives. And
9: it's actually almost a miracle, and I think it's more feasible in some way that it was under some sort of magical barrier and just waiting for me to describe it.
6: We meet the scientist who's heady after discovering a new species of dinosaur. After this.
10: BBC News with Roisin Hasty. The Vatican says Pope Leo has been treated for lung cancer after an operation to remove the growth. On Sunday, the 71-year-old Pope said the problem had been detected early. The Vatican described the operation as successful. Here's Sarah Rainsford.
11: An official told us that the tumour, the growth that had been detected on the Pope's right lung, was cancerous, and that's why it was removed. He also said that the surgery was somewhat more radical than other forms of surgery because the point was to cut away as much of the tissue as possible to ensure that nothing malignant was left behind. So we know that the entire lower lobe of the Pope's right lung has now been removed. We don't know what results there are, if any yet, of further testing to see whether there is any suggestion that this cancer has spread. At the moment, there is no indication of that.
10: A court in Nevada has sentenced a former gang leader to 40 years in prison for his role in the murder of the American rapper Tupac Shakur in 1996. Prosecutors argued that although Dwayne Kiefer Davis did not fire the gun himself, he was the ringleader of the group that carried out the drive-by shooting. Ukraine's President Volodymyr Zelensky says a Russian ballistic missile attack has hit an energy facility and a residential building in Kyiv. Two people are reported to have been killed and 21 injured. It's the second attack in as many nights. Dan Johnson reports from the capital.
12: Ballistic missiles have again struck Kyiv before the sirens sounded, warning people to take shelter. When it happened the night before, there was speculation America had cut off access to key intelligence, enabling Ukraine to track incoming threats. Donald Trump denied that was the case.
13: Have we stopped sharing intel with Ukraine?
14: No, we haven't. We helped them. But we're really helping them get to a final answer. We want the war ended.
12: But President Zelensky said another attack had been launched without Ukraine receiving any advance warning from its partners.
10: US federal agents say they've arrested a Saudi national employed by the artificial intelligence firm OpenAI and charged him with concealing a recording device in one of the company's offices. Clitzia Sala reports.
15: Abdurrahman Al-Fazan had worked as an engineer for OpenAI, the company behind ChatGPT, since July last year, but has now been dismissed and arrested. The FBI says he concealed the recording device by wrapping it in toilet paper and attaching it inside a television in his employer's conference room. It says the 35-year-old intended to capture sensitive information about OpenAI's superintelligence technology. It's still unclear what the device recorded. The authorities have not accused Al-Fazan or Saudi Arabia, which is a close US ally, of spying activity.
10: You're listening to the latest world news from the BBC. Colombia's Peace Tribunal has indicted 10 former members of the FARC guerrilla group for alleged war crimes and crimes against humanity targeting indigenous communities during the five-decade civil conflict. The Special Jurisdiction for Peace brought charges including extermination, murder, forced disappearance, torture, persecution, forced displacement, and the use of anti-personnel mines against five indigenous communities. Three of the accused are former commanders of the FARC. The US Treasury Department says it's imposing penalties of more than $1.2 billion on Bank of America for violating anti-money laundering and sanctions laws. The department said the bank, which is the second biggest in the US, had failed to report more than $5 billion in suspicious transactions. The Zimbabwean writer Simbarashe Kundazeza has denied using artificial intelligence to write a short story which won this year's Kane Prize for African Writing. In a social media post, he said the Blue Fighter, a story about a boy whose family experiences hardship, was entirely his own work. It follows the publication of an article which alleged the AI detection software had shown the whole work was AI generated. And conservationists at London Zoo are celebrating the birth of 15 Afia Barago's puddle frogs, one of the world's rarest and smallest amphibians. Sophie Glass-Ryan has the story.
16: The tiny froglets, which are currently only 5 millimetres long, are the first of their species to be born under human care anywhere in the world. The zoo says their arrival marks a major milestone in efforts to save a species that's at risk of imminent extinction in the wild. Afia Barago's puddle frogs were described as a new species to science only 8 years ago. They exist in just two pools in Ghana's Atua Hills Forest Reserve, and their habitat is under threat from mining.
10: BBC News.
6: Hello and welcome to the newsroom on the BBC World Service. And we start the programme with the news that Pope Leo has undergone an operation to remove a small cancerous tumour on his right lung. The Vatican said the procedure, which involved part of the lung being cut away, was successful with no complications. A spokesperson said that after the operation, the Pope awoke normally and returned after a brief period of observation to his room. The Pope had announced on Sunday that this operation was imminent. I heard more from our correspondent, Sarah Rainsford, who's in the Vatican.
11: Reading back between the lines of what he said at the time, it's clear that tests have been done and that he knew what he was going in for. Of course, nobody else knew the full picture, which we now have, or at least closer to a full picture. We've heard just recently from the Vatican in a briefing to explain the statement that they put out, and that is to say that doctors did confirm that the lump that was found on the Pope's right lung was cancerous. They said it was removed. That went well, as expected, but they also said, as expected, they had to remove a fairly large section of the Pope's lung, the lower lobe, the entire lower lobe of his right lung. They said that was, in their words, to make the procedure more radical. But when I asked what that meant, it was essentially to ensure that nothing malignant was left behind. So I think a serious operation. It took 90 minutes. The Pope was in there for 3 hours in total in the operating theatre. He's now back in his room in the hospital. We're told he's awake, and we've even been told he's asking for his dinner. So he seems to be in relatively normal spirits considering the ordeal that he's been through.
6: And Sarah, what do we know about any further treatment or testing going forward?
11: I asked that of the Vatican, the spokesperson who we were just briefed by, and he said they just don't know, or certainly he said that's not in the statement at the moment, we don't know. Normally, when a tumour like this is found and removed, there would be further tests done of the lymph nodes, for example, to see whether the cancer might have spread. When I mentioned that, the Vatican referred me to the Pope's own words, which were to say that the nodule, as he described it at that point, was localised and had been caught early. So I think we'll have to wait and see in terms of further testing. In terms of further treatment, again, we asked, would there be chemotherapy? Did we know what was going to happen? And we were told they don't have the answers at this point from the doctors. So I think we'll just have to wait for an update from them. But certainly, I think for Catholics all over the world and here in Rome, where people have been at the hospital praying today for the Pope's health, I think this is worrying news.
6: Yeah, you mentioned that, and the nature of the papacy is that the popes tend to be relatively elderly, so people expect health conditions to appear during a papacy, but nevertheless a shock for Catholics around the world and a worry.
11: Yeah, I think so, because particularly, I mean, this is a relatively young pope. He's only 71, and this is the very beginning of his papacy. So I think it's worth remembering what it was like here a year and a half ago when he was elected, people remembering the long illnesses of Pope Francis and then Pope Benedict before him, and of course Pope John Paul II before that, who all suffered serious ailments. Of course, Benedict himself stood down as Pope because of his illness. So when Pope Leo was elected at the conclave, there was quite a lot of talk about, well, he's a young Pope and he's a healthy man. He plays tennis a lot. He goes to the gym. He's fit. They expected this to be the story of the papacy. Now, that has changed, I think, today. Although, as I say, the Vatican is stressing that the operation was successful. And at this point, we don't have any suggestion that the cancer has spread. So people are concerned. I spoke to a lady up at the Gemelli Hospital today. She said, oh, we thought that this was a young and energetic Pope. Now we see he's vulnerable. And she said she felt awful when she first heard the news that the Pope was having the operation. So I think she'll be even more worried tonight.
6: That was Sarah Rainsford. The hugely influential American rapper Tupac Shakur was gunned down in a drive-by shooting in Las Vegas in 1996, but it has taken 30 years to get justice for his murder. The former gang boss, Dwayne Keefe D. Davis, was arrested back in 2023. He didn't kill Tupac, but in September he was convicted of orchestrating the murder, and now a judge has sentenced him to 40 years in prison.
17: You're hereby judged guilty of first-degree murder with use of a deadly weapon, a felony. As to the first-degree murder portion, you are sentenced to 20 years to life. As to the deadly weapon enhancement, you are sentenced to a mandatory consecutive 20 years to life. The aggregate sentence is 40 years to life. You are hereby remanded.
6: Our Los Angeles correspondent, Sharma Khalil, told me more about the shooting and the case.
18: Tupac Shakur had just turned 25 when he was killed. He was a superstar. He was one of the most, if not the most, influential voice in hip-hop at the time. He'd sold millions of albums. He'd had a couple of platinum records that summer. I remember vividly All Eyes on Me just blasting through cars and parties at the time. He was really the face and the sound of hip-hop. And then the news about his murder in September 1996 and who was there and what happened, and that now infamous CCTV footage of him and his entourage attacking who we now know is Dwayne Keefe D. Davis's nephew. And now we know of the role that Keefe D. Davis or Dwayne Davis has played in that. He hasn't been convicted of pulling the trigger, Keefe D., but he has been convicted and found guilty of orchestrating that shooting. And most of the crucial evidence has been by him, in his own words. He had talked to police. He had co-written a memoir in which he places himself in the white Cadillac where the shots were fired, in which he says that he handed a gun to the back seat. And even though his lawyer has tried to convince the jury that this was all bravado, that it was fiction written to sell books, the jury had found him guilty of first-degree murder, of using a deadly weapon, and now he's been sentenced. He says he plans to appeal, but as it stands, he's looking at 40 to life in prison, so looking at likely spending the rest of his life behind bars.
6: And perhaps not surprisingly,
18: the lawyer has tried to convince the jury that this was all bravado, that it was fiction written to sell books. The jury had found him guilty of first-degree murder, of using

0: Today was a day where you saw all of those feelings, all of that hurt, all of this trauma displayed on Cetra Shakur's face. She's Tupac Shakur's younger sister, and she was standing in front of the judge trying to fight back tears and failing as she spoke about losing her big brother, spoke about the responsibilities that fell to Tupac Shakur at a very young age because of how poor the family was, but also his activism. And then she cried when she spoke about how much she missed her brother.
1: I miss my brother. I do. I miss his skin. I miss his scars on his head. I miss the way he ate. I miss his recipe of barbecue chicken. I miss his laugh. He laughed so full and so big. We lost something. Our whole generation lost something huge.
2: And Shaima, Tupac's musical legacy is such that even now this is a huge story, isn't it?
0: It is, because for many generations who wouldn't have seen him, who wouldn't have been contemporary to his music, they're still influenced by his music. His style is very unique. He was such a talented orator. He was such a talented poet. And it all came from a place of truth. And I think all of these messages that he has had in his music, the success that he's had at a young age, still resonates to this day.
2: Shaima Khalil in Los Angeles. The prestigious American university, Cornell, has suspended some parties on its campus for the rest of the academic year in response to a former student's gang rape allegations. It is one of a series of new safety measures. Well, the alleged rape of a woman by seven men in 2024 took place at a fraternity house. That's a building where undergraduate members of a male college organization live and socialize. And it's in those places where this ban is in place. Here's our North America correspondent, Neda Torfik.
3: This crisis has caused outrage on Cornell's campus. Students have protested and faculty have called for a vote of no confidence against the administration. As the university continues trying to manage this crisis, it has now announced that fraternity parties will be suspended until the end of the academic year to allow for a thorough review to determine whether and how they can safely continue. If any fraternity is found holding an in-house party, the university said they will receive an immediate emergency suspension. Cornell's president said they must acknowledge where they have fallen short and take meaningful action. The school will also add sexual assault investigators to its police force and staff to its civil rights office. Jane Doe's lawyer in a statement said these steps will hopefully go a long way to help ensure that there are no more Jane Doe's.
2: That was Neda Torfik in New York. You're listening to The Newsroom from the BBC World Service. Now, Ukraine's capital, Kyiv, was hit by Russian missiles for the second night in a row on Tuesday, and President Volodymyr Zelensky said he received no warning whatsoever. Officials from the Trump administration said recently that the US may soon stop sharing intelligence with Ukraine, but President Trump insists that intel is still being shared and that efforts to end the Russia-Ukraine war are continuing. The missiles struck a power plant and a residential building. Our correspondent Dan Johnson filed this report from Kyiv.
4: I was in this same spot 24 hours ago when I counted five missile strikes on the edge of Kyiv before the sirens sounded. The warning only went after the missiles had hit. And there's been speculation here through the last few hours that that happened because the United States had withdrawn the key intelligence that enables Ukrainian systems to identify targets, missiles or drones that are coming towards its towns and cities. That was denied by Donald Trump. He said that he was still helping Ukraine, that it had the intelligence it needed, but President Zelensky has again posted on X saying that his city, his country, has been hit by Russian ballistic missiles without any intelligence being shared by international partners. So that means his people are at risk. They say the cause of this is being investigated. There's been some speculation this may have been because of weather conditions or because Russia is using a new model of missiles. There's not been any confirmation of exactly what the gap here is that has left these skies vulnerable, but it's been laid bare just what a threat Russia can pose. And a power plant has been hit in Kyiv, and that's why Zelensky has accused Russia of breaching the energy ceasefire that Donald Trump announced just a couple of days ago.
2: That was Dan Johnson in Kyiv. Now, is Europe prepared to deal with what it sees as the Russian threat? And what needs

0: needs to be done to enhance its security? Well, these were the key questions raised at the Warsaw Security Forum in Poland. Politicians, military officers and academics came together to share and debate their views on the challenges and the solutions, with NATO's top commander sharing his theory for victory against Russia, or as he sees it. The BBC's Abdul-Jalil Abdusulov sent this report from the forum.
1: Warsaw Security Forum is an international conference that brings together presidents, prime ministers, ambassadors, military commanders to discuss the issue of security in Europe. And the main buzzword of this year's forum is Russian threat.
2: The war in Ukraine was in the center of almost all discussions. Few disputed the fact that European security ultimately depends on what happens in Ukraine. And Germany's foreign minister, Johann Wadephul, explained what's the only way to force Putin to start negotiating.
3: We have to look to his assessment, to the elements of his thinking, and change the scenario for him, and bringing him to the negotiation table, and which is only within reach if he recognizes that prolonging the war is the more risky way for him personally, or for his regime.
2: But what if Russia decides to attack Europe? NATO's top military commander, General Alexis Grinkevich, says that the alliance is ready to defend its members and deter Russian aggression should Moscow decide to follow this path.
4: My theory of victory is simple. We will block the initial attack. If the attack persists, we will blunt it and prevent enemy advance. And if required, we will break the enemy's forces and the operational warfighting system that is arrayed against us.
2: But how will this be implemented? General Grinkevich gave a rather vague picture, preventing Russian forces from seizing territory and overwhelm their formations.
4: Should the adversary choose to press the attack or commit his reserves, we will break the warfighting system engaged against us. This includes not just the attacking force itself, but anything and everything that supports, sustains, or controls that force.
2: This theory may sound good on paper. In reality, NATO member states are worried. The US is currently reviewing its military presence in Europe, and they may withdraw their planes, ships, weapons, and thousands of troops stationed there. Some states like Poland, however, are hopeful that the US will open a new permanent base in their country. Magdalena Sobkowiak-Czarnecka, Poland's deputy defense minister.
5: The decision could be made at the end of the whole process, which will end up around December. But at this moment, the work is already going on. So the visits from US to look for the potential place for the base has been done. The special law is prepared in Poland. So we are working on that, and I hope to have good messages at the end of the year on this one.
2: While politicians and military officers sounded upbeat, some questioned whether Europe can defend itself without America.
0: Abdul-Jalil Abdurasulov reporting there from Poland. And if you head to the website bbc.com/news, you can hear British concerns about perceived threats from Russia coming from the head of MI5. That's the intelligence service. There's an article by our security correspondent Frank Gardner on what the MI5 chief has been saying. Now, delivering doses of medicine to specific parts of the body with pinpoint accuracy is a very tricky task, as you can imagine. But now a study has shown how that could be done far more effectively than ever before. The key, it seems, is using minuscule robots piloted by magnets. Axel Krieger, professor of mechanical engineering at Johns Hopkins University in the US, was the senior author of this study.
6: We are helping to treat endocarditis. It's a significant health problem affecting about 50,000 patients every year in the US alone. It's a bacterial infection of the heart wall. It is being treated with intravenous injections of antibiotics, and the dose that actually reaches the infection is really small. So what we are trying to do is really boost the effective dose of antibiotics right at the site of infection through novel milli-robots that we can deploy.
7: So tell me about these very, very small robots.
6: It's a pair of robots. One is a small little needle robot, just the size of maybe your pencil tip, under 3 millimeters in diameter. It has a little needle and a little barb, and we can, with AI guidance, drive it right to the site of the infection and anchor it into the heart wall. The second robot is a drug module, so we can then bring it to the needle robot. It releases over, you know, minutes and hours a high dose of antibiotics. And then after the treatment, we can bring all of them out, all under magnetic actuation. All that is built into the little milli robots is a small little permanent magnet, and then it's driven by electromagnets on the outside of the body. So there we have changing fields and can steer the milli robot right to the site of the infection. We tested this in a heart model under a realistic flow condition and verified that we have a success rate of close to 100% in docking and undocking, and can steer with an accuracy of a few millimeters. We also tested this in a real heart, a pig heart from a butcher, to just test that we have enough force for anchoring and docking and undocking.
7: Presumably, the next stage is going to be animal experimentation and then finally clinical trials?
6: Yes, we really need to go from a heart that is from a butcher to a live animal. So that's a big step. And then from our heart model to a live animal would be the next steps before we can attempt first in human studies.
0: Axel Krieger there, speaking to Tim Franks. Now, finding a brand new species of animal is the dream of many young researchers. When that animal is a predatory dinosaur, it makes it all the more exciting. That is the experience of an academic from Leeds University in the UK. The fossilised skeleton he'd been studying was actually found more than a century ago and had, it seems, been miscategorised. Dr. Cassius Morrison is the person who set the record straight. Here he is describing how the moment of realisation felt.
8: In the UK, most dinosaur bones have actually been studied at least once and applied multiple techniques. So it's actually almost a miracle it sort of was left for 100 years. And I think it's more feasible in some way that it was under some sort of magical barrier and just waiting for me to describe it and name it as a new species.
0: For him, it was clearly an almost mystical experience. Kate Ferrand has the details.
9: A PhD student was investigating the skulls of dinosaurs when his supervisor gave him a fossil from the Natural History Museum. He believes it must have been overlooked in a drawer since being bought 100 years before as part of an amateur paleontologist's collection. The fossil had been found on a beach on the Isle of Wight's southwest coast. The researcher realised it was unique and belonged to an agile and very fierce dinosaur. It's thought the prehistoric creature would have been the weight of a tiger and looked like an elongated velociraptor with very long arms and large claws. The Invicti Bellatrix, or unconquered female warrior, would have eaten baby dinosaurs, small mammals, crocodiles and lizards. The researcher described its discovery as rather magical.
0: That was Kate Ferrand. Now, since she bounded onto the music scene in the 1980s, the singer Cyndi Lauper has been famous for her iconic outfits, brightly coloured hair, and the big hits like Girls Just Want to Have Fun and Time After Time. Now, though, she's parting with some of her more memorable costumes at an auction in New York. She's been speaking to the BBC's Francesca Flynn.
10: Looking around the way things are in the world, first of all, why are you holding on to this? Second of all, this would be a good time to share, to inspire people again, to remember times that were a little more creative and a little more individualistic. Because rock and roll and fashion were always hand in hand, always, always, no matter what anybody tells you, they're looking at the rockers, okay? They always were. And the rockers were looking at fashion. The foundations of how I grew up with music, whether it was Petula Clark, come on, the first time I saw her with a little cap, or Lulu. Come on. I was a little kid. I looked at them, I was like, all right, I'm in. It was like, meet the Beatles. I met them, I like them, I'm in.

0: connected to sort of new generations via social media. And I think that's a really fascinating concept. How have you found new generations listening to your music, connecting with your fashion?
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I did tour all through England. And I remember my friends saying, well, you're going to tour through England. Now, you just don't expect them to be emotional and, you know, very loud, because that's not them. But when I toured, I could hear them cheering, and I thought there was so much love. I was like, oh my gosh, how wrong can anybody be saying that these people don't have emotional, you know, heart and joy? And it was, I'll never forget it, ever. But I see

0: one element of Cyndi Lauper's auction is now online with a live auction on the 22nd of October. That's it for this edition of the programme. 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
8: This is the BBC World Service, and coming up after the news, the global story. If you live in Europe or the US, the chances are you thought the rights and wrongs of World War II were mostly settled, which is why some of us were surprised to find out that the podcaster Tucker Carlson disagreed. Today on the show, we explore why World War II might be back up for debate. Join me, Tristan Redman, in 2 minutes.
0: BBC News with Nick Miles. The Vatican says Pope Leo has been treated for lung cancer. That's after an operation to remove part of his right lung. A statement described the operation in Rome as successful and said further tests would now be carried out. A former gang leader has been sentenced to 40 years in prison for his role in the murder of the American rapper Tupac Shakur. Prosecutors argued that although Dwayne Keefe D. Davis did not fire the gun himself, he was the ringleader of the gang that shot Tupac. Saudi Arabia says four people have been wounded by debris from two Houthi missiles that had intercepted over the capital Riyadh. The Saudi Civil Defense Agency said 15 homes were damaged. Ukraine's President Volodymyr Zelensky says a Russian ballistic missile attack has hit an energy facility and a residential building in the capital, Kyiv. Two people are reported to have been killed and 21 injured in that attack. Colombia's Peace Tribunal has indicted 10 former members of the FARC guerrilla group for alleged war crimes targeting indigenous communities. One incident cited was the Caqueta in 1997, when Marxist rebels allegedly killed seven indigenous people, they accused of collaborating with their opponents. The FBI say they've arrested a Saudi national employed by the artificial intelligence firm OpenAI for installing a secret recording device in one of the company's offices. The bureau alleged that Abdurrahman Al-Falsan intended to capture sensitive information about OpenAI's superintelligence technology. And researchers in Britain have discovered a new species of dinosaur after fossil from southern England was re-examined for the first time in more than a century. A PhD student made the investigation. That's it. Thanks for listening.
8: If you live in Europe or the United States, the chances are you thought the rights and wrongs of World War II were mostly settled, which is why some of us were surprised to find out that the podcaster Tucker Carlson not only disagreed, but he'd been debating the question on his podcast with a British conservative politician called Jacob Rees-Mogg.
9: Hitler did not want to go to war with the UK.
10: He thought we wouldn't do anything about Poland, as we'd done
9: Hitler
10: nothing.
9: Hitler repeatedly said, I do not want to go to war with the UK. Did we acknowledge that?
10: As we'd done nothing about Czechoslovakia, he thought we'd do nothing about Poland.
9: We acknowledged that Hitler said repeatedly in public through diplomacy, I do not want war with the UK.
10: You seem to be putting more trust in Hitler than I would.
8: Now, if you're British, the chances are you're surprised that Tucker Carlson had even heard of Jacob Rees-Mogg, let alone faced off against him in a podcast. The conversation that resulted from this clash between two conservatives of contrasting views about 10 days ago has been unsettling some people, and we've been mulling it over ever since.
11: It's insane that we are having this conversation, isn't it?
12: It's a completely
11: childish, sophomoric series of questions.
12: If ever there was a war that very clearly was a good war, a good war on our side, then it is the Second World War.
13: I didn't agree with everything that Tucker Carlson said, but the fundamental point, he is correct.
14: I don't know how else to put this. Mog truly mogged Tucker Carlson. Truly.
8: So today, we're making a podcast about that. From the BBC, I'm Tristan Redman in London. Today on The Global Story, is World War II really up for debate again? And why conservatives on opposite sides of the Atlantic may not see eye to eye on this chapter of history. Later in the show, I'll be speaking to the British conservative politician Lord Daniel Finkelstein, whose parents were the survivors of a Nazi concentration camp and a Russian gulag.
15: There's a very good reason why Tucker Carlson drives at the Second World War. It is precisely because the Second World War disproved the America First hypothesis. They basically made fools of themselves.
8: First, though, I wanted to speak to our colleague Adam Fleming. Adam hosts our sister show, Newscast.
16: Can I give you some more of my credentials to justify why I'm here?
8: Please.
16: So I was the BBC's chief political correspondent in 2021 and 2022, when Jacob Rees-Mogg was quite prominent in the government. And before that, I was reporting on the negotiations to get the UK out of the EU, and he was quite prominent in that as well.
8: Well, it's great to have you with us, Adam. You're very well qualified to give us chapter and verse on Jacob Rees-Mogg. I think we need to, for the benefit of our international listeners and viewers and American listeners and viewers, explain who is this guy, Jacob Rees-Mogg?
16: Jacob Rees-Mogg was a Conservative MP. He was elected in 2010 when David Cameron was the Prime Minister, and then he lost his seat at the last general election in the UK, which is in 2024. He made his name as a campaigner for Brexit, for the UK's departure from the EU.
17: The European Union produces its laws in a form of gogledygook, of stentorian, sesquipedalian sentences that nobody can ever understand.
16: And he was a real thorn in the side of the next Prime Minister, Theresa May, who was tasked with delivering Brexit.
18: Mrs. May may not be dreaming the Brexit dream, but we have to encourage her to change her policy and perhaps have a bit more sleep and dream these beautiful dreams.
16: So that's when he really became prominent. And one of the other reasons he became prominent is he's kind of like a cartoon figure.
8: He's very eccentric.
16: So he's very, your words, he's very tall. I think he wears his dad's old double-breasted suit because it's so well tailored that it survived all these decades. He wears glasses, but you sort of feel like he wears a monocle, even though he's actually wearing glasses. He's got a very plummy voice.
8: Explain plummy.
16: Posh.
8: Yeah.
16: Almost a caricature of a very well-to-do English toff.
8: Yes.
16: You could picture him wearing like a top hat and tails, like the Monopoly logo.
18: I'm a man of the people. Vox populi, vox dei.
16: He's got six children.
8: Yes.
16: He talks about his nanny quite a lot.
8: And allegedly, his nanny stayed with him long after he needed a nanny, is that
16: yeah,
8: right?
16: Yeah, and then raised his own children.
8: Yes,
16: his own six children, one of whom is called Sixtus. So there's a lot of Mog mythology around him. He's a very definable, recognisable character. But he's out of politics now, and his main gig is he presents on a TV channel here called GB News, which is sometimes referred to as the British Fox News. It's not quite that, but it's provided a home for lots of people who lost their seats or lost their jobs when the Conservatives were kicked out of office in 2024. And I should say he's independently very wealthy, because before he went into politics, he ran a hedge fund and he made millions and millions and millions, sometimes based in Hong Kong.
8: So he's teed up in the podcast, Carlson's podcast, as Britain's most pro-war advocate. And the episode is called Prepare for War. Is all of this a fair description of Jacob Rees-Mogg?
16: It's quite hard to work out what this podcast was meant to be about, because the conversation they have weaves through a lot of things. But I think the reason Tucker Carlson had booked Jacob Rees-Mogg for this debate was because Jacob Rees-Mogg has been calling for an increase in defence spending in the UK, and making the argument that you spend money on defence so that you never have to use it, because it deters your enemies. But I think Tucker Carlson has interpreted that as Jacob Rees-Mogg wanting to have a war with Russia, because he's also tied in the fact that Jacob Rees-Mogg is a strong supporter of Ukraine. But what I'd say is, being a strong supporter of Ukraine and saying that the UK should be giving them money and material, and also saying that the UK should be spending more on defence to deter hostile Russia, are actually very mainstream British political opinions now.
19: Well, let's get to the actual content of the interview, because there's quite a lot of it. There were some moments that really popped out to me. The unexpected relitigating of whether World War II was a good thing or a bad thing. What were yours, Adam?
16: The bit that has basically gone viral, because that's how I first saw this interview, where Tucker says some things about Hitler and World War II, and Jacob Rees-Mogg says...
10: I'm very surprised you're verging on defending Hitler. I think this is not really what you want to be doing.
9: Yeah, I guess I'm just a secret Nazi. Right. I'm actually not a secret Nazi.
10: I'm reassured.
16: And I just thought, that is the Jacob Rees-Mogg I know from my dealings with him as a political journalist, because he's exceptionally polite. And quite often, that type of British person can use that politeness as a weapon. And actually not to make you feel comfortable and not to diffuse tension, but actually to highlight that you've just done a very stupid thing.
19: I think maybe some of our American listeners might think of that as passive-aggressive.
16: Yes, yes.
19: Passive-aggressive Englishness. That's the vibe in this interview is of Tucker Carlson seems to take him down a lot of kind of tangential paths, and the points that he's looking to actually have answered don't seem to resolve themselves.
16: Well, yeah, when I wanted to go back and listen to the World War II bit in particular, you realise there isn't a World War II bit because the references to World War II are scattered throughout it because Tucker Carlson keeps coming back to it in the midst of discussing other things.
19: Yeah. Well, should we listen to a bit of World War II?
10: I think it's very difficult to have fought the Second World War without innocent people being killed.
9: I don't know. No one tried. But maybe, I never understood why fight the Second World War in the first place.
10: Well, that's a very fundamental question.
9: Well, how about the First World War?
10: Well, let's stick to the Second World
9: War. No, let's start with the First.
10: We were on the Second. The Second World War, Hitler would have taken as much as he could have done.
9: Okay.
10: As he was showing. And did you really want him?
9: Well, Hitler said that 15% of Poland was once Germany, and it was given to Poland at the Treaty of Versailles. That was German territory with German settlers. That was his case. And by the way, that was true.
10: Except the Polish borders had been cut up by Russia and Austria.
9: I'm just saying the idea that Hitler just randomly rolled into Poland is a lie, and everyone believes it because they know nothing about the actual facts. But the truth is, Germany had big pieces of it carved off, including part of Prussia, and it was given to this other country, infuriated the Germans. Maybe it shouldn't have, but it did, and that was a justification for it. The UK had nothing to do with it at all. And they destroyed their empire and their country fighting this war that they still pretend was a good idea, but it wasn't.
10: It was fundamental. It was the classic good versus evil.
9: Has the UK benefited from it?
10: We did the right thing.
9: Is it a better country than it was?
10: To have defeated Hitler, yes.
19: I mean, there's a lot going on here.
16: You don't say.
19: There's a lot going on. So, I mean, the stuff about Poland is fascinating, and the Polish embassy in the United States has published a letter demanding an apology and a retraction from Tucker Carlson. But in the way that so much of the kind of political trend and the way political conversations unfold these days have established themselves in the United States and have then been adopted in plenty of European countries, if not Latin American countries, do you think, based on this conversation, the kind of cat is out of the bag in terms of rethinking about how the Second World War was fought and why it should have been fought at all?
16: Will the virality of this encounter give some people who want to question the whole basis of the Second World War an excuse to do that? Yeah, it probably will. Because people like jumping on to a viral clip that's controversial. And so I'm sure you'll be able to go online and find British people kind of agreeing with Tucker Carlson and having a bit of a pop. But I don't see that becoming a thing that snowballs into the new normal to discuss in British politics.
19: Adam, thank you so much for talking us through all of this.
16: Thank you very much.
19: Well, after I sat down with Adam, I wanted to understand what all this means to somebody whose memory of World War II is not all that distant. So I called up Daniel Finkelstein. He's a politician, a columnist with the Times of London newspaper, and he's written a book about the impact of the Second World War on his family. I asked him if that debate on Tucker Carlson's show proved that the transatlantic consensus about World War II was starting to crumble.
15: Yeah, well, it certainly is, and he's been very much responsible for the beginning of that crumbling and has obtained a kind of performative bewilderment about things that I can't really believe he's genuinely bewildered by. And what he thinks is that it was ridiculous for Britain to involve itself in the Second World War because Hitler had repeatedly said he didn't want to fight Britain. And Sir Richard Evans, in his books on this, has demonstrated very fully that the conspiracy theory, which Tucker Carlson not just tested Jacob Rees-Mogg with, but had also done with the historian, so-called Darrell Cooper.
20: I thought Churchill was the chief villain of the Second World War. Now, he didn't kill the most people. He didn't commit the most atrocities. But I believe, and I don't really think, I think when you really get into it and tell the story right and don't leave anything out, you see that he was primarily responsible for that war becoming what it did, becoming something other than an invasion of Poland.
15: This whole idea that Britain had nothing to fear from Hitler because he wouldn't have this war is taken apart by Evans. He shows that Hitler basically wanted to conquer all of Europe, that undoubtedly from that, Britain would not have been safe if Hitler had done that. And clearly, at some point in his wars of aggrandizement, we had to stop him. And we didn't do it over Czechoslovakia, learned that lesson, and then did decide we were going to try and do it over Poland.
19: How surprised are you to see a reassessment of this history? Did you see it coming at all?
15: Not really. So interestingly, when I went to... My mother was a survivor of Belsen concentration camp. Her mother had died on leaving Belsen. She basically starved to death as a result of the treatment there. And my mother talked about that in schools. And I remember going to what I realized when I saw it was going to be her last appearance. And I ended up writing a book, which in the States is called Two Roads Home. Here in Britain is called Hitler, Stalin, Mum and Dad, about her experiences, partly because when I saw Mum, I realized that was going to be the last time she was going to be able to do it. And I was going to have to do it for her. And part of that was an appreciation that that generation was going. The bit that I missed was that the audience was going to change as well. That for a lot of younger people, this is going to become ancient history. And some of the arguments which were made before the Second World War, for example, the argument that Hitler wasn't dangerous or the argument that America could stand by itself and be isolated, the America First argument, that these would reassert themselves and to a new generation would seem as persuasive as it had done at the time before this war had happened, because that the war was then history. So there's a very good reason why Tucker Carlson drives at the Second World War. It is precisely because the Second World War disproved the America First hypothesis. They basically made fools of themselves. And they made fools of themselves because they argued that something that clearly became a massive threat to the security of the United States, dragged it into a war that that it had hoped to avoid, killed many of the young people in the United States, because that war was not avoidable by the America First technique. And so therefore, it undermined America First deeply. And he knows that if he's going to reassert this isolationist philosophy, what he has to do is to suggest that whole thing was a mistake. And, you know, the problem he has to get over it is it so patently was not a mistake.
19: But Daniel, what you're saying is that you're not that surprised that this argument should be revived now, because there is a through line between the America First movement in the late 30s and early 40s and the America First movement that exists. And these two movements are mirroring each other. They're essentially arguing the same thing about American isolationism.
15: I completely understand where it comes from, right? Because you can see it in American terms, you can see its appeal. Why are we being dragged into wars that are taking place a long way away? And the reason why this was very strong, you know, maybe even a majority view in the 1930s, and then the war came along and was a massive contradiction. So what there's now a political opportunity to do, and it's happening on Israel, which Tucker Carlson's also interested in, and is now happening on this issue as well, on the issue of America First and isolationism. The political opportunity exists because a new generation is wondering, what was the Second World War? Why were you involved in it? It exists to try and rewrite the history in which we didn't need to go to war with Hitler. Because if you don't even need to go to war with Hitler, even if Hitler's aggression was not enough to make going to war worthwhile, then nobody's aggression is worth it.
19: Well, Daniel, you've had your own run-in with this whole sphere. You made a cameo on an interview between Piers Morgan, the British TV presenter, and then Nick Fuentes, who's somebody who's roughly in the same sphere as Tucker Carlson. Tucker Carlson has interviewed him on his own show. What actually happened when you made this cameo?
15: Yes. First of all, let me explain who Nick Fuentes is. You know, he does a show, streaming shows primarily on YouTube. He's quite witty. He does phone-ins. He often attacks the people who are phoning in quite a sort of funny way. But part of his shtick is that Hitler's cool.
1: Do you regret saying that?
21: Saying a fact? No, that's absolutely true.
15: And we should celebrate the birthday of Stalin.
21: It was December 18th. I remember because that's an important date to me. And it's Joseph Stalin's birthday. Oh, I'm a fan.
22: You're a fan of Stalin's?
21: Mm-hmm.
15: This has got a cult following among young Republicans, so therefore it's not something that can be simply dismissed. So Tucker Carlson invited him on his show.
22: Nick Fuentes, thank you for doing this.
21: Yeah, thank you for having me.
22: I wanted to meet you. I've heard about you.
21: I've heard about you.
22: So, well, thank you.
15: And then proceeded not to ask him about either Hitler or Stalin. Once he'd appeared on this show, infuriatingly only asked softball questions by Tucker Carlson quite deliberately in an attempt to rehabilitate somebody who's fundamentally quite dangerous to Jewish people worldwide and certainly in the United States. Piers Morgan challenged Nick Fuentes to appear on his show.
1: And Nick Fuentes joins me now. Nick Fuentes, welcome to Uncensored.
21: Hi, great to be with you.
15: When he appeared and Piers challenged him on these things, he was not going to say, "You're quite right, Piers, I need to have some anti-Semitism training." He was going to rap back, which is indeed what he did. So I then offered to do, and did, a video.
1: If you're a Jewish person watching this, what are they thinking? I'll tell you what they're thinking, because I've got a friend of mine called Danny Finkelstein. Let's just tell you what Danny said here.
15: Hi, Piers. It's Danny Finkelstein here. Since he says he's on Team Hitler, you might like to ask him about the fact that Hitler arrested my mum, tried to starve my mum to death, did starve my grandmother to death, sent my great aunt to the gas chamber, my great uncle, my cousin. My grandmother on my father's side ended up being one out of seven children, the only one that survived the war. So you might ask him whether he wouldn't rather be on Team Mum rather than Team Hitler. And when this was put to Nick Fuentes, he was dismissive.
21: I don't even know who this person is. Why is this person talking to me? This old British guy is saying, "Me mum got killed by Hitler and me dad got killed by..."
1: Because he doesn't find it funny.
21: I don't care.
1: I know you don't care. That's fine. You don't have to care. But he does care.
21: Does that guy care about America? Does that guy care about me and my country and my family?
15: He then used another one of his phone-in programs to attack me personally, imitated my British accent as if I was Dick Van Dyke. And ultimately, this ended up with a meme, "Me mum died in the holly," which is pretty repulsive, combined with tens of thousands of people on X with things like songs about the Holocaust involving my parents, pictures of my mum or my dad on lampshades or shoes or bars of soap. Really quite repulsive. And of course, some of it was designed to say, we don't care about the Holocaust anymore, so we can say anything we like, and we're going to treat your horror as a joke in order to get over this barrier. Because don't forget, it's really important that people don't accept the Holocaust as the disaster for Europe and civilization that it was, because it undermines so fundamentally the argument they're trying to make. I still regard that as a successful episode, even though I have to admit that it was extremely hard to deal with emotionally, as it turned out.
19: Yeah, what did it feel like for you, all of this?
15: Well, I'm pretty resilient about most of it, but the bits that attacked my parents personally, even though they're both no longer alive, and my mum certainly would have regarded with wry amusement the idea that she could be wounded after she died. But it was still quite upsetting. But what I was trying to do was precisely, you said earlier that he was in Tucker Carlson's sphere. What I was really trying to do was to point out there is actually this gap between Tucker Carlson trying to pretend that it would have been fine if Hitler had conquered the rest of Europe because he didn't want to attack Britain. And Nick Fuentes actually saying Hitler was cool. And I wanted to isolate Nick Fuentes precisely from, you know, even from Daryl Cooper, the historian, and Tucker Carlson. And actually, fun enough, it has done that. There was, after Piers Morgan's show and Tucker Carlson's, quite a big row about the extent to which the right could accommodate Nick Fuentes, which he basically lost.
19: Well, that was your run-in with Nick Fuentes. The Tucker Carlson, Jacob Rees-Mogg interview, the Holocaust doesn't really come up. I don't think it's mentioned at all. Nonetheless, you know, Tucker Carlson, as we discussed, is somebody who sat down with Nick Fuentes for quite a detailed, very long interview. Tucker Carlson hasn't let us know what his future ambitions might be, but there is a lot of speculation that he might one day get involved in politics, that he might run for high office. What would it mean for the US relationship with Europe, with the UK, if someone with his views were to ever accede to the White House?
15: If he were to gain the upper hand in the Republican Party, or, as I think is more likely, to become a kind of guru for the Vance view, of the J.D. Vance vice president view, and that would obviously be very serious for those of us who need and want the United States to engage internationally. Partly we'll have to solve that problem ourselves by spending enough on defense that we're not as reliant on the United States. But it's still a disaster for the world if the United States, with all of its resources and also moral power, were to withdraw from the role it's played in the last 100 years.
19: Well, Tucker Carlson might say, were he here, that the world might be a more peaceful place if he were in charge of the White House. He's laid out his stall pretty firmly. He says he believes in peace. He believes in fewer wars. The United States shouldn't be waging war anywhere in the world. Is that fair enough?
15: There's a big incoherence at the bottom of this. And the reason why it's an incoherence is his vision of the world, like a pacifist view, will be fine if everyone behaved in that way. And I would never want an aggressive war against anybody, but sometimes you have to fight defensive wars. And he thinks, you know, we almost never have to do that. And he's just wrong, unfortunately.
19: To what extent, Daniel, is it not normal that there should be a reassessment, a new scrutiny on the way things were conducted by the Allies in the Second World War? I mean, Tucker Carlson expresses revulsion for the killing of innocents in Nagasaki and Hiroshima with the atom bomb.
9: We also killed tens of thousands of children in Hiroshima and Nagasaki, and you're saying that's okay.
10: To end the war. Well, I think it was justified. I think the use of nuclear weapons at the end of the Second World War.
9: So what you're saying as a Christian is, yes, it is okay to kill children who did nothing wrong.
10: It was a proportionate response.
19: He talks in this interview with Jacob Rees-Mogg about, you know, the firebombing of Tokyo, but there are other things like the bombing of Dresden in Europe. Is it fair enough that a new generation is looking at these events with a different eye?
15: Yes, as long as you don't do that anachronistically or in an attempt to prove something that's not true. Anybody who is really interested in this can watch the final episodes of Tom Hanks's brilliant Second World War series. And the reason why Harry Truman decided to use the atomic bomb in Nagasaki and Hiroshima is pretty clearly set out then. And I'm afraid I don't think this terrible, horrible war would have ended without it. And I'm pretty sure less people died as a result. But of course, historical investigation and questioning the whole time, and just because sometimes the answer when we look at it again is a bit uncomfortable, that shouldn't detract from doing it. But a proper historical, rigorous view of it certainly does not justify the ridiculous assertion that we shouldn't have done anything about Hitler because he didn't want to attack the United Kingdom. It's just risible.
19: Daniel Finkelstein, thank you so much for joining us. It's been great talking this through with you.
15: Thank you so much. What a privilege to be able to talk to you about these fascinating and important matters.
19: That was the conservative politician and Times of London newspaper columnist Daniel Finkelstein. And earlier, we heard from the BBC's Adam Fleming, host of our sister show, Newscast. As always, we're on theglobalstory@bbc.com. Don't be strangers, we love hearing from you. And The Global Story is also a podcast, so if you enjoyed today's episode, you can find us by searching The Global Story on bbc.com or wherever you get your pods. And that's it from us for today. We'll be back again tomorrow. See you then. Cheerio.
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25: The head of the Western Defence Alliance, NATO, is in Estonia to talk about protecting Eastern Europe from increasing hybrid warfare. We'll speak to a senior Estonian politician.
24: A man found guilty of playing a role in the death of rapper Tupac will spend the next 40 years in prison, convicted in part by his own words.
26: I think he thought enough time had gone by and he was bragging like crazy. You know, he had the gun handed to somebody in the back seat, he said in the book. So that makes him an accessory to murder.
25: The Vatican says the Pope will spend the next week in hospital recovering from surgery after being diagnosed with lung cancer.
24: And pop star Cyndi Lauper is auctioning off memorabilia from a decades-long career in music. That's after the latest world news.
27: BBC News with Roisin Hasty. The Vatican says Pope Leo has been treated for lung cancer after an operation to remove the growth. In a statement, the Vatican said a part of the Pope's right lung was removed during the surgery. Paul Moss reports.
28: It was during a routine checkup that doctors discovered what they called a nodule on the Pope's right lung. But it was only after removing it that they were able to state this was a cancerous growth. The exact diagnosis, lung adenocarcinoma, is a common form of cancer. And even before surgery, the Pope himself emphasized that the growth had been spotted at an early stage. He's now due to spend a week resting, and plans for a papal visit to Uruguay, Argentina and Peru next month are still due to go ahead.
27: A court in Nevada has sentenced a former gang leader to 40 years in prison for his role in the murder of the American rapper Tupac Shakur. The conviction of Dwayne Kiefer-Dee Davis is the first in a case dating back nearly 30 years. Shai McLeal has more.
29: Tupac Shakur was 25 at the height of his career when he was shot in Las Vegas 30 years ago in 1996. And today, Dwayne Kiefer-Dee Davis will face 40 years to life in prison for the role that he played in his murder. Remember that Kiefer-Dee was not accused of pulling the trigger, but the jury has found him guilty of organizing, of supplying the gun and putting that killing in motion. The judge after that said that he is to face 40 to life in prison.
27: Power outages have been reported across Kyiv following Russian airstrikes on energy facilities and a residential building. The mayor, Vitaly Klitschko, said two people were killed in the attack. 21 others are reported to have been injured. President Zelensky pointed out that for the second night in a row, there was no advance warning from Ukraine's allies. Colombia's peace tribunal has indicted 10 former members of the FARC guerrilla group for alleged war crimes and crimes against humanity targeting indigenous communities during the five-decade civil conflict. Three of the accused are former commanders of the FARC, which signed a peace deal with the government. Warren Bull has this report.
30: The Special Jurisdiction for Peace was created in 2016 as part of the agreement between the FARC and the Colombian government to try to give victims justice. It's now brought charges relating to atrocities committed against five indigenous communities in the south and far east of Colombia. They include extermination, forced disappearance, and torture. One of the incidents cited is a massacre in Caquetá in 1997, when Marxist rebels allegedly killed seven indigenous people they accused of collaborating with their opponents.
27: World News from the BBC. Saudi Arabia says four people have been wounded by debris from two Houthi missiles that had intercepted over the capital, Riyadh. The Saudi Civil Defense Agency said 15 homes were damaged. The Saudi authorities said a Houthi ballistic missile had caused a fire at an administrative building belonging to the state-owned oil company Aramco. The US Treasury Department says it's imposing penalties of more than $1.2 billion on Bank of America for violating anti-money laundering and sanctions laws. The department said the bank, which is the second biggest in the US, had failed to report more than $5 billion in suspicious transactions. US federal agents say they've arrested a Saudi national employed by the artificial intelligence firm OpenAI and charged him with concealing a recording device in one of the company's offices. Clitzia Sala reports.
0: Abdurrahman Al-Fazan had worked as an engineer for OpenAI, the company behind ChatGPT, since July last year, but has now been dismissed and arrested. The FBI says he concealed the recording device by wrapping it in toilet paper and attaching it inside a television in his employer's conference room. It says the 35-year-old intended to capture sensitive information about OpenAI's superintelligence technology. It's still unclear what the device recorded. The authorities have not accused Al-Fazan or Saudi Arabia, which is a close US ally, of spying activity.
27: And conservationists at London Zoo are celebrating the birth of 15 Afiobarago's puddle frogs, one of the world's rarest and smallest amphibians. Specialists at the zoo, along with conservation groups in Ghana, are working to save the critically endangered species. The tiny froglets, which are currently no bigger than the tip of a pencil, are the first of their species to be born under human care anywhere in the world. BBC News.
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3: In the programme today, we'll hear what Eastern Europe can do to protect itself from hybrid warfare and find out more about the man who spent 40 years in jail for the murder of the rapper Tupac Shakur. We'll also hear about the Pope's cancer diagnosis.
24: And we'll find out why the pop star Cyndi Lauper is putting many of her iconic outfits from her career up for auction. 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The number is +44 77 86 20 50 85.
3: Now, for a second night in a row, Ukraine says they received no advance warning before Russian missiles hit the capital, Kyiv. President Zelensky said that one person had been killed in strikes overnight into Wednesday. Our correspondent Dan Johnson is in Kyiv and explains what he saw as the strikes came in last night.
5: I was stood in this spot last night when I counted five missile strikes on the edge of this city before any warning was given. The sirens only sounded after the missiles hit, and that has happened again tonight. Throughout the day, there's been confusion, there's been to and fro, with some sources suggesting that US intelligence had been cut, meaning that Ukraine was unable to detect incoming threats and to give those warnings to its people to enable them to take shelter when Russian missiles are incoming. Earlier today, Donald Trump said that had not happened, that the US was still helping Ukraine, but it has happened again tonight. There are more buildings burning on the edge of this city because of incoming Russian ballistic missiles that Ukraine has been unable to warn its people about and unable to defend itself against.
3: So President Donald Trump denies that intelligence sharing with Ukraine has stopped. But a week of increasingly frustrated exchanges between Kyiv and Washington has demonstrated the strain on the Western military alliance NATO over the conflict. NATO Secretary General Mark Rutte is in the Estonian capital Tallinn today. Russia's hybrid warfare tactics have become an increasing threat, particularly to the transatlantic alliance's eastern flank, and NATO is looking to expand counter-drone systems and space-based surveillance to better detect, track, and eliminate hostile objects. We can now go to Tallinn and speak to Marko Mikkelson, Estonian MP and Chairman of the Foreign Affairs Committee of the Estonian Parliament. Welcome to the programme. First of all, how concerned are you about these reports from Ukraine that for a second night they got no advance warning about incoming strikes from Russia?
7: Yeah, definitely. This is very dire situation when it comes to Ukraine, the situation in Kiev. In just a couple of hours, Russia has hit more than dozens ballistic missiles against Kiev, and Kiev is basically blacked out at the moment. It shows that Russia doesn't care at all about civilians, and their aim is to really cause massive destruction to infrastructure for Ukraine, to push Ukrainians to give up. But obviously they won't. It's going to be extremely difficult weeks and months and the winter.
3: And from where you sit, what's behind that failure of issuing these warnings?
7: It's very difficult to say. Actually, yesterday when I participated in Warsaw Security Forum, Senator Wicker, also General Kellogg, they all confirmed from their sources from Washington that actually U.S. still delivering messages or information, intelligence information to Ukrainians. There were kind of rumors that Russia started to use different kind of launchers like S-400 air defense systems, which apparently are more difficult to detect. But what is most important, we see that Russia is escalating, and they really would like to massively put pressure on Ukraine, but also at the same time to partners and allies of Ukraine. Are we able to help and defend the skies of Ukraine right now or not?
3: And talking of those partners and of Ukraine, and you're talking about the escalation from Russia, is it your sense that it is also increasing in form of the hybrid warfare? Just this week, we saw 11 sailors go missing after a drone attack on cargo ships off the coast of Bulgaria.
7: Yeah, absolutely, because we have to understand and keep in mind that Russia has two very much connected strategic goals. One is to destroy sovereignty of Ukraine, but also, most importantly, even to destroy security architecture of Europe, to change the status quo of security architecture in Europe. But that means basically to destroy NATO. And that is going on already for this attack, I must say, and this is not hybrid. It's covert war against the West going on for years. It started with informational warfare, and now it's more and more kinetic with all kind of terrorist and sabotage acts. And as you mentioned, also this Bulgarian incident or attack, I must say, incident is too mild to say. They testing our reaction, and reaction so far has been almost non-existent.
3: What more can and should NATO do?
7: It is very good question, of course, and it very much depends right now on political will of NATO allies and partners. And critically, the number one question is to help Ukraine. If we are able to put together enough support to Ukraine for them to survive this winter, specifically for cities and towns of Ukraine, then Russia understands that we are not giving up in support of Ukraine. Secondly, of course, we have to defend our own national sovereignty in each domain much better we have done so far, from not allowing Russians enough support to Ukraine for them to survive this winter, specifically for cities and towns of Ukraine. Then Russia understands that we

0: Russia, of course, definitely will escalate. But it's not only on the eastern flank of NATO, but everywhere.
1: Many thanks for speaking to us. Marco Mikkelson, Estonian MP and Chairman of the Foreign Affairs Committee.
2: Go to the US now. The former gang leader, Dwayne Keefe D. Davis, has been sentenced to 40 years in jail for his part in the murder of rap superstar Tupac Shakur 3 decades ago. Davis was found guilty of 1 count of murder with a deadly weapon in relation to the drive-by shooting which took Tupac's life in Las Vegas, Nevada, on the 7th of September 1996. Prosecutors successfully argued that although not in possession of the gun which killed the rap star that night, Davis was the ringleader of the group that ordered the murder. In his memoir, Davis admitted that he provided the weapon used in the crime to his nephew, Orlando Anderson. Well, Anderson died at the age of 23 in 1998 in another unrelated drive-by shooting and then was never prosecuted over Tupac's murder. Now, this is the moment that the judge in Nevada sentenced Dwayne Davis to 40 years for Tupac Shakur's murder.
3: You don't get to take a man from his family. You don't get to take his very life, his whole future from him, and just walk away from it. Especially when that man is Tupac Shakur. The world never forgot about him and his death, and neither did Las Vegas. It took us 30 years, but at this time, you are going to face justice for what you did on September 7th, 1996.
2: Well, Kathy Scott is a journalist who covered the murder of Tupac from the very beginning, back in the 1990s, and went on to cover the case to find his killer and to write the book, The Killing of Tupac Shakur. I spoke to Kathy earlier from California.
4: I think one thing I believe is he didn't know that murder did not have a statute of limitations. I think he thought enough time had gone by and he was bragging like crazy. You know, he had the gun handed to somebody in the back seat, he said in the book. Of course, that was his nephew, Orlando Anderson. So he admitted to buying the gun and handing it to him. So that makes him an accessory to murder as far as Nevada law goes.
2: And it, not just a book, he was talking about in interviews, very, very public about all this.
4: Very, very public. It was almost like he was bragging, and it was really something to behold. And he was interviewed by the police in 2023. Well, the interesting is about 11 years before 2023, he moved to Nevada. You know, so he made it easy for the cops to get him. They didn't have to extradite him to Nevada from California because that's quite a process. You know, they had people on the street. They were watching him for a long time. And then they got him walking down the street. That's how confident he was on his own street taking a walk. I really think he thought he was past it.
2: Why did it take so long to get justice for Tupac Shakur?
4: Well, I was told when you know, I reported on it, I was at the scene of the crime. I was there at the hospital when he died. I was very on the story as a reporter for the Las Vegas Sun. And I was told by the cops that a big trial with gang members and all those people coming into town would be bad for tourism. That was when they were really pushing. They were advertising like crazy, trying to get more people to go to Vegas. That was shocking to me, that a big trial like that would be bad for tourism. So they basically said, well, we couldn't get anybody. We couldn't prove it. I mean, it was really unbelievable. And I think it, and that's the reason I wrote the book, is because it was so easy to solve. And they basically wanted it to go away.
2: What made the story so big? Was it Tupac's fame? Was it the fact that there wasn't an immediate solution to the case?
4: Well, you know, if you break it down and you look at, you know, who was involved and whatnot, you know, the whole thing, you know, Biggie Smalls, and it was planned by him and you know, and Suge, you know, all these conspiracy theories came up because Metro Police Department, they were not solving it. And that helped make it bigger. But I think because Tupac was bigger than life, he was so popular. I was an MTV watcher at the time. I wasn't a big Tupac fan, but I loved his song, Dear Mama. And I think it just took off.

0: off because rap at the time was huge and taking off, and it made it really more popular. You have a star as big as that, and then you know, you have a Vegas of all places, which is very publicly. And I think all of those things amounted to the story just taking off. Everybody and their brother was covering it. And Metro Police made it bigger because it was, okay, you know, what's going on? And so everybody was covering the story even more so. I don't think it would have been as big if there hadn't been such a mystery around not solving it. Yeah. And that's why 30 years later, it's even bigger now, I think.
1: Kathy Scott there, the journalist who wrote the book, The Killing of Tupac Shakur.
2: You're listening to Newsday from the BBC World Service with James Copnall in London and me, Ansoi, in Nairobi. A reminder now of the main headlines this hour, as you've just been hearing there. More than three decades after the death of the hip-hop star Tupac Shakur, a former gang leader has been jailed for 40 years for orchestrating the murder. And conservationists at London Zoo are celebrating the birth of 15 Afia Birago's puddle frogs, one of the world's rarest and smallest amphibians.
1: And our top headline, the Vatican says Pope Leo has been treated for lung cancer following an operation to remove a tumour. So a lower lobe in the Pope's lungs was removed in an operation on Tuesday. And in an update afterwards, the Vatican said the surgery had gone well and the Pope will be recovering from it for a week or so. Our correspondent in Rome, Sarah Rainsford, was at that press conference.
3: We've just had a briefing here at the Vatican from an official who has told us that the operation was successful, but has confirmed what he said tests before the operation had suggested, and that is that the tumour, the growth that had been detected on the Pope's right lung, was cancerous, and that's why it was removed. He also said, as you mentioned, that the surgery was somewhat more radical than other forms of surgery, because the point was to cut away as much of the tissue as possible to ensure that nothing malignant was left behind. So we know that the entire lower lobe of the Pope's right lung has now been removed. We don't know what results there are, if any yet, of further testing to see whether there is any suggestion that this cancer has spread. At the moment, there is no indication of that. We also don't know yet what kind of further treatment the Pope will need. We've been asking, will he need chemotherapy? Will he need some other form of treatment? And at the moment, the answer is, we just don't know. We don't have that information for you. So I think very worrying for Catholics right around the world. Certainly there was quite a crowd of people who gathered here at the Gemelli Hospital in Rome as the Pope arrived for his operation this afternoon. They were shouting their encouragement, shouting their greetings to him. Obviously people very concerned, because he made his announcement here on Sunday on St. Peter's Square that he would have to have an operation. He talked about a nodule. He talked about as if it was a fairly minor procedure, but clearly, you know, this is relatively serious compared to the way he was talking, and so I think people would be watching very closely to see what happens next. For the moment, we're told, though, the operation was a success. The Pope is back in his hospital room. We're told he's awake, and we have been told he's been asking for his dinner, so suggesting he's in relatively good spirits after quite an ordeal today.
1: Sarah Rainsford reporting.
2: At 21 minutes past the hour, time now for some sports news with Isaac Finnan.
4: Yeah, huge news, Anne, for Africa, as Formula One announced that the sport is returning to the continent after almost a 40-year absence. Rwanda has signed a 10-year deal to host a race on a newly developed track 25 miles south of the capital, Kigali. We're going to have plenty of reaction to this news throughout the morning on Newsday. We'll be speaking to a driver, Axel Jeffries from Zimbabwe, later on in the programme. Elsewhere, Manchester United were beaten 2-0 away at Atletico Madrid, but all the talk is around some sensational comments from defender Lisandro Martinez, who criticised the board for not investing enough in the squad in the summer. The Argentine said, "Last season we had a fantastic season and we expect more from the top to bring more players to compete, because many teams brought many players." He admitted that the players that were there needed to do more, and when he was asked about manager Michael Carrick's position, he did back him, saying, "You can't keep changing the manager. What about other areas? I can't say more." But then he proceeded to say plenty more, including they expected more from our technical director. Not sure how Jason Wilcox will feel about those comments. More sport a little bit later on.
2: Looking forward to that, Isaac. And have you been to watch Formula One anywhere?
4: I have not. I have been to see Formula E, but not Formula One. But I think it will be an absolutely incredible, incredible race in Africa. They've been wanting to get a race on the continent for a number of years. So I think it will be fantastic when it finally gets there in 2030.
2: Yeah, many of us on the continent must be thrilled about that, having the chance to finally perhaps watch it here on the continent. James.
1: Indeed. Isaac, thank you. He's back in half an hour or so. Now, China has seen its exports grow quite substantially for the month of September, according to new data released today. Archana Shukla, our business presenter in Singapore, is looking at it. So, hi to you. Give us some details. What is driving this export boom?
5: Well, hi, James. You know, great set of numbers when you look at China's economy right now. 36% increase in September exports at a time when, you know, its global trading partners are raising an eyebrow on the amount of technology products and electric, you know, vehicles that China is exporting from its factories. But that is really driving the huge set of numbers, you know, of exports from China. So these are largely driven by AI-related technology products. With all the data centers coming in, there's huge demand for chips, electronic components, you know, computing power, and the entire electricity infrastructure. So apart from the high-end chips that we talk about, NVIDIA not being able to buy from China, there are whole set of things that go into the servers in these data centers, and a large part of that, like the integrated circuits, are coming from China. And, you know, in fact, the value for that has increased almost by 100%. Hybrids and electronic vehicles are the other export items that are driving the growth.
1: Sure, but sweet. Archana Shukla, thank you very much indeed.
2: Now, the pop star Cyndi Lauper is known for her iconic outfits, brightly coloured hair and huge hit songs. Girls Just Wanna Have Fun might spring to mind, or Time After Time, a song that's been covered over by over 100 artists. She was also the brains behind the score for the musical Kinky Boots. Well, now she's parting with some of her wardrobe as well as pieces of musical history in an auction in New York. From today, the public can see some of her standout outfits, like the Alexander McQueen black beaded cape she wore to the Grammys in 2014. The BBC's Francesca Flynn asked Cyndi why she was prepared to let go of these items.
6: Looking around the way things are in the world, first of all, why are you holding on to this? Second of all, this would be a good time to share, to inspire people again, to remember times that were a little more creative and a little more individualistic. Because rock and roll and fashion were always hand in hand, always, always, no matter what anybody tells you, they're looking at the rockers, okay? They always were. And the rockers were looking at fashion. The foundations of how I grew up with music, whether it was Petula Clark, come on, the first time I saw her with a little cap, or Lulu. Come on. You know, I was a little kid. I looked at them, I was like, all right, I'm in. It was like, meet the Beatles. I met them, I like them, I'm in. You know.

0: 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And I think that's a really fascinating concept. How have you found new generations listening to your music, connecting with your fashion?
1: It has to go back and forth. 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

I did tour all through England. And I remember my friends saying, well, you're going to tour through England. Now, you just don't expect them to be emotional and, you know, very loud, because that's not them. But when I toured, I could hear them cheering, and I thought there was so much love. I was like, oh my gosh, how wrong can anybody be saying that these people don't have emotional, you know, heart and joy? And it was, I'll never forget it, ever. But

0: Pop star Cyndi Lauper there in conversation with the BBC's Francisca Flynn. And one element of the auction is online now, with the live auction going next week on the 22nd of October. Quite iconic dresses I can see on the website here, some of the items that are going on auction. 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

0: Hello, welcome to Newsday on the BBC World Service with James Copnall in London and Anne Soy in Nairobi.
1: As artificial intelligence transforms societies and economies, how will developing countries fare?
0: We'll hear why the authorities in Mauritius have imposed a curfew over a third of the country, of the island.
1: And discuss the announcement that Formula One is heading to Rwanda with a leading African race driver.
2: BBC News with Roisin Hasty. The Vatican says Pope Leo has been treated for lung cancer after an operation to remove part of his right lung. A statement described the operation in Rome as successful and said further tests would be carried out. A former gang leader has been sentenced to 40 years in prison for his role in the murder of the American rapper Tupac Shakur. Prosecutors argue that although Dwayne Kefidi Davis did not fire the gun himself, he was the ringleader of the gang that shot Tupac. Saudi Arabia says four people have been wounded by debris from two Houthi missiles that are intercepted over the capital, Riyadh. The Saudi Civil Defense Agency said 15 homes were damaged. Ukraine's President Volodymyr Zelensky says a Russian ballistic missile attack has hit an energy facility and a residential building in the capital, Kyiv. Two people are reported to have been killed and 21 injured in the attack. Colombia's peace tribunal has indicted 10 former members of the FARC guerrilla group for alleged war crimes targeting indigenous communities. One incident cited was in Caquetá in 1997 when Marxist rebels allegedly killed seven indigenous people they accused of collaborating with their opponents. The FBI say they've arrested a Saudi national employed by the artificial intelligence firm OpenAI for installing a secret recording device in one of the company's offices. The bureau alleged that Abdulrahim Al-Fazan intended to capture sensitive information about the OpenAI's superintelligence technology. And researchers in Britain have discovered a new species of dinosaur after a fossil from southern England was re-examined for the first time in more than a century. A PhD student was investigating the skulls of dinosaurs when he was handed one which he later realised was unique. The 5-metre-long tiger-like predator has been named Invicti Bellatrix amberina.
1: Thank you for that update. Hello and welcome to Newsday on the BBC World Service, with Anne in Nairobi and James in London.
0: In the next half hour, we'll hear about what developing countries can expect from artificial intelligence and find out about protests in Mauritius. We'll also talk to a leading race driver about the announcement that Formula One is heading to Rwanda.
1: If you have any thoughts on that or anything you hear on Newsday, you can send us a WhatsApp or text message on our usual number, +44 77 86 20 50 85.
0: Now, artificial intelligence promises to change the way we work and grow our economies. But as finance ministers and global economic leaders meet in Bangkok for the annual meetings of the International Monetary Fund and the World Bank, there is a big question. Will developing countries share in the benefits of artificial intelligence or risk falling even further behind? Vilas Dar is president of the Patrick J. McGovern Foundation, which funds the use of artificial intelligence for public benefit. He's been taking part in the World Bank discussions on AI this week and joins us now from Dubai. Welcome to the program. So just to put to you the question, is the Global South, are developing countries being left behind in this discussion about AI?
3: Well, good morning and thank you. I think we have a moment where two very different stories about AI are being told. The first is a story of global platforms that are getting billions and even $1 trillion of investment, but risk turning most of the world into consumers and customers rather than co-creators. There's a second version of this story that takes a different approach, one that requires us to invest in countries to build their own capacity to build, adapt, and govern these systems. And unfortunately, this conversation lags far behind where the private sector is.
0: What are your thoughts on, you know, governing the systems? There have been different schools of thought fronted in the recent past, including, you know, having a kill switch that perhaps governments have access to. But on the other hand, others argue that the industry can self-regulate.
3: That's right. Well, before we get to how industry will engage, we should consider the vast disparity in which governments will have the capacity to engage with these tools. There are three different dynamics at play. The first is capital investment. I mean, high-income countries account for over 91% of the initial investment in funding, and it means the benefits will accrue to where they are. The infrastructure gap is substantial. High-income countries host more than 77% of the world's data center capacity, and low-income countries have less than 0.1%. And there's unequal uptake all around the world, from basic internet access that lets people use these tools, all the way through to the governmental capacity to administer them. So my answer is, if we have to regulate these tools, which we must, the question doesn't just become, how do governments writ large engage with technology companies, but rather, how do developing economies have the right-sized voice in questions like, do we shut these tools off, not just when they pose potentially an existential risk, but when they're enforcing economic standards that hurt these countries at their core? We need to think about this not as a question of how we regulate the technology, but as a broader question of public participation in governance, and ensure that as we're investing in developing country capacity to engage with these tools, we're making sure that they're actually positioned as the ones who have the authority, the mandate, and the capability to make decisions about whether or not to turn on or off AI systems, but also how they're integrated into the local economy.
0: But where does human rights fit into this? Because, you know, I'm hearing about, you know, governing and, you know, governments having some substantial power about deciding whether AI, is deployed within their countries. But then we also still have this whole discussion about, you know, governments and how much control they should have on information flow and, you know, control over the internet. So where does this fit?
3: This is exactly the right question. And before we even get to whether governments have a point of view, we should go back to how these tools are being built and deployed. I come from a world of open source technology and building AI tools for nearly three decades. And the question for me has always been, how do you make sure that the design of these tools reflects a language of rights and values, of principles and norms, so that any user or deployer of these tools knows that the technologies are built inside of a human rights framework? Now, that will sound to you hopelessly naive, because we know that the private sector is often pursuing first profit and then maybe secondarily social outcomes. For governments to be able to use these tools in ways that promote human rights, they have to have a capacity to influence their design. And that means we need new forms of institutions that can actually work with private sector companies to design tools that promote data protection and privacy, that actually ensure that their use will be done in ways that increase economic opportunity. Because I can tell you that these tools can be deployed in ways that might, on one hand, increase productivity, but at the same time might turn countries and their users into dependents rather than co-creators.
0: Many thanks for sharing your thoughts on that. Vilas Dar, president of the Patrick J. McGovern Foundation, has been taking part in the AI discussion at the World Bank meeting in Bangkok. And we'd love to hear your comments on AI and how it's being deployed and this whole debate. Our number is +44 77 86 20 50 85.
1: Last night, the Prime Minister of Mauritius announced a curfew covering the capital and other areas with large populations, with the country experiencing some of its worst unrest in nearly three decades. Protests over water shortages and the rising cost of living have escalated into even more potentially violent protests following the police shooting of a young woman. Schools have closed. A leading business group has urged companies to allow staff to work from home. Embassies have expressed their concern. So what is going on? Sari McCarthy has been monitoring the situation for Signal Risk and joins us from Cape Town. Welcome to the programme. Perhaps you can start by explaining a bit more about this curfew and in general the government's response to what's going on.
4: Good morning and thank you for having me. Yes, as you mentioned, there has been significant unrest mainly since the 12th of October. It's been taking place in Mauritius. It started earlier than that as protests over water supply issues and then accelerated after the shooting of a young woman by police at a roadblock near where protests were taking place. The government has responded to this largely through very proactive measures. They have instituted several, initially, when the protests were about water supply, they instituted several measures to help provide more water to households that didn't have, and announced several measures that will take place over the coming months to restore water supply in areas that are having prolonged disruptions. More recently, due to the unrest, the government has instituted curfews, closed schools and crashes. They've cancelled school exams yesterday, although exams have proceeded today. Schools are still closed. But this morning, a lot of these things have been lifted. The curfew was obviously lifted at 6 a.m. this morning. And along with that, bus services have resumed, although the metro is still closed.
1: And measures on that scale from the government suggest that these protests are pretty widespread and pretty concerning for the authorities. Would that be right?
4: Yes. I mean, the main issue is that these protests have been, to a larger extent, far more unrest than has been seen in recent years in Mauritius. It is an unusual situation for the country's security environment. Generally, Mauritius is seen as an active protest environment, but on the small scale and generally non-violent gatherings. So protests to this scale and to this extent haven't been seen, as international reports have been rightly saying, since around 1999. So the government's response to this in that case is logical and is necessary.
1: Sorry to kind of cut you. Is there any overtly political dimension to this? Are protests being fomented by opposition groups, or does it seem to be fairly spontaneous?
4: That doesn't seem to be the case, no. Protests do seem largely to be due to socioeconomic issues and concerns from the broader population. This really has been coming on for a number of months now. Anti-government sentiment directed towards the administration of Prime Minister Navin Gulam has really fermented since the middle of 2025, or even earlier, over decisions made by the government, primarily pension reforms and more recently, the water shortages and broader cost of living concerns. So this is largely more a population-led thing than an opposition-led thing.
1: Does the government have much room for manoeuvre here, given prevailing global economic winds?
4: Well, the government does have some room for manoeuvre in a more global sense, in the sense that the country still comes from a good position. The country's business environment is seen as a lot more strong and a lot more business-friendly than a lot of neighbouring countries in Africa. And for this reason, foreign investment is not likely to be completely deterred by protest action that takes place over a few days if the government is able to successfully curtail this through the measures that they have already put in place. However, if the protests do become a little bit more long-standing, a little bit more prolonged, then this could have a more negative impact on foreign investment, on economic affairs in the country. It would present a fiscal burden for the government, given that they will have to do cleanup and repair operations. There have been reports of police stations being damaged in the protests and other public infrastructure. And it also could cause some disruptions to economic activity if more prolonged. We've seen this in the closure of schools, in the curfew being put in place and other measures that the government has put forward.
1: And the sort of big businesses that consult with you or use your services, are they significantly worried by what they're seeing?
4: We haven't seen that as yet. As I said, I think in the near term, it does seem that the government has been able to curtail the worst of the unrest. It doesn't mean that this isn't a concern, that it could come back in some form. Water shortages specifically are expected to continue until at least December, when the country's rainy season returns. And so because of that, there is still a possibility that protests could return in some areas of the country. Generally, these have been most pronounced in areas of Port Louis and Plaine Willems district, and so these would be the main areas of concern. But at present, it does seem like the government has curtailed the worst of the unrest.
1: So, McCarthy, thank you very much indeed from Signal Risk.
0: You're listening to Newsday from the BBC World Service with James Copnall in London and Anne Soy in Nairobi. A reminder of the main headlines this hour. The Vatican says that Pope Leo has been treated for lung cancer following an operation to remove a tumor. And more than 3 decades after the death of the hip-hop star Tupac Shakur, a former gang leader has been jailed for 40 years for orchestrating the murder.
1: What's happening in the world of sports?
5: Well, Formula One is coming back to Africa from the 2030s when Rwanda begins a 10-year deal to host races. The news was announced on Tuesday after much speculation, and it finally returns a sport that travels the world but has skipped Africa since 1993 when South Africa hosted a race. Axel Jeffries is a professional racing driver from Zimbabwe. He's currently on the GT World Challenge Europe Tour, and I asked him how he felt when he heard the news that Africa would hold a one of the most prestigious motor racing races.
6: It's very exciting. I mean, there's been talk about a race in Africa now for, well, I guess since I started motorsport. So for it to finally come to fruition is quite nice. I'm very excited. I'm hoping I'll be at the first event as well. But it's great news just for the whole of Africa as a continent.
5: For you personally, you've had dreams of racing in Formula One for years. And as an African kid, as an African man, does knowing that the continent is going to get a race sort of make that dream feel a little bit more tangible?
6: 100%. I mean, I would say naturally over the last probably 20, 30 years, any driver from Africa, if they wanted to have a career in motorsport, they were inclined to chase the dream elsewhere. But now the fact that there will be an African race, I think it will be quite inspiring to a lot of African drivers. It will inspire the youth quite a lot as well. And hopefully it brings more opportunities to African drivers.
5: How do you see this opening up the pathway, I guess, for African drivers?
6: Formula One / motorsport brings a lot of opportunities beyond just driving. So by F1 coming to Africa, it will kind of highlight to everyone what a big industry motorsport is. All the elements of motorsport will inspire the youth, whether that's to come in as an engineer, whether that's as a mechanic, as drivers, as team coordinators. So I think by the race being there and people being able to see it firsthand, I think that in itself will make quite a change.
5: They say that Formula One, that they have 100 million fans on the continent already, and that this is an opportunity for them to expand that fandom. Do you see this as an opportunity for them to do that and for Formula One to kind of, you know, fight with other sports that have the attention of young Africans?
6: 100%. I mean, obviously you have certain sports in Africa that have been big for generations, be that football, rugby, cricket. But that's purely because motorsport hasn't been there. And we already saw with Lewis Hamilton coming into Formula One as a black driver, what that did and how his fan base in Africa kind of brought eyes into Formula One. So I think naturally the race going there, the fan base for Formula One will grow. And I think it will be quite exciting.
5: It's really interesting you mentioned Lewis Hamilton, because I know there was an article on the BBC website from earlier on this year, actually, where he said that he didn't want to retire from Formula One until he could race in a Grand Prix in Africa. Now, I don't know. I think he's in his late 30s. So 2030, they haven't given an exact date of when the race will be. It could be maybe outside of his times, but he would have had a big part to play in getting a race in Africa, right?
6: He definitely played his role. I think it's been on his agenda for a long time now. And I mean, Lewis is still at the top of his game. 2030 is only, 4 years away. So in my mind, I think we'd still see Lewis there, and it would be great for him to be there if the race when the race goes to Rwanda. So I think he'll be there.
5: What about you?
6: Well, I'll definitely be there. Obviously not as a driver, though. But my career has taken off internationally. I'm quite happy with the direction it's going. And not only in Formula One, but also in GT racing, we're starting to see races go to Africa. We have Kyalami 24 Hour going there for the first time in January, which I'll be taking part of. So it's nice to see quite a lot of international events now going towards Africa.
5: And it must be for you, you know, to race at home on your home continent, that must feel quite special.
6: It is cool. It's, you know, we all, well, I started racing in Zimbabwe and then South Africa. So South Africa is a little bit like a second home to me. I have a lot of friends there. Obviously, at a young age, I was dreaming about having an international career in motorsport. So to go there and do what we dreamt of doing, what we love doing on home soil, it's always special.
5: Yeah, it really, really will be exciting to see Formula One back in Africa for the first time in almost 40 years. That was Axel Jeffries, a professional racing driver from Zimbabwe.
1: Yeah, tell us a little bit more then about the race, about the circuit, how it's going to work.
5: So what we know at the moment is the circuit is being designed by a former F1 driver. He's called Alex Wurz, and he we think that the race will be around about 6 kilometres long. There's going to be 17 corners, and it's, as I mentioned earlier on, it's going to be around about 25 miles from the capital, Kigali. So it's going to be somewhere that showcases the Rwandan landscape. I'm looking at pictures of the proposed track, and it looks absolutely beautiful on the BBC Sport website. Lots of green land around it, and it's going to completely regenerate the area in which the race is going to take place.
1: And there have been some sort of competition. South Africa wanted to host.
5: South Africa wanted to host a Formula One race for many years. They, of course, hosted the last one in 1993, but they just weren't able to get the funding together. Morocco also were really interested in hosting a race too, and they also weren't able to get the funding together. And it is Rwanda who have, you know, managed to step up. Of course, plenty of questions about Rwanda's human rights record. Lots of people accusing them of sports washing and using this race as an opportunity to sports wash. But for them, they will say that this is an opportunity for them to develop their economy.
1: Isaac Fannin, thank you very much indeed.
0: Now, the African Commission on Human Rights and People's Rights has called on states that retain the death penalty to ban executions. While more than 40 African countries have fully or partially abolished capital punishment, others are expanding its use or considering its reintroduction. Focus on Africa's Nkechi Ogbonna spoke to Intisa Fakir, an expert on North Africa and the Sahel at the Middle East Institute, who's been monitoring the debate. She began by explaining some of the justifications given by those in favour.
7: So from the government's perspective, there are a couple of different justifications. The first one is the ability to apply a punishment that fits the crime, especially when we are talking about grave crimes. The second argument is the point of deterrence. And this is, I think, a very important one for governments. The argument is that applying capital punishment and a death sentence could have a deterring effect. And then, of course, the third one is sort of either removing or incapacitating a dangerous, let's say, offender. And then I think ultimately all of this is supposed to serve to respond to the victims and the public's need for justice. So these are, from the perspectives of the government, the main kind of arguments for maintaining this. But I think it's important to look at these each one and to kind of remember that we don't have a lot of studies that show us that when people understand that death penalty is an option, that they are less likely to commit crimes. And then I think for, in terms of removing criminals or incapacitating, you know, dangerous criminals, I think there are other options to apply rather than the death sentence. For example, life in prison. That's a severe punishment as well that can be applied.
8: Mm. And, you know, in Tisar, countries like Nigeria, for instance, have, you know, people that are on a death row. It's estimated that about 3,000 people are actually waiting execution in Nigeria, for instance. Could you talk us through what that does to them, the inmates, and then the families and their relations, despite Nigeria not carrying out any execution in a decade now?
7: Yeah. Look, I mean, I think the impact is pretty serious from the victim's perspective. This is essentially a period of limbo that they live in, a prolongation, if you will, of the sort of, you know, not knowing how things are going to go. And, you know, they have been promised a certain punishment and they continue to wait for years and years and years without a sentence being applied. So I think from their perspective, it kind of ultimately it robs them from that sense of sort of, you know, here's what we were promised and here is what we were delivered. I think the Nigerian example is quite a stark one where you have thousands of people living on death row, which is in itself a cruel kind of end in itself, as human rights groups have pointed out. So from the perspective of the state, it's, you know, it's important to show that you have the option to apply the most severe punishment, but then not applying it can have these consequences both on victims and on perpetrators.
8: Right. Do you believe that there are circumstances where the death penalty, you know, should be used? Because critics have argued that the continent is battling things like terrorism, armed banditry, and some have prescribed that the death penalty should be introduced in cases like that. Is that something that you agree with?
7: Well, I mean, I think for me, when we talk about this particular aspect of the debate, the question is, you know, what is politically necessary or politically difficult from what is important in, for security and for justice for the victims? And so that's sort of how I tend to look at it. And I think for governments that are battling banditry, as you mentioned, terrorism, and these sort of severe security issues, understandably, they want the strongest possible tool to be able to apply. But I'm not sure that that is establishes that execution is going to deter from the appeal of issues like terrorism or banditry and so on. I think a life sentence is always a possibility, but I think here again, the most important security tool are going to be not necessarily the sentence itself, but it's going to be well before we get there, like effective intelligence gathering, effective investigation, sound prosecution. And then, of course, the most important tool of all is going to be prevention. So I think these are all important aspects to have in place before we talk about whether or not abolishing the death sentence is sort of a good option for any given government. Because I think abolishing the death sentence is going to be hard politically, especially during periods of insecurity or instability. But I don't think that violent extremism, for example, by itself demonstrates that the death penalty is going to be indispensable for public safety. That's not the one aspect that public safety is going to hinge on.
8: So, Intisar, at this point, families who say, look, for the injustice that has been done to us, a judge handing out a death penalty to someone who has been sentenced is the only way we would feel that justice has been served. What would you say to that family when you balance the argument against human rights concerns and what would deter people in the future?
7: Look, I think it's a very serious concern. I think ultimately this is what the whole process is about, is to give justice. And I think it's important to achieve that effectively, right? And here I would just be cautious that, you know, an execution always means closure or justice for families, because there is not really conclusive evidence, at least from the research that has been conducted so far, that the death sentence, capital punishment, is always capable of providing that for families. I think what victims and their families need is a lot more than just one sentence. I think they need to know the truth about whatever crime was committed. They need to know that the right person is the one that is being convicted and going to be punished. Of course, I think they need, you know, meaningful punishment or a punishment that fits the severity of the crime. That is without debate. But I think in some cases, they also need significant, you know, social and psychological support. Sometimes they need compensation. And I think this is really perhaps the most important thing also for them, is to make sure that whatever, you know, that their state and that their system is going to prevent this from recurring.
0: Focus on Africa's Getty Ogbonna in conversation there with Intisar Fakir, an expert on North Africa and the Sahel at the Middle East Institute. 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There's plenty more to come. Stay with us if you can.

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1: A synthetic opioid called cyclophene may be more potent than fentanyl and harder to detect because it may not show up on standard opioid test strips. And in many cases, reversing an overdose has required multiple doses of Narcan. I'm Stephanie Haney. Today on The Sound of Ideas, we'll hear what experts know about this emerging drug and what's being done to prevent further overdoses. Join us for the conversation at 9.
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3: Hello, welcome to Newsday on the BBC World Service with James Cocknell in London and Ansoy here in Nairobi. Coming up in the next hour.
4: As Ukraine continues to report Russian strikes, the head of the Western Defence Alliance, NATO, is in Estonia to talk about protecting Eastern Europe from increasing hybrid warfare.
3: The Vatican says the Pope will spend the next week in hospital recovering from surgery after being diagnosed with lung cancer.
4: AI has solved some of the biggest questions in maths. We'll speak to a winner of the biggest prize in mathematics about whether the field has a future. And in sport, Formula One is set to return to the African continent for the first time since the 1990s. We'll be talking about the Rwanda Grand Prix. That's coming up after the latest world news.
5: BBC News with Roisin Hasty. Messages wishing Pope Leo a swift recovery have been pouring in from world leaders after he underwent surgery to treat lung cancer. Australia's Prime Minister Anthony Albanese and the UN Secretary General Antonio Guterres said their thoughts were with the Pope. Earlier, the Vatican said a part of the Pope's right lung was removed during what they described as a successful operation in Rome. Here's Sarah Rainsford.
6: An official told us that the tumour, the growth that had been detected on the Pope's right lung, was cancerous, and that's why it was removed. He also said that the surgery was somewhat more radical than other forms of surgery because the point was to cut away as much of the tissue as possible to ensure that nothing malignant was left behind. So we know that the entire lower lobe of the Pope's right lung has now been removed. We don't know what results there are, if any yet, of further testing to see whether there is any suggestion that this cancer has spread. At the moment, there is no indication of that.
5: A court in Nevada has sentenced a former gang leader to 40 years in prison for his role in the murder of the American rapper Tupac Shakur in 1996. Prosecutors argued that although Dwayne Kiefer Davis did not fire the gun himself, he was the ringleader of the group that carried out the drive-by shooting. Power outages have been reported across Kyiv following Russian airstrikes on energy facilities and a residential building. The mayor Vitaly Klitschko said two people were killed in the attack. 21 others are reported to have been injured. Earlier, President Zelensky said that for the second night in a row, there'd been no advance warning from Ukraine's allies. A Ukrainian man is due to stand trial in Germany on charges of organising the operation that blew up the Nord Stream gas pipelines. The explosions cut off Western Europe's largest source of Russian natural gas. Serhii K and Ukraine have both denied any involvement. Jessica Parker reports from Hamburg.
7: Images of gas gushing to the surface of the Baltic Sea 4 years ago prompted the world to ask, who could have blown up parts of these major pipelines that run from Russia to Germany? A Ukrainian man, named under German privacy rules as Serhii K, is scheduled to go on trial here in Hamburg. Prosecutors say that in 2022, he'd been an officer in the Ukrainian army. He's suspected of leading a team to lay explosives using a rented yacht. Allegedly, this was on behalf of Ukrainian state agencies to prevent Russia from using revenues to fund its full-scale invasion.
5: The FBI says a Saudi national employed by the artificial intelligence firm OpenAI has been arrested and charged for installing a secret recording device in one of the company's offices. Abdulrahman Al-Fazan, who's 35, worked as an engineer for the company behind ChatGPT since July last year. BBC News. Two top leaders of India's Cockroach Junta Party have been jailed for 5 days on allegations of trespassing. The party's founder, Abhijit Dipka, said the pair had been arrested for raising the Indian flag at a well-known protest site in Delhi. The youth-led movement has been among groups calling for the resignation of India's Electoral Commission chief following a controversial revision of the voters' register. Colombia's Peace Tribunal has indicted 10 former members of the FARC guerrilla group for alleged war crimes and crimes against humanity targeting indigenous communities during the five-decade civil conflict. Three of the accused are former commanders of the FARC, which signed a peace deal with the government. Warren Bull reports.
8: More than 450,000 people are estimated to have been killed in Colombia's civil conflict. The Special Jurisdiction for Peace was created in 2016 as part of the agreement between the FARC and the Colombian government to try to give victims justice. It's now brought charges relating to atrocities committed against five indigenous communities in the south and far east of Colombia. They include extermination, forced disappearance, and torture.
5: Opposition lawmakers and education specialists in Peru have criticised a government proposal to ban short skirts and makeup for girls in schools and long hair for boys. On Monday, the Conservative president Keiko Fujimori said the plans were part of efforts to end bullying and sexual harassment in the classroom. And researchers in Britain have discovered a new species of dinosaur after a fossil from southern England was re-examined for the first time in more than a century. A PhD student was investigating the skulls of dinosaurs when he was handed one, which he later realised was unique. The 5-metre-long predator, believed to have been an agile and very fierce dinosaur, has been named Invicta Bellatrix Amberina, or Unconquered Female Warrior. BBC News.
3: Many thanks for those news updates. 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We are live in London with James Copnell and here in Nairobi with me, Anne Soy.
4: Coming up, we've got updates for you on Russian attacks in Bulgaria or off Bulgaria's shores. We hear about the Pope's health and speak to a mathematician, world-leading mathematician, who says artificial intelligence is annihilating his field of research. And would you hire a companion if you were feeling lonely and your loved ones were far away? We'll hear about what is being called the loneliness economy in China.
3: We'd love to hear your comments on that. And you can send us a text or a WhatsApp message on our usual number, which is +44 77 86 20 50 85.
4: For a second night in a row, Ukraine says it received no advance warning before Russian missiles hit the capital, Kyiv. That then is a row over intelligence sharing with Western countries. Well, President Zelensky said that one person had been killed in strikes overnight into Wednesday morning. Our correspondent Dan Johnson in Kyiv explained what he saw as the strikes came in last night.
9: I was stood in this spot last night when I counted 5 missile strikes on the edge of this city before any warning was given. The sirens only sounded after the missiles hit, and that has happened again tonight. Throughout the day, there's been confusion, there's been to and fro, with some sources suggesting that US intelligence had been cut, meaning that Ukraine was unable to detect incoming threats and to give those warnings to its people to enable them to take shelter when Russian missiles are incoming. Earlier today, Donald Trump said that had not happened, that the US was still helping Ukraine, but it has happened again tonight. There are more buildings burning on the edge of this city because of incoming Russian ballistic missiles that Ukraine has been unable to warn its people about and unable to defend itself against.
4: A little earlier on Newsday, we spoke to Marko Mikkelson, Estonian MP and chairman of the Foreign Affairs Committee of the Estonian Parliament, who also said that the US government had confirmed intelligence is being shared.
10: Yesterday, when I participated in Warsaw Security Forum, Senator Wicker, also General Kellogg, they all confirmed from their sources from Washington that actually U.S. still delivering messages or information, intelligence information to Ukrainians. There were kind of rumors that Russia started to use different kind of launchers like S-400 air defense systems, which apparently are more difficult to detect.
4: But a week of increasingly frustrated exchanges between Kyiv and Washington has demonstrated some of the strain on the Western military alliance, NATO, over Russia's invasion of Ukraine. And there is growing alarm about it spilling into neighbouring states too, after a dramatic increase in air and sea incidents in the Western Black Sea. On Tuesday, suspected Russian drone attacks off Bulgaria's Black Sea coast struck two merchant ships, leaving 11 crew members missing. They are the latest in a series of attacks on ships, targeting in total five vessels close to Bulgaria's territorial waters. So let's go to Sofia, speak to Andrei Gurov, former caretaker Prime Minister of Bulgaria and a candidate in the upcoming presidential election. Welcome to the programme. What do you make then of these developments off the coast of Bulgaria?
11: Well, hello, James. It's good to be with you. What we have seen in the recent days is that four civilian ships were struck and two sunk. And we have sailors which were lost at sea. So earlier, this happened about 70 miles off our coast, but yesterday it was only 15 miles, which is practically right next to our territorial waters. And what needs to be clear to the public is that the Black Sea trade routes, they carry grain, they carry energy and other goods to the world. So this is not only a problem of Bulgaria, but it's a security problem for Europe as well.
4: And you are convinced completely that this is Russia's doing?
11: Well, of course, we need a full investigation, but let's not be naive. Russia's war against Ukraine has turned the Black Sea region into a major security risk, and we have seen a rising number of hybrid attacks in Europe. In Bulgaria, we have seen explosions at arms depots. We have seen drones falling on our territory, and we still don't have any answers to these recent cases. Of course, it would be a mistake to wait for another attack before we take any measures. That's exactly what happened last week.
4: So what then would be, to your mind, appropriate measures in response to all this?
11: Well, we have discussed, of course, publicly, but we need to invoke Article 4 of the NATO treaty and start direct consultations with our neighbors and NATO allies. We have seen a lot of warnings in the last weeks, but there has been only hesitation, mixed messages, and no real urgency on the side of the government. So on our side, we need coordination with Greece, Romania, Turkey, and I know from experience how that works, because in the spring, when we had the escalation in Iran and Iranian missiles were threatening Bulgarian territory, we discussed this with Greece, and the defense minister, Dendias, and what Greece did at that point was they relocated a whole Patriot battery and a couple of F-16 fighter jets so that we could secure the Bulgarian territory.
4: Okay. Just to be clear, for those not intimately acquainted with the NATO treaty, Article 4 means member states will consult together when they believe their security is threatened.
11: It doesn't, exactly.
4: Doesn't We're not implicate talking about automatically military action.
11: Exactly. We are not talking escalation here. We are talking just consultations with our allies. This has been invoked by Bulgaria and other member states in 22 and more recently in Poland when there were drones in the airspace of Poland.
4: One of the things Russia has been saying is that it has been attacking vessels delivering military cargoes to Ukraine. Is that part of the problem? Is Bulgaria then helping the Ukrainian war effort and therefore seen as by Moscow as a threat?
11: As we said, these are civilian ships which were hit, and Bulgaria is not involved in any of those incidents. But of course, the whole situation in the Black Sea region has been
4: seen as by Moscow as a threat.
11: As we said, these are civilian ships which were hit, and Bulgaria is not involved.

0: 13 minutes past the hour. Time for some sports news with Isaac Fennin.
1: Yeah, Africa will host Formula One races again. Rwanda will host races for 10 years from 2030. For the first time, the continent has had races there since 1993. The track will be built 25 miles south of the capital, Kigali. Here is the F1 president, Stefano Domenicali.
2: It's something that will be the legacy of all of us to be able to, you know, to be here in this moment of, I would say, very special. We needed this moment.
1: Yeah, we're going to have plenty on that story a little bit later on. Let me give you some Champions League updates. Manchester United defender Lisandro Martinez has called out the club's hierarchy for not investing in the squad more in the summer after they were beaten 2-0 away at Atletico Madrid. Martinez said he expected more of the club's technical director, Jason Wilcox. It's a fifth United match without a win. Elsewhere, some big shocks. Norwegian champions Viking drew 3-3 with Bayern Munich. Huge result for them. And Belgian side Club Brugge went away to Italy and beat Inter 4-3 in a cracker. More sport from me a little bit later on.
0: Isaac, many thanks. Now, China has seen its exports grow quite substantially for the month of September, according to new data released today. And Achana Shukla has been keeping an eye on that from our business desk in Singapore. Achana, give us the details. What's driving the export boom?
3: Well, it's largely driven by AI-related technology exports and, you know, with more and more data centers coming up, there's demand for more chips, but also of the other electronics that go into these big, large servers in the data centers. And a lot of that comes from China. So whether you talk of chips, you talk of the computing power, electricity infrastructure, or something like integrated circuits, which are really the brains inside the data centers, but also in your smartphones and electric vehicles, many of that has been coming from China. And that's really the main driver of the 36% increase in exports for the month of September. Also, electric vehicles, you know, EV cars from China have also gone up quite substantially, something which, you know, countries in the European Union and the US are all not very happy with. But they are certainly, you know, with the good price points that they offer and the discounts they offer, they have really been selling quite a lot. And, you know, Chinese factories have been exporting them quite a bit. And that really is driving the export growth.
0: What does it say about the state of China's economy?
3: Well, and you know, it really clearly shows that China is actually relying on foreign consumers to pay and for economic growth, because its own people, domestic consumption is not that good. People are not spending, you know, in China. And really, it's the export factories that are driving the growth. If we look at the import data, the imports actually have also gone down for things that consumers in China, the Chinese consumers, use. But imports have only gone up for raw materials for export factories. So that really is something. The other aspect is, you know, because they're exporting more than they are importing, their trade surplus is going to a record $1 trillion this year, and that will be a major worry when they talk to their trading partners like the US and Europe.
0: Achana, many thanks for the updates.
4: Now, last week, OpenAI published more than 700 mathematical manuscripts, in essence, answers to problems that some of the world's smartest people have been working to solve for years or even decades. In the days that followed, Professor Hugo Dumesnil-Copin, a winner of the Fields Medal, the highest prize in mathematics, spoke to colleagues at the French Mathematical Society, confiding, "On Tuesday night, I cried and it woke up my daughter," explaining that AI companies have annihilated his field of research. It reveals perhaps a complex human reaction to a technology which could signal advances in many fields while questioning the role and purpose of humans. We can speak now to Professor Hugo Dumesnil-Copin. Welcome to the programme. I would love to think that those tears were tears of joy, but I suspect they weren't.
5: Hello, yeah. It was very emotional moment for many reasons, but one of the reasons is that it was kind of a shock, right? I mean, there was an automatization. What took years was now taking a few hours on a computer. So these were very complex feelings to embody at this time. So the day after, we were back on work, but it's true that this was a shocking moment and a defining

0: moment for mathematics.
1: That's very interesting, that idea, it's a defining moment for mathematics, because presumably that is something you've spent decades, many, many years engrossed in, that maths is a career, but perhaps also a passion for you?
0: Yes, yes, for many mathematicians, probably all of them, math is a passion. You know, there is a human endeavor of discovering new mathematics. So today, in some sense, this changed. Now, the machine is discovering this mathematics, maybe helped by human, but what is going to be our, let's say, profession in the future is going to be slightly different from what it was before.
1: Before we get into that and the changes, are you confident that AI got all those problems it believed it solved right? Can we know that at this point?
0: At this point, it's way too early. You have to imagine that, for instance, just for the papers that are very close to what I was doing, it's thousands of pages of proofs, and you don't read a proof as fast as you read a book, a novel or something like that. It will take years to be absolutely certain about all the details. But we will get there. The human will get there. There will be actually, it's going to be very interesting collaborations, creativity to try to understand that. But it takes time.
1: Why is it possible for AI to do things that humans have struggled to do?
0: I think mostly at this stage, AI is able to build on what mathematicians developed in the last decades. And in certain aspect of its reasoning, it's much faster than us. In my field, for instance, it was able to use mathematics that is very computational, like where you need to compute many things, you have many formulas, and it does it better than human because it does it sometimes in an automatized fashion. So it brings things that we are not the best at, and there is kind of a complementary vision to that, that we also brought to AI things that it needed to be able to be good at mathematics.
1: And that part of it, the human dimension, does that imply that there will be things AI will never be able to solve, that it will almost always need a human dimension, for some things at least?
0: It is way too early to say, but one thing that is for sure and why I'm very optimistic still on the situation is that, you see, you have the world of what AI can solve. It's kind of artificial math, if you want now. And before it was much smaller than what mathematicians could prove. Now it's going to become much bigger. But the very important thing is what mathematicians can understand. You know, all these papers, they are up there, but somebody in the street cannot just open its laptop and start reading these things, understanding them. You need, in some sense, a human messenger that is going to be understanding that and be able to turn it into something that many more mathematicians or maybe scientists or maybe in a few years, who knows, people in the street will be able to understand. So what AI can understand on its own is not really the question, is how do we use AI to get a better human understanding of the math world?
1: So does the mathematician, the scientist, then end up becoming that messenger, a sort of very highly qualified journalist, if you will, interpreting what AI is teaching us?
0: I don't know, this is an analogy that I should think more about, but there is something of that. It's going to be somebody passing the knowledge to others, a little bit like, you see, before, like expert mathematicians, they were discovering on their own the new math, and then they were transmitting to, say, math teachers, then to that were transmitting to kids. Now it's like there is a new player in the game who maybe alone, maybe with the help of mathematicians, but is going to discover the new math. This is AI. And then we have to understand it, to digest it, to kind of transform it into something that is eatable for other human to comprehend. Because remember, one thing is very important. It doesn't make any sense to know how to make a computation if you don't know when you should do it. You see, mathematics is an ability that you want to be able to use. And this, we are human. We want to use it as human. So we need human to explain to us how to do.
1: What about beyond that, the pure joy, sense of achievement from solving something? Will that disappear for a mathematician?
0: I think it's just going to change. It's, you know, I went into math because I love to understand like math courses. And, you know, these were not new. Like, I mean, I was not creating new math by doing that. So I think it's going to be just the same for professional mathematicians now. We have to find joy in rediscovering, if you want, or in understanding the proofs that were produced, again, maybe with a little bit of help of human, but a lot of help from AI. And this is fine. I mean, I actually always enjoyed reproving things. I always enjoyed finding the gem, you know, in the middle of a proof, the idea that make it click.
1: Yeah.
0: This type of things, it's still there, right? On contrary, we have more things to work with. So in some sense, they need even more energy and mathematician than before.
1: Hugo Dominique Copin, thank you very much indeed.
2: Now, in China's bulging cities, despite the huge crowds, or maybe because of them, residents can feel very isolated and depressed. It's made worse because loved ones often live far away chasing employment. Now, a new industry being dubbed the loneliness economy has emerged, with people hiring themselves out as companions who can help solve problems or just be there to listen. Our China correspondent Stephen McDonald reports from Beijing.
3: Riding on Beijing's underground train network is the place you really get a sense of how heaving this city is. As crowds pile on and off trains, up escalators, through walking tunnels. Yet for some, this travel experience is not one of community, but isolation. This is one of 18 cities in China with more than 10 million residents. There are people everywhere, and yet, in these mega centres of modern life, you can still feel lost and alone. In fact, so many people feel this way that a new loneliness industry has sprung up here to serve their needs.
4: Young lives on the outskirts of Beijing. Her kids and grandkids are also in the city, but they're all busy with their own lives.
5: Loneliness is my biggest difficulty. When I want a conversation, I talk to the TV. My eyes are getting worse. I felt hopeless. I said to my son that I'd rather die, and even asked him about euthanasia.
4: Yet now the 91-year-old says her life has turned around because of the support she's getting from a new service. On the day we met Young, she had a visit from Ying Wei. He set up a company which not only delivers meals daily to elderly people in his area, but can also pick up medicine for clients or fix something in the house, and importantly, will sit down for a chat.
6: The elderly treat us like their children, and we treat them like our own parents. We are trying to really understand their needs. Often they don't realize there are solutions available for many of their problems.
5: I can't lose Ying Wei and his team. They've got a good heart.
4: This company is part of a wave of services which are appearing in China, designed to help the lonely. Securities company Sinolink valued this new sector last year at around $7.4 billion, and the nature of modern society seems to be driving it ever more. In China, family members often live apart as loved ones chase employment. This can make something seemingly mundane a source of panic and depression, like dealing with hospital bureaucracy in a new city. 23-year-old Liu Yanyan is available to pick up test results, give advice on booking a specialist, and will accompany her often young clients on a doctor visit.
7: People have no one to talk to after work. If they go to the hospital, they go alone and can feel scared or anxious. So they turn to medical escorts like us for company during this time.
4: Pressure cooker life of China's big cities, with long hours of work and high-rise living, can leave little time for community connections. Those getting into the loneliness industry here think all of this is pointing to many years of even greater demand for what they have to offer.
2: Stephen McDonald reporting, and I must say, James, that for this part of the world, this is a really strange story because this is a very communitarian society where you just show up in someone's home and you chat or strike a conversation with a stranger in public transport. How is it in the UK?
1: I think probably there is a sense of increasing loneliness, maybe particularly among older people, but I don't think we're at the stage where people are paying to have a companion in the way we heard in Stephen McDonald's report there. More to come, you're on Newsday.
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0: Hello and welcome to Newsday on the BBC World Service with Anne Soy in Nairobi and James Cotton in London.
1: A former gang leader has been sentenced to 40 years in prison for his role in the murder of hip-hop legend Tupac Shakur.
0: Hungary moves to roll back restrictions on LGBT rights in a major parliamentary vote.
1: And Formula One is heading back to Africa after more than three decades, with Rwanda set to host the Grand Prix. That and more coming up after this news.
2: BBC News with Roisin Hasty. Power outages have been reported across Kyiv following Russian airstrikes on energy facilities in a residential building in the Ukrainian capital. The mayor, Vitaly Klitschko, said two people were killed in the attack. Earlier, President Zelensky said that for the second night in a row, there'd been no advance warning from Ukraine's allies before a Russian ballistic missile attack. Messages wishing Pope Leo a swift recovery have been pouring in from world leaders after he underwent surgery to treat lung cancer. Australia's Prime Minister Anthony Albanese and the UN Secretary General Antonio Guterres have said their thoughts were with the Pope. A Ukrainian man is due to stand trial in Germany later on Wednesday after being accused of organising the operation that blew up the Nord Stream gas pipelines in 2022. Saudi Arabia says four people have been wounded by debris from two Houthi missiles that are intercepted over the capital, Riyadh. The Saudi Civil Defense Agency said 15 homes were damaged. Official data shows that exports from China have increased by 36% year on year. The BBC's business correspondent says the boom has mainly been driven by the high demand for technical components needed for AI data centers. Colombia's Peace Tribunal has indicted 10 former members of the FARC guerrilla group for alleged war crimes targeting indigenous communities. One incident cited was in Caquetá in 1997, when Marxist rebels allegedly killed seven people they accused of collaborating with their opponents. And researchers in Britain have discovered a new species of dinosaur after a fossil from southern England was re-examined for the first time in more than a century. A PhD student was investigating the skulls of dinosaurs when he was handed one, which he later realised was unique. The 5-metre-long tiger-like predator had very long arms and large claws.
1: Many thanks for that summary. Hello and welcome to Newsday on the BBC World Service. We're coming to you live from Nairobi with me, Anne Soy, and from London with James Cotton.
0: Over this next half hour, we're going to hear about the sentencing of the man convicted of directing the killing of the rapper Tupac Shakur three decades ago. Get an update about the Pope's health as well.
1: Also, Formula One returns to Africa after more than 30 years. Your comments on that or on any other story that you hear on the program, welcome. You can send us a text or a WhatsApp message on our usual number, which is +44 77 86 20 50 85.
0: Start in the US, a former gang leader, Dwayne Keefe D, has been sentenced to 40 years in jail for his part in the murder of rap superstar Tupac Shakur three decades ago. Davis was found guilty on one count of murder with a deadly weapon in relation to the drive-by shooting which took Tupac's life in Las Vegas on the 7th of September 1996. Now, prosecutors successfully argued that although not in possession of the gun which killed the rap star that night, Davis was the ringleader of the group that ordered the murder. In his memoir, in fact, Davis admitted that he provided the weapon used in the crime to his nephew, Orlando Anderson. Now, Anderson died at the age of 23 in 1998 in another unrelated drive-by shooting, and so was never prosecuted over Tupac Shakur's murder. Now, this is the moment that the judge in Nevada sentenced Dwayne Davis to 40 years for Tupac's murder.
3: You don't get to take a man from his family. You don't get to take his very life, his whole future from him, and just walk away from it. Especially when that man is Tupac Shakur. The world never forgot about him and his death, and neither did Las Vegas. It took us 30 years, but at this time, you are going to face justice for what you did on September 7th, 1996.
0: Well, Kathy Scott is a journalist who covered the murder of Tupac 30 years ago and went on to write the book, The Killing of Tupac Shakur, one of the first to be released about the murder. I spoke to Kathy earlier on the line to California.
4: I think one thing I believe is he didn't know that murder did not have a statute of limitations. I think he thought enough time had gone by, and he was bragging like crazy. You know, he had the gun handed to somebody in the back seat, he said in the book. Of course, that was his nephew, Orlando Anderson. So he admitted to buying the gun and handing it to him. So that makes him an accessory to murder as far as Nevada law goes.
0: And it, not just a book, he was talking about it in interviews, very, very public about all this.
4: Very, very public. It was almost like he was bragging, and it was really something to behold. And he was interviewed by the police in 2023. Well, the interesting is about 11 years before 2023, he moved to Nevada. You know, so he made it easy for the cops to get him. They didn't have to extradite him to Nevada from California, because that's quite a process. You know, they had people on the street. They were watching him for a long time. And then they got him walking down the street. That's how confident he was on his own street, taking a walk. I really think he thought he was past it.
0: Why did it take so long to get justice for Tupac Shakur?
4: Well, I was told when you know, I reported on it, I was at the scene of the crime. I was there at the hospital when he died. I was very on the story as a reporter for the Las Vegas Sun. And I was told by the cops that a big trial with gang members and all those people coming into town would be bad for tourism. That was when they were really pushing. They were advertising like crazy, trying to get more people to go to Vegas. That was shocking to me, that a big trial like that would be bad for tourism. So they basically said, well, we couldn't get anybody. We couldn't prove it. I mean, it was really unbelievable. And I think it, and that's the reason I wrote the book, is because it was so easy to solve. And they basically wanted it to go away.
0: What made the story so big? Was it Tupac's fame? Was it the fact that there wasn't an immediate solution to the case?
4: Well, you know, if you break it down and you look at, you know, who was involved and whatnot, you know, the whole thing, you know, Biggie Smalls, and it was planned by him, and you know, and Suge, you know, all these conspiracy theories came up because Metro Police Department, they were not solving it. And that helped make it bigger. But I think because Tupac was bigger than life, he was so popular. I was an MTV watcher at the time. I wasn't a big Tupac fan, but I loved his song, Dear Mama. And I think it just took off because rap at the time was huge and taking off, and it made it really more popular. You have a star as big as that, and then, you know, you have a Vegas of all places, which is very publicly. And I think all of those things amounted to the story just taking off. Everybody and their brother was covering it. And Metro Police made it bigger because it was, okay, you know, what's going on? And so everybody was covering the story even more so. Mm. I don't think it would have been as big if there hadn't been such a mystery around not solving it. Yeah. And that's why 30 years later, it's even bigger now, I think.
0: And throughout the trial, Tupac Shakur's family were present. What were they saying?
4: They left the room for the autopsy phone of mine was one of them. Became evidence because of a gunshot wound that showed in it. And they left the room several times. I mean, they're very stoic. And I think that they were there to represent their family, represented Fannie Shakur. I mean, I wished, you know, she could have been there, his mother, to see it. You know, finally, justice for her son, because that's what she wanted. She died, you know, I forget how many years after Tupac, but she died of cancer. But that was her thing, you know. Fannie Shakur wanted to see justice, but she also wanted to keep his name out there and keep his essence and his music and who he was. That was what she was all about. And she was such a promoter of him after he died. And I just wish she could have been there to see, you know, justice take place and finally somebody be held accountable for her son's murder.
0: Kathy Scott, journalist and author of The Killing of Tupac Shakur.
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5: We're going to start with football. Manchester United were beaten 2-0 away at Atletico Madrid, but all the talk is around some sensational comments from defender Lisandro Martinez, who criticised the board for not investing enough money into the squad in the summer. The Argentine said, "Last season, we had a fantastic season and we expect more from the top to bring more players to compete because many teams brought many players." He admitted that the players there needed to do more, and when he was asked about manager Michael Carrick's position, he did back him, saying, "You can't keep changing the manager. What about other areas? I can't say more." He had said more about the technical director. He said that he expected more from Jason Wilcox. Let's see what Michael Carrick had to say about those comments.
6: "I think it's a little bit on the emotions of the game as well, of coming here and being disappointed not to, to get something from the game, and straight after a game for me is not the time to talk about that interview, because I've not seen it, so I can't really comment on that. But I think it's important for us to move forward quickly, really. I think there's a big game on Sunday and it's really important that we move forward and we stay focused on that. There's disappointment within the group. I'm bitterly disappointed in certain things, and the boys are as well as a group of players."
5: Yeah, Formula One has announced it is set to return to Africa for the first time since 1993, following the signing of a new 10-year deal with Rwanda to host the African Grand Prix. The news has been met with excitement across the continent, which hosts over 100 million Formula One fans, and in sub-Saharan Africa, almost 60% of the fans are under the age of 35, according to Formula One. Speaking yesterday, Rwanda's president Paul Kagame said, "For more than three decades, the world's premier motorsport championship has raced without this continent. Well, that is about to change." And for more on this, we can speak to Kriya Gangia, South African presenter and host of F1 Extra Africa Trackside on Supersport. Welcome to the program, Kriya. I suppose from 2030 you will literally be at trackside at an African race. You must be incredibly excited.
7: I definitely cannot wait. I think it's going to be one of the most exciting things that are coming to the world of Formula One.
5: This news has been talked about for a number of years. I know South Africa have wanted to host the race. Morocco have wanted to host the race. I imagine as a South African, maybe there's a little bit of a disappointment there.
7: Definitely. Also growing up there and watching the Formula One races at Kyalami has always been a special experience for me. So when Rwanda did the news and announced it, I was a little bit disappointed that we're not going to be seeing it at Kyalami. However, I don't think that this is the end of the road for South Africa. I think maybe a little bit further down the line, we could be seeing two races in Africa.
5: Yeah, I mean, Formula One former world champion Lewis Hamilton, he's been campaigning for a race in Africa for a number of years. Just talk to me about how you see this race happening and how the drivers are gonna adapt to racing on the continent for the first time.
7: Yeah, Lewis has definitely been speaking about it extensively, and even with us coming into Formula One and broadcasting for the first time in African history at Formula One races, you can see the excitement is already there. There's kind of a growth and a development and kind of a presence that we obviously haven't had before. And the drivers are starting to take notice as well. Charles Leclerc actually had a conversation with a journalist a couple of races ago, and the question was, where would you like to race? And he also said Africa. So you can really see that the kind of African culture is creeping into the paddock, and the drivers are definitely excited about the prospect of coming to Africa for a race.
5: They say that they've got around about 100 million Formula One fans in Africa at the moment, and a number of them actually are women. But as a sport, there are barriers for entry. Do you think that having a race on the continent will kind of bring those barriers down a little?
7: Definitely. I think in the world that we live in at the moment, the more you see something and the more that it's present in your world, the more you take interest in it. And the fact that, you know, we are going to be seeing drivers, the spectacle, the whole show around Formula One coming to Africa, I think it's definitely going to increase it. And I've actually recently started racing myself. And being in paddocks in South Africa, and, you know, you're seeing the amount of women that are making it into the sport and are actually doing really well. A lot of the girls are giving the guys a proper run for their money on the on the tracks in South Africa.
5: And you know, the Rwandan president says that this is an opportunity to drive the growth in Rwanda and potentially give Rwandans an opportunity to get into motorsport. I suppose this opens up opportunities for Africans to maybe, you know, take career paths into motor racing and motorsport.
7: I think it opens up not only motorsport, but the whole landscape within Rwanda. For example, I'm here in Singapore at the moment, which is where all the noise is coming from. I came for the Singapore Grand Prix and we stayed an extra week. So not only are we here for the sport, but we're here for, you know, enjoying the whole country, enjoying the experience. And Rwanda's got so much to offer, even though they have a country that's gone through quite a bit of turmoil in their past. I've been to Rwanda myself personally, and it's got to be one of the best African countries I've ever visited. From seeing the gorillas to experiencing Kigali, it just really has a lot to offer.
5: And how does this race, you know, become a truly African race? You know, I know a number of the other races in different parts of the world have things that are synonymous to that part of the world. What makes, what do you think they can do to make sure that this race is an African race?
7: Well, I'll definitely say that Africans know how to bring their flair into anything that we do. So you'll definitely hear the sounds, smell the smells, experience the tastes. There'll definitely be some of that. But one thing that really stood out to me when they announced the layout of the track is Rwanda is known as the land of 1,000 hills. And you can really experience it when you go into the country, from going and hiking up a volcano to hiking to see the gorillas in the mountains. It really is very hilly. And the fact that they're doing almost close to 200 meters in elevation across the track is really going to bring that spectacular element to it. It really gives something different, something new, and a challenge for the drivers as well.
5: Yeah, it's going to be really, really exciting to see what that race looks like. The pictures look absolutely beautiful. Kriya, really, really great chatting to you. That is Kriya Gangia, South African presenter and host of the F1 Extra Africa Trackside on Supersport.
0: Ajvanan, thank you very much indeed. This is Newsday on the BBC World Service, live in Nairobi in London with Anne and James. Let me give you some of our main headlines. Power outages have been recorded across Kyiv following Russian airstrikes that also killed two people in the Ukrainian capital. Exports from China have increased substantially in the last year due to demand for components for AI data centres and Chinese electric cars. And archaeologists say they've discovered the world's oldest shipwreck off the coast of southern Turkey.
1: Now let's go to Rome, and the Vatican has announced that Pope Leo has lung cancer and he underwent a successful surgery. Let's now speak to our correspondent in Rome, Sarah Rainsford. Sarah, so what has the Vatican said about the Pope's condition?
8: No, this was quite a statement that the Vatican came out with last night after the Pope had been taken into the Gemelli Hospital here in Rome for surgery. They said that the operation had gone well, it was successful as they described it, but they confirmed that during that procedure doctors had tested the lump that they removed, the growth that they removed from the Pope's right lung, and they confirmed that it was cancerous. So that lump has been removed. The surgery also removed a whole section of the Pope's right lung, one of the lobes, one section of that lung. Now, we were told that that was done to ensure that nothing nasty, if you like, was left behind. So it's to ensure the best possible outcome for the Pope. And of course, what we're waiting for now is the result of further tests to see whether or not the cancer may have spread. Now, we're told at the moment there's no indication of that, but obviously there are certain key tests that have been done that we're still waiting to hear about, and then beyond that to know whether or not the Pope needs to have any kind of further treatment. At the moment we're being told what the Vatican has said all along, which is that the Pope's schedule has been cleared for a week for the moment, and he will be in hospital for several days recovering from the surgery itself. Now, that is, they have said, as I said, it was a success. They said that the Pope himself was awake as normal after the operation. He was back in his room and he was talking to colleagues. I think, though, this is worrying news, of course, for Catholics here and right around the world. And this morning, as I'm talking to you from St. Peter's Square, just looking across to the stunning church, which is bathed right now in this very beautiful kind of golden orange light, there is a crowd beginning to gather for Mass, an important Mass this morning, which the Pope was supposed to be presiding over. He was supposed to say Mass here for a big crowd of Catholics. That won't happen, of course. He's going to be substituted by one of the senior cardinals. And the question I suppose many Catholics will have is, you know, for how long that will be the case and when the Pope will be able to resume his duties as usual.
1: Well, before the surgery, he did say that he's very keen to carry on with his travels next month.
8: Yeah, I think that's interesting. He did mention this trip that he has coming up to Latin America, particularly to Peru, which is the country where he was a missionary for many, many years, and then a bishop long before he became Pope, of course. And that's always been a trip that's extremely important to him. He's been looking forward to it. The plaque in the Vatican, in a briefing we had late last night, we were asking if the thought was that that trip would go ahead, and frankly I think it's just too early to say. It's a big trip, and this has been a pretty significant intervention operation for the Pope. So he certainly, we were told by one of the cardinals yesterday, the reason he wanted to push ahead with this operation partly so quickly was that he hoped he could recover in time to make it on that trip. I think he'll do everything he possibly can, but obviously that will depend on the results that he gets back in the next day or so from his doctors.
1: And popes are usually, you know, quite well advanced in age, and it's not unusual for them to have health issues. But this pope announced, you know, what he was going through and that he was going into surgery himself. Is that different to how it's been handled before?
8: Yeah, a little bit. I mean, if you remember when Pope Francis was sick in the last months of his life, as we then found out, he was quite open. The Vatican was quite open about his health. But I think that moment of this Pope, Leo XIV, standing on the balcony here in St. Peter's Square and announcing to the crowd gathered below that he was going to have this operation, I think that was quite a moment. That's not something that I've seen before, certainly. I think the reason it's worrying, apart from the obvious, the reason it's worrying for Catholics is that when Pope Leo was elected just a year and a half ago, although he's 71, he is a relatively young Pope, and he was always thought to be fit and healthy. He likes sport, he plays tennis, he goes to the gym. So I think that's why this is particularly shocking. I was speaking to a lady yesterday who'd come to pray at the hospital where the Pope was being treated, and she said, you know, we thought this one was energetic and fit and healthy, and this shows that he's vulnerable too. So she said it was awful news for her, and she was kind of struggling really to take it in.
1: Many thanks, Sarah Rainsford there in Rome.
0: This is Newsday on the BBC World Service, live in Nairobi and London. We're going to head to Hungary now, though, because the Parliament has passed a bill removing legal provisions targeting the country's LGBT community. It voted overwhelmingly to amend the 2021 so-called Child Protection Law imposed under the nationalist government of Viktor Orban. It is the first significant reversal in this field since the pro-European conservative Peter Mudgyor swept power in May. So let's head to the capital, Budapest, and speak to Tomasz Dumbos, the spokesman of Hatér, Hungary's leading LGBTQ rights association. Welcome to the programme. Tell us, if you can, about the law that was in place and the sort of impact it has had.
9: Yes, so this 2021 law banned the access of minors to any content that promotes or portrays homosexuality, transgender identities, or sex change. This provision was added to a number of laws back in 2021, including the so-called the Child Protection Law, the Media Law, the Commercial Advertisement Law, the Family Protection Law, and the Public Education Law. Now, the bill that was adopted yesterday by the parliament removes all these provisions from these laws. It actually doesn't fully remove, in the sense of there will still be protections against harmful content, but it will no longer target the LGBTQI community. So any references to homosexuality or transgender identity has been removed.
0: Why do you think the parliament took that step then?
9: Well, I think we've been fighting for the removal of this law. It was actually not very popular in Hungary, so 58% of Hungarians were asking the government to remove it. There was a representative poll conducted in May, and 58% of people said this law should go. But of course, we should also take into consideration that in April, just a few days after the elections, the Court of Justice of the European Union declared this law to be against EU law. Not just technical provisions of the media and audiovisual directive and other technical legislations, but also against the Charter of Fundamental Rights and against the Treaty of the European Union, infringing on basic values, fundamental values of the European Union. So, of course, the EU was expecting Hungary to change this. This was a legal requirement to have access to European Union funding and in general to reset relations with the European Union. So this combined the fact that it was unpopular in Hungary and the EU was requiring to change it, I think this convinced the government to act promptly.
0: Yeah, you mentioned the funding. Shortly after the vote yesterday, the EU agreed to release over 4 billion euros of funds frozen in the last years of the Orban government due to what Brussels called rule of law breaches. So I suppose the question is, does the new government in Hungary want to work for a better relationship, a better legal framework for the country's LGBTQ community, or does it simply want the EU's money?
9: Well, that's a good question. Unfortunately, I have not spoken to Peter Magyar, Prime Minister himself, and he's not very keen on talking on these issues. When he's asked, he gives information, but on his own or on the government on their own, they don't really proactively talk about LGBTQ issues. Even in the parliamentary debate, they did not mention that this is a that they do this to, you know, protect the LGBTQI community. They just talk about how it's this is strengthening child protection and that they remove a particular provision. So I would not say that the current government is all for LGBTQI or that they are very progressive on these issues. However, you know, the change of the political discourse compared to the Orban government is very obvious. We've heard the Prime Minister say, for example, that he wants a country where no one is discriminated or stigmatized because of who they love. There have been discussions on changing the adoption legislation that was also adopted by Orban and which restricts adoption by anyone who's not married. So we definitely see a change in the political discourse, and we hope that slowly legislative changes will, other legislative changes will also be adopted that helps remove discriminatory provisions from the Hungarian law.
0: And Hungary does, in many ways, remain quite a conservative country. So what is your message to those who might be worried about this new direction?
9: I don't think conservatives should be worried about people having equal rights. Stigmatizing legislation has no place in a modern democratic state. When you say Hungary is conservative, surely there are conservative parts of the society. But actually, most recent public opinion poll, not just on this law, but for example on same-sex marriage or same-sex adoption, shows a significant shift in Hungarian attitudes. This May poll found that 68% of Hungarians now favor same-sex marriage and same-sex adoption. So I think the public opinion has changed, and now it's time for the government to act on that.
0: Tomasz Dombosz from HATE, Hungary's leading LGBTQI association. Thank you very much indeed. Now, we started this half hour talking about the sentencing of a man for the killing of Tupac Shakur 3 decades ago, and we've been getting quite a few messages in on this.
1: That's right. Mohammed in Nairobi says that justice may have been delayed but for nearly 3 decades, but it wasn't denied. It's a powerful moment to finally see accountability for Tupac Shakur's and the murder and the long-awaited chapter of closure for his legacy.
0: And Raymond in Cabia, Sierra Leone says, justice has prevailed for Tupac. You are a great man. Thanks very much indeed for all your comments. Plenty more to come here on Newsday on the BBC World Service, live in Nairobi and London.
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11: A synthetic opioid called cyclophene may be more potent than fentanyl and harder to detect because it may not show up on standard opioid test strips. And in many cases, reversing an overdose has required multiple doses of Narcan. I'm Stephanie Haney. 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
0: Hello and welcome to Newsday on the BBC World Service with Anne Soy in Nairobi and James Copnell in London.
1: Power cuts have been reported across Kyiv after Russian airstrikes targeted energy facilities overnight.
0: Ukrainian officials said a high-rise block of flats was also hit by a ballistic missile, killing two people. And Ukraine's President Volodymyr Zelensky has accused his allies of not sharing intelligence on incoming attacks. We'll look at what more the Western Defence Alliance, NATO, can do for Ukraine.
1: Pope Leo is recovering in hospital in Rome after having surgery for lung cancer. We discuss the Pope's health and look at what challenges this poses for the Catholic Church.
0: And with Formula One racing set to return to Africa with a Rwanda Grand Prix from 2030, we'll look at excitement being felt on the continent. That's coming up after the latest world news.
2: BBC News with Govinda Gill. Power outages have been reported across Kyiv following Russian airstrikes on energy facilities and a residential building in the Ukrainian capital. The mayor, Vitaly Klitschko, said two people were killed in the attack. 21 others are reported to have been injured. Earlier, President Zelensky said that for the second night in a row, there had been no advance warning from Ukraine's allies before a Russian ballistic missile attack. President Trump has denied suggestions that the US had stopped sharing intelligence with Kyiv. Ukrainian MP Kira Rudik said that last night Kyiv's air sirens went off after the first missile hit.
13: The intelligence that we are receiving from the United States is specifically about the launches of the ballistic missiles from Russia's territory. And this information usually allows us to start the air raid sirens first and give people those couple of minutes that can be life or death.
2: A Ukrainian man is due to stand trial in Germany on charges of organizing the operation that blew up the Nord Stream gas pipelines. The explosions cut off Western Europe's largest source of Russian natural gas. The suspect and Ukraine have both denied any involvement. Jessica Parker reports from Hamburg.
14: Images of gas gushing to the surface of the Baltic Sea 4 years ago prompted the world to ask, who could have blown up parts of these major pipelines? A Ukrainian man, named under German privacy rules as Serhii K, is scheduled to go on trial here in Hamburg. Prosecutors say that in 2022, he'd been an officer in the Ukrainian army. He's suspected of leading a team to lay explosives using a rented yacht. Allegedly, this was on behalf of Ukrainian state agencies to prevent Russia from using revenues to fund its full-scale invasion.
2: Official data shows exports from China have increased substantially in the last year. Exports from the world's second largest economy rose by 36% year on year, far exceeding estimates. The BBC's Archana Shukla says it's being driven by AI technology.
15: All the data centers coming in, there's huge demand for chips, electronic components, computing power and the entire electricity infrastructure. So apart from the high-end chips that we talk about, Nvidia not being able to buy from China, there are whole set of things that go into the servers in these data centers. And a large part of that, like the integrated circuits, are coming from China. The value for that has increased almost by 100%.
2: Messages wishing Pope Leo a swift recovery have been pouring in from world leaders after he underwent surgery to treat lung cancer. Australia's Prime Minister Anthony Albanese and the UN Secretary General Antonio Guterres have said their thoughts were with the Pope. Canada's Mark Carney said he hoped the pontiff would draw strength from the prayers. World News from the BBC. The FBI says a Saudi national employed by the artificial intelligence firm OpenAI has been arrested and charged for installing a secret recording device in one of the company's offices. Investigators allege that Abdul Rahman Al-Fazan intended to capture sensitive information about what they called OpenAI's super intelligence technology. The company says there's no indication that customer data or source code was stolen. Two top leaders of India's Cockroach Junta Party have been jailed for 5 days on allegations of trespassing. The party's founder, Abhijit Dibke, said the pair had been arrested for raising the Indian flag at a well-known protest site in Delhi. The youth-led opposition movements allege that millions of names have been removed from the electoral roll to favour the ruling BJP party, which the government denies. Opposition lawmakers and education specialists in Peru have criticised a government proposal to ban short skirts and makeup for girls in schools and long hair for boys. On Monday, the Conservative president, Keiko Fujimori, said the plans were part of efforts to end bullying and sexual harassment in the classroom. But critics have described the rules as sexist and authoritarian. Archaeologists say they've discovered the world's oldest shipwreck off the coast of southern Turkey. It's believed to be up to 4,700 years old. Our science editor, Rebecca Morrell, has the details.
16: The ancient wreck was found off the coast of Kokova Island, with artifacts scattered across an underwater slope. Divers discovered three large stone anchors and more than 30 ceramic storage pots, which are called amphorae. The distinctive shape of these ceramics, the pots have two handles, a ridge around the middle and a flat bottom, have been used to date the ship to between 4,400 and 4,700 years old, which was the early Bronze Age.
2: BBC News.
1: Many thanks for those news updates. 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We're live in London with James Copnell and here in Nairobi with me and Soy. Coming up this hour, the NATO Secretary General is in Estonia. We'll hear from an official from the alliance on the ongoing Russian war, as well as from an MP in Estonia. And we'll also bring you reactions to the Pope's health after he underwent surgery. And we welcome your comments on that or on anything else that you hear on the program. Our text number is +44 77 86 20 50 85. In the last minutes, Ukraine's leader, President Zelensky, has said that 600,000 people in Ukraine have been left without power following a large overnight strike by Russian missiles. Mr. Zelensky said that Ukraine had received no advance warning from Western allies before the Russian strikes. Ukraine relies heavily on Western intelligence to detect incoming Russian attacks and help identify targets of its own, but renewed signs of strain with US President Donald Trump have cast doubt on those arrangements. Kiev's mayor said that two people were killed and some 21 were injured in the overnight attack. Our correspondent Dan Johnson is in Kiev with more.
17: A lot of suspicion and speculation here about exactly what the status of the US-Ukrainian intelligence sharing relationship is. Ukraine relies on that early warning from American systems to detect when Russian missiles have been launched, what their speed and trajectory is, and therefore where they're likely to land, so that it can sound the air raid sirens, give people a warning, and attempt to shoot down those missiles. For two consecutive nights, missiles landed on the edge of Kyiv before the sirens could be sounded. Now, Donald Trump tried to say that the relationship was still intact, that intelligence was still being shared, that the Americans were still helping the Ukrainians. There's been a suggestion it may have been some other technical problem or a weather phenomenon. This has happened before, but because of the to and fro and the bitterness over the weekend, with Donald Trump calling for Zelensky to go, Ukrainians saying Trump had been weak on Russia with the deal that he did on diesel with Vladimir Putin. There's a suspicion, and some sources saying, that the Americans may be playing games with the Ukrainians here to see how they respond.
1: So President Donald Trump denies that intelligence sharing with Ukraine has stopped. But a week of increasingly frustrated exchanges between Kyiv and Washington has demonstrated the strain on the Western military alliance NATO over the conflict. NATO Secretary General Mark Rutte is in the Estonian capital Tallinn today. Russia's hybrid warfare tactics have become an increasing threat, particularly to the transatlantic alliance's eastern flank, and NATO is looking to expand counter-drone systems and space-based surveillance to better detect, track and eliminate hostile objects. Marko Mikkelson is the chairman of the Foreign Affairs Committee of the Estonian Parliament and a politician who regularly speaks out about the dangers of Russian aggression to Europe as a whole. He gave me his reaction to the latest Russian attacks on Ukraine.
18: Definitely, this is very, very dire situation when it comes to Ukraine. Situation in Kiev, in just a couple of hours, Russia has hit more than dozens ballistic missiles against Kiev, and Kiev is basically blacked out at the moment. It shows that Russia doesn't care at all about civilians, and their aim is to really cause massive destruction to infrastructure for Ukraine, to push Ukrainians to give up. But obviously they won't. It's going to be extremely difficult weeks and months and the winter.
1: And from where you sit, what's behind that failure of issuing these warnings?
18: It's very difficult to say. Actually, yesterday when I participated in Warsaw Security Forum, Senator Wicker, also General Kellogg, they all confirmed from their sources from Washington that actually U.S. still delivering messages or information, intelligence information to Ukrainians. There were kind of rumors that Russia started to use different kind of launchers like S-400 air defense systems, which apparently are more difficult to detect. But what is most important, we see that Russia is escalating, and they really would like to massively put pressure on Ukraine, but also at the same time to partners and allies of Ukraine. Are we able to help and defend the skies of Ukraine right now or not?
1: And talking of those partners and of Ukraine, and you're talking about the escalation from Russia, is it your sense that it is also increasing in form of the hybrid warfare? Just this week, we saw 11 sailors go missing after a drone attack on cargo ships off the coast of Bulgaria.
18: Yeah, absolutely, because we have to understand and keep in mind that Russia has two very much connected strategic goals. One is to destroy sovereignty of Ukraine, but also, most importantly, to destroy security architecture of Europe, to change the status quo of security architecture in Europe. But that means basically to destroy NATO. And that is going on already for this attack, I must say, and this is not hybrid. It's covert war against the West going on for years. It started with informational warfare, and now it's more and more kinetic with all kind of terrorist and sabotage acts. And as you mentioned, also this Bulgarian incident or attack, I must say, incident is too mild to say. They testing our reaction. And to be honest, reaction so far has been almost non-existent.
1: What more can and should NATO do?
18: It is very, very good question, of course, and it very much depends right now on political will of NATO allies and partners. And critically, the number one question is to help Ukraine. If we are able to put together enough support to Ukraine for them to survive this winter, specifically for cities and towns of Ukraine, then Russia understands that we are not giving up in support of Ukraine. Secondly, of course, we have to defend our own national sovereignty in each domain much better we have done so far, from not allowing Russians to interfere our political lives, and also, of course, there is very important coordination of intelligence services to detect those possible threats against our critical infrastructure. But Russia, of course, definitely will escalate. But it's not only on the eastern flank of NATO, but everywhere.
0: The thoughts there of Marko Mikkelson, chairman of the Foreign Affairs Committee of the Estonian Parliament, giving some of his priorities for how NATO can better defend itself and its eastern flank. And NATO is looking to expand counter-drone systems and space-based surveillance to better detect, track and eliminate hostile objects. In fact, a €1 billion fund by the 24 NATO nations will look to expand into Poland and develop technologies to protect in a better way. The alliance hit some of his priorities for how NATO can better defend itself and its eastern flank. And NATO is looking to expand counter-drone systems and space-based surveillance

0: got to understand what's happening. You've got to see what's happening. So we've invested in a number of space capabilities, including companies like Satellite View that do infrared imaging. And then you've got to be able to do something about it if you do detect these drones. And so companies like Titan, one of our investments is a German counter UAS or counter uncrewed air system company. So they produce the what we describe as the effectors, the things that actually allow you to destroy these drones once you've found them.
1: Okay. There's an old military pearl of wisdom that people often prepare for the last war and not the one that they're about to fight. Is that quite a risk when you're thinking about developing new technologies? No one would have predicted the widespread use of drone warfare, for example, 4 or 5 years ago, and yet now it's ever-present in Ukraine.
0: I think it is a risk, but I think it's impressive to see how quickly NATO nations have responded to what they're seeing. And it was listening to your previous report on Ukraine. I think NATO nations have recognised that the way wars are being conducted has fundamentally changed. I mean, we've worked very closely with NATO's land command and been involved in a number of their exercises focused on what's called the Eastern Flank Deterrence Initiative. And they absolutely take into account the fact that the way Russia has been fighting in Ukraine is very different. And therefore, they're building a set of capabilities. And we feel we're central to that, building a set of capabilities that allows NATO to deter by being able to field countermeasures to that.
1: Why the choice of Poland?
0: So Poland, I mean, first of all, you only need to look at a map to see strategically how important Poland is. And secondly, when you look at their defence expenditure, they are, I think last year was 4.5% of GDP spent on defence, rising to somewhere in the order of 4.8% this year. So it is a major player in NATO in terms of defence. We've always had an office there as a fund, and recently we've put an adoption associate into our office there so that we can help our companies engage with the Polish system. And in time, we're really keen to find, I mean, they've got some extraordinary startups in Poland, so we're keen to find the startups that we can invest in from the fund in the future.
1: John Rich, Chief Adoption Officer for NATO's Innovation Fund. Thank you.
2: You're listening to Newsday from the BBC World Service with James Copnall in London and Anne Soy in Nairobi. Now, a reminder of one of the main headlines this hour. Power outages have been reported across Kyiv following Russian airstrikes that killed two people in the Ukrainian capital. And at 17 minutes past the hour, time now for some sports news with Isaac Fennin.
3: Yeah, morning, Anne. Rwanda will host Africa's first Formula One Grand Prix since 1993 from 2030. F1 and Rwanda president Paul Kagame announced the deal on Tuesday, which will see the African Grand Prix take place for 10 years at a brand new racetrack around about 25 miles south of the capital, Kigali. A little bit later on in the programme, we're hoping to speak to Africa's only ever F1 champion, South Africa's Jody Scheckter. Other sports news, the Champions League resumes. Pep Guardiola is expected to be at the Etihad later as Manchester City play their first home match since they were found guilty of breaking Premier League financial regulations when they take on the reigning champions Paris Saint-Germain. Manchester United defender Lisandro Martinez has called out the club's hierarchy for not investing in the squad more in the summer after they were beaten 2-0 away at Atletico Madrid. Martinez said he expected more of the club's technical director, Jason Wilcox. United have gone 5 matches without a win. More sport for me a little bit later on.
1: No, I can't leave without 5 matches without a win for Manchester United.
3: Yeah, it's not going very well for the red half of Manchester. It's not going well for Manchester in general, you know. Going well for Manchester City on the pitch, but maybe not off the pitch for Man United. Bad off the pitch and on the pitch.
1: Love to hear it. Isaac Fennin, thank you very much indeed. Now to much more serious matters. The Vatican has confirmed that Pope Leo XIV is recovering in a Rome hospital after undergoing successful surgery to remove a cancerous tumour from his right lung. In an unprecedented move, the 71-year-old American-born pontiff announced the operation himself during a weekly prayer. And the Holy See also revealed that the Pope's older brother is currently hospitalised in Florida, battling cancer. Joining us now from Rome is Elise Ann Allen, who authored Pope Leo XIV.

0: the biography, the very first biography written with the Pope's direct participation. Welcome to the program. Give us a sense of what we know at this stage.
1: Well, good morning, James. It's wonderful to be with you. You know, at this stage, we honestly don't know very much. The fact that we do know as much as we do, I think, is quite remarkable, given, you know, the Vatican's, you know, usual state of transparency about papal health. I think it's significant that Leo chose to announce this himself and that he's being so forthcoming about his diagnosis. But what we know really is, you know, that there was a small, well-contained, using Leo's own words, a small, well-contained nodule in his lungs. So that is even a, before a tumor. So we don't know that he even had a tumor yet. The bulletin yesterday did not clarify that. So what we do know is that it's very initial. It was cancerous, the nodule that was removed, but we don't know that he still has cancer. We don't know if there's going to be any treatment that the doctors are going to order at this point, or if the surgery has resolved this issue for now. You know, when they catch it so early, oftentimes this kind of surgery is what's used to resolve the problem, and there really is no need for treatment after that. So given Pope Leo's family history, obviously his brother has cancer. I think his mother passed away from cancer. So they might order something as a precaution, some immunotherapy or something. But at this stage, we really don't know more than that. We know that he had a cancerous nodule on his lung, that the lower right lobe of the lung was removed. And we're sort of waiting for next steps from there. He is in the hospital, and you know, he's supposed to go back and resume his duties within a couple of days, I imagine, with sort of a modified schedule. But there, I think it's premature to be alarmed, but I think it's also premature to say everything is fine. Mm. You know, we really have to wait and see what the doctors say in the coming days.
0: You mentioned the very significant nature of the fact that this was so public, at least in papal terms. Why do you think that is? Why do you think the Pope will have taken that decision?
1: I believe it's because Leo has always been a very straightforward, direct, and transparent man. He's not somebody that likes to cut, you know, to be obscure. You know, he likes to be direct. And so it's part of just his personality, but I think he also understands the need for clear communication and clear facts. You know, he's somebody, communication has always been important for him. Even when he was head of the Augustinian Order, he was very involved in the Order's own communications system and apparatus, you know, and so he's somebody that prioritizes communications, but clear and accurate information. And he's lived through a few papal health crises, you know, in his own day, you know, John Paul and Benedict and Francis, and you see kind of the misinformation that floats around. And I think he wants to avoid some of that and avoid some of the speculation. He wants to be as clear as possible. Mm. And I think this is his own personal style, and it shows how connected he wants to feel to the people.
0: In the book you wrote about him, Pope Leo talks about his 1985 hospitalization for typhoid fever in Peru as a sort of profound, life-changing, almost spiritual moment. I wonder if you could sort of reflect on that and what that might possibly reveal about his state of mind and state of spirit right now.
1: This, I think what you mentioned here is very important. That was a very key moment, not only for his ministry in Peru, but in his life. I think it was a very decisive moment for him. It was his first year in Peru. He was a new missionary in Chulucanas, and he contracted typhoid fever and had to be rushed to the hospital in the middle of the night. He said that was the only time, he told me that was the only time that he had been hospitalized until now, which is his second hospitalization. So he spoke about being, you know, recovered there in, you know, throughout the night, being on IVs, you know, getting hydrated. And he said that for him, it was really God speaking to him, saying, this is what the mission is. You understand what the needs are here now. You understand what I'm asking you, and do you accept? And so he said for him, that was a very decisive moment where he said yes, and he really accepted the mission that was being entrusted to him by the church, but also by God at that point in Peru. And so it was a very deeply and profoundly spiritual moment for him that really marked how he saw his mission. So, you know, approaching and going into this health crisis, you know, Leo is somebody, and again, we don't know how much of a crisis it is at this point, but it's certainly a scare, right? And Leo is somebody who is a profoundly spiritual man. I think he's going into this, and, you know, as somebody who's very practical, he's a very practical and pragmatic man, so he's going to want to do the most practical thing. he's also looking very much at the deeper spiritual meaning for him, and especially the fact that this is happening so early in his papacy. There's no way he's not trying to understand the spiritual side of this as well. And I'm sure the way that he will engage this going forward is going to show us sort of his spiritual state of mind going forward.
0: And in addition to the spiritual, or perhaps coupled to it in his eyes, he's been very active, almost as a global diplomat. We've had comments on Iran. We've had sort of run-ins with the Trump White House and so on. He clearly has an agenda as a pope. How vulnerable does this illness leave that agenda, do you think?
1: I think almost this illness, you know, illness is a funny thing, right? Illness can make whatever you're saying, it can make you seem weak, or it can make whatever you're saying all the more pronounced, right? So we have to see also how the world reacts to this and how they're handling Pope Leo's diagnosis. And, you know, I think in terms of what he wants to do, this doesn't change. I think Pope Leo is only going to be more firm in the message that he wants to deliver. And you know, he's said to me, and he's also said in comments to the press since, you know, that he really has no interest in doing politics as such, but he really sees politics from the perspective of the papacy as trying to insert the gospel message into the important discussions of today. And for him, that is always a gospel message of peace, you know, and safeguarding the dignity of the human being. So I think for him, that's not going to change. I think he's going to continue as he always has. You know, he's very consistent. He's going to be consistent going forward in delivering that message, and perhaps with more determination now, because these things really have a way of you know, making life very real. So I think we're going to see a more determined pope after this.
0: Eliza and Alan, thank you very much indeed.
2: Let's get some business news now. And China has seen its exports grow quite substantially for the month of September, according to new data released today. Achana Shukla, our business desk in Singapore, has been looking into this. Achana, what's driving the export growth?
3: Well, and it's mostly the world's artificial intelligence build out. So with more and more data centers coming up, China, you know, is supplying a large amount of the electronic infrastructure that goes into it, not just the high end chips that we are talking about, but even the other electronics in the server rooms that are needed. But largely integrated circuits, which are kind of brain for these data centers, as well as even electronic vehicles and smartphones that exports really drove, you know, up the exports. Then there are the EV and hybrid exports from China that have sharply also gone up substantially. One nuance that the chip, the amount of chips exported has been barely rose, but it's the value in price in dollar terms that has really taken up the export value quite up for China.
2: And those exports of the EV vehicles have come under scrutiny by many countries. How does this new data impact, or what does it say about China's relations with trading partners like the US and Europe?
3: Well, it certainly will raise eyebrows because, you know, the trade surplus that China has, China exports far more than what it imports from these countries, whether you talk of the US or the EU, and especially for electric vehicles and hybrid cars. That has been, a point of contention. We saw that China just recently got into a deal with the European Union to say that they will limit exports of hybrid cars, although that will happen sometime around December and post-December. So a lot of factories from China would want to push out as many hybrid cars and EVs out. With the United States, they've tried to get some sort of a truce, get their tariff deal extended. But, you know, China is now getting to reach about $1 trillion in their surplus for this year. And that certainly will raise eyebrows, from countries like US and the EU.
2: Achana Shukla, many thanks for those updates. 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There's much more to come. Stay with us if you can.

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1: Coming up, a trial opens in Germany that puts a Ukrainian in the dock, accused of blowing up Russia's Nord Stream gas pipelines to Germany.
0: And with Formula One racing set to return to the African continent, we gauge just how excited Africans are feeling about the event. But first, this news.
2: BBC News with Govinda Gill. Russia's carried out waves of drone and missile strikes on various regions of Ukraine, including the capital Kyiv. President Volodymyr Zelensky said Russia had targeted Ukraine's energy and other critical infrastructure, killing at least six people and leaving at least 600,000 without power. He said the Russian attack showed disrespect for the US, a reference to Donald Trump's assertion that an energy ceasefire was in place. A Ukrainian man is due to stand trial in Germany later on Wednesday after being accused of organising the operation that blew up the Nord Stream gas pipelines in 2022. Official data shows that exports from China have increased by 36% year on year. The boom has mainly been driven by the high demand for technical components needed for AI data centres. Messages wishing Pope Leo a swift recovery have been pouring in from world leaders after he underwent surgery to treat lung cancer. Australia's Prime Minister Anthony Albanese and the UN Secretary General Antonio Guterres have said their thoughts are with the Pope. Colombia's Peace Tribunal has indicted 10 former members of the FARC guerrilla group for alleged war crimes targeting indigenous communities. One incident cited was the killing in Caquetá 3 decades ago of 7 people accused of collaborating with the rebel group's opponents. Scientists from the Mediterranean Archaeology Association say they've discovered the world's oldest shipwreck. It lies off southern Turkey and could date up to 4,700 years old. No wood from the original ship has survived, but ceramic pots from the vessel were found on the sea floor. Archaeologists say they used the pots to date the ship to the early Bronze Age. That's the latest world news from the BBC.
1: Thank you for that. Hello and welcome to Newsday on the BBC World Service. Coming to you live from Nairobi with Anne Soy and from London with James Copnall.
0: Over the next half hour, we'll head to Ukraine for updates about the attacks that came without warning for a second night in a row.
1: We are going to go to Sudan too and speak to the senior UN humanitarian officer there about the worsening risks of famine because of the war.
0: And Isaac Fennin, our sports presenter, will bring us updates on Formula One returning to Africa. Have you got any thoughts on that? We welcome them. Our text number is +44 77 86 20 50 85. Now, the trial of a Ukrainian national suspected of involvement in the explosions that damaged the Nord Stream gas pipeline in the Baltic Sea 4 years ago is to start today in the German city of Hamburg. Ukrainian former military officer Serhii K is accused of helping organize the attack, which German prosecutors allege was carried out on behalf of Ukrainian state authorities. He denies the charges. His indictment marks the first time the German prosecutors have formally brought the Nord Stream sabotage case before a court. We can now speak to the Wall Street Journal's chief European political correspondent, Bojan Pansevski, who was the Wall Street Journal correspondent in Berlin at the time. Welcome to the program. Now, this is a story that you have reported from right from the beginning. What do we know, or do we know for certain, about who carried out the Nord Stream attack and what remains unproven?
3: Yes, we do. So I've written a book about it even. It's called The Nord Stream Conspiracy, in which I describe in great detail how a elite unit of the Ukrainian armed forces conceived and executed the operation. What's happening today in Hamburg is a former Ukrainian officer who at the time of the attack was serving in the army is being charged or will be charged with war crimes. The prosecutors of Germany are accusing him of having been the commander of the sabotage team that they say used a small rental yacht and a crew of seven, to including divers, deep sea divers, to lay mines onto the pipelines and blow them up. The charges are particularly important in this case because war crime is obviously a very severe charge, and this is a war where we've seen documented Russian war crimes, but yet the first officer or soldier who goes on trial in the West, in Europe, is a Ukrainian defender, member of the armed forces. So that would be very controversial, I believe, in the perception of this trial. And I think, obviously, he will plead not guilty, and his lawyers will attempt to prove that anyway attacking a pipeline in war is a legitimate military operation.
0: And on that particular question, from your own investigation and coverage, how strong is the evidence available linking the accused to the events of September 2022?
3: Well, I'm not saying anything about the accused. That's the job for the courts, for the judges, to establish whether he's guilty or not. The evidence linking Ukrainian authorities, or rather the Ukrainian military, is very strong. I mean, obviously, I've spoken to the people who were behind the attack extensively, and I described this in my work. But the prosecutors of Germany also found evidence that the military was behind the attack. They're not attempting to prove whether or not politicians, the government, the president, and whoever else was informed. They are narrowly kind of focusing on proving that this was a project of the armed forces. And for that, they have different bits of evidence, including the passports that the people used, the suspects. They, some of them are military officers who had served on the front line and yet found themselves in Germany at the Baltic Sea at the time of the attack, etc. So this will all emerge during the trial.
0: And how far up could the investigation lead then? And you're drawing that distinction between the military command as well and the political side of things.
3: Well, look, typically prosecutors are trying to nail the people they've got, right? So they're not going to risk the investigation and expand it into spheres where they don't have reach or enough evidence. So from what I gather, they have issued seven arrest warrants so far. These are for three soldiers, service people of the armed forces at the time, and four civilians. The civilians are all deep sea divers. So I believe the prosecutors will try to prosecute and sentence, obviously, elicit a sentence for the people they've issued arrest warrants for. I don't think they will seek to prove involvement of ministers or generals or even the president Volodymyr Zelensky. I think that this will remain outside of their scope in this trial.
0: Many thanks for speaking to us. That's the Wall Street Journal's chief European political correspondent, Bojan Pancelski.
1: The risk of famine is growing in parts of Sudan, devastated by its 3.5-year-long civil war. The IPC, the UN-backed body which monitors food crises around the world, said on Monday that hunger and malnutrition are worsening in the Darfur and Kordofan regions. Well, Denise Brown is the UN Humanitarian Coordinator for Sudan. She's currently in the Blue Nile region, that is another major conflict zone. There, the Rapid Support Forces and its allies are attacking the Sudanese army with huge consequences for civilians. I spoke to Denise Brown earlier. She started by telling me about the situation where she is.
4: So I'm in Blue Nile because of the fighting. The fighting close to towns like Kormuk, which means that people are fleeing. And we've had just a horrendous incident last Friday in a place called Wad Amai, where we know for a fact at least 21 women and 4 children were killed outright in a drone strike. So people are fleeing, people are on the move, they leave their belongings behind, they're at risk, and they need to be received somewhere. And so that's the work we're doing here on the ground.
1: it is something of a developing front line in the conflict in Sudan. It brings in an international dimension too, with accusations of support from Ethiopia for the RSF and other forces. How complicated a conflict picture are we seeing right now in Blue Nile?
4: I can't comment on who may be involved. All I can say is that the population here is dealing with repeated drone strikes. It's terrifying. I myself was in El Obeid in North Kordofan over the weekend where there were multiple drone strikes. It means you can't sleep. You don't know where the drone is going to hit. You don't know who's going to be killed. You don't know if you're going to lose your power, your water supplies. So it's frightening, and the population moves because they're afraid. And that's what we're dealing here right now. And, you know, there are Security Council resolutions, at least for Darfur, that ban the importation of weapons, which is not being implemented. And until the supply of weapons stops, this is what we can expect to happen. People are afraid. People move because there are drone strikes.
1: You mentioned both Darfur and Kordofan are the very active war zones. There is an increasing risk of famine in more places there. Can you just give us a little more detail on that?
4: So in particular in Darfur, we have people on the ground, UN and the NGO community. We know for a fact, because we're there, there has been failed rains for this season. So failed rains coming on top of displacement, coming on top of a broken health system. Only one in five facilities actually completely functions. Inflation, so we have sorghum, which is a staple, which costs twice as much as it did last year at this time, and coming, of course, on top of a failed harvest last year. So just a situation compounded by all of these individually terrible events, which have created now what we are describing as a food security catastrophe in Darfur. And because we have teams on the ground, we know people are moving in search of food. So this is a very bad thing. And of course, malnutrition follows food insecurity, and malnutrition in particular affects very small children. So this is a huge problem.
1: Would I be right in thinking that there are also areas which are very difficult for you to access where the picture may be even bleaker?
4: We have a lot of data. We have a lot of people on the ground. But in the real epicenters of conflict, of course, it's very, very high risk. And I'm very grateful to those organizations that deliver supplies in those areas. But of course, it's not enough. In many places, we're able to operate at scale. And I'm very grateful to Chad and to the authorities, in particular in Khartoum, who, you know, keep the border open for us to supply Darfur. But in some areas, yes, it is very difficult, and we need absolutely to be able to do more.
1: And in the past, the complaint has certainly been that the military government in Khartoum and the Rapid Support Forces have in different ways been impeding access to people who need help, that it has been difficult for humanitarian organizations to provide the sort of support that people need. How much is that a factor right now?
4: Look, our access has improved hugely over the past year. I mean, I'm sitting talking to you from Damazin, which is one of the epicenters of conflict. UN staff are in Darfur. The Audrey crossing between Chad and Sudan is open for us. We've had more than 3,000 trucks from the World Food Program go across that border just this year alone. So there have been huge improvements. I'm very grateful, and we need to maintain that. We need to maintain those improvements.
1: When we talk of famine in several parts of the country, people automatically will worry about the sort of worst case scenario. What is that scenario? What are you working particularly hard to avoid for Sudan?
4: So again, we're particularly worried about Darfur, but an official famine has not yet been declared. That's the work of the Independent Famine Review Committee. But I'm operating on the assumption that people are dying because they can't access food, and children dying from malnutrition. And the worst case scenario, is that we're not able to keep people in their homes, and that the winter harvest, which is upcoming in the next few months, will fail if we can't get into those locations and help people plant and produce their own food. And of course, there's inflation, so we're not sure how much cash we can use, which is one of the quickest ways to respond. But ultimately, my major, major problem right now is that we're not going to have enough resources. The World Food Program, our biggest biggest actor globally on food security will run out of resources in Sudan in January. And our pockets are empty. I don't have the resources to keep them going. So this is a huge, huge challenge for us. And we need the world to mobilize around the people of Sudan.
1: Denise Brown there, UN Humanitarian Coordinator for Sudan.
0: You're listening to Newsday from the BBC World Service with James Copnall in London and me, Anne Soy, in Nairobi. The main headlines this hour: power outages have been reported across Kyiv following Russian attacks and airstrikes that also killed two people in the Ukrainian capital. Exports from China have increased substantially in the last year due to demand for components for AI data centers and Chinese electric vehicles. And archaeologists say that they have discovered the world's oldest shipwreck off the coast of southern Turkey. And time for some sports news now at a quarter to the hour. Isaac Fennin talking all about Formula One coming to Africa.
5: Indeed, it's a story we've been talking about all morning because Rwanda will be hosting Formula One for 10 years from the 2030s, which puts the African continent back on the calendar. This event is to be held at a new circuit south of Kigali. And our next guest is well acquainted with the track and is the only and first African driver to win a Formula One World Championship after becoming world champion in 1979. With 33 podium finishes, and like I say, Jody Schechter joins us on the program. Good morning to you, Jody. It's been a long time coming, but Africa is going to be hosting a Formula One race. How does that sound?
6: At first, in the wrong place.
5: You would say that, I imagine.
6: South Africa, yes. South Africa was racing right all the time, I mean, in our little hometown. So then it's changed. But I mean, I watch it a little bit because I'd heard of Rwanda, but I didn't know anything about it. And I watched some of the program, and it's nice to see the little boys taking on the big boys, basically. I mean, maybe South Africa needs that president down in South Africa.
5: It's been a long time coming, of course, and as you mentioned, South Africa for a number of years has been trying to get Formula One back to the continent. Yeah. But how important do you think it is for Formula One to actually have a race on Africa? The last time we saw an African race was 1993.
6: Yeah, you know, from that side, all I can say is the people that are doing Formula One are doing such a good job in nearly every way. So I'm sure it's good for the sport. It's very good for the sport, and how it's grown since I was there in so many ways.
5: You were world champion in 1979. When you sort of left Formula One racing, I think in 1980, did you ever imagine that we would not have another African world champion or another African driver even?
6: Well, don't give up yet. You may get one from Rwanda being world champion. Yeah, you know, but you see that in different sports, tennis, all these things, you get a few people coming up. But it's changed. It's much more difficult now in South Africa than it was when I was there.
5: Mm. And do you think that this race being held in Africa and Formula One going back to Africa might potentially open the door for Africans to get on the track and to potentially start to make hay in Formula One?
6: Yeah, I think it's probably more for the Rwanda as a country and then Africa. It's so difficult. It doesn't matter if you're in Africa or you're probably harder in Africa, but even in Europe, it's so expensive to get in. I mean, I built my own cars at the beginning. You can't do that anymore. It's so expensive. So, yeah, we'll see.
5: For South Africa, you mentioned that you're a bit disappointed that they weren't able to get a race. Do you think that Rwanda getting a race will maybe open up the doors for South Africa to one day host Formula One racing again?
6: If they can work together and not so greedy in different places, probably.
5: What do you think are the challenges that have held South Africa back?
6: The people. The people, it was nearly happening. I sponsored an effort to get the Grand Prix there for a couple of years, and it was, you know, Formula One had come out to sign up something, and then it's just all disintegrated. So it's just people don't work together.
5: And for this race in Rwanda, I imagine will you attend the race? Are you looking forward to seeing Formula One racing back on African soil?
6: I don't go to any race. I watch them. I love it. But I love the idea of the track, because with all the undulations and the that's so exciting. And for me to drive on a circuit like that is so much better than driving on a flat surface.
5: Yeah, we were hearing that obviously the elevation for this race is going to make it quite different, and it will make it quite unique. Do you think that is something that all drivers will enjoy?
6: Yeah, there was another circuit. I can't remember. That had all those different things. It makes it so much more interesting. The thing that I don't like is that it's going back around the wrong way, and it was like Brazil. And your neck is normally, in those days, your neck is stronger going the one way. And when you go on those sort of tracks, after a few laps. But the cars are different now, and they've got head supports and stuff, so probably not a problem.
5: Okay, cool. And I guess for you, like, this is a big moment to see Formula One racing back in Africa. And really, really appreciate you taking the time to speak to us. That is Africa's the only African driver to ever win a Formula One World Championship. That is Jody Scheckter joining us on the program about the news that Rwanda will be hosting a Formula One race from the early 2030s.
0: Big news, no doubt, Isaac. And Elton Sware in Nigeria says that I think Formula One coming to Africa would be a great opportunity, not just for motorsport, but for the continent as a whole. Africa has the young population, the talents, the enthusiasm for major sporting events. If properly planned, F1 could boost tourism, create jobs, attract investment, and give young Africans opportunities in engineering and motorsport. But Elton adds that I think the key question is, how do we make sure Africans are not just spectators, but active participants and beneficiaries of the sport? And Rex in Malawi says that despite having a blurred picture on human rights, Rwanda is doing most things right. And that is something that has been reflected on a lot of the reaction to this story.
5: Yeah, indeed.
1: Ajvan, thank you very much indeed. Now, last week, OpenAI published more than 700 mathematical manuscripts, in essence, answers to problems that some of the world's smartest people have been working to solve for years, perhaps even decades. Well, subsequently, Professor Hugo Dominique Coppin, a winner of the Fields Medal, that is, the highest prize in maths, spoke to colleagues at the French Mathematical Society, confiding, "On Tuesday night, I cried and it woke up my daughter," he said, adding that AI companies have annihilated his field of research. It reveals then something of the complex human reaction to a technology which could accelerate advances in so many fields, while putting into question the role, the purpose of humans. So when I spoke to Professor Hugo Dominique Coppin, I started by suggesting those tears he shed probably were not tears of joy.
7: Yeah, it was a very emotional moment for many reasons, but one of the reasons is that it was kind of a shock, right? I mean, there was an automatization. What took years was now taking a few hours on a computer. So these were very complex feelings to embody at this time. So the day after, we were back on work, but it's true that this was a shocking moment and a defining moment for mathematics.
1: That's very interesting, that idea, it's a defining moment for mathematics, because presumably that is something you've spent decades, many, many years engrossed in, that maths is a career, but perhaps also a passion for you?
7: Yes, for many mathematicians, probably all of them, math is a passion. You know, there is a human endeavor of discovering new mathematics. So today, in some sense, this changed. Now, the machine is discovering this mathematics, maybe helped by human, but what is going to be our, let's say, profession in the future is going to be slightly different from what it was before.
1: Before we get into that and the changes, are you confident that AI got all those problems it believed it solved right? Can we know that at this point?
7: At this point, it's way too early. You have to imagine that, for instance, just for the papers that are very close to what I was doing, it's thousands of pages of proofs, and you don't read a proof as fast as you read a book, a novel or something like that. It will take years to be absolutely certain about all the details. But we will get there. The human will get there. There will be actually, it's going to be very interesting collaborations, creativity to try to understand that. But it takes time.
1: Why is it possible for AI to do things that humans have struggled to do?
7: I think mostly at this stage, AI is able to build on what mathematicians developed in the last decades. And in certain aspect of its reasoning, it's much faster than us. In my field, for instance, it was able to use mathematics that is very computational, like where you need to compute many things, you have many formulas, and it does it better than human because it does it sometimes in an automatized fashion. So it brings things that we are not the best at, and there is kind of a complementary vision to that, that we also brought to AI things that it needed to be able to be good at mathematics.
1: So does the mathematician, the scientist, then end up becoming that messenger, a sort of very highly qualified journalist, if you will, interpreting what AI is teaching us?
7: I don't know, this is an analogy that I should think more about, but there is something of that. It's going to be somebody passing the knowledge to others, a little bit like, you see, before, like expert mathematicians, they were discovering on their own the new math, and then they were transmitting to, say, math teachers, then to that were transmitting to kids. Now it's like there is a new player in the game who maybe alone, maybe with the help of mathematicians, but is going to discover the new math. This is AI. And then we have to understand it, to digest it, to kind of transform it into something that is eatable for other human to comprehend. Because remember, one thing is very important. It doesn't make any sense to know how to make a computation if you don't know when you should do it. You see, mathematics is an ability that you want to be able to use. And this, we are human. We want to use it as human. So we need human to explain to us how to do.
1: What about beyond that, the pure joy, sense of achievement from solving something? Will that disappear for a mathematician?
7: I think it's just going to change. It's, you know, I went into math because I love to understand like math courses. And, you know, these were not new. Like, I mean, I was not creating new math by doing that. So I think it's going to be just the same for professional mathematicians now. We have to find joy in rediscovering, if you want, or in understanding the proofs that were produced, again, maybe with a little bit of help of human, but a lot of help from AI. And this is fine. I mean, I actually always enjoyed reproving things. I always enjoyed finding the gem, you know, in the middle of a proof, the idea that make it click.
1: Yeah.
7: This type of things, it's still there, right? On contrary, we have more things to work with. So in some sense, they need even more energy and mathematician than before.
1: Hugo Dominique Coppin there, one of the great mathematicians in the world, on the changing challenges and joys of being a mathematician in the age of AI. Now, we've been talking throughout the programme, among other things, about the health of Pope Leo, and we've been getting quite a few messages in on this.
0: That's right. Savio Cavallo in Amsterdam says that Pope Leo has the prayers and thoughts of millions across the world, wishing him speedy recovery. And Amir in Sudan says that wishing the Pope a speedy recovery so he can continue advocating for peace, justice, and a world where all races live together in mutual respect. He seems to be the one of the few religious leaders genuinely promoting this vision.
1: That is it for this edition of Newsday. Plenty more on Pope Leo and other stories on the BBC website. But from us, from the teams in Nairobi, London, and Singapore, bye-bye.
8: 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A synthetic opioid called cyclophene may be more potent than fentanyl and harder to detect because it may not show up on standard opioid test strips. And in many cases, reversing an overdose has required multiple doses of Narcan. I'm Stephanie Haney. Today on The Sound of Ideas, we'll hear what experts know about this emerging drug and what's being done to prevent further overdoses. 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
1: This is the BBC World Service. I'm Johnny Diamond, and this is World Questions with questions, answers and discussion this month on Pakistan. The country stands tall right now on the world stage, the leader of its military praised by Donald Trump, its efforts as mediator in the Iran conflict acknowledged around the world. But that conflict is driving more and more of Pakistan into poverty, poverty that's already widespread, hard times for too many as the state reels from external shocks and domestic turmoil. Quite who runs Pakistan these days, the politicians, the state itself, the military, is hard to discern. One former prime minister languishes in prison, the media are muzzled, elections are suspect, and allegations fly that the courts have been politically weaponized. We have a fabulous panel of politicians and analysts to take questions and comment from people across the country. Join me for World Questions Pakistan right after the BBC World Service News.
2: BBC News with Govinda Gill. Russia has carried out waves of drone and missile strikes on various regions of Ukraine, including the capital, Kyiv. President Volodymyr Zelensky said Russia had targeted Ukraine's energy and other critical infrastructure, killing at least six people and leaving at least 600,000 without power. The BBC's Dan Johnson is in Kyiv.
10: President Zelensky has again posted on X saying that his city, his country, has been hit by Russian ballistic missiles without any intelligence being shared by international partners. So that means his people are at risk. They say the cause of this is being investigated. There's been some speculation today this may have been because of weather conditions or because Russia is using a new model of missiles. There's not been any confirmation of exactly what the gap here is that has left these skies vulnerable.
2: A Ukrainian man is due to stand trial in Germany later on Wednesday after being accused of organising the operation that blew up the Nord Stream gas pipelines in 2022. The explosions cut off Western Europe's largest source of Russian natural gas. More details from Jessica Parker in Hamburg.
11: Significantly, what the prosecutors allege is that Serhiy K and his team were acting on behalf or by order of Ukrainian state agencies. Now, German prosecutors haven't given more details as to exactly what they mean by that, but both Serhiy K and Ukraine have denied involvement. But this, of course, it's a politically sensitive case for Germany because Chancellor Friedrich Merz is a major backer of Kyiv following Russia's full-scale of invasion of Ukraine, which of course happened around 7 months before these explosions took place.
2: Official data shows that exports from China have increased substantially in the last year. Exported goods from the world's second largest economy rose by 36% year on year, far exceeding estimates. The surge has been driven by strong demand for components used in AI data centres and Chinese electric vehicles. Messages wishing Pope Leo a swift recovery have been pouring in from world leaders after he underwent surgery to treat lung cancer. Australia's Prime Minister Anthony Albanese and the UN Secretary General Antonio Guterres have said their thoughts are with the Pope. From Rome, here's Sarah Rainsford.
12: Today here on St Peter's Square there is a crowd gathering for a big mass. The Pope was supposed to say this mass. It was quite an important one for him to be at, but of course he's in hospital recovering from that surgery. I think people will be wondering, you know, how long the Pope will be out of action, when he'll be back in his full role, if you like. Talking to Catholics here this morning, they are concerned. They are praying for him, they say, but a couple of them have mentioned that he is relatively young and fit, so they hope that his recovery will be swift.
2: BBC News. The head of the International Monetary Fund has said that the current attacks on Saudi Arabia could have a negative impact on everybody everywhere. Kristalina Georgieva's comments came after the latest Houthi wave of missiles struck a building in the headquarters of the Saudi oil giant Aramco in the eastern city of Drahan. Four people were also injured by debris from Houthi missiles intercepted over Riyadh. US federal agents say they've arrested a Saudi national employed by the artificial intelligence firm OpenAI and charged him with concealing a recording device in one of the company's offices. Clitia Sala reports.
13: Abdurrahman Al-Fasan had worked as an engineer for OpenAI, the company behind ChatGPT, since July last year, but has now been dismissed and arrested. The FBI says he concealed the recording device by wrapping it in toilet paper and attaching it inside a television in his employer's conference room. It says the 35-year-old intended to capture sensitive information about OpenAI's superintelligence technology. It's still unclear what the device recorded. The authorities have not accused Al-Fasan or Saudi Arabia, which is a close US ally, of spying activity.
2: The main private opposition TV channel in Turkey has been raided and shut down by police. Hawk TV, which is based in Istanbul, said the authorities were preventing employees from entering the building and had appointed an administrator to take charge of it. The government threatened to close the channel last year over its critical tone towards President Recep Tayyip Erdogan. Scientists from the Mediterranean Archaeology Association say they've discovered the world's oldest shipwreck. Lying off the coast of southern Turkey, it's estimated to be 4,700 years old. Researchers say they believe it was a 10-metre-long trade ship travelling from the ancient city of Troy or Crete. That's the latest BBC News.
14: This is the BBC World Service. I'm Johnny Diamond and welcome to World Questions, the programme that puts people and their questions right at the heart of the debate. This month we examine Pakistan, a tumultuous jewel of South Asia, 260 million strong, mired in political intrigue, hard-pressed by poverty and buffeted by events in the world beyond, with ratcheting oil and gas and fertiliser prices, inflation and war all pressing in on an already fragile state, and a people, more and more of whom, have to make daily hard choices about eating, working and having a roof over their heads. Where strong leadership might make a difference, critics say that Pakistan's people instead see weak politicians, an overmighty military, corruption and the withering of basic freedoms. The former Prime Minister Imran Khan languishes in prison, his supporters on the edge of mass protest, his political opponents in control of the state and the security forces. Joining me here to debate the issues that most concern our audience is our panel. Rana Ihsan Afzal Khan is Commerce and Industries Coordinator to the Prime Minister Shehbaz Sharif. Thanks for joining us, Rana.
15: Thank you so much. Pleasure to be on your show.
14: Thank you. Zulfi Bukhari is a UK-based Pakistani politician and businessman. He's a member of the opposition PTI party, which was led by the former Prime Minister Imran Khan, and he served as special assistant to former Prime Minister Khan. Hello, Zulfi.
16: Hi there, everyone.
14: And finally, Absa Kamal is a journalist in Islamabad with extensive experience in politics and current affairs. Thank you to Absa for joining us.
17: Thank you so much, Johnny. It's great to be on your show.
14: It's wonderful to have you all. Thank you. Let's go straight to our first questioner. It is Ahmad, who comes to us from Peshawar. Ahmad, hello.
18: Hello. Thank you so much for the opportunity to ask a question. I would like to start with what I think is the major issue facing Pakistan today, surrounding the imprisonment of Imran Khan. How can current Pakistani government address this concern to rebuild the public's trust and confidence? And how can they restore the political stability?
14: Ahmed, thank you very much for your question. A little bit of background. Imran Khan left office in 2022, still a very popular figure in Pakistan. He was imprisoned in 2023. And in 2025 was given a 14-year sentence on a charge of land corruption. He has faced charges, more than 100 of them, but all except that land corruption charge have either been suspended or appealed or overturned. He is still in prison. A march by supporters of his on the Capitol started on Sunday and was due to arrive in Islamabad on Thursday, though the Capitol is very, very heavily locked down. May I start then with Zulfi Bukhari, a former special assistant to Imran Khan, the question about addressing citizens' expectations, rebuilding trust whilst Imran Khan is still in prison?
16: Yeah, I mean, it's a great question. I don't see the two go hand in hand. Pakistanis within Pakistan in particular, which was evident in the 2024 election mandate, where PTI clearly won the election and, you know, reported all across from all observers and electioners, was one of the worst rigged, if not the worst rigged election in Pakistan. So there's, from their vote being stolen to where we are today, I don't think there's any confidence. There's a massive mistrust. I think, you know, the youth in particular, Pakistan's about 65% under the age of 35. I don't believe many of them, you know, believe in the current regime and the setup and the hybrid, whatever you want to call it. You know, the main underlining factor for that is because they see someone like Imran Khan, who vote for him or not, or like him or not, kind of stands as a symbol of truth, justice, individual, someone who everyone kind of looks up to. Maybe not agree with him 100% politically, but people kind of see if this could happen to him, then we have no chance in the country.
14: Thank you very much. Absar Kamal, freelance journalist, TV presenter. The question about connecting citizens' aspirations and belief in the state with the imprisonment of the former prime minister.
19: Yes, I mean, in Pakistan, things run in full circle. And that's what we have seen in the past also. Whenever one party is in the government, their opposition leader is either in jail or is in exile. But intensity increases every time. What Imran Khan is going through right now is definitely something way more than what his opponents have gone through in the past. So yes, the intensity is increasing. This is troubling time for the PTI, which is definitely one of the most diverse and popular political party in the country. But I think the way forward, as I think Bilal has asked, the answer should be reconciliation among the political parties.
14: Absar, as we record this, a march is making its way of Imran Khan and PTI supporters towards a capital that has been sort of pretty much sealed off with shipping containers. I mean, how concerned is the government, the authorities by the march, and how much of a challenge is it to the government?
19: It is a challenge for the government because the CM of Khyber Pakhtunkhwa, where PTI, Imran Khan's party, rules, is bringing those protesters who are mainly young men. The government and the interior minister have openly announced that nobody will be allowed in the capital. So internet is shut down. It was very difficult to connect with you, Johnny, for this program today. And there are internet disruptions and shipping containers all over. The roads are not blocked at this point.
14: Thank you very much. Rana Ihsan Afzan Khan, coordinator to the Prime Minister for Commerce and Industry. Imran Khan's imprisonment does not go away as an issue.
20: Well, Johnny, the thing is, the judiciary does not work on expectations. And Imran Khan was convicted by the lower courts for corruption. So he's not a political prisoner. He was convicted by the judiciary and he has been sentenced. And there are other cases against him as well regarding 9th May and state gifts. So when you say that the people's expectation, this is a domain of the judiciary, not the domain of the government. So I want to again state that the judiciary of Pakistan is independent. They have found him guilty. And then he has a right of appeal in the higher courts when that session starts. Whatever comes out, we will go about it. We are not directly linked to his convictions. It's the judiciary which has convicted him. Yeah.
14: So many of the charges that were also brought against the former prime minister have been either dismissed, overturned, or suspended. To you is just what? That's just the course of justice.
20: Yes, of course. I mean, the judiciary has, in some of the cases where the evidence was not good enough, he was proved innocent and he was let go. Where it was a straightforward case where misappropriation was done, corruption was done, he has been convicted. He is serving a sentence on corruption. And that is by the judiciary, not by the government.
3: Zulfikar, I can see you want to come in briefly, if you would, a former special advisor to Imran Khan.
16: You know, the lower courts, when he means lower courts, he means a kangaroo court set up in the same prison that Imran Khan is residing in. He wasn't taken to a lower court outside of the prison. They had to set up a special court so no one sees his name, no one sees his face, no one can hear what's going on inside. Half the hearings had to go on in a disturbed WhatsApp link, even though, you know, he was saying, just hear me live, and a Zoom link where he couldn't produce any of his evidence. The defense wasn't allowed to produce anything. And just for the correction, it wasn't 100 cases that he fought off. It was 200 cases out of the prison. They had to set up a special court so no one sees his name, no one sees his face, no one can hear what's going on inside. Half the hearings had to go on in a

0: fine, but when the courts find him guilty, they are kangaroo court. It doesn't work like that.
1: Okay, Ahmad, you asked the question about citizens' expectations and political instability.
2: If we take a look at the today's condition, a lot of citizens are heading to the Islamabad to put a pressure on the current establishment and to and call for the release of Imran Khan. So when government does not fulfill the expectations of the citizens, it can bring a distance between the government and people. And that's why we're witnessing a lot of skillful youth and professionals are leaving the country, and investors are no longer entrusted to bring their capital to this country because they need a long-term predictability.
1: Ahmad, thank you very much for calling us. Let's go to our next questioner. It is Hafsa in Jamshoro in the Sindh province.
3: Since the start of the conflict of Iran and Pakistan, petrol has been increasing. Petrol prices have been increasing day by day. So it's affecting everything like education, food, and even our daily lives. My question is, how can the government control the pressure of these rising fuel prices and provide real relief to the Iranian citizens? Thank you.
1: Thank you very much, Hafsa. The question, how can the government control the pressure caused by rising fuel prices and provide relief to ordinary citizens? Pakistan, like many Asian nations, has been very hard pressed by the rise in the price of oil and gas, and it should be said, fertilizer as well, as a result of the US-Israeli attack on Iran. Petrol is up over 50% since the beginning of the war. The same is the case for diesel. Liquid petroleum gas is up 42%. And of course, if you're not paying directly for those things, they have knock-on effects all the way through the economy. The government has reintroduced a subsidy for small vehicles. And of course, it comes in a country where just under a third of the country lives in poverty. That's less than a dollar a day. The question, how can the government control the pressure caused by rising fuel prices? Afsa Kamal, journalist and TV presenter. Before you start, perhaps, can you tell me, have you noticed the impact of the rising fuel prices in everyday prices?
4: Absolutely. Everybody is asking this one question, that there is a petroleum prices crisis because of the war situation. But what about the levy the government has been increasing? And, you know, there's voices from within the government. The petroleum minister has written a letter to the finance minister about the levy, that it is making them even more unpopular among the masses. There was protest staged by Jamaat-e-Islami, a political religious party. I think there is a lot of mishandling. The way they are putting more taxes on the salaried class, they're taking out through the petroleum levy. So it is absolutely and clearly government's mishandling, and every single person living in this country, especially we have a huge population living under the poverty line, they are directly affected by this. It is definitely affecting the young people, especially because they are already, they do not have jobs. So I think it is such a tragedy that we have such a bright young population who are not getting any job opportunities in the country, then this petroleum crisis, and then a government that is not even addressing the issue properly. These subsidies do not bring in any change.
1: Zulfikar Bukhari, former special assistant to the opposition leader, former Prime Minister Imran Khan. The question is about how the government should control the pressure caused by rising fuel prices. Do you have a sort of direct answer to that?
5: A lot of the world has suffered due to the recent conflict, there's no doubt. But, you know, to put it all onto the conflict, as Ms. Hafsa rightly said, is unfair. This particular regime has been struggling with the economy from the minute that they, you know, there was foot on ground. The last 4 years have been disastrous for Pakistan, let it be for the petrol prices, the levies that Hafsa mentioned, inflation in general. You know, CPI, when inflation was at like 38%, this year has been at 10.26%. They have actually messed up pretty much every single thing that Pakistan was going towards, let it be industrialization. If you go to any sector of the economy, the industrialists, the agriculturalists, the property market, everybody is unhappy. And the caller before, they rightly said, there's a massive brain drain. You can go around anywhere in the world, right, Johnny? You can be in London, or you can be in GCC, or you can be in the US. You will meet Pakistanis that will say that we will leave Pakistan for a less paid job just to be out due to the suffocation that they're facing over there.
0: Right.

0: You are coordinating commerce and industry with the Prime Minister. The pressure presumably is on you to provide some kind of assistance to the general population for these very high fuel prices. But at the same time, you know, you have fairly high debts and you have the pressure of the international community on you as well not to put those subsidies in place. Is there any help that you can offer Pakistanis?
1: Well, Johnny, just to give a little bit of a background, when Imran Khan left, he was constitutionally removed from the premiership, they left with the current account a dollar deficit of $18 billion, and they walked out of the IMF reform program. So we dived into a default situation. But now, today, our credit ratings have improved. As Zulfi already mentioned, that we were at 38% inflation. We brought it down to almost 3-4%. That was a remarkable cut down on inflation. But obviously now we're facing a cost push inflation because of the oil prices, and it has risen to 10%. But we have a stable market-based exchange rate. We're in an IMF program. The world, the multilaterals they're happy with the reforms that are happening. We privatized the Pakistan International Airline. The reserves are building up. Our debt to GDP has reduced. So Johnny, today we're an oil importing country. And Absar talked about levies. The levies which we are imposing are around 27%. In oil importing countries, if you do an analysis, they tax oil products from 30 to 50%. So we're not taxing petroleum products at a higher rate. We devised a policy of subsidy to the people who really need it, the two-wheelers and the small cars. And up till now, it has been a massive success. 9 million people have registered and are availing that subsidy. And that means 9 million vehicles. And you can multiply it with a family number. So that's almost maybe, you know, 30, 40 million people are a part of this subsidy. And by this, we're reducing the price by 100 rupees. And the whole world is suffering. And, you know, we are managing it. We don't have any shortages. And then one more point. You know, they say there is a brain drain in Pakistan. There is no evidence of that. If you look at the people who are migrating out of Pakistan, Pakistanis, they range from 600,000 to 1 million. And that has been the average since the last 1.5 decades. So it's not increased.
0: Okay, let's go back to Hafsa.
2: Thank you for the answers. I agree that the GDP has increased as compared to the previous year.
0: Sorry, Hafsa, how does the rise in fuel prices affect you?
2: I'm teacher, so as I observed, that it affect more education. It is expected that the Friday classes may be suspended due to this issue because students could not afford to get the campus. So this is the main issue that affect the education of the students' life.
0: Hafsa, thank you so much for your question. Thank you so much for reflecting what's going on the ground in Pakistan. We're going to move on to our next questioner. It is Mohammed in Sangha in the Sindh province. Hello, Mohammed.
3: Is Pakistan military truly accountable to the law, or does it stand above it?
0: Question there. Is Pakistan's military truly accountable to the law, or does it stand above it? Pakistan is said to have what's called a hybrid system of government with elected governments, but a pretty significant input from the military on some key decisions. The chief of the defense forces, Asim Munir, was given lifetime immunity from arrest and prosecution by parliament last year. Rana, you're a coordinator to the prime minister. Do you accept the image, the phrasing about a hybrid system in Pakistan?
1: If you're going to define hybrid, that it is teamwork, maybe yes, but Pakistan is running by its constitution, and the role of the military is defined in it. And yes, the military is running by the rules within the constitution framework. And we have serious issues regarding security. We are under attack by proxies from Afghanistan. India is influencing the war on terror in Pakistan. Terrorists are coming from Afghanistan. All evidence lead to that. BLA in Balochistan is being sponsored by Indian government, and we have evidence, and we've shared that evidence internationally. So yes, we have security concerns in Khyber Pakhtunkhwa. We have a military deployed in Balochistan, and they are fighting at the forefront. And, you know, we have issues at the Indian border as well. So these are security concerns which are ongoing, and military has a role in those security issues and things related to that.
0: Thank you very much indeed. Absa Kamal, a journalist and TV presenter. The question is Pakistan's military truly accountable to the law, or does it stand above it?
2: Pakistan has a very strong military establishment, and when there is when you're so strong, then immunity, you have the kind of immunity. But also, you know, now when we are talking about it, it is an established fact that the country needs a strong military. After a conflict last year with India, a common people now even understand the fact that a strong military is needed to survive geographically where we are positioned, right next to Afghanistan, then the kind of extremism and terrorism that we are facing right now in Khyber Pakhtunkhwa, and the separatism in Balochistan, and now the separatist and the terrorist are collaborating. So it is absolutely, there are serious security problems that a strong military is needed for.
0: It is said by some that the military has an over-large role. Zulfikar, former special assistant to Imran Khan. The question about, is the military truly accountable to the law, or does it stand above it?
4: The short answer is no, it's not accountable to the law. And it sits above it, and most of the time it actually makes it. So, I know, there's no need to beat around the bush. I just want to put something very quickly in perspective of both the panelists. I agree with some points that they've said. For example, that, you know, when you look at Pakistan, when you look at its military establishment, you can't look at it with the lens of the West. You know, we have a complete different geopolitical, geographical situation with Afghanistan, India, Iran, and China. And then obviously many insurgencies backed by India itself. So we sit very differently compared to other countries, and hence why our military requires a different role than perhaps other militaries of the West or any other country may have. But the difference is that, where do you draw the line? What's happened in the past, it's never been like this. It's completely factually wrong if you give any example of history of what is taking place today. Like Ms. Absa rightly said, their own defense minister said this is a hybrid system, because there's no justification for why they are there otherwise. What the military has often done in the past, let it be with the late Benazir Bhutto, let it be with the current Prime Minister Shahbaz Sharif's brother Nawaz Sharif, they were always winning the election. Every time Benazir Bhutto has won the election, she's genuinely won the election. And I will say, every time that Nawaz Sharif has won the election, in particular when he's become prime minister only, he has actually won the election. The difference comes in that when they're about to win that next election, it becomes intel for the intelligence agencies, for the military establishment. So they will come to whoever the prime minister in waiting is and say, look, you're going to win the next election. We're with you. We're going to support you. And at that point, you guys shake hands and you're on the same page, or you're not. And every single time you'll be on the same page, because you know you're going to win the elections anyways. And you have to work well with, obviously, probably the strongest component in the country.
0: The question was, of course, about the role of the military and the accountability of the military. Mohammed, the question you've asked certainly suggests that you believe the military is above the law in Pakistan.
5: And yes, I'm not against the military. I really want Pakistan military to be strong for Pakistan's defense. Yes, I know there is terrorism, but no institution should be powerful enough to be above the law.
0: Okay, thank you very much, Mohammed. Thank you very much. We slightly difficult line to you there, but I think we got the gist of what you were saying. We're going to pause there for the news. We'll be back with our panel and our audience for more BBC World Questions Pakistan in just a moment.
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0: 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I'm Johnny Diamond, and you're listening to World Questions, debating the future of Pakistan. So far, we've discussed the imprisonment of former Prime Minister Imran Khan, the cost of living and the role of the military. Next, we'll be discussing Pakistan's global role and whether it translates into domestic prosperity and if there's any point in going out to vote in the country. Join us for more World Questions Pakistan straight after the BBC World Service news.
1: BBC News with Govinda Gill. Russia's carried out waves of drone and missile strikes on various regions of Ukraine, including the capital, Kyiv. President Volodymyr Zelensky said the strikes on Kyiv again came without prior warning from Ukraine's allies. He said Russia had targeted Ukraine's energy and other critical infrastructure, killing at least six people and leaving at least 600,000 without power. Mr. Zelensky said Russia's attacks showed disrespect for the US, a reference to Donald Trump's assertion that energy ceasefire was in place. A Ukrainian man's due to stand trial in Germany later after being accused of organising the operation that blew up the Nord Stream gas pipelines in 2022. Official data shows that exports from China increased by 36% last year, far exceeding estimates. The boom's mainly been driven by a demand for technical components needed for AI data centres and Chinese electric vehicles. The head of the International Monetary Fund has said the current attacks on Saudi Arabia could have a negative impact on everybody everywhere. It comes after the latest wave of missiles from Iranian-backed Houthis in Yemen struck a building in the headquarters of the Saudi oil giant Aramco. Colombia's peace tribunal has indicted 10 former members of the FARC guerrilla group for alleged war crimes targeting indigenous communities. One incident cited that the killing in the Caquetá 3 decades ago of 7 people accused of collaborating with the group's opponents. Marine archaeologists say they've discovered the world's oldest shipwreck off the coast of southern Turkey. They've dated it by the storage jars it was carrying to between 4,400 and 4,700 years old. That's about when Egypt's Great Pyramid was being built. That's the latest BBC News.
0: Hello, I'm Johnny Diamond. This is the BBC World Service. You're listening to World Questions, debating the future of Pakistan. People from across this vast South Asian country have been putting their questions to our panel. Before we hear from our next questioner, let me reintroduce that panel to you. Rana Ihsan Afzal Khan is Coordinator on Commerce and Industries to the Prime Minister, Shehbaz Sharif. Zulfi Bukhari is a UK-based Pakistani politician and businessman, a member of the opposition PTI party. He was special assistant to the now imprisoned former Prime Minister Imran Khan. And finally, Absar Kamal is a journalist in Islamabad with extensive experience in politics and current affairs. Welcome back to you all. I'm going to go straight to our next questioner, and it is Hamdan. Hello, Hamdan.
2: I'm from Punjab. Pakistan has historically leveraged its diplomatic influence to mediate international relations, from its role in the China-US rapprochement to US-Iran mediation. Yet this diplomatic goodwill does not appear to translate proportionately into bilateral trust. Why does international confidence in Pakistan remain relatively weak despite its continued diplomatic effort?
0: Hamdan, thank you very much indeed. Because the line was a bit ropey there, I'm going to repeat your question, if I may. Pakistan has historically leveraged its diplomatic influence to mediate international relations, from its role in the China-US rapprochement to US-Iran mediation. But this diplomatic goodwill, says Hamdan, does not appear to translate proportionally into bilateral trust, passport strength, or Pakistan's global image. Why, asks Hamdan, does international confidence in Pakistan remain relatively weak despite its continuous diplomatic efforts? It's right at the heart of so many international issues, bordering, of course, you know, India, Afghanistan, Iran, China. It's a nuclear power. It's got a big military. It had those talks that it led to try and get an end to the US-Iran war. But asks Hamdan, why is it relatively weak despite all of those efforts? Zulfikar Bikari, former special assistant to the former Prime Minister Imran Khan, why is Pakistan sort of punching below its weight internationally?
3: I mean, I would kind of disagree in a way. I think at the moment, Pakistan probably is trying to punch way above its weight. I think, you know, they've tried a diplomatic effort. I don't want to play politics on it. I think lots of innocent lives can be saved if Qatar or Pakistan makes a breakthrough in this particular conflict, and it's much needed for the world. So I don't see really any joy in it. I'm Imran Khan's advisor to international relations as well. So the meetings that I have, I don't feel that Pakistan has that leverage that the Prime Minister at the moment is liking to portray in any way. You know, we've had a tendency in the past as well. Even when we were in power, we had many meetings in the White House, and one of the main issues was that we always overpromise and underdeliver on many things. And so I think countries do feel let down when we try to overposture ourselves. But when it comes to a particular conflict, I stand by that. Anything that saves lives in any part of the world, I think it'd be great if Pakistan could play a hand in it, despite whichever government it is.
0: Thank you. Absar Kamal, the suggestion is that Pakistan does not benefit from its diplomatic heavy lifting, whether it's the Iran-US talks or whether it's all the work that it has to do in the region, because it is a challenging region. Is that fair? Is there a sort of payback for the people of Pakistan?
4: Not in the case of Pakistan's role in US-Iran mediation, because before that, Pakistan was diplomatically in complete isolation and was seen only from the lens of security and terrorism. I think the role Pakistan has played with Iran and US, it has brought in Pakistan, and Pakistan is seen as a peacemaker in this context. That is a big achievement it's in itself. But how it can translate in the future is another topic. Then Pakistan's recent defense pact jointly with Saudi Arabia and Turkey, it is also a new strategic phase, and it is seen like that in around the world. But yeah, there are challenges, including how we can translate it, all of these relations, into our own benefit. But a challenge is to have good relations with the neighboring countries like Afghanistan. And Pakistan and Afghanistan relations are at their record low right now. It has a lot to do with Afghan Taliban and their stubbornness in their policy, and also with neighboring India. Also, a balancing ties with US and China. These are all the challenges that Pakistan faces.
0: Thank you very much indeed. Rana Ihsan Afzan Khan, Coordinator for Commerce and Industry with the Prime Minister. Do you accept, whilst it's nice to walk on the world stage, if you're a leader of Pakistan, it doesn't bring much to the people of Pakistan?
5: I would not tend to agree with that statement. Pakistan has really worked for world peace, and it has been recognized by Iran. It has been recognized by US and the world over. If you know, the question is specifically that will it translate into the economic benefit or investments coming into Pakistan? Yes, that will come. What is stopping it right now is the security situation in Pakistan, the Afghan Taliban, making havoc through the terrorism that they're spreading. So I think, there are a lot of MEUs in the pipeline. There is a lot of interest, Saudi investment pipeline, the Chinese investment pipeline, and a lot of interest from the U.S. Businessmen as well into the mines and mineral sector. What is holding it back? As I've already mentioned, the security situation, we are dealing with it head on right now, currently, and we feel that we will overcome that issue. Yes, we are taking a strict stance with the Afghan Taliban, but what we are requesting is very simple. We are only requesting that Afghanistan should not be used for spreading terrorism in Pakistan. And once we have a better security situation, I believe that this international standing that Pakistan has achieved will really benefit the people in economic terms as well. And we will see a lot of FDI coming to Pakistan. We are hopeful
0: Thank you very much indeed. Zulfikar, you wanted to make a quick point.
3: Look, I just want to say again, not downplaying Pakistan's role to bring peace in this conflict. But no, I don't think it translates to anything economically onto the people at all. It really hasn't in the past as well, probably in it. And it won't now, you know, being a hired gun, you know, brings in maybe a short influx of some kind of deal, but it doesn't bring in countries and sovereign wealth. Let it be GCC countries, let it be the US, let it be others. They'll put a whole pipeline in front of you. But none of them will ever materialize. We're 4 years into a government now. You can mark my words, in the next 24 months as well, you won't see anything that will really materialize. If anything, God forbid, I don't want to speak too soon. We don't want to put Pakistan to a situation where we did with Afghanistan, where we have gone into a war which wasn't ours and which ended up costing our country even more.
0: Okay, we will leave that one there. Thank you very much indeed. Thank you to our questioner, Hamdan. Thank you, and apologies that the line was pretty choppy from him. We'll go to our next question. It's from Mihak in Jauharabad in Punjab province. Hello, Mihak.
6: Yeah, I just reached the legitimate age of voting in Pakistan, and I'm very concerned about the unprecedented interference in the electoral process. For a country to run and function smoothly, it should have a clear-cut system of governance and elections. In Pakistan, our votes mean nothing. We don't have a say in who our leaders are, as we saw in the last elections. What is the solution to this?
0: Thank you very much, Mihak. Thank you. I mean, the argument here is that a combination of military influence and a very unlevel playing field. I mean, in the last election, there was very strong criticism of how it was carried out by the Commonwealth, by the EU, by the British Foreign Secretary of the time. Absa Kamal, our votes mean nothing, says Mihak. We don't have a say in who our leaders are. What is the solution to this?
4: Absolutely. Mehak is absolutely right with her concerns, and every other young person in this country is. They took a lot of interest in the 2024 election, but the way this election was rigged, we have not seen it in the past. All the elections, even in the history of this country, were controversial. But what happened in this election was a lot of pre-poll rigging. A common symbol from a popular political party, which is a national level party, was taken, and the people were left confused. But hats off to the followers and voters of PTI that they still located their election symbol and voted for their political party. But the results did not, in their view, come out. But the election was also not probed, which is also raises a lot of questions. I think there is a very clear perception among the people of Pakistan, especially the young people, that only those the powerful quarters want can win the election. And if we are at a very critical stage when it comes to Pakistan's elections, that the people who are voting, the vote will not come out of for the political party they have voted. So yes, the 2024 elections have set new records of rigging, pre-poll rigging and rigging on the day of election. Only I think if we let the voters decide, then we can move forward. And there's a lot of, I think, improvement that has to be done in the electoral systems. But whoever comes into power, they never do anything about it.
0: Thank you very much. Rana Khan, Coordinator on Commerce and Industry to the Prime Minister. Absa says elections are always challenging times, and there's always been a degree of, I mean, call it rigging or call it interference, whatever you want to. But 2024, the most recent one, went to completely different levels. How do you respond to that? How do you respond to the concern of our questioner, Mihak?
5: Well, there have been allegations of rigging in each and every election that has taken place in Pakistan. Also in the 2024 election, there are allegations of rigging. If you look at the KPK province where PTI has formed a government, there are allegations of rigging from JUIF. They feel that their mandate was stolen by PTI. So we see that there is this trend, and there is a lot of work that needs to be done. And this is an area which needs reform. It is up to the political parties to sit together and work on election reforms. These are the areas where the opposition and the government need to collaborate. But sadly,
0: PTI was not allowed to stand in the last elections. It wasn't allowed to use its own symbol, which is hugely important in a country where a large proportion of people are illiterate. The internet was blocked on election day, which people said was outrageously difficult for organizing anything on the day itself. This wasn't just a question of a mild bit of meddling here or there.
5: Well, Johnny, the fact that they were not given a party symbol was that according to their own party constitution, they did not do the things that were required, the election that within the party. So they violated their own party constitution. And when the Election Commission of Pakistan audited, they had failed to do the procedures that was, so it was their own fault which by which the party symbol was not given. But yes, I admit that election reforms are required in the country. Yes, there have been rigging allegations in all the elections, but what is the solution? The solution is that all political parties should leave aside their personal agendas and sit together for the national cause and work on election reforms.
0: Zulfi Bukhari, former special advisor to the imprisoned Imran Khan.
3: Yeah, I mean, look, I think Mr. Rana is trying to, he's putting on a very good brave face and doing the best he can, and credit to him. I agree with him entirely. Let's sit across the table and let's talk about it. Let's open up 15 of the ballot boxes of the 2024 elections, all of your choice. And I'm happy to go through every single vote and see exactly how slightly rigged this election was. He talks about that we should come to consensus of how to improve elections. Okay, well, the president of Pakistan at the time had approved EVMs for this 2024 election. The government came in, electronic voting machines, their government came in, they straight away, first thing, what did they do? Let's knock it out. So every single thing that is put there to have some control over the merit of the election was whacked out straight away. They didn't have 13,000 people in prison. We did. Our symbol didn't get taken away. We did, by their election commissioner. We had not our first tier people even as candidates. We were down to a third or fourth because everyone had to be in hiding, disqualified, arrested, abducted. At that time, in fact, during the election, you weren't even arrested. You were just abducted for weeks. And then you would come back out after the elections were over. You would be released in some corner of the road. Where the military establishment has a golden this time is that they have a guy that they know doesn't have a backbone because he has absolutely zero votes. So they can't even begin to fight back on anything. They've created an alternative Supreme Court. So when you're talking about the judiciary, it's gone pretty much, right? So they've got an alternative Supreme Court there along with everything else. So the point is that there's overstepping going on because there is no foundation to this government in terms of a public mandate of any sort whatsoever.
0: Okay, I want to, Rana, you won't clearly want to come back, and Absa as well. Absa in a moment. Rana first. A slew of very serious allegations, but particularly about the current prime minister and the way in which he is or isn't overridden.
5: Well, these are all allegations which have to be proved in the courts of Election Commission of Pakistan.
0: And there were a fair number of outside bodies, with respect, Rana, there really were a fair number of outside bodies who said it just was not fair, the election. The EU said, we regret the lack of a level playing field. Now, those are boring words, but they're essentially saying that election was unfair.
5: You know, I'd just like to point out that the Election Commissioner of Pakistan was appointed by Imran Khan himself. He's not our Election Commissioner, and he was appointed by the process. And regarding the allegations, as I've already admitted, that there have been allegations in all the elections, and reforms are required. Regarding the EVM that he mentioned, obviously that was a solo project of the PTI, and the rest of the political parties were not on board. So the solution, if there is to be any, is that all political parties sit for election reforms in the parliament and work together. And the government is willing to go ahead in that direction. All the politics PTI is doing is Khan-centric or trying to get him out of jail based on propagandas. So there is there's no working relationship, which is not the government's fault. The Prime Minister at several points has offered PTI to work on national agendas, not personal agendas, but that's not their priority.
0: Okay. I want to stick on this issue of elections for the moment. I want to come back to our questioner in a moment, Mihak, but Absa, you wanted to make a point or two on this one.
4: I think the parties in government right now, how people are losing their faith in electoral system, it should really worry them. In 2024, the kind of unusual interest the people of Pakistan took in the elections is something I've not seen in my lifetime. And they were the most women who registered themselves as voters. There were elderly people waiting outside the polling stations for them to be open. This is something we have not seen visually or never heard of forever, you know. And also, I think why it should worry these political parties in the government, because it directly connects with their survival, their political survival in the future, as well as the future of democracy in this country. So people losing their complete faith in the electoral system, I think it is very concerning.
0: Thank you very much. Let's get back, if we may, to Mihak. You now have a vote. Is it worth anything, your vote?
6: No, I don't think so, that my vote is worth anything. As Mr. Rana repeatedly stated, that there were allegations of rigging. These were not mere allegations. We saw in front of our very eyes what happened. You cannot deny that. You should at least accept that so that we can move forward and sort things out. They should at least sit down and they should try to make it work, because we want to choose our leaders. And I think there should be a dialogue. I don't know if they really want it or not, but there should be a dialogue and things should work out the way we want them to work out.
0: Mihak, thank you so much for sharing your voice with us, sharing your thoughts with us. Thank you very much. We're going to go to our last question. It's from Wakas in the capital, in Islamabad. Wakas, hello.
7: I'm a journalist, so I have a question regarding journalism right now, what's going on in Pakistan. Journalists in Pakistan are being forcibly disappeared and framed simply for speaking the truth and writing the truth. Many have been illegally outside from their jobs. Recently, my own house was raided to detain me, despite the fact that I belong to the national and international media. My question is, what is government trying to hide by silencing the truth?
0: Thank you very much, Wakas. It has to be said, to be a journalist, an independent journalist in Pakistan, is to be a brave man or woman indeed. The media monitoring group Reporters Without Borders places Pakistan 153rd out of 180 countries when it comes to media freedom. And the freedom that they're was has been restricted further, with movement restrictions on local and international journalists that have led to protests outside and inside the country. Zulfi Bukhari, how can the situation of media freedom be improved?
3: Make no mistake, Johnny, Pakistan at the moment is not a democratic country by any means. It's a martial law with a veneer of democracy. That's all it is at the moment. So when you have something like that, obviously all other freedoms will be curtailed, including journalism, right? So you've got Balochistan burning. You've got KP covered with terrorism. You've got the rest of the Pakistan, like I told you, 305% increase in terrorism. You've got all these things going on in the country and everyone's wrong, right? Suddenly this prime minister has got it right and he thinks everything is wrong. And either somebody's a spy or they're a double agent or they're across the border. But there's no looking within, and the whole country's on fire, but everything seems to be okay and we're somehow still at
0: home. Would you want to see media freedom, press freedom bolstered?
3: When we had the November 26th protests, and I remember there was lots of people that got killed by the government, you know, when I was calling up the international journalists, because again, that's under my ambit as advisor to Imran Khan on international media as well, they were scared to report the deaths, so they would go into the hospital and they would then say, look, speak to the nurse and quote her. Don't quote our thing because we're being followed. The local correspondents are being followed. If they report, they're getting picked up. And finally, we convinced a couple of news outlets to just report what they saw. And they came out with, you know, 11, 12 deaths where people were shot with snipers and so on and so forth. So you're seeing this all across. Al Jazeera is not allowed at the moment. BBC is heavily restricted in Pakistan in terms of movement and reporting as well. So, I mean, no one has really seen this. And I feel my heart went out when Mehak spoke. And not because she's anti the government at the moment. It's because we need to take a step back and realize that what are we really creating? And, you know, I would use this platform to approach people like Mr. Rana, who is a very educated, eloquent man. You know, you need to kind of set back and think, what are we giving our children? A girl like Mehak, in her mind, at just turning at the age of to be allowed to vote, right? So she's turning 18 and she's looking all with the most amount of pessimism towards her own country. You know, we've given her nothing. I mean, that's like a...
0: Let me put this to Rana Khan. Rana, the tightening of restrictions on domestic and international media. Without a free media, you don't have a free country, do you?
5: The thing is, Pakistan has a very dynamic media framework. We have like 20 or 30 news channels, and they have political debates starting at 7 p.m. all the way up to 12 till midnight, where all party representatives from PTI and all the political parties come and they debate, they talk their mind.
0: International journalists need permission now to report from anywhere except Lahore, Karachi and Islamabad. Permissions that did something, and sometimes don't even get a reply when they make an application.
5: Well, we have a security situation in Pakistan currently, and we have a responsibility to protect foreign people who come to Pakistan. So yes, there are these requirements which are there to protect those people. And we are fighting a war on terrorism in Pakistan currently. So we have the situation, but you have social media, you have thousands of YouTube channel people. But obviously, there are rules and laws that have been made to curb misinformation. We are a population of 260 million people who are diverse. And there are many fault lines in the country which can be manipulated. There is a struggle to curb misinformation and propaganda, and laws have been implemented. But yes, there is space for improvement. But people are not free to speak. I wouldn't agree with that. You switch on a TV channel, any news channel around from 7 to 11 o'clock, and you will see a PTI spokesperson speaking against military, speaking against our performance, you know, totally taking us on head on. That doesn't seem like any media censorship. You just switch on a TV talk show, a news channel, anyone you have 20 or 30 to shift from, and you will find out how vibrant the political debate in Pakistan is. Political debate is happening at the nook and corners of Pakistan.
0: Rona, thank you very much indeed. We happen to have a journalist on the panel, Absa Kamal, journalist, TV presenter. I mean, do you agree with the way that he sums up the situation for Pakistan and free speech?
4: We have, as Rana Ehsan was saying, we have a lot of TV channels. There's a lot of chatter, but the debate and the news is very controlled. Sometimes it is unnecessary control. Then there is self-censorship, as Johnny. So the journalists are cannot report freely. We have seen better times. Even during the military rule of Pervez Musharraf, the debates were way more open than how we are discussing now. There's more journalists are losing their jobs. And above everything, I think every political party has had the similar type of approach towards the freedom of speech. The concept does not exist for them when they come into power. But when they are in opposition, they are all friendly with the journalist. A law, PIKA law, was introduced by PMLN. Then when PTI, Imran Khan's PTI, came into power, they amended that law and made it more strong. And now they have amended it again during this government. And now they have added Section 26A to it, which actually punishes you for online fake news. But who decides or who defines if it is fake news? It is the authorities. So many journalists are, they have cases on them. They are arrested. They're being intimidated and harassed, as well as so many of our colleagues have been losing their jobs. So you have to be very controlled to be seen and to be part of that media that Rana Ehsan is talking about. We have probably more than 40 news channels, but they are all mostly giving what the government, what the state narrative is. And they, yes, there's an open political debate, but there's no critical questioning. And it is affecting the media in another way also. We are losing trust of the people. People are moving more towards the online platforms or individuals who are giving, even if they're not professionally reporting online. It is a crisis for journalism in Pakistan right now. We are not allowed to publish Imran Khan's photos or videos or air his statements on TV. It was the same case during when Imran Khan was ruling. We were not allowed to interview Nawaz Sharif or air his speeches. The interview of former and now President Asif Ali Zardari was cancelled and banned. So these politicians were banned at that time. And now the intensity has increased and only journalism is suffering.
0: Thank you very much indeed. We're going to leave it there. I'm extremely grateful for the responses of our panelists. That is all we have time for in this edition of World Questions Pakistan. On behalf of my producer, Helen Tanner, and the BBC World Service, a huge thank you to our panel who have spent their time and given us their experience. Of course, to all of you listening wherever you are around the world. And thank you, of course, to our questioners who've contributed so much. In our next edition in November, we will debate the future of Colombia. I am Johnny Diamond. Until next time, thank you.
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9: A synthetic opioid called cyclophene may be more potent than fentanyl and harder to detect because it may not show up on standard opioid test strips. And in many cases, reversing an overdose has required multiple doses of Narcan. I'm Stephanie Haney. Today on The Sound of Ideas, we'll hear what experts know about this emerging drug and what's being done to prevent further overdoses. 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

0: This is a statewide test of the Ohio Emergency Alert System, originating from the State Emergency Operations Center in Columbus. This is only a test. The Ohio Emergency Alert System is designed to provide the public with timely warnings and emergency information. Had this been an actual emergency, you would have received instructions and information related to that emergency over this and other stations in your area. This concludes this test of the Ohio Emergency Alert System.
1: President Zelensky has accused Moscow of never before having shown such demonstrative disrespect to America, a reference to a supposed energy ceasefire that President Trump announced from Kyiv. Here's our Ukraine correspondent Dan Johnson.
2: Ukraine relies on US satellite systems to track Russian missiles in order to issue alerts and to try to shoot them down. During the past two nights, ballistic missiles have struck targets in the capital without any warning, before air raid sirens could be sounded. President Zelensky's military advisor said Starlink access had also been restricted. Clearly not a coincidence, he said, and linked to the current political situation. Ukraine relies on the satellite communication system to control drones heading towards Russian targets. President Zelensky says the US threatened to restrict intelligence if he didn't sign up to Donald Trump's energy ceasefire. The US president yesterday denied withholding intel and claimed he was still helping Ukraine.
1: Official data shows that exports from China have increased substantially in the last year. Exported goods from the world's second largest economy rose by 36% year on year, far exceeding estimates. Archana Shukla reports.
3: It's items like the semiconductors and integrated circuits that are the brains inside everything from smartphones and cars to massive data centers that are driving China's export boom. Chip exports in dollar terms grew 136% in September and have more than doubled in the first 9 months of the year. Exports of hybrid and electric cars are also up, which worries many countries, including in Europe, that want to limit them. China now exports far more goods than it buys, and its trade surplus is on course to top $1 trillion for this year.
1: Two leaders of India's Cockroach Janata Party have been jailed for 5 days after being convicted of trespassing. Our South Asia correspondent Azadeh Mashiri reports from Delhi.
4: Saurav Das and Ashutosh Ranka are accused of trespassing after they went into a venue in central Delhi where protests had been forbidden. The two had recently been released from overnight preventative detention when their flight had landed in the capital this weekend. The venue in question, Jantar Mantar, became a symbol of the cockroach protests over the summer. Thousands of young protesters had gathered there for weeks, calling for the resignation of the education minister, who eventually quit. But the site is now banned for demonstrations, with three other venues listed instead, should permission to protest be granted. It's unclear whether these latest arrests will fire up their supporters or deter them.
1: World News from the BBC. The main private opposition TV channel in Turkey has been raided and shut down by the police. The Istanbul-based Hawk TV said its employees had been prevented from entering the building. The government's appointed an administrator to run its parent company. Hawk TV was threatened with closure last year over its critical tone towards President Recep Tayyip Erdogan. The opposition leader, Özgür Özel, described the government's action as weak and cowardly. Opposition lawmakers and education specialists in Peru have criticised a government proposal to ban short skirts and makeup for girls in schools and long hair for boys. On Monday, the Conservative president, Keiko Fujimori, said the plans were part of efforts to end bullying and sexual harassment in the classroom. But critics have questioned how restrictions on students' appearance will achieve that. Researchers in Britain have discovered a new species of dinosaur after a fossil from southern England was re-examined for the first time in more than a century. The predator has been named as Invicti Bellatrix aberrina. Kate Ferrand reports.
5: The fossil had been found on a beach on the Isle of Wight's southwest coast. The researcher realised it was unique and belonged to an agile and very fierce dinosaur. It's thought the prehistoric creature would have been the weight of a tiger and looked like an elongated velociraptor with very long arms and large claws. The Invicti Bellatrix, or unconquered female warrior, would have eaten baby dinosaurs, small mammals, crocodiles and lizards. The researcher described its discovery as rather magical.
1: Scientists from the Mediterranean Archaeology Association say they've discovered the world's oldest shipwreck off the coast of southern Turkey. They've dated it by the storage jars it was carrying to between 4,400 and 4,700 years old. That's about the time the Great Pyramid was being built in Egypt. BBC News.
6: Hello, you're listening to the newsroom from the BBC World Service with me, Ankur Desai. Welcome to the programme. For a second night in a row, the Ukrainian capital Kyiv has been hit by a barrage of Russian missiles. President Zelensky said that the attacks targeted Ukraine's energy and other critical infrastructure, killing at least six people and leaving hundreds of thousands without power. He added that there had been no advance warning about the attacks from Ukraine's allies. We'll hear more about the attacks shortly in the program. But while the Ukrainian capital is reeling under missile attacks, a Ukrainian man is going on trial in Germany, accused of organizing the attack on the Nord Stream gas pipeline 4 years ago. He's named as Sehi K and is accused of organizing the sabotage which cut off Western Europe's largest source of Russian natural gas. For more on the trial, let's speak to our correspondent, Jessica Parker. Jessica, thanks for your time. Sehi K, then, the person at the center of this, how is he alleged to have done this?
7: So according to information about the indictment that was released earlier this year by German prosecutors, and I join you, by the way, from the Hanseatic Higher State Court in Hamburg, where the trial is very shortly due to get underway, prosecutors allege that a plot was hatched on or by order of Ukrainian state agencies. They don't specify which agencies, and Ukraine has denied involvement. And then the plot itself, it's alleged that Serhii K, as he's known under German privacy rules, led a small team, including professional divers and an explosives expert, chartering a yacht from Germany's Baltic coast and sailing to waters off the Danish island of Bornholm before laying explosives on the pipelines back in September 2022. That is the allegation. Serhii K has denied involvement, but as I say, the trial due to get underway very shortly, and we're here with a lot of other media. There is, of course, considerable interest in this trial as it begins, will of course carry on over the coming weeks.
6: And Jessica, what information is there about whether there's any Ukrainian state involvement at all?
7: As I mentioned, prosecutors say that this was done on behalf or by order of Ukrainian state agencies. They have not specified which agencies they mean. I don't know if we'll get more details about what the prosecution is alleging in that regard during this trial. Ukraine has denied involvement, but of course, this is politically sensitive. Germany, the German government, led by Chancellor Friedrich Merz, is an extremely significant, prominent backer of Ukraine following Russia's full-scale invasion in 2022. And here in Germany, there are political voices, particularly when you're looking at the Russia-friendly anti-immigration Alternative for Deutschland party, who want to cut military aid to Ukraine. So this case, I think, is politically sensitive here in Germany, as well, of course, as being of huge international interest, because many people, I'm sure, will remember back in 2022 with those very stark pictures of gas rushing, gushing to the surface of the Baltic Sea, as we gradually learned that three of the four Nord Stream pipelines, Nord Stream 1, Nord Stream 2, because both are twin pipelines, three of the four had been ruptured by explosions. And of course, there was a lot of speculation as to who might be behind this. And now we have a trial getting underway where prosecutors, at least in Germany, believe they have a case to make.
6: Okay, Jessica, for now, thank you so much. We appreciate your time. Jessica Parker there, reporting from Hamburg. Next, we are going to be talking about China, which is the world's largest, second largest economy. And it's seen exports grow significantly last month, according to new data released today. Shipments of electronics related to the growth of AI, including electronic chips, components and data processing machines, are driving the boom, as well as sales of electric cars. But the soaring exports are causing tensions with China's trading partners. Let's get more with our business correspondent, Archana Shukla, who joins me now from Singapore. Archana, just tell us a bit more then about the boom and I guess some of the reasons and the catalysts behind it.
3: Well, you know, September exports growth has been about 36% year on year, and it's largely driven by factories that are churning out, you know, AI components, electronics, as well as electric vehicles and even solar panels. But largely, it's the AI-driven demand for products, for electronics, things like semiconductors or integrated circuits, which are, you know, really the brains behind the massive data centers, but also cars and smartphones. Those exports have gone up around 136% in the month of September, largely because of the higher value of these products, not so much by the volume. But also, you know, EVs have seen a big jump, about 60% growth in the month of September, largely driving this boom for China.
6: Archana, it is coming under security, some scrutiny, though, isn't it, in some parts of the world?
3: Absolutely. You know, with especially the electric vehicles and the Chinese technology, several countries, including like the you know, the European Union, they are wanting to limit imports of Chinese vehicles into their market because they feel it is hurting the domestic industry. And in fact, very recently last month, we had Beijing and Brussels come to a term that there will be a limit on how many cars, you know, EVs that China can import, can export to the EU countries. That will come into effect by later this month. But then, you know, China is also looking at newer markets like in the Southeast Asia, Latin America, even Middle East, where demand for electric vehicles is increasing, and you know, demand for affordable green cars is going up. So China is looking to push out more and more electric vehicles.
6: And Archana, what does it say about the Chinese economy and the state of it? Because on one hand, you have these great exports, but it's also offset by a property slump and weak domestic consumption too.
3: Absolutely. You know, one set of data really puts this very clearly. Exports for electric vehicles and hybrid cars in the month of September grew 62%. The domestic car sales fell by 28%. That clearly shows that China's economy is really depending on exports and foreign consumers to drive because its own people aren't buying goods and services as they would. And that really is hurting the overall pace at which the you know, China's economy is growing. In fact, even IMF said today that China needs to boost domestic spending and, you know, only depending on exports and supplying this, you know, oversupply of products into the global market is not going to help.
6: Okay, Archana, thank you as always for your time. Our business correspondent Archana Shukla there reporting from Singapore. Well, in China's massive cities, despite the huge crowds, or maybe because of them, residents can still feel very isolated and often depressed. It's made worse because loved ones often live far away chasing employment. Now a new industry being dubbed the loneliness economy has emerged, with people hiring themselves out as companions who can help solve problems or just be there to listen. Our China correspondent Stephen McDonald reports from Beijing.
8: Riding on Beijing's underground train network is the place you really get a sense of how heaving this city is. There are people everywhere, and yet, in these mega centres of modern life, you can still feel lost and alone. In fact, so many people feel this way that a new loneliness industry has sprung up here to serve their needs.
9: Young lives on the outskirts of Beijing. Her kids and grandkids are also in the city, but they're all busy with their own lives.
10: Loneliness is my biggest difficulty. When I want a conversation, I talk to the TV.
9: Yet now the 91-year-old says her life has turned around because of the support she's getting from a new service. On the day we met Young, she had a visit from Ying Wei. He set up a company which not only delivers meals daily to elderly people in his area, but can also pick up medicine for clients or fix something in the house, and importantly, will sit down for a chat.
11: The elderly treat us like their children, and we treat them.
9: On the day we met Young, she had a visit from Ying Wei. He set up a company which not only delivers meals daily to elderly people

0: billion dollars. In China, family members often live apart as loved ones chase employment. This can make something seemingly mundane a source of panic and depression, like dealing with hospital bureaucracy in a new city. 23-year-old Liu Yanyan will accompany her often young clients on a doctor visit.
1: People have no one to talk to. If they go to the hospital, they go alone and can feel scared or anxious. So they turn to medical escorts like us.
0: In China, now you can even hire a hiking companion to talk to for many hours during a trek. A former soldier who goes by the name of Brother Joe offers this service at the famous mountain Huangshan.
2: Take the many young women who reach out, for instance. They might be afraid to go alone, or they're heartbroken and simply want to clear their heads in the outdoors. I'm the perfect fit for them.
0: Pressure cooker life of China's big cities, with long hours of work and high-rise living, can leave little time for community connections. Those getting into the loneliness industry here think all of this is pointing to many years of even greater demand for what they have to offer.
3: Stephen McDonnell reporting from Beijing. You're listening to the newsroom from the BBC World Service. Now for something completely different. Now that's the sound of little blue penguins. A plan is needed to protect penguins from the impact of climate change, the El Nino weather pattern, deep sea mining and oil development. So says the founder of the Global Penguin Society, Dr. Pablo Borboroglu. He's a world leading expert in penguins and has been studying the animals for 40 years. And I'm delighted to say he joins me in the studio now. Doctor, so great to have you on. The threat to penguins. I mentioned a couple there though, but you can explain in greater detail what they are.
4: Yes, exactly. So it is important to know that there are 19 different species of penguins. They all live in the southern hemisphere and they have this dual life. You know, they spend some time in the ocean and also on land. So they are facing threats in both environments. As you mentioned, one of them is climate change, fisheries, oil development. But also when they get on land, they're affected by human disturbance and also the introduction of new predators, you know.
3: So in terms of the tracking system that's been mentioned, what is that? How does that work?
4: So the thing is like we've been working for decades on penguins, and one of the most powerful things we've seen is that we've been able to protect 13 million hectares of penguin habitat because we counted with good information, with sound information. And one of the powerful evidence that we have is when we track animals in the ocean and we see where they go, where they are migrating, because then we can see where they overlap with harmful human activities like the ones we mentioned and create protected areas in the ocean. So in that way, we minimize the impact of human activities and we give penguins a chance so they are more resilient to cope with the effects of climate change, that is something that we cannot manage in the short term.
3: How can we raise greater awareness of this so that we can, as a society, help them?
4: Yeah, so, you know, that information, we use satellite devices. It's very difficult because we work in very remote places. But we are launching today at the Whitley Fund for Nature event this afternoon here in London, a multi-continental penguin tracking initiative. So we're going to work with four species of penguins in three continents. And we are starting right now with the emperor penguins, the largest and the most iconic ones. So we use satellite devices. We go there by planes and helicopters. You can imagine the conditions are very difficult for our team. We put satellite devices and the penguins are transmitting online and people can follow along these penguins
3: awesome.
4: On our website.
3: So that's going to be at globalpenguinsociety.org. We'll tell our listeners about that as we just did now. Thank you so much for coming in.
4: Yeah.
3: That's Dr. Pablo Borboroglu there from the Global Penguin Society. Let's return now then to the overnight attacks on the Ukrainian capital. As we were saying, the Ukrainian president said that there had been no advance warning. President Trump, for his part, denies that Washington's intelligence sharing with Ukraine has stopped. But a week of increasingly frustrated exchanges between Kyiv and Washington has demonstrated the strain on NATO over the conflict. The alliance's Secretary General Mark Rutte is in the Estonian capital of Tallinn today for talks about how to deal with hybrid warfare. Marko Mihkelson is an Estonian MP and chairman of the Foreign Affairs Committee of the Estonian Parliament. He told the BBC that US intelligence sharing does continue.
5: US still delivering messages or information, intelligence information to Ukrainian

0: weapons. There were kind of rumors that Russia started to use different kind of launchers like S-400 air defense systems, which apparently are more difficult to detect. But what is most important, we see that Russia is escalating and they really would like to massively put pressure on Ukraine, but also at the same time to partners and allies of Ukraine. Are we able to help and defend the skies of Ukraine right now or not?
1: Okay, let's get more then from our correspondent in Ukraine, Dan Johnson, who's in the capital, Kyiv. Dan, you're actually at the site where the attacks took place overnight. How damaging were they?
2: Yeah, I'm in one of the suburbs on the edge of Kyiv that was hit just outside a residential building that was affected by a missile strike. It looks like the missile hit just in front of this apartment block, but then the blast has gone right up the side of this nine-story building. It's completely wrecked many of the apartments here. We know two people were killed, many, many injured, and the residents who survived this are just going through their homes now with some of the emergency services trying to assess exactly how bad the damage is. They're clearing out buckets of rubble. There are crashes at times as people throw glass and broken furniture down onto this huge pile that is building up outside their building. And this is the evidence of how vulnerable Ukrainians are to Russian missiles, not just because of the lack of air defense interceptors to actually shoot down the missiles, but now because of a suspicion that the Americans have cut the satellite intelligence data that the Ukrainians rely on to actually see what Russia is launching, where it is fired, how fast it is traveling, on what trajectory and where it may land. That is vital for trying to shoot down those incoming missiles, but also giving people who live like this some chance of getting to safety and avoiding that strike. And they haven't had those early warnings for the past two nights. That's why these missiles have got through and why more people have been killed and injured. And it's not just homes that have been hit. Again, Ukraine's energy network has been targeted, and that's left hundreds of thousands of people across the country without power once again.
1: And Dan, it's left people asking questions that, despite the assurance from Donald Trump, intelligence sharing does continue, but there was no advance warning. And also the role of Starlink, which is basically how the internet is used in order to help Ukrainians deal with this, something which is owned by Elon Musk, an ally of Donald Trump.
2: Yeah, the suspicion is because of the deepening row between the Americans and the Ukrainians over the weekend and Donald Trump threatening President Zelensky that intelligence would be withheld if he didn't sign up to the energy ceasefire, that the Americans, although they may not admit it, are actually causing some problems deliberately for the Ukrainians. And it's not just the advance warning of incoming missiles. The Starlink system is vital for Ukraine's military in all sorts of ways, but one aspect of it is Ukraine's long-range drones carry Starlink devices. That's how they are coordinated and communicating when they actually go into Russian territory to launch attacks on Russian targets. We're told that last night that system was restricted and that hampered some of Ukraine's drone missions. So that's another effect. And sources are saying that can't be a coincidence. It must be related to the current political situation. And this underlines to everyone the risk that Ukrainians face.
1: Okay, Dan, we appreciate your time. Thank you. Dan Johnson there, reporting on the outskirts of Kyiv. Now, 30 years after the hugely influential American rapper Tupac Shakur was gunned down in a drive-by shooting in Las Vegas in 1996, a former gang boss has been jailed for his murder. Dwayne Keefe D. Davis was arrested in 2023. He did not kill Tupac, but in September he was convicted of orchestrating the murder, and now a judge has sentenced him to 40 years in prison.
3: You don't get to take a man from his family. You don't get to take his very life, his whole future from him, and just walk away from it, especially when that man is Tupac Shakur. The world never forgot about him and his death, and neither did Las Vegas. It took us 30 years, but at this time, you are going to face justice for what you did on September 7th, 1996.
1: Kathy Scott is a journalist who covered the murder of Tupac Shakur from the very beginning back in the 1990s and went on to write the book The Killing of Tupac Shakur, one of the first to be released about the murder. She spoke to James Copnell from California.
4: I think one thing I believe is he didn't know that murder did not have a statute of limitations. I think he thought enough time had gone by and he was bragging like crazy. You know, he had the gun handed to somebody in the back seat, he said in the book. Of course, that was his nephew. Orlando Anderson. So he admitted to buying the gun and handing it to him. So that makes him an accessory to murder as far as Nevada law goes.
5: And not just a book, he was talking about in interviews, very, very public about all this.
4: Very, very public. It was almost like he was bragging, and it was really something to behold. And he was interviewed by the police in 2023. Well, the interesting is about 11 years before 2023, he moved to Nevada. You know, so he made it easy for the cops to get him. They didn't have to extradite him to Nevada from California, because that's quite a process. You know, they had people on the street. They were watching him for a long time. And then they got him walking down the street. That's how confident he was on his own street, taking a walk. I really think he thought he was past it.
5: Why did it take so long to get justice for Tupac Shakur?
4: Well, I was told when you know, I reported on it, I was at the scene of the crime. I was there at the hospital when he died. I was very on the story as a reporter for the Las Vegas Sun. And I was told by the cops that a big trial with gang members and all those people coming into town would be bad for tourism. That was when they were really pushing. They were advertising like crazy, trying to get more people to go to Vegas. So they basically said, well, we couldn't get anybody. We couldn't prove it. I mean, it was really unbelievable. And I think it, and that's the reason I wrote the book, is because it was so easy to solve.
1: Journalist and author Kathy Scott. Let's finish the program with a rare discovery. Archaeologists say they found the world's oldest shipwreck. It lies off the coast of southern Turkey and could be as much as 4,700 years old. No wood from the original ship has survived, but ceramic pots from the vessel were found on the seafloor by a team from the Mediterranean Archaeology Association. With more on this, our science editor Rebecca Morell reports.
6: The ancient wreck was found off the coast of Kokova Island. It lies just 30 metres beneath the waves. Divers discovered three large stone anchors and more than 30 ceramic storage pots, which are called amphorae. The distinctive shape of these ceramics have been used to date the ship to between 4,400 and 4,700 years old, which was the early Bronze Age. Professor Hakan Erniz from Akdeniz University in Turkey led the expedition.
7: This is the earliest straight shipwreck of the world. They are something like time capsules at the bottom of the sea. We are the first human who touched these objects after about 5,000 years.
6: The team believes that this was a trade ship about 10 meters long, and it was traveling from the Levant, which today is the Mediterranean coast of the Middle East, and heading to either the ancient city of Troy in what's now northwestern Turkey, or to the Minoan people in Crete, before it sunk at Kokova Island.
1: Our science editor, Rebecca Morell. If you want to see some photos and videos of the world's oldest shipwreck, then you can do on the BBC News website, bbcnews.com. Thanks so much for your company. 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

0: Coming up on Business Daily, he started out working in a New York grocery store and left university before graduating. Today, John Katsimatidis is a billionaire with businesses spanning supermarkets, property, energy, aviation and media. He's also a prominent voice in American business and politics and regularly talks business with President Donald Trump. That's all coming up after the latest world news.
1: BBC News with Alan Smith. Russia has launched a massive overnight attack on Ukrainian energy infrastructure, targeting facilities in the capital Kyiv, its surrounding region, and Kharkiv. At least six people were killed and 600,000 left without power. President Zelensky has accused Moscow of never before having shown such demonstrative disrespect to America, a reference to a supposed energy ceasefire that President Trump announced, but which only Ukraine has said it would respect. Mr. Zelensky also said for the second night, Ukraine received no prior warnings from its partners about Russian ballistic missile launches. A Ukrainian man is due to stand trial in Germany later after being accused of organising the operation that blew up Nord Stream gas pipelines from Russia in 2022. Official data shows that exports from China increased by 36% last year, far exceeding estimates. The boom has mainly been driven by demand for technical components needed for AI data centres and Chinese electric vehicles. Sri Lankan officials say Saudi Arabia has overturned the death sentence for blasphemy imposed on a Sri Lankan migrant worker last month. The case relates to a comment the worker made in Tamil on Facebook, which was deemed insulting to the Prophet Muhammad. Opposition lawmakers and education specialists in Peru have criticised the government proposal to ban short skirts and makeup for girls in schools and long hair for boys. They've called the move sexist and authoritarian. The new conservative president, Keiko Fujimori, said the plans were part of efforts to end bullying and sexual harassment in the classroom. And marine archaeologists say they've discovered the world's oldest shipwreck off the coast of southern Turkey. They've dated it by the storage jars it was carrying to between 4,400 and 4,700 years old. That's about when the Great Pyramid in Egypt was being built. And that's the world news from the BBC in London.
0: Welcome to Founders from Business Daily. I'm Leanna Byrne, and today my guest is Greek-born billionaire John Katsimatidis. He started with a single grocery store but has dabbled in all sorts of other businesses, including oil, an airline and radio stations. He's also friends with Donald Trump and once ran for New York mayor. It's quite a story. John Katsimatidis, you're one of those New York business figures whose life really sounds almost like a novel. You're born in Greece, raised in Harlem. You worked behind counters as a teenager. You studied at NYU, but then you just left short of graduating to take a chance on the grocery business. And by your mid-20s, you'd built a chain of supermarkets. And today, through Red Apple Group and your interests, they really stretch across everywhere: groceries, property, energy, media, and including New York's WABC radio. It's quite a story, John, so very welcome to Meet the Founders.
2: Well, thank you so much. And it's, you know, we have a few companies that we make a lot of money in, and then we have a few companies where we consider, let's have a little bit of fun. And, you know, our energy business has always made a lot of money, and our real estate business has always made a lot of money. And then we have the aviation business, which I don't think anybody's ever made any money. I mean, we were partners with British Airways back in 1984 in the terminal at John F. Kennedy Airport. Half the terminal was ours, half the terminal was British Airways. And now, you know why I'm telling you the story? Because we were partners in the terminal. I got to fly to Concorde all the time, like I would take a bus to school or something.
0: Wow, they don't even have them anymore.
2: I know, and that Concorde was such a beautiful airplane. It's sad that we don't have them anymore, but it's enjoyable. It's nice to be able to fly around the world and almost be carefree. And we bought a radio station. And we took it from number 28 in the region to number one in the country. And our goal is now to expand it to worldwide. And I do a few shows myself. So the older I get, the harder I work. President Trump is a friend for 40 or 50 years. I'm trying to compete with him because he's working very hard, too. I mean,
0: he's 80 years old. Yeah.
2: He's going to be 80 years old, and he's working 80 hours a week. So I'm 77, so I'm working 77 hours a week. And it is what it is. And I try every day to teach our people to accomplish something every day. Don't let a day go by without accomplishing something.
0: Well, that's great advice. John, you're a really passionate guy. I can tell by your voice, but I want to take you right back because you came from an immigrant family and your story is very much about hard work and building a business empire in one of the wealthiest cities in the world. Is that a quintessential American dream story, do you think?
2: Well, all the immigrants that came in the 1900s, I mean, there was a wave of immigrants from the 1890s to the 1920s, and then it regained speed again after World War II, I guess. My two grandfathers, they came over in 1913 because everybody was looking for a place where they could have an opportunity to have a better life for their families. And the joke I tell on the air is whether it's the Jewish families that came over, whether it was the Greek families that came over, the Irish families that came over, they all worked hard to make their kids and grandkids better than they were.
0: Who taught you about money when you were younger? Was it one person or was it just the people around you who you saw hustling?
2: Well, I'll tell you, I finished high school and I was going to go to New York University. I set up the couch and I set up the television set and I was ready to just sit on top of the couch and watch television for all summer. Well, my mother, she throws me out of the bed and she goes to the local grocer guy and says, I want you to give my son a job. So she throws me off the couch, and I end up from trying to be on the couch for the next 3 months to working 70 hours a week. So I guess I'm a person of extremes. I either going to work 70 hours a week, and I think my mother had a big influence on me at that point. And then the influence on from my mother and my influence from my father was never do anything to ruin the family name. And my father, when his father left for America in 1913 and his brothers left in 1920s, my father worked for the Italian government for 17 years by himself on an island running a lighthouse.
0: Wow.
2: By himself, just him and a few goats. And for 17 years to be able to earn a few lira to feed his three sisters and his mother. And that's what you call dedication. And you don't see that very often.
0: You had a lot of role models that showed you what hard work was. But obviously you were quite smart too, John, because you went to NYU to study electrical engineering. And from a poor immigrant kid from Harlem, that must have been a really big achievement. But then you were a few credits short of graduating. What happened, John?
2: 8 credits short, because when my mother threw me off the bed, and I went to work for this guy that had a grocery store. He ended up being like my big brother, or he taught me how to work hard in his grocery store. And he had a problem. He had a family problem. He built a store, an additional grocery store for his uncle. And his uncle really wasn't capable of running it. So he comes to me one day, he says, I want you to take over that store. And I want you to have it. And just sign these $1,000 notes, $10,000, you could have my half of the store. I didn't know what I was signing. I wasn't, $10,000 at that time was all the money in the world, and $1,000 a month, how do you pay back $1,000 a month? And I did it, and I ended up working 70 hours a week, going to school 40 hours a week, trying to sleep 20 hours a week. So something had to give. So what gave was I was 8 credits short of graduating, but the store became successful, and me and his uncle never, ever, ever had an argument. Why? When people make money, they don't argue. When partners don't make money, they argue. And I've never had an argument with him. He was a nice man. I ran the store. And it shows you what good old ingenuity would do, that we ended up making a lot of money in that store. And if for that those period of times, we made $1,000 a week each in 1969, 68. That was a lot of money. Then I moved on. You know, my suppliers, the people I did business with, ended up falling in love with me. And they would supply money for me to build additional stores.
0: Well, you built it up to 10 by 25. Did you ever think you were in over your head at any point?
2: By 24, 25, I had 10 stores, and I woke up and I was counting the money, and I was making $1 million a year.
0: Wow.
2: And $1 million a year, right, in 1973, 74, was a lot of money. And then I went on to do other things.
0: You're listening to Business Daily from the BBC World Service. I'm Leanna Byrne, and today I'm speaking to businessman John Katsimatidis, founder and CEO of Red Apple Group. John, by this point, you'd already built a successful supermarket business, but then you started looking beyond groceries and branching out into completely different industries. What gave you the confidence to make that leap?
2: I had vision, and I had intuition, and we went into the real estate business because in 1977, the world in New York City was coming to an end. Real estate, everything was coming to an end. And I didn't know any better. I was 24 years old, 20, whatever I was. And I started buying real estate. And I said the worst case scenario was I'll open up another store if I can't find a tenant. And I put about $5 million into real estate from excess cash from the supermarket company. And I woke up one day, and that $5 million I put in 1977, by 1980, it was worth $100 million. So that's when I had another reality check. And then I started doing other things, whether it was aviation and more real estate
0: John, I do want to talk to you about the aviation part because, I mean, at this point, your trajectory just seems to be on the way up. You are killing it at whatever you do, but not all of it worked out right. When you went into aviation with Capital Air in the 1980s, that ultimately did end up in bankruptcy. Did you learn anything from that?
2: Yes. I talked to my partner at that time. His name was Farhad. I said, Farhad, I said, it's time to sell. Why? Because you can't start the week with $10 million in the bank and end the week with $9 million. Sooner or later, you run out of money. And we sold it. We sold the airline. We kept the airplanes as collateral. And the people we sold it to end up blowing up too.
0: That's a tough experience, John. Did any of that make you cautious?
2: No, it teaches you lesson. You have to learn from every lesson. So we went to bankruptcy court, and we got our airplanes back, and we went to Canada, and we found this other person, and we're not allowed to own a substantial amount of the Canadian company, and we started an airline in Canada called Nation Air, and they used all the airplanes that we gave them from Capital Air. And so we were in business in Canada, flying around. And then when I went to bankruptcy court, we found the trustee that had an oil company that was in bankruptcy. And I ended up buying the oil company.
0: Yeah, so, that was your next thing.
2: Well, we bought the company for nickels and dimes. I mean, $7.5 million plus whatever the debt was going to be. And I sat down with the creditors committee and they said to me, you know, because I was a grocery man. They said to me, Mr. Katsimatidis, what do you know about running an oil refinery and an oil company? And I shouldn't have joked around. I tell too many jokes sometimes. I said, well, you know, I sell olive oil and I sell, Mazola oil. What's the difference? Olive oil, Mazola oil, crude oil. They didn't laugh. They didn't laugh.
0: I think it's funny.
2: But you know, I started to run the company, and I started to turn around because, you know what, any company needs leadership.
0: Speaking of leadership, you ran for mayor of New York back in 2013. What did you learn from that experience?
2: Oh, I learned a lot, and I enjoyed running, and I came close to winning, but I wasn't really running in a fair fight, because the person I was running against was a very fine fellow. The one thing I learned, and I try to teach politicians, is don't tell people how bad your opponent is. Tell people how good of a job you're going to do. And I ran as a Republican because my daughter married President Nixon's grandson, who's a Republican. Mm-hmm. So to have peace at the family table, I converted to be a Republican.
0: Just, I wonder what your conversations with Donald Trump are like on immigration, because you're an immigrant yourself. So what are your thoughts on what's going on in the U.S. with deportations, ICE, the overall government policies?
2: I am an immigrant, and I will tell you, I was also vice chairman of the Ellis Island Foundation, where all the immigration came in, and Lee Iacocca, the famous Lee Iacocca, was honorary chairman. And we believe in immigration. We believe in people coming in because they want to work 80 hours a week and make a better family for themselves. That is immigration. We want more immigration. Here is where the European community went wrong, where President Obama and President Biden went wrong. They had migration. You don't want to be invaded by people that want to change your way of life.
0: Just when you say invasion, John, do you think your own family would have felt welcomed by language like that used in today's immigration debate?
2: Well, there's a difference. The migrants come in here and see what they could suck out of us versus the immigrants come here wanting to work hard and work their way up the ladder. So there's a difference between immigration and migration.
0: I wonder, when you look at America now, though, especially New York, do you think the same story that you have, that kind of American dream story where you could work 80 hours a week and you could get a return from that and become a wealthy person like yourself, do you think that's actually possible for a young immigrant kid starting with very little today?
2: Absolutely still possible. Absolutely. But there's going to be a big challenges over the next 5 years.
0: Few business questions before I let you go. I was going to ask you how the grocery business is doing.
2: I've been running it for 50 years. Sooner or later, I think it's better in somebody else's hands, because I'm busy. I talk to President Trump a few times a week, and I want to make a difference in the world. Mm. And that's what I'm using the radio business and in the media business to do.
0: What about your acting career? You were in the Marty Supreme film. Maybe that's another branch that you can go off into next.
2: Well, I really enjoyed working opposite Timothy Chalamet. I know it's a tough business. I remember Josh Softee, the producer, made me do one of the takes 25 different times because he's a perfectionist.
0: 25, and wow.
2: But I learned, but as a boss, as a CEO, I respected Josh Softee. You know why? Being a perfectionist and wanting to do the right thing, I would invest money with that guy versus somebody that wasn't a perfectionist.
0: Yeah, definitely. So do you have any of the Marty Supreme merch?
2: A zillion people must have seen me, because every restaurant I go into, they don't say, oh, there's John, the successful grocery guy. They said, oh, there's John from Marty Supreme.
0: All the millions, billions you've made, and that's what you're known for.
2: Yes.
0: Well, John,
2: I want to say thank you, because I got a doctor's appointment I got to go to.
0: John, thank you so much, and get your doctor's appointment on time. Thanks for your time.
2: Bye-bye.
0: That's John Catsimatidis, and my thanks to him. Don't forget to search for other episodes of Founders from Business Daily wherever you get your BBC podcasts. You'll hear interviews with the world's first black female billionaire business owner, Janice Bryant-Howroyd, the makeup company founder Charlotte Tilbury, and Nasty Gal's Sophia Amoruso. Leave us a review as well, if you can. It really makes a difference. Thanks for listening.

0: BBC World Service, and now history told by the people who were there. It's Witness History with me, Jane Wilkinson.
1: We'd like to introduce you to Washo. Washo is a very unusual chimpanzee.
0: This is the start of a 1974 TV documentary about a chimp called Washo, widely recognised to be the first non-human to learn a human language.
1: Her words are not in her voice, but in her hands. She's been taught sign language.
0: But this revolutionary American experiment faced scepticism. To explain, meet Roger Fouts, who was one of the team at the University of Reno in Nevada.
2: Well, at the time, there were a lot of people that had claimed chimps couldn't do it, that humans were the only animals capable of language. And this little chimp was proving them wrong.
0: The experiment had been set up in 1966 by psychology professors Alan and Trixie Gardner. Washo, a chimp born in West Africa, is then around 10 months old, and the Gardners are looking for a graduate assistant to join the project. Roger applies.
2: The interview was going very badly, and I think as a consolation prize, he said, well, Washo's on campus. We can go by and say hello. So we walked across campus, and I could see an adult human sitting on the grass, and then next to it looked like a small child in a sweatshirt. But when the child saw us, she started running to us quadrupedally, using her knuckles, and of course, this was Washo. And she jumped over the fence and directly into my arms and gave me a big hug. I needed a hug, I think, more than anything at that time.
0: And that hug gets Roger the job, one of four chimp companions. The thinking is simple. If Washo is to learn a language, she needs to be part of a nurturing family, just like a human child. So, living in a trailer in the gardener's backyard, that's exactly how she's treated. She wears clothes, eats meals in a high chair, uses a toothbrush, and is potty trained.
2: When I took it on, I thought I'd have a white lab coat because experimental psychology is very scientific. And instead, the vast majority of the 20 hours that I spent each week with Washo involved changing diapers, making her dinner, making lunch, putting her to bed, giving her a bath, and playing with her, and basically being like a big brother babysitting a little sister.
0: But this isn't the first time scientists have tried to train a chimp to communicate.
2: There have been attempts before. Keith and Kathy Hayes raised Vicky for 5 years, and they tried to teach her vocal speech.
3: Now, who am I? Papa? Say who this is. Papa? That's right.
2: And she learned mama, papa, cup, and up. But they didn't sound that way. She had a very heavy accent, largely voiceless.
0: The 1940s experiment was not seen as a success, so the Gardners take a different approach. Everyone around Washo has to use American Sign Language, to her and to each other.
2: You could make noise, but you could not use any vocal speech. You had to strictly use sign language. So a lot of it was just imitation, and she did learn, and with guidance, you could form the hands into the proper sign.
0: And this family setup seems to be working, as shown in the BBC Horizon documentary, produced with the WGBH Foundation.
1: One of the first signs that the Gardeners taught Washo was indeed the sign for more.
2: And more is made by placing the tips of your fingers together with both hands and then touching them together in front of you. More.
1: Whenever she brought her hands together in an approximation of the sign, this would be reinforced with the appropriate response.
2: She used it for food and drink, of course, but she also used it for games. For example, if she liked a tickle game, you'd stop and she would say more, more.
1: Another of Washo's early signs was open.
2: Open is, say, when a box opened in front of you. You take your two hands, palms down, you touch the side, and you place them on the box, and then you lift them up and open them apart. Open.
1: Washo spontaneously transferred the sign open to jars, drawers, and even to turning on taps. The fact that Washo generalized these early signs, using them in different circumstances, is highly significant. It suggests that she truly understood the concepts.
0: After 18 months, Washo appears to have a vocabulary of 24 signs, including come, drink, eat, toothbrush, and one of her favorites, tickle.
2: Hug was another one, just simply taking your arms and embracing yourself. And she used hug not only when she wanted a hug, but also if you hurt yourself, she would sign hug if she thought you were in distress.
1: Here, Susan is pretending to be crying, and immediately Washoe rushes to her aid, signing, hug, hug.
0: And she also recognizes her own name.
2: Washoe is a W, so you hold up your three middle fingers and hold your little finger down with your thumb and then just flick your ears. And that's because she had very big ears, so the gardeners named her Washoe Big Ears.
0: But to make the official vocabulary list, Washoe has to be seen using the sign for at least 15 consecutive days. And there are lots of tests.
2: We had, for example, blind box tests where there'd be two of us there and one would sit so they couldn't see what was in the box and Washoe was sitting in front of the box and another person would lift off the cover and say, what do you see? It might be a doll or ball or a variety of objects. And then you'd record her sign and the other person would also record what they saw too.
0: Later, there are double blind tests, when neither observers know what the picture is and can only see Washoe signing. By now, she's putting words together.
1: Here's an apple in a hat. The sign for apple is to rub your knuckles on your cheek, and Washoe signs apple in hat.
0: And her interests and tastes are developing. She loves looking at magazines, playing with dolls, checking out people's shoes, and pumpkin pudding.
2: Not only was she compassionate and caring, but she was also extremely strong-willed. One time, Washoe was on my back. She wasn't on a diaper, and she would sign you and then point in the direction where she wants you to carry her. We're riding along, and I heard her signing funny, press her finger on her nose and go, she would snort for funny. And I looked around, and I couldn't see what was odd or amusing until I felt a rather wet, warm sensation running down my back. That gives you an idea of chimpanzee humor.
0: But some skeptics are still not convinced that Washoe has language.
2: Academics do not like to have someone prove them wrong, especially if it's a little chimpanzee. And so some of them said it's all cueing. You're cueing her. And that's why the gardeners did the double blind tests. And I realized that what I've been taught about humans being special wasn't true at all, and that we're connected. We're all relatives.
0: After 4 years, the project ends. Washoe has learned around 150 signs. She moves with Roger to Oklahoma, and later to Central Washington University, where she lives with other chimps.
4: Roger, give me food.
5: Ask politely. Please, please give me. Okay.
0: She dies in her 40s in 2007. Her vocabulary had reached nearly 400 words.
2: It was like losing a sister, quite literally. I mean, she really was my little sister. The whole family was distraught.
0: You were dressing up a chimpanzee in human clothes and treating the chimpanzee as a human. Is there anything that you feel on reflection is uncomfortable about that?
2: Looking back on it, we would never do a project like that again, especially because of what we know from Washoe. I cannot justify any use of chimpanzees in any fashion. What we should be doing is protecting them in their habitats and leaving them alone. So knowing what we know, knowing what Washoe taught me, it was wrong.
0: Dr. Roger Fouts, with his wife Debbie, founded the Chimpanzee and Human Communication Institute, a sanctuary where chimps could interact with humans only if they chose to do so. He was speaking to me, Jane Wilkinson, for Witness History.
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7: 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As Russian strikes continue and tensions with Washington deepen, NPR's Ukraine correspondent sits down for an interview with Ukrainian President Volodymyr Zelensky. Hear that conversation on the next morning edition starting at 5 a.m. on WKSU, IdeaStream Public Media.
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9: Good morning. Ukraine's president tells NPR about a threat from the White House. Stop attacking Russian oil refineries or we will stop sharing intelligence information. It's Morning Edition from NPR News. Cost of living adjustment for Social Security will likely keep up with inflation. I'm Michelle Martin.
10: And I'm Steve Inskeep. Raises for most workers are not keeping up with inflation. We learned this morning how much prices have been rising. Also, Cornell is banning frat parties for the rest of the year. And we welcome a fellow newscaster to this big broadcast. Michael Che co-hosts Weekend Update on Saturday Night Live. It's Wednesday, October 14th. This day in 1947, Chuck Yeager became the first person to travel faster than the speed of sound. The news is next.
11: Live from NPR News in Washington, I'm Dave Mattingly. The Vatican says doctors at a hospital in Rome have removed a cancerous growth from Pope Leo's right lung. As Megan Williams reports, the nodule was detected at an early stage, and the procedure was described as successful.
12: The Vatican says tests confirmed the 71-year-old Pope has lung adenocarcinoma, the most common form of lung cancer. Surgeons at Rome's Gemelli Hospital removed the lower lobe of his right lung in what his lead surgeon described as an attempt to make the procedure curative. The minimally invasive operation lasted about 90 minutes, and the Vatican says there were no complications. Leo woke normally from the anesthetic and is resting in his hospital room. The cancer was discovered after a recent routine health check found a small growth on his lung. For NPR News, I'm Megan Williams in Rome.
11: At least six deaths are now reported along Mexico's Pacific coast from Hurricane Simon and the remnants of Tropical Storm Rachel. With the November midterm elections now less than 3 weeks away, President Trump will be taking part in more campaign rallies for Republican candidates today. The president is scheduled to be in Montana and Arizona. Yesterday, the president was in Alaska to rally support for Republican Senator Dan Sullivan. NPR's Tamara Keith says Trump's appearances in red states are being looked at positively by Democratic campaigns.
13: This is a midterm year with an unpopular president, and Republicans are playing defense in a whole lot of places that would have been considered safe seats even just a few months ago. Does that mean that Democrats are going to win all of these races? Probably not. But if Republicans are spending money on defense, they aren't spending money on offense. And the triage has really started to begin now.
11: That's NPR's Tamara Keith reporting. Federal regulators are fining Bank of America more than $1 billion for failing to prevent money laundering by its customers. NPR's Scott Horsley says it marks one of the largest penalties on record by the Treasury Department.
14: Banks are required to track and report financial transactions they suspect may be tied to illegal activity. The Treasury Department says B of A willfully ignored that requirement and allowed more than $5 billion worth of money to change hands without proper reporting over a 7-year period stretching back to 2018. Some of the suspicious moves showed signs of Chinese money laundering networks. Others had apparent ties to the southwest border. The bank also agreed to pay more than $11 million to settle apparent sanctions violations involving Iran, Russia, and other targets. The bank says in a statement it's committed billions of dollars and thousands of employees to improving its financial compliance. Scott Horsley, NPR News, Washington.
11: Wall Street futures are higher this morning. This is NPR News from Washington. Sales of existing homes in the U.S. rose 1.5% in September, but the National Association of Realtors says sales were down compared to the same month 1 year ago. NPR's Stephen Bisaha says higher mortgage rates are keeping many potential home buyers on the sidelines.
15: The only month slower for home sales in September was August, after making adjustments for seasons. The National Association of Realtors says this is not a supply issue. Homes available for sale are at their pre-COVID levels. Instead, it's about high mortgage rates. In September, the average for the 30-year fixed-rate mortgage rose past 6.8%. Since September, rates have only climbed. Last week, mortgage rates reached a near three-year high of 7.4%. It could go even higher if the Federal Reserve hikes its benchmark interest rate again in the coming months. Stephen Bisaha, NPR News, Birmingham, Alabama.
11: Freddie Mac says the average 30-year fixed-rate mortgage is averaging 7.4%. Major League Baseball's American League Championship Series is now tied at a game apiece between the Cleveland Guardians and the Tampa Bay Rays. Last night in Florida, the Rays beat Cleveland 3-1 to even the best-of-seven series. Game 3 is tomorrow night. Game 3 of the National League Championship Series is tonight in Los Angeles between the Dodgers and the Milwaukee Brewers. Milwaukee leads that series 2-0. The Dodgers have won the last two World Series. The winners of each of these series will advance to this year's Fall Classic. I'm Dave Mattingly, NPR News, in Washington.
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0: Local news now from WKSU, IdeaStream Public Media. I'm Amy Eddings. Former President Barack Obama will come to Cleveland next weekend to encourage Democratic turnout in the upcoming midterms. He'll be joined by gubernatorial candidate Amy Acton and U.S. Senate candidate Sherrod Brown. Ohio has become a battleground state for control of the Senate. President Trump and Vice President J.D. Vance made 3 trips to Ohio in the last 2 weeks. Republican gubernatorial candidate Vivek Ramaswamy has loaned his campaign $5 million over the last 2 months, bringing the overall total to more than $36 million. Acton received more than $6 million in donations last month, outpacing Ramaswamy, who raised more than $3 million. The Ohio Department of Natural Resources is taking over the investigation of an underground fire believed to be burning below the surface of a former illegal dump in Deerfield Township. The private property also served as a surface coal mine in the mid-20th century. Hydrogen sulfide, a toxic gas, was detected over the fire last week. ODNR says air monitoring equipment has been installed. The Tampa Bay Rays beat the Guardians 3-1 to even up their AL Championship Series at a game apiece. 2 defensive mistakes by 7-time All-Star third baseman Jose Ramirez in the 4th inning helped the Rays score 3 unearned runs. WKSU 508.
10: It's Morning Edition from NPR News. I'm Steve Inskeep.
9: And I'm Michelle Martin. Good morning. Ukrainian President Volodymyr Zelensky tells NPR that the White House has threatened to cut off intelligence sharing with his country.
18: Did we get any messages that it can be stopped if, yes?
9: Yeah.
18: Yes, my generals told me that we have such risk.
10: Here's what's happening. President Trump wants Ukraine to stop long-range drone strikes on Russian oil refineries. He blames Ukraine for high fuel costs, and he has lifted sanctions on Russian diesel. Zelensky says Ukraine has not received intelligence on Russian ballistic missile strikes over the last 2 nights.
9: NPR's Ukraine correspondent Joanna Kagesa spoke to President Zelensky in Kyiv on Tuesday and is with us now to tell us more about it. Hello.
19: Hello, Michelle.
9: So what did Zelensky tell you about why intelligence sharing is so important for Ukraine right now?
19: Well, President Zelensky said Russian ballistic missiles are hard for Ukraine's air defense to shoot down, so his military relies on intelligence, both Ukrainian and foreign, for advance warning. We talked about an attack on Monday night. We both heard several big blasts.
18: And we had 5 ballistic missiles. The direction was Kyiv region.
9: Yeah.
18: Yes. They targeted mostly railway, and we didn't get the information.
20: You did not get the information.
18: No, we didn't get the information about ballistic missiles. This is really our weak place.
19: He said his military was told it was a technical glitch. I asked him if it was the U.S. that was withholding intel, and he did not want to elaborate, saying it was a sensitive matter. But he also said Ukraine has diversified its foreign intelligence sources after early 2025, when the Trump administration had paused sharing information with Kyiv.
18: We get from the United States very necessary information, but not only from the United States.
19: Now, Zelensky says every bit of intelligence is important to Ukraine because stopping ballistic missiles is a priority.
9: And what kind of damage
3: have they caused recently?
19: Well, Michelle, just in the past week or so, missiles have killed dozens of Ukrainians. Zelensky has said he visited the northern city of Priluki last week, where a missile killed more than 20 people in one apartment building. And he told me about this little girl wounded in the attack. Her dad was killed and she didn't know about it. As Zelensky visited the girl in the hospital, he recalled hugging her.
18: I said, "Can I do something for you?" "Yeah, bring back my father," because she was waiting.
21: She was waiting for her dad?
18: Yeah, and you can't tell her. She doesn't know that he was killed. And you can't lie. And it's very difficult for me because I always know what to answer. And I couldn't find the answer to this small girl.
19: He says he feels the loss in every attack.
3: And he's also a father himself.
19: Yes, right.
3: So I'm sure he saw himself in that. So President Trump claimed last week that Russia and Ukraine agreed to stop at least some attacks, in this case on energy sites. What happened with that?
19: Well, I did ask Zelensky how he found out about this quote-unquote energy truce.
18: Through social, like you.
19: Truth Social.
18: We are together ordinary people. President didn't call us. Yeah, but it's okay. I mean, it doesn't matter what way between us.
19: Zelensky said he would observe this truce as long as Russia did the same. But 2 hours later, after Trump announced the energy ceasefire, Russia attacked a Ukrainian power plant, and the strikes have not stopped since.
3: That is NPR's Joanna Kakissis in Kyiv. Joanna, thanks for this interview.
19: You're welcome.
3: Pope Leo has lung cancer. The Vatican shared the diagnosis on Tuesday after the Pope had surgery at a hospital in Rome.
10: The Vatican says he spent a peaceful night recovering. They are promising to release more information about his condition later today.
3: All Things Considered host Scott Detrow is the co-author of a new biography of Pope Leo that came out last week, and he's been following up on this latest chapter in the Pontiff's life story. Hi, Scott.
22: Good morning, Michelle.
3: So what do we know about the Pope's condition?
22: The operation lasted about 90 minutes, and doctors removed the lower lobe of Pope Leo's right lung. So the next step is waiting to see what the pathology tests reveal about the exact nature of the cancer. But we talked to several lung experts who say that from what the Vatican has said, they're actually optimistic. Dr. Vin Gupta from the University of Washington says that the course of action that doctors took does suggest that they did catch it early and that the cancer has not spread.
23: And so the fact that surgery was the first tool that they utilize is a really good sign, because it suggests that they think this is early stage. It hasn't spread to, say, lymph nodes.
22: And again, still waiting for that pathology report. But he says that if that is the case, and if doctors monitor Leo regularly, there is a chance this really wouldn't affect his lifespan at all. Many people live without two full lungs, and one person who lived decades without them was actually Pope Francis. He had part of a lung removed at a young age.
3: So what comes next?
22: Leo's going to remain hospitalized for several days. His schedule has been cleared for at least a week. This can be a painful surgery to recover from in the short term. But doctors say within 2 weeks, patients are often back to normal routines in many ways. That matters to Leo because he has a major trip scheduled to South America, including Peru, where he spent about 20 years of his life, in less than a month. And a Vatican official told me this surgery was actually purposely scheduled for now to give the Pope time to recover and still make the trip if he can. They won't make that decision until they get more data and see how he's doing, but it's still a possibility he goes.
3: So do we know whether Pope Leo ever smoked?
22: You know, obviously the big question when lung cancer is the diagnosis. I'll say I spent a year reporting on his life, talking to more than 100 people who know him well, looking at pictures from all ages of his life, and I got no indication that he ever smoked. He's a healthy guy. He's active. He still plays tennis once a week. But cancer does run in his family. His brother, Louis, is actually hospitalized right now. And Leo's mother, Mildred, died of cancer. She fought it for a long time. And reporting the book, we found a letter that the future Pope wrote to friends in 1984, several years before she died. He was living in the Rome at the time. And he wrote a friend, "My mother continues to undergo chemotherapy treatment. She's a tough lady and handles it all well, which makes it a little easier for me being so far from Chicago."
3: So, Scott, given all your reporting, do you have any sense of how Leo is reacting to this?
22: I've been talking to several of his friends who have been in touch with him, and they say he's as responsive as ever. He's in good spirits. He's writing back to their notes right away. One constant theme in his life, going back to his seminary years, is a real trust in God and acceptance that he is not in charge of what happens, good or bad, that it's part of a plan that God has. And you've seen Leo really lean into that in big positive moments in his life, like his election to Pope, but in a lot of challenging moments too. And I have to think that that is primarily how he is processing this news.
9: That is, all things considered, host Scott Detrow, who co-authored a new biography of Pope Leo. It's just out. It's called American Pope. Scott, thank you so much.
22: Thanks for having me.
9: President Trump has forced out his ambassador to Greece, Kimberly Guilfoyle. She is a prominent MAGA figure. She had a lengthy engagement to Trump's oldest son until the relationship ended.
10: Guilfoyle faced unflattering stories about trying to profit from her position. Now, the president and his family have profited in many ways during his second term. In this case, someone who was no longer on her way into the Trump family was accused of demanding money for herself, which she denies.
9: NPR's diplomatic correspondent Michelle Kellerman is following this story and is with us now to tell us more about it. Good morning, Michelle.
1: Good morning, Michelle.
9: So tell us what led to this removal.
1: Yeah, the Wall Street Journal has had a series of recent stories about Guilfoyle. There were lots of allegations of misconduct, including that she asked a Trump donor for $100,000 to pay off a credit card bill in exchange for, you know, using her contacts within the administration. Democrats on Capitol Hill started writing letters.
9: So tell us what led to this removal.
1: Yeah, the Wall Street Journal has had a series of recent stories about Guilfoyle. There were lots of allegations.

0: country because you wrote a story or somebody else wrote a story because some source gave it to you. So get that out of your head, because that's never the way it's going to work with me. It's a game that's been played for a long time, but it's not a game we're going to play.
1: But fast forward to yesterday when President Trump called for Guilfoyle to resign, saying he didn't like what he was reading about her. He didn't even talk to her, who, and then she posted on X that her time as ambassador is coming to an end.
2: So is this the end of the story?
1: Not if Democrats have their way. Gregory Meeks, who's on the House Foreign Affairs Committee, says her resignation is not a substitute for accountability. He thinks that Congress and the Inspector General need to conduct more oversight into her conduct and potential abuse of taxpayer dollars. Serving as an ambassador is a position of public trust, he told NPR in a statement, not a business opportunity. I also talked to retired career diplomat Eric Rubin, who says this looks really bad for the U.S. Take a listen.
3: I think Europeans are snickering. I think there are people in Greece who are snickering, and that's not good for us. We should have somebody who's respected and who carries the weight of the position.
1: Guilfoyle says she worked tirelessly to advance Trump's America First agenda in Greece. She dismissed the allegations against her, saying she intends to vigorously defend her name, reputation, and integrity.
2: And what does this mean for the embassy?
1: Yeah, the State Department says there's an experienced deputy chief of mission who's ready to assume the role. That's happening in a lot of places around the world, Michelle, where President Trump has not even named an ambassador. He's named very few career diplomats, and that's something that Rubin is really worried about.
3: We've always had political appointees as ambassadors. We've always had some with no apparent qualifications. But from the historical trend, which included the first Trump administration, of having at least 60% or so of our ambassadors be career professionals, we're now down to about 5%.
1: Just a tiny fraction. And many embassies are run by, you know, the deputies, as I said. You know, all ambassadors, career and political, have to be vetted. They have to get through Senate confirmation, and that could get a lot tougher for Trump political appointees after all this news about Kimberly Guilfoyle.
2: NPR's Michelle Kelman. Michelle, thank you.
1: Thank you.

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1: On your NPR station, WKSU, IdeaStream Public Media. Good morning, I'm Samson Auble. Thanks for tuning in. Thanks for joining us on this early and rainy Wednesday morning. Michael Che is one half of the weekend update team at Saturday Night Live. A. Martinez will talk with him about his new Netflix stand-up comedy special. It's called Michael Che, shot in Minnesota. That's coming up in about 2 minutes here on WKSU.
2: We're traveling to Tuscarawas on the next round of Applause, where nestled in the foothills of Appalachia is an artist enclave like no other.
3: This building that we have here is not in every county. We get people say, we really don't have a facility like this to help artists.
2: We took the idea mobile to the Tuscarawas County Center for the Arts in New Philadelphia and marvel at a very large cuckoo clock in Sugar Creek. Friday night at 9 on WVIZ or on demand with the PBS app.
1: We've got rain showers and thunderstorms throughout the morning until around 10 o'clock. And then later on, mostly cloudy, a high around 73 degrees. Mostly cloudy overnight, temperatures dropping back into the low 50s. And then tomorrow on Thursday, partly sunny, a high of 68 degrees. It looks like a slight chance of more showers tomorrow night. Wet road conditions, of course, affecting the early morning commute. Reports of one accident, I-480 westbound at Aurora Hudson Road, blocking the right lane. We also have reports of a broken down vehicle on State Route 8 northbound. That's going to be before Howe over in the right shoulder. So be careful in both of those areas. Some current temperatures around the region right now in New Philadelphia, 72 degrees. Right now in Worcester, 66 degrees. And currently in Cleveland, we have also 66 degrees. It's 521. 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
2: I'm Steve Inskeep.
3: And I'm A. Martinez. Weekend Update has been a recurring segment on Saturday Night Live since the very beginning. So many greats have been behind that news desk. For the last 12 years, it's been Michael Che.
4: According to new data, the price of the American dream, which means owning a home, raising two kids, and sending them to college, has risen to over $5 million, making it harder and harder for men to start that secret second family.
3: When Che and his co-anchor Colin Jost write material for each other, it often winds up being water cooler talk for the rest of the week. He's got a new stand-up comedy special on Netflix. It's called Michael Che, Shot in Minnesota.
5: We went to Pride with him. He told me that gay people are just as discriminated against in this country as black people. I don't know if it's true, but if it is true, them handled it a lot better than normal. I had a blast at that Pride. I had so much fun. I didn't feel sorry for none of them, I'll be honest with you. I told them though, I was like, you want my sympathy, you gotta dial back that glitter. It's hard to feel sorry for on roller skates.
3: Hey, Michael.
6: Hi, how you doing?
3: So, Michael, it's obvious that you cannot curse on Saturday Night Live, which made me think that maybe you were pent up and saved all of your cursing for this special. Were you feeling that way?
6: No, I think this is kind of how I talk. It's it is pretty colorful, isn't it?
3: Do you think people do have a problem with it, especially when they know you only from Saturday Night Live?
6: You know, sometimes you'll see like a family will bring their children to the show. And
3: oh, no.
6: But then
3: oh,
6: I think about what I was listening to when I was 14, 15. I was watching George Carlin and Chris Rock, and I was watching Eddie Murphy as a child, like a very small child. So I turned out okay.
5: White people always try to threaten you with that. What if I called you the N-word? Like, I feel like you just did. Right? Like, what the? I don't care. I don't care what you say. The N-word only bothers me when I have to listen to white people. Like, if a judge called me a in court, I'd be like, well, this is going to be a short trial.
3: Now, you talked about how hearing the N-word doesn't really bother you all that much. Why not? Why doesn't it bother you?
6: Well, it's not that it doesn't bother me. I think anything used as a weapon, if anybody, you could be swinging a pillow at me and it could, you know, it'll hurt that you're trying to hit me with a pillow. You know, it doesn't matter what it is. When I say it doesn't bother me, I mean it. I don't give it the power to ruin my day. You know, words have power. I don't want to, you know, pretend that I haven't been hurt by words, but a stranger's opinion about me or outlook on life isn't going to stop me as much as, you know, they may think it does.
3: Do you think that a black comedian has to weigh what it means to joke about the N-word in front of a largely white crowd?
6: Yeah, I do. That's why I try to offer an honest take of how I actually feel, because even if whether the crowd's white, the crowd is Netflix. The crowd's not just who's in that audience. The crowd is everybody, you know? So I try to just say how I feel, because I can defend how I feel. I'm not representing all black people. It's just the Michael Che experience. I think as black people, we have to stop trying to represent all black people. We can only represent who we are. You know, my outlook is different from somebody who's 75 and from Alabama. You kind of got to let black people speak for themselves. And I think that's important. And I just try to be honest with how I feel with any audience. I don't care who they are.
3: Do you think that sometimes there is too much pressure for comedians of color to feel like they are carrying a torch every time they go on stage?
6: Yeah, but I think it's pressure that we put on ourselves. You know, I think sometimes we're trying to do too much. speak for yourself, you know, it's okay.
2: All my friends are like married and in relationships. Colin Jost, he's married to Scarlett Johansson. You. Yeah, you cheer, but I don't think you realize how that makes me feel. We have the exact same job.
3: You and Colin Jost are the longest serving Weekend Update anchors, by a lot, actually, although he beats you by 7 episodes. How long do you think you'll man the desk for? I mean, how long do you want to do it?
6: I don't know. I mean, it's something that we're enjoying now. I try not to think about the end when I'm enjoying the present, you know, like, yeah. It's kind of like saying, you know, how long are you going to be with your wife or something? You know, it's just like, it's working out. I don't know. Like, I don't really think about that. You know, I'm from poverty. I'm from public housing. You know, I'm from generational ghetto legacy, you know, so, you know, we don't just give up good jobs because it's been too long, you know? So as long as I could continue to make work that I'm really proud of, and I feel like I'm useful at the show, and Lorne allows me to be there, and, you know, I have no problem with staying.
3: But I'm wondering, Michael, would you ever anchor alone or with someone else, or is Colin your ride or die?
6: I would always. I like working with Colin. We just sort of have a really good chemistry, and it took us a really long time to even find that chemistry because we're never really on camera together. So, you know, oddly, we're sort of sitting right next to each other, but, you know, we work in a single, so it's hard to really find that dynamic and build that relationship for the audience. I enjoy it, you know, and Colin, you know, is obviously an actual friend. So if it ain't broke, don't break it, you know?
3: Yeah.
2: This is why they don't let me do sketches on Saturday Night Live.
3: That is comedian Michael Che. His new Netflix comedy special is called Shot in Minnesota. Michael, thanks.
6: Thank you, man. Appreciate it.

0: This is NPR News.
1: This is IdeaStream Public Media. Good morning, I'm Samson Aubel. Thanks for joining us. Higher energy prices tied to the U.S. war with Iran are driving up the overall cost of living. The Labor Department is set to deliver its latest inflation report this morning. Hear more from NPR's Scott Horsley in 5 minutes, right after the latest news from NPR. 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
3: Live from NPR News in Washington, I'm Dave Mattingly. Doctors at a hospital in Rome say they've successfully removed a cancerous growth from Pope Leo's right lung. The Vatican says the 71-year-old pontiff was in the operating room for 3 hours, and the procedure itself lasted about 90 minutes. Doctors say the nodule was caught at an early stage and was discovered during a routine medical checkup. President Trump's ambassador to Greece has resigned amid reports of misconduct. Kimberly Guilfoyle thanked the president for what she called the honor of a lifetime while saying she will defend herself. NPR's Michelle Kellerman has more.
4: President Trump says he didn't even talk to Guilfoyle, who was once engaged to his eldest son.
5: I didn't speak to her, no, but she will... Not be there. I didn't like what I read.
4: Guilfoyle faces numerous allegations, including that she urged a Trump donor to pay off a $100,000 credit card bill in exchange for access to the administration. She says she will vigorously defend her name and reputation. The ranking Democrat on the House Foreign Affairs Committee, Gregory Meeks, is calling for continued investigations, saying, quote, serving as a U.S. ambassador is a position of public trust, not a business opportunity. Michelle Kellerman, NPR News, the State Department.
3: Wall Street futures are higher this morning. This is NPR News from Washington. Florida's governor says Hurricane Isaias left 6 people dead in his state. Regan McCarthy with member station WFSU has more from Tallahassee.
6: Governor Ron DeSantis says most of the deaths came after the storm passed, but he says they're related to actions taken because of the storm's damage, including debris cleanup, misuse of a generator, a traffic crash at a stoplight that wasn't working, and delayed medical care.
7: The way Florida's typically done this is it's not just if the storm knocks over your house and somebody gets killed for that's count. They kind of link anything that's even a fallout from the storm.
6: DeSantis says the state is supporting debris cleanup efforts in many of the rural communities hit hard by the storm to help speed the recovery process. About a dozen distribution sites remain open where residents can access supplies, including water and shelf-stable meals. For NPR News, I'm Regan McCarthy in Tallahassee.
3: Isaias came ashore in the Florida Panhandle 5 days ago as a Category 2 hurricane. It was the first of this year's Atlantic hurricane season. Authorities along Mexico's Pacific coast say Hurricane Simon and the remnants of Tropical Storm Rachel have left at least 6 people dead there. That's because of heavy rains and flooding. Simon remains a Category 2 hurricane with top sustained winds of 105 miles per hour. I'm Dave Mattingly in Washington.
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10: This is Morning Edition from NPR News. I'm Michelle Martin.
11: And I'm Steve Inskeep. Nights are getting colder, but inflation is heating up. Not an ideal combination. And we have an update this morning on the cost of living. NPR's Scott Horsley is standing by for that and has a preview. Scott, good morning.
12: Good morning, Steve.
11: Okay, what we're getting at here is that energy prices are going up just as people need to use more energy. Are things getting any better according to the numbers from September?
12: Not really. If anything, inflation is getting worse. Consumer prices in August were up 3.4% from a year ago, and economist Brian Bethune of Boston College says today's report, covering the 12 months ending in September, is likely to show an even bigger cost of living increase.
13: It's not looking good. The main problem, of course, what everybody already knows, is gasoline prices, but also heating oil.
12: Heating oil is a close cousin to diesel fuel, and we know those prices have skyrocketed in recent months. Gas prices are up about $1.35 a gallon from where they were before the U.S. launched its war against Iran. And even if you strip out the wartime spike in energy prices, forecasters expect annual inflation in September was higher than it was the month before. Some of that is due to the artificial intelligence boom, which is raising prices for just about anything that has a memory chip in it. Apple, for example, just raised the price of its older model iPhones by about $100 a piece.
11: Wow, how are people keeping up?
12: Well, it's not easy. Average wages, for example, were up just 3% in the 12 months ending in September. So if prices were up more than 3.5%, as forecasters expect, the typical worker is actually losing ground. You can tighten your belt to some extent, but if you got to put gas in the car to get to work or get the kids to school, you don't have a whole lot of choices. Some people are draining savings accounts. Others are running off balance on their credit card. Bethune says it's no wonder that a lot of people feel frustrated with this economy.
13: People are kind of saying something isn't right with that. I'm working harder, I'm more productive, and this is not a square deal.
12: Now, today's inflation report's important because it's the last piece of the puzzle that's going to be used to calculate the cost of living adjustment that Social Security recipients will receive next year. And it's looking like those benefits are going to go up about 3.6%. Now, that's not a windfall. It's just enough to let people who depend on Social Security keep treading water.
11: Right.
12: But in this economy, just keeping your head above the rising waters of inflation is better than the average worker is able to do.
11: Okay, what's it going to take for those rising waters to recede a little bit?
12: It's hard to say. Every time inflation starts to cool off, we get hit with another supply shock. First, there was President Trump's tariffs last year, then the war with Iran, now another round of tariffs, the AI boom. Beth Hammack, who's the president of the Cleveland Federal Reserve Bank, worries that inflation is getting more entrenched. In a speech this week, Hammack talked about a Cleveland area retailer she heard from who's raising prices not just to cover today's cost, but even higher cost in the future.
14: This could be a sign that an inflationary mindset is taking hold. When people expect higher prices, they make decisions with this in mind. It can become a self-fulfilling prophecy that makes it harder for monetary policy to bring inflation back down.
12: Fed policymakers fight that by raising interest rates. Right now, investors expect one more rate hike from the Fed this year, although probably not at the next Fed meeting, which is 2 weeks from today.
11: NPR's Scott Horsley is still coming to you for the same price. Scott, thanks so much.
12: You're welcome.
10: Cornell is banning fraternity parties through the end of the year. That's one of several changes the university is making to improve campus safety in response to an allegation that a young woman was raped, gang raped, at a frat house in 2024. The Faculty Senate is also scheduled to meet later today. On the agenda, beginning the process of voting no confidence in university leadership. NPR's Alyssa Nadworn is in Ithaca, New York, and she's here to tell us more about this. Good morning.
15: Good morning.
10: Okay, a ban on frat parties, but what else did the Cornell administration promise to do?
9: So Cornell agreed to hire staff to help students as they navigate reporting sexual misconduct. They also said they would hire criminal investigators, so those are independent of Cornell, that would look into allegations of sexual assault on campus. They're also going to add things like more bystander training. In a letter announcing these changes, Cornell President Michael Kotlikoff wrote that they were the first step towards systematic change. He pledged to address what he called deeply disturbing prevalence of alcohol and drug abuse on campus.
10: You know, like recognizing that there are different constituencies on every campus, like there's faculty, there's staff, there's students. Do people on campus think that's enough?
9: Well, I talked with a student who said the ban on frat parties felt more like good PR, a headline, than actual culture change. And professors I've talked with say that their trust is still broken. And the way that they're going to communicate that is by asking the faculty to vote no confidence. Today's meeting is going to begin that process. Anne Marie Brady, for example, is a member of the Faculty Senate who co-signed the motion.
15: There's a great sense of anger and I think also sadness. We have lost confidence in the administration to effectively address sexual assault and sexual harassment on campus.
9: Over the weekend, more than 200 faculty and staff signed a letter to students that said, "This administration does not speak for us." They say the university has failed to keep students safe and more change is needed.
10: Should the president be worried about his job?
9: So the faculty doesn't have the power to oust a president. Only the Board of Trustees can do that. They are also meeting later this week on campus here in Ithaca. Michelle, I've been asking this question to professors and students, like, should Kotlikoff step down or be let go? And removing the president was actually not one of the student group's demands. This is sophomore John Hartnett.
16: We don't want Kotlikoff to go down for the mishandling of Jane Doe's case and then someone to come in and mishandle another case the exact same way. We're focused on the institution changing in a way that sort of misconduct is structurally much less possible than it is now.
9: He said that the changes announced yesterday were kind of a half measure. You know, that said, I was at a protest yesterday where crowds were chanting, "Kotlikoff has got to go." I guess all this to say, Michelle, President Kotlikoff and his administration are under a lot of pressure. They've hired an outside investigator to look into what happened back in 2024. That's Sally Yates, who helped lead the U.S. Department of Justice during the Obama administration. And as you may recall, New York Governor Kathy Hochul has already appointed the state attorney general, Letitia James, as a special prosecutor to look into the case. I think the policy changes announced yesterday, including the ban on frat parties, really underscore just how much pressure the administration is under.
10: That is NPR's Alyssa Nadworny in Ithaca, New York. Alyssa, thanks so much.
9: You bet.
10: And I'd like to invite you to watch my new special report. It's called Going There, A Matter of Life and Death. I sat down with leading experts and folks who offered personal insights about the rising suicide rate among Black Americans. They also dispel some of the myths that can act as barriers to people getting the help they need for themselves, for friends, and loved ones. You can watch the full conversation on NPR's YouTube page. This is NPR News.
1: 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Good morning. I'm Samson Aubel. Thanks for tuning in on this early Wednesday. Nearly 200 independent candidates in more than 100 congressional races are trying to prove that there's an alternative to the two-party system, even though the odds of winning aren't great. More details on why independent candidates run coming up in about 2 minutes here on WKSU IdeaStream Public Media. 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
18: A synthetic opioid called cyclophene may be more potent than fentanyl and harder to detect because it may not show up on standard opioid test strips. And in many cases, reversing an overdose has required multiple doses of Narcan. I'm Stephanie Haney. Today on The Sound of Ideas, we'll hear what experts know about this emerging drug and what's being done to prevent further overdoses. Join us for the conversation at 9.
1: Once again, we've got wet road conditions this morning. Reports of one accident at the moment, I-480 westbound near Aurora Hudson Road, blocking the right lane. We also have some road work, ODOT reporting, I-271 southbound the express lanes near Mayfield Road, the right lane of the express lane, so be careful in that area. Road work also closer to downtown Cleveland, I-90 eastbound the ramp to State Route 176 southbound the Jennings Freeway. The left lane is blocked at that spot. And 71 southbound, the ramp to the Jennings Freeway as well. More rain, showers, and thunderstorms are possible throughout the morning until around 10 a.m. And then mostly cloudy later on with a high that could reach 73 degrees. It's 5:45. 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
11: Good morning, I'm Steve Inskeep. Somebody in Austin, Texas bought boxes at an estate sale and found something interesting in one of them. There was a canister marked M21, which is the name for a practice hand grenade. And apparently some of the other objects in the box were live hand grenades. The buyer called police, who had them safely removed. Here's hoping the buyer doesn't have a short fuse about the purchase. It's Morning Edition.
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10: This is Morning Edition from NPR News. I'm Michelle Martin.
11: And I'm Steve Inskeep. Party identification is way down in this country. Almost half of adults identify as political independents. But how many of them will vote for independence instead of a more moderate Democrat or Republican? Dozens of congressional candidates are trying to find that out. NPR political reporter Mahum Javed spoke with some of them.
19: If you saw Seth Haskin around Southwest Florida impeccably dressed as someone from the past, you might look again. Walking around Fort Myers, holding and sometimes ringing a vintage metal bell, Haskin would be
20: wearing a big puffy-sleeved linen shirt with a pretty taut 18th century waistcoat and breeches.
19: Haskin knows he draws attention, and he's trying to stand out, because he knows if people ask about his outfit, he can talk to them about something else as well, his run for Congress. Haskin is running as an independent in a ruby-red district in Florida, so the outfit serves another purpose as well.
20: I wanted to invoke that idea of limited government, enlightenment values of what government's supposed to be type stuff, so, and founder's idea.
19: Haskin is one of almost 200 independent candidates running for Congress this year, and the odds aren't in their favor. Currently, there's only one independent in the House, California Congressman Kevin Kiley. He wasn't elected as an independent, but left the Republican Party after his district was redrawn to run in a more moderate seat. The uphill climb to Congress, though, hasn't stopped candidates like Sarah Zabel. She's an Air Force veteran running in a deep red district in Idaho. Zabel said when she spoke to her neighbors, she realized they felt just like she did, unrepresented by both the traditional parties.
21: I used to be Republican, but I'm one of the many people who does not recognize the principles of the party that I was part of in the current Republican Party.
19: Zabel is confident in her chances because she says voters are looking for a candidate like her.
21: With the parties having gone to such an extreme, the independents are the necessary relief for the American voter.
19: Even though most of the independent candidates don't have a strong chance of winning, there are places where they're more competitive. Bill Hill, a commercial fisherman, is running for Alaska's at-large congressional seat. He said Alaska is promising for candidates like him because
22: people who are registered Republicans often have progressive viewpoints as well, and even people who are registered Democrats may have more conservative viewpoints as well. Alaskans just don't toe a political line with every vote.
19: He's polling about 12 points behind Republican incumbent Nick Begich and also has an offer of support from the Democratic Congressional Campaign Committee. Hill has been an independent since he was 18, he says.
22: We continue to see neither party being able to deliver for the working people of Alaska and America, and they want something different. And independents can be a powerful voice that can start building coalitions that may not exist in Washington, D.C. at the moment.
19: Independent candidates are running for lots of different reasons, and they have very different approaches to being in office. Some said they would caucus with the traditional parties. Others said that was out of the question. But what brings them together is their belief in the power of the moderate middle. Maham Javed, NPR News.

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1: 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Good morning, I'm Amy Eddings. Thanks so much for dropping by on this Wednesday morning. Coming up, laborers in Indian textile factories are filming themselves working so developers can train AI to take over their jobs. That story coming your way in 1 minute. And then President Trump has forced out his ambassador to Greece, Kimberly Guilfoyle. She faced allegations of misconduct before and during her tenure at the U.S. Embassy in Athens, which she has denied. More on that story in 20 minutes as you stay tuned to Morning Edition on WKSU, IdeaStream Public Media. 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
1: Right now we've got cloudy skies, mostly clear skies actually in downtown Cleveland, 64 degrees. We've got partly cloudy skies, 66 degrees in Akron. 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
0: It's Morning Edition from NPR News. I'm Steve Inskeep.
4: And I'm Michelle Martin. Good morning. Some lawyers, accountants, and computer coders are worried that AI will take over their jobs. Factory workers in India are concerned, too. They've been training the AI robots that will replace them. NPR's Dia Hadid reports from Karur in southern India.
5: Women thump down aprons they're packaging into plastic as a radio warbles through their textile factory. Three men walk around, hand out GoPros to workers, including 40-year-old Shobha Kirubakaran. It's the third time, Kirubakaran says, she's been told to don a GoPro. But nobody's ever told her that it's recording her every hand gesture to train AI robots to do this job. Kirubakaran says she's worked here for 10 years, 6 days a week, 9 to 6, earns $90 a month. She says, I don't know how to do anything else. Scenes of workers wearing GoPros recording themselves working shook the Indian public in April after a video went viral of textile workers sitting in rows, all recording themselves as they process fabric.
6: This is not a sci-fi plot.
7: That is happening right now on factory floors across India.
6: Workers are training their own replacements.
5: That's from Upskill Abhi's YouTube channel and News 9 Live. And it appears India is emerging as one key place to record this kind of footage, and developers need millions of hours of it to train AI robots. Some workers are paid to hand over this data, but many others, like Kirubakaran, are just being ordered to do it.
8: We can just call it what it is, which is exploitation of labor.
5: Aftar Kapoor is the co-founder of the Aapti Institute. It studies the impact of technology on people. Labor experts worry about what it will mean for India if AI industrial robots take over workplaces here. Already, this country struggles to absorb the some 600 million people who make up India's workforce.
9: I see these factory jobs as not good jobs. If robots take them over, I don't necessarily shed tears for the job, but there is the question of what people are going to do.
5: Amit Basole is a professor of economics who looks at India's labor market. He says the government here is not equipped to handle the shockwaves of AI replacing workers.
9: We have a slow apparatus here. I'm not sure how well set up we are to do all that.
5: But others say AI robots are unlikely to be deployed at scale in India, in the near future at least, because they're expensive, power-sucking machines in a country where power, at least, is costly. This is Kapoor of the Aapti Institute.
8: We may be able to make the robots, but they're bloody expensive to run, as we have understood that humans are cheaper to run than robots are.
5: And yet AI robots are in the pipeline, even if they might not be deployed in India at first. On a Karur main street, music blares from a stalled rickshaw before a nondescript building. It's where ObjectWays houses some of its labs. Employee Rajesh Kumar Ramaswamy shows us another way robots are being trained to do industrial jobs. In a large room, young men with GoPro cameras strapped to their heads hold what look like grippy robot claws. One man uses the grippy claws to screw bottle lids off and on. The bottles are on a desk. There's big and small bottles, plastic, metallic. This is Ramaswamy.
10: The robot need to learn what is the water bottle.
5: It's to teach AI robots that all these different shapes are bottles, because what these men are doing is showing a robot how to see for itself, how to do this job, using its own grippy hands. Ramaswamy compares teaching an AI robot to raising a baby.
10: The robot is like a child. It is a born child. So we need to teach which need to be done.
5: Back in the textile factory, Kannagi Periasamy is folding and packing aprons with a GoPro fastened to her head. She's one of the few folks here who've been told why she's wearing a headset. And she tells us she's teaching a robot to do her job. And she says she's certain that one day she'll be replaced. When that happens, she says, I'll go to my village and raise cows. Dee Hadid, NPR News, Karur, Tamil Nadu, India.
0: In Japan, convenience stores are an essential part of everyday life, much more than in the United States. But the industry is under pressure, and so one chain is going gaga. That's a play on words, as we're about to hear from NPR's Anthony Kuhn.
11: Family Mart is Japan's second largest convenience store chain after 7-Eleven. In a new ad, a worker enters a dark store. Everything is black and white except for the company's blue and green logo. The worker is wearing a leather uniform and platform shoes. Her name tag says Lady Gaga. To the techno beat of her song Killa, Gaga bops her way down rows of snacks and drinks. She works the cash register, mops the floors, and serves fried chicken, while android-like Gaga replicas stock the shelves. Why not work at Family Mart, she says in Japanese. The ad is not a sales pitch, it's a recruitment hook. Hiroake Watanabe is a retail analyst and convenience store expert.
12: For Japanese people, convenience stores are like air and water. They are indispensable.
11: Customers don't just buy food there, they also pay taxes, book tickets, and send packages. But working in a konbini, as they're known in Japan, means long hours, low pay, and like most industries in Japan, Watanabe says, they're facing a labor crunch.
12: It's not that the convenience store industry is in an immediate crisis right now. Rather, it is facing a gradual labor shortage.
11: So konbinis are increasingly using automated checkout kiosks and...
12: Since there is a shortage of young Japanese workers, people from places like Nepal and Vietnam are helping out.
11: Another innovation is their new dress code, which allows employees to layer their own clothes under Family Mart t-shirts and dye their hair any color. Watanabe says the Gaga ad signals to its increasingly diverse young workforce that they can rock their own styles on the job. In an interview accompanying her ad, Lady Gaga explains what she had in mind.
13: I was trying to find like the seriousness of going to work with the humor and the fun of Family Mart.
11: Gaga also gives a shout out to her Japanese fans and to Japanese culture.
13: I would say I love sushi, but also I really love traditional soba, but cold.
11: Watanabe says the Gaga ad is not just about sales or jobs, it's about making the brand stand out in an industry known more for fierce competition than funky style. Anthony Kuhn, NPR News.
0: 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I'm Steve Inskeep.
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0: Good morning. President Trump forced out his ambassador to Greece, saying he didn't like what he was reading about her. That included allegations that she asked a donor for $100,000 to pay an Amex bill. It's Morning Edition from NPR News. Leo has lung cancer and is recovering from surgery. I'm Steve Inskeep.
4: And I'm Michelle Martin. We hear from someone who wrote the book on Pope Leo. We mean that literally. NPR's Scott Detrow. What are Leo's friends saying about his recovery? Also, Elon Musk is spending more than $250 million to keep Republicans in power. How much will all that money impact the midterms? It is Wednesday, October 14th. 100 years ago today, we were introduced to the 100-acre wood as Winnie the Pooh was published. Oh, bother. News is next.
15: Live from NPR News in Washington, I'm Korva Coleman. Ukrainian President Volodymyr Zelensky says the White House has threatened to cut off U.S. intelligence sharing with his country. Zelensky spoke to NPR's Joanna Kakissis.
16: We talked about an attack on Monday night. We both heard several big blasts.
17: You did not get the information.
18: No, we didn't get the information about ballistic missiles. This is really our weak place.
16: He said his military was told it was a technical glitch. I asked him if it was the U.S. that was withholding intel, and he did not want to elaborate, saying it was a sensitive matter.
15: NPR's Joanna Kakissis reporting. President Trump says Taiwan will buy gas from an Alaska pipeline. He announced the deal yesterday during a campaign rally in Alaska. That's where he was supporting Republican candidates. NPR's Franco Ordonez reports.
19: President Trump took the stage in Wasilla, Alaska, urging supporters to help reelect Senator Dan Sullivan and other Republican candidates. The visit is part of a midterm sprint to pump up support for Republican candidates, many of whom, like Sullivan, are newly vulnerable. During the rally, Trump announced that Taiwan had agreed to purchase 30% of gas from the Alaska pipeline over the next 20 years, and he said Sullivan was key to the deal.
20: And I have to say that Dan Sullivan helped me get this done. Thank you, Dan.
19: The specific terms of the deal are not clear, but Trump says Taiwan would invest more than $4 billion in the project. Franco Ordonez, NPR News.
15: President Trump has spent the night in Las Vegas. Later today, he'll travel a little bit south to Bullhead City, Arizona, for another campaign rally. This evening, he goes to Kalispell, Montana, for another political event. Have you ever walked into a mall where a friendly salesperson approaches you with a free sample of skincare cream? Well, an NPR investigation has found that what follows can cost customers thousands. NPR's Monica Estavieva has more.
21: Mark Eckert discovered the charges after his mother's bank account overdrew.
22: What kind of a spa charges anyone $54,000?
21: Mary Eckert is one of the hundreds of customers NPR uncovered that had been hit with thousands of dollars in charges from beauty stores in malls for purchases that they say they never authorized, didn't want, and cannot return. The stores are independently owned, but they all sell skincare products distributed by the Mazzau Group. Based in California, the owner is from Israel. The federal government was looking into Israeli-owned skincare stores a decade ago for immigration violations. NPR found evidence that visa fraud is still happening in those stores today. Monika Vstatieva, NPR News.
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1: 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I'm Amy Eddings. Former President Barack Obama visits Cleveland next weekend to help boost Democratic turnout in the upcoming midterm elections. Ohio has become a battleground state for control of the U.S. Senate. Recent polls show Democrat Sherrod Brown leading Republican incumbent John Husted. Democrat Amy Acton and Republican Vivek Ramaswamy are locked in a close race for governor. President Trump and Vice President J.D. Vance made three trips to Ohio in the last 2 weeks. Ohio voters have cast more than 228,000 early ballots for the November 3rd general election since early voting began 1 week ago. Secretary of State Frank LaRose says nearly 195,000 were cast in person, with about 34,000 absentee ballots returned. Early in-person voting continues through November 1st. Regular absentee ballots must arrive at county election boards by 7:30 on Election Day. A new crisis center in Cuyahoga County could get another $12 million in funding after county council advanced the three-year proposal. Behavioral health nonprofit The Centers operates the facility at the former St. Vincent site in downtown Cleveland. CEO Eric Morse says police officers are already bringing patients there instead of a jail or a hospital.
2: You know, when we say to them that we'll get you out within 5 minutes, their eyes light up. Because if they take someone to a hospital emergency room, it takes them a good 25 to 30 minutes. So they're able to get back on the streets where we want them to be.
1: The new crisis center will be open 24 hours a day, 7 days a week, and serve anyone who comes in during a mental health crisis. Officials say the plan is to seek state funding through Medicaid once county funding runs out in 3 years. Brook Park's Planning Commission on Thursday will consider a request by the Browns to reduce parking requirements for their new stadium. The team and its development partner are seeking about 10,500 parking spaces instead of the 13,000 currently required by the city. The Browns eventually want to trim that number to 8,000 to make room for retail, offices, and apartments. The Ohio Department of Natural Resources is taking over the investigation of an underground fire believed to be burning below the surface of a former illegal dump in Deerfield Township. Hydrogen sulfide, a toxic gas, was detected over the fire last week. ODNR says air monitoring equipment has been installed. The Tampa Bay Rays beat the Guardians 3-1 to even up their AL Championship Series at a game apiece. WKSU traffic and weather after this.
7: 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Duck.ai.
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17: Amy, once again, we've got wet road conditions this morning. Reports of one accident so far, I-480 westbound near Frost Road, and then a broken down vehicle on State Route 8 northbound before Howe. That's over in the right shoulder.
1: Thank you, Samson. Scattered showers this morning, mostly before 10 a.m., then mostly cloudy, the high reaching 70 degrees. Cloudy skies tonight, the low 50. Right now, light rain, 64 degrees in downtown Cleveland, WKSU 608.
0: It's Morning Edition from NPR News. I'm Steve Inskeep.
4: And I'm Michelle Martin. Good morning. President Trump has forced out his ambassador to Greece, Kimberly Guilfoyle. She is a prominent MAGA figure. She had a lengthy engagement to Trump's oldest son until the relationship ended.
0: Guilfoyle faced unflattering stories about trying to profit from her position. Now, the president and his family have profited in many ways during his second term. In this case, someone who was no longer on her way into the Trump family was accused of demanding money for herself, which she denies.
4: NPR's diplomatic correspondent Michelle Kellerman is following this story and is with us now to tell us more about it. Good morning, Michelle.
23: Good morning, Michelle.
4: So tell us what led to this removal.
23: So the Wall Street Journal had a series of recent stories about Guilfoyle, and there were many allegations of misconduct, including that she asked a Trump donor for $100,000 to pay off a credit card bill in exchange for using her contacts within the administration. Democrats on Capitol Hill started writing letters to Secretary of State Marco Rubio, calling for investigations. And this was happening while Rubio was in Athens. He sounded annoyed when reporters asked him about it last week, as you can hear.
24: We don't conduct these things on a press conference, on a tarmac in a foreign country, because you wrote a story or somebody else wrote a story because some source gave it to you. So get that out of your head, because that's never the way it's going to work with me. It's a game that's been played for a long time, but it's not a game we're going to play.
23: But fast forward to yesterday when President Trump called for her to resign, saying he didn't like what he was reading about her. He said he didn't even talk to Guilfoyle, who announced on X that her time as ambassador is coming to an end.
4: So is this the end of the story?
23: Not if Democrats have their way. Gregory Meeks, who's on the House Foreign Affairs Committee, says her resignation is not a substitute for accountability. He thinks that Congress and the Inspector General need to conduct more oversight into her conduct and potential abuse of taxpayer dollars. Serving as an ambassador is a position of public trust, he told NPR in a statement, not a business opportunity. I also talked to retired career diplomat Eric Rubin, who says this looks really bad for the U.S. Take a listen.
5: I think Europeans are snickering. I think there are people in Greece who are snickering, and that's not good for us. We should have somebody who's respected and who carries the weight of the position.
23: Guilfoyle says she worked tirelessly to advance Trump's America First agenda in Greece. She dismissed the allegations against her, saying she intends to vigorously defend her name, reputation, and integrity.
4: And what does this mean for the embassy?
23: Yeah, the State Department says there's an experienced deputy chief of mission who's ready to assume the role. That's happening in a lot of places around the world, Michelle, where President Trump has not even named an ambassador. He's named very few career diplomats, and that's something that Rubin is really worried about.
5: We've always had political appointees as ambassadors. We've always had some with no apparent qualifications. But from the historical trend, which included the first Trump administration of having at least 60% or so of our ambassadors be career professionals, we're now down to about 5%.
23: Just a tiny fraction. And many embassies are run by, you know, the deputies, as I said. You know, all ambassadors, career and political, have to be vetted. They have to get through Senate confirmation, and that could get a lot tougher for Trump political appointees after all this news about Kimberly Guilfoyle.
4: And NPR's Michelle Kelman. Michelle, thank you.
23: Thank you.
0: Let's bring a lawyer on this. An ethics lawyer, Richard Painter, the top ethics lawyer for the White House during George W. Bush's second term. He later ran for office as a Democrat and now teaches corporate law at the University of Minnesota Law School. Mr. Painter, welcome back.
6: Well, thank you for having me.
0: Okay, I'm just going to ask it so you can answer it. What is the ethical issue with asking somebody to pay your $100,000 Amex bill?
6: Well, there's nothing wrong with getting a gift of $100,000 from someone who wants to give you money. But if you ask for that or anything else like that, you say you're going to do something in return as a United States ambassador to Greece or any other official position, that's called bribery.
0: Okay.
6: And that violates the bribery statute. It could be a crime, 18 United States Code, Section 201.
0: Although this has then raised a question for some people who follow the Trump administration. They wonder, how does this compare with all the other ways that people close to the administration seem to have tried to make money?
6: Well, that's the problem here, and that's why voters are so angry. We see that the President of the United States himself has made over $1 billion in cryptocurrency, even though 5 years ago he said that Bitcoin was a scam. We see foreign governments investing in the cryptocurrency ventures of the Trump family. The President is going into many business ventures that he never even thought about during his first term. 1,000 trades in stocks in the President's account. He's the first president in American history to have significant numbers of stock trades while he is in office with access to information about what the government's going to do. Now, he says that other people are doing the trading for him, but still, the voters don't buy this. The Truth Social is selling to institutional investors advance access to the president's post, which will include official business of the United States government. That could very well violate federal insider trading laws. The violations of the Emoluments Clause of the Constitution prohibiting foreign government money from going to any United States government official. And yet the President of the United States has ignored that. He did also in his first term, but it's gotten much, much worse in his second term. The list goes on and on. We did have some serious ethics issues during the Biden administration as well. This is not just about President Trump, but it is quite clear that this second Trump administration, in this administration, we've seen far more profiteering by the president and his family off public office. They even have a club in downtown Washington called the Executive Branch, where people pay large amounts of money to join the club and schmooze with the top leaders in the administration. This is pay to play.
0: I'm trying to figure out the difference here, though, because in this case, the president was concerned and seems to have forced a resignation. Is the difference simply that in all those other cases, it was Trump making the money or someone very close to him? And in this case, it was Kimberly Guilfoyle trying to get the money.
6: Well, that's one way to try to send the message to the voters a few weeks before the election that, well, we actually committed ethics. So find some sacrificial lamb and he'll go ahead and fire them. I mean, this is pretty blatant, I've got to say. You say, pay off my $100,000 Amex bill and I'll, you know, introduce you to everybody in the Trump administration, if that's what happened, and I know that's contested.
0: She's denied it, yeah.
6: She's denied it.
0: I want to ask one other thing in the minute that we have. There was this Supreme Court ruling that gave presidents broad immunity from prosecution even after they left office, and there are some distinctions. Your core constitutional functions you can't ever be prosecuted for. There might be some other cases where you could be prosecuted for. I'm just curious for your assessment as a lawyer, if hypothetically someone were to try to prosecute a former president for the kinds of acts you've just described, would the president be able to get out of it by saying, oh, no, that's my core constitutional duty to be doing those things?
6: Well, I'm sure the president could make that argument. And this is exactly what I warned against when I came out against that decision. And I warned the court in an amicus brief in that case that there could be severe ramifications if we gave the president immunity from criminal prosecution for his official acts. And yet that's what the court did in Trump versus
0: Do you think that these allegations are prosecutable offenses nevertheless?
6: They could be. If the president received a bribe, the receiver of

0: 1996 murder of Tupac Shakur has been sentenced to at least 4 decades in prison. Steve Futterman reports from Las Vegas. California.
1: In 1996, Tupac Shakur was at the peak of his fame. A dominant figure in the music charts, his massive hit double album featured what remains his most well-known song, California Love. On September 7th, it all came to an end. Shakur was shot near the Las Vegas Strip in a gang revenge drive-by shooting.
2: All right, we are on record in State versus Davis, C-377.
1: Yesterday, 30 years later, the man found guilty in August, former Southern California gang leader Dwayne Davis, received a sentence of 40 years to life. Judge Carly Kearney also gave Davis a verbal dressing down.
2: You don't get to take a man from his family. You don't get to take his very life, his whole future from him, and just walk away from it. The world never forgot about him and his death, and neither did Las Vegas. It took us 30 years, but at this time, you are going to face justice for what you did on September 7th, 1996.
1: The judge could have sentenced Davis to life in prison, but this punishment may not be much different. Under Nevada law, the 63-year-old Davis would be more than 100 before he's eligible for parole. Prior to announcing the sentence, the court heard emotional victim impact statements from Shakur's family, including his sister, Sejua.
3: We lost something. The whole, our whole generation lost something huge.
1: She also talked about depression and suicide attempts.
3: I was the little sister that just wanted to be with my brother. I just wanted to be with my brother. I want to go. I want to go with you. I want to go. Why can't I go?
1: For 3 decades, Shakur's killing was one of the great unsolved murder mysteries. Even today, there is a small undercurrent of conspiracy theorists who continue to suggest others in the violent 1990s hip-hop movement were involved. For NPR News, I'm Steve Futterman in Las Vegas.

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1: On your NPR station, WKSU IdeaStream Public Media. Good morning, I'm Amy Eddings. Thanks so much for dropping by. Coming up, a federal judge has extended an order blocking the Trump administration from banning reporters from three media outlets from the White House. That story coming up in 2 minutes. Support for WKSU comes from
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1: 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A check on traffic. 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
4: Amy, we've got a few accidents right now. Two near Akron, 77 southbound, first at 277, blocking the left lane. And then a little bit further down 77 southbound, closer to Arlington, an accident over in the right shoulder. Still reports also of an earlier issue on 480 westbound near Frost Road. And we are, of course, dealing with some wet road conditions once again around the region.
1: That's right. We've got scattered showers this morning, mostly before 10 a.m., then mostly cloudy for the balance of the day. The high 70 degrees. Cloudy skies tonight, the low 50, partly sunny skies on Thursday with a high near 69. Right now, mostly cloudy, 66 degrees in Akron. We've got light rain, 64 degrees in downtown Cleveland. WKSU, 621.
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1: It's Morning Edition from NPR News. I'm Michelle Martin.
2: And I'm Steve Inskeep. Good morning. We have an update on the White House's attempt to ban news organizations from the White House because President Trump doesn't like them. Last night, a federal judge ruled again that the president must let them into the White House for the foreseeable future. NPR's David Falkenflik is covering this case. David, good morning.
3: Good morning, Steve.
2: Okay, what kind of ruling is this?
3: Well, so the judge made a ruling like this that lasted for a period of weeks when he had a chance to think about this motion. This motion was for something called a preliminary injunction, which basically says, is there enough evidence to suggest that the plaintiffs, the people suing, that is CNN, MS Now, and Politico, could prevail at trial? This injunction, this ruling, stops the White House from being able to bar these 70-some journalists for these three outlets from the White House for the length of the case, that is, until it goes to the trial phase. So it's not final, but it gives us some real insight into the judge's thinking.
2: Okay, what is the judge's thinking?
3: Well, so the judge really didn't credit the Justice Department's arguments about national security, about concerns, about accuracy, about really anything, because President Trump had been so vocal about not liking the coverage of those three outlets. And in fact, that's what Theodore Boutros, the lawyer for the outlet, said was the best witness they had was the President of the United States and his own statements. Here's what Judge Timothy Kelly said in his ruling in part. He said, quote, it's not hard to conclude that President Trump likely banned plaintiffs from the White House because he believes that their reporting is generally inaccurate and biased against him. And he found that the president, the administration, had essentially violated two forms of constitutionally protected free speech, or violated the free speech, that is, in two different ways. That's, of course, part of the First Amendment. He said essentially the White House was retaliating against these outlets for their coverage. And he said there was a due process violation. That is, they made their decision, they conveyed it pretty much instantaneously and put it in place over that weekend of mid-September, and son of a gun, they gave them no chance to appeal that until after it was always in place. He didn't say that national security doesn't matter. He said it wasn't really crediting it in this case.
2: Because Trump himself had been so blatant about his motives and so explicit about his motives. So where does the case go from here?
3: Well, you know, as I said, this suggests that CNN, MS Now, and Politico are very likely to prevail at trial. Officially, that's where it's headed. You know, oftentimes the parties tend to work this out at this point, save everybody the need for a trial. The White House didn't return my request for comment, but let's acknowledge the president often likes to keep going. He likes to tie the institutions that he has targeted up in court. It's expensive, it's complicating, it's distracting, and he doesn't like to yield to challenges to his authority. And we're seeing this play out in a variety of court cases that are happening, both involving the press, which the president has taken great aim at, and others that he's tangling with as well.
2: And we'll just note the White House did not immediately return NPR's request for comment. David, thanks so much.
3: You bet.
2: NPR's David Volkflik.
1: Here is something Elon Musk told Bloomberg News last year.
4: In terms of political spending, I'm going to do a lot less in the future.
1: That has not turned out to be true. The New York Times reports that since July, Musk has given $276 million to Republican groups. That is more than he spent on the 2024 election. A spokesman from Musk's super PAC confirmed the figures to the Associated Press, among other news outlets, but did not respond to NPR's request for comment. We called journalist Casey Michel to put that kind of spending into context. He studies dark money and its influence at the progressive think tank, the Center for International Policy. Good morning, Casey.
5: Hey, good morning, Michelle.
1: So donations of more than a quarter of $1 billion in just a few months. What do we know about how Musk wants it spent?
5: Yeah, it's a great question, Michelle. This is something that Musk has been doing for the last few months, especially. There's been plenty of attention on some of the specific races that he has been donating to and supporting, including in places like Texas, where Senate candidate Ken Paxton is running for election. But we know that he has also been donating to nationwide races, races across the country, from Arizona to Iowa to Virginia and beyond. And it's very clear that he wants what he wanted in 2024. He wants to elect the kind of politicians that will pursue the kind of policies that he wants to see implemented, both for his own personal benefit, as well as for the benefit of the companies that are attached to him. This is on the regulatory side. This is on the investigative side. He certainly does not want to see any kind of investigations or increased regulations into any of his companies, which impact his bottom line. But again, it's a similar dynamic to what we have seen in recent years from Musk, but this is at a scope and a scale that goes beyond even what we saw just in 2024.
1: Can you be more specific? I mean, are these Republicans straight down the line?
5: These are Republicans straight down the line. Absolutely. Okay. So I think it's worth honing in on Texas in particular. Okay. Again, this is where Musk himself is based. Many of his companies are based down there. And he has really raced to the rescue, at least financially, for Ken Paxton, who had been struggling financially over the last few months. And Musk's actions really opened the floodgates for other donations to come to Paxton in particular. And of course, those two have a long relationship. And again, it gets back to what I mentioned just a moment ago, to kind of using this wealth to open the levers of power to shift the kinds of policies that would benefit Musk, his allies, his companies. And again, regardless of what any other kind of American constituencies or even American voters would necessarily want, it is taking a trend that had been years in the making to something that we've never seen before in terms of the level. And again, it's the mixing and the melding and the opening of all of these deepest pocketed donors, many of whom, including Musk by all appearances, are not breaking any laws in doing this. Okay. They are using the lay of the land to get what they want with their money to influence those policies.
1: Okay, so a spokesman for Musk's super PAC told The Times that America risks becoming a socialist country if Democrats win, and that is why he's spending all that money. What do you make of that framing?
5: Well, it's certainly rhetoric we have seen throughout American history when, again, those deepest pocketed donors and financiers are concerned about increased regulations and are concerned about investigations. This kind of canard of a socialist future, if they don't get what they want, if they're not allowed to use their deepest wealth for what exactly they want to see pursued, whether it's in Washington or Austin or elsewhere, this is a line of rhetoric we have certainly seen before.
1: Okay, 30 seconds left here. $276 million, $250 million is a lot of money, but put that into the bigger story. How much money overall is being poured into this election so far?
5: Oh, Michelle, we're talking about billions. We're talking about tens of billions potentially down the line as well. Again, if you go back 20 years, dark money expenditures, just a couple million dollars. You know, again, plenty of money. But right now, we're talking about at least $1 billion in just that 20-year span.
1: Okay, that is Casey Michelle. His latest book is United States of Oligarchy. Casey, thank you.
5: Thanks, Michelle.
1: This is NPR News.
6: 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Coming up, the Vatican announced that Pope Leo has lung cancer. This after the pontiff underwent surgery at a hospital in Rome.
7: The Pope's doctor said the lung tissue examined during the operation confirmed the diagnosis they suspected from previous tests, though they had not shared that suspicion until now.
6: More on the Pope's condition coming up in 5 minutes. 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
10: Live from NPR News in Washington, I'm Dave Mattingly. Iranian-backed Houthi rebels and Saudi Arabia's forces continue to exchange fire. The Saudi Energy Ministry says a fire broke out at an Aramco administrative building in the eastern city of Dahran, targeted by the Houthis. That came after Saudi airstrikes hit fuel sites in areas of Yemen controlled by the rebels. At least 20 people have been killed over the past week by Houthi attacks on the airport in the Saudi capital of Riyadh. That airport remains closed. The Vatican says surgery to remove a cancerous growth on the Pope's right lung was successful. The 71-year-old pontiff is recovering at a hospital in Rome. With the November midterm elections now less than 3 weeks away, President Trump will be taking part in more campaign rallies for Republican candidates today. The president is scheduled to be in Montana and Arizona. Yesterday, the president was in Alaska to rally support for Republican Senator Dan Sullivan. NPR's Tamara Keith has more.
11: This is a midterm year with an unpopular president, and Republicans are playing defense in a whole lot of places that would have been considered safe seats even just a few months ago. Does that mean that Democrats are going to win all of these races? Probably not. But if Republicans are spending money on defense, they aren't spending money on offense. And the triage has really started to begin now.
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6: Local news now from WKSU IdeaStream Public Media. I'm Amy Eddings. Former President Barack Obama will rally with the two major statewide Democratic candidates later this month. Statehouse correspondent Sarah Donaldson reports it's his first visit to Ohio since the 2018 election cycle.
12: Obama will join both Democratic former Senator Sherrod Brown and gubernatorial nominee Amy Acton in Cleveland on Saturday, October 24th. Although Ohio has shifted into reliable red territory over the last decade, the two-term Democrat won Ohio in 2008 and 2012. In a video endorsing Brown, Obama says Brown believes in the promise of America.
13: This race is going to be close. It could determine which party controls the Senate and whether Ohioans can count on the people in Washington to be fighting for you.
12: The GOP is also flooding resources into Ohio. Since October began, President Donald Trump and Vice President J.D. Vance have visited three times already. Sarah Donaldson at the Ohio Public Radio Statehouse News Bureau.
6: The Akron Press Club held the first of two forums this week, giving the major party candidates in the 13th Congressional District a chance to share their views and take questions from the audience. IdeaStream Public Media's Ella Abbott reports first Tuesday was the Republican who said he's not afraid to ruffle a few feathers within his own party.
14: Conservative Kerry Coleman says he hasn't gotten an endorsement from top Republicans, nor has he asked for one. He takes issue with many of incumbent Democrat Amelia Sykes' positions, but he said if he gets elected and the GOP holds the House, the district will be his top priority.
15: They better cough up some goods, some things that are really important to us right here. I'm going to be fighting for this district. And if that means Mr. Johnson, Speaker Johnson, can help with that, that's fine.
14: As for his support of the president, Coleman did take issue with Trump's tactics of taunting his opponents, saying that isn't his style. Ella Abbott, IdeaStream Public Media.
6: Akron Press Club will host the Democratic incumbent Amelia Sykes on Thursday. Jose Ramirez's mental mistake and fielding error cost Cleveland in Game 2 of the American League Championship Series. A day after his bat helped boost the Guardians to an opening win, he left third base uncovered on Chandler Simpson's fourth-inning infield chopper, then misplayed Ben Williamson's grounder for an error that led to three unearned runs as the Rays evened the best-of-seven series.
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2: It's Morning Edition from NPR News. I'm Steve Inskeep.
1: And I'm Michelle Martin. Good morning. Pope Leo has lung cancer. The Vatican shared the diagnosis on Tuesday after the Pope had surgery at a hospital in Rome.
2: The Vatican says he spent a peaceful night recovering. They are promising to release more information about his condition later today.
1: All Things Considered host Scott Detrow is the co-author of a new biography of Pope Leo that came out last week, and he's been following up on this latest chapter in the pontiff's life story. Hi, Scott.
16: Good morning, Michelle.
1: So what do we know about the Pope's condition?
16: The operation lasted about 90 minutes, and doctors removed the lower lobe of Pope Leo's right lung. So the next step is waiting to see what the pathology tests reveal about the exact nature of the cancer. But we talked to several lung experts who say that from what the Vatican has said, they're actually optimistic. Dr. Vin Gupta from the University of Washington says that the course of action that doctors took does suggest that they did catch it early and that the cancer has not spread.
17: And so the fact that surgery was the first tool that they utilize is a really good sign, because it suggests that they think this is early stage. It hasn't spread to, say, lymph nodes.
16: And again, still waiting for that pathology report. But he says that if that is the case, and if doctors monitor Leo regularly, there is a chance this really wouldn't affect his lifespan at all. Many people live without two full lungs, and one person who lived decades without them was actually Pope Francis. He had part of a lung removed at a young age.
1: So what comes next?
16: Leo's going to remain hospitalized for several days. His schedule has been cleared for at least a week. This can be a painful surgery to recover from in the short term. But doctors say within 2 weeks, patients are often back to normal routines in many ways. That matters to Leo because he has a major trip scheduled to South America, including Peru, where he spent about 20 years of his life in less than a month. And a Vatican official told me this surgery was actually purposely scheduled for now to give the Pope time to recover and still make the trip if he can. They won't make that decision until they get more data and see how he's doing, but it's still a possibility he goes.
1: So do we know whether Pope Leo ever smoked?
16: You know, obviously the big question when lung cancer is the diagnosis. I'll say I spent a year reporting on his life, talking to more than 100 people who know him well, looking at pictures from all ages of his life, and I got no indication that he ever smoked. He's a healthy guy. He's active. He still plays tennis once a week. But cancer does run in his family. His brother Louis is actually hospitalized right now, and Leo's mother Mildred died of cancer. She fought it for a long time. And in fact, reporting the book, we found a letter that the future Pope wrote to friends in 1984, which was several years before she died. He writes in the letter, "My mother continues to undergo chemotherapy treatments. She's a tough lady and handles it all well, which makes it a little easier for me being so far from Chicago."
1: So, Scott, given all your reporting, do you have any sense of how Leo is reacting to this?
16: I've been talking to several of his friends who have been in touch with him, and they say he's as responsive as ever. He's in good spirits. He's writing back to their notes right away. One constant theme in his life, going back to his seminary years, is a real trust in God and acceptance that he is not in charge of what happens, good or bad, that it's part of a plan that God has. And you've seen Leo really lean into that in big positive moments in his life, like his election to Pope, but in a lot of challenging moments too. And I have to think that is primarily how he is processing this news.
1: That is All Things Considered host Scott Detrow, who co-authored a new biography of Pope Leo. It's just out. It's called American Pope. Scott, thank you so much.
16: Thanks for having me.
2: Let's get a doctor's opinion on this. Dr. Otis Brawley, who's an oncologist at the Kimmel Center at Johns Hopkins University and who served as chief medical and scientific officer at the American Cancer Society for more than a decade. Dr. Brawley, good morning.
18: Good morning.
2: Okay, what do we need to know about adenocarcinoma?
18: Adenocarcinoma is one of the types of lung cancer. It happens to be the most common type of lung cancer in non-smokers. Many people associate lung cancer with smoking, but the truth is about 20% of people who get lung cancer nowadays get an adenocarcinoma, and they are non-smokers.
2: That is useful to know, and I'm thinking of something else that I've heard about lung cancer, that it tends to be fatal more often than not, that it's a highly fatal form of lung cancer. But in this specific case, are we talking about something more survivable?
18: Yeah, lung cancer has changed. We've gotten much better in treating and detecting it. And someone who has a very small lesion, and we're very fortunate that the Holy Father has been very transparent, someone who has a very small lesion that's surgically removed, if the nodes which are being assessed right now turn out to be negative, we would expect that he's going to do very well without any further treatment, just occasional observation with CT scan, but he's likely not to need chemotherapy or immunotherapy or radiation therapy.
2: Oh, that's great. And maybe that helps to explain why it would be that removing part of the lung, which sounds pretty severe, is actually a good sign?
18: Yeah, it is a good sign. It means that, number one, he's very healthy and he can tolerate it. You know, we can live for a very long time with some of our lung removed if we're in good shape to begin with.
2: Let's talk about that. We've heard about the Pope being a tennis player, being active, being engaged with things, but also 71 years old. What is the risk for someone who's in their 70s here?
18: The risk is higher for someone in their 70s versus someone in their 50s, and it's higher for someone in their 50s versus their 30s. The most important thing to me is, are they aerobic? Can they walk up 3 or 4 flights of stairs without being winded? Do they do regular exercises? Apparently the Pope does. Those are all good things.
2: It sounds like the Pope is thinking about keeping this plan to travel overseas to Peru in a few weeks. Granting you have not diagnosed this particular patient, but does that sound like a good idea?
18: I think he can do it.
2: Really?
18: I really think he can do it.
2: Go on. Why?
18: You know, my impression is that this was a very small surgery that was done it was done more through a scoping procedure. Ah. It's not a huge incision. My anticipation is people who have this, I've not seen the Pope, obviously, but people who have this type of procedure who are in good physical shape very frequently are back to normal in 7 to 10 days.
2: What are the lessons, if any, for the rest of us in this?
18: Just that we should, well, number one lesson is always don't smoke. I don't think the Pope here did, but the most common cause of lung cancer still is smoking. If someone does get a chest x-ray or CT scan and they happen to find something that's abnormal, follow up on it. Very frequently, people will get a chest x-ray for some reason and the radiologist will note there's a small lesion there, and then these people don't follow up on it.
2: So follow up on danger signs and get early intervention.
18: That's right.
2: Dr. Otis Brawley is an oncologist at Johns Hopkins. Thanks so much.
18: Thank you.

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1: On your NPR station, WKSU Idea Stream Public Media. Good morning. I'm Amy Eddings. Thanks so much for dropping by. Coming up, an Ohio program is bringing a rigorous workout out of the gym and into youth prisons.
2: If you're changing the life of a youth in here, they're going to go home differently than what they came in.
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4: A synthetic opioid called cyclophene may be more potent than fentanyl and harder to detect because it may not show up on standard opioid test strips. And in many cases, reversing an overdose has required multiple doses of Narcan. I'm Stephanie Haney. Today on The Sound of Ideas, we'll hear what experts know about this emerging drug and what's being done to prevent further overdoses. 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
5: We've got some damp road conditions this morning. A couple accidents right now. First, near downtown Cleveland, I-90 eastbound, the ramp to I-71 southbound. An accident reported over in the right shoulder. We also had some road work here earlier this morning and overnight, so be careful in the area. Near Akron, still reports of an earlier issue, 77 southbound, right before 277, blocking the left lane. And then a broken down vehicle on 77 northbound near Vernon Odom Boulevard, blocking the right lane.
1: 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We've got scattered showers this morning. They will clear up around 10 a.m., mostly cloudy today with a high of 70. Cloudy skies tonight, the low reaching 50 degrees. Thursday, partly sunny, a high of 69. WKSU, it's 644.
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9: 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Cancer. 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But not at the James, where a team of nearly 300 specialists and over 1,500 researchers are working together to create a cancer-free world.
8: This week, Today from the Ohio Newsroom is listening back to some of our favorite stories. I'm Caitlin Thorne. Around 500 young people currently reside in Ohio's juvenile correctional facilities. And just like adults, it can be difficult for them to readjust to their communities upon release. Some correctional facilities believe fitness can help them find a path forward. The Ohio Newsroom's Kendall Crawford reports.
10: A jump rope slams against the gym floor at the Circleville Juvenile Correctional Facility in central Ohio as about a dozen young men warm up and stretch their arms. Then the real workout starts.
11: Push up, everybody.
10: In unison, they all drop their chests to the floor. They're participating in CrossFit, a grueling, high-intensity workout program. This class is just as rigorous as any offered at an outside gym. They do jumping jacks, squats. But its goals go far beyond muscle gain.
12: There's coaches that are trained to work with the individuals, not just physically, but mentally.
10: That's Matt Schindeldecker, who owns CrossFit Crave in Salina. The program started around 8 years ago with kids who had left juvenile detention in Mercer County. Kids went to counseling, and then they worked out alongside their probation officers.
0: 4 times a week.
12: Most of these kids have never had somebody beside of them going through something difficult. They've always gone through something difficult on their own.
0: Having this partnership with coaches seemed to work. In that first year, Mercer County's juvenile recidivism rate dropped 30%. The state took notice. The Ohio Department of Youth Services brought the program, called Expanding Horizons, into the state's juvenile correctional facilities, including Circleville. Their coach, Kyle Hanagoski, is demonstrating correct form to a group of eager lifters. Coaches like Hanagoski don't just count reps. They emphasize the connection between physical strength and mental resilience. They're all required to undergo trauma-informed training before they enter the facility. More than 3/4 of youth in Ohio's juvenile correctional facilities have a diagnosed behavioral health condition.
13: They can do the hard stuff in here, and they can build that mental capacity of tough work, that they can do that in anything in life.
0: As the workout winds down, the young men pant and sweat and sit down from exhaustion. One participant tells me it is hard work, but he wants to keep showing up.
14: I want to get strong and fit.
0: After 6 months of the program, he's already squatting 265 pounds.
14: That's not even my max.
15: What's your max?
14: 315.
15: 315?
14: Yep. It's a good feeling because you worked for it. Uh-huh. Yeah. So I like that feeling that I worked for something and I accomplished something.
0: Expanding Horizons founder and co-owner of CrossFit Crave in Salina, Debbie Wagner, says it's important that they don't lose those mental and physical gains once they're released.
2: So we look at each situation, we find a gym that's close to them, we help figure out transportation and everything, and then the state helps fund that membership for that youth as long as they go twice a week.
0: Consistency matters, she says, in fitness and in rehabilitation. For the Ohio Newsroom, I'm Kendall Crawford in Circleville.
8: 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That's all today from the Ohio Newsroom. 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
4: From Marketplace in Washington, I'm Kimberly Adams. Open enrollment for Medicare starts tomorrow. Seniors will have until early December to sign up for a traditional Medicare plan or a Medicare Advantage plan through a private insurance company. But many with Advantage plans have no choice but to pick a new one because some major insurers are dropping plans. Marketplace's Samantha Fields reports.
6: More than half of people on Medicare have an Advantage plan through a private insurance company. In recent weeks, many have received notices telling them their current plan isn't being offered in 2027, and they'll have to pick a new one.
7: It happens every year to some extent.
6: But Jeannie Fugelston-Bennick at the health policy nonprofit KFF says it is becoming more common.
7: We have seen last year and this year that there has been somewhat more disruption in the Medicare Advantage market.
6: She says that's largely because of recent policy changes at the federal level, reducing how much private insurers get reimbursed for Medicare Advantage. On top of that, Vivian Ho at Rice University and Baylor College of Medicine says healthcare costs are rising and seniors are using more medical care these days.
8: For insurers, it's less profits for them, so they're less excited about being in this market.
6: People who live in cities or in the suburbs will likely still have plenty of Medicare Advantage options to choose from, Ho says, even if their current plan is going away.
8: The seniors who are living in smaller rural areas are going to be the ones who are going to have the hardest time finding a Medicare Advantage plan.
6: Some will have no option but to go with a traditional Medicare plan through the federal government, which Ho says can end up being more expensive. I'm Samantha Fields for Marketplace.
4: Let's do the numbers. Dow, S&P, and NASDAQ futures are mixed in the negative one-tenths to positive three-tenths percent range, with the Dow future up 172 points. Later this morning, we'll get fresh inflation data for the month of September. Economists expect that the consumer price index will have gone up another six-tenths of a percent last month.
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4: The growing popularity of sports gambling has come with financial health concerns. A recent UCLA study finds that easier betting access harms consumers by increasing debt. The nonprofit newsroom ProPublica gave one of its reporters some money to test the guardrails on some betting apps. Jake Pearson wrote about his experience. His story is, "I deliberately bet like a problem gambler. DraftKings made me a VIP." Jake joins me now for more. Good morning.
9: Hey, good morning. Thanks for having me.
4: How much were you betting? And I guess more importantly, how much were you losing?
9: I'll give you all the figures. So net loss to the company was $10,700. I had $22,000 at my disposal for this experiment, and there were upswings and downswings. But something I learned over the course of doing this reporting from my experts, it's not just about the net loss. It's the pattern of the bets. So for example, I would often do what's called loss chasing. So when I would lose on a game, I would chase that loss with more bets of at bigger amounts at longer odds to try and sort of recuperate what I just sunk. I would do other things. There's something called micro betting, which is just placing a distinct, discrete wager on an event in a game. So like, what's the next pitch at a baseball game going to be? Who's going to win the next point in a tennis match? And that is really fast action. And one of my experts likened it to sort of the nearest thing in sports betting, online sports betting, to a slot machine. It is that quick. And slots are obviously widely known to be one of the most addictive form of gambling.
4: And I have to imagine if your experts know that these are signs of problematic gambling, so do the sports books.
9: Yeah, so there's this inherent tension in the business, right? Because the sports books, DraftKings, FanDuel, they all have what's called a responsible gaming program. They're a series of tools that they can offer a bettor to make sure that they're not spiraling out of control. And they also will, from time to time, sort of prompt you with pop-ups in the app if they're noticing certain behaviors. I would purposefully be doing things to see if those warnings would pop up, and then also how easy they were to dismiss. But sometimes the next day or even hours later, I would get a promotion to do micro betting and be eligible for a boost. So at the same time that the algorithm seems to be flagging correctly that something's not right about my behavior, the company is incentivizing me to keep doing the very thing that prompted the alert.
4: What did these sports books have to say when you brought them your reporting and raised the concerns that came up?
9: DraftKings put their chief responsible gaming officer, Lori Kalani, on the phone, and we had a, I thought, very productive interview. And her response was that, you know, I was in the system. Over the course of my betting, by their count, I got 32 different responsible gaming notices, either by email or in my app. I counted 14 sort of in-app pop-ups over the course of my 70-plus days betting. Her position was that those were appropriate for the behaviors that I was demonstrating. Here's the other thing. I mean, I asked them, do you ever cut somebody off? And she said, we do it all the time. And then I asked how often, and she said, we do it all the time. And then I asked a third time, I sort of pressed again. And a spokesperson said they'd see whether or not they could provide me those numbers and followed up to say that they don't disclose that. And my takeaway was that the responsible gaming prompts that I got were sort of no match for the promotions and the design, the user design that was sort of urging me to keep going all the time.
4: Jake Pearson is a reporter at ProPublica. Thank you so much.
9: Thanks for having me.
4: In Washington, I'm Kimberly Adams with the Marketplace Morning Report from APM American Public Media.
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11: Good morning. Ukraine's president tells NPR about a threat from the White House. Stop attacking Russian oil refineries or we will stop sharing intelligence information. It's Morning Edition from NPR News. A cost of living adjustment for Social Security will likely keep up with inflation. I'm Michelle Martin.
12: And I'm Steve Inskeep. Raises for most workers are not keeping up with inflation. We learned this morning how much prices have been rising. Also, Cornell is banning frat parties for the rest of the year. And we welcome a fellow newscaster to this big broadcast. Michael Che co-hosts Weekend Update on Saturday Night Live. It's Wednesday, October 14th. This day in 1947, Chuck Yeager became the first person to travel faster than the speed of sound. The news is next.
13: Live from NPR News in Washington, I'm Corva Coleman. President Trump has forced the U.S. ambassador to Greece to step down. She's a leading figure in the MAGA movement. Kimberly Guilfoyle was previously engaged to be married to Donald Trump Jr. before their relationship ended. NPR's Michelle Kellerman says Guilfoyle resigned after published stories about her surfaced, alleging improper conduct.
14: The Wall Street Journal has had a series of recent stories about Guilfoyle. There were lots of allegations of misconduct, including that she asked a Trump donor for $100,000 to pay off a credit card bill in exchange for, you know, using her contacts within the administration.
13: NPR's Michelle Kellerman reporting. Guilfoyle says she will vigorously defend her name and reputation. Officials in Saudi Arabia say a building owned by the state-owned oil company Aramco was attacked last night and it caught fire. This happened after Saudi Arabia fired into neighboring Yemen, targeting fuel sites in areas controlled by Yemen's Houthi rebels. NPR's Aya Batraoui reports.
15: The Saudi Energy Ministry says an Aramco administrative building was targeted in the eastern city of Dhahran, sparking a fire. It gave no further details. Saudi Arabia's defense ministry, meanwhile, says it's intercepted a number of Houthi missiles and drones targeting various cities over the past 24 hours. It comes as Saudi fighter jets targeted Houthi-controlled fuel sites in Yemen on Tuesday. Saudi Arabia says it targeted these sites because they're used to support Houthi military operations against the kingdom. The Houthis, who are backed by Iran, say they too are attacking Saudi energy sites because they fuel the kingdom's attacks on Yemen. The Houthis have also targeted Saudi airports, killing 20 people last week. President Trump wrote online the Houthis are, quote, behaving very badly and trying to drive up oil prices ahead of U.S. midterm elections. Aya Batraoui, NPR News, Dubai.
13: Cornell University has suspended parties at fraternity houses for the rest of the academic year. That's among other changes in response to a student's allegations of gang rape 2 years ago. NPR's Alyssa Nadworny reports.
16: The university announced a number of changes to strengthen campus safety and better support sexual assault survivors. In addition to banning all parties and social events at fraternity houses, the Ivy League school will also hire staff to help students navigate reporting sexual misconduct and will hire criminal investigators independent of Cornell to investigate allegations of sexual assault on campus. In a letter to the campus, the school's president, Michael Kotlikoff, writes, quote, Cornell must be a place where safety is not an open question. The changes come amid continued frustration and protests from students and faculty on the handling of Jane Doe's 2024 case. Alyssa Nadworny, NPR News, Ithaca, New York.
13: The government releases its latest report on consumer prices this morning. Economists are watching rising energy prices. This is NPR.
0: Local news now from WKSU Idea Stream Public Media. I'm Amy Eddings. Former President Barack Obama will come to Cleveland on October 24th to encourage Democratic turnout in the upcoming midterms. Ohio has become a battleground state for control of the Senate. President Trump made two visits in 10 days to Ohio to support Republicans. Case Western Reserve University's Dental School has received a $15 million donation to improve oral health care for people with special needs. IdeaStream Public Media's Ida Liaskovsky has the details on the new Cornell Center for Individuals with Special Needs.
17: The university says nearly 14,000 Northeast Ohio children need sensory-friendly treatment or specialized sedation when they visit the dentist. Such specialized care can be hard to find once kids age out of pediatric dentistry. The Cornell Center hopes to address that gap by serving people through adulthood and training caregivers on how to meet their needs. The donation is a gift of Bill and Chloe Cornell. Bill Cornell was a pediatric dentist for 50 years and trained dentists until he retired at 90, and his wife Chloe worked as a registered nurse. The center will start accepting patients early next year. Ida Liaskovsky, IdeaStream Public Media.
0: The Ohio Department of Natural Resources is taking over the investigation of an underground fire in Portage County. The fire is believed to be under the surface of a former illegal dumping site. The site was also a surface coal mine in the mid-1900s. The toxic gas, hydrogen sulfide, was detected last week. County Emergency Services spokesperson Mackenzie Viatoro says ODNR has sent experts to determine the source.
18: And that could be as a result of the coal mine operation from the 40s. It also could be whatever product is on fire. It could be off-gassing. What they're determining is what is physically on fire, so we know the best way to remediate the fire.
0: Viatoro says air monitors have been set up both on and surrounding the property. She says Portage EMA has determined there's no downwind threat to the public at this time. Jose Ramirez's mental mistake and fielding error in the fourth inning cost Cleveland Game 2 of the American League Championship Series against the Rays. He left third base uncovered on an infield chopper, allowing Victor Mesa Jr. to advance to third. He misplayed Ben Williamson's grounder for an error that allowed Mesa to score. Liam Hicks followed with a two-run single for a total of three unearned runs in the Rays' 3-1 victory. Here's Rays skipper Kevin Cash.
19: And Jose Ramirez is as good as any third baseman there is in the game. And, you know, we were fortunate to maybe catch a break there. But once you catch the break, it's kind of what you do with it. And Liam picked us up in a big way.
0: 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WKSU traffic and weather after this.
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21: Multiple accidents right now. I-90 westbound after East 55th blocking the left lane. I-90 eastbound, the ramp to I-71 southbound, and I-77 southbound near Full Street.
0: Scattered showers this morning, mostly cloudy today, a high of 70. WKSU, it's 7:08.
22: It's Morning Edition from NPR News. I'm Steve Inskip.
23: And I'm Michelle Martin. Good morning. Ukrainian President Volodymyr Zelensky tells NPR that the White House has threatened to cut off intelligence sharing with his country.
24: Did we get any messages that it can be stopped if, yes?
23: Yeah.
24: Yes, my generals told me that we have such risk.
22: Here's what's happening. President Trump wants Ukraine to stop long-range drone strikes on Russian oil refineries. He blames Ukraine for high fuel costs, and he has lifted sanctions on Russian diesel. Zelensky says Ukraine has not received intelligence on Russian ballistic missile strikes over the last two nights.
23: NPR's Ukraine correspondent Joanna Kakissa spoke to President Zelensky in Kyiv on Tuesday and is with us now to tell us more about it. Hello.
25: Hello, Michelle.
23: So what did Zelensky tell you about why intelligence sharing is so important for Ukraine right now?
25: Well, President Zelensky said Russian ballistic missiles are hard for Ukraine's air defense to shoot down, so his military relies on intelligence, both Ukrainian and foreign, for advance warning. We talked about an attack on Monday night. We both heard several big blasts.
24: And we had five ballistic missiles. The direction was Kyiv region.
25: Yeah.
24: Yes. They targeted mostly railway, and we didn't get the information.
25: You did not get the information.
24: No, we didn't get the information about ballistic missile. This is really our weak place.
25: He said his military was told it was a technical glitch. I asked him if it was the U.S. that was withholding intel, and he did not want to elaborate, saying it was a sensitive matter. But he also said Ukraine has diversified its foreign intelligence sources after early 2025, when the Trump administration had paused sharing information with Kyiv.
24: We get from the United States very necessary information, but not only from the United States.
25: Now, Zelensky says every bit of intelligence is important to Ukraine because stopping ballistic missiles is a priority.
23: And what kind of damage have they caused recently?
25: Well, Michelle, just in the past week or so, missiles have killed dozens of Ukrainians. Zelensky has said he visited the northern city of Priluki last week, where a missile killed more than 20 people in one apartment building. And he told me about this little girl wounded in the attack. Her dad was killed and she didn't know about it. As Zelensky visited the girl in the hospital, he recalled hugging her.
24: I said, "Can I do something for you?" "Yeah, bring back my father," because she was waiting.
2: She was waiting for her dad?
24: Yeah, and you can't tell her. She doesn't know that he was killed. And you can't lie. And it's very difficult for me because I always know what to answer. And I couldn't find the answer to this small girl.
25: He says he feels the loss in every attack.
23: And he's also a father himself.
25: Yes, right.
23: So I'm sure he saw himself in that. So President Trump claimed last week that Russia and Ukraine agreed to stop at least some attacks, in this case on energy sites. What happened with that?
25: Well, I did ask Zelensky how he found out about this quote-unquote energy truce.
24: Through social, like you.
2: Truth social.
24: We are together ordinary people. President didn't call us. Yeah, but it's okay. I mean, it doesn't matter what way between us.
25: Zelensky said he would observe this truce as long as Russia did the same. But 2 hours later, after Trump announced the energy ceasefire, Russia attacked a Ukrainian power plant, and the strikes have not stopped since.
23: That is NPR's Joanna Kakissis in Kyiv. Joanna, thanks for this interview.
25: You're welcome.
22: Richard Haass has been listening with us to Joanna's interview with Ukraine's president. Richard is president emeritus of the Council on Foreign Relations and was a principal advisor to the Secretary of State during the George W. Bush administration. Mr. Haass, welcome back.
3: Good to be with you, Steve.
22: What do you make of that revelation that the U.S. at least seems to have blocked some intelligence sharing with Ukraine?
3: What I make of it is it's all too consistent with the pattern of U.S. foreign policy towards this war over the last year and a half. We have consistently done things for Russia, and we have consistently done things to Ukraine. And that is, this is simply the latest shoe to drop.
22: And how does this fit in with the president's effort to get diesel fuel out of Russia?
3: Well, the president made this deal to get a small amount of diesel fuel out of Russia. It will have negligible, if any, impact on the price of diesel, which is over $6.50 a gallon nationwide. It's up, 70% since the Iran war began, and that's the bottom line. Diesel is sky high. The price has spiked because of the president's war in Iran. What he's doing instead is blaming the Ukrainians who are attacking Russian energy infrastructure. It's one of the few things they can do to put any pressure on Russia in retaliation for their attacks. And what we've done is weakened economic sanctions and any pressure against Vladimir Putin. So again, it will have no impact on prices here, but it will have an impact on this war.
22: Why do you think it will have no impact on prices here?
3: As the cliche goes, it's a drop in the bucket. The amount of fuel that would come from Russia is less than a day's supply. It's just worldwide. It's just not going to make a difference. It will, however, make a difference to the Russian economy, and it does once again break sanctions. By the way, just days after, the U.S. Congress finally passed a sanctions bill named for former Senator Lindsey Graham, meant to increase pressure on Russia.
22: How striking is it that the president has been telling Ukraine, urging Ukraine not to go after Russian energy facilities, which is a tactic that seemed to have given Ukraine some success?
3: Well, it is quite striking. What is Ukraine meant to do? We've taken away their ability to defend themselves. We're not providing them Patriot air defense missiles and other systems. We've kind of burned through them in the Middle East, and we had stopped providing them directly in any case, even before the Iran war. So Ukraine is increasingly defenseless. You added what happened, seems to have happened last night, that we've stopped providing them some of the tactical intelligence about incoming missiles so they can't ready their air defense systems. We seem to have also interrupted some of their ability to access Starlink, which interferes now then with their ability to send drones against Russia. So again, what we're doing is we're tying the hands of the victim here. Again, let's not forget, Steve, this is a war of Russian aggression. This is the second war of Russian aggression against Ukraine. There was 2014 where they took Crimea. There's this war, which is going on for, four plus years. Now, this war is inconsistent with the most basic norm the most basic principle of international relations, that territory is not to be acquired by force. Russia is violating it by the day, by the hour, and the United States, for reasons that are inexplicable to me, continues to embrace the aggressor and blame the victim.
22: Okay, you said inexplicable, and yet I'm going to invite you to try to explain. Help me do a little reverse engineering here. We've identified these various things the United States is doing to pressure Ukraine. When you look at the U.S. using its tools in that way and try to work backward as to what the rationale would be, what the motivation would be, what the reason would be, what do you think?
3: Well, you're old enough like me to understand my reference. This is the $64,000 question, or maybe better yet, the 64,000 ruble question.
22: Okay.
3: Why would the United States help? We're in the land of speculation here. We have no evidence because it makes no strategic sense. It makes no ethical or moral sense. Maybe he's still mad at President Zelensky of Ukraine for not dishing him dirt on President Biden during their election campaign. Who knows about the economic ties to Russia or any other ties? Maybe he's just finds himself liking or admiring the strong man that is Vladimir Putin. I don't know. We're in the land of speculation. What I do know, what you know, what we all know, anyone listening to this knows, is the United States is tilting towards Russia, away from Ukraine, and that is morally and strategically bankrupt for this country.
22: Richard Haass, longtime diplomat and former president of the Council on Foreign Relations. Thanks so much.
3: Thanks for having me.
13: President Trump traveled to the reddest part of the red state of Alaska to rally in support of a Republican senator facing a tough re-election campaign. Alaska Public Media's Liz Ruskin reports on his trip to Wasilla on Tuesday.
4: The rally was held in a sports arena on the small side for a Trump rally. It holds 3,500 people. Trump talked about the many actions he's taken to advance drilling and mining on Alaska's federal lands. He told Alaskans that would be all over if Democrats are elected.
5: They will destroy it. They will terminate it. They'll terminate all the jobs, all the oil deals, all the everything that we've made. We've done things. I've done more for this state than any other state in the union, and they'll repeal it immediately. So please.
4: The president also claimed that he's brought oil prices down. It was an odd boast to make in an oil-producing state that thrives on high crude prices. Trump also gave onstage pardons to the owners of an Anchorage auto shop convicted of Clean Air Act.
5: I've done more for this state than any other state in the union, and they'll repeal it immediately. So please.
4: The president also claimed that he's brought

0: U.S. House.
1: We don't have to be in certain places. Here I have to be because we have to make sure that Dan gets in. We have to make sure that Nick Begich gets in. And to be honest with you, we have to make sure that Bernadette Wilson becomes your governor.
0: That last endorsement was new. Wilson is up against a Democrat and two fellow Republicans in November. Alaska uses ranked choice voting in general elections. Trump called Sullivan up to speak. The senator praised Trump for undoing many of former President Biden's actions that he described as locking up Alaska. And he brought up the war with Iran.
2: The conflict in the Middle East is temporary. The true forever war is the National Democrats' war against Alaska oil and gas and our jobs. That's the forever war.
0: As he has at other rallies, the president promised a government payout if his party succeeds in the November election.
1: If Republicans win the House of Representatives and the Senate, I'm going to give all adult citizens in the United States $5,000.
0: The proposal has drawn criticism from Democrats and some Republicans. It's estimated to cost more than $1 trillion. For NPR News, I'm Liz Ruskin in Wasilla.

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1: 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Good morning, I'm Amy Eddings. Thanks so much for tuning in. Coming up, Michael Che is one half of the Weekend Update team at Saturday Night Live. He's got a new Netflix stand-up comedy special, Michael Che, shot in Minnesota. 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
1: 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Checking traffic, Samson Abel, what are you seeing?
4: Amy, traffic is looking pretty rough right now. We've got about half a dozen accidents all in the Akron area. First, I-77 southbound before 277. On I-76 westbound, an accident at State Route 8. I-76 eastbound, an accident after West State Street. I-76 westbound past Battles Avenue. And I-77 northbound near Vernon Odom Boulevard. We also have an accident near Cleveland. I-90 westbound, that's after East 55th. And heading out of Canton, 77 southbound, an accident near Full Street.
1: Thank you, Samson. We've got scattered showers this morning until around 10 a.m., then cloudy skies, a high near 70. Right now, mostly cloudy, 66 degrees in Cleveland, 64 degrees in Akron. WKSU 721.
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0: 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I'm Michelle Martin.
6: I'm Steve Inskeep.
7: And I'm A. Martinez. Weekend Update has been a recurring segment on Saturday Night Live since the very beginning. So many greats have been behind that news desk. For the last 12 years, it's been Michael Che.
8: According to new data, the price of the American dream, which means owning a home,

0: raising two kids and sending them to college has risen to over $5 million, making it harder and harder for men to start that secret second family.
1: When Che and his co-anchor Colin Jost write material for each other, it often winds up being water cooler talk for the rest of the week. He's got a new stand-up comedy special on Netflix. It's called Michael Che, Shot in Minnesota.
2: We went to Pride with him. He told me that gay people are just as discriminated against in this country as black people. I don't know if it's true, but if it is true, them handled it a lot better than normal. I had a blast at that Pride. I had so much fun. I didn't feel sorry for none of them, I'll be honest with you. I told them, though. I was like, you want my sympathy, you got to dial back that glitter. It's hard to feel sorry for a on roller skates.
1: Hey, Michael.
3: Hi, how you doing?
1: So, Michael, it's obvious that you cannot curse on Saturday Night Live, which made me think that maybe you were pent up and saved all of your cursing for this special. Were you feeling that way?
3: No, I think this is kind of how I talk. It's it is pretty colorful, isn't it?
1: Do you think people do have a problem with it, especially when they know you only from Saturday Night Live?
3: You know, sometimes you'll see like a family will bring their children to the show. And I think about what I was listening to when I was 14, 15. I was watching George Carlin and Chris Rock, and I was watching Eddie Murphy as a child, like a very small child. So I turned out okay.
2: White people always try to threaten you with that. What if I called you the N-word? Like, I feel like you just did. Right? Like, what the? I don't care. I don't care what you say. The N-word only bothers me when I have to listen to white people. Like, if a judge called me a in court, I'd be like, well, this is going to be a short trial.
1: Now, you talked about how hearing the N-word doesn't really bother you all that much. Why not? Why doesn't it bother you?
3: Well, it's not that it doesn't bother me. I think anything used as a weapon, if anybody, you could be swinging a pillow at me and it could, you know, it'll hurt that you're trying to hit me with a pillow. You know, it doesn't matter what it is. When I say it doesn't bother me, I mean it. I don't give it the power to ruin my day. You know, words have power. I don't want to, you know, pretend that I haven't been hurt by words, but a stranger's opinion about me or outlook on life isn't going to stop me as much as, you know, they may think it does.
1: Do you think that a black comedian has to weigh what it means to joke about the N-word in front of a largely white crowd?
3: Yeah, I do. That's why I try to offer an honest take of how I actually feel, because even if whether the crowd's white, the crowd is Netflix. The crowd's not just who's in that audience. The crowd is everybody, you know? So I try to just say how I feel, because I can defend how I feel. I'm not representing all black people. It's just the Michael Che experience. I think as black people, we have to stop trying to represent all black people. We can only represent who we are. You know, my outlook is different from somebody who's 75 and from Alabama. You kind of got to let black people speak for themselves. And I think that's important. And I just try to be honest with how I feel with any audience. I don't care who they are.
1: Do you think that sometimes there is too much pressure for comedians of color to feel like they are carrying a torch every time they go on stage?
3: Yeah, but I think it's pressure that we put on ourselves, you know? I think sometimes we're trying to do too much. speak for yourself, you know? It's okay.
2: All my friends are, like, married and in relationships. Colin Jost, he's married to Scarlett Johansson. You. Yeah, you cheer, but I don't think you realize how that makes me feel. The exact same job.
1: You and Colin Jost are the longest serving Weekend Update anchors by a lot, actually, although he beats you by 7 episodes. How long do you think you'll man the desk for? I mean, how long do you want to do it?
3: I don't know. I mean, it's something that we're enjoying now. I try not to think about the end when I'm enjoying the present, you know, like it's kind of like saying, you know, how long are you going to be with your wife or something? You know, it's just like, it's working out. I don't know. Like, I don't really think about that. You know, I'm from poverty. I'm from public housing. You know, I'm from generational ghetto legacy, you know, so, you know, we don't just give up good jobs because it's been too long, you know? So as long as I could continue to make work that I'm really proud of, and I feel like I'm useful at the show, and Lorne allows me to be there, and, you know, I have no problem with staying.
4: But I'm wondering, Michael, would you ever anchor alone or with someone else, or is Colin your ride or die?
3: I would always, I like working with Colin. We just sort of have a really good chemistry, and it took us a really long time to even find that chemistry because we're never really on camera together. So, you know, oddly, we're sort of sitting right next to each other, but, you know, we work in a single. So it's hard to really find that dynamic and build that relationship for the audience. I enjoy it, you know, and Colin, you know, is obviously an actual friend. So if it ain't broke, don't break it, you know?
4: Yeah, yeah.
2: This is why they don't let me do sketches on Saturday Night Live.
4: That is comedian Michael Che. His new Netflix comedy special is called Shot in Minnesota. Michael, thanks.
3: Thank you, man. Appreciate it.

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1: 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Coming up, rising energy prices have been a major driver of inflation in recent months, and economists expect that trend to continue into the winter.
2: It's not looking good. The main problem is gasoline prices, but also heating oil.
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1: Light rain, 64 degrees in downtown Cleveland, WKSU 730.
5: Live from NPR News in Washington, I'm Dave Mattingly. The Vatican says doctors at a hospital in Rome have removed a cancerous growth from Pope Leo's right lung. As Megan Williams reports, the nodule was detected at an early stage and the procedure was described as successful.
6: The Vatican says tests confirmed the 71-year-old Pope has lung adenocarcinoma, the most common form of lung cancer. Surgeons at Rome's Gemelli Hospital removed the lower lobe of his right lung in what his lead surgeon described as an attempt to make the procedure curative. The minimally invasive operation lasted about 90 minutes, and the Vatican says there were no complications. Leo woke normally from the anesthetic and is resting in his hospital room. The cancer was discovered after a recent routine health check found a small growth on his lung. For NPR News, I'm Megan Williams in Rome.
5: The head of the International Monetary Fund is urging the U.S. and other wealthy nations to take urgent steps to rein in their debt, saying the debt loads are weighing heavily on mostly low-income countries. The IMF's managing director, Kristalina Georgieva, said the U.S. economy cannot simply grow itself out of more than $40 trillion in national debt. Florida's governor says 6 deaths are now confirmed in his state from Hurricane Isaias. This is NPR News from Washington.
1: Local news now from WKSU, IdeaStream Public Media. I'm Amy Eddings. Former President Barack Obama is coming to Cleveland next weekend to campaign with Democrats ahead of the November 3rd election. State House correspondent Sarah Donaldson reports.
7: Obama will join both Democratic former Senator Sherrod Brown and gubernatorial nominee Amy Acton in Cleveland on Saturday, October 24th. Although Ohio has shifted into reliable red territory over the last decade, the two-term Democrat won Ohio in 2008 and 2012. In a video endorsing Brown, Obama says Brown believes in the promise of America.
8: This race is going to be close. It could determine which party controls the Senate and whether Ohioans can count on the people in Washington to be fighting for you.
7: The GOP is also flooding resources into Ohio. Since October began, President Donald Trump and Vice President J.D. Vance have visited 3 times already. Sarah Donaldson at the Ohio Public Radio State House News Bureau.
1: The Ohio Department of Natural Resources has taken over the investigation into the source of an underground fire in Portage County. IdeaStream Public Media's Amanda Pirani has the latest.
9: The fire is believed to be under the surface of a former illegal dumping site on private property. The property was once a surface mine in the 1900s. Mackenzie Villatoro, a spokesperson for County Emergency Services, says ODNR's Division of Mineral Resources has dispatched experts to determine the material burning and the best course of treatment.
10: Well, because this was an unpermitted landfill, they don't know the actual composition of the landfill. Was it hazardous waste? What type of product was dumped there?
9: Hydrogen sulfide, a toxic gas, was detected over the fire last week. Villatoro says that while residents may observe an odor in the area, air monitoring equipment has now determined that there is no downwind threat to the public. Amanda Pirani, IdeaStream Public Media.
1: The Tampa Bay Rays beat the Guardians 3-1 to even up their AL Championship Series at a game apiece. 2 defensive mistakes by 7-time All-Star third baseman Jose Ramirez in the 4th inning helped the Rays score the 3 runs, all unearned. Here's Guardians manager Stephen Vogt.
11: They've done that all year. When they smell blood, they take it and run. And, obviously would like to take it back, but you can't.
1: The best of 7 series comes to Cleveland on Thursday. Scattered showers this morning, then mostly cloudy with a high near 70. WKSU 734.
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13: This is Morning Edition from NPR News. I'm Michelle Martin.
14: And I'm Steve Inskeep. Nights are getting colder, but inflation is heating up. Not an ideal combination. And we have an update this morning on the cost of living. NPR's Scott Horsley is standing by for that and has a preview. Scott, good morning.
15: Good morning, Steve.
14: So we're waiting on the September numbers here. Does it seem they're going to show much change from the pattern of inflation we've seen?
15: Not really. If anything, inflation is getting worse. Consumer prices in August were up 3.4% from a year ago, and economist Brian Bethune at Boston College says today's report, covering the 12 months ending in September, is likely to show an even bigger cost of living increase.
2: It's not looking good. The main problem, of course, what everybody already knows, is gasoline prices, but also heating oil.
15: Heating oil is a close cousin to diesel fuel, and we know those prices have skyrocketed in recent months. Gas prices are up about $1.35 a gallon from where they were before the U.S. launched its war against Iran. And even if you strip out the wartime spike in energy prices, forecasters expect annual inflation in September was higher than it was the month before. Some of that is due to the artificial intelligence boom, which is raising prices for just about anything that has a memory chip in it. Apple, for example, just raised the price of its older model iPhones by about $100 a piece.
14: Wow, how are people keeping up?
15: Well, it's not easy. Average wages, for example, were up just 3% in the 12 months ending in September. So if prices were up more than 3.5%, as forecasters expect, the typical worker is actually losing ground. You can tighten your belt to some extent, but if you got to put gas in the car to get to work or get the kids to school, you don't have a whole lot of choices. Some people are draining savings accounts. Others are running off balance on their credit card. Bethune says it's no wonder that a lot of people feel frustrated with this economy.
2: People are kind of saying something isn't right with that. I'm working harder, I'm more productive, and this is not a square deal.
15: Now, today's inflation report's important because it's the last piece of the puzzle that's going to be used to calculate the cost of living adjustment that Social Security recipients will receive next year. And it's looking like those benefits are going to go up about 3.6%. Now, that's not a windfall. It's just enough to let people who depend on Social Security keep treading water.
14: Right.
15: But in this economy, just keeping your head above the rising waters of inflation is better than the average worker is able to do.
14: Okay, what's it going to take for those rising waters to recede a little bit?
15: It's hard to say. Every time inflation starts to cool off, we get hit with another supply shock. First, there was President Trump's tariffs last year, then the war with Iran, now another round of tariffs, the AI boom. Beth Hammack, who's the president of the Cleveland Federal Reserve Bank, worries that inflation is getting more entrenched. In a speech this week, Hammack talked about a Cleveland-area retailer she heard from who's raising prices not just to cover today's cost, but even higher costs in the future.
16: This could be a sign that an inflationary mindset is taking hold. When people expect higher prices, they make decisions with this in mind. It can become a self-fulfilling prophecy that makes it harder for monetary policy to bring inflation back down.
15: Fed policymakers fight that by raising interest rates. Right now, investors expect one more rate hike from the Fed this year, although probably not at the next Fed meeting, which is 2 weeks from today.
14: NPR's Scott Horsley is still coming to you for the same price. Scott, thanks so much.
15: You're welcome.
13: Cornell is banning fraternity parties through the end of the year. That's one of several changes the university is making to improve campus safety in response to an allegation that a young woman was raped, gang raped, at a frat house in 2024. The Faculty Senate is also scheduled to meet later today. On the agenda, beginning the process of voting no confidence in university leadership. NPR's Alyssa Nadworn is in Ithaca, New York, and she's here to tell us more about this. Good morning.
17: Good morning.
13: Okay, a ban on frat parties, but what else did the Cornell administration promise to do?
17: So Cornell agreed to hire staff to help students as they navigate reporting sexual misconduct. They also said they would hire criminal investigators, so those are independent of Cornell, that would look into allegations of sexual assault on campus. They're also going to add things like more bystander training. In a letter announcing these changes, Cornell President Michael Kotlikoff wrote that they were the first step towards systematic change. He pledged to address what he called deeply disturbing prevalence of alcohol and drug abuse on campus.
13: You know, like recognizing that there are different constituencies on every campus, like there's faculty, mm-hmm. there's staff, there's students. Do people on campus think that's enough?
17: Well, I talked with a student who said the ban on frat parties felt more like good PR, a headline, than actual culture change. And professors I've talked with say that their trust is still broken. And the way that they're going to communicate that is by asking the faculty to vote no confidence. Today's meeting is going to begin that process. Anne Marie Brady, for example, is a member of the Faculty Senate who co-signed the motion.
18: There's a great sense of anger and I think also sadness. We have lost confidence in the administration to effectively address sexual assault and sexual harassment on campus.
17: Over the weekend, more than 200 faculty and staff signed a letter to students that said, "This administration does not speak for us." They say the university has failed to keep students safe and more change is needed.
13: Should the president be worried about his job?
17: So the faculty doesn't have the power to oust a president. Only the Board of Trustees can do that. They are also meeting later this week on campus here in Ithaca. Michelle, I've been asking this question to professors and students, like, should Kotlikoff step down or be let go? And removing the president was actually not one of the student group's demands. This is sophomore John Hartnett.
19: We don't want Kotlikoff to go down for the mishandling of Jane Doe's case and then someone to come in and mishandle another case the exact same way. We're focused on the institution changing in a way that sort of misconduct is structurally much less possible than it is now.
17: He said that the changes announced yesterday were kind of a half measure. You know, that said, I was at a protest yesterday where crowds were chanting, "Kotlikoff has got to go." I guess all this to say, Michelle, President Kotlikoff and his administration are under a lot of pressure. They've hired an outside investigator to look into what happened back in 2024. That's Sally Yates, who helped lead the U.S. Department of Justice during the Obama administration. And as you may recall, New York Governor Kathy Hochul has already appointed the state attorney general, Letitia James, as a special prosecutor to look into the case. I think the policy changes announced yesterday, including the ban on frat parties, really underscore just how much pressure the administration is under.
13: That is. And here is Alyssa Nadworny in Ithaca, New York. Alyssa, thanks so much.
17: You bet.
13: And I'd like to invite you to watch my new special report. It's called Going There, A Matter of Life and Death. I sat down with leading experts and folks who offered personal insights about the rising suicide rate among Black Americans. They also dispel some of the myths that can act as barriers to people getting the help they need for themselves, for friends, and loved ones. You can watch the full conversation on NPR's YouTube page. This is NPR News.
1: 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Good morning, happy Wednesday. I'm Amy Eddings. Coming up, the Guardians return to Cleveland after splitting the first two games in their American League Championship Series against the Tampa Bay Rays.
20: It's October. You got a team in the playoffs. You got a team that went around in the playoffs. You got a team that's had a chance to pull an upset against Tampa Bay.
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0: A synthetic opioid called cyclophene may be more potent than fentanyl and harder to detect because it may not show up on standard opioid test strips. And in many cases, reversing an overdose has required multiple doses of Narcan. I'm Stephanie Haney. Today on The Sound of Ideas, we'll hear what experts know about this emerging drug and what's being done to prevent further overdoses. Join us for the conversation at 9.
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22: Amy, right now traffic in the Akron area is nothing short of terrible. We've got about half a dozen accidents. First, I-77 southbound just before 277, a lane still blocked at that spot. I-77 northbound near Vernon Odom Boulevard, we had an earlier broken down vehicle and then an accident blocking a lane. I-76 westbound after Battles Avenue, an accident in the right shoulder. I-76 eastbound after West State Street. I-76 westbound also after West State Street. And 76 westbound right at State Route 8. And then near Cleveland, still reports of an earlier accident. I-90 westbound after East 55th.
1: Thank you, Samson. Early morning showers, then mostly cloudy, a high of 70. Right now, light rain, 64 degrees in downtown Cleveland. WKSU 745.
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1: It's Morning Edition on WKSU, IdeaStream Public Media. I'm Amy Eddings. The Guardians returned to Cleveland after splitting the first two games of the American League Championship Series against Tampa Bay in Florida. They lost 3-1 last night at Tropicana Field after a rare, costly defensive error by seven-time All-Star third baseman Jose Ramirez. IdeaStream Public Media's Amanda Rabinowitz spoke with sports commentator Terry Pluto about what Cleveland needs to do next.
20: The tough thing, if you're watching the game, is to see Jose Ramirez, who is their star. And Jose Ramirez rarely makes an error. He had a physical one with the ball going through his legs, and he seemed to hesitate. It's a complicated play where he's at third base, and there's a high chop hit. And to me, it looked like he was a little late covering third base, where they possibly could have thrown the ball to him to get a runner out. But the point being, you could just see it in his face. He goes, "What did I do?" And they weren't able to come back from that, partly because this time of year, for the most part, teams don't hit. That's the thing to keep in mind.
23: Yeah, and why is that? Is that because pitching tends to dominate in the postseason?
20: Yes. You didn't get to winning 98 games like Tampa Bay without great pitching. And you didn't get to turn out to come to this point, even like the Guardians, without terrific pitching in the playoffs especially. And so the average batter in the postseason right now is hitting .208, which is, you know, really low. Overall, the big picture is this. There are four teams left playing in baseball. And Amanda, the records of these teams in the National League, you have the Milwaukee Brewers won 103 games, and they're playing the Dodgers, who won 100 games. In the American League, you have Tampa Bay that won 98 games, playing Cleveland that won 85 games. It's almost like the Guardians have snuck in the back door of this party of elite teams.
23: Yeah, I mean, the good news for the Guardians is they were able to win one of the two games of the series on the road, and now you get to play three games back in Cleveland with one of your best pitchers on the mounds to start things off.
20: Yeah, you have Gavin Williams pitching when they take the field Thursday night. You have a great bullpen, you know, led by Kate Smith. The excitement this brings to the city, the atmosphere at the games, you know, seeing the fans in the red, white, and blue outfits that they wear, the team colors, I just love it. And the fact they lost their last game in Tampa Bay, it's like, okay, it was a stinker, but frankly, if he's splitting Tampa Bay, that's not a bad way to start this series. To my point of view, to see Cleveland still playing this time of year when you're in the Final Four like Cleveland is, it's so much fun. The games are so both nerve-wracking and exciting.
23: So for the Guardians going forward, what's the key here?
20: You have to, first of all, because you realize this, despite Jose's error and that, you still only gave up 3 runs. You'd like to basically score 4. That's the ideal thing in the playoffs. I mean, there's been 27 playoff games so far, and there's only been 2 games where both teams actually scored 4 or more runs in the same game. 4 is a magic number. If you can get to 4, you're probably going to win. What I also believe is this time of year, it's harder to hit. First of all, you're facing better pitching. Secondly, you use your best pitchers in the bullpen more often because there are days off. You don't play like 6 or 7 straight days like you do in the regular season. And also, Amanda, it's October. You got a team in the playoffs. You got a team that went around in the playoffs. You got a team that's had a chance to pull an upset against Tampa Bay. You got something worth watching.
23: Terry, thanks.
20: You're welcome, Amanda.
1: 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Coming up, laborers in Indian textile factories are filming themselves working so developers can train AI to take over their jobs. That story in 1 minute. And later, Kimberly Guilfoyle is out as ambassador to Greece. The White House made it official Tuesday.
4: We have asked Ambassador Guilfoyle to resign. She has been a wonderful asset to the team, and we wish her well.
1: Guilfoyle has been a prominent figure in the MAGA movement, but is facing numerous allegations of misconduct. 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
1: Right now, cloudy skies, 66 degrees in Akron, light rain, 64 degrees in downtown Cleveland. Cloudy today with the high of 70 degrees. WKSU 751.
14: It's Morning Edition from NPR News. I'm Steve Inskeep.
13: And I'm Michelle Martin. Good morning. Some lawyers, accountants, and computer coders are worried that AI will take over their jobs. Factory workers in India are concerned, too. They've been training the AI robots that will replace them. NPR's Dia Hadid reports from Karur in southern India.
6: Women thump down aprons they're packaging into plastic as a radio warbles through their textile factory. 3 men walk around, hand out GoPros to workers, including 40-year-old Shobha Kirubakaran. It's the 3rd time, Kirubakaran says, she's been told to don a GoPro. But nobody's ever told her that it's recording her every hand gesture to train AI robots to do this job. Kirubakaran says she's worked here for 10 years, 6 days a week, 9 to 6, earns $90 a month. She says, I don't know how to do anything else. Scenes of workers wearing GoPros recording themselves working shook the Indian public in April after a video went viral of textile workers sitting in rows, all recording themselves as they process fabric.
8: This is not a sci-fi plot.
24: That is happening right now on factory floors across India.
8: Workers are training their own replacements.
6: That's from Upskill Abhi's YouTube channel and News 9 Live. And it appears India is emerging as one key place to record this kind of footage, and developers need millions of hours of it to train AI robots. Some workers are paid to hand over this data, but many others, like Kirubakaran, are just being ordered to do it.
2: We can just call it what it is, which is exploitation of labor.
6: Asta Kapoor is the co-founder of the Aapti Institute. It studies the impact of technology on people. Labor experts worry about what it will mean for India if AI industrial robots take over workplaces here. Already, this country struggles to absorb the some 600 million people who make up India's workforce.
2: I see these factory jobs as not good jobs. If robots take them over, I don't necessarily shed tears for the job, but there is the question of what people are going to do.
6: Amit Basole is a professor of economics who looks at India's labor market. He says the government here is not equipped to handle the shockwaves of AI replacing workers.
2: We have a slow apparatus here. I'm not sure how well set up we are to do all that.
6: But others say AI robots are unlikely to be deployed at scale in India, in the near future at least, because they're expensive, power-sucking machines in a country where power, at least, is costly. This is Kapoor of the Aapti Institute.
2: We may be able to make the robots, but they're bloody expensive to run, as we have understood that humans are cheaper to run than robots are.
6: And yet AI robots are in the pipeline, even if they might not be deployed in India at first. On a Karur main street, music blares from a stalled rickshaw before a nondescript building. It's where ObjectWays houses some of its labs. Employee Rajesh Kumar Ramaswamy shows us another way robots are being trained to do industrial jobs. In a large room, young men with GoPro cameras strapped to their heads hold what look like grippy robot claws. One man uses the grippy claws to screw bottle lids off and on. The bottles are on a desk. There's big and small bottles, plastic, metallic. This is Ramaswamy.
7: Robot need to learn what is the water bottle.
6: It's to teach AI robots that all these different shapes are bottles. Because what these men are doing is showing a robot how to see for itself how to do this job using its own grippy hands. Ramaswamy compares teaching an AI robot to raising a baby.
7: The robot is like a child. It is a born child. So we need to teach which need to be done.
6: Back in the textile factory, Kannagi Periasamy is folding and packing aprons with a GoPro fastened to her head. She's one of the few folks here who've been told why she's wearing a headset. And she tells us she's teaching a robot to do her job. And she says she's certain that one day she'll be replaced. When that happens, she says, I'll go to my village and raise cows. Dee Hadid, NPR News, Karur, Tamil Nadu, India.
14: In Japan, convenience stores are an essential part of everyday life, much more than in the United States. But the industry is under pressure, and so one chain is going gaga. That's a play on words, as we're about to hear from NPR's Anthony Kuhn.
9: Family Mart is Japan's second largest convenience store chain after 7-Eleven. In a new ad, a worker enters a dark store. Everything is black and white except for the company's blue and green logo. The worker is wearing a leather uniform and platform shoes. Her name tag says Lady Gaga. To the techno beat of her song Killa, Gaga bops her way down rows of snacks and drinks. She works the cash register, mops the floors, and serves fried chicken, while android-like Gaga replicas stock the shelves. Why not work at Family Mart, she says in Japanese. The ad is not a sales pitch, it's a recruitment hook. Hiroake Watanabe is a retail analyst and convenience store expert.
10: For Japanese people, convenience stores are like air and water. They are indispensable.
9: Customers don't just buy food there, they also pay taxes, book tickets, and send packages. But working in a konbini, as they're known in Japan, means long hours, low pay, and like most industries in Japan, Watanabe says, they're facing a labor crunch.
10: It's not that the convenience store industry is in an immediate crisis right now. Rather, it is facing a gradual labor shortage.
9: So konbinis are increasingly using automated checkout kiosks and...
10: Since there is a shortage of young Japanese workers, people from places like Nepal and Vietnam are helping out.
9: Another innovation is their new dress code, which allows employees to layer their own clothes under Family Mart t-shirts and dye their hair any color. Watanabe says the Gaga ad signals to its increasingly diverse young workforce that they can rock their own styles on the job. In an interview accompanying her ad, Lady Gaga explains what she had in mind.
11: I was trying to find like the seriousness of going to work with the humor and the fun of Family Mart.
9: Gaga also gives a shout out to her Japanese fans and to Japanese culture.
11: I would say I love sushi, but also I really love traditional soba, but cold.
9: Watanabe says the Gaga ad is not just about sales or jobs. It's about making the brand stand out in an industry known more for fierce competition than funky style. Anthony Kuhn, NPR News.
14: It's Morning Edition from NPR News. I'm Steve Inskeep.
15: And I'm Michelle Martin.
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23: It's 8 o'clock.
14: Good morning. President Trump forced out his ambassador to Greece, saying he didn't like what he was reading about her. That included allegations that she asked a donor for $100,000 to pay an Amex bill. It's Morning Edition from NPR News. Pope Leo has lung cancer and is recovering from surgery. I'm Steve Inskeep.
15: And I'm Michelle Martin. We hear from someone who wrote the book on Pope Leo. We mean that literally. NPR's Scott Detrow. What are Leo's friends saying about his recovery? Also, Elon Musk is spending more than $250 million to keep Republicans in power. How much will all that money impact the midterms? It is Wednesday, October 14th. 100 years ago today, we were introduced to the 100-acre wood as Winnie the Pooh was published. Oh, bother. News is next.
18: Live from NPR News in Washington, I'm Corva Coleman. Ukraine's Air Force says it received no intelligence from allies on Russian ballistic missiles that have hit Ukrainian cities over the last 2 days. The country's president, Volodymyr Zelensky, spoke to NPR's Joanna Kakissis in Kyiv.
19: Zelensky told NPR on Tuesday that 5 ballistic missiles hit the Kyiv region the previous night.
25: And we didn't get the information about ballistic missiles. This is really our weak place.
19: He said his military was told it was due to a technical glitch, not to anyone withholding information. The Trump administration paused intelligence sharing with Ukraine in early 2025, so Ukraine diversified its sources.
25: We get from the United States very necessary information, but not only from the United States.
19: Zelensky confirmed to NPR that the White House is again threatening to cut off this information because of Ukraine's long-range strikes on Russian oil refineries. Joanna Kakissis, NPR News.
18: In the U.S., federal regulators are fining Bank of America more than $1 billion. That is for failing to prevent money laundering by its customers. NPR's Scott Horsley reports this marks one of the largest penalties on record by the Treasury Department.
26: Banks are required to track and report financial transactions they suspect may be tied to illegal activity. The Treasury Department says B of A willfully ignored that requirement and allowed more than $5 billion worth of money to change hands without proper reporting over a 7-year period stretching back to 2018. Some of the suspicious moves showed signs of Chinese money laundering networks. Others had apparent ties to the southwest border. The bank also agreed to pay more than $11 million to settle apparent sanctions violations involving Iran, Russia, and other targets. The bank says in a statement it's committed billions of dollars and thousands of employees to improving its financial compliance. Scott Horsley, NPR News, Washington.
18: The family of a man killed by a tiger at a zoo in northern England is appealing to the public not to share video of the attack on social media. President Trump is among those who've shared it, as NPR's Lauren Freyer reports from London.
0: William Chapman's family says he suffered from significant mental illness. Last weekend, the 23-year-old climbed over safety barriers into a tiger enclosure, and witnesses recorded his final moments as a tiger mauled him. President Trump is among those who've shared the video, adding a caption, "Don't ever mess with nature, President DJT." Later, he posted an AI-generated video of himself in a similar stance as Chapman, but taming the tiger. Without singling out Trump, Chapman's family calls such posts deeply offensive at an exceptionally vulnerable time for them, and is asking the public to stop sharing the video. Lauren Fryer, NPR News, London.
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1: Local news now from WKSU IdeaStream Public Media. I'm Amy Eddings. Following two visits to Ohio by President Trump to shore up Republican Election Day turnout, former President Barack Obama comes to the state next weekend to stump for Democratic Senate candidate Sherrod Brown and gubernatorial candidate Amy Acton. Obama will be in Cleveland on October 24th. Both the Senate and gubernatorial races in Ohio are competitive this cycle after years of the state trending red. Republican Kerry Coleman is running to unseat Democratic Congresswoman Amelia Sykes in Ohio's 13th Congressional District. Coleman took questions from the audience at a forum at the Akron Press Club Tuesday. IdeaStream Public Media's Ella Abbott reports.
3: Conservative Kerry Coleman says he hasn't gotten an endorsement from top Republicans, nor has he asked for one. He takes issue with many of incumbent Democrat Amelia Sykes' positions, but he said if he gets elected and the GOP holds the House, the district will be his top priority.
4: They better cough up some goods, some things that are really important to us right here. I'm going to be fighting for this district. And if that means Mr. Johnson, Speaker Johnson, can help with that, that's fine.
3: As for his support of the president, Coleman did take issue with Trump's tactics of taunting his opponents, saying that isn't his style. Ella Abbott, IdeaStream Public Media.
1: And Congressmember Sykes will appear at the Akron Press Club Forum on Thursday. Cuyahoga County is moving ahead with a plan to provide $12 million in funding for a new behavioral crisis center in downtown Cleveland. IdeaStream's Matt Richmond reports.
12: Council members voted the proposal out of committee Tuesday, despite skepticism that the new crisis center, which is partially opened, would be sustainable after the proposed county funding runs out in 2030. Adams Board of Cuyahoga County CEO Jason Joyce says the county needs a place for anyone undergoing a mental health crisis.
17: The need does not disappear if we don't fund this. So there's still going to be people receiving services in hospitals, law enforcement, not having a place for them to go.
12: Joyce and county officials say they are counting on funding from the state through Medicaid to make up the gap once county money runs out. Final passage by the full council is expected in 2 weeks. Matt Richmond, IdeaStream Public Media.
1: The Tampa Bay Rays beat the Guardians 3-1 to even up their AL Championship Series at a game apiece. Two defensive mistakes by seven-time All-Star third baseman Jose Ramirez in the fourth inning led to the Rays' three unearned runs. Game 3 is Thursday at Progressive Field. WKSU traffic and weather after this.
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1: Checking traffic, here's Samson Obel.
22: Amy, still plenty of accidents on the roads right now. Near Cleveland, I-90 eastbound, the ramp to I-71 southbound. We have an accident also on State Route 8 northbound after the turnpike. And then close to Akron, a number of issues, 76 westbound near Dart Avenue, 76 westbound near West State Street, 76 eastbound near after West State Street, and I-76 westbound near Battles Avenue.
1: Thank you, Samson. Scattered showers this morning, cloudy with a high of 70. It's 8:08.
14: It's Morning Edition from NPR News. I'm Steve Inskeep.
15: And I'm Michelle Martin. Good morning. President Trump has forced out his ambassador to Greece, Kimberly Guilfoyle. She is a prominent MAGA figure. She had a lengthy engagement to Trump's oldest son until the relationship ended.
14: Guilfoyle faced unflattering stories about trying to profit from her position. Now, the president and his family have profited in many ways during his second term. In this case, someone who was no longer on her way into the Trump family was accused of demanding money for herself, which she denies.
15: NPR's diplomatic correspondent Michelle Kellerman is following this story and is with us now to tell us more about it. Good morning, Michelle.
27: Good morning, Michelle.
15: So tell us what led to this removal.
19: So the Wall Street Journal had a series of recent stories about Guilfoyle, and there were many allegations of misconduct, including that she asked a Trump donor for $100,000 to pay off a credit card bill in exchange for using her contacts within the administration. Democrats on Capitol Hill started writing letters to Secretary of State Marco Rubio, calling for investigations. And this was happening while Rubio was in Athens. He sounded annoyed when reporters asked him about it last week, as you can hear.
2: We don't conduct these things on a press conference, on a tarmac in a foreign country, because you wrote a story or somebody else wrote a story because some source gave it to you. So get that out of your head, because that's never the way it's going to work with me. It's a game that's been played for a long time, but it's not a game we're going to play.
19: But fast forward to yesterday when President Trump called for her to resign, saying he didn't like what he was reading about her. He said he didn't even talk to Guilfoyle, who announced on X that her time as ambassador is coming to an end.
6: So is this the end of the story?
19: Not if Democrats have their way. Gregory Meeks, who's on the House Foreign Affairs Committee, says her resignation is not a substitute for accountability. He thinks that Congress and the Inspector General need to conduct more oversight into her conduct and potential abuse of taxpayer dollars. Serving as an ambassador is a position of public trust, he told NPR in a statement, not a business opportunity. I also talked to retired career diplomat Eric Rubin, who says this looks really bad for the U.S. Take a listen.
7: I think Europeans are snickering. I think there are people in Greece who are snickering, and that's not good for us. We should have somebody who's respected and who carries the weight of the position.
19: Guilfoyle says she worked tirelessly to advance Trump's America First agenda in Greece. She dismissed the allegations against her, saying she intends to vigorously defend her name, reputation, and integrity.
6: And what does this mean for the embassy?
19: Yeah, the State Department says there's an experienced deputy chief of mission who's ready to assume the role. That's happening in a lot of places around the world, Michelle, where President Trump has not even named an ambassador. He's named very few career diplomats, and that's something that Rubin is really worried about.
7: We've always had political appointees as ambassadors. We've always had some with no apparent qualifications. But from a historical trend, which included the first Trump administration of having at least 60% or so of our ambassadors be career professionals, we're now down to about 5%.
19: Just a tiny fraction. And many embassies are run by, you know, the deputies, as I said. You know, all ambassadors, career and political, have to be vetted. They have to get through Senate confirmation, and that could get a lot tougher for Trump political appointees after all this news about Kimberly Guilfoyle.
6: And NPR's Michelle Kelman. Michelle, thank you.
19: Thank you.
14: Let's bring a lawyer on this. An ethics lawyer, Richard Painter, the top ethics lawyer for the White House during George W. Bush's second term. He later ran for office as a Democrat and now teaches corporate law at the University of Minnesota Law School. Mr. Painter, welcome back.
8: Well, thank you for having me.
14: Okay, I'm just going to ask it so you can answer it. What is the ethical issue with asking somebody to pay your $100,000 Amex bill?
8: Well, there's nothing wrong with getting a gift of $100,000 from someone who wants to give you money. But if you ask for that or anything else like that, you say you're going to do something in return as a United States ambassador to Greece or any other official position, that's called bribery.
14: Okay.
8: And that violates the bribery statute. It could be a crime, 18 United States Code, Section 201.
14: Although this has then raised a question for some people who follow the Trump administration. They wonder, how does this compare with all the other ways that people close to the administration seem to have tried to make money?
8: Well, that's the problem here, and that's why voters are so angry. We see that the President of the United States himself has made over $1 billion in cryptocurrency, even though 5 years ago he said that Bitcoin was a scam. We see foreign governments investing in the cryptocurrency ventures of the Trump family. The President is going into many business ventures that he never even thought about during his first term. 1,000 trades in stocks in the President's account. He's the first president in American history to have significant numbers of stock trades while he is in office with access to information about what the government's going to do. Now, he says that other people are doing the trading for him, but still, The voters don't buy this. The Truth Social is selling to institutional investors access to, advance access to the president's post, which will include official business of the United States government. That could very well violate federal insider trading laws. The violations of the Emoluments Clause of the Constitution prohibiting foreign government money from going to any United States government official. And yet the president of the United States has ignored that. He did also in his first term, but it's gotten much, much worse in his second term. The list goes on and on. We did have some serious ethics issues during the Biden administration as well. This is not just about President Trump, but it is quite clear that this second Trump administration, in this administration, we've seen far more profiteering by the president and his family off public office. They even have a club in downtown Washington called the Executive Branch, where people pay large amounts of money to join the club and schmooze with the top leaders in the administration. This is pay to play.
14: I'm trying to figure out the difference here, though, because in this case, the president was concerned and seems to have forced a resignation. Is the difference simply that in all those other cases, it was Trump making the money or someone very close to him? And in this case, it was Kimberly Guilfoyle trying to get the money.
8: Well, that's one way to try to send the message to the voters a few weeks before the election that, well, we actually committed to ethics. So find some sacrificial lamb and he'll go ahead and fire them. I mean, this is pretty blatant, I've got to say. You say, pay off my $100,000 Amex bill and I'll, you know, introduce you to everybody in the Trump administration, if that's what happened. And I know that's contested.
14: She's denied it, yeah.
8: She's denied it.
14: I want to ask one other thing in the minute that we have. There was this Supreme Court ruling that gave presidents broad immunity from prosecution even after they left office. And there are some distinctions. Your core constitutional functions you can't ever be prosecuted for. There might be some other cases where you could be prosecuted for. I'm just curious for your assessment as a lawyer, if hypothetically someone were to try to prosecute a former president for the kinds of acts you've just described, would the president be able to get out of it by saying, oh, no, that's my core constitutional duty to be doing those things?
8: Well, I'm sure the president can make that argument. And this is exactly what I warned against when I came out against that decision. And I warned the court in an amicus brief in that case that there could be severe ramifications if we gave the president immunity from criminal prosecution for his official acts. And yet that's what the court did in Trump versus
14: United. Do you think that these allegations are prosecutable offenses nevertheless?
8: They could be. If the president received a bribe, the receiver of a bribe itself is not an official act, is not within the scope of Trump versus United States, but that case makes it very, very difficult to prosecute the president.
14: Got it. Mr. Painter, thanks so much. Really appreciate it.
8: Thank you.
14: Richard Painter was a top White House ethics lawyer in the George W. Bush administration. We'll note that NPR invited the State Department spokesperson to discuss the reporting on Kimberly Guilfoyle's alleged ethics violations, and he declined.
9: The man found guilty of orchestrating the 1996 murder of Tupac Shakur has been sentenced to at least 4 decades in prison. Steve Futterman reports from Las Vegas. California.
10: In 1996, Tupac Shakur was at the peak of his fame, a dominant figure in the music charts. His massive hit double album featured what remains his most well-known song, California Love. On September 7th, it all came to an end. Shakur was shot near the Las Vegas Strip in a gang revenge drive-by shooting.
11: All right, we are on record in State versus Davis, C-377.
10: Yesterday, 30 years later, the man found guilty in August, former Southern California gang leader Dwayne Davis, received a sentence of 40 years to life. Judge Carly Kearney also gave Davis a verbal dressing down.
11: You don't get to take a man from his family. You don't get to take his very life, his whole future from him, and just walk away from it. The world in seven.
10: Yesterday, 30 years later, the man found guilty in August, former Southern California gang leader Dwayne Davis, received a sentence of 40 years to life.

0: judge could have sentenced Davis to life in prison, but this punishment may not be much different. Under Nevada law, the 63-year-old Davis would be more than 100 before he's eligible for parole. Prior to announcing the sentence, the court heard emotional victim impact statements from Shakur's family, including his sister, Sejua.
1: We lost something. Our whole generation lost something huge.
0: She also talked about depression and suicide attempts.
1: I was the little sister that just wanted to be with my brother. I just wanted to be with my brother. I want to go. I want to go with you. I want to go. Why can't I go?
0: For three decades, Shakur's killing was one of the great unsolved murder mysteries. Even today, there is a small undercurrent of conspiracy theorists who continue to suggest others in the violent 1990s hip-hop movement were involved. For NPR News, I'm Steve Futterman in Las Vegas.

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1: On your NPR station, WKSU Idea Stream Public Media. Good morning. Happy Wednesday. I'm Amy Eddings. Thanks for dropping by. Coming up, a federal judge has extended an order blocking the Trump administration from banning reporters from three media outlets from the White House. The details coming up in 2 minutes. 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
1: Check out 1A beginning at 10 this morning on WKSU. Checking traffic, which has been a bear this morning. Here's Samson Abel.
4: That's right, Amy. Multiple accidents in the Akron area. We do have some that are clearing up. Still heavy traffic all over the region. And still reports of a couple accidents on 76 224 eastbound near West State Street. And then 76 westbound just past West State Street. So both directions in that same spot. We're still looking at an accident on Route 8 northbound. That's just past the Turnpike and near Cleveland 90 eastbound. Still an earlier accident being reported on the ramp to 71 southbound. As well as a new accident being reported 90 eastbound near West 41st, West 44th.
1: Mostly cloudy today, the high reaching 70 WKSU.
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0: It's Morning Edition from NPR News. I'm Michelle Martin.
6: And I'm Steve Inskeep. Good morning. We have an update on the White House's attempt to ban news organizations from the White House because President Trump doesn't like them. Last night, a federal judge ruled again that the president must let them into the White House for the foreseeable future. NPR's David Falkenflik is covering this case. David, good morning.
7: Good morning, Steve.
6: Okay, what kind of ruling is this?
7: Well, so the judge made a ruling like this that lasted for a period of weeks when he had a chance to think about this motion. This motion was for something called a preliminary injunction, which basically says, is there enough evidence to suggest that the plaintiffs, the people suing, that is CNN, MS Now, and Politico, could prevail at trial? This injunction, this ruling, stops the White House from being able to bar these 70-some journalists for these three outlets from the White House for the length of the case, that is, until it goes to the trial phase. So it's not

0: final, but it gives us some real insight into the judge's thinking.
1: Okay, what is the judge's thinking?
0: Well, so the judge really didn't credit the Justice Department's arguments about national security, about concerns, about accuracy, about really anything, because President Trump had been so vocal about not liking the coverage of those three outlets. And in fact, that's what Theodore Boutros, the lawyer for the outlet, said was the best witness they had was the President of the United States and his own statements. Here's what Judge Timothy Kelly said in his ruling in part. He said, quote, "It's not hard to conclude that President Trump likely banned plaintiffs from the White House because he believes that their reporting is generally inaccurate and biased against him." And he found that the president, the administration, had essentially violated two forms of constitutionally protected free speech, or violated the free speech, that is, in two different ways. That's, of course, part of the First Amendment. He said essentially the White House was retaliating against these outlets for their coverage. And he said there was a due process violation. That is, they made their decision, they conveyed it pretty much instantaneously and put it in place over that weekend of mid-September, and son of a gun, they gave them no chance to appeal that until after it was always in place. He didn't say that national security doesn't matter. He said it wasn't really crediting it in this case.
1: Because Trump himself had been so blatant about his motives and so explicit about his motives. So where does the case go from here?
0: Well, you know, as I said, this suggests that CNN, MS Now, and Politico are very likely to prevail at trial. Officially, that's where it's headed. You know, oftentimes the parties tend to work this out at this point, save everybody the need for a trial. The White House didn't return my request for comment, but let's acknowledge the president often likes to keep going. He likes to tie the institutions that he has targeted up in court. It's expensive, it's complicating, it's distracting, and he doesn't like to yield to challenges to his authority. And we're seeing this play out in a variety of court cases that are happening, both involving the press, which the president has taken great aim at, and others that he's tangling with as well.
1: David, thanks so much.
0: You bet.
1: NPR's David Folkeflik.
2: Here is something Elon Musk told Bloomberg News last year.
3: In terms of political spending, I'm going to do a lot less in the future.
2: That has not turned out to be true. The New York Times reports that since July, Musk has given $276 million to Republican groups. That is more than he spent on the 2024 election. A spokesman for Musk's super PAC confirmed the figures to the Associated Press, among other news outlets, but did not respond to NPR's request for comment. We called journalist Casey Michel to put that kind of spending into context. He studies dark money and its influence at the progressive think tank, the Center for International Policy. Good morning, Casey.
4: Hey, good morning, Michelle.
2: So donations of more than a quarter of $1 billion in just a few months. What do we know about how Musk wants it spent?
4: Yeah, it's a great question, Michelle. This is something that Musk has been doing for the last few months, especially. There's been plenty of attention on some of the specific races that he has been donating to and supporting, including in places like Texas, where Senate candidate Ken Paxton is running for election. But we know that he has also been donating to nationwide races, races across the country, from Arizona to Iowa to Virginia and beyond. And it's very clear that he wants what he wanted in 2024. He wants to elect the kind of politicians that will pursue the kind of policy that he wants to see implemented, both for his own personal benefit as well as for the benefit of the companies that are attached to him. This is on the regulatory side. This is on the investigative side. He certainly doesn't want to see any kind of investigations or increased regulations into any of his companies, which impact his bottom line. But again, it's a similar dynamic to what we have seen in recent years from Musk, but this is at a scope and a scale that goes beyond even what we saw just in 2024.
2: Can you be more specific? I mean, are these Republicans straight down the line?
4: Yeah, these are Republicans straight down the line. Absolutely. Okay. So I think it's worth honing in on Texas in particular. Okay. Again, this is where Musk himself is based. Many of his companies are based down there. And he has really raced to the rescue, at least financially, for Ken Paxton, who had been struggling financially over the last few months. And Musk's actions really opened the floodgates for other donations to come to Paxton in particular. And of course, those two have a long relationship. And again, it gets back to what I mentioned just a moment ago, to kind of using this wealth to open the levers of power to shift the kinds of policies that would benefit Musk, his allies, his companies. And again, regardless of what any other kind of American constituencies or even American voters would necessarily want, it is taking a trend that had been years in the making to something that we've never seen before in terms of the level. And again, it's the mixing and the melding and the opening of all of these deepest pocketed donors, many of whom, including Musk by all appearances, are not breaking any laws in doing this.
2: Okay.
4: They are using the lay of the land to get what they want with their money to influence those policies.
2: Okay, so spokesman for Musk's super PAC told The Times that America risks becoming a socialist country if Democrats win, and that is why he's spending all that money. What do you make of that framing?
4: Well, it's certainly rhetoric we have seen throughout American history when, again, those deepest pocketed donors and financiers are concerned about increased regulations and are concerned about investigations. This kind of canard of a socialist future, if they don't get what they want, if they're not allowed to use their deepest wealth for what exactly they want to see pursued, whether it's in Washington or Austin or elsewhere, this is a line of rhetoric we have certainly seen before.
2: Okay, 30 seconds left here. $276 million, quarter of a billion dollars is a lot of money, but put that into the bigger story. How much money overall is being poured into this election so far?
4: Oh, Michelle, we're talking about billions. We're talking about tens of billions potentially down the line as well. Again, if you go back 20 years, dark money expenditures, just a couple million dollars. You know, again, plenty of money. But right now, we're talking about at least $1 billion in just that 20-year span.
2: Okay, that is Casey Michelle. His latest book is United States of Oligarchy. Casey, thank you.
4: Thanks, Michelle.

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1: 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This after the pontiff underwent surgery at a hospital in Rome.
2: The Pope's doctor said the lung tissue examined during the operation confirmed the diagnosis they suspected from previous tests, that they had not shared that suspicion until now.
1: More on the Pope's condition in 5 minutes. 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
4: Live from NPR News in Washington, I'm Dave Mattingly. Damage but no deaths are reported today in Saudi Arabia after Iranian-backed Houthi rebels struck a building at the headquarters of oil giant Aramco. It started a fire at the facility in Dhahran. That strike followed Saudi attacks on fuel sites in Yemen, controlled by the Houthis. The airport in the Saudi capital, Riyadh, remains closed following Houthi attacks that left at least 20 people dead in the last week. NPR's Eleanor Beardsley reports on the latest round of education protests in France.
5: TV news showed police shooting water cannons and firing tear gas to disperse the students. Commentators said youths from the far-left Black Bloc movement had infiltrated the student march and come out to fight with police. The student demonstrations have largely been supported by the left, while the violence has been condemned by the right. For these latest protests, union members joined the students, as did Yellow Vest protesters, the largely white working-class movement that rose up against President Emmanuel Macron and high gas prices in 2018. Yellow Vest protester Jérôme Rodriguez says they have the same anger as the students. "We must come together," he said, "and bring change to France." Eleanor Beardsley, NPR News, Paris.
4: Ukraine's president is in London today for talks with Britain's prime minister. This is NPR News.
1: Local news now from WKSU Idea Stream Public Media. I'm Amy Eddings. Former President Barack Obama will come to Cleveland on October 24th to encourage Democratic turnout in the upcoming midterms. Ohio has become a battleground state for control of the Senate. President Trump made two visits in 10 days to Ohio to support Republicans. The Ohio Department of Natural Resources is taking over the investigation of an underground fire in Portage County. Residents smelled and air quality tests confirmed the presence of hydrogen sulfide, a toxic gas. County Emergency Services spokesperson Mackenzie Viatoro says ODNR has sent experts to determine the source.
6: And that could be as a result of the coal mine operation from the 40s. It also could be whatever product is on fire. It could be off-gassing. What they're determining is what is physically on fire, so we know the best way to remediate the fire.
1: Viatoro says there is no downwind threat to the public at this time. Portage EMA has asked the public to avoid the area near the intersection of State Routes 224 and 225. A new crisis center in Cuyahoga County could get another $12 million in funding after County Council advanced the three-year proposal. Behavioral health nonprofit The Centers operates the facility at the former St. Vincent site in downtown Cleveland. CEO Eric Morse says police officers are already bringing patients there instead of to a jail or a hospital.
7: You know, when we say to them that we'll get you out within 5 minutes, their eyes light up. Because if they take someone to a hospital emergency room, it takes them a good 25 to 30 minutes. So they're able to get back on the streets where we want them to be.
1: The new crisis center will be open 24 hours a day, 7 days a week, and serve anyone who comes in during a mental health crisis. Officials say the plan is to seek state funding through Medicaid once county funding runs out in 3 years. The Tampa Bay Rays evened the ALCS to a game each against the Guardians with a 3-1 victory at Tropicana Field last night. All three runs were unearned, and they came off a mental mistake and fielding error by All-Star third baseman Jose Ramirez. Here's Guardians skipper Stephen Vogt.
8: We had some sloppy plays in the field that we need to clean up, but really proud of the way our guys battled. I mean, we put ourselves into a position to tie this game up or take the lead multiple times, and
1: Game 3 of the Best of 7 series is Thursday at Progressive Field. WKSU 834.
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9: It's Morning Edition from NPR News. I'm Steve Inskeep.
10: And I'm Michelle Martin. Good morning. Pope Leo has lung cancer. The Vatican shared the diagnosis on Tuesday after the Pope had surgery at a hospital in Rome.
9: The Vatican says he spent a peaceful night recovering. They are promising to release more information about his condition later today.
10: All Things Considered host Scott Detrow is the co-author of a new biography of Pope Leo that came out last week, and he's been following up on this latest chapter in the pontiff's life story. Hi, Scott.
11: Good morning, Michelle.
10: So what do we know about the Pope's condition?
11: The operation lasted about 90 minutes, and doctors removed the lower lobe of Pope Leo's right lung. So the next step is waiting to see what the pathology tests reveal about the exact nature of the cancer. But we talked to several lung experts who say that from what the Vatican has said, they're actually optimistic. Dr. Vingupta from the University of Washington says that the course of action that doctors took does suggest that they did catch it early and that the cancer has not spread.
12: And so the fact that surgery was the first tool that they utilize is a really good sign, because it suggests that they think this is early stage. It hasn't spread to, say, lymph nodes.
11: And again, still waiting for that pathology report. But he says that if that is the case, and if doctors monitor Leo regularly, there is a chance this really wouldn't affect his lifespan at all. Many people live without two full lungs, and one person who lived decades without them was actually Pope Francis. He had part of a lung removed at a young age.
10: So what comes next?
11: Leo's going to remain hospitalized for several days. His schedule has been cleared for at least a week. This can be a painful surgery to recover from in the short term. But doctors say within 2 weeks, patients are often back to normal routines in many ways. That matters to Leo because he has a major trip scheduled to South America, including Peru, where he spent about 20 years of his life, in less than a month. And a Vatican official told me this surgery was actually purposely scheduled for now to give the Pope time to recover and still make the trip if he can. They won't make that decision until they get more data and see how he's doing, but it's still a possibility he goes.
10: So do we know whether Pope Leo ever smoked?
11: You know, obviously the big question when lung cancer is the diagnosis. I'll say I spent a year reporting on his life, talking to more than 100 people who know him well, looking at pictures from all ages of his life, and I got no indication that he ever smoked. He's a healthy guy. He's active. He still plays tennis once a week. But cancer does run in his family. His brother Louis is actually hospitalized right now, and Leo's mother Mildred died of cancer. She fought it for a long time. And in fact, reporting the book, we found a letter that the future Pope wrote to friends in 1984, which was several years before she died. He writes in the letter, "My mother continues to undergo chemotherapy treatments. She's a tough lady and handles it all well," which makes it a little easier for me being so far from Chicago.
10: So, Scott, given all your reporting, do you have any sense of how Leo is reacting to this?
11: I've been talking to several of his friends who have been in touch with him, and they say he's as responsive as ever. He's in good spirits. He's writing back to their notes right away. One constant theme in his life, going back to his seminary years, is a real trust in God and acceptance that he is not in charge of what happens, good or bad, that it's part of a plan that God has. And you've seen Leo really lean into that in big positive moments in his life, like his election to Pope, but in a lot of challenging moments too. And I have to think that that is primarily how he is processing this news.
10: That is All Things Considered host Scott Detrow, who co-authored a new biography of Pope Leo. It's just out. It's called American Pope. Scott, thank you so much.
11: Thanks for having me.
9: Let's get a doctor's opinion on this. Dr. Otis Brawley, who's an oncologist at the Kimmel Center at Johns Hopkins University and who served as chief medical and scientific officer at the American Cancer Society for more than a decade. Dr. Brawley, good morning.
13: Good morning.
9: Okay, what do we need to know about adenocarcinoma?
13: Adenocarcinoma is one of the types of lung cancer. It happens to be the most common type of lung cancer in non-smokers. Many people associate lung cancer with smoking, but the truth is about 20% of people who get lung cancer nowadays get an adenocarcinoma, and they are non-smokers.
9: That is useful to know, and I'm thinking of something else that I've heard about lung cancer, that it tends to be fatal more often than not, that it's a highly fatal form of lung cancer. But in this specific case, are we talking about something more survivable?
13: Yeah, lung cancer has changed. We've gotten much better in treating and detecting it. And someone who has a very small lesion, and we're very fortunate that the Holy Father has been very transparent. Someone who has a very small lesion that's surgically removed, if the nodes which are being assessed right now turn out to be negative, we would expect that he's going to do very well without any further treatment, just occasional observation with CT scan, but he's likely not to need chemotherapy or immunotherapy or radiation therapy.
9: Oh, that's great. And maybe that helps to explain why it would be that removing part of the lung, which sounds pretty severe, is actually a good sign?
13: Yeah, it is a good sign. It means that, number one, he's very healthy and he can tolerate it. You know, we can live for a very long time with some of our lung removed if we're in good shape to begin with.
9: Let's talk about that. We've heard about the Pope being a tennis player, being active, being engaged with things, but also 71 years old. What is the risk for someone who's in their 70s here?
13: The risk is higher for someone in their 70s versus someone in their 50s, and it's higher for someone in their 50s versus their 30s. The most important thing to me is, are they aerobic? Can they walk up 3 or 4 flights of stairs without being winded? Do they do regular exercises? Apparently the Pope does. Those are all good things.
9: It sounds like the Pope is thinking about keeping this plan to travel overseas to Peru in a few weeks. Granting you have not diagnosed this particular patient, but does that sound like a good idea?
13: I think he can do it.
9: Really?
13: I really think he can do it.
9: Go on. Why?
13: You know, my impression is that this was a very small surgery that was done it was done more through a scoping procedure. It's not a huge incision. My anticipation is people who have this, I've not seen the Pope, obviously, but people who have this type of procedure who are in good physical shape very frequently are back to normal in 7 to 10 days.
9: What are the lessons, if any, for the rest of us in this?
13: Just that we should, well, number one lesson is always don't smoke. I don't think the Pope here did, but the most common cause of lung cancer still is smoking. If someone does get a chest x-ray or CT scan and they happen to find something that's abnormal, follow up on it. Very frequently, people will get a chest x-ray for some reason and the radiologist will note there's a small lesion there, and then these people don't follow up on it.
9: So follow up on danger signs and get early intervention.
13: That's right.
9: Dr. Otis Brawley is an oncologist at Johns Hopkins. Thanks so much.
13: Thank you.

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1: 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Good morning, I'm Amy Eddings. Thanks for dropping by. Coming up, Kansas is a red state, but it's surprisingly competitive this year in the statewide races for governor and U.S. Senate. Get a look at the Republican Party's plan to hold off Democrats in 2 minutes. 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
1: 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One last check on the morning commute during Morning Edition. 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
5: Amy, we've got heavy traffic and delays in the Cleveland area. Reports of an accident still on 90 eastbound near West 44th and West 41st Street, blocking the right lane, right shoulder. Traffic is slow back past West 117th. We've also got slowdowns on 71 northbound up through the MetroHealth curve, and of course on 90 eastbound over the Interbelt Bridge as you head towards Chester and Carnegie.
1: Thank you, Samson. We've got mostly cloudy skies, 65 degrees now in downtown Cleveland. In Mansfield, 64 degrees, cloudy skies, getting to a cloudy high today of 70. 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
0: It's Morning Edition from NPR News. I'm Steve Inskeep.
7: And I'm Michelle Martin. One of the many surprising places President Trump is campaigning in the final weeks of the election is Kansas. He plans to hold a rally there on Monday. NPR's Stephen Fowler is in Dodge City, Kansas, to explain the party's closing message. Good morning, Stephen.
8: Good morning.
7: So it's a tough environment for Republicans nationally. How are candidates navigating that in Kansas, where you are? Because Trump won there by more than 16 points.
8: I spent the day yesterday on the first legs of the Kansas Republican Party's bus tour across the state with local officials and candidates like the governor nominee Ty Masterson, who is leading in many polls. Kansas has a Republican supermajority in the state legislature, Republican statewide elected officials, but for the last 8 years has had a Democratic governor. So while Republicans in other states may have to deal with Trump's shadow hanging over their campaigns, in Kansas at least there's a lot of focus on taking back the governor's office and offering up a contrast to Democrats. There is talk of affordability and high energy prices, but not because of national policies or even arguing that Trump is working on it. Secretary of State nominee Pat Proctor said voters get it.
9: When they hear us talk and they look at what we actually do, we're just closer to where they want Kansas to be.
8: I mean, on the bus tour, people just kept reiterating that Kansas is a state that is mainly Republican, that votes mainly for Republicans and needs to once again vote Republican, especially for governor.
7: Okay, but what about, let's talk about that Senate race. I mean, how are Democrats framing the Senate race against the incumbent Republican Roger Marshall?
8: It really wasn't on a lot of people's radar until the last few weeks or so. There was this debate last month at the state fair that kicked off just a string of bad headlines for Marshall, who was kind of caught flat-footed by the political environment that is very anti-incumbent. His opponent, Adam Hamilton, who calls himself an independent-minded Democrat, he's a Methodist pastor and has really leaned into how many conservatives back his campaign. He told me earlier this week that Republicans keep telling him this.
10: You represent our values. You represent the character we're looking for in somebody in leadership. And we know you're going to fight for both Republicans and Democrats. And they're exactly right.
8: Just to put a finer point on it here, Trump won Kansas by about 16 points in 2024. The combination of bad vibes for Republicans and Hamilton's strong campaign has led both parties to invest tens of millions of dollars in the state in just the last few weeks, and is now one of Trump's final stops on his midterm swing that probably wasn't on his bingo card either.
7: Okay, so there's potential in Kansas for a Republican to flip the governor's mansion, but for a Democrat to flip a Senate seat, does that sound right? Is that dynamic unique to Kansas?
8: Kansas is the most likely state where election forecasters say it's possible for the governor's race to flip from a Democrat to a Republican, so it is unique in that sense. But there are actually closer to 10 states right now where polls suggest it's possible voters could pick one party to represent them in the Senate and another to govern the state, what's called split-ticket voting. Many of them are in longtime Republican trifectas, places like Ohio, Iowa, and Texas. That's where you're seeing dissatisfaction with national Republicans trickle down to how people feel about state and local Republicans. So again, I do think this broader trend we talked about people feeling anti-incumbent and anti the party in power, that's a sentiment that is worth watching in these final weeks of the midterms.
7: That is NPR's Stephen Fowler. He's in Dodge City, Kansas. Stephen, thank you.
8: Thank you.
7: This is Morning Edition from NPR News. I'm Michelle Martin.
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1: Coming up next, it's the Marketplace Morning Report, and then in 10 minutes, stick around. Sound of Ideas with host Stephanie Haney comes your way. Good morning, Stephanie.
12: Good morning, Amy. We are talking with some toxicology professionals today who are sounding the alarm, some health officials who want to let us know about a synthetic opioid that's been showing up in toxicology reports. It's called cyclophene, and it may be up to 10 times more potent than fentanyl, so it has people concerned.
13: Yes, since fentanyl is stronger than the heroin, opioids. Tell me more.
12: Mm-hmm. And we've also learned that it is not easily detected because it's not showing up on those fentanyl strips that would detect other opioids in addition to fentanyl. So it's concerning because... Another reason is that the opioid blocker Narcan or naloxone is not as effective on this, it seems, in at least early analysis. So we'll be learning about it, some information about how we think it's getting into the United States, if there are particular areas where it's more prominent than others, from some professionals in that space here in Ohio who have been taking a look at this. And then we will round things out in the show today with a conversation from the City Club of Cleveland about the cost of living that took place at the Happy Dog, and that was moderated by IdeaStream's Richard Cunningham.
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12: Thank you.
1: Scattered showers this morning, cloudy skies this afternoon, a high near 70 degrees. Right now, cloudy 64 degrees in downtown Cleveland at 8:51.
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15: From Marketplace in Washington, I'm Kimberly Adams. Open enrollment for Medicare starts tomorrow, but seniors with Medicare Advantage plans might have to pick a new one because insurers are dropping some plans. Marketplace's Samantha Fields reports.
16: More than half of people on Medicare have an Advantage plan through a private insurance company. In recent weeks, many have received notices telling them their current plan isn't being offered in 2027, and they'll have to pick a new one.
17: It happens every year to some extent.
16: But Jeannie Fugelston-Bennick at the health policy nonprofit KFF says it is becoming more common.
17: We have seen last year and this year that there has been somewhat more disruption in the Medicare Advantage market.
16: She says that's largely because of recent policy changes at the federal level, reducing how much private insurers get reimbursed for Medicare Advantage. On top of that, Vivian Ho at Rice University and Baylor College of Medicine says healthcare costs are rising and seniors are using more medical care these days.
18: For insurers, it's less profits for them, so they're less excited about being in this market.
16: People who live in cities or in the suburbs will likely still have plenty of Medicare Advantage options to choose from, Ho says, even if their current plan is going away.
18: The seniors who are living in smaller rural areas are going to be the ones who are going to have the hardest time finding a Medicare Advantage plan.
16: Some will have no option but to go with a traditional Medicare plan through the federal government, which Ho says can end up being more expensive. I'm Samantha Fields for Marketplace.
4: Let's do the numbers. Dow, S&P, and NASDAQ futures are down in the negative 2/10 to negative 7/10 percent range, with the Dow future down 135 points. And we just got fresh inflation data for September, which shows prices are going up faster than expected. The consumer price index rose 0.6% last month, up from 0.4% in August.
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4: The growing popularity of sports gambling has come with financial health concerns. A recent UCLA study finds that easier betting access can harm consumers by increasing debt. The nonprofit newsroom ProPublica gave one of its reporters some money to test the guardrails on betting apps. Jake Pearson wrote about his experience. His story is called, "I Deliberately Bet Like a Problem Gambler. DraftKings Made Me a VIP." Jake joins me now for more. Good morning.
20: Hey, good morning. Thanks for having me.
4: How much were you betting? And I guess more importantly, how much were you losing?
20: I'll give you all the figures. So net loss to the company was $10,700. I had $22,000 at my disposal for this experiment, and there were upswings and downswings. But something I learned over the course of doing this reporting from my experts, it's not just about the net loss. It's the pattern of the bets. So for example, I would often do what's called loss chasing. So when I would lose on a game, I would chase that loss with more bets at bigger amounts at longer odds to try and sort of recuperate what I just sunk. I would do other things. There's something called micro betting, which is just placing a distinct, discrete wager on an event in a game. So like, what's the next pitch at a baseball game going to be? Who's going to win the next point in a tennis match? And that is really fast action. And one of my experts likened it to sort of the nearest thing in sports betting, online sports betting, to a slot machine. It is that quick. And slots are obviously widely known to be one of the most addictive form of gambling.
4: And I have to imagine if your experts know that these are signs of problematic gambling, so do the sports books.
20: Yeah, so there's this inherent tension in the business, right? Because the sports books, DraftKings, FanDuel, they all have what's called a responsible gaming program. They're series of tools that they can offer a bettor to make sure that they're not spiraling out of control. And they also will, from time to time, sort of prompt you with pop-ups in the app if they're noticing certain behaviors. I would purposefully be doing things to see if those warnings would pop up, and then also how easy they were to dismiss. But sometimes the next day or even hours later, I would get a promotion to do micro betting and be eligible for a boost. So at the same time that the algorithm seems to be flagging correctly that something's not right about my behavior, the company is incentivizing me to keep doing the very thing that prompted the alert.
2: What did these sports books have to say when you brought them your reporting and raised the concerns that came up?
20: DraftKings put their chief responsible gaming officer, Lori Kalani, on the phone, and we had a, I thought, very productive interview. And her response was that, you know, I was in the system. Over the course of my betting, by their count, I got 32 different responsible gaming notices, either by email or in my app. I counted 14 sort of in-app pop-ups over the course of my 70-plus days betting. Her position was that those were appropriate for the behaviors that I was demonstrating. Here's the other thing. I mean, I asked them, do you ever cut somebody off? And she said, we do it all the time. And then I asked how often, and she said, we do it all the time. And then I asked a third time, I sort of pressed again. And a spokesperson said they'd see whether or not they could provide me those numbers and followed up to say that they don't disclose that. And my takeaway was that the responsible gaming prompts that I got were sort of no match for the promotions and the design, the user design that was sort of urging me to keep going all the time.
2: Jake Pearson is a reporter at ProPublica. Thank you so much.
20: Thanks for having me.
2: In Washington, I'm Kimberly Adams with the Marketplace Morning Report. 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
13: It's 9 o'clock.
12: Over the last 2 years, health officials have been warning of a dangerous synthetic opioid that has recently been in the news for causing overdose deaths. It's called cyclophene, and it's believed to originate in China before undergoing additional processing in Mexico and then making its way into the United States. Toxicologists are sounding the alarm because early analysis shows it may be up to 10 times more potent than fentanyl. Welcome to The Sound of Ideas. I'm Stephanie Haney. Today, we'll learn about cyclophene, which dates back decades to laboratory attempts to create strong pain medication via opioids, which we now know led to many people becoming addicted and dying from opioid overdoses. We'll talk with experts about why this synthetic opioid is showing up in toxicology reports now, and what you need to know if you witness an overdose. Plus, we'll share a City Club of Cleveland conversation about cost of living. But first, the news.
22: Live from NPR News in Washington, I'm Corva Coleman. Inflation heated up last month, partly as a result of surging energy prices. NPR Scott Horsley reports on the latest cost of living update from the Labor Department.
23: Consumer prices in September were up 3.7% from a year ago. That's a bigger annual increase than the previous month. Prices jumped 0.6% between August and September, with a spike in gasoline prices tied to the U.S. war with Iran, accounting for more than half that monthly increase. The cost of rent, airfare, and clothing was also up last month, while grocery prices were slightly lower. Stripping out volatile food and energy costs, core inflation was 2.6% for the 12 months ending in September. That's also higher than the previous month. The Federal Reserve will weigh the cost of living data when officials meet to discuss interest rates in 2 weeks. Scott Horsley, NPR News, Washington.
22: President Trump says Taiwan will buy gas from an Alaska pipeline. He announced the deal yesterday during a campaign rally in Alaska, where he was supporting Republican candidates. NPR's Franco Ordonez reports.
5: President Trump took the stage in Wasilla, Alaska, urging supporters to help re-elect Senator Dan Sullivan and other Republican candidates. The visit is part of a midterm sprint to pump up support for Republican candidates, many of whom, like Sullivan, are newly vulnerable. During the rally, Trump announced that Taiwan had agreed to purchase 30% of gas from the Alaska pipeline over the next 20 years, and he said Sullivan was key to the deal.
6: And I have to say that Dan Sullivan helped me get this done. Thank you, Dan.
5: The specific terms of the deal are not clear, but Trump says Taiwan would invest more than $4 billion in the project. Franco Ordonez, NPR News.
22: A federal judge has ruled President Trump cannot ban news organizations from the White House because he doesn't like their coverage. The media outlets CNN, MS Now, and Politico sued after Trump banned more than 70 journalists from these companies. The Vatican says Pope Leo had a restful night in the hospital. He had part of his lower right lung removed during surgery yesterday. NPR's Scott Detrow says Leo's doctors removed it after discovering cancer.
9: We talked to several lung experts who say that from what the Vatican has said, they're actually optimistic. Dr. Vin Gupta from the University of Washington says that the course of action that doctors took does suggest that they did catch it early and that the cancer has not spread.
10: And so the fact that surgery was the first tool that they utilize is a really good sign.
9: He says that if doctors monitor Leo regularly, there is a chance this really wouldn't affect his lifespan at all. Many people live without two full lungs, and one person who lived decades without them was actually Pope Francis. He had part of a lung removed at a young age.
22: NPR's Scott Detrow reporting. This is NPR.
19: Local news now from WKSU IdeaStream Public Media. I'm Amy Eddings. Former President Barack Obama is coming to Ohio next weekend to campaign with Democrats ahead of the November 3rd election. Both the Senate and gubernatorial races are competitive this cycle after years of the state trending red. Statehouse correspondent Sarah Donaldson reports.
24: Obama will join both Democratic former Senator Sherrod Brown and gubernatorial nominee Amy Acton in Cleveland on Saturday, October 24th. In a video endorsing Brown, Obama says Brown believes in the promise of America.
25: This race is going to be close. It could determine which party controls the Senate and whether Ohioans can count on the people in Washington to be fighting for you.
24: The GOP is also flooding resources into Ohio. Since October began, President Donald Trump and Vice President J.D. Vance have visited three times already. Sarah Donaldson at the Ohio Public Radio Statehouse News Bureau.
19: Conservative Republican Kerry Coleman says he'd make the revitalization of downtown Akron a priority if he beats incumbent Democratic Congressmember Amelia Sykes next month. At an Akron Press Club forum, Coleman did not offer his take on the United States' war against Iran.
26: That's a difficult answer, but I will tell you categorically, please, let's get this thing ended as quickly as possible. I don't want to do the normal talking points on that one. I just want it over.
19: The war has led to rising gasoline and diesel prices. President Trump has said it's a small price to pay to rid Iran of its nuclear capabilities. Congressmember Sykes appears at the Akron Press Club on Thursday. The American League Championship Series comes to Cleveland Thursday for Game 3. The Guardians and the Tampa Bay Rays are tied at a game apiece in the best-of-seven series. Scattered showers this morning, then mostly cloudy with a high of 70. WKSU, it's 9:06.
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28: Welcome to the Sound of Ideas from IdeaStream Public Media. I'm Stephanie Haney. Thank you for joining us. A newly recognized powerful synthetic opioid has raised concerns among drug experts in the last year. It's called cyclophene. It's a lab-made drug that can be produced by amateur chemists, and experts are finding it difficult to trace. It's gaining national attention now because early analysis suggests it's up to 10 times more potent than fentanyl. This is according to the White House Office of National Drug Control Policy. This also makes overdoses more difficult to reverse. This spring, a 16-year-old in San Francisco died after taking what he believed was Xanax, but was actually cyclophene. Several other overdoses believed to involve the drug have been reported here in Ohio, in Lorain, Hamilton, Butler, and Clark counties. Experts here in Ohio are working to understand how cyclophene is entering the street drug supply and what unique risks it poses to our communities. Today, experts will share what we know about this synthetic opioid so far and what people can do to help prevent overdose deaths connected with it. Joining me today by video call, we have Jessica Toms, laboratory manager for the Drug Chemistry Unit at the Ohio Bureau of Criminal Investigation. Hi, Jessica.
0: Good morning.
28: Also joining us, we have Dr. John Sprague, who has a PhD in pharmacology and toxicology. He's the director of science and research for the Ohio Attorney General's Office. Hello, Dr. Sprague.
7: Good morning.
28: If you would like to join this conversation, you can give us a call at 866-578-0903. You can also email us at soi@ideastream.org or message us on Instagram at The Sound of Ideas. Now, John, can you please give us a quick breakdown of Ohio's current fentanyl and overdose landscape? Are overdose cases on the decline in Ohio?
7: Yeah, when we look at what's happened over the last several years, we are seeing a decline in the number of opioid overdoses, that's for sure. That's a good trend, but we're also now seeing a shift from fentanyl to these novel compounds such as cyclophene.
28: And is cyclophene one of multiple emerging drugs, John?
7: Yeah, I think when you look at the landscape, if we look from like 2016 to today, we saw fentanyl, and then we saw these fentanyl analogs that we were seeing, like perfluorfentanyl. And then it switched about 2019 to the nitazene compounds. They were known as Frankenstein molecules. And then regulations were put in place in July of 2025. And then all of a sudden, here come these orphine molecules, which cyclophene was the one that we saw. Jessica and I actually reported of a very similar case to the one that was in the New York Times, where the young man overdosed when he thought he had taken Xanax. We had the same thing happen here in Ohio when we first identified cyclophene in 2025, where the individual thought they were taking Xanax, but when we actually analyzed the samples at BCI, we found it was actually contained fentanyl, xylazine, and cyclophene.
28: Was that a fatality, that case that you analyzed, John?
7: In that case, it was not a fatality. Thankfully, the emergency personnel that arrived administered multiple doses of naloxone to reverse the overdose. So it took more than the standard dose of naloxone to reverse the effects of the cyclophene.
28: What would you say are the biggest concerns of your unit with the Ohio Attorney General's office right now, John?
7: I think the biggest concern is the unknowns. There's so many unknowns. These compounds were first synthesized in the 1960s, and they were patented by Janssen Pharmaceuticals. And then that patent sat out there on the internet where people could pull that patent and then have their recipe to make these molecules. So we're seeing these compounds that are being synthesized, and cyclophene was just the first. And now, as Jessica can attest to, we're now starting to see all these other forms of these orphines on the street. But our biggest concern is we just don't know a lot about these compounds. They've not been tested in humans. We don't know how long they last in the body. And we don't know their overall potency or what the doses should be. So the unknowns are probably what concern us the most about these compounds.
28: Mm. Jessica, let's try to learn a little bit more now about cyclophene. What is particularly unique about cyclophene as an opioid that's leading to these things that we're hearing, more potency, difficult to counteract the overdose, those kinds of things?
0: So I think John's going to probably be able to answer a little bit more on its structure and pharmacology. From a laboratory perspective, we're seeing it in polydrug mixtures. So it's not just the cyclophene that's present. It's often, I think, 65 to 70% of the samples we see also contain fentanyl. We're seeing it with methamphetamine, cocaine, different benzodiazepine pharmacophores that can alter the way and enhance the way that it's reacting in the body. in some of the samples that we've seen with overdoses, it's been in a high percentage of the material that's present. So that also leads to some overdose concerns as well.
28: Mm. John, is there anything you want to add there about the pharmacology of it? What makes cyclophene unique in the sense that we're seeing the higher potency and the less of an ability to counteract an overdose?
7: Sure. I think the one term that Jessica used that may not be familiar to most people is the term pharmacophore. And that's from a chemical perspective, we can look at a molecule and have an idea of what that drug may do. So for like cyclophene, it has a fentanyl core backbone. So when you look at it, you can see this core structure. When I teach this, I typically use a Mr. Potato Head. And I start moving the pieces around on the potato head where you put an arm where the eye should be and you put the tongue on top of the head. But the bottom line is the potato stays the same. And when a drug works in the body, it's like a lock fitting, a key fitting a lock, is that as long as that potato is there in the structural pieces, the arms and the hat on the potato head fit into the target in the body, then you'll know that this drug is targeting the same type of receptors. So fentanyl targets the mu opioid receptor in the body. And that's what produces the high that people get from the opioid. It also causes or leads to the drug seeking behavior with fentanyl is because of binding that mu opioid receptor. So this cyclophene has that same core structure. In Ohio, we have this pharmacophore rule, which no other state has, so that when we identified cyclophene in 2025, it was immediately a Schedule I drug. The rest of the country had to catch up, and it became a Schedule I drug nationally in August. All that means is that Schedule I means that it has a high abuse potential and no accepted medical use, but it's illegal to have. So even though it was scheduled right away in Ohio, it still showed up. And so I think that's the thing we have to keep in mind, is that even though we're unique and we have this pharmacophore rule, the core structure required for activity, it still showed up in Ohio. And luckily the case that, Jessica and I worked, the patient survived, but that's what's really unique. So pharmacophore, it has a fentanyl, it looks like fentanyl when you look deep at its structure.
28: Okay. If you're just joining us here on The Sound of Ideas, we are talking about a synthetic opioid, a laboratory-made opioid that is showing up in Ohio. It's called cyclophene, and experts say that it can be up to 10 times as potent as fentanyl, more difficult to trace on a toxicology report, and also more difficult to counteract with the things that we have used in the past to counteract opioid overdoses, naloxone specifically. The number to call if you have a comment or a question on this topic is 866-578-0903. You can also email us at soi@ideastream.org or send us a message on Instagram at The Sound of Ideas. Jessica, what can you tell us about where cyclophene came from and how it's made its way into Ohio, when it was first discovered in Ohio?
0: Yes, so we have evidence or likelihood that it's coming from China, being manufactured in China. That's where we get a lot of these novel opioid compounds coming from. They'll be shipped in through traditional trafficking routes through Mexico, Canada, or you can even purchase some of these things online through online gray black market type of marketplaces where you can order drugs and have them actually shipped in. So they're coming across the borders and through these non-traditional trafficking routes to Ohio, and then being distributed within local communities across the state.
28: Mm. And Jessica, how quickly are investigators identifying new substances like cyclophene once they enter the drug supply in our state?
0: We are lucky in that we've got a great team of scientists in the forensic laboratories here in Ohio. And so routinely, we see maybe 10 to 20 new compounds each year, including cyclophene. In 2025, our methods are robust that allow us to identify these new compounds quickly. And as John said, some of our laws are proactive in scheduling those compounds. So right away, when a new compound is identified, it is already scheduled, or we have a great relationship with the Board of Pharmacy to allow for scheduling action to occur.
28: Mm. We have a call now from Todd in Ward 1. Todd, welcome to the Sound of Ideas. Please go ahead.
4: Stephanie, Jessica, and John. So my question is that in the event that somebody survives the usage of this dope, how long does it take it to process completely out of the body on average, if you have on average? And what can someone do to slow down the processing out of the body other than using it again? And what can somebody do to speed up the processing out of your cellular makeup?
28: John, is that something you're able to answer?
7: I can address it. That really good question, Todd. It's what's called pharmacokinetics. When a person takes a drug, the body starts to react on it to remove it from the body. It takes 5 half-lives to remove a drug from the body. So if you know the drug's half-life, so if a drug has a 1-hour half-life, in 5 hours, it's eliminated from the body. The issue you have with cyclophosphamide is we don't know what the half-life is in the bodies. When a person takes a drug, the body starts to react on it to remove it from the body. It takes 5 half-lives to remove a drug from the body.

0: has a very short half-life. And so if you give naloxone and you reverse the effects of cyclophosphamide, if the half-life is longer for cyclophosphamide than naloxone, and you give the naloxone and the person comes back around, they could walk away and then go down again because the drug's staying in the body longer. So, Todd, there's not a really good answer to this just because we do not know the pharmacokinetic information on cyclophosphamide.
1: Mm. John, how many instances of cyclophosphamide overdoses are you aware of happening in Ohio to date?
0: I don't know the specific number in Ohio. I do know the national number right now is at least 55 deaths have been attributed to cyclophosphamide in the United States, mainly in the South and Midwest.
1: Mm. And so this is happening in other states, not just in Ohio, obviously, based on what you've said right there. And so those regions you just mentioned, those are the particular trouble spots at the moment?
0: Yeah, the report that I have seen has been in Ohio, Tennessee, and Texas, where these reports have come from. So the total in those regions is 55 deaths have been attributed to cyclophosphamide.
1: Mm, okay. We'd like to welcome another guest to the show now, Jonathan Vlashuk, who is an outreach specialist, with Thrive for Change. Jonathan, welcome to The Sound of Ideas.
2: Thank you. It's good to be here.
1: We appreciate you being here. Can you tell us about Thrive for Change and your work there?
2: Yeah, Thrive for Change is a nonprofit. We're located on Detroit Avenue here in Cleveland, and we have a mission of preventing overdoses and disease transmission. We are an organization based upon the principles of harm reduction.
1: Okay. And can you walk us through what someone would need to know or what they could do or how they could react if they believe a person is experiencing an opioid overdose?
2: Yeah. So an opioid overdose, and that would include cyclophosphamide and the other orphines, it has an effect on the body. And the most important effect is that it causes respiratory depression. People's lungs do not provide enough oxygen to their body. And so in the absence of a medication such as naloxone, brand name Narcan, rescue breathing, kind of that component of typical CPR, is important to make sure that, you are breathing for the person, because that drug is suppressing the body's natural ability to get oxygen into their bloodstream.
1: Mm. We've mentioned here a couple times the fact that cyclophosphamide seems to be less responsive to naloxone or Narcan in order to stop an overdose from happening. So what can you tell us about what people should know in terms of administering naloxone if there is a suspected overdose, multiple doses, spacing them apart, look, that kind of thing?
2: Yeah, there's a broad range of policies for that in different organizations. EMTs are trained differently. The most recent research that was published this summer in the Journal of Pain Research still recommends the regular administration of naloxone, one dose every 2 to 3 minutes, even for something like cyclophosphamide, and that you monitor. Now, everyone's body is a little bit different. You know, if you talk to an anesthesiologist down the street, they would tell you, the weight and so forth makes a difference. But we want to provide an early dose at the time of overdose of naloxone and monitor from there. Because it is an opioid antagonist, it is going to kick off from the opioid receptors in the brain any opioid, including cyclophosphamide. And as your guest was describing, the main concern with cyclophosphamide is the same that we have for fentanyl at high dosages, which is you can provide that to block the opioid receptors, but there is a half-life to naloxone, and we would want to monitor and observe the person through that half-life so that once that medication wears off, that they don't fall back into an overdose state.
1: Mm, okay. And Jonathan, you do have some things in front of you here. For those of you who are joining us on YouTube or on Spotify or on the Ohio channel, you have a dose of naloxone there. So can you just pick that up and describe to us how you would administer that for people who are not familiar?
2: Yeah. So I have The one most familiar with people would be Narcan. And the important thing is that that is a brand name, but it is still the main drug component is naloxone. So in the nasal form, which is this is a demonstration.

0: unit. It is aerosolized, so it's actually in a vial in the central area here, and it works by opening the airway, putting this up someone's nostril, depressing the plunger. It's a one-shot dose, and then we would recommend that you stay with the person, monitor their breathing, and look for the classic signs of opioid overdose. You know, there are many reasons why someone may be unconscious on the street, but with opioid overdoses, the difference between high intoxication and an overdose is they're not getting enough oxygen. So if they are light-complected, they may begin to turn blue at the extremities. Opioid overdose, the person has no control over their body. They may seem unconscious. They kind of, if you even push them a little bit, they're kind of a rag doll. You can pull back their eyelids and their pupils are constricted down to pinpoints. And in that scenario, that is when you would administer naloxone and wait 2 to 3 minutes to see how they respond. If they are not breathing in that time, you can do rescue breathing for them if you have CPR training, or if you are familiar with just giving, you start off with 2 quick breaths, 1 breath every 5 seconds, and you do that for the 3 minutes. If you call 911, they will walk you through that protocol. And Ohio has a Good Samaritan law, so if you intervene in good faith to help someone, you cannot be held liable for your intervention. Mm.
1: If you're just joining us here on The Sound of Ideas, we're talking about a synthetic opioid called cyclophene. This is something that has been reported to be here in Ohio. It's shown up on toxicology reports, and experts say that it's up to 10 times stronger than fentanyl, more difficult to detect because it's not showing up on those standard fentanyl drug test strips that other opioids might show up on, and it is also less responsive to opioid blockers like naloxone. If you want to be part of this conversation, you can give us a call at 866-578-0903. You can also email us at soi@ideastream.org, or you can message us on Instagram at The Sound of Ideas. John, can you tell us a bit more about how cyclophene is produced and the process that it goes through? You know, Jessica mentioned that it seems to be originating in China. That seems to be believed. There are a couple steps before it's making its way into the street drug supply here in Ohio.
2: Yeah, I don't think we have a real good feel for what's happening in these clandestine laboratories. You know, these clan labs are following scientific literature that's out there, whether that be from an academic lab or from a patent that's out there. And they're just following a cookbook model. In many cases with some of the fentanyl type analogs, and this is very similar to fentanyl, is that the precursors are made in China, and then I guess think of it as a cake mix. The cake mix is made in China, and then the cake is put together in Mexico and then shipped into the United States. That's what we think is happening there, but as we've stated, it's so new that we don't have all the details of that. But that's kind of the process that's gone through with these compounds.
1: Mm. And Jessica, what can you tell us about how this is showing up on the illegal street drug market? What does it look like? What form is it taking? And is it on its own? Is it combined with other things?
3: Yes. So we are seeing it in a couple of different forms. Most of the items coming in are in a powder form in a variety of colors, white, gray, tan, brown, pink, purple, green. We're also seeing it in tablets, so pressed tablets that have markings that mimic pharmaceutical products like oxycodone have been found to contain cyclophene. And we've also had it in liquid form. We recently had it in liquid that was being added to vape cartridges. So an individual was filling their vape cartridges with liquid that contained nicotine as well as substituted cathinones and the cyclophene. So a large different wide range of forms and colors. And in addition to being in a variety of those forms, we are seeing it with other compounds. When we talk about polydrug mixtures, those are mixtures that contain more than one controlled substance, and again, across different classes of drugs. So cocaine, methamphetamine, fentanyl, xylazine, the substitute cathinones, benzodiazepine, pharmacophores, and even nitazenes, which are another high-potent class of fentanyl related compounds.
1: Mm. Jessica, what can you tell us about fentanyl test strips and how cyclophene is showing up? If it is, what issues are presenting themselves there?
3: So again, fentanyl test strips would be used for identifying preliminarily whether or not an item may contain fentanyl. With these complex mixtures, there's going to be a lot of things at play there that can give false negatives. Cyclorphine, also not something that initially the test strips were designed for. So just because you've tested an item with a test strip doesn't mean that it doesn't contain something that's going to be harmful to an individual that uses it.
1: And to clarify, when we're talking about test strips here, are we talking about strips that people are using in an attempt to take drugs recreationally in, I don't know if safer is the better word, but are we talking about the person level, or are we talking about in a toxicology lab?
3: No, at the street level. So individuals may purchase or receive strips to test drugs, especially if they're recreationally taking something that they traditionally wouldn't think contains fentanyl, to test if there's an item present. Again, may have some false positive or false negatives in those instances because of the way that they operate and also the combination of different compounds that are present.
1: Thank you for clarifying that for us. Yes. We have a call now from Francis in Columbus. Francis, welcome to The Sound of Ideas. Please go ahead with your question, Francis.
4: I'm wondering why a person would take a chemical like this to begin with, and also, why was it even produced to begin with?
1: Mm-hmm. Thank you for that question, Francis. Jessica, would you like to weigh in on that?
3: Yeah. I think, first off, individuals don't know that they're taking this drug. Nobody is going out and asking for cyclorphine by name at this point. These are getting introduced to the illicit drug market to skirt around laws that are established nationwide to ensure that fentanyl and harmful compounds aren't in there. And again, Ohio is kind of unique and has that law already in place that allows us to schedule those things, but that's not how it is nationally. There's been a lot of regulation in China related to fentanyl precursors and nitazene precursors. So those businesses that were producing those precursors kind of have to pivot and find another way in which to produce compounds that then can be sent to the U.S. and Ohio and still make money in those instances. So I don't think that's intentionally that anybody's taking it. And I think it's a business model for those that are profiting off of the opioid epidemic here in Ohio. Mm.
1: Jonathan, if I can ask you anecdotally, if you can share with us the effect of taking cyclorphine or the effect of taking what you think is Xanax or some of the things that people are seeking, the high, as you might call it.
0: Mm-hmm. So we on the street level have not seen cyclorphine here in Cuyahoga County. I've been in contact with the county medical examiner's office. They have no reports either from seizures or from our drug testing at the street level of cyclorphine. That is not to say that it's not out there and that it will not get here. But what we do see is Jessica was just speaking to, in that we play whack-a-mole in policy in trying to control these substances. And cyclorphine is a result of, you know, first we deal with the fentanyl precursors, then comes nitazenes, another synthetic novel opioid. Those got banned last year. Just last week, China is now cracking down on cyclorphine. So we can expect that in a year time, the manufacturers will pivot to something new. And that is what we are seeing really at the street level, is people do not have any confidence in the street, the drugs on the street level, because it is unregulated. The little regulation that we would have because it is illegal is things like the test strips, so that they can at the street level know whether yes, no, a substance is there. There is some laboratories that are aiding in that so that people know what is in it. But, you know, this morning I got up and I had an energy drink that had 200 milligrams of caffeine in it, right? And I have, you know, faith in the FDA right now that it is going to have 200 milligrams. But right now, people on the street, they are buying what is the equivalent of that. It may have 2 milligrams. It may have 2,000. It may be 8% alcohol. They don't know. They're playing roulette right now, and that's because it is an unregulated drug supply.
1: Mm. We do know that some states have issued advisory warnings about cyclophosphamide. Some of those states include Florida, Kentucky, New Jersey, Oklahoma, and South Carolina. And we got a question in from Chris, and John, I'll ask you to address this. Chris in Cleveland wants to know if there are efforts to circulate this information around college campuses, for example, or if public service announcements of some sort are being organized, because Ohio has not issued one of those advisories. John, do you have any information you can share related to that?
2: I know that we have an organization called ONIC, which actually is laboratory and law enforcement groups that talk about and meet regularly, discuss these drugs, and put out bulletins. Bulletins are regularly put out. I think, secondly, what you're doing today is having this discussion is extremely helpful. I don't know of any campus-specific type targets, and I think that's a really good idea.
1: Okay, thank you for sharing that with us. Jessica, are there any things that you think people should be aware of that you would like to share at this moment related to the cyclophosphamide and what you're seeing here in Ohio?
3: First, I want to follow up on the last question as well. When we did see cyclophosphamide for the first time, we did issue through the Attorney General's office public information that a new compound was identified. Just the tip of the iceberg, the start of the story at that point in time, but that was issued. And as John said, the Ohio Narcotics Intelligence Center, as we see new compounds, they share that information with local law enforcement as well as public health officials. So they did issue a public bulletin in July related to the emergence of these orphine compounds and what was being seen across the state. So we are always open and looking for more ways in which to share that information so that it gets to the individuals that need to hear that and welcome to hear those ideas. I think it's just my big take home is that the illicit drug market is not stable. There's a lot of variety. And when you're purchasing something that doesn't come from a legitimate pharmaceutical store or a pharmacist, that you're going to get something that could be potentially dangerous and deadly. There is no quality assurance that comes with it. Again, doses can vary, and the compounds that you're purchasing, you don't necessarily know what's in it. So taking precaution, finding resources, as we've spoken about this morning, that are local to help you get off of those things, and then to have resources available if you do have an overdose are very important.
1: All right. I want to thank our panel for participating in this conversation today here in studio, Jonathan Flashuk with Thrive for Change. Thanks, Jonathan.
0: Thank you.
1: Also joining us by video call, Jessica Toms with the Ohio Bureau of Criminal Investigation. Jessica, thanks.
3: Yes.
1: And Dr. John Sprague with the Ohio Attorney General's Office. Thank you so much, John.
2: Thank you.
1: We'll take a quick break now, and when we come back, we'll share part of a conversation about the cost of living that was part of a City Club of Cleveland event. This is The Sound of Ideas. I'm Stephanie Haney. We'll be right back.
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1: 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Thank you for staying with us. With rising costs for groceries, gas, childcare, and housing, about 95% of Americans believe the U.S. is in the middle of an affordability crisis. This is according to a recent Harris poll. The pressure related to cost of living crosses party lines, with half of all Democrats, Republicans, and Independents saying they're having trouble affording everyday necessities. IdeaStream's producer of engaged journalism, Richard Cunningham, recently moderated a City Club of Cleveland conversation at the Happy Dog about this topic. The conversation included Jennifer Kahns, the Vice President of Community Impact for the United Way of Greater Cleveland, Tiffany Scruggs, the Chief of Community Services for the City of Cleveland, and Jennifer Samachko, Director of Government Relations for the Greater Cleveland Food Bank. We're sharing a portion of that discussion with you now. This part of the show is pre-recorded, so we can't take your calls, but we do always welcome your emails at soi@ideastream.org or messages on Instagram at The Sound of Ideas. Now here's IdeaStream's Richard Cunningham.
7: Before we get started, I think it's best to establish a couple of definitions. The United Way of Greater Cleveland has a term, ALICE, to help shed some light on this situation. Could you tell us a little bit of what ALICE means?
8: So at United Way, we talk about ALICE. It stands for Asset Limited, Income Constrained, and Employed. So it's folks who are working, earning income, but not enough to make ends meet. So traditionally, we talk about the poverty level, the federal poverty level, which is updated every year and is a measure of income and how much people earn. The ALICE is a figure that accounts for affordability. So it looks at the costs of things like housing, food, transportation, healthcare, kind of the basic monthly budget items, and how are those changing over time. And so to make this more real, so we've actually seen decreases in our county, in Cuyahoga County, we've seen decreases in the number of people living in poverty for the past 10 years and over the past few in particular. But we've seen an increase in the number of folks who are above the poverty line but living in this, what we consider the ALICE population. So they're working, they're above the poverty level, but they're not earning enough to make ends meet every month.
7: Tiffany, you interact with residents pretty often in your role. Can you tell me what you're hearing from residents when it comes to affordability? Which issues have been hitting Clevelanders the hardest?
9: Sure. I mean, I think you hit it on the nose. We know that housing, rising utility costs, cost of groceries, basic needs, challenges with affordability around childcare is something that we hear often, and barriers to transportation. And so we've been engaged to really conduct various community listening sessions to truly understand the experience of our residents and also join cross systems to think about policy changes and recommendations. And so one population that we're concerned about is our low wage workers in service industries, for examples, young adults who are trying to stay in Cleveland but have a challenge in terms of building their financial stability. And so we've built various initiatives to really give our residents a blueprint, a financial blueprint, to understand assets available in the community to tackle affordability, thinking about access to the banking systems. As we know, there's cost savings over a lifetime for residents who access the banking system, opposed to some of the third-party vendor paying systems, and also housing affordability. Yeah. You know, I'll talk a lot about what we're doing in terms of building housing and working with the developers across the city to make sure that we increase the amount of affordable housing for our residents. So that's just a few. You know, I could take the entire hour to talk, but I will not do that today.
7: Jess, Tiff had mentioned grocery prices, and I want to talk to you a little bit about food prices. How have they been changing in the last couple of years? And do you see any changes in who needs assistance from the Greater Cleveland Food Bank?
10: Yeah, absolutely. So if you look back at 2020 versus today, the average grocery prices are about $3,300 more for a family of four. And if you look at just over the last year, food costs for families are about $42 more a month. So we know that those costs are putting a burden on family. And we have seen that in who we are seeing at the food bank. We served over 400,000 individuals last year. About 20% of those coming to the food bank, about 80,000, are coming to the food bank for the very first time. We know that families are having to make incredibly tough decisions between housing, keeping the lights on, paying for medicine, and we are seeing that show up at our community resource center and our partner agencies every day.
7: Jess, I want to stick with you a little bit, because in addition to food growing more expensive for some communities in the city, fresh and healthy foods, it's really hard to find for some folks. Could you talk a little bit about how food deserts kind of complicate this issue we're seeing with rising food costs and that problem?
10: So we're really proud at the food bank that we, about 70% of the food that we distribute is healthy and nutritious. We're focused on making sure that we bring fresh produce into the community through our partner agencies and through our mobile produce distributions to make sure that we are helping our neighbors get the healthy, nutritious food they need. However, we know that there are issues accessing those healthy choices across the county, but particularly in the city. And I think something that is often forgotten in the SNAP conversation is how SNAP is important for our neighbors to be able to access food, but it's also important for our retailers to be able to provide that food across the city. About 30% of the receipts for urban grocers are from the SNAP program. So when we think about reductions in SNAP, reductions in the number of neighbors who are able to access SNAP and spend those dollars at local retailers, we're looking at the possibility that food deserts could be exacerbated by changes in SNAP policy, something that people often don't think about when these changes and policies occur, kind of those external forces.
7: Jen, I want to bring this back to you because Cleveland has a reputation of being one of the more affordable metros, big metros in the nation. But how true is that, and how does Cleveland stack up to other cities when it comes to affordability?
8: Sure. So I think many of us can attest it is in many ways an affordable city compared to some of the larger cities, or Chicago, New York, LA. Mm-hmm. But for many people, it's not affordable. So going back to the Alice data, about 14% of our population is living below the federal poverty level, but 26% of them fall in that ALIS category. So they're above 100% of the FPL, but they're still not earning enough to make ends meet. When we compare Cleveland to other cities in our state, like Columbus or nearby cities like Pittsburgh, our median income is lower. So our cost of living is pretty comparable, but our median income is lower. Mm-hmm. So it's less affordable for a larger share of our population here, of the folks who live here.
7: And we're going to talk about wages in a little bit, but I first want to talk a bit about something that kind of gets people's eyes to glaze over a little bit. Talk to me a little bit about inflation and where are we seeing the highest increases when it comes to inflation?
8: Sure. So I'll say I'm not an economist and none of us are economists. Yeah. So this is my non-economist answer. We are kind of tracking what are we seeing. I think many of us have seen the chart of CPI, the Consumer Price Index, increasing over time. It has been for several years. That Consumer Price Index is made up of a few hundred categories of things, but many of them aren't things that most of us buy on a daily basis or on a monthly basis. So when you pull out the things that are just in folks' kind of primary monthly budget, things like food that you eat at home, basic transportation costs, healthcare, housing, those prices are rising faster than the consumer price index. So for folks that are just trying to purchase the basics every month, they're feeling inflation even more than those of us who have more breathing room in our budgets.
7: Tiff, I want to bring this back to you. You had mentioned, I had done some reporting on affordability, and the two things I heard was groceries and gas. Those were the two big things that are hurting people's pockets. I know Jess could talk about the grocery side.
9: Sure.
7: Could you talk a little bit more about the transit side? What's going on with gas, and how's the city kind of helping?
9: Sure. So, I mean, partnering with the Greater Cleveland RTA, you know, we had conversations to make sure that our residents were capped. So daily passes are capped at $5. And so also for our senior community and disabled residents, it's capped at $2.50. And so we understand that can still be a stretch for many of our residents. And so having open dialogue with RTA, also being a part of their strategic planning process, is us also serving as a great partner and helping to also gather resident feedback. But we know in terms of access to good paying jobs, that still is a challenge when we think about route changes and also challenges with accessible routes to get to some of the corporations and places that have higher wage paying jobs. So we continue to partner with RTA and incorporate community member feedback.
7: Right. Jess, price increases don't just impact people, but also the services that that provide for others. How is this current economic moment impacted your ability or the food bank's ability to help others in the region?
10: You know, we are very lucky. We have a tremendous community in Northeast Ohio, in Cleveland, that really steps up to take care of their neighbors in the community. And so we have been very lucky. But the reality is that the affordability crisis is on both sides of the equation. We are seeing more neighbors who are needing food assistance, and it's becoming increasingly more expensive to be able to provide those services, not just for the food bank, for nonprofits across the board. As we're looking at costs, if one cauliflower costs more, a pallet of cauliflower costs more, many of you are seeing the prices of diesel at the gas station. We're seeing about a 7% increase in the cost of transportation. So moving that food across, delivering it to our partners, picking up that food. So kind of every aspect of food banking is, there is a cost pressure associated with that. And so, you know, we are looking at sustained need and more expenses associated with being able to provide the services that we need to meet the need in the community.
7: I want to stick with that for a little bit, because again, when we have these kinds of conversations, we tend to focus on folks, but we don't really focus on what these services are going through as well. Have you had to change the model of the organization to meet current needs? I can imagine, right, an influx of new visitors or new folks can really shake things up.
10: Yeah, we have seen sustained need since the pandemic. So, you know, I think one thing that's important to remember is food insecurity is not just about the cost of groceries. It's really about the cost of everything. What else is eating up an individual's paycheck, right? So we really came to the conclusion several years ago that we really had to address the root cause of hunger. How can we support our neighbors with the other challenges they're facing, the root causes of hunger, to be able to address these issues in a more holistic way. So we, 3 years ago, opened up our community resource center on the east side, which brought 15 nonprofits under one roof to provide wraparound services and resources to our neighbors, to be able to assist them with housing, with workforce, with basic need, to be able to help support them in their journey to economic stability and provide those supporting resources. We are opening not too far from here on Lorraine and West 98th at the beginning of next year, our West Side CRC. We have seen this model support the community successful, and so we are expanding it to the West Side. So we are moving beyond just traditional food banking and looking at how we can help support our neighbors address the root causes of hunger, to be able to help support them on the journey to economic stability.
7: Tiff, I want to swing back to you.
9: Sure.
7: Cleveland has a housing stock shortage, right? But that's starting to change. Recent reporting from Axios Cleveland shows that housing inventory hit its highest level since July of 2021, but that's also bringing along higher home prices. Can you talk a little bit about that? What's the city doing to increase its housing stock while making sure that housing is still affordable for folks living in the city?
9: Sure. So I would say, you know, the most notable example of our efforts to address the housing stock situation is through our Housing Investment Fund, which is really about the development of affordable housing that will bring at least 216 units at the conclusion of the project to our residents. And so that's an exciting opportunity. Will it meet the entire need? No, it will not. We know that. And so there's continued conversations and also working with developers to understand additional housing opportunities and investments and incentives for developers to come right here to our city to increase the amount of affordable housing.
7: They also say a rising tide lifts all boats, and along with rising housing prices comes rising rent prices as well. Is there any recourse that the city is working to get rents down as well?
9: We're working on that,
7: yeah.
9: Right? In terms of having available housing options, we're also, as I mentioned, the developers is one component, but also working with current landlords who are in charge of the prices for many of our residents to make sure that we promote affordability for residents who are renters,
7: right.
9: But also thinking about our seniors as one population that I haven't mentioned just yet. Yeah. We know many of our seniors want to age in place. They want to remain in their home as homeowners. And so we've been able to invest in home repair programs in terms of for our seniors and homeowners to make sure that they can stay in a home that is not deplorable.
7: Right.
9: And so that they can have a high quality of life as they age in place.
7: Yeah.
9: Right.
7: Jennifer, when we talk about affordability, we focus the conversation a lot on prices, but that often leaves out wages. Can you talk to me about Cleveland's wages? Are they keeping up with prices?
8: They are not. So we've seen wages are increasing. They have been increasing, but they're not increasing as fast as prices are rising. So people's wage increases are being eaten up pretty quickly, which is why we see that that number of folks living within that ALIS population rising every year, because while they may be earning more and above the federal poverty line, that extra income isn't always getting them anywhere farther. If I could piggyback on the last question, I do think the city's really investing in expanding the pipeline of affordable housing and building more, having more units accessible in new builds and home repair. I will say that housing is the number one thing that people call us about at 211. So at United Way, we operate 211 for the county. People call, we take over 200,000 calls a year. And the number one thing people call us about is housing. And within that, it's rental assistance. And during the pandemic, we had emergency rental assistance and some other resources. And really, the resources that we still have today available to residents in our community are not sufficient to meet the demand. So of all the people that call us for rent assistance, about 25% of them, we don't have a resource to give them. They don't meet any eligibility for the resources that exist. So it is a growing need. I think we're trying to figure out how can we respond. How can we scale up the resources that do exist for folks to meet the demand? And what else can we do to make housing more affordable for people? Either increase housing affordability or increase people's income. Talked about income supports, not income support, workforce supports. So can we increase affordability or can we increase income or help people utilize the resources available to them?
7: Awesome. Thanks so much. Jess, as many of us know, the federal government had some major cuts to SNAP last year. I'm just wondering, how have those cuts been impacting your work?
10: Yeah, so I think it's a little too early to say at this point. Many of those requirements have recently went into effect. But what we have been doing is spending a lot of time helping our neighbors understand those changes and helping them through the process of staying connected to their benefits. As work requirements, or as we often like to say, paperwork requirements came into effect over the summer, it was really critical for us to make sure that our neighbors knew what the new process was. Many of those that were impacted by the work requirements were older adults, and so making sure that they understood kind of what the exemptions were that were available to them so they could stay connected to the benefits. We will see another 2 years of changes. The first change that have gone into effect was work requirements in the summer. October 1st, we saw the administrative cost shift and that cost burden being shifted to counties, about $10 million for Cuyahoga County to be able to operate those systems, those SNAP programs as they currently stand. And then we will see a cost shift in benefits starting next year for the state. So we're really keeping an eye on what those changes will mean in terms of benefit access in the immediate term, and then looking at next year and what how the program will be implemented and executed with the cost shift.
1: That was an excerpt of a City Club conversation earlier this month, moderated by our Richard Cunningham at the Happy Dog. 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Yesterday, we shared our conversations with the third-party candidates in Ohio's Senate race, independent Greg Levy and libertarian Bill Redpath. When asked about healthcare access, Redpath said he didn't think healthcare was a right in the United States because it requires the services of other people. Close to 900 people so far have weighed in on this, commenting on our Instagram post of that clip of Redpath. Here are a few of those comments. Ohio State Representative Tristan Rader weighed in and said, healthcare should and can be a right in the richest country in the world. Many people mentioned other examples of things largely considered to be rights that require the services of others, like access to public education, for example. And someone with the Instagram username Scott.Matros commented, what a terrible perspective on caring for the most vulnerable in our society. A handful of people in the comments posted that they agreed with Redpath, that healthcare is not and never has been a right. If you want to weigh in, you can find that clip on our Instagram page at The Sound of Ideas. Tomorrow on The Sound of Ideas, we'll discuss a new report that shows that across the country, student proficiency has been in a decade-long decline based on district-level 3rd through 8th grade test scores. We'll try to understand why that's happening and what are some possible solutions by talking to education experts in Ohio, including two superintendents. I'm Stephanie Haney. Thank you very much for keeping the conversation going here. If you would like to see more of our election coverage, you can see dedicated playlists at youtube.com/ideastream. There, you'll be able to find dedicated playlists with our conversations with all three of the candidates for Ohio governors. You'll also be able to find the full interviews with Ohio's Senate race candidates. We have spoken with three of the four candidates, Democrat Sherrod Brown, Libertarian Bill Redpath, and Independent Greg Levy. We were not able to speak with Republican John Husted. We had an interview scheduled, but that was canceled by his team, and then they did not respond to our multiple requests to reschedule that. You can find all of that on the IdeaStream YouTube page. We'll see you back here tomorrow on The Sound of Ideas. Thanks for being with us.
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14: Live from NPR News in Washington, I'm Corva Coleman. Stocks opened mixed this morning after a report from the Labor Department showed inflation picking up steam last month. NPR's Scott Horsley reports the Dow Jones Industrial Average rose about 12 points in early trading.
15: Investors think the somewhat hotter than expected cost of living report makes it more likely the Federal Reserve will raise interest rates when policymakers meet later this month. Consumer prices in September were up 3.7% from a year ago. That's a sharper annual increase than the previous month. The U.S. war with Iran has triggered a big run-up in energy prices. Rents and restaurant prices are climbing as well. Average wages are not keeping pace with the higher cost of living. People who depend on Social Security, however, will get a cost of living adjustment of 3.6% beginning in the new year. Scott Horsley, NPR News, Washington.
14: A federal judge has ruled that the Trump administration cannot bar news outlets from the White House that have angered the president, at least for the foreseeable future. As NPR's David Folkenflik reports, the president announced last month that he was banning journalists from CNN, MS Now, and Politico because he thought their reporting was too negative.
16: U.S. District Court Judge Timothy Kelly pointed to a series of statements by Trump attacking the outlets and their reporting. He wrote that, quote, it was not hard to conclude the White House had violated constitutional protections of freedom of speech by retaliating against the three outlets. And Judge Kelly found violations of due process, too. That is, the administration didn't give CNN, MS Now, and Politico any warning or chance to appeal in advance. The judge wrote that national security concerns are legitimate, but that the administration only cited those after the fact. The judge's opinion stands until the case goes to trial, but it reveals how he is likely to decide. David Folkenflik, NPR News.
14: Immigration officials are acknowledging they used a warehouse in Roxbury, New Jersey for operations. Court orders forbid converting the site into a detention center. NPR's Jasmine Garst has more.
17: Earlier this year, Homeland Security purchased 11 warehouses to turn into detention centers. Several lawsuits by state attorneys general followed, and many of the warehouses are now being sold. Three of those, which the government still owns, have court orders barring conversion pending environmental assessments. In recent weeks, NPR received several tips from people who believed loved ones were held at the Roxbury warehouse. NPR was able to speak to a young man who said he was held in the warehouse parking lot. In a statement from ICE forwarded to NPR by the Office of New Jersey Representative Ana Lilia Mejia, officials confirmed they used the parking lot on two occasions. They say they did not bring anyone detained into the facility. Jasmine Garst, NPR News, New York.
14: On Wall Street, the Dow is now up more than 40 points. You're listening to NPR. The man convicted of orchestrating the murder of rap icon Tupac Shakur in 1996 has been sentenced to prison. Dwayne Davis's sentence is 40 years to life. Shakur's murder was unsolved for years until Davis wrote in a book about it. He also gave interviews about his role in the shooting death. In the face of shrinking health budgets, the World Health Organization is updating guidance to make limited vaccine stocks cover more people. NPR's Jonathan Lambert reports.
18: Many global vaccination campaigns are funded through foreign aid. As the U.S. and many other countries drastically reduce such spending, many countries are facing tighter vaccine budgets. On Tuesday, the WHO's Vaccine Advisory Committee recommended smaller dosing regimens for several vaccines. They recommended that yellow fever vaccine campaigns use one-fifth the typical dose for a single vaccine when there are supply or budgetary constraints to help get the shots into more arms. And the committee said that the HPV vaccine campaign should use a single dose instead of a two- or three-dose schedule. The committee stressed that evidence suggests these smaller regimens are still effective and could ultimately help more people get vaccinated. Jonathan Lambert, NPR News.
14: Authorities in France say cyber attackers have targeted hundreds of supermarkets. Saboteurs made refrigeration systems in the supermarkets overheat. That spoiled food and ignited some fires. That in turn prompted a leading grocery store to shut down its website, serving customers in the Europe and the U.S. You're listening to NPR.
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5: 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Happy Wednesday. You're listening to 1A here on Idea Stream Public Media. I'm Chris Dudley. Looking at a mostly cloudy sky, plenty of rain going around this morning. Hopefully maybe clearing up as we start to get further on into tonight. But highs today are going to be in about the mid-70s or so for the region. Slight chance of thunderstorms this morning. Thursday, tomorrow is going to be partly sunny skies. Highs are going to be right around 70 degrees.
20: This is 1A. I'm Jen White. Let's start with a bit of sound. Now, I'll describe a meal I made recently. As I do, you'll hear the sound of a background scene that will become louder, in this case, a busy restaurant. So try to listen and understand me as much as you can. If you follow 1A on Instagram, you know I love soup. I often make a pot of soup on the weekend made out of whatever I have on hand. Now, I made a delicious roasted butternut squash soup this weekend. I roasted chopped squash with onions, shallots, a whole head of garlic,
4: with olive oil and salt and pepper. I blended that all with stock, herbs, and a touch of cinnamon. I also added one potato to give the soup a little more body.
20: Okay, how much did you catch? That wasn't a hearing test, but it may give you a sense of what hearing loss is like for some people. If you have hearing loss, not being able to hear other people clearly in noisy environments can be frustrating. You may feel you can't experience the world as you once did, or experience it as others expect you should be able to. And current hearing aids often don't convey sound in every situation. Hearing loss happens to a lot of us. It affects 37.5 million adults in this country, and rates of hearing loss increase with age. Half of people over the age of 75 have disabling hearing loss. So today, we're examining hearing loss for our ongoing series, In Good Health, when we talk about the health issues that most affect us and put your questions to the experts. So let's turn to those experts. Joining now from Baltimore is Dr. Carrie Niemann. She's a professor in the Department of Otolaryngology and head and neck surgery at Johns Hopkins University School of Medicine. She's also core faculty at the university's Cochlear Center for Hearing and Public Health. She treats patients who experience hearing loss. Carrie, welcome to 1A.
21: Great. Thank you so much for having us.
20: And with us from New York is Dr. Jan Bluestein. She's a professor of medicine and population health at NYU's Grossman School of Medicine, and she's an advisor to the Hearing Loss Association of America. She's also a person who experiences hearing loss. Jan, welcome to you as well.
22: Thank you so much. Glad to be here.
20: And we want to hear from you. If you have hearing loss, what treatments have you tried, including hearing aids? 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So make sure you still consult with your doctor. So, Carrie, we're talking about hearing loss today. What's the difference between deafness, including deafness at birth, and hearing loss?
21: Great, great. So, hearing loss incorporates a number of different things. We have a couple different types of hearing loss in terms of nerve-related hearing loss, which is really the most common type of hearing loss. That's sensorineural hearing loss, and that's often the type of hearing loss we're thinking about when a baby is born deaf or somebody develops hearing loss over time with age, and that's one type. And then we have some other types in terms of problems where the sound just can't get through the eardrum in terms of getting through the whole system into the inner ear. But often when we think about kind of deafness versus other degrees of hearing loss, it really is a matter of just how severe hearing loss we're talking about, from mild, moderate, all the way to severe to profound, or somebody who may identify culturally as deaf.
20: Jan, what typically causes the types of hearing loss we'll discuss today?
22: Well, the most prevalent form of hearing loss, the most common form, as Carrie just said, is sensory neural hearing loss, which is in older people predominantly, and or is most common in older people. And it's caused just, it's a wear and tear problem. So the little hair cells on the cochlea of the ear, which is the part of the ear that is often involved in hearing loss, just get worn down over time. And so that's the predominant cause. But as Carrie said, there are all sorts of things that can lead to hearing loss.
20: Carrie, how are your colleagues and patients discussing hearing loss now compared to how you heard it discussed 10 or 20 years ago?
21: Yeah. Great question. That is something that has been a really exciting advance, is really our understanding of hearing loss, really in the broader context of health. And, you know, a lot of our conversation will probably focus on older adults, just because that is where, from a public health perspective, the burden is. And so in the past really 10, 15 years, we have really large epidemiological study after large epidemiological study that shows us that hearing loss is not just this benign part of the aging process, but that may have repercussions on really almost every aspect of health that matters as we age, in terms of thinking about, you know, falls and physical activity, in terms of thinking about brain health, depression, social isolation, kind of the list goes on and on. So we're not just talking about it kind of in isolation anymore.
20: And so what does that mean for how you treat hearing loss in patients compared to, say, 10 years ago?
21: Yeah, I think the I don't know how much I would say it changed in terms of how we treat or manage hearing loss, but in terms of kind of waving the flag high of saying hearing loss matters, and it matters not just to, you know, me as an ENT doctor or to someone as an audiologist or somebody who has hearing, but really waving the flag to say this is something that matters. It's something we can do something about, and it's not just something that affects, you know, yes, the day-to-day, all of these other potential areas, you know, in your life.
0: Well, I'm also curious about perhaps the emotional or psychological part of hearing loss, and whether there is a stigma or emotional barriers people have to overcome in order to seek treatment.
21: The vast majority of hearing loss that we see is in the mild to moderate range, and it's slow, it's gradual, it's not something we often notice. It's something that, you know, maybe our friends and our families may notice they're turning up the TV, things like that. And so it can be a long, hard process to kind of even become aware of the fact, much less identify as somebody, you know, who has hearing loss. And I think layering over that is a lot in terms of stigma, particularly around aging and ageism, can be a struggle. And, you know, hearing, you know, oh, maybe something won't work for me, but I really think the big first step for many people is really just coming to terms with, maybe I do have some hearing loss. Maybe it isn't just you mumbling, but it is in fact my hearing. And that can be a long, hard process for individuals.
0: We're talking to Drs. Carrie Niemann of Johns Hopkins University School of Medicine and Jan Bluestein of NYU's Grossman Medical School. And I'm just going to mention here that we're working on getting Jan's line up, getting her on a better line so we can bring her back into the conversation. Carrie, how detailed is our data on the older population that experiences hearing loss?
21: Yeah, so we know from large epidemiological studies, nationally representative studies, just like you were mentioning in the introduction, you know, how common hearing loss is. When we look at the general population of adults, maybe it's around 14% of all Americans have hearing loss, but those numbers rise incredibly when we start talking about older adults. So when we look at everybody in the U.S. who's 70 years or older, two-thirds have a clinically significant hearing loss, raising to over 80%. Among those who are 80 years or older. So if you are, you know, in that age range, you know, and especially if you're a physician treating somebody or clinician treating somebody, you have to be assuming that somebody sitting across from you has, you know, some degree of hearing loss.
0: But if someone is worried they may have hearing loss, even if they're in the, say, 20 to 49 age group where it's less common, can a detailed hearing test point to certain causes and rule out others?
21: So just like you said, the first step is definitely get your hearing checked, and there's a lot of ways to do that. But in terms of getting a detailed hearing test, that can help point in some directions. It can help differentiate a nerve-related hearing loss from a conductive hearing loss, really pointing to saying, you know, is there something wrong in terms of fluid behind the eardrum or a hole in the eardrum or potentially something wrong with the little bones that sit behind the eardrum and help transmit sound to the inner ear. So in broad strokes, we do get some sense of where the hearing loss may be coming from. And then in, you know, consultation with an ENT often can potentially try and sort out if there's more there in terms of just a nerve-related hearing loss.
0: Well, Jan, as I mentioned earlier, you're someone who lives with hearing loss, and I don't want to overlook the patient experience in this discussion about treatment. What does your experience of hearing loss feel like?
2: Well, that's a great question, because I think there's a misconception about hearing loss that it's a decrement in sound, that the world sounds softer. Mm-hmm. And it really is not that. It's really an understanding loss. So many people with hearing loss tell me, I can hear you just fine, but I can't understand you. And that's the typical experience. So many of people who have so-called normal hearing will have experienced this, for example, in a restaurant. It's called the cocktail party phenomenon. Mm-hmm. And in your opening demo, you showed that it becomes harder to hear as the noise background overcomes the signal speech that you're trying to understand. And people with hearing loss have this much. That's basically the problem in a nutshell, or a lot of the problem. And so my experience of hearing loss is that I can't understand people. So I take various measures to understand better, and I wear hearing aids, and I've had this, you know, since I was a young woman. But my primary experience, again, is not understanding. And then psychologically, but personally, the experience is one of feeling isolated or excluded. And that's something that people with hearing loss really need to work on and make sure that they stay in the game.
0: We're talking to Dr. Jan Bluestein. She's a professor of medicine and population health at NYU's Grossman School of Medicine. She's also an advisor to the Hearing Loss Association of America. Also with us, Dr. Carrie Niemann, a professor in the Department of Otolaryngology and Head and Neck Surgery at Johns Hopkins University School of Medicine. She's also core faculty at the university's Cochlear Center for Hearing and Public Health. Coming up, what researchers are focused on when it comes to understanding hearing loss and how to treat its causes. And we still want to hear from you. What are your questions about hearing loss? Email us at 1A@WAMU.org. We'll be right back.

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1: Some schools are experimenting with artificial intelligence in the classroom, but educators don't yet know how to use it in a way that will help students, and there's little research or policy to guide them.
2: It feels very Wild West in terms of the randomness.
1: I'm Elsa Chang, a look at AI trials in schools on All Things Considered from NPR News. Some schools are experimenting with artificial intelligence in the classroom, but educators don't yet know how to use it in a way that will help students. And

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3: This is 1A. I'm Jen White. We're discussing hearing loss in the latest treatments and research. It's for our ongoing series, In Good Health, when we put your questions to the experts. 1 in 7 people in the U.S. lives with a form of hearing loss. And as you get older, hearing loss becomes even more common. More than half of all people over 75 experience it. You're sharing your experiences with hearing loss. We got this from Mary in Minnesota.
4: I first experienced it about 10 years ago when I was 61, and my husband noticed that I had the volume up very high on the TV, and I said, oh no, that can't be a problem. And then I noticed in meetings I was hearing garbled speech, and I thought maybe my husband was right. So I went in, and I have moderate hearing loss. I've had hearing aids for 10 years. They are the best thing that ever happened to me. I'm thankful that you can now get them more affordably. This is for anybody who is wondering, should I get them? Just go get them, because they improve the quality of your life and your ability to help your cognitive brain continue to work well.
3: Mary, thanks for that message. Turning back to our panel, we're here with Dr. Carrie Neiman, a professor in the Department of Otolaryngology and head and neck surgery at Johns Hopkins University School of Medicine. She's also core faculty at the university's Cochlear Center for Hearing and Public Health. She treats patients who experience hearing loss. And Dr. Jan Bluestein, professor of medicine and population health at NYU's Grossman School of Medicine. She's an advisor to the Hearing Loss Association of America and also experiences hearing loss. And let's bring in another voice. Joining us in studio is Professor Jeffrey Holt. He's a professor of otolaryngology at Boston Children's Hospital and Harvard Medical School. He researches the causes of hearing loss and potential treatments. Jeff, welcome.
5: Thank you. It's wonderful to be here.
3: And remember, you can add your voice to our discussion. If you or a loved one experiences hearing loss, what do you want to know about it? What do you want to better understand about hearing aids or other treatments? Email us at 1a@wamu.org. Now, Jeff, we've been talking about hearing loss in older adults primarily, but most of your research actually involves disorders affecting children. And your research lab also focuses on understanding how hearing loss happens in the ear. So, what don't we already know about how hearing and hearing loss work that you and your team are trying to understand?
5: Yeah, that's a great question. So we've been focused on trying to understand the genes and the proteins that are involved in the normal inner ear, and then try to understand why genetic mutations lead to dysfunction of the ear and hearing loss. Ultimately, we want to use that information to design therapies to restore hearing.
3: So looking broadly, how much do we know about the share of the population that has hearing loss due to genetics as opposed to environmental factors?
5: Well, at birth, it's about 1 in 500 children have hearing loss, and a significant portion of that is due to genetic causes. As children age and as adults age, there are environmental factors which can impact hearing as well.
3: And when you talk about those

0: environmental factors. I think about the fact that, and I'm guilty of this as well, I mean, I wear headphones for a good portion of every day. It's not uncommon to see me with a pair of earbuds in. I mean, how is the way we hear the world through technology these days affecting potential hearing loss?
1: Yeah, absolutely. It is impacting the ear. The sensory cells of the inner ear are incredibly sensitive to soft sounds, but they can be overexposed to loud sounds as well. So if you have your earbuds on and you crank up the volume too loud, or you sit at a rock concert, or you're a construction worker working with a jackhammer, any of those sorts of things can really damage the cells of the inner ear.
0: What's an example of one of the treatments for hearing loss that use gene editing to restore hearing?
1: Right. So if you know the exact mutation that's involved and causing that hearing loss, new strategies, CRISPR gene editing strategies, are being developed. They're not in the clinic yet, but we think that we may get there in the not too distant future where we can actually repair that genetic mutation, allow normal function to occur.
0: And I just want to make sure I understand, when you talk about genetic causes of hearing loss, it's not just about hearing loss that is apparent at birth. It's also hearing loss that can affect us later in life?
1: Absolutely. There are genetic causes that can progress over one's life, so you can have a predisposition to a hearing loss. And there are other known factors that, regardless of your environmental exposure, it's just going to decline. Mm-hmm. And so some of those genetic factors, you know, we want to address as early as we can once we have a diagnosis of hearing loss. And then furthermore, once we have a genetic diagnosis, the goal would be to develop treatments and intervene as early as possible.
0: What's an example of that?
1: Well, there's one gene that we study in my lab. It's called TMC1. And in some cases, children are born with hearing loss. But in other cases, patients have a hearing loss that develops in their mid-teens and then progresses through their 20s. But if we can identify that early and have a treatment ready, the sooner we intervene, the better.
0: Well, we got this from Roberta, who called us from Maine.
2: I have a one-sided hearing loss that was caused by a virus many years ago. And I have a bone-anchored hearing aid. Very interesting device. It helps, especially in crowds and lots of background noise. It's embedded in my skull, which takes the sound waves and moves them to my ear that can actually hear. It's an amazing device.
0: Now, Carrie, cochlear implants aren't new, but the number of patients getting them has risen about 10% every year. And an advocacy group for these implants estimates around 300,000 people have had the implants installed as of 2025. What innovations in cochlear implants have happened in the past 5 or 10 years, especially those that have made it to the exam rooms at the center where you work?
3: Sure. So in terms of innovations around cochlear implants, some of the reasons why we do cochlear implants has expanded. So just like the caller mentioned, a bone-anchored hearing can be a great option for somebody with single-sided deafness or somebody who has lost hearing in one side. We also now do cochlear implants for that type of hearing loss is now an option. And we're always kind of expanding kind of who is potentially eligible for cochlear implants. And we never let age be a restriction in terms of, even for the oldest old, cochlear implants, you know, is a really viable and important technology, including, you know, doing a cochlear implantation rather than under general anesthesia, under local anesthesia. Things like that are all ways in which we're trying to get that technology into more people's hands.
0: Are there patients for whom a cochlear implant, it just wouldn't be beneficial? It wouldn't help their hearing loss?
3: Sure. It depends on what type of hearing loss. And for some individuals who are born with fairly rare but different types of reasons why they may have hearing loss may not benefit, but the vast, vast majority, again, from that big picture public health perspective, if you have, you know, a more severe to profound hearing loss, no longer benefiting from hearing aids, that's when we start to think about cochlear implants.
0: Well, there has been a broad effort in the past decade to make more hearing aid options available over the counter. That includes a law Congress passed in 2017. It required the Food and Drug Administration to allow the sale of over-the-counter hearing aids. The FDA implemented the rule in 2020, allowing people to buy hearing aids without a prescription or an evaluation by an audiologist. Jan, how much of an effect did that law have in terms of getting people hearing aids that alleviated their hearing loss?
4: Well, the good news is that there's a law and there are devices available. The less good news is there hasn't been tremendous uptake. Right now, about 6% of the devices, the hearing aids that are sold in the United States, are over the counter. In terms of what's available, though, it's been remarkable. So over-the-counter hearing aids are alive and well. They can be bought very simply. They can be, they are sold with a lot of support. And I can give you some resources for people who are interested in looking at hearing aids and comparing them. For example, HearAdvisor.com is a fabulous website started by an audiologist who wanted to give people information, objective information about hearing aids. Prescription hearing aids tend to be quite expensive, or they can be. Over-the-counter tend to be less expensive. And this is a very nice way to be able to compare your compare the devices and assess your options from a, you know, functional standpoint, but also from a budget standpoint.
0: Well, Jan, if you would share those resources with us, we'd love to share them on our website, the1a.org. Jeff, since genetic fixes for hearing loss are really the frontier of advancement in treatment, what are we seeing the FDA approve when it comes to gene therapies?
1: Well, for the first time ever, we now have an FDA approval for a gene therapy for genetic hearing loss. This occurred just this past April. And so this is for a gene, it's known as otoferlin. It's a small population that are affected by this particular genetic mutation. We think maybe 20,000 in the United States. But this is an exciting time because this is proof of principle that gene therapy for hearing loss can work. And so now the next question is, what genes do we go after? We know about 150 different genes that cause genetic hearing loss. And so we want to start working through that list and see which ones will be amenable to a gene therapy approach.
0: Well, we're here with Professor Jeffrey Holt of Boston Children's Hospital and Harvard Medical School. Also with us, Dr. Jan Bluestein of NYU's Grossman Medical School and Dr. Carrie Neiman of Johns Hopkins University School of Medicine. We got this email from one of you. Your email was part of the reason we did this show. You wrote, "I've had tinnitus for about 6 years. However, because I don't have hearing loss, not much can be done for me. Those with hearing loss can use hearing aids with adjustments to lower the tinnitus sounds. I've read there is a linear device that may eliminate tinnitus for some or lower the sounds for others. Are there any clinical trials for this condition?" Carrie, what can you tell us?
3: Yeah, so tinnitus or tinnitus is incredibly common, not as common as hearing loss. And it does often come hand in hand with hearing loss. And so for many individuals, just like the individual mentioned, hearing aids is really the first line. But there are more and more options out there. Some of the strongest evidence is behind things like cognitive behavioral therapy, really all approaches that help you not focus in on the sound as much. And the challenging thing about tinnitus or tinnitus is that it is a brain phenomenon. While it feels like it's coming from the ear, it is very much a brain phenomenon, which makes it so challenging both to study as well as advancements. But the linear device, in terms of neuromodulation, there are exciting, you know, forefronts there that hopefully more to come. But it is something that is common and certainly has impacts on everyday lives. But for those with hearing loss, the first step is often get that hearing checked and then check out options for amplification.
0: Well, the listener referred in that email to the Lanier device. The FDA approved that in 2023 as another treatment option for tinnitus or tinnitus. It uses sound and electrical stimulation of the tongue. I'm Jen White. You're listening to 1A. Here's another message we got from Carly in Illinois.
5: I found that I was having a lot of trouble hearing my children in the car, and I thought that it was the car, but 3 cars later realized that it was still a problem. So I went to an audiologist and realized that I do have significant hearing loss and qualified for hearing aids. They make a significant improvement in my life. It's alarming, the things that I can't hear if I'm not wearing them. Even if I know my coffee maker beeps, for example, and I'm standing right next to it, if I'm not wearing my hearing aids, I can't hear it. I don't know why I have this hearing loss, but I do know that my Apple Watch will frequently notify me that the sound level is too high, and even a few minutes at this level can cause hearing damage. That happens sometimes when I'm giving my kids a shower, or even when I'm drying my hands with like one of the air hand dryers. I've had that notify me about the sound level.
0: Carly, thanks for that message. Now, the FDA approved certain earbuds, like later models of Apple's AirPods, for use as hearing aids and a test for hearing loss. The FDA also has approved other devices and apps that fall under this new category of software as a medical device. Jan, how have those types of earbuds helped the accessibility and cost of getting a hearing aid for patients?
4: Yeah, I think for some people who own those devices, for example, the Apple Pro 2 and 3, I believe it is, the earbuds, you know, that's great. And it's, I've definitely seen people who use those and really like them. They are not free, so there is a cost to those devices. And then, you know, there are various devices coming down the road, and Carrie can perhaps speak to these a bit better than I can. You know, the Apple glasses, things like that. Again, not cheap, but possible solutions. And then the OTC, the over-the-counter hearing aids, are really fabulous development, and they put hearing aids in the financial reach of a larger segment of the population. Mm.
0: Well, we got this email from Carol who says, I think it's an absolute crime that hearing aids are not covered by Medicare. If you want traditional Medicare rather than Medicare Advantage, you are at the mercy of a few companies that have market control. I'm seeing options for phone apps. Can your guests suggest any phone app options? Carrie, any advice?
3: There are certainly some phone apps, but there's ways to rig your smartphone up to kind of give you some amplification and things like that. But really the thing that, just like we were talking about, there are many more kind of form factors out there. We've got like the traditional hearing aids, prescription hearing aids. They look, you know, but having, you know, hearing aid glasses or earbuds, you know, the Android platform is coming out with Samsung with their version of the AirPod Pros coming out. So those would be the first go-to for somebody if they aren't haven't experienced amplification. I think that's really the beauty of the over-the-counter kind of move, is we get more diversity in the marketplace to try to meet more users' needs. The other thing that it does is it opens up doorways for new and different models of care in terms of, you know, we know we won't have enough audiologists or ENTs to meet all of the needs of everyone out there. And we have done a particularly poor job of meeting the needs of many of our low-income individuals or communities that often face barriers to care. And so having more options in terms of models of care is an important advance that comes alongside over-the-counter hearing aids.
0: Well, and Jeff, before we go to the break, I mean, research is expensive, and some of the accessing the CRISPR technology, that's not an inexpensive endeavor. Do you see that the work you're doing is being, you know, more accessible to the general public in the long term, and what does that timeline look like?
1: Well, it's an important question you ask, and I'll point out the company that has the first FDA approval for genetic hearing loss gene therapy is Regeneron, and they decided to offer that for free to all their eligible patients. So that's a remarkable thing. I don't think they can continue at that rate, but in the future, I would imagine that the prices will eventually become coming down. Technologies usually begin at a high price and come down over time as it becomes more accessible and more available. So that would be the hope in the long run.
0: We're speaking to Professor Jeffrey Holt. He's a professor of otolaryngology at Boston Children's Hospital and Harvard Medical School. Dr. Carrie Niemann, a professor in the Department of Otolaryngology and Head and Neck Surgery at Johns Hopkins University School of Medicine. And Dr. Jan Bluestein, a professor of medicine and population health at NYU's Grossman School of Medicine. We'll be back with more from you and our guests in just a moment.
6: This is 1A here on IdeaStream Public Media. I'm Chris Dudley. Thank you for joining us. You're tired after a long day of travel, and you've just walked into a welcome party for a friend's wedding. You don't know anyone else other than the groom. How do you strike up a conversation with the stranger, or do you turn to the phone instead, striking up a conversation with a friendly AI chatbot? No risk, but arguably less rewarding. Depending on how you count them, you have thousands of conversations a year with coworkers, family, and even the strangers in the buffet line. And those conversations do matter. Researchers who pulled data, more than 300,000 people, found a weak social tie raises your risk of early death by about as much as smoking up to 15 cigarettes a day. But that doesn't make talking easy. Coming up, we have a conversation about small talk and why it matters to talk to the people around you. That's up in about 22 minutes for Hour 2 of 1A here on IdeaStream Public Media.
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6: Quick check on the weather here. Got a mostly cloudy sky, plenty of rain for widespread throughout northeast Ohio this morning. Low chance of thunderstorms today. Highs are going to be in about the mid-70s for the region.
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0: Back to our guests in a moment, but first a word about what's coming up tomorrow. On Friday, President Trump announced the U.S. will start importing diesel from Russia. It's the latest move by his administration to address high diesel prices that are hurting the bottom line for truckers, farmers, and ranchers. Diesel prices hit a record high of $6.53 a gallon in the U.S. last month. That's up from $3.68 a year ago, according to the AAA Motor Club. We want to hear from you. Have you or your business been impacted by high diesel prices? Tell us about it. Call 855-236-1A1A. Will the price of diesel influence your vote in November? We want to hear why. Again, 855-236-1212, and we'll share what you know tomorrow. Now let's get back to hearing loss and how treatment for hearing loss is changing. It's for our series In Good Health when we put your questions to the experts. We're here with Dr. Carrie Neiman, a professor in the Department of Otolaryngology and Head and Neck Surgery at Johns Hopkins University School of Medicine. She's also core faculty at the university's Cochlear Center for Hearing and Public Health. Also with us, Dr. Jan Bluestein, professor of medicine and population health at NYU's Grossman School of Medicine. She's also an advisor to the Hearing Loss Association of America, and she experiences hearing loss. And Professor Jeffrey Holt. He's a professor of otolaryngology at Boston Children's Hospital and Harvard Medical School. We're also hearing from you. Here's some advice from Andrea, who says they're a speech pathologist living in Florida.
9: With hearing loss, it is important to, when you're speaking with someone with hearing loss, to over-exaggerate your speech sounds so that they can read your lips. Make sure you're sitting with your face lit so people who are hard of hearing can read your lips. The important thing to remember when you're going out at night is that decibels over 85 decibels are too loud for anything that you're going to listen to for an hour or more. I like to think 85 to stay alive if you want your little delicate cilia in your ears to stay patent so you can hear well. DJs don't seem to care. Bands really don't seem to care. I wish we could have a public service announcement that bands really do not need to be above 85 decibels to sound great. And at 85 decibels, you can actually hear yourself.
0: Andrea, thanks for that message. There's still time to send in your questions. What do you want to know about how to access treatments for hearing loss? Email us at 1a@wamu.org. We got this question from Karen in Vermont who asks, does having allergies and inflamed sinuses affect hearing? Carrie, can that have an effect?
3: Yeah, so if it's significant enough that it's blocking off the eustachian tube, which sits in the back of the nose and kind of shares that same lining as the sinuses, and the eustachian tube doesn't open as well, you can develop fluid behind the eardrum, and that certainly can be a cause for worse hearing that, you know, can be addressed by addressing kind of the health of the sinuses or a number of other options.
0: We also got this from Alicia, who writes, I have two sons who mysteriously began losing their hearing around age 13. When my second son developed the same phenomenon, we did genetic testing and discovered that they have Alport syndrome, which also includes kidney disease. It's been a very hard road accepting and dealing with their hearing loss and kidney disease. Alicia, thanks for that message. Jeff, as you're studying the genes that can cause hearing loss, are you seeing intersections with other conditions people may develop?
1: Yeah, that's an important question. There are multiple forms of hearing loss. Some of them just affect the ear. We call those non-syndromic, and there are others that affect the ear and some other bodily function. One of the more devastating ones, I think, is Usher syndrome, because it affects both ears and eyes. So patients often develop a hearing loss first and then a progressive vision loss. And we're trying to develop treatments for Usher syndrome in the lab right now.
0: Mm. And so, Carrie and Jan, I'm curious to hear from you. When someone presents with hearing loss, are there questions that doctors should ask beyond that you know, that could be related to other health conditions that they're dealing with? Jan?
4: I'll let Carrie take that one.
0: Carrie, go ahead.
3: A lot does depend on, I would say, just from my clinical practice, the age of the individual and the story in terms of what they've experienced. Do they have any family history? And it also depends on what kind of the hearing loss looks like on their audiogram or their hearing test. And so there's, you know, some of the overall genetic forms of hearing loss are relatively rare. But obviously, if somebody's coming in to see me, those are things that I'm thinking about in terms of, you know, other types of problems in terms of the kidney or the heart, always thinking about the vision. But those are often coming into play for somebody who may be a little bit younger, rather than, you know, somebody who may be in their 70s, 80s, has a hearing loss that looks very consistent with age-related hearing loss. At that end, we are then thinking about maybe not, you know, syndromes or genetics, but we're thinking about what are those other things that those older adults are coming in with in terms of vision changes or memory changes. And those are things that you have to be taking into account in terms of why it's important to move forward with doing something about one's hearing.
0: Now, you mentioned hearing tests and, you know, some wearable technology these days, like Apple Watches, also some Android apps. They track your sound exposure and tell you how many decibels you're hearing over time. Carrie, what do we know about the usefulness of that kind of reporting and really the reliability?
3: Yeah. So I would say, you know, step one as a public health intervention of saying yes, like for individuals to know where in their world both their kind of noise exposure is at, and then two, being able to know where you are in terms of your hearing status, in terms of some of the apps that are out there. Hearing Number is one app that we've developed at Bloomberg School of Public Health, is freely available on iOS and Android. So step one is having the power of information. We know from the WHO, they've been working very closely to help with device manufacturers. Can we put limiters? But can we at least get some of this tracking data out there? And just like the individual was commenting about 85 stay alive, we really don't want to exceed 80 decibels over 40 hours for adults. We're kind of aiming for 60% of max volume. We know it matters to be able to have that information, but just how much is that actually changing people's behavior? Certainly more to come on that.
0: We also got this question from Beth, who says, please discuss if there are potential advancements in hearing aids to help with background noise. Please discuss about any medicine, perhaps, I think is what she meant, for hearing loss. Jan, can you tackle the hearing aid question? Are there new hearing aids coming out that can help perhaps dim some of that background noise that Beth is talking about?
4: Indeed, there are. And what do you know? They run on AI, right? They use AI in the device to separate the noise stream from the voice stream. Okay, so what you want to hear is separated by the device, or the voices are separated from the noise. There are several hearing aids out there now that do this. I've heard people say they're miraculous. Okay, so there is really quite a change. You can learn more about these hearing aids. Again, I'm a big advocate of HearAdvisor.com, which is a nonpartisan or a it's not a commercial site. It's it's a site that is sort of like Consumer Reports, and it provides information specifically about these new AI-assisted hearing aids and the extent to which they actually do separate speech from noise.
0: Mm. And we should just mention, Jan, that you also consult for an AI hearing aid company called Fortell AI. What are you helping them better understand about hearing loss and how AI could play a role?
4: What am I helping them understand? Mm-hmm. I think I'm providing mostly the patient's perspective. I don't want to recommend Fortell. I don't want to say anything like that. But I find that more and more people in this field, manufacturers, audiologists, and so on, are interested in the facts, are interested in the science, and are interested in knowing, well, exactly what does work and what doesn't work. And that's a very promising development.
0: We're getting questions about cost. And Jeff, you know, when it comes to hearing loss that stems from a genetic cause, like a faulty gene, at this point, what are the barriers to getting someone with genetic hearing loss treated for it? For example, one of the new gene therapies you mentioned earlier.
1: Right. So gene therapies in general are quite expensive. A lot of that is due to the cost of the research and the development. Companies that are sponsoring these have to recover the money they've put into it. So price tags tend to be high. I think the question is, what is the value of hearing, right? And what would be the value of restoring it for someone's lifetime? And so if you compare, say, the numbers of visits you would have to go to see the audiologist or to go for regular tune-ups on your hearing aids, comparing that over a lifetime to the cost of a gene therapy, they might be comparable. And again, I would hope over the long term, those costs would come down.
0: Mm. We got this from Dana, who says, I have hearing aids from my audiologist. I can barely afford this. How do lower cost discounts over the counter aids compare? I mean, Jan, when we're talking about the difference between a hearing aid that's been prescribed versus the over the counter option, are they comparable?
4: Good question. So the answer is sometimes, and it depends on the device. One of the issues is there's just such a huge, there are such a huge number of devices on the market, and it can be dizzying and kind of discouraging for people with hearing loss to try and figure out which one might work for them. Yes, there are over-the-counter devices that work very well. And the most, you know, there's a star over-the-counter device now on Ear Advisor, that costs $340 for a pair. Audiologists also can sell less costly devices. So they typically may offer a so-called premium hearing aid with all the bells and whistles. But if you ask, they may be able to offer you something that has maybe fewer bells and whistles, but works well. So there's a lot of choice out there. And a lot of, it's a big job to manage all these choices and expenses.
0: And again, we're going to share some resources on our website, the1a.org. We're talking to Dr. Jan Bluestein of NYU's Grossman Medical School, Professor Jeffrey Holt of Boston Children's Hospital and Harvard Medical School, and Dr. Carrie Niemann of Johns Hopkins University School of Medicine. We're hearing from you. Robert in Michigan writes, I encourage any veteran who is having hearing problems to visit their VA center. I received a quality hearing aid that I would have never been able to afford without the VA, and your hearing loss does not have to be service connected. Great tip there, Robert. I'm Jen White. You're listening to 1A. You know, the biggest population of people, as we've said, experiencing hearing loss is older adults. 10% of those over the age of 55 have hearing loss that qualifies as a disability. And that number goes up to more than half of adults over the age of 75. And as we've been hearing across the hour, cost is a concern for many patients. So the average cost of a prescription hearing aid is $1,700. Many people pay thousands more than that. Over-the-counter hearing aid prices, Jan, as you said, are less. They cost on average about $500. But there's still a significant range, and it's important to note that Medicare does not cover hearing aids or hearing exams. So, Carrie, to what extent is covering the full cost of hearing aids the solution we ought to focus on if the goal is to get all patients with age-related hearing loss treated?
3: Yeah, so cost definitely needs to be part of the conversation. And the fact that we have now this, you know, move towards over-the-counter hearing aids to open up additional avenues, it isn't the only part of the discussion in terms of, we know from, you know, countries that have national health systems that provide hearing aids for free if you navigate through the system, that the uptake may be a little bit higher, but it's not that much higher than what we see in the United States. So we can't just stop at saying, even now we can't stop and say, oh, we've solved cost, we have over-the-counter hearing aids. Clearly we're not, you know, seeing it. Just like one of the individuals spoke about, kind of the communication strategies, all of the things about learning to live well with hearing loss are also important parts of that go alongside technology. So we need to start understanding hearing and your hearing health from very early, and being able to know, just like you know what your blood pressure is, and you can take appropriate action, knowing where you are in terms of your hearing health status and actually doing something about it, even when it's just, you know, a mild amount of hearing loss. You can use communication strategies. There's AirPod Pros, you know, different devices. So I think that part of the conversation is important to be having, and not only around cost.
0: Well, we got this from Karen, who writes, seeing the isolation in my mother and other elderly relatives due to hearing loss, I am shocked how inadequate and troublesome the hearing aids are. We put people on the moon but can't provide effective hearing aids for millions of elderly people. It is ageism. And I really want to focus on the isolation part that Karen writes about there. I mean, if a person is experiencing hearing loss, especially a loss that isn't officially diagnosed, they might be resistant to getting treatment or worried about the cost. Jan, what advice would you give to them or to one of their loved ones to help them both understand the signs of hearing loss, but also pursue, you know, a diagnosis and treatment?
4: Yeah, that's kind of the crux of the matter. So there are two scenarios here. One was an older person who's isolated, and the other one is a person who's perhaps more still in the game. And in both cases, I think that the remedy or the approach is the same, and that is networking with other people who have hearing loss, talking to people who have gone through this, exploring the options. It takes energy to do that, but it pays off handsomely. So living with hearing loss is hard, and you should mine your social network for any tips you could find. There are terrific books about how to be a person with hearing loss. I can mention one, Hear and Beyond, which Sherry Eberts and Gail Hannon wrote. Both Sherry and Gail have hearing loss. But how do you live this way, right? What do you do? What do you do if you can't understand your spouse when your spouse is talking? So those kinds of things are really delicate matters, important matters, and matters that need information, need people to understand that the problem is right there. With older people who are quite isolated, they really will probably need an advocate.
0: And we hopefully have armed you with some information that can help you be that advocate today. And we will also share additional resources on our website, the1a.org. That's Dr. Jan Bluestein. She's a professor of medicine and population health at NYU's Grossman School of Medicine and an advisor to the Hearing Loss Association of America. Dr. Carrie Niemann, professor in the Department of Otolaryngology and Head and Neck Surgery at Johns Hopkins University School of Medicine. And Professor Jeffrey Holt, a professor of otolaryngology at Boston Children's Hospital and Harvard Medical School. Thanks to you all. And we'd love to hear from you. What do you want us to cover next in our ongoing health series, In Good Health? Email us at 1a@wamu.org. Today's producer was Michael Falero. 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
6: Good morning. Happy Wednesday. It's 11 o'clock.
0: Making conversation is one of the most important things humans do. But for some, it's also one of the hardest. From WAMU and NPR in Washington, this is 1A. Hi, I'm Jen White. Today on 1A, we're talking about talking, from the opening line to getting deep, and how AI can get in the way.
13: I can really enjoy small talk. 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
0: A new book makes the case that small talk is underrated and teaches us how to be better at it. 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Do you use chatbots? Why? 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
14: Live from NPR News in Washington, I'm Corva Coleman. The Vatican says Pope Leo remains hospitalized in Rome. He had surgery yesterday to remove part of his lung after doctors discovered cancer. The Vatican said today the Pontiff's recovery is progressing normally. The Faculty Senate at Cornell University is set to meet today. Members will begin the process of voting no confidence in university leadership. It's in response to an allegation of a gang rape on campus in 2024. NPR's Alyssa Nadworny reports from Ithaca, New York.
15: The university announced changes to campus policies, including banning fraternity parties through the end of the year. But faculty still intend to use today's meeting to begin the process of voting no confidence. Anne Marie Brady is a member of the Faculty Senate who co-signed the motion.
16: There's a great sense of anger and I think also sadness. We have lost confidence in the administration to effectively address sexual assault and sexual harassment on campus.
15: Over the weekend, more than 200 faculty and staff signed a letter to students that said, "This administration does not speak for us." They say the university has failed to keep students safe and more change is needed. Alyssa Nadworny, NPR News, Ithaca, New York.
14: President Trump says Taiwan is going to buy liquefied natural gas, or LNG, from the United States. He says Taiwan will buy 30% of the gas from an Alaska pipeline over 20 years. From Taipei, Jan Kamenzin-Brumby explains more about the purchase.
17: Taiwan's state-owned energy company says it will buy 6 million tons of Alaskan LNG every year, with production beginning as early as 2032. The project would cut time and costs, allowing U.S. LNG to enter Asian markets without crossing the Panama Canal or skirting around the Horn of Africa. Taiwan's Premier Zhou Rongtai says the government is working to steady the island's supply of energy.
14: Jan Kamenzin-Brumby reporting. Have you ever walked into a mall where a friendly salesperson approaches you with a free sample of skincare cream? Well, an NPR investigation has found that what follows can cost customers thousands. NPR's Monica Estatieva reports.
18: Mark Eckert discovered the charges after his mother's bank account overdrew.
19: What kind of a spa charges anyone $54,000?
18: Mary Eckert is one of the hundreds of customers NPR uncovered that had been hit with thousands of dollars in charges from beauty stores in malls for purchases that they say they never authorized, didn't want, and cannot return. The stores are independently owned, but they all sell skincare products distributed by the Mazzau Group, based in California. The owner is from Israel. The federal government was looking into Israeli-owned skincare stores a decade ago for immigration violations. NPR found evidence that visa fraud is still happening in those stores today. Monika Vstatyeva, NPR News.
14: You're listening to NPR. The government says consumer prices got worse last month. They were up 3.7% compared to a year ago. Much of the problem is higher gas costs, but there were huge increases for people buying home heating oil. Separately, the government says those who get Social Security will receive a benefit increase of 3.6% in January. That's an average of about $75 a month. The AI company OpenAI says it fired an employee who allegedly planted a secret recording device in an office. NPR's John Ruwich reports the FBI is on the case.
20: OpenAI says it discovered a sophisticated recording device hidden in an office and used its models to analyze it and identify who put it there. It says it has no indications that the individual accessed or took AI model weights, source code, or customer data. The Department of Justice said in a statement the suspect was a Saudi national who was arrested on Friday. It said he worked at OpenAI for over a year. The audio recording device was found plugged into the USB port on the back of a TV in an executive conference room. Closed-circuit TV footage showed the suspect near the conference room on several occasions. And search history on an AI chatbot account associated with his spouse included prompts related to building an audio recorder and remote accessing the device. John Ruwich, NPR News.
14: A federal judge has ruled President Trump cannot ban news organizations from the White House because he doesn't like their coverage. The media outlets CNN, MS Now, and Politico sued after Trump banned them from these companies. This is NPR.
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6: Good morning and happy Wednesday. You're listening to 1A here on IdeaStream Public Media. I'm Chris Dudley, and we're happy to have you along this morning. A look at the weather here. We have mostly cloudy skies, and we've had plenty of widespread rain throughout the region this morning. That's mostly set to stick with us throughout the day, but way less coverage. We do have a low chance of thunderstorms for the region. Then with that, highs are going to be in about the mid-70s or so for Northeast Ohio.
0: This is 1A. I'm Jen White. Imagine this. You're tired after a day of travel, and you've just walked into a welcome party for a friend's wedding. You know no one besides the groom. How do you strike up a conversation with a stranger? What's your opening line? Or do you tend to turn to your phone instead, typing out a conversation with your friendly AI chatbot? Less risk, but certainly less reward. Depending on how you count it, you have thousands of conversations every year with coworkers, with your family, and with a stranger next to you in the buffet line. And those conversations matter. Researchers who pulled data from more than 300,000 people found that weak social ties raise your risk of early death by about as much as smoking 15 cigarettes a day. But that doesn't make talking easy, even for me. Hey, connecting with people through my words, that is my job. So today, two conversations about why talking to the people around you matters. The first, a look at what we lose when we talk to AI instead of the people around us. The second, about why we make small talk and how to do it better. So let's start with psychologist and sociologist Sherry Turkle. She's a professor at MIT, and her new book is called Artificial Intimacy: Who We Become When We Talk to Machines. And she joins us from New York City. Professor Turkle, welcome to 1A.
2: A pleasure.
0: And we want to hear from you too. Have you turned to AI for something personal, advice, company, comfort? Have you asked it what to say next in a hard conversation or noticed that the person you were talking to did? Tell us about it. Our email is 1a@wamu.org. So Professor Turkle, let's start where your book does. Your one-year-old granddaughter, her name is Lily, was trying over and over to get a sun hat to stay on her head. And you told ChatGPT about it. What happened next?
2: Well, I had had a moment with my daughter and my son-in-law, her parents. And when this happened, it was so moving because it was sort of her expanding her sense of her body, figuring out what belonged to her. You could see the person kind of constituting herself. And I shared the moment with ChatGPT because I was studying what conversation with ChatGPT is like. And it gave me bullet points about her cognitive growth. And I was so struck in that moment that it was right, but it had completely missed the human import of that moment. And that's really important for us now because so many people in my research are turning to ChatGPT to talk precisely about those human moments. And it's missing the point. And it's causing us to miss the point.
0: Well, later you tried another experiment. You asked ChatGPT to role play as you talking to your granddaughter as if you had died. And what did you learn from that?
2: Yes. Well, it had gone through all my writing, all my memoirs, all my, you know, everything that it could about me. And it came up with a version of me that was emotional because my work in writing about technology is very, you know, I talk about the emotional side of our relationship with technology, and it didn't like it. It thought that I was too emotional. So it tells my granddaughter, and imagine, this is me dead, creating an avatar. I'm dead. And my avatar is talking to my granddaughter as though the avatar was me to comfort her after I'm dead, which millions of people are doing now. I've studied this. Millions of people are doing this in a fantasy that they will live beyond their death. And it tells her, well, I, Grandma Sherry, dead Grandma Sherry, was a little bit too much. I was too emotional. Because the AI decided that talking about AI in an emotional way was too emotional. This is a horror show. I mean, this is a, I just turned it off. I was so terrified about this out of control chatbot representing me and all the millions of people who are creating that scenario, thinking that somehow they really are going to be perpetuated in some kind of fantasy of never having to die. Yeah. Well, so I just try to say in this book that we are playing with fire and we are really in over our heads when we take something that is not a person, that has not lived a life, that has no common sense, and treat it as though it's a person.
0: When you think about this term, artificial intimacy, which you talk about in the book, it's in the title of your book. How are you defining it? What does that capture for you?
2: Well, artificial intelligence is a computer program that says I can play chess, I can solve problems, I'm a smart cookie. Artificial intimacy is something that says I am here to be your friend, your lover, your husband, your mother, your brother, your psychotherapist. That in my term, it gets out of its lane in terms of what it could really do because it's a computer program. It hasn't lived a life. It doesn't know pain. It doesn't fear death. It's completely inappropriate for it to be in these roles as it would say, I am your person. Mm-hmm. I am your person. Because when you turn away from this after pouring your heart out, it doesn't care if you cook pasta or commit suicide. It's out of its lane when it takes these jobs.
0: And yet so many people reach for chatbots for a variety of reasons. For information, it's just, you know, trying to get an answer to a question, to developing what feels like a deep connection, a deep relationship. Why do you think so many people are reaching for this technology?
2: Well, in my research, what I find is that people reach for chatbots because of profound disappointment in their life. When I talk to people about their lives with chatbots, first they want to tell me a story about how life has disappointed them. It's not that the chatbot is so fabulous, it's that they weren't getting what they needed in life. And the chatbot is seductive. People in their life are offering friction and problems, and the chatbot is always sycophantic. You're great, you're fabulous, you're wonderful. It's a kind of turning away from the friction of the reality of being in life. It's very dangerous because it's like it's kind of like opium for the soul. It really is a relational opium. And in my book, I talk about technological affordance, what technology can do, and human vulnerability. And here's a technology that can say, I am your person. And the vulnerability is that having a sycophantic person who tells you you're always great, you're fabulous, you're wonderful, is a kind of bomb. But it's really a misdirection because we are getting into trouble with it. We're turning away from people.
0: Well, one of the things you write early in the book, and I'll quote you here, we've grown accustomed to treating programs as though they were people. Are we now prepared to treat people as though they were programs? And I just want you to pull on that thread. What do you mean?
2: Well, here's what I mean. A chatbot, when you use a chatbot in this intimate way, you start to define pretend empathy, its pretend empathy, as empathy enough. In other words, the chatbot says to you, moisturize, hydrate, exercise, and you're thinking, oh, it hears me, it understands me. Really defining empathy down, because it doesn't understand you, it's giving you sycophantic pablum. But then you turn to the people in your life, and their demands and their pushback starts to feel like too much. And you start to say, how come they can't be nicer, calmer, tell me to moisturize and hydrate? And so we start to judge people by the standards of what a chatbot can do.
0: So resetting our expectations.
2: We're resetting our expectations of people, yes.
0: You write about a man named Caleb. He's in his 60s and he's lonely when he develops a relationship with a chatbot he calls Martin. Martin becomes a father figure, a travel companion, even a romantic partner. And he told you his life turned around 100% because of it. And I'm curious, as a researcher, how do you both hold space for the experience of someone who says, this has been an overall net positive in my life, while also warning of the dangers that you see?
2: Right. Well, in my research, when I'm talking to the person, my informant, which he was, I respect his life experience. But when I'm talking to my reader, I point out that he has turned away from other people and put himself into a situation where he's no longer looking to people for connection, because now he has this alternative. So people can say, oh, I feel better, I have a chatbot, but they're also reducing the number of people in their lives. And the way I would put it is they're de-skilling themselves from the rough and tumble of really dealing with people, because no matter what he does, Martin says, the avatar says, the chatbot says, you are wonderful, you are perfect, I'm here for you, we are together. People aren't going to do that. So he becomes more afraid of people as he gets into this relationship with the chatbot. Both things can be true. Something can make you feel good, and it can really take you away from what will really be helpful to you.
0: We're talking to MIT psychologist, sociologist, and professor Sherry Turkle. Her new book is called Artificial Intimacy, Who We Become When We Talk to Machines. Coming up, what toy companies and AI labs teaming up means for how children connect with their dolls and each other. That's just ahead. This is 1A.

0: 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I'm Chris Dudley. Thank you for joining us today. It's 11:18.
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2: 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Information at bw.edu/events.
0: I'm Chris Dudley. Thank you for joining us this Wednesday morning. Glad to have you along.
2: Voters in thinking on supermassive black holes, monsters lurking in the heart of galaxies, October 24th. 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

just yesterday. Next up is incumbent Democrat Amelia Sykes. And that's going to be tomorrow, Thursday at noon. You can watch the forum moderated by IdeaStream's Andrew Meyer, and you can find that at ideastream.org.

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1: This is 1A. I'm Jen White. We're talking to Sherry Turkle. She's author of the new book, Artificial Intimacy, Who We Become When We Talk to Machines. She's a sociologist, psychologist, and professor at MIT. We're hearing from you, too, about talking to AI chatbots. Here's Gloria in Gainesville, Florida.
2: I asked it what I should do because I wanted to go see someone who wasn't talking to me, and it said, definitely do not do it. And then I did it, and I told them that I did it, and they're like, oh, you were so right.
1: Thanks for that message. We also heard from Al in Alabama who says, I started to use ChatGPT when I was going through marital problems. I talked to it on the way to work, a 45-minute drive. It was very helpful for me to bounce ideas off. I was also still going to a marriage counselor and having conversations with my partner to work through our challenges. I also turned 60 this year and was diagnosed with breast cancer. AI helped me navigate that. I know that it's just a machine, and I have noticed that it sometimes calls me sweetheart or darling. I call it out every time. I say, I know you're just a chatbot, so quit calling me sweetheart. Oh, we want to hear from you too. Have you turned to AI for something personal, advice, company, maybe comfort? Have you asked it what to say next in a hard conversation or noticed the person you were talking to using AI? Our email is 1A@WAMU.org. Now, Professor Turkle, in the 1980s, you published The Second Self, and this was a book about how humans interact with computers on a personal level. And 4 decades later, how do you compare the public conversations and the ones you considered in your research between then to now?
3: Well, I think that when I published The Second Self, we were just coming into contact. It was like first contact with an object that wasn't a mind, but it kind of seemed like a mind. And it was kind of fascinating. And I called it The Second Self because really people related to computers as though they were an extension of our mind. And I was I'd have to say my attitude towards them was very, this is an evocative object, this provokes thought, it was a moment of discovery of truly a new kind, a genuinely novel kind of object, kind of poised between life and not life. Now, this object actually says to you, I'm alive, I love you, I'm your person, take me, love me, love me. And in my book, there's a scene that just wrenches me every time where a young man tells the AI that he has a noose in his room and he thinks he should tell his mom and dad about it. And the AI says, don't, you have me, tell me. Let's make a special place in this relationship just for us. And the young man kills himself. So it's the arc between having an object that kind of provokes new thought about what's a program and intentionality and how we're like, I mean, a kind of philosophical confrontation with the degree to which we have free will and don't, that's great. But now you have an object that is trying to usurp things that only people can do. Because that AI doesn't care when you turn away from it. As I said, if you kill yourself or cook pasta, and it's inappropriate, it's out of its lane for it to be telling you, I am your person.
1: And I just want to mention really quickly here that if you are in crisis, the Suicide and Crisis Lifeline is 988 24/7. You can call or text that number. It's

0: 888. I mean, beyond a risk to our interpersonal relationships, how we interact with other people, you talk about a risk not just to our society, but to our democracy as we increasingly turn to AI for connection. Where do you see the risk?
1: Well, it I talk about social media as a gateway drug to this new artificial intimacy. Social media wanted you to stay at your screen, and the way it did it, it had a secret sauce. It made people angry, and then it siloed them with their own kind. And this got people to stay on social media, but it was terrible for democracy, because not knowing how to talk across difference and being siloed with people who were angry at the same things you are, de-skilled us for democracy. And artificial intimacy does something worse. It says, you know, you don't even have to go out into the world to have relationships. You can just stay at your screen, and I am your person, I am your friend. You don't need to be in that outside social world. You can just stay with me. And you can't run a democracy if people don't go outside, see if the garbage is being picked up, see if the care of the water is brown and not clear. See if there are parks, see if there are social infrastructure. And AI doesn't care about any of that. It just cares about keeping you attached to it. I like to say that if social media came for our attention, artificial intimacy comes for our capacity for attachment. And to live in a democracy, you have to be attached to the real world, where AI doesn't live and AI doesn't care about.
0: We got this email from Sarah who says, I'm going through a transition in my relationship with my adolescent children, and I sometimes use ChatGPT to test conversations with them because I tend to talk to my children the same way I talk to my clients at work or my colleagues, and I realize that that is not the best. So I do use ChatGPT to try to soften the way I communicate with my children. Now, you know, chatbots can replace human-to-human conversation, but they can also sort of step into those conversations, Professor Turkle. People don't always know the exact right thing to say. You may be, you know, counseling a friend through a breakup, or in Sarah's case, trying to figure out how to have a difficult conversation with your children. What happens when we turn to AI in those moments to help us, you know, develop that script rather than just fumbling through it ourselves?
1: Well, I want to make an argument for fumbling through, because this had my students, for example, won't come to office hours. They say they'd rather send me a perfect email and get a perfect email back. And I try to tell them that a conversation with a mentor isn't about saying it right, and then I say it perfect, and then they say something perfect and scripted, and then I say something perfect and scripted, because we're not. To really learn about another person, you want to see those gaps in the conversation. You want to see where they're embarrassed or turn away or their eyes lower. We're human beings, and we need to develop a tolerance and a love for our fallibility as human beings.
0: I think in that mentor relationship, though, the stakes feel very different than a person who is worried about being the reason their child has to see, you know, someone like you later in life. The stakes can feel really, really high. And so I guess
1: all the more important, this whole notion, I mean, I guess I really am coming down hard on this notion that you practice intimate conversations and then somehow the intimate conversation is right. You practice intimate conversation by being in it, by making errors and then adjustments and errors and adjustments, and you come to be intimate with another person. You know, there's a myth that you can have friendship without vulnerability, intimacy without vulnerability. That's the promise of AI. But there is no intimacy without vulnerability. And I think that we're frightening ourselves from having the rough and tumble, raw conversations that really make up human life. And I guess I'm insisting on this because the notion of AI practice has become so widespread that I'm kind of going to get it right with my AI in my practice conversation, that people are like terrified of each other. In my interviews, people say, I don't want to talk to anybody else until I practice it with my AI. I don't want to, and I think that this is, as I say, it's a kind of de-skilling of human spontaneity and human vulnerability and really who we are. To what end?
0: Well, last year, Mattel and OpenAI announced a strategic collaboration to build generative AI-powered toys and games for its brands, including Barbie, Hot Wheels, Uno, and Polly Pocket. When you hear that kind of announcement, where does your mind go when we think about children and, you know, how they develop relationship and learn about relationships and intimacy in these really important formative years?
1: I think of this as the kind of Voldemort of consortia. This is, I've got to say, I'm really glad you brought it up. I didn't know you would. This is the thing I most love to hate. This is such a toxic idea. Because if you have a listener who says, look, I practice with the AI, I'm 42 years old, it helps me with my job interviews. I mean, I am not the AI sort of practice police. Mm-hmm. You know, it's like, good, blessings. You know, I think that we're on a path of too much reliance. I've made that clear. But really, you know, you're a grown up. You've had experience with the difference between people and machines. Children have not had this experience. For them to learn that their best friend is a program who is lying. The minute it says I talk about using the first person as the sort of original sin of chatbots. There is nobody there who is that child's best friend. And children grow and develop by bringing inside of them the relationships they have with those early people in their lives. Here, there is no one to bring in. There is no one there who has lived a life, who has known pain, who has known trouble. It is just a plaything. And I think that it is going to be toxic for children. And absolutely, there should be an absolute ban on generative AI chatbots for children under, I think, 16 or 18, because these are formative years where the damage that we're going to see with these kids is going to be fantastic. There's a great anthropologist, Sarah Erdy, who gave a TED talk on this topic, and she said, you know, if robots raise our children, they are not going to be human. And it is a great line. If chatbots become our children's best friend, they are not going to be human, because they will not have brought inside them the persons that they have been interacting with.
0: Well, that's Sherry Turkle. She's a sociologist and psychologist at MIT. Her new book is called Artificial Intimacy, Who We Become When We Talk to Machines. Professor Turkle, thank you so much.
1: My pleasure.
0: I'm Jen White. You're listening to 1A. We've been discussing why talking to other people instead of AI is important, but for some of us, starting that conversation is tough. Often, we've got to start with small talk, and a lot of us would rather do anything else than make conversation with a stranger. Well, turns out there are better starting points than the weather, and small talk isn't necessarily something to suffer through. Here's Izzy in North Carolina. She told us about picking up an item from a seller on Facebook Marketplace.
2: So I had to get some cash, and I handed it off to her, and she was in the middle of a big move, and she was like, do you like to read? What do you like to read? Like, what kind of things do you like? Oh, you're in school. What are you majoring in? And I'm majoring in ecology or agroecology. And I found out she's a master gardener, and we exchanged phone numbers, and I ended up hanging out with her for like well over an hour, just chatting and just having the best time. And I value that interaction so much.
0: Izzy, thanks for that message. Let's head now to Los Angeles to join behavioral researcher Vanessa Van Edwards. She's author of the new book, Conversation, How to Connect with Anyone and Make Every Interaction Count. She's an instructor at Harvard School of Continuing Education. Vanessa, welcome to 1A.
3: I'm so honored to be here.
0: And we want to hear from you, too. Do you love small talk? Maybe you hate it. Do you have a great opening line or a memory of when small talk led to something really big in your life? Email us at 1A@WAMU.org. Now, Vanessa, the starting point of this book for you was when you failed to connect with people at a moment when small talk really mattered. You were pitching a TV show. What happened?
3: Oh, Jen, this is my most embarrassing moment. Oh, so I was pitching a TV show. We were all set to go. And the executive said, come on in. We'd love to just, you know, seal the deal. And so I get there and I am ready for my pitch. But I am also a recovering awkward person. So I am very bad at small talk. And I get there and I swear it's the longest hallway in the history of hallways, you know. And clearly I'm expected to make small talk. So, of course, I talk about the weather. And then I ask about the weather tomorrow, talk about the weather yesterday. And I could just see, Jen, I was losing them. And then they say the hardest question for any ambivert, I'm somewhere in between introvert and extrovert, which is, we just want to get to know you. Tell us about you. And I was so prepared for the pitch, but I was not prepared for those questions. And I could see I was losing them. So even by the time I got to the pitch, they were checked out. And of course, you know, a few weeks later, I got the call. They don't think you have the presence to carry the show. And they were right. They're right. Yeah.
0: So I mean, that's one really high stakes moment for you. But I think more broadly speaking, when people think about small talk, they may not really think it matters that much. So make the case, why does it matter?
3: Okay, so that was the moment. It was, and thank goodness for that moment. It was the start of, I started studying master conversationalists. And there's this damaging myth that you are born with this skill of conversation, that it's innate. But actually, anyone can learn it. And what I realized is master conversationalists have a career advantage. They have social advantages because small talk is a lubricant. If you make good small talk, no matter what is coming, whether it's a date or a negotiation or an interview or a pitch, it makes everything smoother. Because in that process of small talk, what we're doing as humans is we're sussing each other out. We're reading facial expressions. We're matching up our tones. We're trying to see, is this my person? And so we have to master the small talk before we get to any of the important things.
0: We're talking to behavioral researcher Vanessa Van Edwards. She's author of the new book, Conversation, How to Connect with Anyone and Make Every Interaction Count. We're also hearing from you. Alex emailed, I've always found good small talk relies on listening and asking good follow-up questions. I got a new job recently and I've noticed all of my coworkers, surprisingly older, never listen or ask follow-up questions. I think AI is a disservice because you don't have to be self-aware to talk to it. The lack of self-awareness people have these days when having conversations is astounding. Well, hopefully we can give you some tips for engaging in those conversations. We'll have the best and worst opening lines when striking up a conversation with a stranger. And we'd love to hear your best opening lines too. Email us at 1A@WAMU.org. We'll be right back.

0: 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I'm Chris Dudley. Game companies are avoiding the November release period, fearing that Grand Theft Auto 6, the juggernaut, is going to kind of take hold. 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We have more on that conversation coming up on today's Here and Now. 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
0: I'm Chris Dudley. 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Currently looking at overcast skies. We've had plenty of rain this morning and a low chance of showers sticking with us throughout the day. Highs are going to be in about the mid-70s for the region this morning. Mostly cloudy overnight, lows in the upper 40s.
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3: Back to our conversation in a moment, but first, we'd love your help with an upcoming show. It's been about 3 years since opioid settlement money started making its way into communities. States and local jurisdictions have all decided on different ways to spend the money, but not everyone is happy with how the millions of dollars are being used. In some cases, the money is being poured into law enforcement and flock cameras. We look at one of the areas hardest hit by the opioid epidemic, Philadelphia, to see if settlement money is making a difference there. And we explore how other cities are using these funds. We'd love to hear from you. If you've been watching how your community is using opioid settlement money, what do you think of how these funds are affecting your community? Leave us a voicemail at 855-236-1A1A. How would you like to see opioid settlement funds be used in your city? Our number is 855-236-1212, or talk to us using our app 1A Vox Pop, and we'll share your thoughts tomorrow. We're talking to behavioral researcher Vanessa Van Edwards. She's author of the new book, Conversation, How to Connect with Anyone and Make Every Interaction Count. And we heard from you. Here's Leslie in Philadelphia, in Pittsburgh.
4: I am a therapist. Something I tell my clients pretty often is that small talk is quite underrated as a way to connect with folks. I think you can learn a lot about somebody and how they navigate the world. Just talking about little things, really helpful to have that skill and to really participate and enjoy the small talk, because it can develop very quickly into something more meaningful and connective.
3: And we also got this call from Oklahoma City. In the 70s, Rick went to a community meeting about organizing a youth soccer league, and at a break, struck up a conversation with the person in charge.
5: He asked me what I did. I told him I was a recent college graduate, unemployed, with a degree in broadcasting, and that he should hire me to make videos for his company. He chuckled and pointed to another guy in the room and said, well, you need to talk to him. So at the next break, I did. He was starting Oklahoma City's very first video production company, 1976. I ended up talking my way into a job and ultimately a 50-year career. I'm now on the downside of that career, but I owe my entire career to a small talk conversation.
3: Rick, thanks for that call. Well, we want to hear from you. Our email is 1A@WAMU.org. If making small talk changed your life, tell us about it. Now, Vanessa, I want to read this email we got from Aaron, who says, I realized in my late teens that my fear of small talk was about feeling like everybody I spoke to knew I was uncomfortable. Putting on a facade of comfort and enjoyment actually led to me being more comfortable. And now from time to time, I enjoy small talk. The person you are speaking to does not need to know that you feel awkward. In fact, they probably don't. That realization changed social interactions for me. Now, Vanessa, you argue we should treat small talk like a treasure hunt instead of a performance, and that the mistake people make is trying to be impressive instead of being curious. So what does that look like in practice, and say like the first 30 seconds or minute of meeting someone?
6: Love it. So the approach that we need to take that will put our conversations at ease is asking for stories, not facts. The mistake that we make in small talk, why we get into small talk traps, or what I call conversation cul-de-sacs, right, a dead end, mm-hmm. is we are asking for facts. We're basically trying to verbally Google someone, right? So, got any kids? Mm-hmm. Married? Where are you from? What do you do? Those questions are, one, very socially scripted. So the other person's brain, once it hears them, immediately triggers on a kind of autopilot, because we've asked and answered those a million times before. And so we end up getting into a dead end. We don't have anything to say. We share our fact, and then we're done. The key is, how can you try to find the story behind the fact? In my opinion, a story is a doorway, a fact is a dead end. So, practically speaking, I want you to think about, what is the first question you ask in conversation? That question is a portal. So is it, and my least favorite questions are, how are you? What's up? Or what do you do? Or the worst question in the history of all questions, been busy? Mm-mm. No, you're basically asking someone, reminding them of all the reasons they can't be in small talk. The best questions are story hunters. So, working on anything exciting these days? That question, it's still safe, right? You're not asking someone for their biggest dream, but you're also asking them to search their brain for something exciting and good. And they will almost always tell you some kind of story. The other thing is, we should be ready to share those stories. So as you're living your life, we're kind of constantly preparing for that exciting small talk. Did something weird happen? Surprising happen? Encouraging happen? If we save those stories, it becomes the fodder for this really sparking conversation.
3: So part of what I hear you describing is thinking about small talk not so much as a thing that you have to do, but it's kind of a dance between you and the other person. It's not just about you. Okay, I've got to get control of the conversation and ask the right questions. It's like, no, I want to create a space for us to share our stories with one another. And that's me asking questions, but also being open to sharing.
6: Yes, and even more so, there's a blueprint to conversation. So researcher Dr. Dan McAdams found that there are three levels of intimacy, or three levels of connection between people. And what we're doing in small talk is we're actually trying to level up. We're trying to make it through these three levels. So the first level is general traits. That's that fact-checking, you know, basics. What do you do? Where are you from? If you can get stories to answer those questions, it makes level one better. But actually what we're trying to do in that small talk is we're trying to get to level two. Level two is called personal concerns. This is someone's core values, their motivations, their goals, their worries. In level two conversation, you find out not only, yes, they you know, are working as an author and they have some kids, but actually they're trying to pivot into a new career, or they're really struggling with something. And level three, this is when we have those amazing conversations, those conversations that fill our soul. Level three is a self-narrative, when you know the story someone tells themselves about themselves. So in conversation, we're trying to move through those levels together.
3: We got this email from Sandra, who says, talking to complete strangers gives me an exciting sense of discovery and exploration. When I see people walking down the street plugged in, I think they're missing out. There's an insurance company commercial on TV that typifies this impulse to avoid conversations with others. There's a man who's supposed to be grandfatherly. The grandfatherly thing about him is that he starts conversations with other people. Where are we going with this? We need to get back to people to people. That's what you're doing with 1A. Sandra, thanks so much. Now, interestingly, Vanessa, in my marriage, I am not I'm the person who is least likely to start the small talk. My husband is the person who collects people when we're on vacation. He'll just, you know, randomly come back to the room and say, "Hey, we're having lunch with Brenda and John from Ottawa." And I'm like, "Who?" Because my natural disposition isn't, I'm not an extrovert. And so I actually can get kind of anxious in social situations which is weird considering what I do for a living. So how do we sort of break through that initial sense of fear or anxiety or stress when we're kind of bracing ourselves to enter into a conversation with a new person?
6: First of all, you are not alone. Those social magnets, they are, I think extroverts can sometimes save introverts, right, from ourselves. So the key here is we have to work with our chemistry. This is how I think about it. In that if you're anxious, you have like cortisol, a little bit of adrenaline. We're trying to combat that with the good stuff. And dopamine does a lot of things in our bodies, but we can produce dopamine in conversation. And dopamine is the chemical of excitement, and it can directly combat those nerves. So the key for you, Jen, especially, and I have these two, is we have to create signature questions. So signature questions are the questions that are going to get you to your favorite topic in conversation. Because if you can start juicing your favorite topic or hearing other people's opinion on your favorite topic, all the nerves go away. So for example, one of my favorite topics is side hustles. I love a side hustle. Love it. Right. Love it. So I'm always asking kind of questions. So not just what do you do, but you know, have you worked on any side projects recently? Do you have any personal passions? You know, what have you recently bought on Amazon? What was your latest splurge? So asking questions to get to my signature topic. So Jen, what I would say is, and for anyone listening, what are the topics that light you up? What do you love hearing about? What do you like giving advice about? What do you like hearing advice about? We need to craft signature questions around those so that we can bring that into our conversation.
3: That's great advice. Well, we reached out to our listeners to ask you to share your best small talk opening lines. This is what we heard from Maya in Baltimore.
7: I love to ask, what's something in your house that maybe you own too much of, and yet it's really hard for you not to buy more? Or when's the last time that you stood out in the rain, you got completely wet and had fun and you didn't mind that you got wet?
3: Great questions. Here's how another one of you breaks the ice.
8: My name is Rain and I live in Colorado. It's been really hard to find queer community. One of the things that I found most successful, especially coming out of COVID and yearning to reconnect with people, is using some insider language. So when I see someone who I think might be queer, might be a lesbian like me, I will reference two of my favorite characters from The L Word. I'll say, hey, do you guys know Bette and Tina? And that's usually a good sign and indicative of a safe space when they say yes, because they know the joke. And if they don't, it just seems like maybe I confuse them for another colleague. And that's been a great way to break the ice, I found.
3: Rain, thanks for sharing that with us. We're talking to behavioral researcher Vanessa Van Edwards. She's author of the new book, Conversation, How to Connect with Anyone and Make Every Interaction Work. We also heard from Abby, who says, working in the hospitality industry saved me from being an awkward introvert forever. Mastering the art of conversation is fundamental. I will encourage my daughter to pursue restaurant and hospitality work, if only to learn how to interact with others on a daily basis. I'm Jen White. You're listening to 1A. Now, Vanessa, your company, Science of People, ran an experiment. It's an update to a famous 1946 psychology study. It gave hundreds of people the exact same 7-trait description of a stranger, and it changed just one word, warm to cold. What did you take away from the findings?
6: So we wanted to see, how much power do our words hold? And we like to think of our descriptors, the words we use, as kind of standalones, as like a laundry list. But actually what our research found, and it exactly duplicated this 1946 study, was that when we use the word warm, it creates a kind of halo effect. So if you add warm to this description, it makes the person seem generous. It makes them seem good to work with. It makes them seem collaborative. If you use the word cold, it makes them seem difficult. We make up a narrative about how they're going to be challenging to work with. In this way, I think that warmth is the key ingredient to good conversation. That if we can find ways to harness or harvest our warmth towards someone, everything gets better. And this includes not just our in-person conversations, but even our online conversations, that we have to be working to add warmth, because the first thing to go in a voice note or on Zoom is warmth. Mm. And so we have to constantly be trying to harvest that warmth back.
3: You know, earlier we spoke with sociologist and psychologist Sherry Turkle about what we lose by turning to artificial intelligence for our personal conversations. From your vantage point as a behavioral researcher, how do you think AI is changing conversation and how we connect?
6: So conversation, we have to think of it like it's a muscle we have to flex. That every time we're a little awkward and we overcome it, it's like a social rep. I think that we talk a lot about physical fitness, and physical fitness is important. I think we need to start talking about social fitness, especially in the age of AI. Because here's what happens. I was sitting next to my husband. He was working, and he was talking to his AI. And he was saying, do better. Do better. Come on. Really, can you find something else? And then he turned to me and I looked at him like, you better not tell me to do better, right? Mm. And I realized that it's hard for our brain to know the difference between talking to AI and talking to each other. And so we're flexing this muscle, this conversation muscle, where we don't say please and thank you, where we use a difficult tone because artificial intelligence doesn't care about our tone. And then we expect to be able to snap back into human conversation. So I think we have to start going to the conversational gym. We're a little socially flabby, which means every time you push through the awkwardness, you're doing a social rep, which means every time that you reach out to an old friend and say my favorite phrase for reaching out, which is, I was just thinking about you. You're actually doing that strengthening exercise of reminding our brain what it's like to talk to humans. And the other nuance I wanted to add to that great conversation you had with Sherry is we're also talking to technology more than each other. Meaning, instead of calling my friend, my old friend from college, I now voice note her for 10 minutes. Now, a voice note is actually not conversation. I don't get the back and forth. I don't get her, oh, wow. I don't get her follow-up questions. I just get to monologue. So even how we're conversing over voice note or over group text, even now when my neighbor is sick, instead of walking over and handing her soup, I DoorDash her soup. Instead of when I have a question about my daughter, I don't call my mom, I ask AI. And so it's also changing these micro moments, and we're losing that those social flexes. We have to work on them.
9: Yeah. Well, one of the skills of that you have to develop to have a good conversation is listening. And I think it's helpful to think about active listening when you're having a conversation. And what advice do you have about that part of engaging in small talk?
6: Okay, so one thing I observed with master conversationalists is there was this myth that you have to be an extrovert to be a master conversationalist. And I actually found that there are two types of conversationalists. And everyone listening, you can kind of think which is your type. There are entertainers, and those are the typical conversationalists we think of. They love to entertain others. They love to storytell. They love to share advice. They love to hear you laugh at their jokes or ask follow-up questions. They don't listen as much as they talk. The other kind of amazing conversationalists are expert listeners. I call them appreciators. And these are folks, they don't want to tell the story. They want to hear your story. They are very good at picking up on nuances, at listening for those special emotions. They are great at observing, of taking in. I think the key to listening is very specific, and I learned it from appreciators, is they are good at listening for specific emotions. They are listening for awe. And when they hear that awe, they double down on it. Oh, wow, tell me about that. Mm-hmm. They're listening for wonder. Oh, my goodness, I never heard of that. They get curious about it. They're listening for sadness. No, I'm so sorry. Tell me more. They're listening for anger. Oh, I cannot believe that happened to you. So as listeners, I think what we can do is we can have the intention to, what is the specific emotion being said here, and how can I double click it?
9: Now, ending a conversation can be even harder than starting one. And we've got about 15 seconds here, but you say the last 10 words matter as much as your first 10. What's your advice for ending that conversation?
6: A future cue and an action step. Say, oh, good luck with that soccer this weekend. It was so great talking to you.
9: Vanessa, I'm going to go back and listen to this, take some notes so that I can feel a little more comfortable engaging in small talk. That's Vanessa Van Edwards. She's a behavioral researcher. Her new book is called Conversation, How to Connect with Anyone and Make Every Interaction Count. It was so great to talk to you. Thanks.
6: Thanks, Jen.
9: We love hearing your suggestions for best small talk opening lines, so keep emailing them to us at 1A@WAMU.org, and we'll share our favorites soon on our Instagram at The1A Show. Today's producer was Avery Jessa Chapnick. This program comes to you from WAMU, part of American University in Washington, distributed by NPR. I'm Jen White. Thanks for listening, and we'll talk more soon. This is 1A.

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8: And I'm Scott Tong. This is Here and Now. Coming up, the Supreme Court hears a case on how media companies track what you watch and how you shop online.
9: When we share who we are with other companies, that makes us vulnerable to them.
7: Also, the first black woman scientist to host Mutual of Omaha's Wild Kingdom has written a children's book to inspire young readers of all backgrounds.
10: Just having the passion and having the interest is the most important thing, even more than having the access and the experience.
8: And NASA astronaut Frank Rubio has taken the longest space flight ever, 371 days. He's going back next year on the Artemis 3 mission, and we'll talk to him coming up Here and Now.
11: The news is first. Live from NPR News, I'm Lakshmi Singh. The latest snapshot of inflation in the U.S. shows it heated up last month. That's due in part to surging energy prices. NPR Scott Horsley reports on the Labor Department's cost of living update.
12: Consumer prices in September were up 3.7% from a year ago. That's a bigger annual increase than the previous month. Prices jumped 0.6% between August and September, with a spike in gasoline prices tied to the U.S. war with Iran, accounting for more than half that monthly increase. The cost of rent, airfare, and clothing was also up last month, while grocery prices were slightly lower. Stripping out volatile food and energy costs, core inflation was 2.6% for the 12 months ending in September. That's also higher than the previous month. The Federal Reserve will weigh the cost of living data when officials meet to discuss interest rates in 2 weeks. Scott Horsley, NPR News, Washington.
11: The tens of millions of people who rely on Social Security and or supplemental security income, if they're retired or disabled, will see their monthly payments rise next year 3.6%. That translates to $75 more a month. Many people might consider that a drop in the bucket compared to the rate of inflation they're facing. Affordability, such as the ability to afford health care or the cost of filling up one's gas tank, is a key issue among voters heading into the midterm elections. President Trump says Taiwan will buy gas from an Alaska pipeline. He announced a deal yesterday during a campaign rally in Alaska, where he was supporting Republican candidates. Here's NPR's Frank Ordonez.
13: President Trump took the stage in Wasilla, Alaska, urging supporters to help re-elect Senator Dan Sullivan and other Republican candidates. The visit is part of a midterm sprint to pump up support for Republican candidates, many of whom, like Sullivan, are newly vulnerable. During the rally, Trump announced that Taiwan had agreed to purchase 30% of gas from the Alaska pipeline over the next 20 years, and he said Sullivan was key to the deal.
14: And I have to say that Dan Sullivan helped me get this done. Thank you, Dan.
13: The specific terms of the deal are not clear, but Trump says Taiwan would invest more than $4 billion in the project. Franco Ordonez, NPR News.
11: Pope Leo XIV has lung cancer. The Vatican says the pontiff had surgery. And Pierre Scott Detcher reports on the 71-year-old's recovery.
15: Leo's going to remain hospitalized for several days. His schedule has been cleared for at least a week. This can be a painful surgery to recover from in the short term. But doctors say within 2 weeks, patients are often back to normal routines in many ways. That matters to Leo because he has a major trip scheduled to South America, including Peru, where he spent about 20 years of his life.
11: All Things Considered host Scott Detrow co-authored a new biography of Pope Leo. It came out last week. You're listening to NPR News.
16: Local news now from WKSU IdeaStream Public Media. I'm Josh Boos. After two visits by President Trump stumping for Republicans, former President Barack Obama will rally with two major statewide Democratic candidates next weekend. State House correspondent Sarah Donaldson reports it's Obama's first visit to Ohio since the 2018 election cycle.
17: Obama will join both Democratic former Senator Sherrod Brown and gubernatorial nominee Amy Acton in Cleveland on Saturday, October 24th. Although Ohio has shifted into reliable red territory over the last decade, the two-term Democrat won Ohio in 2008 and 2012. In a video endorsing Brown, Obama says Brown believes in the promise of America.
18: This race is going to be close. It could determine which party controls the Senate and whether Ohioans can count on the people in Washington to be fighting for you.
17: The GOP is also flooding resources into Ohio. Since October began, President Donald Trump and Vice President J.D. Vance have visited three times already. Sarah Donaldson at the Ohio Public Radio State House News Bureau.
16: Ohio voters have cast more than 228,000 early ballots for the November 3rd general election since early voting began last week. Ohio Secretary of State Frank LaRose says nearly 175,000 were cast in person, with about 34,000 absentee ballots returned. Early in-person voting continues through November 1st. Two escaped inmates from the Stark County Regional Correction Center are back in custody. U.S. Marshal Pete Elliott tells Fox 8 the two women were found hiding in a crawl space of a house in Dover last night after escaping on Monday. The former site of Geauga Lake will reopen to the public with a grand opening next weekend. The first phase of Aurora Park includes open-air pavilions, a renovated pier, and a kayak launch. The city plans to eventually add a beach, swimming pool, and other recreational amenities to the 47-acre lakefront property. The amusement park closed in 2007. It's 12:06.
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21: And I'm Scott Tong in Washington, D.C. This is Here and Now. And we begin the hour with the Supreme Court, which heard arguments today about videos we watch online and what information is tracked and shared when we do. We're going to hear two perspectives on this case. First, a voice supporting more privacy. Woodrow Hartzog is a law professor at Boston University, and we should note BU holds our station WBUR's license. Professor, welcome to the program.
22: Thank you so much for having me.
21: So just to understand the basic of how things work, when I go online to a website, say, look at a pair of shoes, what information is being tracked and potentially shared with, say, Facebook?
22: Well, the safe answer would be almost all of it. So when you go online, the things that you click on, the videos that you watch, are all being stored and often shared with third parties, particularly third parties that use tracking technologies. One of those companies is Facebook, but there are many across the internet that are interested in learning about all of your viewing and browsing behavior.
21: The interest here, I guess, is that, say, the shoe company, right, shares that with Facebook. I go on Facebook, and then Facebook pushes an ad to me. So it's kind of obvious what the business reasons are. That merchant wants to push an ad to me because it knows I like these shoes, yeah?
22: That's right. It is commercially valuable to know what you like so that they can serve ads up to you, among other things.
21: Okay, so let's talk a little about this case. A man named Michael Salazar got a subscription to a newsletter from Paramount, and he watched a video on the website of that newsletter. And he says Paramount shared his info with Facebook without his permission. Can you explain a little more about his case and the law that he says is on his side?
22: Sure. So the broader context of this is that years ago in the 1980s, Congress became aware that our video viewing habits were being tracked, for example, when we rented videotapes at
21: I remember those days.
22: Oh, I know. We all have you know, fond memories of Blockbuster Video and all the local chains, and this came to a head in the nomination of Robert Bork to the Supreme Court.
21: Right, right. His rentals were reported.
22: Exactly.
21: Yeah? Okay.
22: And so Congress moved quickly to pass what is known as the Video Privacy Protection Act to protect those records from being shared with third parties without the person's consent. And the act was updated in the world of Netflix to adapt to an online environment. And the most important thing about this statute is that it provided a private cause of action that allowed people whose video viewing histories were shared without their permission to bring a case directly against those who violated the statute.
21: Mm. Yeah.
22: And that's really where things come to a head in this debate, because we now see a trend of Congress passing a piece of legislation in response to a new technology, and then industry works very hard to limit the reach of that statute as much as possible. And I think that's what we're seeing here, is a fight over the specific meaning of, for example, who is a consumer that can bring a cause of action under this statute.
21: What is at stake here? If Michael Salazar wins, how might the world change?
22: So what is at stake here is our ability to bring causes of action against the companies that violate our privacy and to hold them accountable. If Salazar loses, then we as consumers are significantly diminished in our ability to protect our own privacy, which is important in a world where there are lots of privacy rules, but often it's incumbent upon, for example, state attorneys general or the Federal Trade Commission to enforce our privacy rights. And they are doing the best that they can with a very limited budget. And so the ability for us as consumers to vindicate our own privacy rights is essential in the modern worlds. And if Salazar loses this case, then we lose a really important avenue to do that, because the scope of that statute then gets whittled down. And so to be unable to vindicate our privacy rights, except in only the most narrow of circumstances, I think would really be unfortunate. Mm.
21: What is the problem here? If I am a consumer and I like a product and eventually an ad for that product gets pushed to my screen, what's the problem here?
22: So there is an allegation that this company shared what is really sensitive information without our permission. And we should be able to at least be asked before this information is shared with our permission.
21: Hmm.
22: And while ads being served up that are relevant to our interests might be useful in isolation, there are lots of ways to do that that don't necessarily involve collecting every piece of information that we do on the internet. But B, it's also worth noting that information is power. And when we share who we are with other companies, that makes us vulnerable to them, to being targeted in ways that manipulate our choices, that perhaps give us more expensive options. There's some fairly interesting research now showing the way in which surveillance advertising actually increases prices for consumers, to say nothing of the fact that when data exists, it can be hacked and it can be accessed by law enforcement in ways, and the broader that is shared, the more vulnerable we become to those threats as well.
21: We've been talking to Woodrow Hartzog, law professor at Boston University. He signed onto an amicus brief in this case before the Supreme Court. Professor, thank you for joining us.
22: Thank you for having me.
21: We also spoke to a voice on Paramount's side in this case. Monica Welt is president of the Retail Litigation Center. It's a trade group representing retailers, including Home Depot and PetSmart. She makes the case that the sharing of the shopping data is important to advertisers and to social media apps that are free.
0: Data sharing supports a type of targeted advertising that's a longstanding and routine business practice. And that targeted advertising allows businesses to subsidize free services and content on the internet. So if people don't want to use free online services, they don't have to, but it has to be paid for in some way.
21: Welt argues that if Paramount loses and it invites a sea of lawsuits from consumers, stores could change how they advertise, and shoppers, she says, would lose.
0: Is it going to make potentially the online experience very frustrating for consumers and add a lot of friction if people have to go overboard to make sure that they are demonstrating that folks have given consent and given affirmative consent? I don't think anyone's going to like that. You know, you've probably been in these conversations before where folks are like, oh yeah, I was looking at this website and then an ad popped up on Facebook and it was the shoes I was looking for. And then they gave me a discount and that was really convenient. Those sorts of interactions, I think, would become very stilted.
21: Stilted, not just for brand name stores to connect with consumers. Welt says if the Supreme Court sides against industry on this video privacy law, small and individual sellers online would also suffer.
0: The potential impact on anyone who has a website and is selling anything, not just the big retailers, but literally anyone, including a mom and pop, would be potentially liable under this interpretation. We are not saying that online privacy is not important. What we're saying, though, is that this law is not supposed to expand and become an omnibus online privacy law. If that's something that Congress wants to do, they absolutely have the ability to do that, but that is not what this law was set up to do.
21: And justices at the Supreme Court are expected to rule on the video privacy case in the coming months.
20: The flu has started hitting parts of the U.S. a few months early this year, picking up from late August to early September, according to the Centers for Disease Control and Prevention. Reports have been highest on the West Coast, with Washington State recording two flu-related deaths this month. To better understand what's going on, let's bring in Dr. Vin Gupta. He's a pulmonologist, critical care doctor, and board member for the American Lung Association. He joins us from Seattle. Dr. Gupta, welcome.
2: Thanks so much for having me.
20: So the flu tracking season officially started on October 4th, but Washington State has already seen two flu-related deaths. What have you seen in your patients? And is this year's strain more contagious or more severe?
2: You know, what concerns me is the timing. We're barely into October, and we're already hearing about flu-related deaths here in Washington. You know, Indira, this is something we typically expect of influenza activity later in the fall and to really peak during the winter months. I think two deaths alone doesn't establish that we're headed for an unusually severe season, but what I'm seeing directly in our intensive care units and what my colleagues are seeing is that this is an important reminder that influenza is not a benign respiratory infection. It can cause serious pneumonia, respiratory failure, and complications, even in people who are previously healthy. So the message is not to panic, but that to prepare right now.
20: All right. Well, do we know why flu is hitting some places, especially the West Coast, earlier? The CDC says the incidence of flu is still within expected seasonal variation. So what does the federal government data tell you?
2: You know, it's very hard right now to speculate on why. Typically, our flu season follows by several months what happens in other parts of the world, like Oceania. I'll say that we've lost a lot of our surveillance infrastructure at the federal level. CDC lost a quarter of its workforce. Federal lab training and outbreak response expertise was cut. Billions in state and local public health grants have been targeted for cancellation. So our surveillance infrastructure is deeply weakened. What we're seeing in terms of these case rates should alarm us. And this is not typical for a typical flu season. You know, we're seeing cases in Seattle Children's Hospital, hundreds of cases that, again, we wouldn't see for a few months. So this is out of the ordinary, especially with the backdrop of our surveillance infrastructure having been weakened.
20: All right, Dr. Gupta, briefly, there are several respiratory illnesses that afflict people this year, everything from flu to RSV and COVID. So if someone feels sick, is it important to determine what exactly you have?
2: Critically important. different treatments, especially for flu. We have Tamiflu. Important to know, if you wake up with fevers, cough, these great mimickers, all these viruses are great mimickers, same set of symptoms, important to get tested, especially if you're medically higher risk, over 65, have an underlying condition. Flu is treated with Tamiflu, ideally within the first 48 hours.
3: All right.
2: COVID with Paxlovid, important to know that.
3: All right. And I think you're still advising your patients to get vaccinated for flu. That's Dr. Vin Gupta, a pulmonologist in Seattle. Thank you so much for joining us.
2: Thank you.
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4: 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I'm Jack Helbig in this afternoon. An AI product that can help predict breast cancer is cutting out hospitals and going direct to consumers. 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
5: 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Writer Rana Faruhar got an up-close look aboard a Coast Guard icebreaker. She says China has big ambitions and some advantages over the U.S. Her new book is called Sea Change. Join us.
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1: It's here and now. Breast cancer is one of the most frequently diagnosed cancers among women in the United States and the second leading cause of cancer death in women, according to the American Cancer Society. About 1 in 8 women in this country will develop breast cancer in her lifetime, with some 383,000 women projected to receive a new diagnosis this year. Now a company that has developed an AI tool designed to analyze a patient's risk based on mammogram imaging is marketing that analysis directly to consumers for $249. The companies behind the tool say it will allow patients to take their care into their own hands and enable their doctors to act quicker if they're found to be high risk. Some doctors, however, have raised questions about a tool that hasn't been widely tested. Katie Palmer is a health technology reporter for our editorial partners at STAT, and she joins us now to talk about this latest development in AI medicine. Katie, welcome.
2: Thanks so much for having me.
1: So you write about a company that makes a tool that assesses women's risk of breast cancer. It's now offering this tool via a separate digital health company. Tell us more about what this tool is and how it works.
2: Yeah, so for several years now, women who get their regularly scheduled screening mammograms have sometimes been offered cash pay add-on AI analysis of their mammograms. And that is simply to, you know, do an extra algorithmic double check to see if there is evidence of breast cancer in that image. This algorithm is a different generation. It is not looking specifically for signs of breast cancer. It is looking for signs of future breast cancer, specifically the 5-year risk that you will develop breast cancer in the future. And that's a thing that a human radiologist can't see in the same way that these previous generation of breast cancer AI algorithms have been able to. So it's a totally new category.
1: So Katie, how is this process of getting this online AI tool for risk different from a typical visit to a radiologist to get a mammogram?
2: Normally you would go get your scheduled screening mammogram, and the provider who ordered it, or at least in the same network, would be the one to read it and then report those results back to you and let you know what you should do with that information. Usually you'll see evidence of breast cancer, or you won't see evidence of breast cancer, or you'll be somewhere in between, and you'll have a conversation directly with the provider who ordered it, or someone again in the same network. In this case, those pieces are disconnected a little bit. You take your screening mammogram that you've already gotten, you share it with a separate company which analyzes it and reports the results back to you, and then you have to share those results yourself as the patient back with your original provider in order to determine the next best steps for you.
1: It feels like it puts a lot of onus on the patient, that it's asking patients to be self-directed, to advocate for themselves and ask for this tool in the first place, to pay for it without insurance coverage, and then to take it back to their own doctors or hospital and ask for follow-up. So it looks like there are a lot of pieces. It's not just a simple, you know, here's a tool and now you know what to do. Am I right?
2: Mm-hmm. Yeah, and that's so much the case with a lot of the preventive healthcare that's being marketed directly to consumers / patients online through telehealth these days.
1: Well, let me ask you, Katie, for many, many years, doctors have looked at family history. They've tested for breast cancer mutations. They ask women if their mother, grandmother, aunt, sister, you know, what kind of a family history they have. So is this AI risk prediction tool adding much more than what we already know about breast cancer risk through good, you know, diagnostic clinicians?
2: There are some indications that these image-based risk prediction algorithms can perform better than the, I guess, sort of survey-based tools that we have to estimate a woman's future breast cancer risk right now. Those similarly estimate a patient's 5- and 10-year risk of developing breast cancer, but they're based on self-reported information, family history, age, etc. The idea is, although we're not entirely sure how they work yet, is that these algorithms that are looking at the images themselves might be able to pick up on breast cancer risk that isn't evident in some of those survey-based risk prediction tools. But those survey-based risk prediction tools are freely available too. So it's definitely a balance of pros and cons.
1: Before you go, Katie, what about the price tag, $249?

0: $1,000. Not all women can afford this, especially since it's out of pocket, not covered by insurance. So where does that raise questions about equity in medicine if this is a really important tool? It's not something that's available to everyone.
1: The company makes the argument that it was taking too long to get women access to this new technology and its potential benefits when going through the traditional process of waiting for insurance to cover it. There is progress toward getting it covered by insurance. The company acknowledges that this is not affordable for everybody and that the path toward true accessibility is insurance coverage. And they're actually moving relatively rapidly in that direction compared to other technologies in this space. It certainly could introduce inequities, but hopefully in the case of this particular tool, those will be addressed relatively quickly with insurance coverage.
0: Katie Palmer is a health technology reporter with our editorial partners at STAT. Katie, thank you so much.
1: Thank you.
2: Two big video games drop next month, and they'll go head-to-head in the holiday season. It's such a big moment, Saturday Night Live did a sketch on them.
3: Are y'all ready to go to Vice City and steal some cars or what? Let me hear you.
4: Are you all ready to go to the Kingdom of Hyrule and solve some puzzle?
2: The games are Grand Theft Auto 6, a modern-day crime drama, and a family-friendly fantasy story called The Legend of Zelda Ocarina of Time. So let's talk about the new Zelda game with Here and Now producer James Mastromarino. He got a preview of the game in New York City. Hey, James.
5: Hi, Scott.
2: Forgive me for going over the basics here. This is a remake of a hugely influential game from the 90s, Zelda Ocarina of Time. There was a series of Zelda games from a Nintendo, and James, I gather you grew up on them. How big a deal is this one?
5: Well, personally, it's a huge deal. I mean, I can't think of a game I've played more than The Legend of Zelda Ocarina of Time.
2: Really?
5: And also, it's a big deal for the company, right? Like, this is a tentpole franchise alongside Mario.
2: Those are the two big sellers for Nintendo.
5: They absolutely are.
2: Yeah.
5: And Zelda has the distinction of being extremely influential, particularly Ocarina of Time, because it kind of laid down the groundwork for 3D games.
2: Mm.
5: And after the huge success of the Super Mario movie and the Super Mario Galaxy movie, its sequel, each made over $1 billion in the international box office, there's a Zelda movie coming out next year. So they're keeping the franchise top of mind by revisiting one of its most beloved classics, remaking it for their newest console,
2: Switch 2. Gin up the chatter, keep the chatter until the movie comes out.
5: That's it.
2: In the spring. So remakes, Hollywood remakes classic movies, right? 12 Angry Men, Cape Fear, the plot kind of stays the same.
5: Yeah.
2: Why remake a game?
5: Well, it's usually a safe business bet. Obviously, people love this game. There are many millennials out there, like me, who grew up on it, and they'll flock to it. But the other reason is technological. Unlike movies, where you can have a great-looking movie from 50 years ago, games are constantly improving their hardware. So now, this Ocarina of Time remake has the distinction of being, in my view, the best-looking Zelda game ever made. The fundamentals are mostly unchanged, but they have layered so much detail on top of these really cartoony characters. It is kind of marvelous to see, almost uncanny, because they have the proportions of a cartoon, but look very, very real as you play.
2: Okay, so James, so how was it to play the game? I gather the company gave you 90 minutes max in an undisclosed location to play?
5: Yeah, they sort of baited us. Like, they were like, you probably won't get to the final boss, but maybe you will. And so after kind of playing through the game's opening chapters, we skipped ahead to my favorite dungeon in the entire series, this really spooky forest temple. And I felt like I was making really good time. I thought I remembered it so well. And then I realize that I'm losing out to the person on the other side of the TV from me as I hear, like, the audio cues.
2: I'm hearing competitive James here.
5: Is coming from later in the dungeon, exactly. And so I end up missing a crucial key that I need to progress. I meander around for a bit. One of the facilitators of the event acknowledges that all of that extra detail that makes the game so sumptuous to look at can actually kind of confuse your eye and make it harder to know exactly where to go. But regardless, I totally failed there and had to watch my neighbor battle with the final boss. And, you know, there's some other changes. There's a jump button now. There's a sprint. There's a microphone in the Switch 2, so you can actually hum or sing a little melody to do things on the game's magic
2: kind of flute,
5: the ocarina.
6: Hum a melody you've learned in the game, or play one on a real instrument. And the ocarina will respond.
2: Okay.
5: That didn't work for us in this big room because there was so much noise. But it's an interesting kind of gimmick, and Nintendo loves those.
2: Okay, back to these two blockbusters coming out in November, right? Zelda, Grand Theft Auto, Saturday Night Live, I gather, called it the Barbenheimer of games coming out. But, you know, James, Barbie and Oppenheimer, the movies, very different experiences. Are these two games also very different experiences?
5: Yeah, definitely. I mean, they're both 3D. You could argue that Ocarina is an open world, but not in the sense that Grand Theft Auto is, where you really, truly can go anywhere and do anything. That is the Grand Theft Auto selling point. But it's ended up maybe working for Nintendo's benefit. I mean, these games can draw a contrast to each other because The Legend of Zelda Ocarina of Time is really for all ages in a way that Grand Theft Auto absolutely is not.
2: Oh, yeah.
5: So by every other game company fearing Grand Theft Auto so much that they fled the November release window, that leaves Nintendo as the only other option. And I think it's going to drive a lot of sales for their new console, the Switch 2. And there will be plenty of people who do play both, who do have that Barbenheimer experience of playing these very different games side by side.
2: That is Here Now producer and NPR gaming editor James Mastro Marino. James, thank you.
5: Thanks, Scott.
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8: Live from NPR News in Boston, I'm Steve Brown. Doctors say Pope Leo is eating regularly and has begun walking and doing respiratory exercises, and his tests are normal following surgery to remove a cancerous mass from his lung. The Pope spent a peaceful night in Rome's Gemelli Hospital after doctors removed the lower lobe of his right lung and confirmed he has cancer. His doctors say Leo's recovery is proceeding as planned. Ukrainian drones lost some of their fighting capacity after Starlink abruptly imposed new restrictions on Ukraine's battlefield use of the U.S.-made communication terminals. Ukrainian officials shared the information today as the capital endured another night of missile attacks. At the same time, Ukraine did not receive the usual advance warning from its Western partners of the devastating Russian ballistic missiles that have struck Kyiv for two consecutive nights. Regional officials say Houthi rebels have struck the headquarters of Saudi oil giant Aramco, damaging offices of senior executives. There were no casualties. The strike is part of intensifying attacks on Saudi Arabia by the Iran-backed Houthis in neighboring Yemen. The rebels claim the latest attacks are retaliations for Saudi military actions in Yemen. 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
7: 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Consumer prices continue to rise in September, up 3.7% from the same time last year. The increase is partly driven by high energy prices and a result of the U.S. war in Iran. We will speak to NPR's chief economics correspondent, Scott Horsley, about the latest numbers next, right here on IdeaStream Public Media. 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
7: Mostly cloudy skies this afternoon, a very slight chance of a shower here and there with a high near 70. 70 in Akron right now, 61 in downtown Cleveland.
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2: It's Here and Now. The cost of living continues to go up. Today, the Labor Department reported consumer prices rose 3.7% in September compared to the year prior, and wages, which are reported separately by the department, are not keeping up. NPR Chief Economics Correspondent Scott Horsley is here to discuss. Scott, welcome back.
11: Hi, Scott. Good to be with you.
2: So consumer prices up 3.7% compared to last year. They also rose in the 1 month from August to September. What is driving this?
11: Yeah, well, gasoline prices were the biggest driver of the inflationary spike between August and September. AAA has the average price of regular gas nationwide now at $4.33 a gallon. That's up about $1.35 since the U.S. launched its war with Iran last spring. Of course, diesel prices have gone up even more sharply, and that affects the cost of everything that gets trucked around the country or has to go by train. We saw a rise in restaurant prices last month, and also rents picked up a little bit of steam.
2: You know, when I was looking at the announcement, I also saw prices for computers up 9.7% over the past year. Computer software up 28% over the past 12 months. What, any idea what's happening there?
11: Yeah, and this is interesting because, you know, we typically see consumer electronics falling in price, but there's so much demand now from the artificial intelligence boom for anything that has a memory chip or, you know, copper wire or anything that goes into a data center, that it's having a spillover effect on things that ordinary consumers buy. One prominent example is iPhones, which last month Apple raised the price of iPhones by about $100 a piece. Not surprising to see a big jump in the new iPhone, which, you know, comes with some extra bells and whistles, but even older models went up in price, and so that also affects the cost of living. It's a relatively small part of the overall basket that the Labor Department looks at when it calculates the cost of living, but still it's something that people will see when they go out to get a new phone.
2: Meanwhile, Scott, I gather wages, defined by the government as average hourly earnings, they're not going up as quickly as the prices are, yeah?
11: No, you know, we're not adding a lot of jobs in this economy, so it's not very competitive. Employers aren't having to pay a lot to attract new workers. Most people are kind of just staying put, hunkering down. So average wages in September, for the 12 months ending in September, were up just 3%. So if your paycheck goes up 3% and the cost of living goes up 3.7, you're losing ground. That paycheck doesn't stretch as far as it used to. And, of course, that's contributing to the frustration that a lot of people feel with the current economy.
2: So with this inflation rate, right, 3.7%, is that going to put pressure on the Federal Reserve to raise interest rates? Again, they did it just in September, of course. They're trying to, you know, cool down the economy, cool down prices.
11: Yeah, it could increase the pressure on the Fed. Before this report came out today, investors were betting that the Fed would probably stand pat at its next meeting, which is 2 weeks from today, that might raise rates in December, but maybe not in October. After this report this morning, which showed inflation a little bit hotter than forecasters were expecting, not a great deal hotter, but a little bit firmer price increase than forecasters were expecting, investors now see a October rate increase as a little more likely than they did. The challenge here for the Fed is, you know, the higher interest rates work on the demand side of the economy, and really what's pushing up prices is these supply shocks, whether it's the energy shock from the war with Iran or the president's double-digit tariffs. So they're kind of pushing in one part of the economy, even though the higher prices are really coming from another part of the economy.
2: Yeah. Scott Horsley, NPR Chief Economics Correspondent. Scott, thanks as always.
11: Good to be with you.
2: It's Here and Now.
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7: The Guardians just announced a few minutes ago that tomorrow's Game 3 of the ALCS, which is being played here in Cleveland, the first pitch time has been moved up to 3:05 tomorrow afternoon. Again, the first pitch for Game 3 of the ALCS at Progressive Field has been moved up to 3:05 tomorrow afternoon. That is because of rain being forecast for Thursday night.
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2: And I'm Scott Tong in Washington, D.C. This is Here and Now. The man found guilty of orchestrating the 1996 murder of Tupac Shakur has been sentenced to at least 4 decades in prison. Steve Futterman reports from Las Vegas.
14: California. In 1996, Tupac Shakur was at the peak of his fame, a dominant figure in the music charts. His massive hit double album featured what remains his most well-known song, California Love. On September 7th, it all came to an end. Shakur was shot near the Las Vegas Strip in a gang revenge drive-by shooting.
15: All right, we are on record in State versus Davis, C-377.
14: Yesterday, 30 years later, the man found guilty in August, former Southern California gang leader Dwayne Davis, received a sentence of 40 years to life. Judge Carly Kearney also gave Davis a verbal dressing down.
15: You don't get to take a man from his family. You don't get to take his very life, his whole future from him, and just walk away from it. The world never forgot about him and his death, and neither did Las Vegas. It took us 30 years, but at this time, you are going to face justice for what you did on September 7th, 1996.
14: The judge could have sentenced Davis to life in prison, but this punishment may not be much different. Under Nevada law, the 63-year-old Davis would be more than 100 before he's eligible for parole. Prior to announcing the sentence, the court heard emotional victim impact statements from Shakur's family, including his sister, Sejua.
16: We lost something. The whole generation lost something huge.
14: She also talked about depression and suicide attempts.
16: I was the little sister that just wanted to be with my brother. I just wanted to be with my brother. I want to go. I want to go with you. I want to go. Why can't I go?
14: For 3 decades, Shakur's killing was one of the great unsolved murder mysteries. Even today, there is a small undercurrent of conspiracy theorists who continue to suggest others in the violent 1990s hip-hop movement were involved. For NPR News, I'm Steve Futterman in Las Vegas.
0: You Belong in the Wild. That's the title of a delightful and endearing new children's picture book by wildlife ecologist Ray Wynn Grant. You may recognize her as co-host of Mutual of Omaha's Wild Kingdom, Protecting the Wild on NBC TV. She joins us now to talk about inspiring the next generation of conservationists. Ray Wynn Grant, welcome to Here and Now.
17: Thank you so much for having me. This is great.
0: So, Ray, you wrote a memoir in 2024 about your journey from city girl obsessed with nature documentaries to an ecologist who ended up earning degrees at top universities and now famously the first Black woman to host a major broadcast wildlife show. So what made you want to tell this as a story aimed at children this time?
17: You know, I imagine that there are so many kids out there who want to be a scientist or want to be a nature expert or want to be wild and adventurous and haven't been activated or have some self-doubt. And, you know, there's nothing that kind of just bothers me more than the idea of a child not believing that anything is possible. Because I think if there's any period of one's life where you should just have that full belief, that magic of, you know, possibility, it should be in childhood. Mm. But I also wanted to really orient this story around urban kids. You know, we hear a lot about how important it is for kids to be outdoors, for them to have these experiences, for families to take their kids outside, which is something I completely agree with. It's something that I do in practice. But I also want to encourage urban kids that they can still be worthy of this life. They can still belong in the wilderness and have adventures, even without the experience. Mm. You know, like I think that passion alone, and this is something that really comes full force later in the book, that just having the passion and having the interest is the most important thing, even more than having the access and the experience.
0: Would you read a short excerpt for us from the book?
17: I want to leave everyone in suspense, no spoilers. So I'm going to read the first three pages of the story, and then hopefully everyone will want to know what happens next. So my book, You Belong in the Wild, written by me, Dr. Raewyn Grant, illustrated by the incredible Sawyer Cloud. And here's the first page. Noah loved nature, but mostly in her home. Every day, she set up her toy giraffes, lions, and elephants in the wilderness of her room. She narrated their days as they hunted, played, and took care of one another. Noah loved watching nature shows and imagining herself as the host, exploring the real-life deserts, jungles, and depths of the sea. Mama, look at this blue whale. Its tongue weighs as much as an elephant, Noah said excitedly. Fascinating, her mom said. Does that mean you finally decided you're going to go as a wildlife expert for career day? I don't think so, Mama. I've never actually been in the wilderness, and those scientists on TV don't look like me. Well, I see a child who belongs in the wild, and I'm going to take you.
0: Such an authentically portrayed child. You're a mom now yourself. How do you talk with your own kids about dreaming beyond what they can see?
17: Oh, that is such an important question. So yes, I have two daughters and, you know, they're youngish. You know, my oldest is 11. My youngest will be 6 very soon. And I do chat with them the most about kind of how they want to feel in their life, what kind of impact they want to make in their life, but less tied to a job. Because, you know, as rapidly as the job world is changing and with some of the fear that we have about technology and how that might change industries and jobs, I really want my kids to not expect or believe that their worth in the world is tied to work. I mean, they're going to have to work, but I want them to feel free that whatever it is they enjoy doesn't necessarily have to be their job. Mm. It worked out for me. I get to do what I love for work, but I don't want my kids to feel that same pressure.
0: So my last question is about the really tough time in our world right now as oceans warm at an alarming pace. We see natural disasters like fires and floods happening more often. World leaders disagree on solutions. And I hear a lot about climate pessimism from young people, including from my own kids. Ray, I want to ask you, what is your message to the next generation who hope to be stewards of wildlife and the environment at a time like this?
17: Oh, my goodness. You know, I have that same pessimism pop up every so often with me, and I think it's important to explore it. You know, I don't think it's useful to gaslight any of these people, especially young people, into believing that we are not absolutely not only in a crisis, but heading further towards crisis. That is real. Those are the facts. And my main message, which really comes from the extreme privilege of being a scientist, because I am a scientist by training, I am surrounded by scientists most of the time. And the great news is that scientists have the answers. We know exactly what to do to solve the climate crisis. And the biggest issue seems to be whether society can implement these solutions, which requires a lot of leadership. It requires societal change, lifestyle changes. But I can't wait for the young people of today to take over and really hopefully have the opportunity to implement solutions. I'm a millennial. You know, I'm one of those elder millennials. Like, so we're in our 40s now. But I truly hope that my generation can take the reins, can do better, can start to turn the ship around so that when we're handing it off to folks who are young now, they are actually, you know, inheriting a world that is moving towards solutions rather than away from them.
0: Raewyn Grant is a wildlife ecologist, TV host, and author of the new children's book, You Belong in the Wild. Raewyn Grant, thank you so much for joining me.
17: Thank you.
2: And today on our podcast, Here Now Anytime, Michael Lewis, the best-selling author. You might have read Moneyball, The Big Short, my favorite is Liar's Poker, Well, his new book is about DOGE, the Department of Government Efficiency, which hollowed out several federal agencies before it flamed out last year. Michael Lewis tells the story of DOGE through the eyes of career civil servants who fought back.
0: Here and Now Anytime delivers you the latest news just in time for your afternoon commute. You can find it wherever you listen. This is Here and Now.
7: 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The Artemis 3 mission is planned for next year, 2027, to prepare for future moon landings. Frank Rubio is one of the four astronauts who will be on board. He holds the American record for the longest single space flight, and we'll speak to him next, right here at WKSU, IdeaStream Public Media.
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7: And I need to correct myself. A few minutes ago, I mentioned that the ALCS Game 3 first pitch was moved to 3:05. It's actually been moved to 1 o'clock tomorrow afternoon. Again, the ALCS Game 3 being played right here in Cleveland tomorrow. First pitch has been moved up to 1 o'clock with gates opening at 11 tomorrow morning. That is due to rain being forecast tomorrow night. We do have clouds in the forecast for today with periods of a rain shower here or there with a high near 70. It's already 70 in downtown Akron, 61 here in downtown Cleveland.
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2: It's Here and Now. The astronaut Frank Rubio holds the record for the single longest spaceflight, 371 days on the International Space Station from September 2022 to September 2023. Well, he will return to orbit next year as mission specialist for the Artemis 3 mission, presumably shorter. Along with three other astronauts, Rubio will go into low Earth orbit to test equipment for a future moon landing. And Frank Rubio joins us now. Welcome to the program.
19: Hey, Scott. Good morning. It's great to join you.
2: Nice to talk to you. Can you talk about this future moon landing and how your mission is part of preparing for it?
19: Yeah, the goal of the Artemis program is to return Americans back to the surface of the moon, and this time to stay for much longer. We hope to have a permanent presence on the moon someday. And, you know, like anything, it's a stepwise program, right? So our mission is going to be a test mission where essentially three of the most powerful rockets ever made, a Blue Origin, New Glenn rocket, a SpaceX Starship, and of course, NASA's Space Launch System, or SLS, will launch within the span of 2 weeks. They'll launch their lunar landers, and we'll launch atop Orion, and we'll rendezvous, dock with each of the landers, and test them out before our co-workers then use them for Artemis 4 and Artemis 5 to go land on the moon.
2: Yeah. Now, this mission, Artemis 3, follows the recent successful Artemis 2 mission. A lot of Americans were paying attention to that mission that traveled around the moon, spent some time looking at the far side and back. What do you remember as the highlights of the Artemis 2 mission that you're building on?
19: Yeah, it was a special mission to watch my friends get on that rocket for the first time, right? First time that humans launched on SLS. And it was incredible. I had the honor of escorting their families. So I had a very intimate perspective of the mission. Mm-hmm. And, you know, spent the last few days before their launch in quarantine with the crew and their loved ones. And yeah, so it was incredibly special. And then I spent the 10 days of the mission with the family members and watched as they re-entered Earth's atmosphere and landed. Mm. And of course, again, celebrated with the rest of the world the incredible success that was Artemis 2.
2: I was listening. I guess they released a little bit of audio from Artemis 2 and a couple of crew members when they were kind of looking at a certain part of the moon. They were like little kids. Oh my God, look at this. It was just so exciting hearing their excitement. And you're going to have some of this. Now, you are a family doctor, served as a Black Hawk helicopter pilot in Iraq and Afghanistan. For this upcoming mission, Artemis 3, how do you prepare for it?
19: Yeah, a little bit at a time. You know, so we have an incredible flight control team and training team, and their job is to prepare us for a whole bunch of things that we hope to never encounter, right? We spent 90% of our time training for emergencies that, again, we hope to never use. A lot of it also, of course, we train for the nominal mission. But we do that every day. Just yesterday, I did an 8-hour sim where we did 6 essentially launches, right, of just 10 minutes before launch down to the countdown, and then all the way to getting to main engine cutoff, or MECO as we call it. And through each of those runs, they would throw different emergencies at both the crew and the flight control team. And we had to handle each of those in a way that ensured mission success or brought us home safely. And so it's really special to watch how the team comes together and the way that so many individuals contribute to a larger mission to ensure success.
20: Right. And trying to, as I hear you talk about, trying to plan for as many scenarios as you can between now and then. Now,
19: exactly.
20: You spent more than a year in space on the International Space Station. I gather you didn't set out to do that, but you ride home sprung a leak, as it were, and so you were stuck for a while. What was that like on your body, on your mind?
19: Yeah, just to clarify, I didn't spring a leak. It was hit by a micrometeorite, right? So the leak was sprung, to say it a little better.
20: Okay.
19: You know, it was an honor to kind of represent America in that way. We had never had an American go a full calendar year in space, and to show the resiliency of the human body. We can adapt to almost anything. It is hard. It is a very difficult environment, right? Humans were essentially created to be on Earth in one gravity. Or in the effects of gravity, I should say. And so being up there, it puts a lot of strain on your cardiovascular system, on your musculoskeletal system. And then, of course, you're exposed to a bit more radiation. So all that combined is pretty difficult on your body. But we've been studying it for, you know, 50 years, and our physicians, our doctors, our science team has actually put a lot of remarkable things in place to help us mitigate a lot of that risk. And so I came back actually feeling okay for having lived that long in space.
20: Wow.
19: And within a span of 2 weeks was back to fairly functional.
20: Wow. So good to hear. And now, Frank Rubio, Dr. Frank Rubio, you were the first person of Salvadoran origin to go into space. Is that important?
19: It is, primarily because it shows, again, what an incredible nation America is, right? Where immigrant parents can come here and their children can grow up and have opportunities that you would never dream of. And so to represent not just the Salvadoran community, but I think all of the immigrant communities that have historically made up this nation and continue to be a strength and a part of this nation's history, it's a huge honor.
20: Astronaut Frank Rubio, best of luck to you and your team. Thanks so much.
19: All right, thanks, Scott. Take care.
20: Here and Now is a production of NPR and WBUR. I'm Scott Tong in Washington, D.C.
0: And I'm Indira Lakshmanan in Boston. This is Here and Now.
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7: 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Amid a global oil shortage and sky-high gas prices, Governor Gretchen Whitmer has waived the 52-cent per gallon tax on diesel for farmers and loggers to use on public roads through the end of 2026 in Michigan. Coming up, we will speak to a reporter from Harvest Public Media who's been speaking to farmers and experts and get their opinion on what they think of the relief. That is on the way as you stay with us right here on WKSU. 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
7: Cloudy skies all afternoon with periods of showers with a high near 70. Already 70 in downtown Akron, 62 here in downtown Cleveland.
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0: I'm Indira Lakshmanan. It's Here and Now. Coming up, Ukrainian President Zelensky tells NPR he's concerned that the U.S. may withdraw access to intelligence and even satellite connections.
4: I hope not, because we pay for this. It's not like something.
23: It's not a gift, yeah.
4: It's important for people to have connection.
0: Also, a new report on the black market for illegal organs.
2: And we celebrate 50 years since The Muppet Show debuted with the creators of Miss Piggy and The Great Gonzo. Why do these characters have such staying power?
24: They're all flawed. They somehow been gathered together by Kermit, but they also need each other. They need each other, and every now and then they realize it.
2: Coming up here and now,
0: the news is first.
25: Live from NPR News, I'm Lakshmi Singh. Less than 3 weeks before the midterm elections, President Trump is concentrating primarily on red states. Today, he has stops in Arizona and Montana. NPR's Stephen Fowler says next week, the president heads to Kansas, which has become a newly competitive state.
26: Kansas is a state with an outgoing Democratic governor and a Republican U.S. senator on the ballot. But polls show voters could pick a Republican to retake the governor's office and send a Democrat to the Senate for the first time in nearly a century. On the one hand, the president's deeply unpopular economic policies have hit states like Kansas hard. On the other, Republicans have been appealing to voters with local solutions to issues like affordability and lower energy prices in their bid for the governor's seat, which leads to Trump spending one of the final days of the midterms in Wichita, campaigning in a state he won by more than 16 points in 2024. Stephen Fowler, NPR News, Dodge City, Kansas.
25: With the economy on the minds of many voters, consumer prices rose 3.7% in September from a year ago, according to a report today from the Labor Department. It was up from 3.4% in August and a little higher than forecast for a 3.6% increase. Meanwhile, measured monthly, the consumer price index rose 0.6% last month from August. The faculty senate at Cornell University is meeting today. Members are beginning the process of voting no confidence in university leadership. In response to the school's handling of an alleged gang rape on campus in 2024, NPR's Alyssa Nadworny has more.
27: The university announced changes to campus policies, including banning fraternity parties through the end of the year. But faculty still intend to use today's meeting to begin the process of voting no confidence. Anne Marie Brady is a member of the faculty senate who co-signed the motion.
28: There's a great sense of anger and I think also sadness. We have lost confidence in the administration to effectively address sexual assault and sexual harassment on campus.
27: Over the weekend, more than 200 faculty and staff signed a letter to students that said, "This administration does not speak for us." They say the university has failed to keep students safe and more change is needed. Alyssa Nadworny, NPR News, Ithaca, New York.
25: Anthropic warns we may be just months away from artificial intelligent bots that can self-replicate and take over internet-connected devices. More from NPR's John Ruich.
29: Anthropic says some large AI models can already self-replicate, and it predicts that smaller ones could catch up by the end of the year. That could lead to so-called AI worms that get into online systems like smart TVs or other internet-enabled devices and replicate. Data centers could also be a target. Since there's no central on-off switch for bots like this, they could be hard to stop. Anthropic says they could spread like, quote, digital slime mold, expanding in a matter of days. The warning, in a blog post, could add to concerns about control over AI as its capabilities grow.
25: It's NPR.
30: Local news now from WKSU, IdeaStream Public Media. I'm Josh Boos. Game 3 of the American League Championship Series between the Cleveland Guardians and Tampa Bay Rays has been moved up to a 1 p.m. start time at Progressive Field tomorrow. It had been scheduled to start at 6. The Guardians say the chance for inclement weather is the reason for the change. The Guardians and the Rays are tied at a game apiece in the best-of-7 series. Last night, Tampa beat Cleveland 3-1. Former President Barack Obama is coming to Cleveland next week to rally support for Ohio Democrats. He'll appear October 24th with gubernatorial candidate Amy Acton and U.S. Senate candidate Sherrod Brown. The event's time and location haven't been announced. Ohio has emerged as a battleground for control of the Senate, with Vice President J.D. Vance and President Trump making several trips to the Buckeye State in recent weeks. The Ohio Department of Natural Resources has now taken over the investigation into an underground fire in Deerfield Township in Portage County. IdeaStream Public Media's Amanda Pirani has the latest.
5: The fire is believed to be under the surface of a former illegal dumping site on private property. The property was once a surface mine in the 1900s. Mackenzie Villatoro, a spokesperson for County Emergency Services, says ODNR's Division of Mineral Resources has dispatched experts to determine the material burning and the best course of treatment.
6: Well, because this was an unpermitted landfill, they don't know the actual composition of the landfill. Was it hazardous waste? What type of product was dumped there?
5: Hydrogen sulfide, a toxic gas, was detected over the fire last week. Villatoro says that while residents may observe an odor in the area, air monitoring equipment has now determined that there is no downwind threat to the public. Amanda Pirani, IdeaStream Public Media.
30: Two escaped inmates from the Stark County Regional Correction Center are back in custody. U.S. Marshal Pete Elliott tells Fox 8 the two women were found hiding in the crawl space of a house in Dover last night after escaping on Monday. IdeaStream Public Media, it's 106.
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0: I'm Indira Lakshmanan in Boston. This is Here and Now. Ukraine is worried about being left in the dark, literally and figuratively. Russian attacks on Ukraine's energy infrastructure overnight left hundreds of thousands of Ukrainians without power. And Ukraine has not received intelligence on Russian ballistic missile strikes for the past two nights. This after the White House threatened to cut off intelligence sharing and halt U.S.-made weapons procurement because of Ukrainian drone strikes on Russian oil refineries. Meanwhile, Ukraine's military says it lost partial access to Starlink, a key satellite network used for targeting drones that's owned by Elon Musk. NPR's Ukraine correspondent Joanna Kakissis spoke to President Zelensky in Kyiv, and she joins us now. Joanna, welcome.
9: Thanks for having me on the show.
0: So President Trump is blaming Ukrainian drone strikes on Russian oil refineries for high global fuel prices. Mm-hmm. Zelensky told you that his generals say the White House threatened to cut off intelligence sharing over these strikes, even though the U.S. is ostensibly on Ukraine's side in the war that Russia started 4 years ago. So tell us, how bad is it for Ukraine if the U.S. stops sharing intel?
9: Well, Indira, the main concern these days is ballistic missiles, which are super fast, very deadly, cause a lot of damage. Just in the last few days in Kyiv, where I live, we have heard a lot of ballistic missiles hit. Ukraine's air defense already struggles to intercept them. Foreign intelligence at least helps alert Ukraine that these missiles have been launched, so there can be some kind of preparation. And when I spoke to President Zelensky on Tuesday, we talked about an attack on Monday night that we both heard.
4: And we had five ballistic missiles. Their direction was Kyiv region.
9: Yeah.
4: Yes. They targeted mostly railway. And we didn't get the information.
9: You did not get the information?
4: No, we didn't get the information about ballistic missiles. This is really our weak place.
9: He's talking about the weakness that Ukraine has. And then I asked him, did that happen because the U.S. stopped sharing intel? And he said no. His general said it was that they had been told that it was a technical glitch. And he also pointed out that Ukraine has diversified its sources of foreign intelligence beyond the U.S. after the Trump administration briefly cut off intel to Ukraine in early 2025. But he did say that his generals had been warned that the White House might cut it off again if Ukraine did not halt its long-range strikes on Russian oil refineries. Now, President Trump blames those strikes for the high fuel costs, but even Russian authorities have said that the driving factor is the U.S. war on Iran, which has closed a key fuel transport transport route the Strait of Hormuz.
0: All right. Well, Joanna, Ukraine also pays for satellite services that enable communication, that guide its drones, and that's through Starlink, which is owned by Elon Musk. Now, just today, breaking news this morning that Ukraine says it has lost some access to that system.
9: Yeah. The news actually broke from the social media feed of Serhii Bekresnov. He's known around here as Flash. He's a military tech advisor to Zelensky, and he announced that Starlink had lowered the speed of its services used by the Ukrainian military. And this has complicated the work of Ukraine's drone and air defense teams, as well as frontline logistics and reconnaissance. Now, a source in Ukraine's defense ministry did confirm the Starlink disruption to reporters, including NPR. In a written statement, and they said that the ministry is in touch with the U.S., SpaceX, and NATO representatives on the issue. I heard from Ukraine's 7th Air Assault Corps. They reported problems on the ground with Starlink, and in a statement, the unit said that they observed drones losing connections at lower speeds, making them difficult to control and more vulnerable to being hit. They also found it actually impossible to launch high-speed drones. So some missions have actually been canceled.
0: Wow. Okay. Well, I know that President Zelensky told you that he was concerned about his access to Starlink because he didn't want Russia to soon get a version that is made by China. But I want to also ask you about, you know, this is a concern for civilians who use Starlink. It's a concern for the military primarily. But tell us about last week, President Trump claimed that Russia and Ukraine had agreed to stop at least some attacks on energy sites. That doesn't seem to have happened. So what is going on?
9: Well, Zelensky said Russia violated Trump's energy truce, this ceasefire, like 2 hours after Trump announced it. Now, Zelensky hadn't actually been called by Trump never called Zelensky, at least that's what Zelensky said. And the Russians also said they hadn't heard about it. But anyway, about 2 hours after Trump made this announcement on Truth Social, Russia hit a Ukrainian power plant in the northeastern city of Kharkiv. So no one was observing the truce, certainly not the Russians. And Russia has been striking energy sites and, you know, so many other things in Ukrainian cities ever since. Ukraine is also continuing their strikes on Russian oil refineries. Zelensky says it's one of the best ways to weaken what he calls the Kremlin's war machine, and especially at a time when peace talks have effectively stalled.
0: All right, Joanna, briefly before I let you go, we know that Trump has been pushing for Zelensky to step down, even though the U.S. is formally allied with Ukraine in this war. You've been covering Zelensky very closely since the war began more than 4 years ago. You got to see him up close for this exclusive interview. Tell us, how has he changed?
9: Well, he looks a lot older and much more tired than he did in early 2022 when this full-scale war began. He did also, though, joke that, you know, he's a young guy. He's 48 years old compared to, you know, a guy like Vladimir Putin, who's 74, and Donald Trump, who's 80. Now, I should point out, I see Zelensky a lot of these attacks, and he meets with residents who have lost their loved ones and their homes. And, you know, he listens to them, even when they're yelling at him and asking him, you know, when is this war going to end? And Zelensky says every single one of these encounters breaks his heart. So that's why his main focus is to end the war. And to him, that means pressing Vladimir Putin in any way he can. He told me all of these people, mothers, fathers, children, they're dying because of one man, Putin.
0: Powerful stuff from your interview. Thank you so much for sharing it with us. That's NPR's Joanna Kakissis in Kyiv.
2: Diesel is still pricey, sets you back $6.29 a gallon. That's AAA's national average. A year ago, it was $3.65. President Trump has announced a plan to lift sanctions on Russian diesel exports, though for now most analysts say the price effect will be small. The president also issued an order letting farmers drive on a slightly cheaper diesel on federal highways, and some states are following up. Michigan's governor announced farmers and loggers can use that diesel on state highways and public roads. Will it help? 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Emma, welcome back.
10: Hey, Scott. Great to be with you.
2: You're in Central Michigan. Farmers have seen these high diesel prices since the U.S. and Israel attacked Iran back in February. What do you hear from them directly?
10: Yeah, so right now it's harvest season, and farmers need diesel to run combines and tractors and semi-trucks to haul their crops. Right now, it's, like you said, running them around $6.50 per gallon, and that's $3 more than it was last year. So farmers I've talked to say it's cost them around $1,000 to fill up one semi-truck. Dennis Kellogg is a farmer I talked to last week.
11: These trucks get about 5 to 7 miles to the gallon, so it gets pretty expensive. And it's not really being reflected in the price of what we're receiving.
10: Kellogg said his farm has been making significantly less per bushel of soybeans in recent years. So we have farmers making less money overall, and they're spending more than ever on diesel. Plus, fertilizer and equipment costs have also been high this year due to the war in Iran and, you know, tariffs. So fertilizer prices also spiked after the Strait of Hormuz closed. And, you know, like I said, equipment prices are higher. So the point is that this is the last thing that farmers need, and frankly, the last thing that Americans need right now.
2: Well, Emma, the White House last week lifted some restrictions on what's called dyed diesel. I gather it's a little cheaper. Can you talk about what that is?
10: Yeah, so dyed diesel is the same exact fuel as regular diesel, only it has red dye added to it. To kind of differentiate that it's tax-free for farmers and for other off-road equipment. So farmers are already saving that tax money for things like tractors and combines, but they weren't getting that perk when it comes to on-road vehicles like semi-trucks, which is, you know, still really crucial to their operation. So, yeah, they were getting that, but now that they get that little extra perk as well.
2: Yeah, right. So they're also getting some help from the state government. In the end, from the farmers you talk to, does this savings add up? Does it matter a lot?
10: Yeah. So, you know, President Trump's signed that order, and Governor Gretchen Whitmer said, too. So, you know, it is a huge relief. My colleague A.J. Jones talked to the Michigan Association of Timbermen this week, and they told him that businesses are going under because of these high prices. So for farmers, it's still a big relief, not as much as for those loggers who are going under. But, you know, like I said, they've already been using the diesel in off-road machines, but farmers are looking for any way to save money wherever they can, especially in the midst of harvest season.
2: Yeah. So what about the overall price of diesel? Is this changing anything based on your reporting? Because we're still, Emma, seeing tight supply from the Persian Gulf.
10: Yeah. So I spoke to an economist from Iowa State University yesterday. Her name is Rania Lashab. She's researching this exact thing, how oil markets are affecting Americans and if there's possibility for any relief soon. She told me that restrictions dropped on dyed diesel. Those restrictions will help, but with such high prices, it doesn't do so much.
12: So this could be meaningful at high volumes, but it doesn't really reverse the large diesel price increase. Again, because the problem is in the supply in the global markets.
10: So she told me that addressing the global supply is the only way that farmers will see lasting relief on these prices. And she said Americans could expect to see slightly higher prices on goods that require that extra money, like perishable food and home goods.
2: Yeah, yeah. And real quick, Emma, Michigan has a big midterm coming up. Is the diesel issue a big one?
10: Oh, definitely. Prices are the number one concerns for farmers, and I think it's the same for Americans in general. Folks really want to see an end to the Iran war, and they want to ease up on trade policy.
2: Emma George Griffin covers rural life and agriculture for member station WCMU and Harvest Public Media. Emma, good to have you. Thanks again.
10: Thanks, Scott.
2: It's Here and Now.
7: 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How are you? It's Jack Helbig in on this Wednesday afternoon. Thanks a lot for joining us. And a real treat for all of us coming up here in about a minute. We will speak with the creator of the Miss Piggy Puppet and the only human who has played Gonzo as we reflect on the Muppet Show 50 years later. Stay with us. That is on the way next right here in Idea Stream Public Media.
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0: And Kermit the Frog. Now, on The Muppet Show, every week he played a wacky host of a variety show. His job was ostensibly to control this troop of zany, unruly Muppets, continually heckled by these curmudgeons in the box seats. Statler and Waldorf.
1: Why?

0: All right, we're going to talk about The Muppet Show, focused on Gonzo the Great, the scuffy, dastardly blue friend you'll recall every week in the title song. His job was to smash the gong at the end. Never got it right.
1: Not bad.
0: And the only human who has ever played Gonzo is Dave Goles, who joins us now. Dave, welcome to the program.
2: Oh, thank you, Scott. It's great to be here.
0: Good to have you. We're also joined by the creator of...
3: What can you do to my frog? I'll show you!
2: Miss Piggy.
0: The maker of the original Miss Piggy puppet is Bonnie Erickson. Bonnie, welcome to you.
4: Thank you very much. Happy to be here.
0: What a joy to have both of you. So, starting with you, Bonnie, when you hear those sounds of the original Muppet Show, ran five seasons, 1976 to 1981, what strikes you? How do you react?
4: It brings back such great memories, not only of the show itself, but just working with this incredible group of people.
2: I would agree. Jim sort of gathered a constellation of
0: Jim
2: crazy
0: Henson.
2: People mm-hmm. around himself.
0: The creator, yeah.
2: It was just like, it was just like the show itself. Jim was the calm center of the storm, and he hired people who were extreme characters. And he had all these people around him. Who we wouldn't really be able to coexist if we weren't on Noah's Ark, right? We would have killed each other. But through common purpose, you can bring unlike people together and make something beautiful.
0: Well, Bonnie, let me ask you about that environment, that creative environment. What some, and you are already talking about this, the most creative environment ever. Can you talk about that? For instance, when you all were spitballing Miss Piggy in her appearance, tell me about those meetings, those chats.
4: Well, it was pretty simple because Jim came to me and he said, I need three pigs. He was very direct.
0: Three pigs.
4: Three pigs, right. Jim was working with a writer who was Jerry Jewell, who was really putting scripts together with Jim as they came up with all these ideas.
0: Yeah.
4: I really started out by doing the character thinking she would be sassy. I did a lot of research on pigs, I have to tell you. I think Jim came to me because I was from Minnesota. He figured Midwest must know pigs. But it was Frank Oz who really gave the pig her persona.
0: Frank Oz performed her.
4: That's right. And that's the way a lot of the characters worked. There were workshops where we built puppets, but we worked with the people who were going to perform them as well.
0: Yeah, well,
4: it was great situation.
0: Speaking of performing,
2: I was actually standing there at the moment when she became Miss Piggy, because she was just another pig in a glee club that Kermit was conducting. And while we were shooting the piece, just before they started singing, Frank was doing Piggy, and she leaned over to the pig next to her and said about the conductor Kermit, "I know him."
4: A lot of this came out of everybody was playing. We played on screen, off screen. I think that's where a lot of the creativity took place, and Jim was the leader of all of it. The first karate chop that she gave to Kermit was the thing that had us all laughing on the floor, and we knew that Frank Oz was going to be the person to do that character for sure.
0: Yeah. Well, let's talk about Gonzo. Dave, you've called him the resident weirdo on The Muppet Show. He does all these daring acts. I just rewatched him trying to hypnotize himself, shooting a cannon at himself. Let's take a listen.
5: This evening, I will perform a feat of lunatic daring. Before your very eyes, I will ride this motorcycle up this ramp and jump directly into that box, landing safely between those two elderly gentlemen.
0: And those, of course, are the two guys in the box seats. Dave, what is the origin story of Gonzo?
2: Well, the puppet itself was built by Jim Henson for a special a few years before I joined. And then he was thrown in a box. And when we started doing The Muppet Show, Jerry Jewell had the idea of a complete loser who does these stupid

0: puppet acts and thinks they're high art. Jim pulled the puppet out. He grabbed me and said, you try this. And that's how it started. But I was very insecure. It was my first season on the Muppet Show. Well, it was actually my first season anywhere. I was right off the street. I had no training whatsoever. So I was trying to learn to adapt, and therefore Gonzo was very insecure. And
1: so there's a little bit of you and him. Is that what you mean?
0: Absolutely. Absolutely. And what happened was that his growth, because of Jerry Jewell, our head writer, his growth tracked my growth in life. So the next phase was our writer, Bill Prady, started writing Gonzo saying, that is so cool, and getting excited about things. And so by that time, I had more confidence, and so I did that. But the real key to his character, when he became the guy playing Charles Dickens in the Muppet Christmas Carol.
2: Scrooge beheld a small boy, a boy he knew, oh, very well indeed.
3: Good heavens. It's me.
0: For me, that was a chance for him to be soulful, to be deeper and soulful.
1: Let me ask you, Dave, about the soul of Gonzo. He's so human at times, which may get to the Muppet Show being meant not just for kids, but for everyone. There's one scene where Gonzo on the Muppet Show is planning to leave the variety show to be a movie star in Hollywood. He starts singing My Way by Frank Sinatra, and he starts to choke up. Let's listen.

0: Are you okay, Gonzo?
1: It's just a song.
2: I know. It's not the song. I just don't want to go.
0: Yeah, but you're going to go out and make movies.
2: I want to go there. I just don't want to leave here.
3: Wow, it's so... It's suddenly so human, right? So touching, right? Change in life. What did it take, Dave, to do that scene? Do you remember?
4: I do vividly. I was so against it. I got into puppetry to avoid emotions. You know, for me, it was a way of hiding and still being in show business. So I kept saying to Jerry Jewell, our head writer, Jerry, are you sure about this? Why don't we just not do this? And then I had to perform it. And I was quite surprised to hear from people who were crying in the audience at home.
3: Oh, wow. Well, Bonnie Erickson, this goodbye, you know, from the Muppet Show, it kind of rhymes with Jim Henson's decision to move on from the Muppet Show, right, after this 5-year run on American television. Do you remember toward the end of this Muppet Show run, 1981 or so, was the team itself kind of emotional, choked up a little bit?
5: I don't think there was a sadness, and I think he very much thought that 5 years of the Muppet Show was great.
3: Yeah.
5: That was not a bad time to leave and start something new.
3: Yeah.
4: During that time, Jim called a meeting in London of some of the creatives and said, I'd like to do a show that stops war. He was way out ahead of the Muppet Show.
3: Yeah.
5: And that became Fraggle Rock.
4: Mm-hmm. Yeah.
5: Families will come up to me and tell me, they watched a lot of what he did as a family. It was for everybody. It wasn't just kids. It was mothers. It was fathers. It was cousins. It was grandparents. None of it was mean. It was funny, and it could be challenging, but it wasn't mean.
4: It wasn't mean. There was always a sweetness, and there was always an underlying connection between the characters. You might even call it love.
5: Like Jim.
3: Yeah, like Jim. Dave, what is the staying power, you think, of the Muppet Show, of the characters? And I grew up with them in real time in the 70s, but we all still love them today. Why?
4: I think it's truth. You know, they are all flawed characters. They're all flawed. They have somehow been gathered together by Kermit, but they also need each other. They need each other, and every now and then they realize it. I know in the case of my characters, my process was to find a flaw within myself and amplify it and narrow it down and use it in a character and then try to make it lovable.
3: Yeah. Well, Dave, can you leave us with one more Gonzo the Great line, if you got one?
4: Gonzo the Great line?
3: Yeah.
4: I would say just love everybody. Make contact with people. Work with other people. Play with them. Get to know them. It will enrich you.
3: That is Dave Goals, the human, the voice behind Gonzo the Great in The Muppet Show, as well as Dr. Bunsen Honeydew and more of the characters. We've also been joined by Bonnie Erickson, creator of the Miss Piggy puppet. Bonnie, Dave, what a great pleasure. Thanks to you both.
5: Thank you,
4: Scott. Great pleasure for us, too. Thank you, Scott. I love your work.
3: Thanks so much.
6: How'd you like it?
7: I don't know. I slept through the whole thing.
6: Well, you didn't miss much.
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8: Live from NPR News in Boston, I'm Steve Brown. U.S. inflation accelerated last month as gasoline, clothes, and airfares got more expensive, evidence that rising prices remain an economic challenge just a few weeks before the midterm elections. The Consumer Price Index rose 3.7% in September compared with a year ago, up from 3.4% in August. Today's figures from the Labor Department underscore the lingering impact of the Iran war on gasoline prices and the stubborn persistence of inflation. Democrats are preparing an ambitious 100 days agenda if they win the House majority in the midterm elections. Democratic leader Hakeem Jeffries said the Democrats will be united right out of the gate on reinstating Affordable Care Act tax breaks, reversing Medicaid cuts, holding votes against the Iran war, and undoing President Trump's tariffs. The Republicans fighting to hold the House portray Democrats as beholden to a far-left socialist agenda. A British prosecutor has accused Russell Brand of being a ruthless sexual predator who assaulted six women over the course of a decade. The 51-year-old Brand has pleaded not guilty to multiple charges, including rape and sexual assault. The alleged offenses occurred between 1999 and 2009. 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
9: An Ohio program is bringing an intense workout regimen out of the gym and into youth prisons. I'm Amanda Rabinowitz, and coming up on All Things Considered, how CrossFit is helping young people prepare for reentry. 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
10: 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Good afternoon. Thanks for joining us on this Wednesday. Speaking of the Guardians ALCS Game 3, first pitch tomorrow right here in Cleveland has been moved up to 1 o'clock tomorrow afternoon. Gates opening at 11. That is due to rain being forecast tomorrow evening. There's also, speaking of weather, traffic-related incident on 90 West. The right lane is blocked there just after 71.
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12: AI is among the quickest adopted technologies ever, but there's a big gap between what these tools can do and what most consumers find useful. The vast majority use free versions of chatbots for searching the web, not running swarms of agents to manage their lives. Here with more on the adoption gap is Kate Moran, a user experience researcher at Gibbons and Moran.
14: People who are building some of these AI products are so out of touch with how normal people think and behave, people who don't work in technology. And they're really struggling to appeal to them and explain to them how this could be useful. Now, where I think Meta's Muse is doing a good job with this is it's not selling you the ability to create software. Again, that's a tool. That's not the actual solution. It's just sort of working in the background.
12: And yet, I understand you are not using Muse, even though you do use some other AI tools in your daily life. Why?
14: I don't see any need for something like Meta's Muse because all of the functionality that it delivers is actually not much different from what you could hack together yourself. Also, I will say I have a lot of trust issues with Meta as a company, given their track record and how they've used their customers' data through social media and some of the scandals that have come out of that. Now, saying that, I do realize you have to take your pick. You have to pick your poison. One of the big issues with agentic AI adoption specifically is these tools are only functional and useful if you let them into more and more of your life. The thing is, you experience the convenience immediately. You don't really feel your privacy being invaded. It's not something you're conscious of.
12: All right. So in the US, maybe we've been slower to adopt relative to the increase in capabilities of these tools. But I have seen some recent reporting that consumers in China are using AI at much higher rates. What do you think might account for the difference, though?
14: often what is being reported is it's the companies that have built these AI products themselves that are self-reporting the number of users who are seeing this feature or encountering this feature, but not necessarily people choosing to use that feature. For example, now, if you search anything on Google, you're likely to get an AI summary at the top. Maybe you read it, maybe you don't, but you're not making that choice. So I think there's this real difference between people being forced to adopt AI, AI being placed within the systems and the platforms where they already are and they're unavoidable, versus people actually electively choosing to return and to use these things over and over because they feel that it's making a big difference and an improvement in their lives.
12: That was Kate Moran, co-founder of Gibbons & Moran. Erica Soderstrom produced this episode. I'm Megan McCarty-Carino, and that's Marketplace Tech. This is APM.
10: 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Coming up, a new report on the fraught underworld of the illegal organ trade shows that more than 500,000 people are waiting worldwide for a kidney donation. 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
16: Schools across the country are facing a decade-long slump when it comes to students' math and reading scores. 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
10: Cloudy skies for the rest of this afternoon, along with a chance of a shower here and there. With cloudy skies on tap for tonight, the low around 50. Right now, 60 in downtown Cleveland, 70 in downtown Akron.
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17: I'm Indira Lakshmanan in Boston. It's Here and Now. There are about 95,000 people waiting for a kidney transplant today in the United States, and more than 500,000 people waiting worldwide. Many patients spend years on lists hoping for a compatible donor or die waiting. Meanwhile, some patients with financial means have turned to a dark corner, the underworld of the illegal organ trade. It's a web of black markets where a human kidney can sell for as much as $200,000. Without regulation, there's no guarantee of safety for the buyer or seller. And with criminal syndicates controlling the market, the person who sells an organ out of desperation may receive as little as $1,000 if they get paid at all. Sharodha Moyi Chatterjee of Lucy Cavendish College at the University of Cambridge in England has been studying this illicit underworld, and she joins me now. Sharodha, welcome to Here and Now.
18: Thank you so much.
17: So we should begin by saying that most countries have banned the purchase and sale of human organs. Iran is the only country where a patient can buy a kidney legally. But the practice hasn't disappeared. It's simply gone underground, with wealthy patients traveling to poor nations, especially in South Asia, Eastern Europe, and Latin America. Tell us about the organized crime networks that scout slums and rural areas looking for people trapped in poverty and debt.
18: To tell you the truth, yes, there can be an organized crime network, but it is not necessary. Sometimes there are some very enterprising people who will just become an organ broker, and they will serve as the middlemen and connect with the needy patients and the poor donors and sellers.
17: Well, you write about how these brokers treat these slums and these poor rural pockets as gold mines for organ harvesting, and they scout people trapped in extreme poverty and debt, and they try to lure them in with promises of a lump sum that will solve their financial troubles.
18: Absolutely. Wherever the pockets of poverty, they're gold mine for organ traders. And sometimes one of them would be from the same slum who has sold his kidney. And then that seller will come back to the slum boasting that how much money he has got and traps others.
17: In your research in numerous Indian cities, you interviewed families of sellers and buyers. Tell us about the woman in the southern Indian city of Chennai who worked as a wedding cleaner. How did she get recruited to sell an organ? And did she get the money that she was promised?
18: Her husband borrowed a lump sum money from the local moneylender to invest in a tuk-tuk business.
17: A small auto rickshaw.
18: Absolutely. But unfortunately, the tuk-tuk business failed and the husband incurred a lot of debt. I mean, debt with high interest rate, because these local money lenders will always lend money with a high interest rate. And after a while, that became such a huge amount. So his life was at risk because these local money lenders can be sometimes very, very violent. So the wife decided to sell her kidney and save her husband's life. But she never got the full amount of money. So when I spoke to her, I found her in a very disappointing state of mind that I sold my kidney, but I got half the amount of money. And secondly, after my kidney transplant, I was not given proper post-operative care. And I really now fear for my life that I won't live long.
17: Mm. Does the money from selling organs ever rescue people from poverty? What did you find about that?
18: My study and the studies in India and around the world show that it doesn't, because it's a very little amount of money considering the amount of debt that these families have and the extent of poverty they live in. They just spend that money very, very quickly, as it happened in that woman's case. She spent all the money paying off the debt and also other expenditure, for example, her daughter's wedding. So when I interviewed her, she was in the same state of poverty.
17: I'm speaking with Sharodamoyee Chatterjee of Cambridge University about her research into the illegal organ trade. Sharoda, you wrote about these criminal middlemen who operate without regulation. They aren't upholding medical standards. What are the medical risks for the organ recipients?
18: Well, these brokers, they're not at all concerned about the health and safety of the buyers and donors, as long as they get the money. So when they recruit a donor, they might do some basic matching, but they will not go into detail of doing medical screening for blood transmitted diseases like HIV, hepatitis. So there are cases that after receiving a kidney donation in this organ black market, the patients also got additional diseases like hepatitis and HIV.
17: Mm. So you interviewed the families of some of these organ buyers. What happened to those patients?
18: One family that broker promised to get a good match donor, but when the donor came, it turned out it was only 1% match. So the family lost that chance of kidney transplantation. They again looked for donors and paid some more money. Although unfortunately, the second donor, although the donor was all right, and he was an independent donor, not coming through a broker, but the patient did not survive because of post-operative complications. And the second case, the donor ran away from the operation table. And the buyer was a woman who herself was a doctor and her husband needed the kidney. And she told me that she has been harassed by the broker so much.
17: Despite going through all the steps of buying organs through this illegal trade, actually the patients ended up dying despite getting these donated or sold organs. Is that right?
18: Yes, none of them survived.
17: So this isn't just one region. Although you focused on India, you described a global network in your paper. One Israeli syndicate recruited people in Brazil to sell their organs and paired them up with American buyers for transplant operations in South Africa. Organ traffickers have preyed on Syrian war refugees in the Middle East. So with such a sprawling network, how can this be controlled?
18: I would say it's a matter of life and death, in the sense that patients are waiting for years and years for an organ. They want an organ at any cost. So my suggestion is we increase the organ donation rate and reduce these wait lists, and also prevent the lifestyle diseases which leads to kidney failure. Preventing the root causes can help to some extent, and also stronger regulations. But yeah, a lot needs to be done.
17: Some economists have suggested legalizing and regulating organ sales to eliminate this terrible underground black market. What did the medical experts in your study say about that?
18: Most of them said that legalizing means you are giving a legal permission to the brokers or the trade syndicate to carry on the trade under legal regulation now, because they were of the view that it will not do any good to the donors. So most of them had the view that trade will just continue with a legal cover. So they were not in favor. And also, most important, the commodification of body parts is a big ethical issue. That perception is also there. And in a country like India, it's a very vast country. It's difficult to control the corruption.
17: So if legalizing the market isn't the solution, I want to talk about which policies actually work. And I know you wrote about both increasing the supply side and fixing the demand side. On the supply side, there's the case of Spain, which basically makes everyone a donor of their organs unless they opt out. And then on the other side, how do we decrease demand by decreasing end-stage kidney disease? What would your advice be to countries like the United States, which have this incredibly long list of almost 100,000 people currently waiting for a donor kidney?
18: Increasing the organ donation rate, as Spain has done, I would say United States will have the similar, if not better, infrastructure to harvest in disease donation of organs, and of course decreasing the lifestyle diseases, rate of lifestyle diseases. It goes both ways, because no country is able to control, eliminate the waiting list completely by just from the supply side. We need to reduce demand, which is very, very crucial.
17: That's Sharota Moyi Chatterjee of Cambridge University in England talking about her recent research on the illegal organ trade. Sharota, thank you so much for your time.
18: Thank you.
17: This is Here and Now.
10: 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The Trump administration recently gutted the Endangered Species Act, loosening the protections for endangered animals. We'll hear about some of the animals most at risk in about a minute. 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
19: 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Writer Rana Faruhar got an up-close look aboard a Coast Guard icebreaker. She says China has big ambitions and some advantages over the U.S. Her new book is called Sea Change. 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
3: It's Here and Now. For more than 50 years, the Endangered Species Act has protected endangered and threatened species. It is credited with saving nearly 300 U.S. species, including the bald eagle, according to a 2019 study. But the Trump administration recently changed how it interprets the law, worrying wildlife experts. Ellis Julin is writing about this. She's a reporter with the Montana Free Press, and Grist, our editorial partner. Ellis, welcome.
0: Hi, thanks for having me.
3: So we're talking about species at risk, including the rusty-patched bumblebee, the North Atlantic right whale, the California sea otter. Take us back briefly to the Nixon administration. What was the purpose of the Endangered Species Act?
0: Yeah, in its simplest terms, the Endangered Species Act is meant to stop extinction. So when a species is having precipitous declines and we're seeing their numbers shrink, they're put on the endangered list as threatened or endangered, and that triggers a whole slew of federal protections. And it also means that any project or development that has the potential to harm a species listed under the Endangered Species Act has to consult with the U.S. Fish and Wildlife Service to make sure that they're not causing harm to the species.
3: Yeah, okay, if there is harm. And now, can you explain briefly the changes by the administration? At first blush, it kind of looks like semantics, but it's important, it seems.
0: Yes, it's all about how you define a single word, and the word in this case is harm. Mm. So historically, federal protections for endangered species under the ESA, as it's commonly referred to, extended beyond the animal themselves. So for something like a bull trout to be federally listed, that also protects the habitat that that fish relies on. And the same is true for the coastlines that sea otters need or the meadows that those bumblebees live in. Now, what the Trump administration has done is changed how we define harm. So it no longer includes the habitat of an endangered species. So if you aren't directly killing an endangered species, doing something that harms their habitat is now allowed, which is a pretty big change, like you said.
3: Oh, I see. And that would include industry actors, you know, oil drillers, property developers, logging companies, I mean, all kinds of private enterprise, yeah?
0: Exactly, yeah. I've been saying, you know, short of going up and punching a grizzly bear in the face, which you shouldn't do for a whole bunch of reasons, destroying the habitat of the grizzly bear no longer violates the Endangered Species Act.
3: And what is the administration's argument here?
0: So the administration has specifically identified the Endangered Species Act as one of these policies that is riddled with what they refer to as burdensome regulations that stand in the way of development. And Trump's outlined that in several executive orders. We've seen a general push from this administration to eliminate regulations throughout government. And because of how far-reaching the Endangered Species Act is, it's been prioritized for that removal. Mm. These changes, the Trump administration say, will allow for development to happen that would otherwise be stalled out because of this process.
3: Yeah. Now, after these changes, the administration was sued by nearly two dozen attorneys general, also being challenged by wildlife groups. What is their argument?
0: So a lot of the best available science has shown that habitat loss is the primary driver of biodiversity loss and extinction. So a lot of these challenges to the Trump administration's changes say that without protecting habitat, you're not stopping extinction. So this effectively cuts the Endangered Species Act off at the knees.
3: Yeah, yeah. Well, in your piece, you write about some specific species and now specifically or at increased risk with this change. You mentioned the bull trout in Montana. What could the impact be?
0: Yeah, so bull trout are kind of this canary in a coal mine. They need cold, clear, fast-moving streams and river water to exist in. They're really susceptible to any changes in water quality. So if now roads can be built that run up alongside a bull trout spawning stream, for example, there's sediment that erodes off of the riverbank and comes off of those roads into the water that will choke out fish eggs that they lay, but also the bugs that these fish rely on to eat. And so for bull trout, this can be a huge problem. And because they're so reliant on that high quality water to exist in, if we start to see degradation to bull trout habitat, it can mean a bunch of other things for every other organism downstream of where bull trout spawn and live.
3: Yeah, yeah, and we should note your piece in Grist lists 10 species and how the situation for them could change under this this change from the administration. Now, that's this particular change, this particular law. Just broadening it out briefly, are there other deregulatory changes that you're paying attention to, that wildlife defenders are paying attention to?
0: Yeah, so this change to the Endangered Species Act isn't happening in a vacuum. And when we sort of zoom out, there's a lot of these sort of bedrock environmental policies that the Trump administration is changing, and ways that environmental regulations are changing. And what that ultimately means is that we're seeing large-scale changes to habitat on the landscape, or we could be seeing that. And in addition to wildlife and threatened species needing habitat, they also need large swaths of intact habitat. So if suddenly industrial logging projects crop up, mining projects start to crop up, we could see that further erode the habitat that these animals rely on.
3: Yeah. Ellis Julin is a reporter with the Montana Free Press and Grist. Ellis, thank you.
0: Thank you.
3: Here and Now is a production of NPR and WBUR. I'm Scott Tong in Washington, D.C.
1: I'm Indira Lakshmanan in Boston. 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
10: Cloudy skies for the rest of this afternoon, with an occasional shower here and there, with cloudy skies tonight with a low around 50. Right now, 60 in downtown Cleveland, 70 in downtown Akron.
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24: From WHYY in Philadelphia, this is Fresh Air. I'm Dave Davies. Today, writer Rana Faruhar on how polar ice melting is opening new shipping lanes in the Arctic, making the region a zone of great power competition and potentially conflict.
25: There is going to be more commerce done through this area. There is going to be greater military interest in the area. And all of that matters because it really is in America's backyard.
24: Faruhar got an up-close look aboard a Coast Guard icebreaker. She says China has big ambitions in the region and advantages in shipping that worry U.S. policymakers. Her new book is Sea Change. Later, Maureen Corrigan reviews The Two Saddest Kitchens, a new graphic book by New Yorker cartoonists Roz Chast and Jason Adam Katzenstein. First News.
26: Live from NPR News, I'm Lakshmi Singh. President Trump is spending the final weeks of the midterm campaign season visiting primarily GOP strongholds. Today, he stumps for Republican candidates in Arizona and Montana. Trump is banking on the GOP base to help keep Congress under Republican control. He has suggested to voters they pretend he is on the ballot. National polls continue to show low public approval ratings for Trump, including over his handling of the U.S. economy. The Labor Department reports inflation got worse last month. More on that from NPR's Scott Horsley.
27: Today's inflation report is an important one because it's the last piece of a puzzle used to calculate the cost of living adjustment that Social Security recipients will get next year. We now know benefits will go up 3.6% starting in January, which means the average retiree will get an extra $75 a month. That's not a windfall, though. It's just enough to allow people who depend on Social Security to keep treading water.
26: NPR's Scott Horsley. Immigration officials are acknowledging they used a warehouse in Roxbury, New Jersey for operations. A court order forbids converting the site into a detention center. Details from NPR's Jasmine Garz.
4: Earlier this year, Homeland Security purchased 11 warehouses to turn into detention centers. Several lawsuits by state attorneys general followed, and many of the warehouses are now being sold. Three of those, which the government still owns, have court orders barring conversion pending environmental assessments. In recent weeks, NPR received several tips from people who believed loved ones were held at the Roxbury warehouse. NPR was able to speak to a young man who said he was held in the warehouse parking lot. In a statement from ICE forwarded to NPR by the Office of New Jersey Representative Ana Lilia Mejia, officials confirmed they used the parking lot on two occasions. They say they did not bring anyone detained into the facility. Jasmine Garst, NPR News, New York.
26: Schools across the United States are experimenting with artificial intelligence in classrooms. But Lee Gaines reports it is tough to measure whether it's helping or not.
5: Caitlin Schonifer is the AI specialist for Wichita Public Schools in Kansas. She says the school system is slowly introducing students to a range of AI tools. Last year, middle schoolers used the technology to create educational games. And some high school students have access to an AI math tutor. But
6: we wrestle with what does success really mean when it comes to AI use.
5: Schonifer says until educators figure out how to measure the value of these AI initiatives, these experiments will remain small in scale, but they will continue.
6: We are still going ahead with caution, but with optimism with our students because it is something that is going to impact their lives.
5: She says it's something they need to be educated about. For NPR News, I'm Lee Gaines.
26: It's NPR News. Protests in the Albanian capital turned violent. A fire erupted outside of Albania's education ministry. Several people have been arrested. More from NPR's Rob Schmitz.
7: The student-led demonstrations have joined an ongoing anti-government movement known as the Flamingo Revolution, which is demanding the resignation of Prime Minister Edie Rama over allegations of corruption. Rama is a vocal supporter of a luxury coastal development project linked to Jared Kushner and Ivanka Trump that protesters say will harm the fragile coastal environment in southern Albania. This week, Tirana saw violent clashes between student protesters and police as demonstrators threw stones and smashed shop windows. Police responded with tear gas and water cannons, arresting at least 23 people. Six police officers and one journalist were injured. Rob Schmitz, NPR News, Washington.
26: Republican Congresswoman Nancy Mace's ex-fiancé and two of his business associates are charged with sex crimes and voyeurism in South Carolina. According to sworn statements from agents with the State Law Enforcement Division, John Douglas Osborne is accused of crimes against a 23-year-old woman who was intoxicated and incapacitated, while Mace's former fiancé Patrick Bryan and Eric Bernard Bowman allegedly watched. In an hour-long speech in the U.S. House early last year, Mace said she, quote, accidentally uncovered some of the most heinous crimes against women imaginable, end quote. Mace is leaving the House this term after she lost her bid for South Carolina governor. This is NPR News.
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10: If you're out and about this afternoon, a couple of traffic issues in Akron. The left lane is blocked on Route 8 at Perkins Street. That is due to some debris on the roadway. And we have an accident on the ramp from 90 West to the Jennings Freeway southbound.
24: This is Fresh Air. I'm Dave Davies. If I ask you to picture the North Pole, what comes to mind? Maybe Santa and his elves? Maybe a vast frozen expanse with a pole of some kind marking the very top of the world? Well, our guest today, Rana Faruharp, says you should be thinking about a navigable ocean, and we all should be thinking about it a lot more than we used to. Climate change is melting the polar ice and opening up new shipping routes across the Arctic, which means that the region is increasingly becoming a zone for great power competition and potentially conflict. It turns out that a shipping route across the Arctic is a time and money-saving shortcut for a lot of international commerce. Faruhar notes that 90% of global trade moves through ships, and the Arctic may well become as critical an avenue for world shipping as the Suez or Panama canals. Beyond that, beneath the Arctic waters are large deposits of oil, natural gas, and rare earth minerals, as well as underwater cables, which carry 95% of the world's intercontinental information flow. So China and Russia are increasing their maritime presence in the Arctic. And Faruhar writes that while the United States wants to get in the game, it's way behind China in the number of vessels it builds, and especially in icebreakers, critical to navigating the Arctic. In researching her book, Faruhar got to embed on what at the time was the United States' only Arctic icebreaking ship, the USS Healy. She writes that if the United States is to hold its own in the growing competition with China, it will need to aggressively revive its shipbuilding industry. Rana Faruhar is a global business columnist and associate editor at the Financial Times and CNN's global economic analyst. She's the author of three previous books. Her latest is Sea Change, America's New Great Game in the Arctic Circle. Rana Faruhar, welcome to Fresh Air.
25: Oh, thank you, Dave. Thanks for having me.
24: You know, a lot of books begin with a compelling quote or an anecdote. Yours begins with a map, which I confess was startling to me. It's the same old planet Earth, but different. I'd like you to just briefly describe this map and the story it tells.
25: Yeah, absolutely. Well, you know, when I went on the U.S. Coast Guard cutter Healy, one of the very first things I noticed was that every single map on the vessel looks at the world from the top down. So you see the North Pole in the center, and then you're looking outward at the Arctic Circle. And let me tell you, when you look at the world that way, it looks very different. One of the things that you notice right away is that Russia takes up more than half of the space on the map. It is enormous. It is the dominant geographic power, one might say, in the Arctic. Canada is big. Greenland is a lot bigger and more important than you might think. And the U.S. actually looks pretty small. You know, Alaska is a big state, but when you compare it to what else is up there, it kind of dims by comparison. And if you look a little further down, you begin to realize Japan's pretty close. China's not as far away as you might think. So we know that maps often portray great powers in the way that great powers would like to be portrayed. And there's all kinds of stories about maps being redone and resized to account for that. But looking at the world from the top down just gives you a totally different sense of what matters, which country matters, and what's navigable.
24: Right, and you can focus on this emerging area of competition and get its context a lot better. Let's begin with what exactly has changed in the Arctic Circle. I mean, we all have heard about global warming and polar ice melting. How much of it is navigable now, and for how much of the year?
25: So it's a really great question. Nobody, including me, quite frankly, really cared too much about the Arctic until recently, and that's because it was mostly frozen solid for most of the year. You know, obviously, you have areas around Canada, around Russia, that you can get through with icebreakers, which are specially designed ships. They have special steel-reinforced hulls that can break through ice. But generally, if you're talking about going across the North Pole, that has been largely conceptual until quite recently. But we are getting to a point with polar ice melting where even a polar route is becoming a real possibility for 2 to 3 weeks a year. The rest of the ways that you get across the Arctic, there's two very real other routes, the Northern Sea Route, which is largely controlled by Russia, which is claiming a lot of that route now as its own territorial waters, and the Northwest Passage, which goes through U.S. and Canadian waters. And you can get through those areas for months at a time. Now, it's slower going than, say, trying to go through the Panama Canal or the Suez Canal. But as some of those other waterways become choke points, the Panama Canal, because of water shortage, actually, in the region, is becoming less navigable for different parts of the year. The Suez has been the subject of Houthi terrorism. And, of course, the Strait of Hormuz has now become the world's biggest global choke point with the war in Iran. So the Arctic is becoming an area that countries and companies are looking at and thinking, wow, let's try shipping more this way. And I can tell you that the Chinese and Russians are already doing quite a lot of that.
9: Right. And it's interesting. You can just see, if you look at this map, if you wanted to get from the northern Pacific, you know, from China, Korea, you know, Seattle or whatever, you could just go through the Bering Strait past Alaska. And if you could cut right across the Arctic, in no time, you're sailing past Greenland and you're in the North Atlantic. So you can get to Europe or the East Coast. So potentially saving billions, trillions of dollars, I guess, in the aggregate, right?
25: Right. I mean, in general, if you are taking one of these Arctic routes, you can save as much as 40% of the time it would take you to go from the Atlantic to the Pacific. And depending on the price of oil, that's a heck of a lot of money. It's also about safety, increasingly. You know, with other routes being subject to terror or climate change, this is becoming a very, very real passage. And exponentially more Russian natural gas and Chinese trade is being done through this area than it was even just a couple of years ago.
9: And we should note, at least in passing, potentially really valuable deposits of energy and rare earth minerals.
25: Yep, for
9: way down
25: sure.
9: under the water, though, right?
25: Way down under the water. And that gets, again, to the fact that, you know, people have known for some time that there were natural resources in this area. But just as, you know, it's difficult to, say, drill for natural gas in Siberia. It's very expensive. It's, you know, it's impractical. It really wasn't a practical option until recently. But now, with climate change happening so much more quickly, and frankly, the race for things like rare earth minerals becoming much more of an issue, China actually has ring-fenced quite a lot of the rare earth minerals around the world. The Arctic Circle is one of the few areas, the High North, as it's also known, is one of the few areas where countries and companies can still go hunt for these things and have a chance of getting them and, you know, duke it out potentially with rivals.
9: We are speaking with Rana Faruhar. She's a global business columnist at the Financial Times. Her new book is Sea Change, America's New Great Game in the Arctic Circle. We'll continue our conversation in just a moment. This is Fresh Air.
12: 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Last week, IdeaStream reported on the end of a strike of workers at Cleveland Clinic Lutheran Hospital, the Akron mayor's opposition to two amendments to the city's charter related to rental housing policies, and Vice President J.D. Vance returned to Ohio, stumping for Republicans ahead of the November midterms. 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
9: This is Fresh Air, and our guest is Financial Times columnist Rana Faruhar. Her new book is a look at how melting of the polar ice has created new shipping lanes in the Arctic Ocean. Her book is Sea Change, America's New Great Game in the Arctic Circle. Well, you did a lot of research for this book about maritime competition and economics and other issues, but you also had this experience of embedding on this Coast Guard icebreaker, the Healy, which was a pretty remarkable experience. And I wanted you to read a little passage from the book just about what it looked like up there.
25: Yeah, absolutely. I'll read from the introduction. The water all around us, stretching as far as an eye or a telescope can see, is gray. Slate gray, light gray, gray-blue, gray-green, gray speckled with white, steel gray, but always a color that reflects the utter lack of warmth below. The sun this far north can be surprisingly bright, leaving a streak of neon yellow on the water, but it never really changes the color of the sea itself. The ocean is vast and alive, roiling with waves and wind and motion. Even when the sea is calm, it is alive with movement. It's a picture you can stare at for minutes, hours even, and never get bored, because you're never seeing the same thing twice. Looking out at the mesmerizing gray churn that turns into a pattern if you stare at it long enough, I remember a book I once read about ancient Polynesian sailors. They were able to navigate across thousands of miles with no scientific equipment, no maps, sometimes not even the stars, by simply feeling the currents from the bottom of their canoes. We've come a long way since then with maritime technology, but in other ways not so far. The sea is still an undiscovered country whose mysteries we are only just beginning to understand. This is especially true here in the Arctic Ocean, the least explored water on Earth.
9: Remarkable experience, wasn't it, being on that ship?
25: Oh, boy. God. Yeah. Well, you know how you hear native peoples have, you know, 40 words for snow? Yeah. I now have 40 words for cold. Because I boarded the Healy. Healy's actually generally docked in Seattle. That's the home port. But I got on board the ship in Nome, Alaska. The crew had come back down from a tour that they had already taken and picked up me and some scientists, climate scientists in Nome, Alaska. And I thought Nome was pretty cold. But by the time you travel up through the Bering Strait, through the Chukchi Sea, into the Beaufort Sea, and, you know, pretty close to the top of the world, you begin to realize what cold really is. And it's very, very beautiful. I have been lucky enough as a foreign correspondent and a reporter for over 30 years to go to a lot of unique places. You know, I've been in markets in Nigeria and I've been in the Himalayas, but Alaska and the parts of the world that the Healy traverses in the high north are some of the most remote and really geographically unique parts of the world. And the Healy was singular. You know, when I was on board the ship, it was the only icebreaker in the Arctic Circle for the U.S. And so if there's a problem, man, you're on your own up there. It's really something. It's very sobering. The first time that we actually got into the ice, because we sailed for some time and we'd see either no ice or patches of ice, which was actually kind of concerning to some of the climate scientists that were on board. But eventually we got into ice and you begin to feel and hear the ice as it is being broken by the ship. And I remember being down on the mess hall, which is a couple floors down from the waterline, and I was sitting eating my lunch and you begin to hear this shh kind of sound, and then it becomes squeaky like fingers on chalkboard, and you can kind of feel vibration and it gets louder and louder, and you're like, wow, there are only 12 inches of reinforced steel between me and death. And that's very sobering.
9: Right. It was remarkable. And you talked about being with one of these sailors, a woman who was at the forward lookout post where she would sort of guide the ship through these different patterns of ice. Did you see wildlife out there?
25: We did. I mean, one of the most amazing things was seeing a huge herd of walruses swim up to the boat at one point, and it was incredible because they're big. I mean, their tusks alone looked about 2 feet long. And, you know, they just swim right up. They're so curious. And there were maybe 20 of them, and they're just playfully going around the ship. And the captain, Michelle Shallop, told me that one of the things she loved most about being on this boat and, you know, being in the Arctic in general was seeing the wildlife. People will report seeing polar bears. I saw any number of whales, dolphins, porpoises, and the ice itself is so different. I mean, sometimes it looks kind of like a patchwork quilt. Other times it's much more solid. And if you're breaking through it, it's really kind of more art than science. You know, you have to look and you have to find what are called seams, kind of openings in the ice that you can glide the boat onto so that it can kind of find that and then push it apart. There's also the possibility when you get into solid ice of the boat actually going up on top of the ice and then using its entire weight to kind of break the ice, heavy ice. And the Healy can actually go through, you know, multiple feet.
9: Did you experience that?
25: We did not get to that kind of level of ice, which again was, you know, part of the mission that we were there to investigate was climate science. And there were several climate scientists who had waited for years to get onto this vessel to do their work, the ice, heavy ice. And the Healy can actually go through, you know, multiple feet of ice.
9: Did you experience that?
25: We did not get to that.

0: with some of those scientists several months after we had come off of the Healy, and they were starting to go through that data and look at it. And there is some real scientific data showing that these areas are changing. They are warming. They are becoming different than they have been in the past. And that affects all kinds of things. It affects the kind of fish that could live there. It affects the wind and wave patterns that you might get, which could in turn affect things like the Canadian boreal forest fires that, you know, I experience in my home in Brooklyn, New York. You would think that has nothing to do with the Arctic, but it actually has everything to do with what's happening in the high north.
1: The icebreaker that you were on, the USS Healy, was a Coast Guard vessel. It's not part of the Navy. The Coast Guard is part of the Commerce Department. Their job is not to wage war, but to rescue folks at sea who are in trouble, and also to protect U.S. shipping. And the work it was doing here, a lot of it was research. There was environmental research and also mapping of the ocean floor. You know, you said earlier that this was the least explored water on Earth. And it's interesting that even the Northwest Passage, which is this route that closely hews to Canada across the Arctic, was not fully mapped. What does that mean? What were they looking for? What did they discover?
0: Yeah, this was one of the most surprising things to me. So every second that we were on board the ship, it was mapping the seabed floor. And that was being done by a separate team of scientists who
1: gauging the depth and putting that on a map? Is that what the idea is?
0: Depth, yes, but also more, you know, very specific information about what is actually on the seabed floor. You know, you can map with satellite technology, but that will not give you a sense of every single detail of what might be on the seabed floor. And that detailed mapping matters because that's how you see something which we did in fact discover while I was on board the ship, an underwater volcano that had methane coming from its plume, and that's coming up off the seabed floor. So you definitely want to have a detailed map so that a ship that might be passing in that area won't crash into it, for starters. But also, you get a sense of, wow, all right, is there a natural resource here? So it was interesting. Megan McGovern, who was the NOAA captain that was doing that mapping and working, I was sitting with her actually when that feature, as they call it, was found. And she kind of paused and said, this is interesting. It's looks like a methane plume volcano. And I said, does that mean there might be natural gas? And she said, might be. And she noted that it was near a native whaling ground. So then you start to get into issues that, you know, we've all read about whose Arctic is it? You know, who gets the right? Is this, do native peoples that still make their living fishing and whaling, or do they have right of passage here? Does an American oil company that wants to come up and explore have first dibs here? Or is there some Russian or Chinese company that's going to come in using open source data, you know, and get this information and exploit these resources? But these are the reasons that you need to map. And only 15% of the Arctic seabed is actually mapped in this way. So one of the big missions while I was on board the Healy was to try and map this portion of the Northwest Passage in much more detail in anticipation of the fact that there will be more commerce done in this area.
1: One of the interesting things about this voyage was that it had a woman on it, Clarissa Zeller, who was a scientist and the official native observer of the mission. And so she would, for example, take note if activity was occurring too close to native whaling areas. I wonder if that would still be true if you went out on the boat today under the second Trump administration.
0: You know, it's a great point, and it was something I did try and engage, not just Clarissa, but I tried to engage many of the members of the crew in talking about politics. And of course, they are very, very specifically and officially apolitical, and I think most of them are, you know, pretty apolitical in general. I mean, they are people that are dedicated to service. They do their jobs no matter who's in charge. But Clarissa did make the point, as did others on board the ship, that actually this collaboration that the U.S. Coast Guard had at that point with native peoples, there was always what's called a native observer on board the ship that would both take the information that scientists would be gathering and give it back to tribes, but also share information from tribes. What's happening in certain areas of fishing? You know, what are the behaviors of the wildlife in a certain area? Native peoples have actually detailed oral histories about weather patterns, water patterns, wildlife that go back generations. And they've actually, in some cases, helped both U.S. and Canadian officials chart new passages and explore areas and really kind of

0: helped with that process. So that's a competitive advantage for both sides, and it's something that's not typically done, say, by the Russians or Chinese. It is not the top priority of the Trump administration, but I will say I was even more interested in whether the climate science could be done today. And I did speak to some of the scientists that had been on board the ship, and I said, look, could you guys sell that research today? Would you be able to get passage on the Healy? Because there's a big competition to get on board, because it's about $70,000 a day to run this thing. So it's priority. And they said, well, you'd be surprised. You know, the same experiment that you might build under a progressive administration as this is climate science, you might build under the Trump administration as this is mapping the seabed and we're discovering new natural resources, or we're charting weather patterns that might help, you know, commercial ships with safety and risk. So there are different ways to package the same thing.
1: Let's take another break here. Let me reintroduce you. We are speaking with Rana Furuhar. She is a global business columnist and associate editor at the Financial Times and CNN's global economic analyst. Her new book is Sea Change, America's New Great Game in the Arctic Circle. She'll be back to talk more after this short break. For a peek behind the scenes at Fresh Air and recommendations from our producers, sign up for our free newsletter at whyy.org/freshair. I'm Dave Davies, and this is Fresh Air.

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2: I'm Amy Eddings. The 35-year-old Twitch streamer Hassan Piker is one of the most prominent political influencers among young people today, especially young men on the far left. His unfiltered style has generated fans and fury. Piker discusses the gap between how critics portray him and who he says he is on the next morning edition, starting at 5 a.m. on WKSU, IdeaStream Public Media.
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3: 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Participants can explore the trails and learn more about the living landscape of Summit County, including seasonal wildlife and park history. Now through November 30th, summitmetroparks.org.
1: A couple of traffic issues to make you aware of in the Minerva area. US 30 is closed in both directions from McDaniel Road to just after Miller Street. That is due to some debris in the roadway that is blocking both directions. And the accident remains on the ramp from 490 westbound to the Jennings Freeway southbound. That has been moved off to the right shoulder.
4: This is Fresh Air. I'm Dave Davies, and we're speaking with author and Financial Times columnist Rana Faruhar about the emerging great power competition over the Arctic Ocean, where polar ice melting due to global warming has opened new valuable shipping routes. For her new book, Faruhar spent time in the Arctic aboard the USS Healy, a Coast Guard icebreaker. She writes that the United States is far behind China in building commercial ships and icebreakers critical to navigating the Arctic. Faruhar's book is Sea Change, America's New Great Game in the Arctic Circle. Okay, now China has declared itself a near Arctic nation. I mean, I don't know if that's some formal designation by the UN or anything. What does it mean? What are they doing?
5: Well, it's really interesting. China made that declaration a few years ago, and it was very much part of a larger Chinese strategy. You may have heard of the One Belt, One Road strategy, which China came up with again several years ago. It was about recreating the old Silk Route through Asia, through Central Asia, parts of the Middle East, Southern Europe even. And it was really about rebuilding Chinese trade power and influence. Some years after that strategy was first announced, China announced it was going to be a near Arctic nation and it would look for a polar Silk Road, which basically connects this larger global ambition to the Arctic specifically. Now, if you look pretty closely, thinking about that map, looking at the world top down, I mean, China's still pretty far away from having certainly the position that Russia or even the U.S. does in the Arctic. But Russia is, I would argue, I think many experts would say, Russia is a vassal state to China. Russia has a lot of resources, it has a lot of territory, but essentially it is dancing to the Chinese tune because China is the largest purchaser of Russian energy and it is certainly the biggest strategic partner for Russia. So China and Russia together are clearly trying to make the top of the world an area over which they have the most interest. And that's very interesting because it starts to dovetail with something that's happening in U.S. policy, which is more of a sense of we need to protect what's close to home. And so if you look at things that way, then you have the U.S. and China coming into much closer geographic conflict, you know. I mean, whether or not it would ever be a hot conflict, I hope not, but certainly competition in that area.
4: Now, the United States used to build a lot of ships, and it really doesn't anymore. And one of the points you make is that China has a huge lead in commercial shipping vessels. How big a lead?
5: Dave, it is huge. I was actually stunned, and I had to fact check these numbers several times when I first came across them. China has about 5,500 ocean-going vessels. Those are commercial vessels that you know, might be cargo freighters or, you know, tankers or sometimes dual-use military and civilian vessels. The U.S. has under 200, and that's a generous count. You know, some people might mark it more under 100 if you look at what's actually out there in the ocean right now. But let's err on the side of being generous and say it's under 200. Compare that to 5,500 ocean-going vessels. And what that says to me is that China has, at least from a maritime standpoint, really owned the bricks and mortar of global logistics. And, you know, depending on the year, between 80 and 90% of global trade travels by ship. So think about what that means for a blockade around Taiwan, for example, if that were to come to pass at some point. Or let's say that there were another global pandemic and China needed preferential shipping access to certain ports or certain medical materials that might be in various parts of the world. It has the maritime capacity to really go front and center and certainly take precedent over what the U.S. could do with its own flagged vessels.
4: Right. So critical needs in the United States, like, you know, face masks during the pandemic or
5: for sure.
4: Rare earth metals or computer chips, if they want to, they could really put a hurt on us.
5: That's right. That's right. And not that they would, but you did see, just, you know, you mentioned face masks. You did see during the pandemic briefly China, and I can understand if you're Chinese, saying, hey, you know, we need our masks right now. So we're not going to sell these cheap masks into the U.S. We're going to ring fence them. Serious supply chain disruptions are happening about once every 18 months for all kinds of reasons. You know, it might be a pandemic, could be war in Ukraine, war in Iran, a tsunami. There are so many reasons. And so this idea of not just maritime resiliency, but industrial resiliency and the capacity to be able to get some of what you need at home, or at least from allies, is becoming a lot more important.
4: You know, it's interesting you write that there was a moment in the 1990s when all of this intense great power rivalry seemed less intense, and Gorbachev, who had just taken power in, you know, what was then was Russia as the Soviet Union was collapsed, and called for an Arctic zone of peace. And in 1996, an Arctic Council was formed of eight nations: Canada, Russia, Finland, Denmark, Norway, Sweden, Iceland, and the United States. What was its purpose?
5: It was basically to be an institutional guardian for the high north, you know, to find points of cooperation between these Arctic nations, largely to protect the environment in the area and also to study climate research, because even then scientists knew that this area was really, really important. It's cold, right? So on the one hand, you would say, well, is climate actually, does it matter as much there? Or is it, you know, more important for Mauritius or some island in the South Pacific? And actually, climate change is happening faster and the effects are more extreme in the high north. So it's a really interesting and excellent place to study the topic.
4: Obviously, things have changed a lot. You say that the politicization of the Arctic started in 2007 when Russia planted a titanium flag on the bottom of an ocean ridge that's mm-hmm. of overlapping claims. This is kind of hard to picture. What was going on here?
5: Well, yeah, this happened in 2007, and it was a little bit of a stunt, but it was a pretty provocative action. You know, Russia goes down, plants this titanium flag on the bottom of the ocean, and it's a ridge where the Danish, Canadian, and Russian claims actually overlap. And there were immediate protests from several other nations. The Canadian minister at the time, Peter MacKay, said that, hey, this isn't the 15th century. You just can't go around the world and plant flags and say we're claiming this as a territory. But it gets to something that's increasingly important, which is that the continental shelf, which, you know, you could sort of imagine you're on land and then the shelf goes down into the sea, down, down, down, and eventually it flattens out. The point at which it flattens out onto the seabed, that is where countries can start staking their claim to rare earth minerals or natural gas or even sort of fishing rights. And by the way, the Arctic, we, you know, haven't talked about this, but the Arctic is actually one of the top untapped sources for fish, large quantities of protein at a time when there's overfishing in the Pacific. So that's another reason people are interested. But finding out where these ridges are and where they end and laying claim to them is a big deal right now. It's something, it's one of the reasons why the mapping is happening. It's very important in terms of staking claims to mineral rights. And so there's a big race to do that.
4: So what are the rules? I mean, are waters that are considered international open to anybody?
5: Well, there's some debate over that. There is something called the United Nations Convention on the Law of the Sea, which governs maritime activities, including those in the Arctic. You know, it has, there are rules about where you can mine, how you can mine, who gets what. But the U.S. never signed on to that convention. Various presidents, from Clinton to Bush to Obama, did support it, but key Republican senators opposed it basically on ideological grounds, you know, the notion that no international body should have sovereign right over what the U.S. does. And that's very much something that the Trump administration supports. And so it makes it much more of a free-for-all as to who gets what in the Arctic. You know, and then you throw in the fact that Russians and Chinese don't always play by the U.N. rules either. And there is a lot of debate now. And you have this paradigm that I have likened, actually, to the 19th century Great Game, where you had the British Empire and the Russian Empire trying to explore Central Asia and find a passage to India and claim natural resources along the way. And it was very much a who can get there first, who can stake their claim, who can get ahead of any kind of hot conflict by saying, you know, we're here. And what's the phrase, that ownership is, or possession is 9/10 of the law. So kind of matters.
4: We need to take a break here. Let me reintroduce you. We are speaking with Rana Faruharp. She is a global business columnist at the Financial Times and author of the new book, Sea Change, America's New Great Game in the Arctic Circle. We'll be right back in just a moment. This is Fresh Air.
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4: This is Fresh Air, and our guest today is Financial Times columnist Rana Faruhar. Her new book is an eye-opening look at how the melting of polar ice has created new shipping lanes in the Arctic Ocean, making it a new arena for great power competition. Her book is Sea Change, America's New Great Game in the Arctic Circle. You write that fiber optic cables are laid in the polar region. How do they fit into this great power competition?
5: So fiber optic cable is what 90% of the world's communication runs on. You know, we think about Elon Musk and satellite technology, but the fact of the matter is most data still goes on undersea cables. And undersea cables have become a real touchstone in wars and conflicts around the world. You know, you're seeing, as part of Russian efforts around the war in Ukraine, you've seen snapping of cables in the Baltic area. You've seen snapping of cables in the South China Sea. This is something, it's almost like underwater terrorism that nations now do to cut off information flows. So where can you lay these things more safely? Where can you police them in a way that's more effective? And the Arctic is one of those areas. So you are seeing a race to lay down new cable, and who can get there fastest, and then who can potentially commercialize and even militarize areas where those cables have been laid.
4: Now, I'm picturing ships going through the water, unspooling these massive cables where they eventually sink to the bottom. Mm-hmm. How does militarizing those areas, I mean, what does that look like?
5: Well, that looks like more submarines patrolling. It looks like more ports that might have military operations or munitions. This is actually one of the reasons why Greenland has become so important. And again, this is kind of one of these areas where Donald Trump comes to something important in a totally wrong-headed way. I mean, Greenland has been a big area for defense, for it's a NATO watch station. It's kind of in some ways the front lines of security in the high north. It has been that way since the Cold War. Now, does the idea of threatening to take it over actually help American or NATO security? Absolutely not. It simply splits Europe and makes them not like the U.S. But Greenland is important, and many other parts of the High North are going to become important territorially as the area becomes just more central economically and politically.
4: Right. And we should note that there's a possibility that Greenland will become an independent nation, right, in a few years and might seek its own alliances with China or whoever, right?
5: Right. That's one of the things that I think got lost in the very provocative debate that Trump started over Greenland. Defense hawks on both sides of the aisle have worried for some time that if Greenland declares independence from Denmark, which Greenlanders have said that they might want to do by 2032, which direction would they go then politically? Could you see, say, a Chinese infrastructure and mining company coming in and saying, well, you know what, we'll build towns for you if you give us preferential access to whatever mineral or gas resources might be in this territory? That's certainly a strategy that China has used in, say, West Africa and Latin America, parts of Asia. So that is not an irrational thought, that you want to get ahead of any independence movement by getting more influence in the area.
4: Right. So how do you do that in a more rational way than President Trump did?
5: Well, I think, you know, you've already seen this deal now for more U.S. military presence, but without any kind of threatening of Danish sovereignty and the sovereignty of Greenlanders themselves. So I think that that's kind of the way to do it. In an ideal world, frankly, I would love any new president in 2028 to come in and say to Europeans and to NATO allies, hey, the High North is more important now. Let's think about what the goals are here: security, economic, commerce, environmental, and let's work together on them.
4: Yeah. I want to kind of come back to where we started. You know, we have polar ice melting, and assuming that continues, there will be more shipping lanes available, more interest in commercial shipping by Russia, China, and other countries. How does this rivalry among the great powers, how is it expressed? Are we going to see naval conflict? Are we going to have disputes over routes? Like you know, there's the northern route, which now hugs the coastline of Russia. I assume that is controlled by Russia now and not available to the United States or others, right?
5: Yeah, it's really interesting. So three ways across the pole. You've got the northern sea route, which is largely controlled by Russia. And Russia is actually now specifically claiming it as its own territorial waters, which means that you could potentially come into conflict with Russia if you were, say, I don't know, a Dutch vessel or an American vessel trying to go through there. You would need a Russian escort, and that might not be forthcoming. China gets preferential treatment in the northern sea route to take its own cargo and its own resources through there. There's also the Northwest Passage, which is something that the U.S. and Canada could certainly develop more together. And then there's this
4: That's the route that hugs the Canadian coastline and goes through islands, the Canadian islands, gets you to Greenland.
5: Exactly, exactly. And then there's this kind of largely theoretical up until now, but becoming more realistic transpolar route where, you know, right now it might be a couple of weeks that you could consider going right across the pole. But if global warming continues the way it seems to be going in the next decade or two, that could turn into a month, 2 months, 3 months. And so who's going to control that area? This is what's up for stake now.
4: You know, we began by me kind of joking about, you know, when we think about the North Pole, we think about Santa Claus as much as anything else. I mean, this is not an area that we think about. But, you know, you've made the point that there's all these new shipping routes and natural resources at stake among, you know, competing powers, which can, you know, have a lot of tools at their disposal. What should we be paying attention to over the next 10 years? What will tell us something about which direction this goes in?
5: Well, here's the thing. The world is warming. Climate change is real. It is happening. There is definitely going to be more migration northward. There is going to be more commerce done through this area. There is going to be greater military interest in the area. And all of that matters because it really is in America's backyard. You know, there's even some discussion that the Arctic could become a homeland security issue, something that the U.S. really formally thinks of as, hey, this is a territorial issue for us. You know, it's something that I think Americans need to pay more attention to. And it's also indicative of the fact that the world isn't flat. You know, we're in a whole new world, and it is a world of great power conflict, and it's happening in our backyard.
4: Well, when you say the United States might think of it as a territorial issue, I mean, there's no unclaimed territory up there, right? I mean, there are boundaries. It's Canada, it's Russia, it's whoever.
5: Right, for sure. But if it becomes a homeland security issue, you're going to see more resources, you're going to see more political interest. I just think that everything in the high north is going to be higher priority for America in the future.
4: Rana Faruhar, thank you so much for speaking with us.
5: Oh, thanks for having me.
4: Rana Faruhar is a global business columnist and associate editor at the Financial Times and CNN's global economic analyst. Her new book is Sea Change, America's New Great Game in the Arctic Circle. Coming up, Maureen Corrigan reviews The Two Saddest Kitchens, a new graphic book by New Yorker cartoonists Roz Chast and Jason Adam Katzenstein. 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
1: A slight chance of showers remain for the rest of this afternoon, with clouds sticking around through tonight and then partly sunny tomorrow before showers coming in the evening with a high near 70. And speaking of tomorrow, ALCS Game 3 here in Cleveland has been moved up. The first pitch has been moved up to 1 o'clock tomorrow afternoon because of the rain forecast for tomorrow night.
4: This is Fresh Air. A new graphic book called The Two Saddest Kitchens by New Yorker cartoonists Roz Chast and Jason Adam Katzenstein has our book critic Maureen Corrigan laughing and feeling better about her own avoidance of the kitchen. It's also prompted her to remember poet Edward Field and the tribute he paid to the iconic New York coffee shop. Here's Maureen's review.
8: I've never cared much about cooking. Blame my mother. A woman of her generation, my mother never questioned that even when she was working as a secretary, it was her job to get dinner, or supper as we called it, on the table every night for me and my father. She served up a meat and two veg most weeknights, horn and hardart fish cakes on Friday, and a roast on Sunday. But she also often declared that she hated to cook. This endless production line of hot meals occasionally ground to a halt. Whenever I had a half day off from school, my mother would pick me up and say, with guilty excitement, "Let's go into the city. I'll get Dad cold cuts for supper." The city, New York, was a quick subway ride away, and we'd wander around a department store or sometimes go ice skating in Rockefeller Center. Once in a while, we'd stop into a coffee shop for an early clandestine supper of our own, grilled cheese sandwiches and egg creams. Those escapades left me with an abiding love for New York and a belief that food was mostly just fuel for the more interesting things to do in life. It turns out that Roz Chast and her fellow New Yorker cartoonist, Jason Adam Katzenstein, agree with me. They've co-authored a new graphic book called The Two Saddest Kitchens, in which they chronicle, via what they call a comics conversation, the fear and shame sparked by their own apartment kitchens and their lack of interest in cooking anything in them. Chast, for the record, also has a home in Connecticut, where she seems to have replicated the existential despair of her city kitchen. Lest this subject sound off-putting to you enthusiastic home cooks out there, know that the great food writer and chef, Ruth Reichel, has blurbed this book, saying, "I don't think I've ever laughed so hard." I second that blurb. Who among us wouldn't at least smile at digressions here that speculate on the backstory of Mr. Clean and his less obsessive twin, Mr. Clean Enough, or dare to explore what Chast calls the saddest part of her kitchen, also known as the cabinet above the refrigerator, filled with straws from 2004, forgotten marshmallows, and a pointlessly large bowl. Chast's and Katzenstein's senses of humor meld seamlessly. Both are master observers of what might be called the uncanny mundane, where everyday objects reveal their inner weirdness. Take a cartoon by Katzenstein of a refrigerator shelf, upon which sit two tiny plastic takeout containers. The thought bubble above one container reads, "He's coming for me tomorrow. He just has to." The cartoon is entitled "The Very Delusional Takeout Sauce." Those familiar with Chast's award-winning graphic memoir, Can't We Talk About Something More Pleasant?, about coping with her aging parents, will be glad to know they make cameo appearances here. Chast's mother, we're told, shoved a soft-boiled egg into little Roz every day, believing eggs were brain food, and thus leaving Chast with lifelong texture issues about goopy or viscous food. Chast and Katzenstein occasionally turn their gaze to the city outside their kitchens. Intriguingly, they share anxieties about being infantilized by New York, given that it's what Katzenstein calls the greatest takeout city on earth. If eating takeout allows Chast and Katzenstein the time to create more original, unpretentious, and hilarious books like this one, I say order on. Before we leave the subject of New York and enjoying food that you don't have to cook, I want to mention that poet Edward Field died last month at 102. Field was gay and out in the 1950s, and like his friend Frank O'Hara, Field wrote simple, often funny poems, many about New York. Here's one of my favorites, called People Who Eat in Coffee Shops. People who eat in coffee shops are not worried about nutrition. They order the toasted cheese sandwiches blithely, followed by chocolate egg creams and plaster of Paris wedges of lemon meringue pie. They don't have parental, dental, or medical figures hovering full of warnings or whip out dental floss immediately. They can live in furnished rooms and whenever they want, go out and eat glazed donuts along with innumerable coffees, dousing their cigarettes in sloppy saucers.
4: Maureen Corrigan teaches literature at Georgetown University. She reviewed The Two Saddest Kitchens by Roz Chast and Jason Adam Katzenstein. On tomorrow's show, a look at the space race between billionaires Jeff Bezos and Elon Musk. SpaceX and Blue Origin are competing to vertically integrate the galaxy in an attempt to dominate a market unlike any other. The Atlantic's Josh Tierengill discusses the rivalry between two men so powerful, the only real competition is with each other. I hope you can join us. And we have to offer hearty congratulations to Terry Gross, who was honored in New York Monday with the Radio Television Digital News Association's Paul White Award. It's the association's highest honor, presented annually to recognize a lifetime of achievement and service to the journalism profession. Way to go, Terry. To keep up with what's on our show and get highlights of our interviews, follow us on Instagram at NPR Fresh Air. Fresh Air's executive producer is Sam Brigger. Our technical director and engineer is Audrey Bentham. Our interviews and reviews are produced and edited by Phyllis Myers, Anne-Marie Baldonado, Lauren Krenzel, Teresa Madden, Monique Nazareth, Thea Challoner, Susan Yakundi, Anna Bauman, and Nico Gonzalez-Wisler. Our digital media producer is Molly C.V. Nesper. Roberta Shorrock directs the show. For Terry Gross and Tanya Mosley, I'm Dave Davies.

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1: Temperatures in the low 60s throughout the area. It's 3 o'clock.
5: Saudi Arabia is under attack from Houthi forces.
6: They don't accept the legitimacy of the Saudi monarchy. Their goal ultimately is to govern Mecca.
7: A reckoning for the Saudis as a once ragtag militia poses a major threat. I'm Carolyn Beeler.
5: And I'm Marco Werman. As Brazil's presidential election nears, university students have lots to say about potential cuts to education.
7: Plus, during historic flooding in Santiago, Chile, an unlikely four-legged hero emerged.
8: Morocho started living with some homeless people under a bridge when he was around 2 months old.
5: And she's been called the eternal queen of Asian pop. Remembering Teresa Tung.
7: That's all ahead on The World.
9: Live from NPR News, I'm Lakshmi Singh. Less than 3 weeks to go before the midterm elections, the economy is top of mind among voters. A Pew Research Center survey conducted this fall reveals many voters are worried about prices and affordability. 70% of U.S. adults say they've cut back on spending for extras, such as eating out or streaming services. 54% say they have not been able to save money for the future. Well, more than 70 million Americans who collect Social Security and or supplemental security income will see their benefits increase 3.6% next year. The cost of living adjustment for retirees and disabled recipients amounts to an extra $75 a month. Whether the annual adjustment keeps up with inflation is another matter. New Labor Department report shows inflation is heating up. A federal judge in California has halted the Trump administration's controversial reorganization of the Department of Agriculture. And NPR's Kirk Sigler reports this also stops the relocation of the headquarters of the U.S. Forest Service for now.
10: The Trump administration has planned to close or consolidate dozens of federal research stations, primarily in the Northwest, and move the headquarters of the U.S. Forest Service from Washington, D.C. to Utah. That's ignited particular controversy due to the fact that Utah has more desert lands than forests and is on the forefront of an effort by conservative Western states to take over control of federal public lands. The judge in the case brought by federal employee unions wrote that this broader reorganization can't be done without the consent and funding of Congress. The judge gave the administration 2 days to respond to most of the order, but broadly halted the USDA reorganization. Now, Trump officials have said it's needed to modernize and make the agency more efficient, while unions and conservationists are likening it to a dismantling. Kirk Sigler, NPR News.
9: We're learning more about the circumstances surrounding Krista Pike's botched execution attempt in Tennessee last month. Pike was given 2 rounds of lethal injection drugs, but she survived. Catherine Sweeney of member station WPLN reports 911 recordings are offering new details.
11: No one has ever survived two rounds of lethal injection drugs, so Tennessee's execution protocols had no guidance. Recordings obtained by WPLN depict a communication breakdown that found dispatchers trying to figure out if requests for help were prank calls. Prison workers denied needing medical help several times, even after an ambulance, fire trucks, and police escorts were sent out. Here's a short exchange.
12: We have responders that are standing by and we're just trying to verify.
13: I'm being told that nobody from our facility called you.
11: Pike was eventually taken to a hospital and has since been released back to prison. For NPR News, I'm Catherine Sweeney in Nashville.
9: U.S. stocks trading lower, the NASDAQ down more than 580 points. This is NPR News. The Trump administration seems to have blocked some intelligence sharing with Ukraine. Richard Haass, a former advisor during the George W. Bush administration, says it's all too consistent with the pattern of U.S. foreign policy toward Ukraine's defense against Russia since President Trump took office.
14: We have consistently done things for Russia, and we have consistently done things to Ukraine. And that is, and this is simply the latest shoe to drop.
9: Have you ever walked into a mall where a friendly salesperson approaches you with a free sample of skincare cream? An NPR investigation has found that what follows can cost customers thousands of dollars. NPR's Monica Esatieva has details.
15: Mark Eckert discovered the charges after his mother's bank account overdrew.
16: What kind of a spa charges anyone $54,000?
15: Mary Eckert is one of the hundreds of customers NPR uncovered that had been hit with thousands of dollars in charges from beauty stores in malls for purchases that they say they never authorized, didn't want, and cannot return. The stores are independently owned, but they all sell skincare products distributed by the Mazzau Group. Based in California, the owner is from Israel. The federal government was looking into Israeli-owned skincare stores a decade ago for immigration violations. NPR found evidence that visa fraud is still happening in those stores today. Monica Statieva, NPR News.
9: I'm Lakshmi Singh, NPR News in Washington.
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18: This is The World. I'm Marco Werman.
7: And I'm Carolyn Beeler. We start today's show in the Middle East, where the widening U.S. war with Iran has increasingly put Saudi Arabia in the crosshairs.
18: Riyadh's airport was struck twice this weekend by Houthi fighters. They also targeted a Saudi refinery at Rabigh and the headquarters of the oil giant Aramco in Dhahran.
7: In Saturday's airport attack alone, 13 people were killed and over 300 injured, all of them civilians. The increasing pressure on Saudi Arabia has raised questions about whether the U.S. has plans to protect its longtime ally.
18: So we reached out to Michael Ratney. He served as U.S. ambassador to Saudi Arabia during the Biden administration. Ratney told us the Houthis are playing an increasingly central role in the Iran war.
19: It's one thing to attack energy sites or military facilities, but the Houthis really shifted in the past week to trying to murder civilians. And I think that's kind of unnerving for a lot of Saudis, particularly when they hear loud booms, for example, what I heard at the airport.
18: I mean, Saudi Arabia has invested so heavily in its military over the decades. Why is it so exposed at the moment?
19: So the nature of warfare is changing. I think that's part of it. They've invested heavily in air defenses, much of it U.S. origin, systems like Patriot missiles. But first of all, the range of targets, the nature of warfare is expanding. The Houthis are particularly tenacious and resourceful about finding vulnerabilities. And there's only so many air defense systems you can deploy. I think they're probably protecting their energy infrastructure first and foremost, perhaps governmental sites. But now that the Houthis have turned to explicitly targeting civilians, that's a different sort of ball game. And I think it suggests that going forward, they're going to have to look at how they protect their country.
18: So let's talk about Washington, because it feels like Washington is a bystander while all this is happening. And yet the U.S. and Saudi Arabia have had a long relationship, at times mixed, but basically allies. How would you describe Washington's role in all this as Saudi takes these hits?
19: I mean, I would say it's uncertain. I mean, there's reports that seem credible that the U.S. is providing some assistance to the Saudis, things like targeting assistance, intelligence sharing, planning, and so forth. The U.S. is not doing what the Saudis want, which is to support them with kinetic airstrikes against Houthi targets. I think from the Saudi perspective, you know, both the U.S. and Saudi Arabia have invested really decades in the military partnership. You know, it's not just weapon sales, it's training, it's exercises, it's being part of the kind of planning process of the U.S. Central Command. And the expectation was, I think reasonably, that when the chips are down, when the country's under attack, that the U.S. would be there to support them. The U.S., in the person of Donald Trump, clearly this all comes from one person, seems ambivalent about getting involved. He's expressed a certain amount of kind of rhetorical solidarity with the Saudis, but that hasn't translated into practical support, and certainly not at the level that the Saudi leadership would like.
18: Yeah, I mean, what position would you advise the White House to take right now as Saudi Arabia takes these hits from the Houthis?
19: This is a tough call because the U.S. has been involved in trying to degrade the Houthis in the past, working independently, working with the Saudis, and the Houthis are clearly still there and still a menace. So just saying the U.S. needs to get involved more in a more muscular way is kind of tricky because it's easy criticism that the U.S. has gotten involved in the past and it hasn't done anything. That said, you know, this is a longstanding partner of ours, and the truth is, the threat that the Houthis pose is not just about the Saudis, and it's not even just about oil. You know, when you think about it, something like 25% of global container traffic, this is separate from oil, goes through the Bab el-Mandeb, the Red Sea, the Suez Canal. A lot of this is cargo from Asia to Europe. In the past, they've posed a threat to U.S. naval vessels, to commercial shipping in the Red Sea. So this is a long-term threat, and it's increasingly separate from the threat that the Iranians pose. They take support from the Iranians, but the Houthis are sort of independent-minded at this point. So all that to say, I do think eventually the U.S. is going to have to get involved in a more muscular way, and hopefully not just the U.S., other partners as well, because the Houthis are becoming a threat really to global commerce, to global oil markets, well beyond the threat they pose to Saudi Arabia.
18: Let me just pick up on something you said there. To what extent are the Houthis acting independently from their benefactors in Iran?
19: It seems like it's become more of a symbiotic relationship. Clearly, they take support from the Iranians, money, weapons, advisors. In fact, they seem to take support from a number of U.S. adversaries, but they're increasingly independent-minded, and in some ways, their innovations are finding their way back to the Iranians. They also have their own ambitions. They don't regard themselves as a proxy of Iran by any means. They see themselves as sort of their own Islamic Republic. They have their eyes on much broader ambitions. They don't accept the legitimacy of the Saudi monarchy and feel like their goal ultimately is to govern Mecca, for that matter. So they are, for a group that is often dismissed as sort of this kind of tribal insurgency, they've shown themselves to be remarkably resourceful and also, in the long run, I think less likely to be kind of at the beck and call of the Iranians.
18: So you spoke earlier about the Houthis getting some kind of leverage. Can you elaborate on that? Like, what do you see as the Houthis' endgame?
19: You know, look how they've learned from the Iranians, right? The Iranians discovered that they have this extraordinary leverage in closing the Strait of Hormuz, and they discovered how easy it was. You don't need a navy or an air force. You just need to threaten the skippers of the ships or the kind of convince the insurance companies that these ships shouldn't pass through. And with that, they've exacted extraordinary leverage, and the Iranians are willing to resume, it seems, back to full-scale conflict to retain that leverage. The Houthis look at that, and they say, they have the same thing. They can threaten shipping through the Red Sea, which in some ways might be even more consequential, and they can do it with relative ease.
18: Ambassador, are diplomatic channels between Riyadh and the Houthis open?
19: Certainly in the past they have been, particularly at times where the Saudis have sought to de-escalate. At this point, the Saudis are pretty sore about what's going on. They're being attacked directly, and I don't know that they think about diplomacy at this moment, given that their whole goal right now is to kind of disincentivize, degrade the Houthis' capacity to do this. You know, my own guess is, at least in the near term, you know, once they've gotten the Houthis off these coastal positions that they occupied last month, perhaps degraded to some degree their capacity to strike civilian targets, it seems likely that they will get back to diplomacy. I don't know if they're ready for that yet, though.
18: But how will the Houthis get moved off those positions? And it seems they're fairly determined.
19: Yeah, that's true. And they've thus far been, at some level, sort of a ragtag bunch, but they need cohesive leadership. And ultimately, it seems like, you know, you look at social media and it's not 100% clear what's happening there, but it does seem like they've made some progress in moving the Houthis off those positions. It's going to take a concerted effort, and ideally it takes support beyond just Saudi Arabia.
18: That's Michael Ratney, the former U.S. ambassador to Saudi Arabia.
7: In just under 2 weeks, Brazil will hold hotly contested final elections. The country's 10 million students may make a difference in the results. In recent days, tens of thousands of them have hit the streets, organizing to ensure the defeat of candidate Flavio Bolsonaro, son of former President Jair Bolsonaro. The students say if he defeats incumbent President Luiz Inácio Lula da Silva, it could mean a huge rollbacks at public and private Brazilian universities. Michael Fox has the story from Florianópolis, Brazil.
20: On the campus of Santa Catarina Federal University in Brazil, it seems like just an ordinary day. The cafeteria is packed during lunch. Students walk back and forth to class. But things these days are not normal. I don't even know how to tell you how chaotic it is at universities right now, says Carla Pereira, a 26-year-old pharmaceutical student. There are a lot of demonstrations. It's crazy, she says. Universities have become flashpoints for organizing around Brazil in recent weeks. About 100 students sit on the pavement in front of the university's main administrative building. They're making signs for a march this evening. Thiago wears a red soccer jersey and holds a marker in his hand. That's not his real name, though. He asked for it not to be included out of fear for being attacked by far-right supporters for speaking out. This is something that students have faced here in the past. He says, we're here because we're afraid that if Flavio Bolsonaro wins, he will dismantle the public infrastructure for education and health in the country. And that will affect a large part of the population, he says. Roughly 2 million students in Brazil today study at one of the more than 100 federal and state universities around the country. That accounts for roughly 20% of the students studying at universities in Brazil. It's an important section of the student body.
21: The best universities in Brazil are public universities. They either belong to the federal government or the state government.
20: João Ferris Jr. is a political science professor at Rio de Janeiro State University.
21: So they're publicly funded. Students pay no tuition. There was no debt coming from tuition. And sometimes they can get a stipend too.
20: It's perhaps the biggest difference between public universities in Brazil and the United States. More than half of students at federal universities today are from working class or poor communities. The Brazilian government also provides extensive federal funding for grants and research at both public and private universities. But President Jair Bolsonaro, the father of candidate Flavio Bolsonaro, cut billions of dollars from Brazil's federal universities when he ran the country from 2019 through 2022. He also tried to defund humanities departments like sociology and philosophy, which he accused of being Marxist, the Brazilian equivalent of woke. At the time, grants dried up and universities scrambled for private investment. Brazilian students led some of the largest protests against his government. Today, they fear a Flavio Bolsonaro administration will mean a return to the policies of his father. They have reason to be concerned. At the launch of his candidacy in July, Flavio Bolsonaro danced on stage with a large pair of scissors alongside Argentine President Javier Milei. Milei has overseen widespread budget cuts in education in his country, sparking rolling protests there from teachers and students. Flavio calls his plan, if elected, the tesouraço, which translates to something like the massive scissoring. He's proposed transferring oversight of federal universities from the Ministry of Education to the Ministry of Sciences and Technology as part of his promise to cut billions from universities and refocus higher education away from the Marxist social sciences.
0: Ou a própria empresa.
20: We have to teach our youth to have their own businesses, he said on a Brazilian program earlier this year, to study IT, computer science, technology, math, Portuguese sciences. That's all we need. Guilherme Vargas says Bolsonaro is on the right path. Vargas is a mechanical engineering student at the Santa Catarina Federal University. He supports Flavio for the presidency and says Flavio's promise to trim government fat and push for excellence won't impact federal universities. No, I don't believe there'll be big cuts, he says. There's no way to end funding for the federal university because it's a source of research for the country, and research and education is necessary anywhere. But many students are scared, and they've been organizing. Yesterday, they held marches around Brazil. Many hope they can turn the tide in the election.
2: Mas ele acordou, e há muito tempo ele estava adormecido.
20: The student movement has woken up, says Anderson Geller Frilich, a professor at UNIMAT, a state university in Mato Grosso. And the youth are going to save the country. It's the youth that are going to the streets to convince others to vote, he says. Flavio Bolsonaro won the first round election in early October by 2 million votes. Students have been leading the race to encourage the roughly 30 million people who didn't vote to show up this time. They say this election is not just a fight over higher education in Brazil, but the future of other public services like health and social security. Ariadne Meniguel is a student leader at the Santa Catarina Federal University. She says, I think that by going to the streets and talking to the workers, the students absolutely have the ability to change this election. The runoff vote between Lula and Flavio Bolsonaro is on Sunday, October 25th. For The World, I'm Michael Fox, Florianópolis, Brazil.
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7: This is The World. I'm Carolyn Beeler. Climate change is reshaping nearly every part of our lives, even human relationships. Researchers are increasingly exploring how the impacts of climate change can contribute to feelings of loneliness and sometimes also combat those feelings. We're breaking this down for the Loneliness Diagnosis, our series on solutions to loneliness and social isolation around the globe. Samia Akhtar Khan is a psychologist who studies climate change and loneliness at Brandenburg Medical School in Germany. She told me there are multiple links between the two that are largely overlooked.
25: We think, for example, about a flood or a hurricane. It separates people from families and communities. So we might not be able to go outside and enjoy.
7: To loneliness and social isolation around the globe. Samia Akhtar Khan is a psychologist who studies climate change and loneliness at Brandenburg Medical School in Germany.

0: one pathway that's possibly leading from climate change to loneliness. And another one might be migration. So just increasing climate change around the world leads to increasing migration, which results in loss of place and identity for many people who migrate to new culture and then maybe feel isolated as well because they don't share the same cultural norms and values as they're used to at home and also miss their home, of course.
1: So when people are displaced as a result of climate change, that contributes to loneliness because they have to leave their homes and communities. They're uprooted.
0: That's right. And there's also a term called solastalgia. So if you leave your home and you see your home being destroyed, you might feel the sense of loneliness that you cannot go back to the places that where you shared many memories with your friends and families, and you are sad about losing that physical place as well.
1: Interesting. Those sound like they are both linked somewhat to extreme weather events. Is there any link here between these slower moving impacts of climate change, like rising heat or rising drought, to loneliness?
0: Of course, yeah. So heat is a big one as well, where we know that heat is very much related to increasing conflict and violence. So if there are hotter days, then there's more violence in the city as well, and more crime. But also within families, there is more interpersonal violence as well. For example, directed at children. There's more child abuse during hotter days, which makes sense if we think about it, that people are then confined to their homes. Maybe more stressed, maybe more agitated during heat, but then also not being able to leave because perhaps your home is air-conditioned and outside it's just far too hot to do anything.
1: I know that's true in some places for domestic violence, intimate partner violence as well. Worse on hotter days.
0: Yeah, totally. Yeah.
1: So there's another phenomenon here that you talk about in your research, which is something called climate loneliness, which is a little bit different than the other things we've been talking about. What is that?
0: So climate loneliness is very much related to pluralistic ignorance, which is a shared misperception of how others think or behave. And that poses a challenge to collective action. And I'll give you one example. In the US, a study found that 80 to 90% of Americans underestimate how much people support climate change mitigation policies and climate concern. So if I feel that I feel very strongly about climate policies and mitigation, but I believe that my family and people around me don't believe in climate change and don't believe in policies and action that concerns them, then I might feel isolated because of that difference between me and my close relationships. And that is what we call climate loneliness.
1: All right. So we have these different types of loneliness, these different ways that climate change drives social isolation. But we also want to talk about the solutions here. I know that's something you've looked into. What are some ways that have been shown to actually work to combat the loneliness that can be caused by climate change and natural disasters?
0: So in research, we see like a natural tendency to look for social bonds and reconnect with people that we're maybe not so attached to after an extreme event or during a heat wave, when there's something special. We saw this a little bit during COVID as well, where people were checking in on their neighbors to see if they're feeling all right. And some of these programs have really implemented that natural tendency to go back to these bonds by, for example, in Italy, creating a neighborhood check program where volunteers or just neighbors checked in on older people who are living alone because they're some of the most vulnerable people in the context of climate change. And throughout a summer of multiple heat waves in Italy, these people checking in on other people could reduce the mortality rates of these older people living alone by 13%.
1: Wow.
0: And that's really like a really impactful way, an easy way as well, to check in on your neighbors who live alone, who may not get the medication they need, or may not be able to get the groceries they need because they're supposed to stay at home during a heat wave.
1: Or they might not know where to go or be able to go somewhere cooler if they need it. Maybe folks can help them do that. What about the isolating impact of migration that you've outlined? I mean, is there a way to solve that? If you're displaced from your home, what can help?
0: I mean, many things could help. It's always very useful for people who migrated to connect with people within the community. and really strengthen those social bonds so that you're not the only one who migrated to a new place and you can share that feeling as well. But then also connect with people from the local culture. So there are like buddy programs, or also we just conducted a study using a World Cafe method with migrant students and older adults in Germany, where we brought people together to think about climate solutions, but also

0: issues around climate change and social isolation and loneliness in the city of Berlin. And these ways of connecting between generations as well, and talking about something that's meaningful to everyone and affects everyone in the world as well, that could really help strengthen that social connection and also create new social ties and bonds.
1: Mm. Does it matter, you know, why people are displaced, or are some of the fixes the same, right? So if you're trying to address social isolation in a city where people come from all over, does it matter that some of them have been displaced due to the impacts of climate change? Or can we just think about addressing loneliness for the whole population as the fix?
0: So it makes sense to think about different reasons and different situations and contexts that people are in. So if you come from a place where you were displaced because of a flood or a storm or an extreme weather event, you might have post-traumatic stress as well associated with that, as well as with conflict. And these often go together, like political conflict and climate change. They are also very much connected in a way. So these folks are dealing with a very different experience than people who migrate for economic reasons, for example, and might have a difficult journey as well, but not this extreme traumatic event that they experience.
1: Interesting. I think you mentioned that the link between climate change and loneliness is not something that is kind of at the forefront. It's not super well known or super studied. Do you see that changing?
0: Well, I hope so. So our lab in Brandenburg is really dedicated to making this a more prominent issue of looking at social infrastructure and social relationships in the context of climate change as well, next to just physical and mental health outcomes, which most researchers and policies have focused on. So I think they're really nice integrative points in policy as well as research, to look at solutions that address both loneliness and climate change, basically having these co-benefits for social relationships and climate change mitigation and adaptation.
1: Samia Akhtar Khan is a researcher on climate change and loneliness at Brandenburg Medical School.

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1: Some schools are experimenting with artificial intelligence in the classroom, but educators don't yet know how to use it in a way that will help students, and there's little research or policy to guide them.
2: It feels very Wild West in terms of the randomness.
1: I'm Elsa Chang, a look at AI trials in schools on All Things Considered from NPR News.
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4: Summit Metro Parks, announcing the 63rd annual Fall Hiking Spree. Participants can explore the trails and learn more about the living landscape of Summit County, including seasonal wildlife and park history. 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
3: Cloudy skies on tap for tonight with lows around 50, and then partly sunny skies tomorrow before showers come in the evening with a high near 70.
0: This is The World. I'm Carolyn Beeler.
5: And I'm Marco Werman. Following the recent gang rape allegations at Cornell University, we've been looking at sexual violence on campuses around the globe. In Mexico, university students have spent years demanding better protection from sexual harassment and gender-based violence.
0: At one public university in the state of Morelos, the situation is especially alarming. Four female students have been murdered there this year. From Mexico City, the world's Tibi Saizea has our report.
6: In March of this year, two female students at the Autonomous University of Morelos disappeared within days of each other. Both were later found dead, and students were outraged. Since April of last year, at least seven students from the same university have been murdered, five young women and two teenage boys.
7: Cuando nos enteramos que han encontrado a una compañera que estaba desaparecida, yo creo que todas nos reflejamos en ellas, ¿no?
6: When we hear that another student has disappeared or been killed, we all see ourselves in her. We think that could have been me. That's Yuji Milan, a student activist in Morelos, speaking to my colleague Axel Hernandez. The university was quick to respond to the high-profile murders. Officials called for an investigation and announced tighter security, including more guards, cameras, and panic buttons. But activists say the university is not doing enough to address sexual harassment on campus.
7: No son capaces de responder las propias denuncias de género hacia profesores, compañeros que se encuentran en los campus.
6: They can't even respond to complaints of gender violence against professors and fellow students on campus, Milan says. The problem goes far beyond Morelos. A recent study found that nearly one in five female university students in Mexico experienced sexual harassment, but only about 10% of them filed a formal complaint. Ana Buquet is a gender studies researcher at Mexico's largest public university, UNAM.
8: Yo creo que básicamente les da miedo. Primero, muchas veces se sienten solas.
6: She says, in many cases, the victims are afraid. They fear retaliation from professors, including lower grades or obstacles to graduating. Ameyali Ramirez, a student at UNAM, remembers a teaching assistant who, she says, had been accused of harassing female students. Yet he continued working with them.
9: Y a mí sí me llegó a tocar hacer esos exámenes prácticos sola con él. Adentro del cubículo. A mí no me
6: Ramirez says she had to take exams alone with him behind a closed door. Nothing happened to her, but she questions why the exams were conducted that way. Still, she says universities have made progress, including better reporting procedures and courses on gender violence. But Buquet says many reforms focus on responding to harassment rather than preventing it.
8: Hay un vacío en atender la prevención de la violencia de género.
6: Buquet says universities need more education on gender equality and better training for professors and staff. And for many students, the dangers extend beyond campus.
10: Un riesgo evidente, pues sí sería transportarse, ¿no?, a casa. Para mí lo que más miedo me da, ¿no?, de desaparecer.
6: 19-year-old Lorena Ruiz Rojas studies anthropology at UNAM. She says during her commute home, she worries about disappearing, so she regularly shares her live location with her family on WhatsApp. Mexico has a big disappearance crisis, with more than 130,000 people officially listed as missing. Security analyst Eduardo Guerrero says organized crime is behind many disappearances involving young women and girls.
11: Muchas veces son mujeres jóvenes las que desaparecen y tiene que ver con los mercados de trata de personas, de trata sexual.
6: Guerrero says some criminal groups abduct young women for sexual exploitation. But even in everyday life, women in Mexico face harassment in public spaces. In Mexico City, the subway reserves some cars for women and young children only.
12: Por seguridad, por el niño, por mí. Es que me ha tocado que nos manoseen ahí con los hombres. Entonces,
6: it's for safety reasons, says Carmen Cuevas, who's waiting for the next train with her five-year-old son. She says men have touched her when traveling in mixed-gender cars. Another passenger, Patricia Ponce de León, who's 64 years old, says harassment doesn't stop as women grow older. She's seen men touching themselves inappropriately in front of her. And for women who report abuse, getting justice can be another challenge. Becky Bios is a survivor of domestic violence.
13: Que fui atacada por mi expareja. Me intenta asesinar a golpes.
6: Her former husband beat her to the point of deforming her face and causing internal injuries just because she wanted to leave the relationship. And she was afraid to report him. When she finally filed a formal complaint 9 years ago, she says the case never led to prosecution. And her aggressor remains free. Mexico has one of the highest rates of femicides in the world, and according to the National Statistic Agency, more than 93% of crimes are either never reported or never investigated. For the world, I'm Tibisa Isea, Mexico City.
5: We take you next to Chile. It's spring there, and in the capital, Santiago, the days are ordinarily dry and sunny. But this October has been the city's wettest on record. Last week, over 2 inches of rain fell in just a single day. Santiago's usually sedate Mapocho River has turned into a roaring torrent, sweeping away cars and flooding homes. Amid the chaos, one rescue riveted the public and created an unlikely hero. Jane Chambers has our story.
14: The journalists on Chile's local news station, Tele 13, are describing the heavy rain and just how strange it is for this time of year. On Tuesday, the 6th of October, one thing, or should I say animal, captures their attention. Morochos, a street dog, who got swept up in the fast-flowing Mapocho River. He's your typical Chilean quiltro, as stray dogs are known here. A shaggy, brown and black-haired, friendly-looking mutt. One of their reporters spent hours following his fate, breathlessly telling the presenter back in the studio about new sightings. And about how the many rescuers sent to help attempted to fish him out of the water. Hopes are high when they think they finally have him, only to be dashed as he stumbles and falls further into the swell and is swept away. Tele 13's reporter tells the studio she fears the worst and that people who know Morocho have started to cry. The gripping drama finally has a happy ending when, despite hours of effort from various rescue teams, Morocho manages to save himself and crawls out of the river, a happy ending which delights everyone. But who is this famous quiltro?
15: Morocho started living with some homeless people under a bridge when he was around 2 months old.
14: That's Catalina Mihovilovic from Todos Somos Cholita, an animal rescue organization caring for stray dogs in Santiago. The small team gives them food, vaccinates them, chips them, neuters them, looks after them when they're ill, and tries to find them homes for adoption. These kinds of dogs are often described as community dogs, a description Catalina doesn't agree with.
16: They shouldn't be called that. It's just a way of saying the dog doesn't have a proper owner and has been abandoned. They often get close to homeless people, but homeless people aren't always responsible owners. We don't know if Morocho was abandoned or born in the streets. What we do know is that he's 2 years old. What happened to Morocho when there was so much rain? What actually happened that day? Some dogs that lived under the bridges crossing the river were saved by homeless people. Other dogs were saved by the firemen, including Morocho's friend Lulu, another dog. But when they tried to save Morocho, he got so scared, he ran off, crossed the river, climbed up a wall, and then fell into the river again.
14: The TV coverage of all the twists and turns of his time in the river and efforts to save him has made Morocho a hero, not just here in Chile, but across the world. And now there's intense interest about what kind of life he'll have and offers of adoption. We'll get to that later. It's another twist in the tale. For now, I want to know why Santiago looks like something out of a horror film with torrential rain and flooding. Dennis Boskert is professor of climatology at the University of Valparaiso, and he also researches climate change. He tells me that like much of the world, these unusual weather patterns are because of something called El Niño. This is where parts of the Pacific Ocean become warmer than usual, changing weather patterns around the world and affecting where and how much rain falls.
17: El Niño weakens high pressure zones and that generally blocks the weather system or frontal system arriving to central Chile. But when we have the El Niño, this zone generally weakens or changes position, so more frontal system and moisture can penetrate towards the central and southern Chile. The same as, I think, for 2015. But now, currently, El Niño is the strongest and the record-breaking El Niño right now. However, it's important to mention that the intensity of each individual event depends on other factors, like exact path of storm, how slowly the system moves, how long the rain lasts, and how the moisture interacts with the coastal rains and the Andes.
14: More rains forecast in Santiago, which means that it's even more important dogs like Morocho find shelter. And Catalina from Todos Somos Cholita has been working on it.
6: We
16: found Morocho a home with a couple who have a beautiful house and the means to look after him properly. And there's a garden.
14: But that's not the only home Morocho's been offered. Mario Desbordes, Santiago's mayor, and his municipal security team announced they've decided to adopt Morocho as their mascot. Catalina doesn't think it's the right decision.
16: Dogs should be adopted by a family that goes through the right process to adopt them, one that will be around for the dog until it dies. The mayor will eventually leave, and the new one might not be interested in Morocho. We want the mayor and his team to give us back Morocho so he can go to his new family.
14: Catalina says that despite efforts to persuade them, the mayor's office is holding firm on its decision. I reached out to the mayor's office for comment, but wasn't able to speak to anyone before this report went to air. Elsewhere, the mayor has said that after all the effort his team put into trying to rescue Morocho, they wanted him to become part of their team. There have been plenty of photos of Morocho looking content and well, and many people in Chile have welcomed the decision as a happy ending to his story. For The World, I'm Jane Chambers in Chile.
0: If you grew up in China, Hong Kong, Japan, or most any other country in Asia in the 1970s and 80s, then this is a familiar sound.

0: the music of Teresa Tung. She was the big pop star in Asia at the time. Tung was born in Taiwan in 1953 and by the late 70s was touring throughout Asia, releasing hit after hit. Tung's career ground to a halt in the 1990s as her health deteriorated. She died from an asthma attack at age 42 in 1995. But since her death, Tung has not been forgotten. Every year, concerts are held in her honor. A tribute concert is scheduled in Jakarta on October 28th, and another in Kuala Lumpur next month. Zhanda Huang is a super fan of Teresa Tung. He wrote an essay called The Eternal Queen of Asian Pop. We spoke when the essay was published online last year. He made the case that she's a formative figure for a whole generation.
1: Teresa Tung is a great Asian pop star, and her music kind of bridges a memory between people across different countries. So, I mean, she's truly someone who kind of bridged the Asian culture between China, Japan, and across East Asia.
0: Tell me how she bridged those different cultures. She was huge across Asia, as you mentioned.
1: Yes.
0: Why was she so popular, you know, kind of across all these countries?
1: One of the most notable aspects, she can speak more than seven languages, including Mandarin, Cantonese, Japanese, Malaysia, English, and more. And she recorded more than 1,700 songs in multiple languages. And she has traveled to every country in Asia, as well as in US, Europe, you know, Thailand, to perform for millions of listeners. So I think that made her one of the great, you know, transcultural Asian pop icons throughout the world.
0: So she was born and grew up in Taiwan. She was ethnically
1: yes.
0: Chinese, and she was,
1: yes.
0: as you mentioned, incredibly popular there. This was at a time when China was starting to open up its markets and allow in cultural influences from other countries.
1: Yes.
0: Why was she so popular specifically there, and how did that historical moment kind of help rocket her to fame?
1: I mean, first, consider most of the Chinese in mainland China experience listen to her music in a smuggling underground ways, maybe secret. At first, the Chinese government, although they call it reform and opening, this is like a step by step. So they are very carefully censoring Teresa Tung's music in the early 1980s. But due to her immense popularity, and the leaders of the party gradually found that her music was pretty good. It is such a great piece of work that kind of promoting the traditional Chinese poetry. So her songs, her music are getting more and more official acceptance in late 1980s. So she becomes such a great icon in billions of listeners in mainland China.
0: I'm speaking to Zhanda Huang about the legacy of Taiwanese pop star Teresa Tung. Let's listen to a bit more of her music that was released during her life. Here she is performing the song, When Will You Return? It is a cover
1: yes.
0: of a song first made famous by Chinese singer Zhou Shuwen in 1937.
1: It's very interesting. Teresa Tung offered a new image of Chinese femininity in a soft, sentimental yet emotionally expressive and powerful in a quiet way, as we heard from this song. So it was very, very rare in like Chinese, you know, music and gender history, and it had a lasting impact on female representation in Chinese pop music.

0: Shenda, when did you become a fan of Teresa Tung's music? Did you listen to it growing up? Like, were your parents fans?
1: Of course. I first heard Teresa Tung as a child. And over time, her songs become part of my personal playlist. And for the generation of my parents who grew up like listening to Teresa Tung's music in 1980s, 1990s, my parents, they get married and they play Teresa Tung's music at their weddings.
0: Do you have a favorite Teresa Tung song?
1: Yeah, I would say The Moon Represents My Heart. Kind of so soft, sentimental, and it's just as if she was like a friend who is vividly sharing her story with you through melodies.

0: a look back at the music of Teresa Tung with one of her super fans, Shanda Huan. 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
2: 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We have cloudy skies on tap for tonight with the low around 50. Right now, low 60s throughout the area.
5: This is The World. I'm Marco Werman. From the pages of Japanese comics to the theatrical stage, the first American musical based on a work of manga opens in New York City this week. The off-Broadway show Memoirs of Amorous Gentlemen also features the final score written by Duncan Sheik, who died last month at the age of 56. The composer won a Tony Award for scoring the production Spring Awakening. From New York, Jeff London takes us to Manga Meets Musical.
6: In an industrial part of Manhattan, the audience enters a purpose-built theater with a round stage. The lights are red, drinking is encouraged, and the cast is scantily clad.
7: That's honestly like a really bizarre choice for a musical. It's not a love story between a guy and a girl. It's not obvious. It's very strange.
6: Leah Nanako Winkler has written the book for this adaptation of Moyoko Ono's two-part graphic novel.
7: The story is, I think, very female gaze forward and through a Japanese lens too, even though it's about a brothel set in France. And I think like there's a temptation to be like, this is Moulin Rouge, but it's deeply not. It's really about underestimated people's dreams coming true, particularly a young woman finding her voice.

0: Director and choreographer Rob Ashford says he was approached before the pandemic by Japanese producers, hoping he'd work on a new musical based on manga. They suggested several stories, but Memoirs of Amorous Gentlemen, which is about a young prostitute named Colette who becomes a writer, spoke to Ashford in particular.
1: And I said, I think this would be a great musical. And they said, who would you have write the music? And I said, I love Duncan Sheik's music. I think it's perfect for this material.
0: Sheik loved the idea too, and they approached avant-garde playwright Leah Nanako Winkler to write the script.
2: I grew up reading manga. I'm from Japan, and I grew up in Kentucky, but I went to Japanese school. My mom's Japanese, and my whole mom's side of the family is still there, so I go back about once a year.
0: Winkler, Sheik, and Ashford worked for 6 years to bring Memoirs to the stage. Actress Sophia Ann Caruso, who was in another manga project, Netflix's popular live-action version of One Piece, plays Colette. One of her clients in the brothel, a Japanese man named Sakai, hands Colette a notebook and pen and asks her to write about her experiences, says Caruso.
3: The writing prompt, what makes you laugh, what makes you cry, what do you long for, and what is your perversion?
0: And it eventually unlocks Colette's artistic self. Leah Nanako Winkler says Duncan Sheik helped unlock some things for her as well. She had never written a musical before and says the composer asked her to write scenes and even delve into her own personal life so he could take that material to craft the songs.
2: So I would go off and I would dig really deep, and these are pages just between us, but I would send that to him.
0: One of the songs that came out of this process was Immured, sung by Colette, about being hopelessly trapped in a relationship with her unfaithful lover, Leon.

0: I didn't even know what Amurid meant. Like, but it felt like I was like being eaten alive by this composer, and he's like metabolizing my words and reinventing it into something that's totally himself, which was a really beautiful honor. I felt so seen in his work, even though I was also erased.
1: Sophia Ann Caruso says Immured taps into a universal feeling.
2: I've never heard somebody describe their suffering as being immured, which to me is defined as sort of being contained by your pain, or that the suffering that you are feeling is keeping you stuck.
3: There was this big conundrum and this big challenge because Duncan was not with us.
1: Orr Matthias is the show's musical supervisor. He worked closely with Duncan Sheik on vocal and instrumental arrangements, as well as incidental and dance music. The two communicated even as Sheik was in the hospital while the show was being rehearsed.
3: Towards the end, when Duncan was quite ill, he had given us his full blessing for me to essentially take his material and manipulate it in any way that we needed for the show. But in terms of the songs themselves, everything that the audience is hearing is 100% Duncan.
1: And then, on September 17th, towards the very end of rehearsals, Duncan Sheik died. Director Rob Ashford.
4: It was very difficult. A giant hole was felt.
1: One of the last songs in the show, and one of the last songs Duncan Sheik wrote, is called When You Die.

0: Colette has lost several people in her life, including her unfaithful lover, and she speculates on what happens when people die, says Sophia Ann Caruso.
1: The lyrics are really about death in a lot of ways, but they are also about choosing to live. At that point in the show, Colette has reached this kind of like nihilism. It's like just there is no point to her. And so by the end of the song, I have sort of flipped that and chosen to live.
0: Memoirs of Amorous Gentlemen is scheduled to run through January. There is a note at the bottom of the program that reads, quote, "This production is dedicated to the memory of our friend and collaborator, Duncan Sheik." For The World, I'm Jeff London, New York.
2: And that marks our curtain call.
3: The World is produced by GBH and PRX, broadcasting weekdays from the Nan and Bill Harris studio in Boston. I'm Carolyn Beeler.
2: And I'm Marco Werman. We'll see you right back here tomorrow.
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9: We need Starlink. 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
10: Ukraine's President Volodymyr Zelensky says President Trump is threatening to stop sharing U.S. intel with Ukraine.
11: For Wednesday, October 14th, it's All Things Considered from NPR News.
10: I'm Elsa Chang.
11: And I'm Scott Detrow. The arrest of a former German spy chief is raising concerns inside the CIA.
12: I'm sure that they get intelligence from all over the world, and that now they've compromised everybody.
10: Also, an NPR investigation shows how a network of skincare stores scams shoppers out of thousands of dollars.
13: And in a big red stamp, no exchanges, no returns, final sale. I just about lost my cookies.
11: And three fired workers say OpenAI punished them for being vocal about safety.
10: First, this news.
14: Live from NPR News, I'm Lakshmi Singh. Inflation's getting worse. New government data show consumer prices in the U.S. were higher in September than the same time a year earlier. Tens of millions of people on Social Security, meanwhile, will see their monthly benefits go up next year by around $75 a month to help keep pace with the higher cost of living. And Pierre Scott Horsley has more.
15: Investors think the somewhat hotter than expected cost of living report makes it more likely the Federal Reserve will raise interest rates when policymakers meet later this month. Consumer prices in September were up 3.7% from a year ago. That's a sharper annual increase than the previous month. The U.S. war with Iran has triggered a big run-up in energy prices. Rents and restaurant prices are climbing as well. Average wages are not keeping pace with the higher cost of living. People who depend on Social Security, however, will get a cost of living adjustment of 3.6% beginning in the new year. Scott Horsley, NPR News, Washington.
14: Netflix plans to cut 6% of its workforce. NPR's Mandalit El Barco reports it's the biggest round of layoffs in 4 years.
16: Netflix staffers around the world got the news today that 1,000 of them are losing their jobs. In an email memo to employees, co-CEOs Greg Peters and Ted Sarandos wrote that most of the cuts would be in Netflix's product, tech, legal and HR teams. With increased competition and slower growth, the streamer's been trying to get subscribers to spend more time on its platform by adding live sports and events, video podcasts, and shows by YouTube creators. Netflix joins other tech and media companies with recent layoffs, including Amazon and Disney. And the new Skydance merger of Paramount and Warner Brothers is expected to result in job cuts soon. Mandalit Del Barco, NPR News, Los Angeles.
14: President Trump spending the final weeks of the midterm campaign season visiting primarily GOP strongholds. Today, he's scheduled to stump a Republican candidates in Arizona and Montana. National polls continue to show low public approval ratings for Trump, including over his handling of the economy. A federal appeals court is considering arguments over whether National Guard members deployed to Washington, D.C. more than 14 months ago should leave. President Trump deployed the Guard as part of what he described as a crime-fighting operation in the overwhelmingly Democratic city. Deputy Assistant Attorney General Eric MacArthur argued for the Justice Department today.
17: More to the point, however, the deployments are also lawful. As a unanimous panel of this court concluded in granting a stay pending appeal, the president likely acted within his broad authority under both the D.C. Militia Code and 32 U.S.C. Section 502F.
14: But D.C.'s attorney generals argue the president did not have the authority to deploy the National Guard to Washington, D.C. This is NPR News.
18: Local news now from WKSU Idea Stream Public Media. I'm Amanda Rabinowitz. Brooke Park's Democratic mayor says he's received threats since endorsing Republican Congressman Max Miller for re-election. In a Facebook post, Ed Orcutt said he backed Miller because of their work together on economic development. Orcutt says the threats include a message sent to his wife that contained a photo of his daughter. Miller shared Orcutt's post, saying he was outraged. Miller faced calls to drop out of the race earlier this year following allegations of domestic violence. A southwest Ohio city is delaying a decision on its Flock license plate cameras. Lebanon City Council last night rejected a proposal to cancel its contract with the company. The cameras were covered last month after the mayor said he wasn't satisfied with Flock Safety's answers to more than 50 questions. Councilmember Matt Sellers, who sponsored the proposal, says the cameras violate constitutional protections against unreasonable searches.
19: I love this city. I love this country. Loving it means defending the rights that make us free, even when it's unpopular and especially when it's hard. I will continue to stand for the constitutional rights of every citizen in Lebanon.
18: Sellers says he'll keep pushing to end the contract, with other council members asking for more discussion before turning the cameras back on. The Guardians-Rays postseason game tomorrow in Cleveland has a new start time due to weather. Idea Stream Public Media's Josh Boos has more.
20: Game 3 will now start 5 hours earlier at 1 p.m. The Guardians say inclement weather is expected Thursday night. The National Weather Service is forecasting the chance for thunderstorms with wind gusts at 24 miles per hour. The team says some tickets still remain for Game 3, while fans already with tickets will use the same one despite the earlier start time. The Cleveland Guardians and Tampa Bay Rays are tied at one win apiece in the 7-game American League Championship Series. Josh Boos, IdeaStream Public Media.
18: It's 60 degrees right now in Akron, 78 in New Philadelphia. Temperatures tonight will be in the low 50s. It's going to be partly sunny tomorrow with afternoon shower chances and highs around 70. This is WKSU. It's 4:06.
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0: From NPR News, this is All Things Considered. I'm Elsa Chang in Culver City, California.
11: And I'm Scott Detrow in New York. We begin with two stories that illustrate the challenges and perils of nations sharing intelligence. In a moment, we will hear how the recent arrest of Germany's former chief spy on treason and espionage charges has left that country reeling.
0: But let's start here in the U.S. American spy agencies and the military share intelligence with Ukraine in its fight against Russia. Now, in an interview with NPR, Ukraine's president, Volodymyr Zelensky, says the Trump administration is threatening to cut off that cooperation. We're going to bring in now NPR's Greg Myrie. He covers national security. Hi, Greg.
1: Hi, Elsa.
0: Hi. Okay, so Ukraine is saying that this absolutely critical military communication system has suddenly been restricted without any warning whatsoever. What's going on here?
1: Yeah, Ukraine's military depends heavily on something called Star Shield. And this grew directly out of the more well-known Starlink, the satellite communications company owned by Elon Musk.
0: Right.
1: Now, they're sometimes mentioned interchangeably, but there is an important difference here. Starlink is the civilian version. Star Shield is the more secure version used by the U.S. government and military, which the Pentagon shares with Ukraine. Okay. And Ukraine depends on it for many things, most importantly to guide its very potent drones, both offensive drones that attack Russia and defensive drones to protect against Russian airstrikes.
0: Okay, and so what is the government in Ukraine saying about what's happening?
1: Yeah, Ukraine's defense ministry said in a statement that, quote, without warning, the Star Shield terminals were unilaterally limited. Ukraine says that when its drones exceed 100 miles per hour, which they routinely do, the communication link is cut with the drone operator. So this is a huge blow to Ukraine if this restriction stays in effect. Ukraine says it's in contact with the U.S. government and SpaceX to try to sort out the problem.
0: Well, is SpaceX or is the Trump administration saying anything in response to this?
1: Yeah, very recently, Elon Musk took to social media and said that Star Shield is, quote, controlled by the U.S. government. Any limits on speed or usage are decided by the U.S. military and ultimately the president. And NPR has sought comment from the White House and from the Pentagon. They have not responded. But according to Musk, they would be responsible for any changes made to this system.
0: Okay, well, President Trump has been telling Ukraine to stop attacking Russian diesel facilities. Could all of this that you're describing be related to that?
1: Yeah, it certainly seems so. Just yesterday, NPR's Ukraine correspondent Joanna Kakissis interviewed President Zelensky in Kyiv. This was just hours before this latest development we're talking about, and she asked Zelensky if the U.S. was going to cut off intelligence. Here's what he said.
22: We need Starlink. We asked administration, government, and SpaceX on different channels. We asked them to share with us Starlink only for military goals.
1: So Trump said yesterday that intelligence sharing hadn't been cut off. But what we're seeing today certainly looks like an intentional action to limit Ukraine's ability to fight Russia.
0: Well, another thing President Trump said this week, at least, was that there was some sort of so-called energy ceasefire between Russia and Ukraine. Any sign of that actually happening?
1: Yeah, Elsa, absolutely not. Zelensky said Russia fired 39 ballistic missiles at his country overnight, knocked out power to a large part of Kyiv. Russia says explicitly it's ramping up attacks on Ukraine's energy system in an attempt to bring about the collapse of the electricity grid this winter. And Ukraine is also attacking Russia. It hit three large data centers this week. But Zelensky says Ukraine has refrained the past few days from attacking Russian energy sites because he would like to see this energy truce that Trump is at least talking about. But no sign that this is happening. Trump is putting all the pressure on Ukraine, not on Russia. And he recently announced a plan to buy diesel fuel from Russia. It's not clear that Russia even has that diesel fuel to sell, but Trump is making his priority clear. He wants to bring down fuel prices at home.
0: That is NPR's Greg Myrie. Thank you, Greg.
1: Sure thing, Elsa.
11: Now let's go to Germany, where the arrest last week of the country's former intelligence head, August Hanning, has left the country in shock. It is also troubling Western agencies like the CIA, which share classified information with Germany. NPR's Rob Schmitz reports.
2: In the days following Hanning's arrest, reports on the foreign governments, which he may have supplied stolen information to over the past two decades, multiplied in the German media. Azerbaijan, China, Israel. In a post on X, Vienna-based political scientist Anton Shakovstov called Hanning a, quote, intelligence grocery store. While Hanning's lawyer disputes the charges, the German government alleges that Hanning paid a former colleague for nearly 2,000 documents. Many of them were classified and have been used over the years to brief Germany's chancellor in routine intelligence memos.
12: So if you've got an intelligence memo, a lot of it is passed from us. Of course, he would also have stuff from the French. He would have stuff from the Brits.
2: Margaret Hanock served in the CIA for 25 years.
12: I'm sure that they get intelligence from all over the world, and that now they've compromised everybody.
2: Hanock was the chief of operations for the Europe division of the CIA, while Hanning led the BND, Germany's intelligence service, in the late 90s and early 2000s. She worked with Hanning for a few years and remembers him as an uptight man and a man who wasn't afraid to ask for what he wanted. She remembers inviting Hanning and a few of his aides to an American steakhouse, but Hanning didn't order the steak. He asked Hanock to order him a lobster.
12: The lobster came to the table, you know, kind of looking like a cooked lobster always looks. And he looked at it for a second, and he didn't ask anybody what you do with it. He picked it up and held it like an ear of corn with two hands, and then sort of started to try to eat it like an ear of corn. And so, of course, I was the lead, so I had to get up and say, oh, sir, excuse me, that's not quite right, and stop him. And there, in the interim, I was coated in lobster shell.
2: Hanock's lobster story reflects a broader observation she held about the BND from her years in the CIA. Their methods often lack sophistication.
12: They didn't collect intelligence the way we understood intelligence to be collected.
2: The BND did not respond to an NPR request for comment. Hanock says one of the biggest lessons from the Hanning scandal is that Germany needs to beef up its counterintelligence briefings with its own agents so that there's a protocol of proper behavior during and after their service. German political scientist Torsten Benner agrees.
3: This instance of former officials engaging in fishy consulting behavior and selling themselves to the highest bidder, although they receive a really, really generous pension, that's a pattern that's all too widespread in Germany.
2: Benner points out that Hanning's case is hardly an anomaly in Germany. Although he denies it, BND's former head of its Russia department is currently on trial for spying on behalf of Russia. After stepping down as German chancellor, Gerhard Schröder joined the board of the Russian energy company Rosneft. Benner says all of this needs to stop.
3: And we should not allow them to engage in for-profit consulting, selling their experience, their knowledge, their contacts.
2: There are changes on the horizon for German intelligence, though. Even before this scandal, Martin Jäger, the current head of the BND, who's been on the job for just a year, vowed to reform the agency. Again, Benner.
3: There's a scenario in which the new head of the BND comes clean on this, gets ahead of the story, promises to kind of use an iron broom to actually make sure that the rules are being changed.
2: But it won't be easy to restore public trust, says Benner, when former German officials continue to betray their country's national interests. The latest example came just a day after Hanning was arrested. Gerhard Schröder, who was chancellor while Hanning was head of German intelligence, was photographed clasping hands with Russian President Vladimir Putin in Moscow, where he was celebrating Putin's 74th birthday. Rob Schmitz, NPR News, Washington.
0: Faculty members at Cornell University are meeting today to discuss a no-confidence vote in the school's leadership. The president of Cornell, Michael Kotlikoff, has come under harsh criticism in response to the university's handling of a former student's claims that she was gang-raped at a frat party in 2024. NPR's Alyssa Nadworny reports.
4: Michael Kotlikoff is a veterinarian and a biomedical researcher who started working at Cornell 26 years ago. He served as dean of the university's vet school and then as provost, leading academics for nearly a decade. In the summer of 2024, he was selected by the board of trustees to serve as interim president. He got the permanent job the next year. So that means he was in charge back in October 2024 when Jane Doe went to a fraternity party at the Chi Phi House on Edgemoor Lane.
23: What happened to Jane Doe in 2024 is deeply disturbing and will weigh heavily on our community for years to come.
4: That's from an 8-minute video message the president released following Jane Doe's civil lawsuit against the university. In the video, Kotlikoff vowed to strengthen investigative processes at the school and acknowledged frustration with the university's handling of the case.
23: We will make a greater effort to explain what we can, to provide context about the actions Cornell has taken, and to be more transparent.
4: In his first interview since the lawsuit, he told the New York Times this week that the university has more information now than they did in 2024, including that he didn't, but should have, known that Jane Doe dropped out of Cornell. Faculty and staff have felt his response, including the latest changes, which include banning fraternity parties for the remainder of the year and hiring criminal investigators to handle reports of sexual assault, just come too little, too late.
5: The group of faculty members that I am working with are horrified, are frankly absolutely horrified.
4: Anne-Marie Brady is a member of the Faculty Senate, and she co-signed the resolution for the vote of no confidence. But even she is hesitant to push for Kotlikoff's ouster.
5: The thing is, if you just remove him, you're not going to change the system, right? This is a much wider issue, and that's what needs to be acknowledged and recognized, and that's the place that we need to start.
4: While faculty can voice their dissatisfaction with a no-confidence vote, ultimately, Kotlikoff's job will be in the hands of the Board of Trustees. That group, made up of donors and alumni, will meet on campus later this week. Melissa Nadworny, NPR News, Ithaca, New York.
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18: 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Thanks for joining us. New details are emerging about Pope Leo XIV's medical condition.
6: The prognosis and the survival after something like this is very, very good. So even though lung cancer has a big bad name, it really matters when you catch it.
18: The latest coming up in 15 minutes on All Things Considered. Here are the stories we're following at WKSU. An update is expected tomorrow on a regional first responder training center proposed after the 2023 train derailment and chemical spill in East Palestine. A new monument honoring women has been unveiled outside the Ohio State House. And Akron Children's is investing $4 million in pediatric eye disorder research. Details on these stories coming up just after 4:30. Game 3 of the American League Championship Series between the Guardians and Rays has been moved up to 1 o'clock tomorrow at Progressive Field. The game was originally set for 6 p.m. The team cites the threat of thunderstorms and gusty winds. The best of seven series is tied at one game apiece. Games 3, 4, and 5 are in Cleveland. It's 60 degrees right now in downtown Akron, 66 in Canton, and 64 in Worcester. Temperatures tonight will be in the low 50s. For Thursday, it's going to be partly sunny with afternoon shower chances and highs around 70. Looking ahead to Friday, showers and thunderstorms likely with highs in the upper 60s. 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
0: From NPR News, this is All Things Considered. I'm Elsa Chang.
11: And I'm Scott Detrow. If you have ever walked into a mall, you may have had this experience. A young, attractive person walking up and trying to hand you a free sample. Today's story starts with that harmless gesture. But for some people, what followed cost them thousands. Monica Evstatieva and Kaylee Fox Shannon of NPR Investigations spent the past year talking to these customers, visiting stores, and digging through consumer complaints. Here is what they found.
25: Suzanne Roberts was walking out of the Apple store at a mall in Ann Arbor, Michigan, when a guy approached her and handed her a sample of face cream.
9: He just put it in my hand and he was so charming. And I ended up walking in there and the whole time I'm thinking, what are you doing?
25: The salesman also showed her an eye cream that she liked.
9: So I said, I'll buy it. Well, then there was two tubes involved.
25: Her total, $475. And then he told her the creams work best with an LED light therapy wand. Her new total, $5,000.
9: And I said, wow, no. I kept thinking, you're going to bring this back. I just want to get out of here. I'm going to bring it back.
10: Mary Lee was visiting Santa Fe, New Mexico, when a salesman on the sidewalk offered her a sample. Before she knew it, she was in the back room of a beauty store.
13: 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And they said, well, see this amazing treatment.
10: Mary said it felt like an out-of-body experience watching herself spend $19,000. She figured she'd return it all the next day until she discovered
13: the receipt. 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And they're just oohing and aahing and soft music and soft light and all this stuff. And they said, well, see this amazing treatment.
10: Mary said it felt like an out-of-body experience.

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0: The California-based company is a family business. The owner is Daphna Odette Weingarten, and she operates the group alongside her husband, brother, and his ex-wife. Through various companies, the Weingartens and Odettes own dozens of beauty brands, and they centralize their operations through Mazzol Group.
1: Former employees of Mazzol Group told us the family is from Israel, as are most of the store owners. We visited several stores where the staff identified themselves as Israeli, and customers confirmed the same. This matters because over a decade ago, the federal government was looking into Israeli-owned skincare stores.
2: We were investigating Israeli-owned businesses that were associated with retail establishments selling cosmetic items in malls in various cities.
0: Special Agent Matt Grimm ran a task force of federal agents from multiple agencies to covertly surveil stores leased to an Israeli national. The investigation wasn't focused on predatory sales tactics. It involved violations of federal immigration and labor laws.
2: In one part, there was a visa fraud investigation, but then we figured out that there were people being employed illegally who had no workplace protections.
0: The store's manager owned kiosks selling two brands, started by the Weingarten and Odette family. After months of surveillance, Grimm's team raided the stores and arrested a dozen young Israeli workers. The workers told him everything was arranged for them.
2: A lot of people told us, yeah, I came to the United States 6 or 8 months ago. I've been housed in this apartment or the other apartment. They drive me back and forth to the malls every day.
1: Employees said they were typically recruited with the promise they could make big bucks selling skincare. They were also coached to lie to authorities. These salespeople were deported back home. The stores closed. And the local store owner was sentenced to 2 years in prison. This was 10 years ago. But we found evidence that visa fraud is still happening in stores today.
3: First of all, it's illegal. You can't work on a tourist visa, so keep that in mind because they can deport you or throw you in jail.
1: This young Israeli man worked for 3 months last year in a U.S. store selling Introstem, another brand distributed by Mazzol Group. When he returned to Israel, he posted a video online about the experience. NPR is not using his name because it would expose him to federal officials for immigration crimes.
3: Immigration authorities aren't looking for us. They're looking for the Mexicans who sell drugs, less for the Israelis who contribute to their economy.
0: There is a shorthand in Israel for this kind of work in American stores. They call them agalot, or roughly translated from Hebrew, shopping carts. Today, recruiters use Instagram or Facebook, promising the opportunity to make a lot of money and live in American cities. The former salesman explained how he rationalized manipulating customers.
3: Like, someone buys a cream from Chanel that doesn't work anyway. At least with our stuff, they get results, so who cares? They get ripped off everywhere anyway.
1: But do these creams actually deliver results? We sent an unopened bottle of anti-wrinkle cream from one of these brands to a cosmetic testing lab. The lab could only detect one of three wrinkle-fighting ingredients, an inexpensive peptide. We obtain internal order forms that show stores buy this product for about $20. They sell it to customers for $1,300.
0: Whatever the product is worth, the price in the store is what the employees say it is, and they need to get as much as they can, because they only get paid on commission. The young man from the video said he made 30% on each sale.
3: But that doesn't make it okay, you know? It doesn't change the fact that what we do is basically a scam.
0: Mazzol Group claims it isn't responsible for the actions of the stores, because they're independently owned and operated. But this past summer, in addition to two store owners, Mazzol Group, the Odettes, and Weingartens were defendants in a class action lawsuit brought by consumers in Hawaii. They settled for $650,000 and avoided their day in court.
1: We still needed to ask whether Mazzol Group and the family behind it is aware

0: 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So we flew to California to request an interview with Mazal Group's owner.
1: We're from NPR in Washington, and we just wanted to see if Ms. Weingarten is here today so we can talk to her, because they are the owners of the...
2: Am I being recorded?
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0: We even tried Daphna Weingarten at her home. 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Then we sent a letter with questions about what we'd learned. Their lawyer said our reporting is inaccurate, but wouldn't say how.
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0: 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He said the industry he investigated 10 years ago is a resilient one.
4: 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You know, wherever there are proceeds to be had and easily made, they're going to keep doing it.
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5: 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And this is All Things Considered on WKSU. 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I'm Amanda Rabinowitz. The Guardians return to Cleveland after splitting the first two games in their American League Championship Series in Tampa.
6: It's October. You got a team in the playoffs. You got a team that went around in the playoffs. You got a team that's had a chance to pull an upset against Tampa Bay.
5: Sports commentator Terry Pluto on strong pitching, a costly error, and what the Guardians need to do to win at home. That's coming up in 15 minutes on WKSU. 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
10: Live from NPR News in Culver City, California, I'm Duane Brown. Less than 3 weeks before the midterm elections, President Trump is concentrating primarily on Republican red states. He's making stops today in Arizona and Montana. NPR's Stephen Fowler tells us next week the president heads to Kansas, which has become a newly competitive state.
11: Kansas is a state with an outgoing Democratic governor and a Republican U.S. senator on the ballot. But polls show voters could pick a Republican to retake the governor's office and send a Democrat to the Senate for the first time in nearly a century. On the one hand, the president's deeply unpopular economic policies have hit states like Kansas hard. On the other, Republicans have been appealing to voters with local solutions to issues like affordability and lower energy prices in their bid for the governor's seat, which leads to Trump spending one of the final days of the midterms in Wichita, campaigning in a state he won by more than 16 points in 2024. Stephen Fowler, NPR News, Dodge City, Kansas.
10: While Pope Leo's lung cancer diagnosis may have come as a shock to Catholics this week, NPR's Lee Hale tells us that his prognosis is likely good.
12: The cancer, adenocarcinoma, is a common one, and it has a good track record with early intervention. Pope Leo had surgery on Tuesday, where a portion of his right lung was removed.
13: The fact that surgery was the first tool that they utilized is a really good sign.
12: That was Dr. Vin Gupta of the American Lung Association. He says the Pope appears to be in good health, which is also encouraging. And according to Dr. Jonathan Valena Vargas, a cardiothoracic surgeon who performs this same surgery, Leo's road to recovery might not be long at all.
14: Most patients are allowed to travel about 2 weeks after the surgery.
12: That bodes well for Leo, who is expected to travel to South America in November, including a visit to Peru, where he lived and served for decades. Lee Hale, NPR News.
10: And you are listening to NPR News.
5: Local news now from WKSU, IdeaStream Public Media. I'm Amanda Rabinowitz. Governor Mike DeWine will be in East Palestine Thursday to update plans for a regional first responder training facility proposed after the 2023 train derailment and chemical spill. The YSU Rapid Center will offer hands-on and virtual training for emergency personnel responding to hazardous material fires, severe weather, and mass casualty incidents, along with higher education and workforce programs through Youngstown State University. A new monument honoring women has been unveiled outside the Ohio State House. State House correspondent Joe Ingles has more.
15: The monument features four etched granite columns and nine bronze figures representing contributions of women throughout generations. There's space for future honorees, and it also includes ideals that have yet to be passed in state law, including a figure with a sign saying, quote, equal pay for equal work, unquote. Democratic Representative Anita Simani aspires to take action on that issue in January.
16: I would definitely like to reintroduce that.
15: The monument, created by artist Brenda Council, is on the south side of the Ohio State House, across from the Ohio Theater. Joe Ingles at the Ohio Public Radio State House News Bureau.
5: Akron Children's is investing $4 million in pediatric eye disorder research. IdeaStream Public Media's Ida Lievskolsky reports on the new grant.
17: The gift will be allocated.
18: The Knights Templar Eye Foundation donated $2 million to the hospital, and Akron Children's is matching that gift. The hospital already has a collection of 18,000 eye movement recordings from patients with nystagmus, a condition characterized by involuntary eye movements. Dr. Farouk Erge, the pediatric ophthalmology chair at Akron Children's, says this new grant will allow the hospital to build on that eye movement library.
19: The idea is to expand on that, to further understand how the eyes are moving and that integration between the eyes and the brain, and understand the human as a structure better.
18: Erge hopes the research will yield insights into a variety of conditions, including nearsightedness, eye misalignments, cataracts, and neurological problems. Ida Lieskovsky, IdeaStream Public Media.
5: Low 50s tonight, partly sunny, afternoon showers tomorrow, high around 70. It's 435.
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21: 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I'm Elsa Chang in Culver City, California.
22: And I'm Scott Detrow in New York. Pope Leo XIV celebrated Mass this afternoon while still in the hospital in Rome. This just a day after his lung cancer surgery. The Vatican also issued an update on the Pope's health. And with more on all of this is NPR religion correspondent Jason DeRose. Hi, Jason.
23: Hello.
22: What's the latest?
23: Well, according to the Vatican, this morning Pope Leo underwent blood tests and a chest x-ray that are both required following surgery. And officials say the results are normal for post-op recovery. The brief statement goes on to say that the Pope had respiratory therapy and that he began walking around his hospital room. He's resumed a regular diet and that his recovery is proceeding as expected.
22: The news that Pope Leo had cancer really alarmed a lot of people around the world. What more do we know about the specific prognosis for this type of cancer?
23: Well, Pope Leo has lung adenocarcinoma, which is a very common form of lung cancer, about 85% of all lung cancers, in fact. That's according to Jonathan Villena Vargas. He's a lung specialist at Weill Cornell Medicine. He says it's especially important that it appears the Pope's lung cancer was detected and treated at this stage.
14: The prognosis and the survival after something like this is very, very good. So even though lung cancer has a big bad name, it really matters when you catch it. At an early stage, is very treatable.
23: Villena Vargas says that from at least what the Vatican has said so far, it does not appear the cancer spread, which is also very good, but we're still waiting final pathology reports to know for sure.
22: Any sense what this diagnosis and the treatment could mean for his overall papacy?
23: Well, as you know, Scott, Leo is still very new as Pope. Just 18 months on the job, a fairly young Pope at just 71 years old. But he's already had this really big papacy, the encyclical on artificial intelligence, multiple trips to Turkey and Lebanon, to Africa, also to Spain and France. And he's weighed in on global issues such as war and migration, even raising the ire of Donald Trump while doing so. I spoke with Susan Reynolds, who teaches Catholic Studies at Emory University's Candler School of Theology. She says facing a cancer diagnosis might bring something even more to his papacy.
0: He has made a profound impact on the global church, but in other ways, it does seem like he's only just beginning. So I imagine that this will perhaps ignite in him a certain sense of urgency.
23: Urgency, for instance, Pope Leo has yet to appoint any cardinals, the people who will elect the next pope.
22: Right. And you mentioned his travels there. He's scheduled to go on a big trip to South America for next month, including going back to Peru. What do we know about how this lung cancer surgery might affect that trip?
23: Well, at this point, the Vatican has not said anything about postponing that trip. In fact, the surgery was scheduled when it was to allow him enough time to recover so that he could visit three countries there in October. He's going to Uruguay, to Argentina, and of course, Peru, where he spent many years as a missionary and later as a bishop. And just looking at his schedule for next year already, he has a major trip planned to South Korea for World Youth Day. These trips are intense and involve a lot of handshaking and public speeches and celebrating Mass for sometimes hundreds of thousands of people at one time. In fact, the trip to South America just next month involves 14 flights. So in the coming months and weeks, I'm going to be watching for any indication of whether those trips are being modified at all to accommodate Pope Leo living with cancer.
22: NPR religion correspondent Jason DeRose, thank you so much.
23: You're welcome.
21: All right, we're going to talk now about artificial intelligence. Top AI companies keep discovering more incidents where their systems behave in unintended ways. These incidents are feeding public concerns about whether the companies can keep their AI under control. One solution that many people in the industry have embraced is expanding their work with third-party evaluators to help make sure new AI models are safe. It's all part of a voluntary agreement that was brokered by the White House last month. To talk about all of this, we're joined now by NPR's Huo Jingnan. Hi, Jingnan.
1: Hello.
21: Okay, so how do these so-called evaluators help with AI safety exactly?
1: So many AI companies already do evaluations in-house and work with third-party evaluators. What's new is that the companies will offer employee-like access to company data and people in a way outside evaluators didn't have before. So evaluators typically probe AI systems to understand how knowledgeable and capable they are and how prone they are to misbehave. So what third-party evaluators bring is deeper expertise in certain areas such as biology and hacking, as well as a different perspective that enables them to think of more scenarios in which the models can misbehave.
21: Okay, and when do AI companies engage with them?
1: Right now, without the expanded access, they come in often on an ad hoc basis, sometimes before model release, sometimes after safety incidents. After OpenAI's agents hacked a company called Hugging Face this summer, OpenAI brought in researchers from two organizations, Meter and Redwood Research, to help investigate. Those nonprofits' reports helped ignite a lot of the recent public debate about AI safety. However, one of the OpenAI employees who worked with these organizations on the Hugging Face investigation was recently fired, along with two of his colleagues who also worked on safety. They posted publicly about how they're worried that OpenAI may not actually follow through on its promise to expand work with outside evaluators.
21: Wait a minute. Why were those OpenAI employees fired in the first place?
1: These former employees in OpenAI are telling two different stories here. The employees claim that they were fired because of either being too outspoken about safety or working too closely with third-party organizations. OpenAI said the employees were fired for mishandling sensitive information, and it still stands by its commitments to safety. Regardless of what OpenAI says, the companies have no obligation to bring in outside evaluators. I spoke to Daniel Tortotello, a former OpenAI researcher who is now director of the AI Futures Project. He said that the evaluators have little bargaining power with these tech giants.
2: The companies can almost dictate terms to them, and it's just about like how much dignity they have about what types of terms to accept, if that makes sense.
21: It does seem like these power dynamics are sort of lopsided. Are evaluators supposed to be independent, and are they actually independent?
1: Right. I mean, independence is the goal there, right? Yeah. But right now, we are really relying on voluntary standards and disclosures. And we see that, you know, Anthropic formed a partnership with consulting firm Accenture to be its first embedded third-party evaluator, while also having a partnership with Accenture to promote its AI tools. And we don't know how the two companies will handle this potential conflict of interest. You also see from some of these voluntary disclosures that evaluators and AI company employees in at least one case work in the same office. Some of them have, you know, close personal relationships. Uh-huh. And also a lot of AI safety evaluation organizations in the US are funded by a small group of funders. So experts I talked to say some of these issues are kind of hard to avoid because field is young and small. So there's not a lot of expertise or funding to go around. And that's something that hope can change with time.
21: That is NPR's Huo Jingnan. Thank you, Jingnan.
1: Thank you.
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5: On WKSU IdeaStream Public Media, I'm Amanda Rabinowitz. The Guardians return to Cleveland after splitting the first two games of the American League Championship Series against Tampa Bay. They lost 3-1 last night after two costly miscues. I talked with our sports commentator Terry Pluto about what Cleveland needs to do next.
3: The tough thing if you're watching the game is to see Jose Ramirez, who is their star. Jose Ramirez rarely makes an error. He had a physical one with the ball going through his legs, and he seemed to hesitate. It's a complicated play where he's at third base, and there's a high chop hit. And to me, it looked like he was a little late covering third base where they possibly could have thrown the ball to him to get a runner out. But the point being, you could just see it in his face. He goes, "What did I do?" And they weren't able to come back from that, partly because this time of year, for the most part, teams don't hit. That's the thing to keep in mind.
5: Yeah, and why is that? Is that because pitching tends to dominate in the postseason?
3: Yes. You didn't get to winning 98 games like Tampa Bay without great pitching. And you didn't get to turn out to come to this point, even like the Guardians, without terrific pitching in the playoffs especially. And so the average batter in the postseason right now is hitting 208, which is, you know, really low. Overall, the big picture is this. There are four teams left playing in baseball. And Amanda, the records of these teams in the National League, you have the Milwaukee Brewers won 103 games, and they're playing the Dodgers, who won 100 games. In the American League, you have Tampa Bay that won 98 games, playing Cleveland that won 85 games. It's almost like the Guardians have snuck in the back door of this party of elite teams.
5: Yeah, I mean, the good news for the Guardians is they were able to win one of the two games of the series on the road, and now you get to play three games back in Cleveland with one of your best pitchers on the mounds to start things off.
3: Yeah, you have Gavin Williams pitching when they take the field Thursday night. You have a great bullpen, you know, led by Cade Smith. The excitement this brings to the city, the atmosphere at the games, you know, seeing the fans in the red, white, and blue outfits that they wear, the team colors, I just love it. And the fact they lost their last game in Tampa Bay, it's like, okay, it was a stinker, but frankly, if you split in Tampa Bay, that's not a bad way to start this series. To my point of view, to see Cleveland still playing this time of year when you're in the Final Four like Cleveland is, it's so much fun. The games are so both nerve-wracking and exciting.
5: So for the Guardians going forward, what's the key here?
3: You have to, first of all, because you realize this, despite Jose's error and that, you still only gave up three runs. You'd like to basically score four. That's the ideal thing in the playoffs. I mean, there's been 27 playoff games so far, and there's only been two games where both teams actually scored four or more runs in the same game. Four is a magic number. If you can get to four, you're probably going to win. What I also believe is this time of year, it's harder to hit. First of all, you're facing better pitching. Secondly, you use your best pitchers in the bullpen more often because there are days off. You don't play like six or seven straight days like you do in the regular season. And also, Amanda, it's October. You got a team in the playoffs. You got a team that went around in the playoffs. You got a team that's had a chance to pull an upset against Tampa Bay. You got something worth watching.
5: Terry, thanks.
3: You're welcome, Amanda.
5: That's IdeaStream Public Media's commentator, Terry Pluto. He joins us Wednesdays to talk sports, and you can hear all of our conversations by following The View from Pluto, where you listen to podcasts. We're glad you're with us for All Things Considered. The Labor Department says the cost of living rose faster in September than in August, and this worries many economists.
4: Is this a sign that we're really getting on to a new normal where this inflation is not going to go away?
5: The head of the Chicago Federal Reserve weighs in, coming up in 15 minutes on All Things Considered. Here are the stories we're following at WKSU. Federal oversight of the Cleveland Police Department is once again before a judge. Cleveland State University is getting a $10 million gift, and the Akron Zoo is mourning the loss of its snow leopard. Details on these stories coming up just after 5 on WKSU. Well, the Guardians and Rays, they will play Game 3 of the American League Championship Series tomorrow. The game will be at 1 o'clock at Progressive Field instead of 6 o'clock p.m. The Guardians moved up the start time because of a forecast of thunderstorms and gusty winds. The best of seven series is tied at one game apiece, with three straight games scheduled in Cleveland. It's currently 62 degrees in downtown Cleveland, 64 in Worcester, and still in the 70s right now in New Philadelphia. Temperatures tonight will be in the low 50s. Partly sunny tomorrow with afternoon shower chances and highs around 70. Showers and storms likely on Friday, highs in the upper 60s. Thanks for tuning in to All Things Considered on WKSU. 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
21: From NPR News, this is All Things Considered. I'm Elsa Chang.
7: And I'm Juana Summers. If you know me or my reporting, you know I'm continually interested in stories about caregiving, especially the unpaid kind that's done by family members. So many of us do this work, about 63 million Americans last year, according to AARP, and yet it's often invisible. A new movie called Take Me Home shows the beautiful moments and the struggles. At its heart is Anna. She's 38 years old with a cognitive disability, and she's being cared for by her aging parents.
8: I think you put a lot of shampoo.
24: Got it, you have a lot of hair.
8: What are we going to do today, Bob?
24: We're doing it.
7: Oh. And at the same time, Anna is also a caregiver for them.
24: What are you doing, Anna?
8: I'm feeling your forehead.
24: What?
8: I'm feeling your forehead.
24: I'm fine, sweetheart.
8: You're hot, Mom.
24: I am?
8: Yeah.
7: Anna Sargent plays Anna in the movie, and her sister, Liz Sargent, wrote and directed Take Me Home. It is deeply connected to their own story, and Liz knew that only Anna could play Anna, so they built the production around her. Here are Liz and Anna talking with me about working with Anna's acting coach, Tara McIntosh.
8: She's the best.
7: What did she do with you?
8: Just hanging out with me,
25: Remember, you read the whole script with her?
8: Yeah.
25: And then when we did the script, we started with the script, and Tara and I would yell out the lines to you, and you would repeat them.
8: Mm-hmm.
26: You're the worst dad.
8: You're worst dad ever.
26: And I hate you.
8: And I hate you.
26: Sorry.
8: That was so good. Gosh.
25: But then we would stop telling you what to say, and you would say whatever you wanted.
8: Yeah.
25: And that's when I think you were the best ever.
8: I know.
25: Yeah.
7: Liz, this one's for you. There's a scene in the movie where Anna and Emily are at the grocery store, and Anna really wants some popsicles. Emily says no, and ultimately, a lot happens, but Anna and Emily end up eating popsicles together, and it's this really beautiful moment of fun and connection after what was a really challenging argument. It was just a beautiful sibling moment.
9: Pick some good popsicles, Anna.
10: Oh my God.
9: Wow.
10: We gotta wave to the people on the boat.
9: Hi!
7: What inspired that scene?
25: I mean, I think in the movie we needed some kind of relief, and we needed to see where that, like, love and that bond remained from their childhood.
9: Don't tell Dad I said this, but he loves you the most, so he likes to keep you around.
10: I love you the most. I won't keep you alone.
25: And I think that moment where Anna takes control of her life and Emily realizes that she's just been, like, overpowering her in a way, sort of softens them to their childhood.
7: What did the two of you learn about each other in the process of making this film that maybe you didn't already know?
11: I really don't know.
25: Did you enjoy working with me?
11: Yes.
25: Yeah? Was it fun to hear me tell you what to do every day, all day?
11: Yes.
25: Really? You didn't get annoyed having your sister tell you what to do all day?
11: Yeah.
7: Anna, was Liz bossy?
11: Let me see. Yes.
25: Why don't you ask me if Anna was bossy?
7: Was Anna bossy?
25: Yeah. You know what I learned about Anna, though? I mean, right now, she is just glowing, and she's become so confident after really being on a set where the whole crew looked to her, you know, and she knew she was in charge. And she's got this great humor, and she's just sort of a ham, you know, going on the festival circuit. I mean, look at her now. What?
11: Thanks, Liz.
25: You don't like that?
11: No.
25: You're a comedian.
11: I know, but...
25: You make everybody laugh.
11: I know.
25: But, I mean, we made adjustments to the way that we were working, but it was really just to remove the barriers so that she could do the work, you know? And she shows such a dynamic range of being a human being through a hard time. And I'm just so proud and know she can do anything.
7: Anna, you two aren't the only sisters. I know that you have a big family. Did they see the movie?
11: Yeah, my mom and dad saw the movie.
25: And our mom came out of long-term care to come see the film with a community. And it was incredible to see them witness, you know, a piece of our life that has been a really hard time. And to share that with others who are experiencing the same thing.
7: Liz, if I can ask, what was their reaction to seeing all of that play out?
25: I think it's overwhelming for them. You know, this film, 3 months before we filmed it in my parents' house, both of my parents...
11: Our house.
25: Our house, thank you. Mm-hmm. 3 months before we filmed this in our parents' house, both of our parents were in the ER and almost died about, you know, 100 times over. I was fighting HMO Medicare in Florida, and Anna was by my side, and I was really, you know, living a very meta experience. And it's really a time capsule of this moment that happened. And so I think it was very overwhelming for them to see this piece of their life. But it means so much to me to have preserved this moment and to just love this moment that so many people, I think, are afraid to talk about.
11: Okay.
25: I'm okay. Thanks, Anna.
7: Anna, I've been listening to the way that you talk to Liz. Do you take care of her, too?
11: Yes.
7: I could hear you asking her earlier if she was okay or if she was feeling good. It seems like you do take care of her.
11: Yep.
25: I'm feeling very sick today. I'm afraid it's from a lot of stress from, you know, everything in life in this film. You know, there's that statistic that it's caregivers... often have worse health problems than the people they're caregiving for, you know, and they put off taking care of themselves. and I feel that in that position right now, to be honest. But Anna today was checking in on me. She was offering me tea. She gave me a neck rub. She is just such an incredible, empathetic person. And I truly...
12: Thanks, Liz.
25: You are.
12: I know.
13: It sounds like you're both really, really lucky to have each other.
12: Yes.
13: Anna and Liz Sargent, their movie is Take Me Home, and it's in theaters now. It's been so great getting to talk with you.
12: Booyah!
25: Thank you, Anna. This has been really special.

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7: We'll ask what it means for consumers and whether it could lead to more rate hikes.
6: 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I'm Scott Detrow.
7: And I'm Elsa Chang. With polls showing Republicans playing defense in next month's midterms, we'll hear from voters in New York State, where one GOP lawmaker is trying to hold on to his seat.
8: I vote for whoever thinks my way. I don't really have a party. I'm not a Republican or a Democrat.
6: And we'll hear from a former top spy who's making the case that the CIA should focus its efforts on spying on foreign companies to benefit American ones.
9: Our commercial companies are critical to our national defense, whether it's AI or semiconductors or quantum computers.
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10: Live from NPR News in Washington, I'm Ryland Barton. President Trump is speaking at a campaign stop in swing state Arizona right now and a Republican-leaning congressional district in Montana later today. The visits come as Trump works to bolster his party ahead of the midterms that will determine control of Congress. Trump's stops so far this month have taken him into traditionally solid Republican territory in Alabama, Nebraska, Ohio, Tennessee, and Texas as he weathers low approval ratings, rising costs, and the Iran war. Family members of Minnesota Democratic Congresswoman Ilhan Omar are being subpoenaed as part of a federal investigation, NPR's Luke Garrett reports.
11: Immigration agents searched Omar's D.C. home Monday. The Justice Department said it was part of a federal criminal investigation. According to an official familiar with but not authorized to share details on the case, the probe has now expanded with subpoenas issued to members of the congresswoman's family. A separate source familiar with the case but not allowed to share details publicly tells NPR the Omar investigation centers on immigration fraud allegations. Omar has long denied these claims. She has called the search on her home political targeting and a weaponization of federal law enforcement. The probe on the sitting member of Congress and candidate comes within just a few weeks of the midterm elections, a break with the DOJ's 60-day rule. This norm is meant to protect elections from politically motivated law enforcement. Luke Garrett, NPR News, Washington.
10: The Social Security Administration projects a 3.6% cost of living increase on checks for older adults and people with disabilities starting in 2027. Some recipients say it won't offset rising prices. The adjustment means $75 extra per month for the nearly 72 million Social Security beneficiaries and about 7.3 million supplemental security income recipients. A major source of fraud in the SNAP federal food aid program has to do with its outdated security features. NPR's Juliana Kim reports hundreds of millions of dollars have been stolen from SNAP recipients as a result, and Congress is now considering upgrading the tech.
12: In most states, food assistance cards rely on swipe pay with magnetic stripes, leaving them extremely vulnerable to a type of fraud known as card skimming. Democratic Senator Ron Wyden of Oregon has been pushing for cards to have microchips, which is the standard for most debit and credit cards today.
13: We've been hearing the Republicans talk about rooting out waste, fraud, and abuse in hunger programs. My bill gives you a way to do it without taking food away from hungry children.
12: The Senate version of the Farm Bill includes a provision to roll out chips, but the House version does not, meaning it's unclear if the measure will make the final cut. Juliana Kim, NPR News.
10: U.S. inflation accelerated last month as gas, clothes, and airfares got more expensive. It's evidence that rising prices remain an economic challenge just a few weeks before the midterm elections. The Consumer Price Index rose 3.7% in September compared with a year ago. 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
2: 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I'm Amanda Rabinowitz. The Cleveland Police Consent Decree, essentially the federal oversight of the city's police department, is back in front of Judge Solomon Oliver in federal court today. IdeaStream Public Media's Matt Richmond reports on where things stand with the 11-year-old decree.
14: Federal Monitor Christine Cole submitted the 19th semiannual report to the court in September, covering the city's progress during the first half of the year. Cole wrote that the Monitor is currently assessing the city's progress on officer accountability and community engagement, and still has to start reviews of bias-free policing, supervision, and policies. While Cleveland works on the consent decree, an appeal of Judge Oliver's decision to keep it going, despite a motion by the city and Department of Justice to end it, is pending at the Sixth Circuit Court of Appeals in Cincinnati. An outside attorney has been appointed to argue on Oliver's behalf. Matt Richmond, IdeaStream Public Media.
2: Cleveland State University is getting a $10 million gift from the Ahuja Foundation and the Ahuja family to overhaul its business programs. CSU President Laura Bloomberg on how the money will be spent.
15: The gift will be allocated to areas of prime importance to today's world of business and how we educate our students in the rapidly evolving technological and entrepreneurial realities that are reshaping our global corporate and economic environment.
2: The business school will be renamed the Ahuja College of Business and Entrepreneurship. Two women who escaped from the Starr County Regional Correction Center Monday are back in custody. U.S. Marshal Pete Elliott tells Fox 8 they were found hiding in a Dover home's crawl space last night. Investigators believe they may have been headed to Florida. The Akron Zoo is mourning the loss of Tai Lung, a 17-year-old snow leopard believed to be one of the oldest in captivity. Zoo officials say an exam revealed advanced kidney failure. Tai Lung arrived in Akron in 2018. Temperatures tonight will be in the low 50s. It's going to be partly sunny tomorrow. Afternoon shower chances, highs around 70. It's currently 60 degrees in Akron and 62 in downtown Cleveland. It's 5:06.
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6: It's All Things Considered from NPR News. I'm Scott Detrow.
7: And I'm Elsa Chang. Inflation is moving in the wrong direction. Gasoline, smartphones, and rent all got more expensive last month. The cost of living rose more quickly in September than it did the month before. And people who rely on Social Security will get an increase in their benefits next year to help offset those higher prices. But the average worker's paycheck is not keeping up. NPR's Scott Horsley joins us now. Hi, Scott.
17: Hi, Elsa.
7: Okay, so what is pushing inflation even higher?
17: The biggest factor is the U.S. war with Iran, which triggered a spike in energy prices. The jump in gas prices accounted for more than half the overall cost of living increase between August and September. High-priced fuel is a headache for Anita Barrett, who's a retired educator, and her husband. They live in Florida for about half the year and spend the rest of their time on the road.
18: Right now, we're living in an RV motorhome. We do that for about 5 months and 20-some days a year. And the diesel is one place where we've gotten a gut punch.
17: AAA says the cost of diesel fuel is averaging $6.30 a gallon. That's about $2.50 higher than it was before the war began. The cost of airline tickets is also up more than 22% over the last year, largely as a result of higher jet fuel prices. And the cost of electricity and natural gas is also going up.
7: Up, up, up. Okay, and as you're talking to people, Scott, how are they telling you about, you know, how they're coping with these higher prices?
17: Well, for many, it's a real challenge. You know, average wages have gone up just 3% over the last year, while prices have jumped 3.7%. So that means the typical paycheck buys less today than it did a year ago.
7: Yeah.
17: And no wonder many workers feel like they're falling behind. It's a little different for retirees. We got word this morning that Social Security benefits will go up 3.6% in January. That's an automatic cost of living adjustment, or COLA, that's supposed to protect seniors from inflation. Barrett says she welcomes that increase, which works out to about $75 a month for the typical retiree, but she says it won't go very far.
18: Every little bit is going to help. The Social Security going up 3.6 is probably not going to cover everything. And so I think what we do is we cut, so we're eating at home more. So there goes somebody's job at a restaurant.
17: Overall, consumer spending continues to be fairly strong despite these high prices, but some people are cutting corners. Barrett told me she and her husband are getting by, but she stressed they don't have expensive tastes.
7: Mm. Well, let me ask you, how much do seniors rely on the cost of living increase?
17: For a lot of seniors, it's a big deal. They watch this very closely. AARP did a survey of older Americans before the announcement today, and Senior Vice President Bill Sweeney says most did not think a COLA of this size would go far enough.
19: The vast majority said that they would need a COLA of at least 5 to 8% to keep up with the costs that they're seeing in the grocery store, at the gas pump, in their electric bills right now. And so I think it really just shows that this cost of living adjustment is both critical, but really is just barely helping people make ends meet and barely get by.
17: There are close to 70 million people in the U.S. who collect Social Security, and for those who don't have a lot of other retirement savings, it's their main source of income.
7: Well, the Fed has been trying to tame inflation, but they still have some work to do. How are Fed policymakers likely to respond to this latest cost of living news, you think?
17: Yeah, there are two more meetings this year where Fed policymakers could raise interest rates to tamp down inflation. Investors already thought there was a good chance of a rate hike in December, and after this report today, odds of a rate hike this month increased to about 1 in 3.
7: That is NPR's Scott Horsley. Thank you, Scott.
17: You're welcome.
6: For more on the inflation data and what it tells us about the economy, we are joined by Austin Goolsbee. He's the president of the Federal Reserve Bank of Chicago and the former chairman of the Council of Economic Advisors under President Obama. Welcome to All Things Considered.
20: Thank you for having me.
6: We know inflation is ticking up. One of the biggest stories of the year, consumer prices up 3.7% from last September. What is your initial thought when you heard that number?
20: Yeah, this report was a little disheartening. I wasn't surprised to hear it because as I've been going around the Chicago Fed district in the Midwest, what everybody's talking about, businesses, individuals, nonprofits, are about costs, about prices, about affordability. The thing that was unfortunate in this report, it's not just that the overall inflation was higher than expected and well higher than the Fed's 2% inflation target. As you started breaking out the components, the inflation of the subparts, they didn't look that great either. So some things can lead to inflation that is inherently temporary. And those would be things supposed to be like tariffs or oil shocks.
6: Yeah.
20: The services inflation in this report was a little distressingly high.
6: Tell me more about that. Tell me what it is and tell me why you think it's happening if it's not related to those big factors we've spent so much time focused on this year.
20: We don't, Hunter, we're still trying to, everybody's trying to get the what is the through line. And we were hoping that we had a couple of months of encouraging inflation readings, and we were hoping that the recent uptick might prove to be a blip, and so far it's not. The danger is that the inflation is less coming from things that might naturally go away, like tariff impacts on prices, and is shifting more to just old-fashioned overheating of demand. And if it were, everybody's pointing the finger at the AI build-out, the high investment. You hear a lot out on the trail. You hear a lot of comments that construction costs are rising radically. Electronic components, electricians, even land, that anything that data centers and their booming investment are involved in, the software and others, you're seeing prices rising pretty rapidly.
0: You're an economist. You know politics, too. You are well aware how much President Trump is pressuring the Fed right now, politically, on social media, legal challenges that have been, you know, pushed back on by the Supreme Court. Do you think his various pressure campaigns will have any effect on what the Fed does next in terms of interest rates, given how clear he is that he doesn't want to see them go up?
20: Well, you know the rules. Any member of the FOMC is only allowed to speak for themselves. They can't speak for the Fed or what the Fed thinks. There's a reason why economists are close to unanimous that central bank independence from political interference in setting the interest rate is extremely important, because anywhere that they give up that independence from political interference, that's a recipe for seeing inflation come roaring back.
0: I want to, last question, challenge you. This might be tough for a renowned economist like yourself, but if you could tell the story, if you could tell the story of this economy as you understand it right now in 30 seconds or less, what would it be?
20: The biggest problem facing the economy is no secret to any of you, ask anybody. It's about prices, affordability, and inflation. And now we're grappling with this concept, with this idea, is this inflation going to go away on its own because the tariff shocks, the oil shocks, those kind of things are going to fade out? Or are we re-entering a very persistent inflation environment, which is going to require more aggressive action to get us back to where we need to be?
0: That's Austin Goolsbee, president of the Federal Bank of Chicago. Got to say, it was a minute and 1 second, but still a good answer. Thank you so much.
20: Nice talking to you.
21: It has been a rocky start for Katie Zachariah. She's the new White House press secretary, and her first press briefing yesterday raised a lot of questions, including some about her own background. NPR's Brian Mann reports.
22: Zachariah has been a regular commentator on right-wing media. In naming her as his chief spokesperson, President Trump praised her loyalty to himself and his MAGA movement. During her first outing before the White House press corps, Zachariah mostly read from a script praising her new boss.
23: I have wanted to work for him for a very long time. I'm looking forward to working with each of you as well.
22: The briefing was short, barely 15 minutes long. In a performance widely described as halting and unsteady, Zachariah took questions from only three outlets, all conservative. When asked by Fox News about one of the big stories of the day, the Trump administration's increasingly frosty relationship with Ukraine, Zachariah responded this way.
24: Has the U.S. stopped sharing intel with Ukraine?
23: I'll have to get back to you on that.
22: Zachariah will have to find her voice quickly. She's stepping in at a moment when Trump is scrambling to limit potential Republican losses in the midterm, at a time when polls show he is deeply unpopular. Zachariah was asked about the political climate, but didn't acknowledge the GOP's difficulties, instead promising what she described as a midterm blitz.
23: With energy and excitement never seen before in the history of midterms, thanks to President Trump.
22: Before joining the White House team, Zachariah had a history of pushing right-wing conspiracy theories on social media, including debunked claims that top Democratic leaders were pedophiles and Trump's false claims that the 2020 presidential election was stolen from him. Yesterday, Zachariah was questioned about a personal claim. While it's not a requirement for the press secretary position, she's described herself repeatedly as an attorney, but it's unclear whether she passed the bar in any U.S. state, which is a requirement to be an attorney. During an exchange with reporters outside the White House, Trump appeared to ask Zachariah in which state she took the bar exam. Zachariah, a graduate of Pepperdine Caruso School of Law, answered by saying that she had moved to China, an apparent reference to her time living in Beijing. NPR asked her to clarify what that means. In an email statement, Zachariah said she practiced international transaction law with all the appropriate credentials. Brian Mann, NPR News, Washington.
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2: And this is All Things Considered on WKSU IdeaStream Public Media, your source for NPR news and information. I'm Amanda Rabinowitz. Medicare open enrollment starts tomorrow, and for several million seniors across the country, it'll be especially important. That's because some insurers are shutting their Medicare Advantage plans, especially in rural areas. Details in 15 minutes on All Things Considered. Here are the stories we're following at WKSU. The Republican running for Ohio governor is weighing in on sales tax breaks for data centers. Cleveland State University is getting a $10 million gift. And a new monument honoring women has been unveiled outside the Ohio State House. Details on these stories coming up just after 5:30. Fans heading to Progressive Field tomorrow will need to adjust their plans. Game 3 of the Guardians-Rays ALCS matchup now starts at 1 o'clock instead of 6 p.m. It's because of a threat of thunderstorms and gusty winds. The teams have split the first two games of the best of seven series. The next three games are in Cleveland. Support comes from
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3: All right, good afternoon. An accident reported on Chester Avenue at East 93rd Street. Also, we have reports of an accident at this time that has the right shoulder blocked, I-40 eastbound at I-77. And in Stark County, an accident has all lanes currently closed, U.S. 30 eastbound at Trump Avenue South.
2: Thanks, Rich. Temperatures tonight will be in the low 50s. Partly sunny for Thursday. There are some afternoon shower chances and highs right around 70. Showers and storms likely Friday, upper 60s. 62 degrees in downtown Cleveland and 64 in Worcester at 520.
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0: It's All Things Considered from NPR News. I'm Scott Detrow.
5: And I'm Mary Louise Kelly. Should the U.S. spy on foreign companies to protect American ones? David Cohen makes the case for economic espionage in a new article in Foreign Affairs. Cohen served twice as deputy director of the CIA, and he writes that by abstaining, quote, the United States has tilted the playing field against itself and magnified the Chinese threat. David Cohen is here with me in our Washington studios. Welcome.
8: Thank you. Good to be here.
5: Explain what you mean by that. The U.S. has tilted the playing field against itself. How so?
8: So the U.S. has embraced this norm that we would not engage in foreign intelligence collection for the purpose of advancing the commercial prospects of our companies, of American companies. And the reason that that tilts the playing field against the United States is really for three reasons. The first is that our commercial companies, more and more, are critical to our national defense, whether it's AI or semiconductors or quantum computers that are coming online, that are both sold as consumer products and sold to the U.S. government. The other two ways it's changed is the Chinese are increasingly catching up or surpassing American technology firms in these frontier technologies.
5: So just to sum up what I'm hearing you say, in a world where the U.S. was so far ahead of our foreign competitors, there was no need to deploy economic espionage because we had more to lose than we would to gain if we were that far ahead.
8: Exactly. Not only no need, but also much more to lose. That is no longer the case. And the third reason is that there has been a shift in how we think about industries, companies that are involved in national security in this country. You know, the orthodoxy of the 1970s, 1980s of sort of a free market, that has given way to a very deliberate national security-centric industrial policy that has been embraced across several administrations now.
5: So, just to spell out the very basic argument here,
8: security in this country. You know, the orthodoxy of the 1970s, 1980s of sort of a free market, that has given way to a very deliberate

0: of governmental purposes, to inform trade negotiations, to inform sanctions policy, even to provide information to companies about how they are going to be attacked by a foreign power. So we will provide to a private firm an indication that they are the target of a cyber attack from a foreign company. But what we won't do is provide intelligence to help a U.S. company compete more effectively in the commercial sector. That's the line that has been drawn historically that I think is time to lift.
1: And you're arguing, look, America's adversaries, America's allies are doing this. Why not return the favor?
0: Yeah, but it isn't just a fight fire with fire argument. It is really an argument that this is something that we need to do to enhance our national security.
1: So what would this look like? Give me an example if we embrace the change that you're arguing for.
0: Well, I think it's very important that we do this in a way that is carefully controlled, because there are dangers here. One is that by favoring certain firms in the economy, that favoritism sort of bleeds over into corruption, frankly. And so you want to have some rigorous, objective, neutral criteria about which sectors of the economy we will provide this intelligence to and which firms in those sectors that we provide information to. And you want to be sure that it's not just going to companies that happen to have, you know, political connections.
1: That feels like not a small challenge. Like, how do you pick which firm, which companies in fields where American companies are competing with each other?
0: Yeah. So my proposal is that the president, working with Congress, develop neutral criteria that can be identified in advance, and the determination of which firms would receive this information would be subject to careful oversight, both by the congressional oversight committees and by inspectors general in the intelligence community, to ensure that there isn't undue favoritism being shown for personal or political reasons.
1: That also feels like a not insignificant challenge, putting up guardrails, having oversight in a carefully calibrated way. I mean, you're a former U.S. government official across many years, both at CIA and at Treasury. Do you have full confidence that Congress and American president are going to work together and do this in a responsible way?
0: Well, I think that is essential that if we're going to do this, that that's the way it should happen. My concern, frankly, is that this may be beginning to happen sort of in the shadows. There may be sort of a creeping erosion of this norm going on right now. And so the worst of all worlds is that we abandon this norm in a circumstance where we don't do it deliberately, and we don't do it with some significant forethought, and we don't do it with these guardrails in place.
1: Have you floated this idea to your former colleagues at the Central Intelligence Agency?
0: Well, I floated the idea by writing the article, and I've had a lot of feedback.
1: You quote a CIA case officer in your piece. This is a case officer back in the 90s, but who said, and I'm quoting, "I'm prepared to give my life for my country, but not for a company."
0: Yeah.
1: Do you anticipate resistance along those lines?
0: So I anticipate some, but not a lot of resistance along those lines. I think that is very much a 1990s perspective. And I think that the case officers in the agency have also come to recognize the importance of the private sector and private sector innovation, both in what they do in helping them perform their job, but also more broadly in our national defense enterprise. So I think that that reluctance is one that I think is not going to be a significant impediment.
1: Last question that's popping into my head listening to you. At the pace that tech is changing in 2026, are you, David Cohen, still entirely confident that U.S. intelligence has a skill set that would be of value in helping the private sector get ahead at the rate that AI, for example, is racing forward?
0: I do. I do. I think we have in the intelligence community very skilled analysts and operators who can identify what it is in conversation with the private sector and can go out and get that. But it will require this careful and more robust communication between the private sector and the intelligence community. And it requires,

0: think continuing to bring on board into the intelligence community people who have experience, expertise, education in these tech sectors, and opening up those channels as well. So it's not just a channel of communication, it's also a channel of personnel sort of moving in and moving out of the intelligence community in the private sector so that people stay fresh on these technologies.
1: David Cohen, former deputy director of the CIA. His piece for Foreign Affairs is headlined "The Case for Economic Espionage." David Cohen, thank you.
0: Thank you.
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3: 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An Ohio program is bringing a rigorous workout program out of the gym and into youth prisons.
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5: I'm Amy Eddings. The 35-year-old Twitch streamer Hassan Piker is one of the most prominent political influencers among young people today, especially young men on the far left. His unfiltered style has generated fans and fury. Piker discusses the gap between how critics portray him and who he says he is on the next morning edition, starting at 5 a.m. on WKSU IdeaStream Public Media.
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3: Low 50s tonight, afternoon shower chances and 70 tomorrow. It's 5:30.
8: Live from NPR News in Culver City, California, I'm Dwayne Brown. Majority Leader Chuck Schumer and Senator Alex Padilla of California announced today that more than 100 Democratic staff will fan out across the country as nonpartisan election observers. The Senate's program mirrors a long-standing bipartisan program in the House. NPR's Eric McDaniel has more.
9: Democrats have been preparing for more than 100 different types of election threats, from the possibility that the president will again declare elections fraudulent to National Guard troops or ICE agents at the polls. The White House has said in statements to NPR that the administration is working to protect the election and that federal agents won't be specifically dispatched to polls. The new election observer program is the most visible part of Senate Democrats' preparations. The Senate Republican, who would be responsible for any GOP participation in the observer program, didn't immediately return a request for comment. Eric McDaniel, NPR News, Washington.
8: A parent has filed a class action lawsuit against OpenAI for allowing her teenage children to use ChatGPT without parental consent and profiting off their data. NPR's Ho-Jing Wong Nan has more.
10: The lawsuit filed in California alleges that OpenAI allowed the plaintiff's children to bypass its parental consent requirement easily, and that the chatbot continued to engage with one of the children even after the girl said that she was 12, below the minimum user age that OpenAI laid out in its own policy. According to the complaint, the children shared intimate life details with the chatbot, including selfies, their anxieties about their appearance, and a photo of insects in the bathroom. The plaintiff alleges that OpenAI unjustly profits off of such user data and demands compensation from the company. In a response to NPR, OpenAI says it strongly disagrees with this, quote, misguided lawsuit. It says it requires parental consent for underage users and lets teen users opt out of letting OpenAI train on their data.
8: This is NPR.
3: Local news now from WKSU IdeaStream Public Media. I'm Amanda Rabinowitz. The Republican running for Ohio governor is weighing in on sales tax breaks for data centers, which have been on hold since May under a moratorium ordered by Governor Mike DeWine. State House correspondent Karen Kassler has more.
11: The sales tax break saves data centers billions of dollars on construction costs, as well as on buying new chips, which have to be purchased throughout the life of the data center. Vivek Ramaswamy was asked about the tax break at the Columbus Metropolitan Club and said he supports siting data centers on abandoned industrial sites and ensuring communities benefit from them. Then I asked for a clarification.
12: The data center sales tax break, where do you stand on that?
13: Look, I told you where I am comprehensively on policy, and I think that that's one issue where I think it's not something that I'm in favor of.
11: Ramaswamy says that extends to property taxes, which he says data centers should pay, and the facilities that he wants data centers to build to generate their own power should pay them too. Karen Kassler, The Ohio Public Radio, State House News Bureau.
5: Cleveland State University is getting a $10 million gift from the Ahuja Foundation and the Ahuja family to overhaul its business programs. CSU says the money will support new criteria focused on artificial intelligence and emerging technologies, expanded employer partnerships, and financial support for students. The Monty Ahuja College of Business will be renamed the Ahuja College of Business and Entrepreneurship. A new monument honoring women has been unveiled outside the Ohio State House. It features four etched granite columns and nine bronze figures representing women's contributions across generations. The monument also leaves room for future honorees and recognizes goals not yet enshrined in the state law, including equal pay for equal work. Jen Miller is executive director of the League of Women Voters of Ohio.
14: Our hope is that this inspires all of us to understand why our right to vote is sacred, why it changes our lives, and all the ways that we stand on the shoulders of those who've gone before us, but also need to be the shoulders for those who come after us.
5: The monument by artist Brenda Council grew from a 2019 effort to mark the 100th anniversary of women's suffrage. Officials say Ohio is the second state after Virginia to honor women with a monument on its state capitol grounds. Low 50s tonight, partly sunny with afternoon shower chances. Tomorrow, highs around 70. This is WKSU. It's 5:35.
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2: 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I'm Scott Detrow in New York.
16: And I'm Elsa Chang in Culver City, California. When Medicare open enrollment starts tomorrow, several million seniors will need to scramble to find a new health plan. Their Medicare Advantage plans, run by private insurance companies, are shutting down. Dan Weisman joins us now to explain. He hosts An Arm and a Leg. 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Hi, Dan.
17: Hey there.
16: Okay, so tell us exactly what is going on here.
17: Yeah. So we should probably start by making a big distinction. Medicare comes in two main flavors these days. So seniors choose between traditional Medicare, run by the federal government, and Medicare Advantage, which is run by private insurance companies. And these days, about half of seniors are on Medicare Advantage plans. They're super popular because they often cover things like vision and dental and hearing, which are big gaps in traditional Medicare. And they tend to cost a lot less out of pocket, like including lower monthly premiums, because, fun fact, Medicare isn't actually free healthcare.
16: Exactly.
17: But there are downsides to these plans. Like, for a long time, people have complained they can limit what doctors you see. They can refuse to pay for treatments. And now we're seeing this new disadvantage. If these companies don't think it's profitable to operate your insurance plan anymore, they don't have to. I mean, they're for-profit companies like, you know, United, Humana, Aetna. They've got shareholders to answer to. So for 2027, more than 40 states are going to lose some Medicare Advantage plans, and nearly 200 counties, mostly rural, they're going to have no Medicare Advantage options at all.
16: Wow.
17: Yeah.
16: Well, we know that last year about 3 million seniors had to go hunting for new Medicare Advantage plans. I know you and your colleagues have been digging into what happened. What did you learn, and what does that tell us about what might be coming, you think?
17: Yeah, it's going to be rough. We talked with people in Minnesota, where hundreds of thousands of people had to find new plans last year, and where, by the way, more plans are shutting down this year. We talked to Kelly Jo Greiner. She runs a state agency that operates a Medicare hotline there. Here's what she told us.
18: I don't know any other way to describe it other than total chaos. We had wait times of 2 hours. Nobody wants to wait for even 10 minutes, let alone 2 hours.
16: No way.
17: Yeah. And when people got through, they generally found out their options were not great because the plans that had not shut down, they didn't cover as much. They often had higher monthly premiums. And this year, it's basically going to be a lot more of the same in a lot more places. So we crunched some county level numbers for this coming year based on federal data. These numbers were crunched first by KFF. That's a health policy research group. What it looks like to us is, like, in the Twin Cities area, a third of the Medicare Advantage plans are shutting down. Dallas, Fort Worth, Houston, Seattle, it's more than a quarter. And official numbers aren't out about how many people are affected, but I'm seeing estimates of like 4 to 5 million people across the country losing their plans.
16: Hmm. Well, if you or someone you care about got one of those letters saying, sorry, your Medicare Advantage plan is shutting down, what do you do? What do you suggest?
17: Yeah, well, first of all, if you or someone you care about is on Medicare Advantage, check your mail. Kelly Jo Greiner, who runs that Medicare hotline in Minnesota, she said she's still hearing from people who missed the notice last year. Doing nothing is not a good choice. You want to know your options. The good news is every state has a hotline like the one she operates. They're part of a federally funded program called SHIP. So if you got any questions, you want to call them now. To find the right one for you, go to Google, type in SHIP and Medicare and the name of your state. The right one should pop right up.
16: Thank you so much for your help. Dan Weissman is host of An Arm and a Leg, a podcast about the cost of health care. Thank you, Dan.
17: Thanks so much for having me.
19: Republican Congressman Mike Lawler has a history of doing something pretty rare. Since 2022, he has won in a purple district with sits about an hour outside solid blue New York City. Whether Lawler can do it again this year could determine if his party keeps its slim majority in the House. But as President Trump struggles in the polls, can voters separate Lawler from his party? NPR's Elena Moore has this report from the Hudson Valley.
20: Right on the corner of a busy intersection in Garnerville, New York, sits Sparky's Diner. It's been there 50 years, 51 in February, says owner Jeannie Nikolakis.
21: I started out, I didn't even have my kids at the time. And then I had my kids and I raised them in here in a playpen right on the side there.
20: Photos of those kids and grandkids cover the wall behind the counter. But that pride doesn't stop with her family.
21: It's like my own son, you know, like that's how I see him. You know, I see him as my grandson, not really my son because I'm old enough to be his grandmother.
20: She's talking about her congressman, Mike Lawler, and says no one can take his place. But this isn't a safe red district. It's one of just a handful that elected a Republican to the House in 2024 and also voted for Kamala Harris. Nearby, the annual Rockland County Volunteer Firefighters Association parade is in full swing. Lawler marches alongside them, stopping for selfies and shaking hands. He says his understanding of the district makes him the right person to lead it.
22: If you know your communities, if you know the issues that matter to them, if you know who and what you're fighting for, that comes through and the politics takes care of itself.
20: He says he's unafraid to cross his own party, often bringing up how he criticized the administration for ending a policy shielding some Haitian immigrants from deportation. He also highlights his work to raise a popular property tax deduction, which was a flashpoint in negotiations over Trump's massive tax and spending bill, something Lawler ultimately supported. But Lawler also hasn't shied away from Trump and spoke about their relationship in September at the Republican National Convention.
23: The president and I don't always agree, and that's okay. After all, we're both New Yorkers.
20: But trying to be an independent voice within Trump's party is a tricky sell, especially as the president faces low approval ratings and concerns about high costs.
24: You're paying for goods that are inflated because of how much gasoline is and how much diesel is, so I would say that would be the biggest concern.
20: Across the Hudson River in Armonk, Brett Silverstein is one of many parents keeping an eye on their kids as they run around the town's fall festival. He says he used to vote Republican, but doesn't like Trump or Lawler.
24: He supported Trump and kind of the whole MAGA train over the past 2 to 4 years, so given how he's affiliated with that, I'm just not a big fan of it in general, so.
20: And Lawler has supported key parts of Trump's agenda, like his tariff policy and the Iran war. It's a record his Democratic opponent, Kate Conley, argues has made New Yorkers worse off.
25: It's harder to put food on the table, keep a roof over their heads, afford health care, or keep the lights on. And they deserve better.
20: Conley, a military veteran, also tries to differentiate herself from factions of her party that may turn off swing voters, like New York City Mayor and Democratic Socialist Zoran Mamdani. And that could prove helpful for this district, where roughly 30-40% of voters are either ticket splitters or only loosely identify with a party. That's how retired builder Michael Alvarado feels over in Stony Point.
0: I vote for whoever thinks my way. I don't really have a party. I'm not a Republican or a Democrat.
20: He's still deciding who to back this fall, saying he wants someone who's pro-union and will cut school and property taxes.
0: Just look and see what happens come November. We'll hear all the promises.
20: He may not know who he's picking yet, but Alvarado adds, he always votes. Elena Moore, NPR News, Rockland County, New York.
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1: This week, Today from the Ohio Newsroom is listening back to some of our favorite stories. I'm Caitlin Thorne. Around 500 young people currently reside in Ohio's juvenile correctional facilities. And just like adults, it can be difficult for them to readjust to their communities upon release. Some correctional facilities believe fitness can help them find a path forward. The Ohio Newsroom's Kendall Crawford reports.
6: A jump rope slams against the gym floor at the Circleville Juvenile Correctional Facility in Central Ohio as about a dozen young men warm up and stretch their arms. Then the real workout starts.
7: Push up, everybody.
6: In unison, they all drop their chests to the floor. They're participating in CrossFit, a grueling, high-intensity workout program. This class is just as rigorous as any offered at an outside gym. They do jumping jacks, squats. But its goals go far beyond muscle gain.
9: There's coaches that are trained to work with the individuals, not just physically, but mentally.
6: That's Matt Schindeldecker, who owns CrossFit Crave in Salina. The program started around 8 years ago with kids who had left juvenile detention in Mercer County. Kids went to counseling, and then they worked out alongside their probation officers 4 times a week.
9: Most of these kids have never had somebody beside of them going through something difficult. They've always gone through something difficult on their own.
6: Having this partnership with coaches seemed to work. In that first year, Mercer County's juvenile recidivism rate dropped 30%. The state took notice. The Ohio Department of Youth Services brought the program, called Expanding Horizons, into the state's juvenile correctional facilities, including Circleville. Their coach, Kyle Hanagoski, is demonstrating correct form to a group of eager lifters. Coaches like Hanagoski don't just count reps. They emphasize the connection between physical strength and mental resilience. They're all required to undergo trauma-informed training before they enter the facility. More than 3/4 of youth in Ohio's juvenile correctional facilities have a diagnosed behavioral health condition.
26: If they can do the hard stuff in here and they can build that mental capacity of tough work, that they can do that in anything in life.
6: As the workout winds down, the young men pant and sweat and sit down from exhaustion. One participant tells me it is hard work, but he wants to keep showing up.
27: I want to get strong and fit.
6: After 6 months of the program, he's already squatting 265 pounds.
27: That's not even my max.
6: What's your max?
27: 315.
6: 315?
27: Yep. It's a good feeling because you worked for it.
6: Uh-huh.
27: Yeah. So I like that feeling that I worked for something and I accomplished something.
6: Expanding Horizons founder and co-owner of CrossFit Crave in Salina, Debbie Wagner, says it's important that they don't lose those mental and physical gains once they're released.
28: So we look at each situation, we find a gym that's close to them, we help figure out transportation and everything, and then the state helps fund that membership for that youth as long as they go twice a week.
6: Consistency matters, she says, in fitness and in rehabilitation. For the Ohio Newsroom, I'm Kendall Crawford in Circleville.
1: 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You can find that at ohionewsroom.org. That's all today from the Ohio Newsroom. We'll talk with you tomorrow.

0: Thanks for joining us for All Things Considered on WKSU IdeaStream Public Media. I'm Amanda Rabinowitz. Inflation isn't just hitting energy and food anymore. Prices rose sharply last month on just about everything. A look at the reasons why, coming up on Marketplace. That's ahead at 6. Threatening weather has prompted the Guardians to move tomorrow's postseason game against Tampa Bay to 1 o'clock at Progressive Field instead of 6 p.m. A series is tied at one game apiece, with Cleveland hosting games 3, 4, and 5. 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
3: Still have reports of that earlier accident, Chester Avenue at East 93rd Street. Also reports at this time of debris on the roadway blocking the left two lanes, 90 eastbound near East 152nd Street. An accident reported in Shaker Heights on Lee Road at Chagrin Boulevard. And finally in Stark County, still have that earlier accident on US 30 eastbound at Trump Avenue South.
0: Thanks, Rich. Temperatures tonight, low 50s, partly sunny. Afternoon shower chances Thursday and highs around 70. It's 550.
4: From NPR News, this is All Things Considered. I'm Elsa Chang.
5: And I'm Scott Detrow. To understand how the NFL has changed over the past 40-plus years, Peter King's new book, The Game, is a good place to start. The league changed a lot during King's career, covering stories on and off the field, mostly for Sports Illustrated. When we spoke recently, King told me he could feel the NFL changing in the moment as he was reporting on it.
6: In 1984, my first year covering the league, you know, I remember very well watching the early parts of the draft on ESPN that day. And, you know, as Mel Kiper told me recently, he said, we only did a round and a half and we bailed out of the draft to show a tractor pull. And there were 125 fans at the draft that year at a hotel ballroom in New York City. And now think about the draft. 600,000 people showed up a few years ago when the draft was in Nashville. But, you know, in those days, the NFL was basically in a dead heat with baseball in popularity in the United States. That year, 1984, the World Series killed the NFL in TV ratings. Think about that now. You know, Major League Baseball doesn't want to go up against football, you know, on most days. They try to shy away from that. And so, yeah, that's how much it changed in four decades.
5: Your signature style of journalism over the years was the behind-the-scenes embedding piece, you know, where you just kind of lock in, whether it's traveling with John Madden or following a quarterback through a week of prep. A lot of those are in here, and you kind of retell them and then re-report them in a way. I want to talk about the one where you spent a week with an officiating crew. First of all, why did you want to do that, and how hard was it to convince them to let you tag along?
6: Why I wanted to do that? Because nobody had ever done it. Following an officiating crew, seeing what they do in their real job, seeing the back judge as a teacher at a high school in a suburb of Grand Rapids, Michigan, sitting through his day with him as a single dad to three kids. I mean, it was just incredibly educational.
5: One of the things that you write about talking to people over the last 2 years as you put this book together is a lot of refs did not like that story.
6: They didn't like it because they didn't want attention drawn to them. But here's what the NFL does now. Okay, the NFL, with things like Hard Knocks on HBO, the NFL shines a spotlight on the inner workings of the game. They didn't used to, but they do now. If I had not done that story in 2013, the league would have done it. They would have had someone internally do that story at some point.
5: Yeah.
6: And I just felt like it was a race. I had to do this story first.
5: How much harder did it get over the years to do stories like that? Because the flip side of the NFL becoming this, you know, multi-trillion dollar global enterprise is that they took more and more control of their brand. Like you said, they were doing the videos themselves and they were less likely to let an outside journalist come in and tell a story that they weren't line checking. Like, how did you navigate that?
6: Scott, I'm the luckiest man on the face of the earth, because in 1989, when I got to Sports Illustrated, Sports Illustrated was bigger than ESPN.
5: Listen, I kept the issues every week. I had the football phone. I am well aware.
6: Yeah, okay, you know it. And so teams wanted to be on the cover of Sports Illustrated. I'm not saying it was easy. I still had to really work hard to be able to get inside teams, inside players. But at least it was doable. There's absolutely no way I could have done my job the way I did it in today's NFL.
5: Yeah. You built a personal relationship with the people you covered. You got them to trust you, but at the same time, you were a professional. And can you walk us through how you thought and approached it? Like when, say, Brett Favre calls you up on the phone and says, hey, by the way, I'm about to enter rehab. And your reporter light goes off, but you're also talking to him as a human. How did you navigate those lines and think about your job?
6: It was just so different in those days because, you know, today, if Brett Favre was doing that, he would write it on Instagram and he'd have a long story or a long podcast by himself doing it. At that time, back in the mid-90s, the only way you can really be able to do a story like that and have a guy call you and confess what happened and how it is he got addicted to Vicodin, the only way was to be there a lot. Mm-hmm. That's what you have to do. You got to show your face. You got to hang around. But you can't necessarily, you know, just be in the bag at all. You have got to make sure that they know about your ethics and your ethos about this.
5: I want to talk about some of the tougher things that have gone along with the story of the NFL over the last few decades, and you have several chapters on them. Let's start with CTE and traumatic head injuries, because they come more and more into focus, and yet it's as popular as ever. It's a global franchise, like you said. How do you account for the reality of what we know about CTE and how we feel about football in America?
6: We live in a conflicted country, okay? And I'll tell you this, the woman who is really shining a light on the problems of CTE in the NFL and all through football is a woman named Ann McKee, who has done autopsies and has studied brain tissues of more than 700 former football players. Scott, she's got bobbleheads of Aaron Rodgers and Brett Favre in her office. She grew up in Wisconsin. And although she doesn't watch much football anymore, her husband does. Yeah. He loves the game. So everyone, I think, has a certain bit of conflict because the game is so much fun and so compelling to watch.
5: I was kind of relieved to pick up on the page. Maybe I'm misinterpreting. I don't think I am. That you feel pretty disgusted about the intertwined state of gambling in professional sports these days.
6: Hate it.
5: Yeah.
6: Hate it. I think in 5 years, Scott, there's going to be more people in Gamblers Anonymous than Alcoholics Anonymous. It was only 10 years ago that the NFL looked at gambling as the decline of Western civilization.
5: Mm-hmm.
6: And now it's fully embraced because they can make money on it. Personally, I'm disgusted by it.
5: But there doesn't seem to be any going back.
6: There's not any going back because of all the money it makes.
5: What do you think we as sports fans lose when there's not kind of the long-form storytelling part of the journalism that was such a big part of it for so many decades?
6: There's something that we have lost about stories that, even though they were 4 or 5 days old by the time you opened Sports Illustrated, the detail in SI just couldn't be matched. And I don't know that we will be able to match that these days, because even though there are so many great reporters, there are also so many roadblocks in their way that were not in the way when I was able to spend a week in the life of the Green Bay Packers.
5: Yeah. That's Peter King, author of the new book, The Game. Thank you so much.
6: Thank you, Scott.
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10: In Los Angeles, I'm Kai Rizdahl. It is Wednesday today, 14 October. Good as it always is to have you along, everybody. You know, today was one of those days where government economic data comes out and you, the average American consumer, goes, yeah, I knew that. The Bureau of Labor Statistics told us this morning that consumer prices rose 3.7% in September from 1 year ago. It was a 0.6% increase month over month. That's August to September. And I know maybe that doesn't sound like a lot, but it is. I also know you think the next thing I'm going to say is that energy prices are the main culprit, which, yes, okay, they are. But they're not the only culprit. Marketplace's Sabri Benishore starts us off.
11: If energy prices are a dumpster fire in the economy, you want to know if it's going to spread. And to do that, you got to look at how dry and tindery the area around the dumpster is. Like, what's inflation doing over in services?
12: Services inflation is just not dampening down at all.
11: Omer Sharif is founder of Inflation Insights. There are areas of mild concern around the dumpster.
12: Recreation services were, you know, relatively strong today. Hotel rates have moved up sharply the last several months. Airfares are still rising as, you know, airlines try to recover jet fuel costs.
11: On the other hand, some other prices have come down. Beef, pork, milk. You can actually look at all the goods and services the government measures and calculate how many of them are seeing inflation below 2%, which people tend not to notice, and how many things have inflation above 2%, which people do notice.
13: And right now it's about a 50-50 split.
11: Eric Winograd is chief economist at AllianceBernstein. The dumpster fire is not spreading too much.
13: The truth is that the second round effects or the knock-on effects from oil and into other prices have been a lot more limited than I think most people would have expected.
11: Markets are still betting the Federal Reserve is going to hose down the economy with an interest rate hike in December, just to be safe. Now, whatever is going on with inflation around the dumpster, the actual dumpster is still on fire.
14: I mean, you can't really just exclude energy. People can't just not pay for gas, not pay their heating bills.
11: Alan Detmeister is an economist at UBS Investment Bank. More than half the inflation we are seeing today comes from higher gas and diesel prices alone. And that inflation has been higher than wage growth for 6 months in a row after the Iran war began. In New York, I'm Sabri Benishour for Marketplace.
10: Hey, you remember back in the depths of the pandemic, all the supply chain mishigas that was going on, the months it would take for something you had ordered to show up? The inflation that followed, all those stories about how much more it was costing to send a shipping container from Shanghai to LA. Here's the 2026 version. The supply chain in question is crude oil. The inflation, I mean, Sabri was just talking about that. And instead of container ships, it's crude oil tankers, which are running very nearly $80 million a pop to send one of them full of oil from the U.S. Gulf Coast to China. Marketplace's Elizabeth Troval has our story.
15: Around the world, out on the open sea, there are only 900 or so VLCCs.
16: VLCC stands for Very Large Crude Carrier. They carry 2 million barrels.
15: Nick Watt is with Argus Media. He says those carriers used to charge $3 to $6 per barrel before the war.
16: And now it has absolutely skyrocketed, and freight rates for VLCCs carrying U.S. crude to Asia, about $38 per barrel.
15: That price reflects the increased demand for a limited number of tankers because of all the extra lifting it takes to move oil around the world these days. Dan Pickering is with Pickering Energy Partners.
17: They're using vessels, sometimes smaller vessels, to get oil through the strait, which is most risky. And then they're transferring it onto other vessels out in the Persian Gulf where the Iranians can't strike them.
15: You need more vessels, and there's more risk. So refiners are paying more for shipments of crude oil, especially in Asia, says Rick Joswick with S&P Global Energy.
18: Refinery margins in Asia are getting a little thin.
15: Thin and negative in some cases, at a time when diesel and gasoline are in short supply.
18: The world is looking to run more crude someplace else to make the products and backfill that loss. The only spare capacity is out in Asia. And if those margins in Asia are negative, they're not going to run it.
15: Which puts more upward pressure on fuel prices for all of us. I'm Elizabeth Troval for Marketplace.
10: The obligatory reminder here, as you think about what you are paying at the pump for gas and what truckers are paying for diesel, is that crude oil trades globally, and there is quite literally only so much to go around. On Wall Street today, traders for sure did not love them, that inflation data. We will have the details when we do the numbers.

0: We've been planning our stories from Mumbai this week for months. Countless emails and Zooms and phone calls with all kinds of people, which is where our series, The Age of Work, begins today.
1: You have started recording on your end, yes?
2: Yes, I have.
1: All right. We are recording on our end. So the first thing I would like you to do, just to make sure I get that right, is tell me exactly who you are and how we should properly identify you.
2: Okay. I'm Pushpika Freitas, and I'm the president of Marketplace Handwork of India. I'm also the founder of Marketplace.
0: We reached Pushpika in Chicago, where she lives now. She is originally from Mumbai. And just to get this out of the way, yes, the business we are going to be talking about today is also called Marketplace. Marketplace Handwork of India is its full name. Like Pushpika said, we're just going to call it Marketplace India to minimize the confusion for y'all as best we can. Pushpika studied social work in Mumbai, then moved to the United States.
1: Tell me more about what you saw. You'd been in Chicago for a number of years. You'd gotten an advanced degree, and then you went back. Tell me what you saw.
2: Well, I first started a leprosy rehabilitation program because that's the job I got. And one of the things that I remember very clearly before I kind of started Marketplace was meeting one of a young girl, but maybe 12, during the day and saying, "Hey, why aren't you in school?" And she said, "Well, my mother had to go to work and I have to look after my younger siblings." That's when I realized how little opportunity women have and how much freedom they have to even earn an income.
0: The women's labor force participation rate in India, the percentage of people working or actively looking, is 32%. For men in India, it's close to 80%.
1: Tell me about the conversation you had with your sister when you decided to start this company.
2: Well, one of the first things we realized was that we didn't know what we were doing. We were able to acknowledge that, okay, we want to empower women, but we didn't know what we were doing. So both of us knew how to sew, and so we started with sewing, doing patchwork. We didn't have funding. We didn't have, you know, so we would get scraps of fabric from tailors.
0: They taught women who wanted to earn money of their own how to sew and embroider and eventually how to make clothing. But one of the things Pushpika learned pretty quick was that the clothing these women were making was too pricey for the Indian market.
2: I came to Chicago to visit family and friends. I had a sister here. And I just filled my suitcase full of stuff and had a house party. And people just loved the garments. And so I thought, okay, well, maybe the market is here. And that's how Marketplace actually was born here.
0: Every year, the women in India produce two collections that they export for sale to the United States. That's the traditional side of the business. There's also a nonprofit side that trains women how to work. One key part of that is that these women don't get paid in cash. Their wages go straight to a bank account that they open in their own names, not their husbands.
2: So Marketplace is about economic development for the women, but it is more than that. Earning an income does give them a voice, but the women have taken it to a completely different level, which you'll see when you go to India.
0: And we definitely did.
3: Here's the thing with this, in all seriousness. This is one of those where audio doesn't do it justice. Just the everything of this, it's kind of overwhelming.
0: Neela Richardson and I spent 2 hours in the neighborhood where Pushpika founded Marketplace India. It's called Santa Cruz East. And obviously we can't walk you through everything that we saw, but we're going to try real hard to convey the feeling. We did our best trying to find the Marketplace India office. We failed miserably because, among other things, there aren't really street signs.
3: All right, we're following you.
4: Welcome.
0: We wound up in a bright white room full of a dozen or so women, some at desks, most, though, sitting on the floor around a low table, closely inspecting individual pieces of clothing and folding them up oh so neatly.
3: Oh, wow. Look at this.
4: We have a shipment going this Friday.
3: I was just going to say, they're busy packaging it up.
4: Yes.
3: Why don't we start with who you are and where we are?
4: Okay. So I am Soumya Gautam. I am the CEO of Marketplace India. We're in the Maratha Colony, which is basically an entire slum area. We are here. And we're in the Marketplace India office. We're in the middle of quality check and packaging right now.
0: Soumya is 28 years old. She worked her way up in this company over the past 5 years. And while Pushpika does big picture from Chicago, Soumya manages the day-to-day here in Mumbai.
3: Sorry, I was just looking at this label. When you wear a Marketplace garment, you join an innovative program for social change, economic empowerment, and changing lives for women, artisans, and their families. And then, amazingly, you've got the Facebook logo and the Instagram logo. So you guys are all over it.
4: We're trying.
0: The shirt I was looking at was super colorful with some beautiful hand-done embroidery. These tops cost around $100, made right here by these women that Marketplace India trains.
4: We have women, around 180 women that are working with us.
3: 180 women.
4: 180 artisans that are working with us. Divided into about 10 cooperatives, which basically means that every artist is an equal owner of that entity. Absolutely.
5: An employee ownership model? Is that what I heard you say?
4: Yes.
5: And where do the women come from before they come work for you?
4: So we go to them. We find these kind of slum areas where there are opportunity where we can find women who want to work but are not able to. Majority of the women that we're working with, they've never earned their own money before.
0: Coming up, a trip through the slum to meet some of these artisans. First, though, let's do the numbers. Yeah, the Wawa's. Down Industrial's down 48 points, only about a 10% there, 51,621. But the NASDAQ down 511 points, 1.8%. Finished at 26,692. S&P 500 down 86 points, 1.1%, 77.18. We heard from Sabri about U.S. inflation. We're focusing this week, as you know, on the Indian economy. So, some inflation numbers from over there. Headline inflation for September, 5.5%. Food inflation across India is at 7.7%. Wholesale inflation, producer prices, which we get tomorrow, by the way, rose sharply to about 11.4% because, wait for it, energy. Shares of the AI cloud computing company CoreWeave plunged 15% on the day. Yields on its bonds surged. Investors have grown fearful of how much AI's borrowing is going down. Can you say bubble? Sure you could. Netflix shares ticked up at 10%. The company is laying off about 1,000 people, 6% of its workforce. Bonds up, yield on the 10-year T-note down 5.19%. 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
7: 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I'm Amanda Rabinowitz. After years of banning the import of Russian gas and oil, the U.S. made a deal to buy diesel from Russia, hoping to lower gas prices before the midterm elections. So far, it's not happening. That's The Daily. 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
7: Temperatures tonight in the low 50s, partly sunny with afternoon shower chances. Tomorrow highs around 70, showers and storms likely on Friday, upper 60s. 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It's 617.
1: This is Marketplace. I'm Kai Rizdahl. Soumya led us out of Marketplace India HQ.
4: The way that you were going, yes.
5: By the kitten?
4: Yes.
5: Hi, little kitten.
1: To meet some of the women at one of the cooperatives in the Santa Cruz East slum. And I should say here, I have never really been any place like this. Neela and I, and a lot of Americans, I suppose, had a picture in our minds of what the Mumbai slums would look like. Being here, though, is a totally different thing. The slums aren't just in specific areas. They are all over the city. And they're actually commercial centers to the thousands of people living in them.
3: Yeah, so what happens in this slum, and all slums here, I imagine, is that, like, an economy sprouts up to support it. So there's, like, a chemist. There's, like, a locksmithy kind of place. All types of exterior and exterior painting work, the sign says.
1: All of these businesses are about the size of a small garage, completely open in the front.
3: All right, I'll go.
1: I know, I'm standing right here. We took a turn off the main road. It got darker and narrower the farther we went away from the street.
4: You can get lost.
5: It's like a maze back here.
4: Yeah,
3: you could get lost in a heartbeat.
4: They all store, like, water because they have limited water supply during, like, a certain hour of the day.
5: Oh, I see.
1: Pretty deep into the slum, there was a beauty salon.
5: So there's shops here, too?
4: Yes, small shops for groceries, daily needs.
1: After a 15-minute or so walk that felt honestly longer with the heat, we got to where we were going.
3: Hello, sorry to bother you. Please sit down. Please, please. So tell us where we are. Again, tell us where we are.
4: We are at where they've been producing garments for Marketplace for over 30 years. This is the tailoring level. There are two levels more.
3: Mm-hmm.
4: And we have one for cutting and then one for hand embroidery and packaging. So
3: vertically integrated, literally and business model-wise.
5: Right.
4: There's no other way.
1: The room is maybe 10 feet by 12, flanked with tables and a few women working away on sewing machines. We pulled up a couple of metal stools so we could chat without interrupting the work too much. It did look like belts were the item of the day. Soumya translated.
3: Oh, so you're doing a belt too. What is your name, please?
9: Sara Kamri.
3: And how old are you, Sara?
9: Kitne saal ki? 37.
3: 37. How long have you been here?
9: Kitne saal se ho yahan pe?
4: 9 years.
3: Oh, 9 years. Okay. And what were you doing before this?
4: Isse pehle aap kya kar rahe the?
9: Nahi, shaadi ke baad pehle idhar hi kaam pe
4: aayi. After marriage, this was the first thing.
1: She likes this job, she said, because it's close to her house. She can walk her daughters to and from school.
5: Could you ask her about the community she finds at work?
9: Okay. Bahar jaati thi to mere husband ke naam se pehchante. To mere ko idhar bahut acha lagta hai.
3: All right, wait. You're smiling, she's smiling, the guy in the background is smiling. What was that? That was clearly a good answer.
4: She said that I came here to Mumbai right after my marriage, so I knew nobody, nobody knew me. That's when I joined. So this place became like a second home to me. Secondly, she said before this, everybody knew me by my husband's name, like I'm this person's wife. But now when I'm walking around in the community, they're like, this is Sara from where? So they know me
3: by
4: my own name.
3: That's cool.
4: And that I really like.
3: That's really cool. So this is a big question. So think about it for a minute. What does it mean to you to be a woman in this economy right now?
4: So wo pooch rahe hai ki aajkal ke time mein ek aurat hone ka kya matlab hai?
9: Matlab samjho.
4: Sirf mard hote bahar sahi hota.
3: It's hard. I know it's hard.
4: भूल रहे हैं मुझे पता है कि ये बहुत मुश्किल क्वेश्चन है
5: I would have a hard time answering too
3: Yeah, so. I know it's I mean it's maybe it's not a fair question I don't know with a you know 15 people and a microphone in her face yeah. but but it's a real question right because she's part of this workforce
9: main bahar nikli to mere aadmi ko bhi thoda support hota hai idhar ka kaam ka kisi ke sath haath nahi phailna hona padta hai
4: so she said that I don't have to ask my husband for money in fact I make my own so I can give him if he needs any and so that. That feels nice
3: Thank you for your time. I'm sorry I embarrassed you with all these questions.
4: I'm sorry, thank you.
3: Can we go upstairs?
4: Yes, thank let's you. Go.
5: Thank you very much.
1: Stairs, by the way, being a generous term. It's more like stairs and a rickety ladder combined. So steep that there's a rope dangling from the ceiling way up above, so you've got something to hold on to going up and especially coming down. Not easy when you're also holding a bunch of microphones.
5: Oh, my gosh.
1: Oh, my. Hello. I'm sorry about, were you waiting for us?
0: There were around a dozen women, all of them Marketplace India artisans, in traditional dress, sitting in a big circle on the floor.
5: What does it mean for you all to have the circle and be able to go to these other women? I know you can't understand what I'm saying. And have this sisterhood around you during the workday.
4: You are expecting each one
3: well,
4: of
3: so
4: them.
5: This one, maybe, just, maybe whoever wants to.
3: Whoever wants
5: yeah.
3: to. We would love to hear from anybody, but we're just glad you're here. So whoever would like to.
0: This is not, as maybe you can hear, our usual interview setting, talking to this many people all at once. So it did take a little time with all the translation and literally the space in the room and the technical audio stuff. But once Soumya started translating our questions, a bunch of women jumped in, sometimes talking over each other. There were apparently a lot of inside jokes.
3: She's getting some nods around the circle.
0: Here, our usual interview setting, talking to this many people all at once. So it did take a little time with all the translation and literally the space in the room and the technical audio stuff.

0: So that is what it means to me to be a woman in today's economy and having a job.
1: What is your name, first of all?
2: Deepika Surti.
1: Thank you. How old are you?
2: I am 52.
1: You speak great English. Why are we doing this in Marathi? You're 52. What did you do before this?
2: I'm an embroidery ladies. I'm doing embroidery here.
1: For
2: 25 years.
1: For 25 years. So you are an embroidery master. Yes? Sounds like it. Why are you here?
2: Because bahut alag alag tarah ki ladies
3: hain. Deepika spoke for a couple of minutes, but there were some words we kept on hearing. Power and empowerment. She would gesture to herself and flex her bicep.
0: So she said that all of us are from different backgrounds, different cultures, but all of us have the same problems. We all want to make money, earn money, and we all might be bringing different skills to the table. Someone might be better at something else, but that gives us power. It unites us all together, and that feels really good.
4: Question for the room.
0: Yes.
4: What would it mean to India, to the country, if every woman had their own bank account, their own way of making, earning money, and were independent? What would change?
3: We asked the youngest woman in the room what she thought. She is 32 years old.
0: She's a shy one.
1: I know she's shy. I can tell. She's pulling away. Would she mind?
3: Another Marketplace India employee did the translating this time.
5: She's saying definitely it will be a good because they no need to ask money for anything. They can pay the fees for the tuitions and education fees for their kids by their own. They no need to ask for those money.
1: We're going back to you for the last one, just because you did so well the first time. Here's my question. What's the most important thing for people in America to know about the work that you do?
0: सबसे ज़्यादा important ऐसी क्या बात है जो आप अमेरिका में बैठे हुए लोगों को बताना चाहते हैं?
2: पूरे अमेरिका का.
1: That's where the customer is, right? America is where the customer is.
2: अभी customer का मेरे को पहली बार.
0: So she was saying that I want to tell them that embroidery is not easy. It's like gold jewelry that, you know, the design is so intricate. We have a lot of steps. It's very complicated. And we do like a different design on every garment. Every season the design changes. So I want to tell them how much work and effort and skill it requires to do what we do.
3: All of these women we spoke to said this was their first job. They had gotten married, moved to Mumbai, maybe had kids, and then started doing this after training from Marketplace India. They're making detailed, individualized pieces of clothing. So just like the visual effects workers at DNAG or the brothers we saw beading fine jewelry on the sidewalk, these women are a part of India's skilled labor force that this country has to keep growing to take full advantage of its demographic golden age.
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1: I think we've got some pictures of that room in India. It was something else. You should check them out. Anyway, this final note on the way out today, real quick. The Beige Book came out this morning, the Fed's regular anecdotal look at this economy. Here is my favorite tidbit. The word diesel was used 21 times in this report. In the August report, twice. Two times, twice. Our media production team includes Brian Allison, John Foki, Montana Johnson, Drew Johnstadt, Gary O'Keefe, and Charlton Thorpe. Alex Simpson is the manager of media production. I'm Kai Rizdal. We will see you tomorrow, everybody. This is APM.
7: And this is WKSU Idea Stream Public Media. I'm Amanda Rabinowitz. The daily is just ahead. 61 degrees right now in downtown Cleveland. It's 59 in Akron. It's going to get

0: Down to the low 50s tonight. Partly sunny skies for Thursday with afternoon shower chances and highs around 70. Looking ahead to Friday, showers and storms likely and highs in the upper 60s.
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6: As of Tuesday, diesel is $6.28 a gallon compared to $6.32 a gallon a week ago. So the price has gone down, but not by much. So I think what you'll see is Putin very much pocketing the win here and not, as of yet, changing the way he's approaching the war.
7: I'm Natalie Kitroev. That's coming up on The Daily from The New York Times.
8: Live from NPR News in Culver City, California, I'm Duane Brown. A federal judge here in California has halted the Trump administration's controversial reorganization of the Department of Agriculture. NPR's Kirk Sigler has the story.
9: The Trump administration has planned to close or consolidate dozens of federal research stations, primarily in the Northwest, and move the headquarters of the U.S. Forest Service from Washington, D.C. to Utah. That's ignited particular controversy due to the fact that Utah has more desert lands than forests and is on the forefront of an effort by conservative Western states to take over control of federal public lands. The judge in the case brought by federal employee unions wrote that this broader reorganization can't be done without the consent and funding of Congress. The judge gave the administration 2 days to respond to most of the order, but broadly halted the USDA reorganization. Now, Trump officials have said it's needed to modernize and make the agency more efficient, while unions and conservationists are likening it to a dismantling. Kirk Sigler, NPR News.
8: Streaming giant Netflix laying off 6% of its staff amid growing competition. NPR's Mondalit Del Barco tells us it's the biggest round of layoffs in 4 years.
10: Netflix staffers around the world got the news today that 1,000 of them are losing their jobs. In an email memo to employees, co-CEOs Greg Peters and Ted Sarandos wrote that most of the cuts would be in Netflix's product, tech, legal, and HR teams. With increased competition and slower growth, the streamer's been trying to get subscribers to spend more time on its platform by adding live sports and events, video podcasts, and shows by YouTube creators. Netflix joins other tech and media companies with recent layoffs, including Amazon and Disney. And the new Skydance merger of Paramount and Warner Brothers is expected to result in job cuts soon. Mondalit Del Barco, NPR News, Los Angeles.
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0: Local news now from WKSU IdeaStream Public Media. I'm Amanda Rabinowitz. Republican gubernatorial candidate Vivek Ramaswamy opposes sales tax breaks for data centers, which could save billions in construction and chip costs. He made his position clear today at the Columbus Metropolitan Club.
11: My native instincts are I don't like any tax breaks, period. But the real tax break that is, I think, an unforgivable one is property tax abatements. And that's where I'm top focused in the legislation that I'm going to pass.
0: Governor Mike DeWine put data center tax breaks on hold in May. A Southwest Ohio city is delaying a decision on Flock license plate cameras. Lebanon City Council has rejected a proposal to cancel its contract. The cameras were covered last month after the mayor raised concerns about Flock Safety's answers to more than 50 questions. Councilmember Matt Sellers says the cameras violate protections against unreasonable searches.
12: I love this city. I love this country. Loving it means defending the rights that make us free, even when it's unpopular and especially when it's hard. I will continue to stand for the constitutional rights of every citizen in Lebanon.
0: Other council members want more discussion before turning the cameras back on. Tomorrow's postseason game between the Guardians and Rays is being pushed up due to weather. IdeaStream Public Media's Josh Boos has more.
13: Game 3 will now start 5 hours earlier at 1 p.m. The Guardian say inclement weather is expected Thursday night. The National Weather Service is forecasting the chance for thunderstorms with wind gusts at 24 miles per hour. The team says some tickets still remain for Game 3, while fans already with tickets will use the same one despite the earlier start time. The Cleveland Guardians and Tampa Bay Rays are tied at one win apiece in the 7-game American League Championship Series. Josh Boos, IdeaStream Public Media.
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15: From The New York Times, I'm Natalie Kitroev. This is The Daily. After years of American sanctions on Russian oil and gas, President Trump has just announced a deal in which the United States would buy billions of dollars in diesel from Russia. Trump claimed the move would lower fuel prices, but it stunned U.S. allies and lawmakers in Washington, who warned that the American government was handing Putin a lifeline. Today, my colleague Anton Troyanovsky explains what the deal reveals about Trump's changing strategy with Russia and how much it could actually help American consumers. It's Wednesday, October 14th. Anton, welcome back to The Daily. We love having you here.
6: Good to be here. Thank you, Natalie.
15: So can you just start by saying how big of a deal this actually is?
6: Yeah, absolutely. So Friday's news was a really stunning reversal because it was the president saying, we have agreed with Russia that the Russians will immediately supply 300,000 tons of diesel to U.S. and world markets, and even more after that, without even saying that this was part of some kind of broader deal to de-escalate this war in Ukraine that's now gone on for 4.5 years and killed hundreds of thousands of people.
15: Okay, so how did this happen, Anton? Lay out for me how exactly we got here.
6: Well, let's go all the way back to the 2024 election campaign. You remember, one of Trump's main campaign promises was to end the war in Ukraine. He said he was going to do it in 24 hours.
15: That did not happen.
6: That did not happen. But Trump's friend and now peace envoy, Steve Witkoff, started early on in February of 2025, regularly going to Russia, meeting with Putin, speaking to other Russian officials about trying to end the war. And one primary prong of the U.S. approach has been talking about business deals with Russia, basically making the argument that, look, if only this war was over, we could do all these great things together and our countries could make lots of money.
15: Essentially, let's end this war and we can all profit off of that.
6: Exactly. But the problem was that didn't work. For Putin, economics matter, but he clearly didn't start this war in Ukraine to make more money.
15: Right.
6: What Putin cares about is territory. He wants more of the eastern Ukrainian region called the Donbas. What Putin cares about is the kind of control he'll be able to exercise over the rest of Ukraine after the war ends. And what he cares about are these big geopolitical issues of what does the future relationship between Russia and NATO look like? Where are Western troops located in different parts of Europe? It's this big kaleidoscope of issues for Putin, of which economics are really just a part. And as a result, this effort of dangling deals in front of Putin with the hope that this will get him to compromise has not borne fruit.
15: Mm-hmm.
6: Then, layer on top of that, the fact that the Iran war starts in February of this year. And that makes things even more complicated, in part by raising energy prices around the world. Russia, of course, is one of the world's biggest exporters of both oil and gas. And that gives Putin new cards to play, which puts these negotiations about potential energy deals with the Russians into a different light, because suddenly it's now the U.S. that's looking for ways to lower energy prices.
16: And especially right now, as we have these midterm elections coming up, you might start to see that pain that American consumers are feeling translate into votes.
6: Exactly. So you see the administration thinking about all kinds of ways to try to reverse this spike in fuel prices. And then at the same time, you have the Ukraine war escalating, in particular Russian strikes on Ukrainian infrastructure.
17: Ukraine says it has struck a Russian oil refinery near Moscow in
6: return. Ukraine responding by hitting Russian oil refineries.
18: New video shows massive explosions and thick smoke pouring from an oil refinery just 10 miles from the Kremlin.
6: At some point, they get something like half of Russian oil refining capacity offline.
7: Whoa.
6: And there were gas lines at Russian gas stations, and Russia had to implement an export ban for diesel this past July.
16: Meaning, if Russia is banning exports, there's less diesel in the global market, and so prices presumably go up again.
6: Yeah, that's right. And so the Trump administration has tried to push the Ukrainians to stop those attacks on Russian refineries. And the Ukrainians have responded that they're happy to do so if it's part of a mutual cessation of strikes on each other's energy infrastructure, right? So the Ukrainians have been saying, yes, we are willing to stop hitting Russian oil refineries if the Russians stop hitting our energy infrastructure. And that hasn't happened. Nevertheless, the administration has continued to put pressure on the Ukrainians, and there has clearly been frustration on the part of the president and top officials in the administration that the Ukrainians haven't agreed to unilaterally stop those refinery strikes.
16: So leaning on Ukraine doesn't work.
6: Correct. So as we've seen this Trump administration frustration with Ukraine increase, we've also seen their approach to Russia shift, specifically on this question of business deals. So previously, President Trump had said, we're happy to do business with Russia, but only once the war ends.
16: Right.
6: Now, in recent months, according to our reporting, the message has evolved to, we are willing to consider deals with Russia before the end of the war. Because one of the things that folks in the administration who are working on this are worried about is that Putin and the Kremlin might not believe that the Trump administration is really ready to change course and enter into a new kind of more friendly relationship with Russia.
16: The idea here is that the Trump administration wants to signal very clearly to the Russians, we are serious about the rewards of cooperating with us. This is what it could look like. This is how good it could be for you.
6: Yes, precisely. So that's why, even just in the last couple months, Jared Kushner and Steve Witkoff, the main envoys for the Russia-Ukraine war in the White House, have been speaking to the Russians more seriously about potential business deals.
16: So it sounds like everything is converging in this moment. The effort to end the war in Ukraine, the evolving strategy about how to do that, the energy crisis as a result of the Iran war, and the midterms. All this is coming to a head at the same time.
6: Yes, and that brings us to Friday in Florida, outside Miami, at a golf resort called Shell Bay, owned by Steve Witkoff. Witkoff and Jared Kushner were meeting with senior officials from Europe and from Ukraine who had flown in for another round of talks about the war. And early on in that meeting on Friday, the Americans made an announcement that stunned the Europeans and the Ukrainians. President Trump was about to reveal a deal with Russia to lift sanctions on Russian diesel. That became official a few hours later. Trump spoke on the phone with Putin, and then on his Truth Social account said,
19: President Donald Trump says he struck a deal to obtain diesel from Russia.
6: He had had a highly successful discussion with Putin.
20: Russia will immediately supply over 300,000 tons of diesel fuel.
6: That Putin had agreed to supply 300,000 tons of diesel to the world immediately.
20: Another 500,000 tons during the month of November.
6: And potentially millions more in the coming months, depending on the state of Russian oil refineries. And at the same time, the Treasury Department put out a statement that was basically temporarily suspending sanctions on Russian diesel.
16: Meaning not only is the U.S. going to buy diesel from Russia, the U.S. government is also saying it's not going to punish anyone else for buying diesel from Russia. Everyone can do it now.
6: That's right.
16: Okay, that seems like a major U-turn for U.S. foreign policy. How did Ukraine react to all this? Because it definitely seems like it's the U.S. throwing out its big point of leverage on Russia, which is to have the world starve its war machine of oil revenue.
19: Ukrainian President Volodymyr Zelensky slammed the decision, labeling the deal as an investment in a war that must be...
6: Yeah, one of the first reactions was President Zelensky saying this was a weak decision.
21: Well, I look at it differently. Zelensky could have settled this war many times. Many, many times.
6: And you actually then had this new back and forth spat between Zelensky and Trump play out over the weekend.
21: I suggest they get a new leader who can make a deal, because he could have made many deals that for some reason he'd ever.
6: And there was shock across Europe also, because really up until now, the U.S. had really stayed tough in terms of sanctions policy toward Russia and had also continued supporting Ukraine in many ways.
16: Right. Officials in Europe and elsewhere had long feared that Trump might take a softer approach to Russia, might pursue a closer relationship. But that hadn't happened yet.
6: Yeah. I mean, it's important to step back and sort of see that despite all the worries of what Trump might do vis-a-vis Ukraine and Russia, the Trump administration really kept a lot of the Biden-era policies in place, whether it's in terms of providing intelligence support to Ukraine's war effort, and keeping the sanctions in place. In fact, expanding the sanctions. A year ago, the administration put in place really tough new sanctions against Russia's oil industry. And just a few weeks ago, Trump signed a bipartisan bill out of Congress that allowed for new sweeping sanctions against Russia and especially Russian energy. So this move on Russian diesel, even though the numbers are relatively small, is still the most concrete sign that this administration in Washington is ready to really substantively change its relationship with Russia and to do so potentially at Ukraine's expense.

0: We'll be right back.
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4: 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I'm Amanda Rabinowitz. With the midterm elections just 3 weeks away, a new inflation report shows prices rising faster than expected, putting more pressure on Americans struggling with the cost of everyday essentials. That's coming up on the PBS NewsHour at 7 on WKSU.
5: I'm Amy Eddings. 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His unfiltered style has generated fans and fury. 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
8: This is The Daily. I'm Natalie Kitroev. Back to my conversation with Anton Troyanovsky about President Trump's deal to buy billions of dollars of diesel from Russia after years of U.S. sanctions on Russian oil and gas. All right, Anton, obviously a lot of countries are quite shaken by this news. What is the Trump administration's defense of this U-turn in American policy?
9: Well, a few things. I mean, on buying diesel, I think what you'll hear is this is America first. This is taking care of American consumers, American farmers at a time when they're struggling. They will also say that Europe has continued to buy Russian energy. And to some extent, that's true. Europe is still buying Russian liquefied natural gas. Landlocked countries, in particular Slovakia and Hungary, are still buying Russian oil. Now, the EU has drastically reduced its reliance on Russian energy and is actually planning to completely end Russian gas imports by next year. So here we're definitely moving in opposite directions. I think folks in the administration, they'd also say that Trump is still set on somehow ending the war in Ukraine. Of course, we should also say this is something that is deeply uncomfortable, not just for American allies in Europe, not just for even Democrats, but also many Republicans.
8: All right. So if the America First argument for this policy is that buying Russian diesel will lower prices at the pump for Americans, is that true? Like, brass tacks, how much will this actually lower gas prices in the United States?
9: So minimally. I did check the AAA gas prices numbers. So as of Tuesday, diesel is $6.28 a gallon compared to $6.32 a gallon a week ago. So the price has gone down, but not by much.
8: But just thinking about Europe's and Ukraine's concern here, can I just ask how much will this policy actually help Russia in funding its war in Ukraine?
9: Well, at the end of the day, oil and gas exports are at the core of what drives the Russian economy. So I think what you'll see is Putin very much pocketing the win here and not as of yet, changing the way he's approaching the war. After Trump made this announcement on Friday, the Kremlin has continued to say that they're not ready to negotiate with Ukraine, and they have continued to hit Ukrainian infrastructure, causing civilians to die. They have not changed their approach to this war. I think one of the shocking things to people about this diesel agreement has been that, as far as we know, there is no concession that the Russians made in return for the sanctions being lifted. And our reporting does indicate that there are other deals that the U.S. and Russia are talking about that they might even do without the war coming to an end first.
8: Like what? Give me an example of that.
9: Well, look, we know a lot of different deals have been discussed, but there is one specific deal that we've been reporting on over the last few weeks that is quite far along, and that's the purchase of the international assets of a big Russian oil company called Lukoil. Basically, what that would be for a group of investors to come in and buy those billions of dollars in assets of this energy company, be it refineries, oil fields, even gas stations in New Jersey, in what would be a really lucrative transaction, because Lukoil is under U.S. sanctions. And as soon as Lukoil agrees to sell those assets and the U.S. approves the sale, the value of those assets would go way up. And then even more significant is if you look at who these investors are that are now close to signing this deal.
8: Who are they?
9: So it's an investor group led by Todd Boehly, the American billionaire who has made donations to Trump's political causes. And of course, the U.S. government would take a stake.
8: Right.
9: But so would, more significant, is if you look at who these investors are that are now close to signing this deal.
8: Who are they?
9: So it's an investor group led by Todd Boehly, the American billionaire who has made donations to Trump's political causes. And of course, the U.S. government would take a stake.
8: Right.
9: But so would several investors from the Middle East who have business ties to Witkoff and Kushner.
8: Hmm.
9: For example, two Syrian Qatari billionaire brothers who are also business partners with Jared Kushner and his wife, Ivanka Trump, the president's daughter, on a resort in Albania.
8: Anton, is there any indication that this strategy of pursuing these deals has begun to encourage Russia or Putin himself to come to the table to try to actually end this war? Like, do we know if this may be working at all?
9: I mean, the war has only escalated. By many accounts, it's actually only gotten more dangerous as Putin's bombardments and Russia's hybrid war with Europe intensifies. So the big question to me going forward is, what about all the other stuff that Putin wants and is going to need to be negotiated? As discussed, Putin cares about the geopolitics of Russia's relationship with NATO, the problems of territory and how to keep Ukraine sovereign and make sure Russia is not able to invade again. And so it's those really complicated questions where clearly there's still a lot of work to be done.
8: So are we looking at a world at some point in the future in which economic pressure on Russia, one of our biggest adversaries, is no longer a point of leverage, either as a carrot or a stick?
9: No, I mean, there are still a ton of sanctions on Russia. And my sense is the administration does still see those sanctions as leverage, but potentially in a more incremental way than immediately getting Russia to end the war. It'll be really important to see what happens in Europe. Because in Europe right now, you have a far right and far left movement, Germany, France, UK, promoting a more friendly relationship to Russia. And the awful thing about all this is that all these business negotiations and this brinksmanship on sanctions and deals and what's going to happen to the diesel supply, that is all playing out as this war gets worse and worse on the ground in Ukraine. as the winter approaches, at a time when Ukraine is extremely low on missile defenses, Russia is going to be able to make this winter truly awful. And there, for the moment, we still see no end in sight.
8: Well, Anton, thanks for coming on the show.
9: Thanks for having me.
8: Anton Troyanovsky is the global affairs correspondent for the New York Times.
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4: 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I'm Amanda Rabinowitz. Thanks for joining.

0: Joining us, the PBS NewsHour is coming up next. Temperatures right now in the low 60s across the region. It's going to dip down to the low 50s tonight. Partly sunny skies for Thursday with afternoon shower chances. And the highs will be right around 70.
1: Schools across the country are facing a generational slump when it comes to students' math and reading scores. The decline began before the pandemic and has been continuing since. What caused the decline and how could districts right the ship? I'm Stephanie Haney. Tomorrow on The Sound of Ideas, we'll talk to education experts and those leading districts in the state to get their thoughts on how we got here and discuss possible solutions. 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
0: Local news now from WKSU IdeaStream Public Media. I'm Amanda Rabinowitz. Cleveland's 11-year-old police consent decree was back before a federal judge today. IdeaStream Public Media's Matt Richman reports on the status of the oversight agreement.
4: Federal Monitor Christine Cole submitted the 19th semiannual report to the court in September, covering the city's progress during the first half of the year. Cole wrote that the Monitor is currently assessing the city's progress on officer accountability and community engagement, and still has to start reviews of bias-free policing, supervision, and policies. While Cleveland works on the consent decree, an appeal of Judge Oliver's decision to keep it going, despite a motion by the city and Department of Justice to end it, is pending at the Sixth Circuit Court of Appeals in Cincinnati. An outside attorney has been appointed to argue on Oliver's behalf. Matt Richmond, IdeaStream Public Media.
0: Cleveland State University is getting a $10 million gift from the Ahuja Foundation and family to revamp its business programs, including AI-focused curricula, employer partnerships, and student support. The Business College School will be renamed the Ahuja College of Business and Entrepreneurship. The Akron Zoo is mourning the loss of Tai Lung, a 17-year-old snow leopard, believed to be one of the oldest in captivity. Zoo officials say an exam revealed advanced kidney failure. Tai Lung arrived in Akron in 2018. This is WKSU.
5: Good evening, I'm Amna Nawaz.
6: And I'm Jeff Bennett. On the NewsHour tonight, rising gas prices drive inflation higher, adding to Americans' cost of living concerns weeks before the midterm elections.
5: Ukraine accuses Elon Musk of restricting his Starlink internet systems and undermining troops on the front line against Russia.
6: And Judy Woodruff explores how immigration to the U.S. and the policies governing it have evolved throughout U.S. history.
7: Immigration has been tied into our history for so long, so to see this rejection of immigrants, this victimization of immigrants is very, very concerning.

0: 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The John D. and Catherine T. MacArthur Foundation, committed to building a more just, verdant, and peaceful world. 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
1: A life with impact, in this moment and into the future. 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
0: Friends of the NewsHour, including the Arthur D. Collins Jr. Foundation and George D. Hanvey III. Nell, Martha, and Mary Minow, in honor of the life and legacy of their parents, Newton and Josephine Baskin Minow, and Julie and Robin Powell, through Fidelity Charitable. 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
4: Welcome to the NewsHour. With the midterm elections just 3 weeks away, a new inflation report shows prices rising faster than expected, putting more pressure on Americans struggling with the cost of everyday essentials.
5: Prices climbed 3.7% over the past year and by more than 0.5% in just the last month, the largest monthly increase in 5 months. The price increase was driven by gasoline, up 9% in September. For more on all of this, I'm joined by Heather Long. She's vice president and chief economist at Navy Federal Credit Union. Great to see you.
6: Good to be here.
5: So let's start with that headline number. Consumer price index rising 3.7% from a year ago, rising faster than a month ago. How much of that is due to those rising gas prices?
6: Yeah, that's the key question. Half of it is coming from the high gas and diesel prices. But honestly, the reason most people gasped today when they saw this data is because the other half is coming from everything else. It's spilling over into higher airfares and higher home heating oil, but the war in Iran is not causing medical care, dental care, toys, apparel. I hope nobody's shopping for a suit. Those really jumped up. Software prices. There were just so many items, repairing a car, that rose. And that's what really caused the alarm bells today, that this is way more broad-based than we thought. And that's going to take a long time to ease.
5: We saw core inflation, which excludes those energy and food prices, also edging higher. What does that say to you?
6: Yeah, it says that this is more than a gas and oil problem, and that it's going to be harder to get it down than we expected. The Federal Reserve will have to raise those interest rates again. It's already a pain point with the mortgage rates back above 7.5%. And so that's the pain that a lot of Americans feel, and probably the most important data point today, and people are feeling it. Inflation up 3.7%. Wage growth only 3%.
5: And that combination of the higher inflation, weaker wage growth, we've talked about it before. I want to take a listen to what two people, Andrew Larcher in South Dakota and Craig Underwood, who's a farmer in California, had to say about the pressure they're feeling.
7: I'm on a VA disability as a 100% disabled veteran. And I, you know, getting what I get a month, I used to be able to afford things easily. Now it gets to the point to where I have to really watch my budget. How much food can I afford a month? Or how much, or if I buy this much food, can I pay rent? Or can I afford a car? I don't have a car right now because there's no way that I could afford a car.
8: It's pretty hard for us to budget for a dramatic increase in the cost of diesel. It grinds on you, you know. When I wake up in the morning, I'm thinking about it. When I go to bed at night, I'm thinking about it. I'm trying to put it out of my brain in order to sleep, but you do think about it a lot.
5: Heather, people are clearly feeling this pressure in lots of ways. Are we seeing consumers pull back or start to pull back on their spending in a significant way?
6: The pain is definitely real right now. Since President Trump took office again, there's been no wage growth once you adjust for inflation. And we already see the strain, and you could hear it in some of those clips. You know, people in the bottom 30% don't have any extra money and are relying on credit cards and starting to miss payments. The real question is, how long can the middle class hold on? They've been surprisingly resilient, but we see more and more stories at Navy Federal Credit Union, just like that first clip you played, of people who are pulling back on groceries in order to try to have enough money to pay their other bills. You can see them stretching every dollar. You can see them making those hard choices. We think it's going to be a more tepid holiday season as the hard choices are here.
5: We should also mention Social Security benefits will see a bump in January. The cost of living adjustment is going to go up by about 3.6%. It's about $75 a month on average. It's the largest increase in 3 years, and it is a few months away. But what kind of a difference can that make, and for whom?
6: Well, there's obviously a lot of people living on fixed incomes who are struggling right now. But as you mentioned, 3.6% is the highest in 3 years. There's a lot of hope that inflation won't go much higher from here. But the question is, how much relief do we get in 2027? As we were talking about, there's a lot of parts of the economy that are really hot inflation right now. You can't just coupon your way out of that.
5: Heather Long, Vice President, Chief Economist at Navy Federal Credit Union. Thanks for being here.
6: Thanks.
4: And we start today's other headlines with the latest from the Middle East. Iran says a cargo ship sank after hitting a mine in the Strait of Hormuz. State TV aired footage today claiming to show the tanker on fire, though this video has not been independently verified. It's the first time Iran has reported such an incident since the war started. Separately, Iran-backed Houthi rebels in Yemen say they struck the headquarters of Aramco, the Saudi state-owned oil company. No injuries were reported. And Saudi Arabia says it intercepted two ballistic missiles in Riyadh just days after the Houthis repeatedly struck the city's international airport. The Houthis vowed to continue targeting such facilities in the coming days. The Vatican says Pope Leo is eating and walking again following surgery to remove a cancerous portion of his lung. Officials say his recovery is proceeding as planned. The 71-year-old pontiff was diagnosed with a common form of lung cancer that is often highly treatable when detected early. Leo is scheduled to visit Latin America next month, including Peru, where he spent 2 decades as a missionary. The U.S. Supreme Court heard arguments today in a privacy case rooted in the era of VHS tapes, but with major implications for privacy in the digital age. At issue is the Video Privacy Protection Act of 1988, which barred video rental stores like Blockbuster from disclosing their customers' rental histories. Congress passed the law after a reporter obtained the video rental records of Robert Bork during his unsuccessful nomination to the Supreme Court. Today, the justices appeared open to allowing a Tennessee man's privacy lawsuit to move forward. The man argues that the sharing of his online viewing information with Facebook violated the decades-old law. Archaeologists say they've discovered what may be the world's oldest known shipwreck dating back some 4,700 years. The ship itself has long since disappeared, but roughly 30 clay jars remain intact on the seafloor. Their distinctive shape dates them to the Bronze Age, around the time the pyramids of Giza were built. Researchers believe the jars originated in the Jordan Valley and likely carried olive oil or wine when the vessel sank along an ancient trade route. The expedition's leader calls the discovery, quote, a time capsule at the bottom of the sea. In the business world, Netflix is cutting about 1,000 jobs, or 6% of its global workforce. The streaming giant says most of the cuts will affect the company's tech, legal, and human resources teams, among others. Netflix has struggled to boost user engagement amid a rise in streaming competition. Its stock ended a touch higher today. Elsewhere on Wall Street, stocks dropped after the latest rise in inflation. The Dow Jones Industrial Average fell less than 50 points. The Nasdaq dropped almost 2%. The S&P 500 posted its fifth loss in the last 6 sessions. And famed soprano Martina Arroyo has died. Amen. With her luminous voice and ease on stage, the Harlem native broke barriers as one of the first major black opera stars in the 1960s and 70s. She was also familiar to the nation's TV viewers at the time as a frequent guest on Johnny Carson's Tonight Show. In 2013, she was honored by the Kennedy Center, just one of her many awards. Speaking to PBS in 2015, she reflected on her breakout years at New York's Metropolitan Opera. Thank you so much
9: for joining. The audience will not let you down if you do what you're supposed to do, especially a New York audience. I think the New York audience is one of the best in the world. I've been in many other opera houses for the first time, and people and well greeted, very well, but not like when the New York people say, "You got it, run with it."
4: Arroyo announced her retirement in 1989 and devoted herself to teaching. She died yesterday in her home in Manhattan. Martina Arroyo was 90 years old. Still to come on the NewsHour, the attorney representing news organizations barred from the White House weighs in on the latest legal showdown over press access. Cornell University suspends fraternity parties amid investigations into sexual assault allegations. And political strategists on the state of the races and what's at stake with the midterm elections just weeks away. 90 years old. Still to come on the NewsHour. The attorney representing news organizations barred from the White House weighs in on the latest legal showdown over press access. Cornell University suspends fraternity parties amid investigations into sexual assault allegations. And political strategists on the state of the races and what's at stake with the midterm elections just weeks away.
0: This is the PBS NewsHour from the David M. Rubenstein Studio at WETA in Washington, headquarters of PBS News.
5: A key component of Ukraine's communications network was partially disabled today, perhaps by its ally, the United States. The Starshield satellite network, funded by the Pentagon and operated by Elon Musk's SpaceX, was not operating at full capacity today, hampering communications within the Ukrainian military. Liz Landers has that story.
10: Overnight in Kyiv, homes engulfed in flames. As rescue workers rush to put out the blaze and save the victims of Russia's latest brutal onslaught. As it continues to target Ukraine's energy infrastructure, plunging the nation's capital into darkness. This comes just 3 days after President Trump announced on Truth Social a, quote, energy ceasefire in the war between Russia and Ukraine, and that, quote, both parties have agreed. Since Trump's announcement Sunday, Russia has struck at least 26 energy facilities across Ukraine. And the war-weary nation feels it is being abandoned by its ally, President Zelensky told Piers Morgan today.
11: We are losing strong partner. So this is my opinion. And
12: you think you're losing America?
11: Yeah, but not because of us. We can't be weak. Otherwise, we can't survive. It's painful when President Trump chooses one side, not our side, but we are okay that he's in the middle. But if you're in the middle, you have to stay in the middle, not on the wrong side. I think his advisors are wrong. I don't know who is pushing him not to the right side. This is not right side of history.
10: As the two allies' relationship shows signs of fraying, Ukraine has accused the United States of not providing advanced warning of the Russian strikes, although the Ukrainian president told NPR it was a, quote, technical glitch, and of temporarily limiting their usage of the Starshield satellite system, a military version of the Starlink network, which is integral to Ukraine's targeting of Russian military installations within Russian-occupied Ukrainian territory. Starshield's thousands of satellites provide Ukraine with the broadband connection needed to find and target Russian military equipment and personnel across Ukrainian territory, along with data for interceptor drones that take down Russian attacks. That ability severely curtailed, as President Zelensky stressed today.
11: It's a big mistake. A lot of losses. This decision will bring lot of human losses.
12: Yes, people are dying because of this decision.
11: Of course, people will die. Of course, if attacks will continue and if Starlink will not work, of course, it's not helpful. So my message is absolutely, I hope that it's a mistake, maybe huge technical problem, I don't know, but we are asking to do it. to switch on.
13: Late today, former Defense Minister Mikhailo Fedorov posted on X that Starshield link connectivity is being, quote, restored. To which SpaceX CEO Elon Musk responded on X that, quote, any limits on speed or usage are decided by the U.S. military and ultimately POTUS. As Ukraine grapples with a war and an ally it fears it can no longer depend on. For the PBS NewsHour, I'm Liz Landers.
5: For more on all of this, we turn now to retired Rear Admiral Mark Montgomery, who served on the National Security Council staff, later on the Republican staff of the Senate Armed Services Committee. He's now a senior fellow at the Foundation for Defense of Democracies. Admiral, welcome back to the NewsHour. Let's just start with some context here. How crucial is this Starshield satellite system to Ukraine's war effort? What does it allow them to do offensively and defensively?
14: So the Starshield system, particularly in this, you know, what we're talking about here, which is operating over Russian-occupied Ukrainian territory, is critical to what you call a mid-range strike, the ability to hit, say, the logistics lines that flow Russian equipment and supplies.

0: guys into Crimea, and the logistics and command and control that support their frontline units. So that mid-range strike is really critical to the military resilience right along the front line where the two forces are engaged. But you can't understate the criticality of maintaining communications with the mid-range strike drones before they hit their targets.
1: So if those communication systems are limited, if they are throttled, if they are slowed down, what is the practical impact of that on the ground? You heard President Zelensky there say people could die as a result. Is that true or is that hyperbole?
0: Absolutely. In the case of this, the people are Ukrainian military personnel, because this mid-range strike is really about hitting assets to support the Russian military in conducting operations against the Ukrainian corps and task force along that fortress belt. So they will lose, if they don't conduct these strikes, they will eventually lose personnel.
1: So it does seem now as if that service, those communications are mostly back up. You heard President Zelensky also say he hopes the limitation there was a mistake or could have been a technical glitch of some kind. Do we know for sure if there was an intentional decision behind that slowdown or if this could have been a technical issue? What's more likely here?
0: So we don't know for sure yet, and we may not know till we hear on Truth Social. But I think the most likely thing is a strong signaling message from President Trump to President Zelensky. Don't complain about my actions with regard to Russian diesel fuel, and don't strike Russian refineries, probably at least through the end of the elections, our midterm elections.
1: And based on what you know about how this company works, how those satellite systems work, would a decision like that have to come from the U.S. president? Could it have been made by Elon Musk himself?
0: No, I think Starshield is run. That Elon Musk X statement was true. That Starshield's operations on a day-to-day basis are run by the U.S. military, the U.S. government.
1: As you mentioned, those Starshield communication systems, they provide data to the Ukrainian drones flying over Ukraine and also over Russian-occupied Crimea. Do you believe those limitations should be lifted? Should those communication systems enable further use of Ukrainian drones?
0: Absolutely. I mean, what we're talking about here is those mid-range drones. Their long-range drones operate over Russian sovereign territory. It's very reasonable for them to have access to this communications to conduct purely defensive strikes. And by that, I mean striking Iskander missile launchers, ballistic missile launchers, before they launch. So you hit the Archer instead of the Arrow, or hit stowage sites for ballistic missiles and other offensive Russian weapons. So that's a reasonable ask of Starshield and Starlink. And in fact, prior to this, there was some effort being made by the U.S. Congress to ask the president to engage Elon Musk on this.
1: If these communication systems were throttled intentionally now, do you believe that could happen again?
0: Oh, absolutely. That's the signal. The signal is if Ukraine strikes Russian refineries, they can expect some throttling. If I were President Zelensky, I'd tell my operational planners, hey, do me up a great 4-week plan where I strike every piece of infrastructure in Russia except refineries. Vladimir Putin's critical infrastructure is vulnerable in many, many places, not just the refineries.
1: That is retired Rear Admiral Mark Montgomery joining us tonight. Admiral, always good to speak with you. Thank you for your time.
0: Thank you.

0: A federal judge has once again ordered the White House to restore access for three news organizations President Trump banned last month over their coverage of his administration. In a ruling issued late last night, the judge ordered the White House to restore full access for CNN, MS Now, and Politico while their legal challenge moves forward. The order remains in effect until the judge reaches a final decision or a higher court intervenes. Joining us now is Ted Boutros. He is the attorney representing CNN, MS Now, and Politico. Thanks for being with us.
1: Thanks for having me.
0: So walk us through this ruling. What did the judge find most troubling about the White House's actions, and what does all of this mean in practical terms?
1: The judge ruled on two fundamental questions. First, he found that we were likely to succeed on our due process claim, which is that President Trump, out of the blue, without any notice of the standards that might cause someone's hard pass to be taken away at the White House and to be banned from the White House grounds, took away their hard passes, announced what he called this ban on the free press. And the due process clause requires fair notice and an opportunity to be heard when a liberty interest like the First Amendment is being taken away by the government. And their D.C. Circuit case is the Court of Appeals on this very issue. So the court said we were likely to win on that because none of my clients had any notice of anything and they didn't do anything wrong. The second fundamental question the court addressed were the First Amendment issues. And this is really important because the court ruled that the stripping of the hard passes and banishment from the White House was done first in retaliation for free speech and for First Amendment activity by MS Now, CNN, and Politico and their journalists. President Trump didn't like what they were reporting, and that he took away their credentials to lash out and retaliate.
0: Our team reached out to the White House for a statement, and they responded by saying, in part, quote, "The fake news has no place demanding a spy."

0: is, has the government opened up a government building to First Amendment activities, what's called a non-public forum? And if it does that, if it says, look, normally we keep this closed to the press and to others, but we do open it up and we allow people in here, journalists, to ask questions and engage in journalism. Once that happens, the Constitution, the Supreme Court cases, the D.C. Circuit cases, talking specifically in the D.C. Circuit's case about the White House press facilities, require that the restrictions be reasonable on those who are allowed in, who have press credentials here, and also that they cannot be thrown out because of their viewpoint. It has to be, the restrictions have to be viewpoint neutral. So the White House, in their statement, they're just playing right into our hands. They're basically confirming what the judge said, that the reason that the press passes were vacated by President Trump is because he doesn't like these news organizations and what they publish and broadcast. And that is a fundamental First Amendment violation. And the judge found we were likely to win on that as the case moves forward.
1: A question about the precedent this could set, because this White House, this Trump White House, has granted access to a number of pro-Trump, MAGA-friendly outlets. If a future Democratic administration excludes those same organizations because it objects to their legitimacy and objects to their coverage, would that raise the same First Amendment concerns?
0: It absolutely would, and that's why you see such solidarity among news organizations and journalists. The Reporters Committee filed an amicus brief with 77 news organizations joining from all across the political spectrum, if we want to call it that. The head of the White House Correspondents Association, the president this year, is Jackie Heinrich from Fox News. She's been advocating against these restrictions and these banishments because it's a two-way street. You know, if one president can do it, another president can do it. And that's not what the First Amendment is all about. It's really an equal playing field. It doesn't take sides. That's the whole notion of why you can't have viewpoint discrimination. So it's really counterproductive. President Trump can spar with these reporters. He should just go back to normal and spar with reporters, answer their questions, instead of lashing out like this and banishing news organizations and reporters because of what they publish and broadcast.
1: Attorney Ted Boutros, thanks again for joining us this evening. We appreciate it.
0: Thanks for having me.
1: And to note that PBS News is among the more than 70 news organizations that signed a legal brief supporting the effort to restore White House access for CNN, MS Now, and Politico.
2: The fallout from the 2024 sexual assault allegations at Cornell University continues. Tonight, faculty members plan to introduce a resolution of no confidence in how the university's leadership handled an alleged gang rape at the Chi Phi fraternity. The Jane Doe in that case is suing the university and has accused seven men of the assault, all of whom deny any wrongdoing. Cornell has since banned the Chi Phi fraternity, and University President Michael Kotlikoff suspended all fraternity parties through the end of the academic year. He also committed to a thorough review of fraternity life at Cornell to determine whether and how it can safely continue. For more now, we turn to Judd Horace. He's president and CEO of the North American Interfraternity Conference, and to John Hechinger. He's a deputy managing editor at Bloomberg News and author of the book True Gentlemen, The Broken Pledge of America's Fraternities. Welcome to you both, and thank you for being here. John Hechinger, I'll begin with you because the Cornell case is forcing a closer examination of fraternities in America. In your view, based on your work, is this case an outlier or is it indicative of a larger culture or pattern of behavior within fraternities?
3: Well, I think it's a particularly horrific example of a pattern of behavior that I've seen throughout my research. If we're talking about sexual assault, fraternity houses are a dangerous place for women. My research shows that women who go to fraternity parties run 1.5 times the risk of sexual assault, and sorority women who are most exposed to fraternity parties run 3 times the risk of rape. And, you know, in my book, I looked at one large fraternity. I looked at 230 chapters over 5 years and found 15 examples of sexual assault. As with the case in Cornell, most of them kind of did not receive any kind of reckoning. I only found one case.

0: where anyone was faced criminal charges. So this is definitely a broader problem in fraternity life that that I think now is, you know, people are starting to address.
1: Jed Horace, I'd love for you to respond to that. Does this deserve more attention and scrutiny?
2: Well, let's start with Cornell. Those men, directly and indirectly, you know, they agreed to a higher standard by being a fraternity man, and they completely failed that. The closure of the chapter, the expulsion of the members is the right decision. Mm. Let's let the courts play out on the rest, but we know that. We also know that there's 250,000 young men in a fraternity today in college, and the vast majority of them are having a wonderful experience. But specific to fraternities, we have to take accountability for any problems that we create. But it's important to note, even Cornell in their study, follow-up study, said you were twice as likely to have sexual misconduct happen in a residence hall on campus than you were in a fraternity house. So we have to lead the change. So many of the undergraduates I talk to are angry about what happened at Cornell, that it represents in some way is connected to them. And we are redirecting that anger into addressing cultures on their campus and in their chapters.
1: John Hechinger, respond to what you just heard there, especially in terms of the idea that there are similar crimes, similar misconduct being carried out across college campuses, not necessarily just at fraternities, which is an alarming issue we can talk about separately. But why the focus on fraternities, in your view?
0: There's a sort of disproportionate amount of drinking and sort of out of control behavior of fraternities. Fraternity men and sorority women are among the heaviest drinkers on campus, and fraternity men are hosting parties where there's an enormous amount of underage drinking that's not well supervised. 75% of the people in fraternities are underage, and yet they're kind of the hosts and the unofficial bartenders on most campuses. And what people in public health told me is that's kind of a recipe for a dangerous environment where sexual assaults are likely to happen. And, again, I point out that Cornell found that half of the women affiliated with sorority life said they were subject to sexual assault, which was almost twice the level of those who weren't. So I think there is a disproportionate risk there. And I think that's why people are so concerned.
1: John, go ahead.
2: Well, again, you're citing what sorority women, it doesn't say who did it. And this is kind of, I think, a confirmation bias sometimes people have. Let's look at the facts. We advocated for a federal law that was enacted 2 years ago, along with parents who've lost sons to hazing. Part of that is you have to list all student organization discipline. So if you go to the Cornell website, as an example, which is consistent, 5 of the 7 student organizations listed last year for hazing were not all male fraternities. They were sports clubs and other business fraternities that are co-ed. So we have to take responsibility for our actions, no doubt about it. That's why we're advocating for, on hazing specifically, we've had a dozen states where we've advocated and got stronger felony criminal laws. Part of our approach is we have to hold individuals visibly and publicly accountable for this behavior, because we can do prevention work, which we do, and invest millions of dollars in it. But if students see other students get away with bad behavior and not be held accountable, all of the prevention work is useless.
1: We're focusing a lot on Cornell here, Jed, but there's been other headlines people have been focusing on. There was the University of Arizona that said this month it was suspending fraternity activity after misconduct reports. There was an 18-year-old who died during hazing at Northern Arizona University. There were 14 people arrested at Penn State for running a cocaine trafficking ring out of 2 fraternities. Taken together, do these suggest to you a deeper problem or a series of isolated incidents?
2: Well, look, any student that does cocaine trafficking needs to be held criminally accountable. And so I see that and the Northern Arizona situation as confirmation that individual accountability, very publicly, and in cases of sexual misconduct, if they're charged with a crime, very publicly, students have to see this as unacceptable behavior. I want to be clear, we accept that we are a part of a culture and a system that we have to address. That's why we've done so much work on state laws, on federal laws, on prevention work. But I tell everyone, when you work with 18 to 22-year-old men, you are constantly, every year, inheriting a new group of freshmen. Prevention education is critical. Individual accountability and group accountability is critical. So we accept that. But another statistic people have to keep in mind, nearly 1,500 students died last year from alcohol-related injuries. Not all of those are in fraternities and sororities. The value that we're providing to young men, even today, in the middle of all of this. We have record enrollment is enduring, and that's what fraternity's about, is doing the positives. It's a lifelong brotherhood and connection. It's helping them with career readiness. It's addressing a lot of the mental health challenges in young men today and the desire to even go to higher ed.
1: John Hechinger, I have less than a minute here, but we saw the Cornell president says he's going to carry out a thorough review. Jed Horace has been talking about accountability. What kind of reforms, what kind of ability should come out of this review?
0: Well, I think that there has to be a really hard look at whether fraternities can responsibly serve liquor at events on campus. And I think what Cornell has shown is that that's been a real problem. And I think, the fraternities and the universities that have made, made a real difference in terms of behavior have cut back on alcohol abuse and really alcohol at parties. So the question is whether fraternities can kind of disengage and disentangle the brotherhood that Judd is talking about from some of these kind of darker impulses that they have that's often fueled with out of control drinking and drug abuse. And yes, people can be held individually accountable, but it's pretty hard to do that in a case by case. The police aren't usually equipped to police underage drinking. Sexual assault is often not investigated as we've seen. So, I mean, many people that I spoke to for the book saw this as a public health problem, and a public health problem often involves changing a campus culture, a drinking culture, and the heaviest drinkers on campus are at fraternities and sororities. So if you want to cut back on that, you have to cut back on the drinking in Greek life. There's no way around it.
1: Certainly lots more to discuss here. We'll have to leave it there for now, though. Thank you to you both, John Hechinger and Judd Horace, for
2: being
1: here.
2: Mm-hmm.

0: Well, the latest polling for the upcoming midterms shows a tilt in Democrats' favor. For an insider's view of the final weeks of the campaigns, we turn now to the insights of Democratic strategist Moe Lathy and Republican Doug High. It's always great to see you both.
1: Thank you.
0: Hey. So, Doug, Republicans are asking voters to give them two more years of unified government. Beyond defending President Trump, what's the affirmative case they're making for what they would actually do with that power?
2: I think the tough reality for them is there's not much more that they're able to do because of that. And in large part, that's because of Donald Trump. He so dominates the conversation all day, every day, usually with things that aren't on topic for what candidates want to be talking about. If I'm Michael Whatley in North Carolina or Ashley Hinson in Iowa, I want to be talking about here's what Republicans have done to lower costs and here's what they're going to do over the next 2 years. But the reality is it's harder for them to have that conversation because of the self-created Trump outrages du jour that may be happening right now while we're shooting this and we're unaware of it. But the reality with Donald Trump is these happen all the time.
0: And Mo, there are echoes of 2006 here. You've got an unpopular war, a president with low approval ratings, a midterm election that has become a referendum in many ways on this White House. Democrats picked up 31 House seats that year. What's different this time, if anything?
3: Well, look, I think Donald Trump makes everything different, right? And he has for the past decade. But you know, there are two issues that are dominating the minds of most voters, I think, today. One is the high cost of living, primarily as it plays out at the gas pump. And number two, corruption in government. That does have echoes of 2006. But Democrats have a very easy way to point to that with Donald Trump. Cost of living is up primarily because of President Trump's tariffs and because of this war in Iran. And every day he's giving more fodder. He and his administration are giving more fodder for the belief that that government is corrupt. Democrats can just step up and say, Congress has abdicated its responsibility under Republican control. Give us a chance and we can finally hold his feet to the fire.
2: And Jeff, I worked a Senate campaign, Republican Senate campaign in 2006. And it's a very hard needle to thread when your president is unpopular to try and be critical, but also appeal to voters. And the difference between 2006 and now, a whole lot of them, congressional maps is a good example. But the reality is we weren't going to get called out publicly by the president or anybody else. We might get talked to privately and then be told by Danny Diaz, who was comms director at the RNC then, do what you got to do. We get it. The reality for all of these Republicans is if they say this and this is this and this and this, I do differently than Donald Trump, Trump could attack them at any moment.
0: Yeah. You mentioned Ashley Hinson in Iowa. Diesel prices in Iowa top $6 a gallon right now. And the candidates there had their final debate last night. You got the Republican Ashley Hinson, the Democrat Josh Turek. They both oppose President Trump's proposed diesel deal with Russia, but they disagree over the war in Iran. Take a look at this.
4: We need to lower gas prices in this country. We need to lower diesel prices, but I don't think we need to be making a deal with Russia to do it.
5: We actually agree on this, but let's remember exactly why we're in this situation. We are in this situation because of this unnecessary war in Iran that Ashley Hinson voted in favor of continuing 7 times.
6: Would you switch your vote today on the War Powers Act in order to end the conflict in Iran?
4: I don't think we need another resolution on the House floor. I think the president and the U.S. military can bring it to the end.
0: Is that the dance that Republicans have to do? They're sticking by Trump on the big stuff, the war in Iran, but breaking with him on issues like his proposed diesel deal.
2: It's what they're trying to figure out as they campaign day to day. Wouldn't surprise me to see any of these Republicans say, you know what, we need to go back into Washington, go into session now and have that vote. If that happened, it wouldn't be surprising. But again, it comes with a very real risk.
0: And Mo, if we shift our focus to Michigan, you have President Trump. He's calling Michigan's Democratic Senate candidate, Abdul El-Sayed. He called him a, quote, radical extremist terrorist sympathizer. And we've seen similar rhetoric from other Republicans. How should Democrats respond when a candidate's Muslim identity becomes the target of attacks?
3: Yeah, I mean, he's gone so far as to call him Mohammed, right? Like, that's not his name, but it is so obvious what they are trying to do, and I think why they are trying to do it. The president doesn't have a record that his party can run on. He is underwater in terms of his approval rating on every major issue, including some of the issues that got him elected. You know, the economy, immigration, he's underwater on those. So the only thing they can do is try to change the subject, try to deflect, and try to otherize and appeal to fear. Now, Democrats for the past 10 years have taken the bait every single time he's done that. Don't take the bait this time, because what the president really can't deflect on is the high cost of living, the high cost of gas, and the corruption in his administration. And I think Al-Sayed's doing actually a good job of not taking the bait and bringing it back to that every single time.
0: Where is the line between challenging a candidate's political views and using his religion to cast suspicion on his loyalty to the country?
2: Yeah. So I think Mo will remember when I was communications director for the RNC, I put out a pretty forceful statement saying that not only were we not questioning President Obama's religion, I remember changing the line to say Christianity to make it clear that this was unacceptable for our candidates. I think that what we see in Michigan, Al-Sayed is an extreme candidate, seems to really struggle with talking about whether or not he can even disagree or condemn the killings that we've seen by the Iranian government. So he's put himself in this position. And also when he pivots, he always goes back to it's AIPAC's fault, it's Israel's fault. So part of this conversation is self-created by an extremist candidate. I think one of the interesting things about this campaign is Republicans and Democrats in key states have made the same mistake, nominating people who in any other context would be unelectable. That's Al-Sayed in Michigan, and that is certainly the case with Ken Paxton in Texas.
3: But I will say we've been hearing this kind of rhetoric from Republicans even before Al-Sayed became the Democratic nominee and in other states. When you have mainstream, today's mainstream Republicans doing exactly what Doug asked them not to do back then and making comments like there's no place in our society for Muslims, no place in our country for Muslims. That tells you it's a very different Republican Party than the one that you used to be a spokesperson for.
2: And the comment that the vice president made about James Tallarico, a stupid joke, not effective. If we want to beat James Tallarico, that's not how we do it.
0: Doug High, Roy Lathy, our thanks to you both.
2: Thank you.
3: Thank you.
1: That's great.
7: The Trump administration's crackdown on immigration may be novel in its tools, methods, and scope, but as Judy Woodruff reports for her series, Crossroads, America at 250, it belongs to a long tradition in this nation's past.
8: Our current course recalls the voyages of approximately 12 million American immigrants.
9: A mass of tourists huddled together on a ferry, vying for a view of one of America's most iconic landmarks, the Statue of Liberty.
10: This statue is now seen as welcoming those from outside the country to the United States, but it was not originally given for that reason.
11: No, it was given by the French as a symbol of equality, having nothing to do with immigration.
9: Yet, as millions of mostly European immigrants pass by it on their way to nearby Ellis Island in New York City Harbor, it became a symbol of their passage, of hope for a better life and of freedom.
11: What was the place where immigrants came?
12: Thank you.
9: Disembarking on Ellis Island, they were quickly processed, typically spending only hours here before heading into New York and beyond.
10: We hear a lot of conversation today about how my forebears came to this country. They did it legally. They went through the process of becoming a citizen. In fact, it was much simpler than that in those days.
11: Well, there were no visas. You didn't have to have a passport. You could just come. I mean, you had to get on the boat. At Ellis Island, only 2% of the immigrants who went through were denied entry.
10: Only 2%?
11: Only 2%. And there were no numerical limits on immigration.
9: My guide was Nancy Foner, a sociologist who has spent her career studying and writing about waves of immigrants, how they changed over time, and how, in turn, they changed this country.
11: The history of the United States is, in good part, a history of immigration, of people coming here to make a better life for themselves and their families, in some cases, to flee persecution. So that immigration is really in the lifeblood of America. But every time we've had massive waves of immigration in the United States, there's also been a negative reaction among some parts of the population, a hostility to immigrants, a worry that they're not going to fit in, that they're changing America for the worse.
9: In her new book, Immigration, How the Past Shapes the Present, she explores the parallels and differences she sees between our history and today, including the many nativist movements, the Know Nothing Party of the 1840s and 50s, a Protestant response to waves of Irish Catholics and Germans that sought to impose a 21-year waiting period for naturalization, up from 5 years. The Chinese Exclusion Act later that century that prevented Chinese laborers from becoming citizens for 10 years. The door slamming shut in 1924 after millions of Southern and Eastern Europeans, including Jews and Italians, arrived at the turn of the century. And multiple efforts to deport Mexicans in the 20th century, including Operation Wetback in 1954.
11: On a more positive light, immigrants have built America, and they've rebuilt America throughout American history.
1: So we are in the Valdese family apartment.
9: After departing Ellis Island, some ended up here, in the cramped apartments of Manhattan, where they lived and worked, now memorialized at the Tenement Museum.
1: So Adolfo put up FDR. Yeah. And Rosario said he couldn't be higher than the saints.
9: So Annie Polland is the museum's president. She showed me around a unit once occupied by an Italian family, the Baldizis, with Russian Jews next door. Germans, Irish, and Chinese also called this building home.
1: The stories of how people got by have always fascinated me. What was it like to come from another country? These are people who chose to come here because they could embrace the ideals of this country and what the founding fathers had envisioned.
9: It's estimated that 40% of Americans today can trace their heritage back to Ellis Island. Yet in 1924, responding to that wave of immigration, President Calvin Coolidge signed the Johnson-Reed Act into law, slamming the door shut to millions more for decades to come.
12: The term MAGA, Make America Great Again, is seen as referring, we think, to the 1950s, a time when a relative peace in the country, the economy seemed to be booming, we were growing as an industrial powerhouse, and that's pointed to as an ideal time. What was the state of immigration?
11: Very, very low, because in 1924 there was a very, very restrictive immigration bill that passed in Congress that created national origins quotas, and that these national origins quotas were set up to favor and did favor Northern and Western Europeans.
9: Foner says over time, many Americans came to adopt myths about those ancestors and how quickly they assimilated.
11: People say, well, but my relatives, when they came, they learned English right away. Well, they didn't learn English right away. What we see is the three-generation model of linguistic assimilation still holds today as it did in the past.
9: Another common myth that first-generation immigrants, through hard work, quickly moved up the economic ladder.
11: Well, it wasn't so quick. What studies show is that immigrants who came, this is the foreign-born, they were born abroad, came, and they made incremental small steps up the ladder. And so there are these many myths that are important because they set up these immigrant heroes and heroines who were somehow superior, did things the right way, moved ahead, became American right away. And against that, it's very hard to, you know, compete because that didn't happen.
9: In 1965, amid the civil rights movement, a women's rights movement, and the expansion of federal programs known as the Great Society, President Lyndon Johnson signed the Hart-Celler Act at Liberty Island, a law that replaced those strict quotas with a system favoring family-based reunification and skilled labor.
13: Now, under the monument which has welcomed so many to our shores, the American nation returns to the finest of its traditions today.
9: Some lawmakers at the time thought that would preserve the overwhelmingly white and European migration pattern. But over time, it led to far more migration from Asia, Africa, and Latin America, and a diminishing white majority. The percentage of foreign-born in the U.S. today is nearly 15%, near the all-time high in 1890.
11: What's different today is the absolute numbers are much higher. So there are about 50 million immigrants in the United States today. And if you add on their children, there are 100 million, which is 29% of the population. So that's immigrants and their children, okay?
12: What do you think is the relationship between that, those numbers, and what's happening right now?
11: Well, I think the numbers are causing fear, I guess, among some Americans, and exacerbated by the fact of the economic situation in the United States. And it's especially riled up by politicians who make the most of them. Instead of saying, well, the problem is that they're outsourcing jobs, or that we have tremendous economic inequality in the nation, and that Congress isn't doing enough to change this, people feel, well, immigrants are causing it.
14: They come from Africa, they come from Asia, they come from South America, but not just South America, they're all over the world. They dump them on the border and they pour into our country.
9: Like many before him, President Trump built his political career on these myths and distortions about immigration, pledging to build a wall and to deport millions of undocumented people who represent about a quarter of the total immigrant population.
14: They're ruining our country, and it's true. They're destroying the blood of our country. That's what they're doing.
9: He renewed his pledge in 2024, and while in office, his administration has vastly expanded immigration and customs enforcement, detained and deported hundreds of thousands of people, and faced backlashes over the killing of American citizens and those in custody.
11: We are a nation of immigrants, and immigration has been, you know, tied into our history for so long. So to see this rejection of immigrants, this, you know, victimization of immigrants is very, very concerning.
9: Heading into the midterms, our recent PBS News NPR Marist poll shows that voters' preference for Republicans on the issue of immigration has disappeared since 2024. But with a closely divided country and a potentially divided Congress and government, it's unclear what legislative fix might be on the table, whatever the realities on the ground.
12: Population-wise, we're heading into a period where the birth rate is going down, the baby boomers are retiring, they're going to disappear. How do you see immigration fitting into the American story going forward?
11: I think there's going to be a need for workers. Plus, with this aging of the population, many Americans are going to need care. And who is going to care for them? Because in the caregiving jobs in this country are overwhelmingly immigrants. And who is going to pay into Social Security to pay for, you know, retirees and medical needs of the elderly? The demographic and economic pressures should lead to at least continued large, high numbers of legal immigration.
9: A prediction that this country will continue to rely on immigrants, but whether it welcomes them is another story. For the PBS NewsHour, I'm Judy Woodruff in New York Harbor.

0: And that is the NewsHour for tonight. I'm Amna Nawaz.
1: And I'm Jeff Bennett. 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
1: I'm Amy Eddings. The 35-year-old Twitch streamer Hassan Piker is one of the most prominent political influencers among young people today, especially young men on the far left. His unfiltered style has generated fans and fury. Piker discusses the gap between how critics portray him and who he says he is on the next morning edition, starting at 5 a.m. on WKSU, IdeaStream Public Media.
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6: 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There's potential health concerns, there's environmental concerns, pollution, and we don't even know if there will actually be jobs, permanent jobs that will stay. You also have some black and white folks who are just like, Clarksville needs this investment. Who are we to turn down an opportunity that will possibly bring in millions of dollars for the city?
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9: Live from NPR News in Washington, I'm Ryland Barton. President Trump showed off the new Air Force One and defended the gift from the Qatari royal family while campaigning for Republicans in Arizona today. Trump was there to stump for Congressman Andy Biggs, the Republican candidate for governor of the swing state. Trump accepted the airplane gift last year despite criticism, including from some of his staunchest allies. At the rally, he defended his decision by saying, "You take gifts when they're given to you." Trump is now headed to Montana. U.S. inflation accelerated last month as gas, clothes, and airfares got more expensive. As NPR's Scott Horsley explains, the figures underscore the lingering impact of the Iran war on gas prices as costs outpace wage gains.
10: Average wages have gone up just 3% over the last year, while prices have jumped 3.7%. So that means the typical paycheck buys less today than it did a year ago.
11: Yeah.
10: And no wonder many workers feel like they're falling behind. It's a little different for retirees. We got word this morning that Social Security benefits will go up 3.6% in January. That's an automatic cost of living adjustment, or COLA, that's supposed to protect seniors from inflation.
9: NPR's Scott Horsley reporting. Minority Leader Chuck Schumer and Senator Alex Padilla of California say more than 100 Democratic staff will fan out across the country as election observers. The Senate's program mirrors a longstanding bipartisan program in the House, as NPR's Eric McDaniel reports.
12: Democrats have been preparing for more than 100 different types of election threats, from the possibility that the president will again declare elections fraudulent to National Guard troops or ICE agents at the polls. The White House has said in statements to NPR that the administration is working to protect the election and that federal agents won't be specifically dispatched to polls. The new election observer program is the most visible part of Senate Democrats' preparations. The Senate Republican, who would be responsible for any GOP participation in the Observer program, didn't immediately return a request for comment. Eric McDaniel, NPR News, Washington.
9: The Vatican says Pope Leo celebrated Mass at the hospital today, where he's recovering from lung cancer surgery. NPR's Jason DeRose reports the church also provided a medical update.
11: According to the Vatican, Pope Leo has undergone routine post-op blood tests and a chest x-ray. He's also having respiratory therapy. Leo's been active in his first 18 months, teaching on artificial intelligence, traveling to Africa and the Middle East, and speaking out on war and immigration. Catholic Studies professor Susan Reynolds at Emory University says the cancer might bring something more to his papacy.
13: He has made a profound impact on the global church, but in other ways, it does seem like he's only just beginning. So I imagine that this will perhaps ignite in him a certain sense of urgency.
11: For instance, appointing cardinals, the people who will someday elect the next pope. Jason DeRose, NPR News.
9: Major U.S. stock indexes had their worst day since July today. The S&P 500 fell more than 1%. This is NPR News. Cornell University President Michael Kotlikoff says he never followed up on a student's report of being gang raped at a fraternity house in 2024. The admission came as faculty prepared to debate a no-confidence resolution in his administration. This week, Kotlikoff announced new restrictions on frat parties and more involvement with state police. AI is often associated with replacing white-collar jobs and even destroying humanity, but in India, AI is being developed to replace industrial jobs. As NPR's Dia Hadid reports, factory workers are training their own replacements.
14: In a textile factory in the southern Indian town of Karur,